0: Asian in Australia, which contains, you know, essays written by lots of Asian Australians about their own personal stories. And was that kind of inspired by similar ideas to what our caller talked about in kind of documenting stories of people?
1: Oh, it was, Beverly, and as you know, your friend Benjamin Law is in there. And I edited the anthology blindly, so I got my publishers to black out all the names so that I wouldn't recognise anyone I knew. And so there are 50 different contributors in there. But I'm so proud of the anthology because it sparked off a whole Growing Up series, including, and this is relevant to the last caller, Tara, an anthology called Growing Up Disabled in Australia. And I think having anthologies that show the full spectrum of what it's like to grow up Asian or disabled or queer or African in Australia makes you feel less alone, especially if you grew up, as some people did, as the singular Asian kid in a small country town or the singular disabled child in a sporting, you know, community.
0: Yeah, that's a whole series there. And if you're not aware of it, I really recommend that you check it out from your local library or your bookshop. There's a lot of wonderful stories in there. I want to come back to your writing experience, Alice, because I'm curious about how you managed, you know, you've already talked about how there's a particular kind of gratefulness memoir that is a genre, that is a trope that exists. Did you have to push back on pressure to write that kind of narrative as a young Asian woman with a refugee background in your family?
1: Yes, not with my own publisher and my editor of 25 years. So I've had the same editor who read a short story that I had published in Mianjin. And already then that short story, it was called Unpolished Gem. And it was, you know, he wrote back to me and said, I love the feistiness of this voice and it's funny. And then something that really made me happy is he says, do you know an author named Maxine Hong Kingston? You sound a little bit like her. And I was really happy about that, that he recognised this was not a book like Wild Swans or Falling Leaves. It was not. It was a different kind of voice. So I never got that with my own publisher or my own editor. But Beverly, I grew up reading books about refugees, not written by refugees, but by middle-aged, very well-intentioned Australian and international authors who were not refugees themselves. Now, when you do something like this, you tend to want to have a didactic lesson. You want that refugee child to look good so they don't have any flaws except they're really hardworking and they get bullied at school. That's not a real character. That's just a bunch of personality traits that you put into, you know, this refugee child. So I hated those books when I was growing up and also were forced to study them. No one felt any particular empathy towards me because of those books. And then I read these very, they're supposed to be inspirational, but I was born in Australia, so I didn't survive communist China or Pol Pot's Cambodia. So I had no roadmap of how to navigate conflicts with my father and my mother, their overprotectiveness, you know, the pressure of doing well at school so we wouldn't be stuck in this very industrial suburb forever.
0: I wonder, you know, with the success of Unpolished Gem, it's both wonderful, but it kind of lays out, I wonder if there was any kind of worry that it would put you in a box, that people expected you to write a certain type of story going forward in your career and how you navigated that.
1: Oh, that's an excellent question because I was really concerned about that. When you have a book that does unexpectedly well and when you write from your own perspective, people kept saying, well, we need to hear more of this story. It's like, oh, 25 years old. I spent all of my life writing this one book. I have no other.
0: Give me 25 years more and I'll come back to you.
1: Yes, yeah. I thought that. But then I edited Growing Up Asian in Australia and that brought out all these wonderful Asian Australian authors and entertainers and songwriters and, you know, a whole spectrum of people that other people could ask. And so I you know, that gave me a lot of solidarity and I'm friends with many of the authors still, but it also relieved the pressure on me to be the only Asian Australian author writing books at that time. Then I was able to focus on the book that I was originally meant to write, which was her father's daughter. Because when I was about 18, I thought, my father has a really compelling story. Not many people who have dads who survive a genocide. And I interviewed his friends as well. But there's something to be said for having low self-esteem as a young person. It's not a liability. Because I, you know, interviewed his friends and I thought, wow, there's no way I can do this at 18. I don't have enough words. And so that book took me another 10 years. Mm. Yeah, so that was the second book after.
0: Yeah, I noticed in Unpolished Gem that, you know, your dad is definitely there as a character, but he's a bit more in the background than the stories about your mom and your aunties. And knowing that he had survived the killing fields, I was curious about that. When it came time to interview him about his stories and tell them, and he had the background that he knew that you had written your previous book, was he very open? Was he keen to share?
1: Oh, well, when you interview someone, you know their self-editor kicks in any situation. Even now, I'm talking to you, I know you outside of this, but I know there's an audience out there. When you're writing by yourself alone at 11:45, there is no editor. That's when your most honest thoughts come in. And so my father gave the most earnest stories, the funniest stories, the stories that showed real character when he was just driving the car. You know, my parents would say things like, oh, remember Singer? She was so good with that sewing machine. And then in the next sentence, they'd say, well, too bad they smashed her. And that was the kind of stories I grew up with. My mother would say things like, your dad was so skinny in those killing fields. When he breathed inwards, you could feel his backbone through his stomach. My mother has never picked up a pen or read any of the books I've written, but these are quite poetic people. And so it was through a childhood of listening to these. When I sat my dad down to interview him, he was really flattered. He got obsessed about remembering dates and places and chronology, and I thought, this isn't going to work. But when I had a residency, Beverly, in China, I was 27, and because I wasn't in front of him, I was not his little girl, he was more honest with me. He told me a lot of stories that I don't think he would have told me if he was sitting face to face with me. Yeah.
0: Yeah, that's really interesting. And the name of that book is Fathers and Daughters?
1: Oh, sorry, Her Father's Daughter.
0: Her Father's Daughter. Her Father's Daughter.
1: Gwyneth Paltrow also has a cookbook called the same name.
0: Oh,
1: so.
0: Okay.
1: Not that you'd get
0: confusing. Not that you'd mix the two up by any means at all. That's very funny. Let's take another call from Anita in Regional Victoria. Welcome to Life Matters, Anita. You're a reader of general nonfiction, but you have one memoir you wanted to shout out. So go ahead. What is it?
2: Yeah, hello. It's Vagabondage by Beth Spencer. I think Alice might know this author. She's just an unsung hero in my mind for Australian women writers. And she has a very specific way of writing. She wrote Vagabondage about a year she spent in a van travelling around Australia, or, well, the East Coast, basically. But there's gems in there that are just, that just kind of stay with me, because she writes a piece called Forgetting that's often played on Radio National during Dementia Week, about her mother and visiting her in a facility, and just the notion of trying to connect with her. And it just speaks to a lot about the human condition, and especially single women who are childless. And I never hear spoken about, and it just breaks my heart that someone who's just captures the Australian voice isn't really in the public eye.
0: Well, there you go, Anita. Thank you for shouting it out here on Life Matters this morning for everyone else to check out a memoir that was special to you. And we're getting so many other texts on the line. Let me just share. We've got Gabriel, who's a teacher, and here's a book that has given her insight into her students' lives and helped them understand their experience. It's called Dirt Poor Islanders by Winnie Dunn. It is the first ever Tongan Australian memoir. And Gabriel says she teaches a lot of Tongan Australians, and then after reading it, she feels closer to their experience. And that is a really important thing. So thank you for sharing that. We've got a few others as well. We've got Poppy by Drusilla Modesca, an incredibly intimate and revealing story, text about mothers and daughters and the struggles of women in the pre-second wave feminist era. Another listener has shouted out in memoir, Wole Soyinka published his diary of being a political prisoner in Africa. Very powerful stuff. Yes, so many of your texts coming in, as well as your calls. 1-300-225-5576 is the number. Alice, you talked about how language and the stories that your parents told you in the car helped you shape, understand their stories. But I also know that as a child who is a parentified child, who has to do a lot of things like navigating the world of English words for their parents from a very young age, I wonder what the connection is between that and then progressing into becoming a writer.
1: Oh, I don't know. That's a good question.
0: Do you see a connection there?
1: Ah, I think I do. And also a connection between the sorts of language I use as well, especially even in my day job. So my day job involves translating the law into very simple but not simplistic terms for Uber drivers, childcare workers, people who are low paid. So in terms of language, I've always had to do that for my mother when my dad wasn't home, and sometimes he wasn't home for a while because he had to go on business trips. And so, you know, and I just remember a very early memory, my mother shaking pill bottles at me and saying, well, what does this say? And I was too busy playing. I said, I'll tell you when to take them later, Mum. You don't need to take them now. And she got livid at me because I wouldn't read a pill bottle out to her. And that's when I realised I had this superpower that I really didn't want or need, that I was literate. And my mother, she yelled at me. She goes, listen here, you little brat, you at the age of 8, you have the power of life and death over me. If you give me the wrong dosage, you could kill me. Do you want that on your poor old mum? And I said, no, Mum. And that was just her way of teaching me to be responsible and not to be, you know, such a distracted, daydreamy kid. I had serious responsibilities. And so even when I write, I make sure that my language is simple but not simplistic. I hope that makes sense.
0: Yes.
1: I can't. When you have the responsibility of translating things to very intelligent adults, you really don't want to offend or make them lose their dignity. You think of really creative ways to do that.
0: Yeah. Well, that would have been a lot of pressure on you, Alice, as a young child. But you did rise to the occasion. What about your grandmother? Her story. Your paternal grandmother, her story looms particularly large in Unpolished Gem, and you write about how you were so close to her, you know, you shared a bed and she would lull you to bed at night with amazing stories, and you said her words were so powerful. Tell us more about that.
1: Oh, yeah. My grandmother was very different to my mum, Beverly. She was very educated. Her family were peasants in China and they had sons and they did something really unusual. So they gave their daughter, their only daughter, an education instead of their sons, because they said boys will have it easy in life and we'd like to, if we have resources, we'll educate this one girl. And unfortunately, because she was educated and she came from a peasant family, she started writing articles about landlord abuses of peasant rights. And so she was not safe in Cambodia, in China. So that's how she immigrated to Cambodia as a young woman in her 20s. And that's where she spent the rest of her life until the killing fields. And then she came to Australia and had a third act. And so we shared the same bed up until I was aged 8. And my grandmother, because she was this highly literate woman, told the best stories to me. And I guess that's where I got my love of storytelling from. But she was also incredibly cruel to my mother. Yeah, so there was a paradox there.
0: Yeah, there's always a paradox. Something that strikes me rereading Unpolished Gem and thinking about that it came out 20 years ago is the way you write about mental health struggles, and particularly in the Asian Australian community, which sometimes there's taboos around about mental health,
1: taboos.
0: Acknowledging it.
1: Yes,
0: we have come some ways, but you know, if I think about my own parents going to see a therapist, I'd think, how would that work? I'm not sure how that would work. But you do write about it in Unpolished Gem, both about yourself and also some of the challenges your mum faced. I wonder, thinking back on putting that out into the public, what kind of feelings you had around that, and also what kind of responses you got to sharing those kinds of stories about struggles with mental health.
1: Oh, Beverly, this was 20 years ago and we was really scared. Like, really, really scared of losing my job because I just signed a contract with the job I've been at for 20 years. And part of the contract, and this was very common then, it had something like, you know, you can be terminated if you are of unsound mind. So I interpreted

0: and East Asian students, you know, people in their 20s even write to me and say, well, we thought we're going to read a book like Chinese Cinderella, but instead, two-thirds of the way, you know, you have this nervous breakdown. And in fact, I had a student, one of the best letters I ever got was, I really hated you. My parents brought me your book because on the back of your book, it says Alice Pung is a Melbourne writer and lawyer, and they wanted me to be a lawyer. And I was never going to read your book until I read it. And then I realized two-thirds of the way in, what had happened. And then I flashed the book at my parents and said, if you pressure me enough, I'll have a nervous breakdown. And I was really touched.
1: Yeah, and that's just a perfect example of how when you put your story out into the world, you know, it no longer belongs only to you. It makes that special connection with other people in it, and it means something important to them. Alice Pung, I want to thank you so much for being here today to chat with us about the power of memoir. Thank you for your gift of writing that book 20 years ago. It's a really big deal to a lot of people in Australia. And Alice Pung has written many other books. Her other books are called Her Father's Daughter. She's also written the novels Lorinda and 100 Days. She's essay collections, junior fiction, and of course, she's the editor of the anthology Growing Up Asian in Australia. A couple of Alice's books are on the list for Radio National's Top 100 Australian Books Countdown. So if you want to vote for her and any other books, head to the Radio National homepage, vote now in the countdown. All you have to do is text bookworm to 0418226576, and you can receive the voting link directly. Voting closes on the 1st of October, and the countdown starts on the 17th of October. Thank you so much, Alice, for being here.
0: Thank you so much, Beverly, for having me.
1: It's a pleasure. And next up, the aunties are in.
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1: When it's hard to ask your mom about her life choices, you know, you can always ask Auntie. Welcome to your aunties, columnist and social commentator Jane Caro and comedian and podcaster Diana Nguyen. Jane and Diana, lovely to have you here. Let me do a quick check-in with you both first. Jane, first, health issues, they're considered private issues. So how do you handle talking to a family member about their health when you have some concerns about some of the things that they're doing?
7: I try not to be honest with you. It's a difficult one, and I think you have to be very careful about how you approach this kind of stuff, particularly if it's to do with body, you know, size, shape, all that kind of thing. That you have to think through really hard what your motivations are.
1: Proceed carefully, absolutely. Diana, when you need to step into a conversation with a family member about their health choices, how do you go?
8: Well, it's tricky because my mom's been commenting on my size since I was a primary school kid.
1: Oh, gosh.
8: But I don't comment on hers because I just don't want to get into her karma.
1: Okay, well, I think it's pretty important that you're both here today. Yeah. And as the daughter's perspective, Diana, that's going to be really helpful because Jen is written in, and this is what Jen says. Jen says, growing up, my mom was always on a diet. Her weight fluctuated, and as a kid, I don't think I ever saw her finish a full meal. As a grown-up and after a few years of therapy, I came to realize that mom's unhealthy relationship with dieting had also influenced me, and I've worked really hard to get right about that in my head. So, Diana, two generations are affected by this. What are you thinking right now about what Jen has shared?
8: I think it's quite difficult because, yeah, it's ongoing, hasn't it? It's been a long period of time. It's not like a sudden thing that she's witnessed, and it's probably been part of her history just watching her mum age. And I think there's a lot of consequences that the daughter will have to carry when mum becomes really sick.
1: Are you feeling sympathetic to Jen's situation?
8: I am.
1: Okay.
8: Yeah.
1: Jane, what about you? What's your reaction to Jen's realization, not only about her mum, but also its impact on her?
7: Yeah. Well, I'm very sympathetic with Jen for the impact on her because actually one of my daughters has said to me that my dieting when I was her, you know, a younger woman did affect her feelings about food and body image.

0: because I have some sympathy for the mother. I don't know what her age is, but I'm guessing it won't be a long way away from mine. Mm. And we grew up in an era where thinness was absolutely everything.
1: Yeah.
0: And, you know, the pressure was extraordinary. And we were told that to be overweight was unhealthy. Now, it can be unhealthy. Indeed, I became pre-diabetic and had to go on medication to keep my weight under control. So it's a complicated problem. It's not as easy as dieting's bad, don't ever do it. And, you know, women shouldn't obsess about their weight. It's such a murky world. And if you have a tendency to put on weight, which I've had all my life, it's hard. It's really hard.
2: It is really hard. Thank you for putting that out there, Jane, that it is not just about yourself. It's about all of the other systems and advertising and messages in place that are that are part of the situation. But Jane, one of the core dynamics here is that mother-daughter relationship, which is bound up with so many complicated ties. How do you see the situation through that lens, especially with that insight that you just shared with us?
0: I think it's really good for anyone, but mother-daughter particularly, for each person, before they embark on that conversation, to very carefully examine their own motives. What am I trying to do here? Am I trying to make my daughter or my mother, doesn't matter which way it's going, change? Because there's something about what they're doing that upsets me. Because if that's what the motivation is, first of all, I think you're going to fail. It is almost impossible to change anybody else. You really, the only person you can change is yourself. And so if something your daughter or your mother is doing is upsetting and getting to you in some way, then the thing to look at is perhaps how do I change my response to that rather than what do I do to fix mom.
2: Well, let's kick on because Jen has two more parts of the story to go. Let's get into part two. Jen says, mom's now in her 70s and is a lot more grounded than she was in those days. But recently she went to her doctor and got a GLP-1 prescription to manage her diabetes. The trouble is, rather than taking it and sticking to the diet and exercise program that he laid out, she takes the meds, barely eats, and then will nibble at whatever's in the cupboard for lunch and dinner. It's making me worried. Okay, so aunties, we are not health professionals. We are people in the world. This one is tricky to navigate, but I'd like your gut check if you are one of Jen's friends. So to you, Diana, how is Jen's description of mum's habits landing with you right now?
1: I'm quite uncomfortable because those diabetic medication isn't like the reason why when people are losing weight, those Ozempic. So she's just withering away.
2: Yeah.
1: What
2: kind of questions, if Jen was confiding in you right now, Diana, how would you be responding? What would you be saying to your friend, or what kind of questions would you be asking?
1: I would say it, ask and inquire three times, and if they don't listen, we just go let them be.
2: Mm-hmm.
1: Yeah.
2: Now, Jane, what about you? What are you thinking in regards to Jen's assessment of her mom's choices?
0: Yeah, I think it's very sad. I'm also on those type of medications because I was pre-diabetic, and so I was put on them to stop me developing diabetes, and they've certainly helped me control my weight. And I find actually for the first time in my life I can eat without thinking about it. Mm, I cannot tell you how liberating that is.
2: Wow, that's fascinating.
0: So I'm really interested that her mother is not experiencing that. That may mean that her obsession with controlling what she puts in her mouth is actually about a lot more than her weight, that it may be about much more complicated. And maybe the thing Jen could do is seek therapy for herself. She won't be able to get her mum to therapy, but to talk about her mother's obsession with controlling eating.
2: Yeah.
1: Yeah.
2: Very quickly before I get into the third part, Diana, we are thinking about this through the complicated lens of the mother-daughter relationship. Mm. And through that lens, I guess I'm wondering, is this about Jen and how it's making her react, or is this about her mom? Your read.
1: I'm reading as a react. We don't know much about like how the weight discussion has been in the family or dieting, but something I grew up was, it was also, the weight was about cultural and been like passed down generationally. And so, I have a visceral body reaction to just responding.

0: to anything that's about body image.
1: Yeah.
0: Yeah.
1: That can be quite triggering. Yeah. Absolutely. Mm-hmm. Stay with us. I'm going to hold your hand across this. Okay, let's go to the third part of Jen's story. Jen says, I've tried talking to Mum about this, but as always, she brushes it off. I have her doctor's number. I'm wondering if I should call him. But if he takes her off the GLP-1s and she finds that's because of me, I know she'll be furious because it's helped her lose a bunch of weight. She's feeling great about how she looks. That's actually another reason why I'm hesitant to get involved, but I'm terrified it could be causing her some kind of irreversible harm. So, Jane, I want to come to you first. What do you think about calling the doctor? And also, what do you think about how Jen's kind of jumped ahead to imagine what the reaction might be?
2: Yeah, I don't think she should call the doctor. I think that that is, and I don't think the doctor would talk to her about it anyway because of confidentiality with the mother as his patient. I think Jen should go and see someone herself about all of this and talk through her own motivations and perhaps some ways she can approach her mother, which are clean of any of that, which will mean that the communication will be much more honest and probably more useful. Mm. But I do worry about the mother because frailty in old age and losing weight is a real problem, and it does lead to vulnerability to all sorts of diseases and things. We know that. A bit of plump is a very good thing. The plump live the longest, as it turns out. So, I do accept the daughter's concern about that, but you've got to respect your mother as an independent adult. And by all means, yep, if you're concerned, get help for your concern.
1: Diana, I mean, you could email the doctor, would you, if you're in Jen's shoes?
3: No, I wouldn't. I would just... I do believe doctors have a professional, ethical responsibility to their patients.
1: Just a comment. Yeah. Yeah. Sending a comment to you, doctor.
3: Yeah. I do agree that you got to take care of yourself first.
1: Okay. All right. Well, thank you so much to both of our aunties, comedian and host of the Dirty Dish podcast, Diana Nguyen, columnist and social commentator, Jane Caro. 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Tegan Taylor is back with you Monday. Our acting executive producer is Grace Pashley. Up next, The Bookshelf comes to you from Byron Bay, Kate and Cassie on stage in a big tent close to a whale road talking Australian books with Trent Dalton, Steve Minon, Claire Thomas and Michael Winkler. You can also catch up to our conversation on memoirs with Alice Pung on ABC Listen. That'll be up in a couple of hours. Thank you for all your calls and messages today. I'm Beverly Wang, and I'm already looking forward to talking to you again next week. Have a fabulous weekend. The news is next.

0: Good morning, Darlene Jean Wong with ABC News. The Teachers Union NT branch has criticised the Territory Government's move to shake up the Teacher Registration Board, saying it should remain independent. Education Minister Joe Hersey introduced legislation to Parliament in July that would see the Teacher Registration Board and the NT Board of Studies into one single entity. The new board would have seven members appointed by the Education Minister of the day. The current Registration Board has 12 members nominated by education organisations. President of the Australian Education Union NT's branch, Brian Gray, says the board should be independent.
1: You know, the whole point of an external nomination process is that it gives the public some confidence that the board is genuinely independent of the government of the day. And if you take that away, you know, at the moment the minister does appoint everybody to that board, but they're nominated by external stakeholders.
0: Seven non-government members of a committee tasked with meeting closing the gap targets in the Northern Territory have quit, citing a breakdown in their relationship with the government. The NT Justice Policy Partnership was established in 2021 to give advice to the government on how to improve outcomes in the justice system for children and young people. In a statement, the committee said seven of its members had stood down for 6 months because NT government policies are, quote, moving ahead without the input and agreement of justice experts appointed to help design solutions. The government has been contacted for comment. Some public health experts say it's time to scrap Australia's ban on vapes. The Coalition's plan to fight the illegal tobacco trade has pushed Australia's vaping restrictions back into the spotlight. Vapes can only be legally bought from pharmacists, but government data shows more than 95% of all cigarette products sold in Australia are illicit. Sydney University public health expert Ed Jegasothy says this makes Labor's policy redundant.
2: The reason we have restrictions on vapes is so that we can control the products that are out there. We know that vaping is not as harmful as smoking in general, but it's not harmless. The products available for the black market are unregulated completely. We don't know what the concentration of nicotine is. We don't know what adulterant's in there.
0: US Vice President J.D. Vance is refusing to categorise recent fighting with Iran over the Strait of Hormuz as war. Washington and Tehran have exchanged back-and-forth attacks this week after a period of relative calm with no diplomatic talks in place. Mr. Vance says the US will continue to defend global shipping as Iran fires at ships transiting the strait.
3: I wouldn't call it a war. Right now, there is no active shooting. I recognize there have been places where this has flared up. Major combat operations lasted for about 6 weeks. But when you ask, when will this end, you're asking me a question like, when will the Iranians stop shooting at ships?
0: Italian leader Giorgia Meloni will today become her country's longest-serving prime minister since World War II. Europe correspondent Mazoe Ford reports.
4: When Giorgia Meloni was elected as Italy's first female prime minister in October 2022, her critics said she'd only last a few months. Now the right-wing leader of the Brothers of Italy party has reached 1,413 days, or close to 4 years in office, surpassing Silvio Berlusconi's second administration. It's a notable record in a country with a reputation for short-lived governments and rocky coalitions. It's had 68 governments in the past 80 years. Ms. Meloni has been praised for her leadership on the world stage and for cutting immigration, but criticised for a stagnant economy and failing to revamp the judiciary.
0: The sound of revving engines echoed through the centre of Alice Springs last night as riders attempted something historic to set the record for the most motorbikes ridden through a pub. They fell just short, aiming for 125 bikes with 107 riding through, but organisers say the attempt itself is a win. Laura Johnson from Red Centre Nats says the attempt also raised over $2,500 for a charity supporting Central Australians to get medical care interstate called the Butterfly Connection.
5: Where else do you shut down the centre of a town and ride motorbikes to a park? That is just amazing. It's the only place in Australia where I've ever seen it. And to be able to be a part of it for 107 bikes to ride through a venue, that's amazing.
0: Darwin reaching a top of 33 degrees today and Alice Springs a top of 32 degrees. And that's the latest from ABC News.
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0: What Australian books do you treasure, grapple with, value or reread? Those that changed you or shaped you? Books you loved in the past but can't open anymore, but still want to acknowledge in some way. Hello, it's Kate Evans here for ABC Radio National's The Bookshelf. And with voting for the 2026 ABC Radio National Top 100 Australian Books Countdown opening on Monday the 31st of August, we want you to start thinking about your top 10. And to help, we're bringing you inspiration in the form of a special edition of The Bookshelf recorded at the recent Byron Writers Festival. So there's me, Cassie McCullough, and we were joined on stage by award-winning writers Trent Dalton, Claire Thomas and Steve Minon, with a surprise appearance from a Miles Franklin shortlisted author too, not to mention an opinionated crow. So let's head to a marquee at Byron Writers Festival.
1: 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I'm Cassie McCullough.
2: And I'm Kate Evans, delighted to be here on the lands of the Awakal, Bumbeban and Minjungbul people of the Bundjalung Nation, the traditional owners and original storytellers of this place.
1: And Kate, we're looking at a vast sea of beautiful faces who are coming out of a slight rain at this beautiful festival. It's really awful up here, isn't it?
2: Oh, it's just terrible. I mean, I walked beside an actual whale road yesterday and saw literally dozens of whales. So it's just lovely to be here. But we're here to talk books, reading, influences, to get all of us thinking about this year's Top 100 Australian Books Countdown. Voting will happen all through September, but how's it going to work, Cassie?
1: Look, you can choose 10 Australian books from any time. They can be fiction, non-fiction, science, history. There are crazy people who are talking about sort of submitting cookbooks. As someone who doesn't own any or has never read any, I won't be one of those. But you might be, so do it. And just get it in when the whole campaign starts. Don't do it now.
2: And we're talking 19th century, 20th century, 21st. I mean, really, we want to get a sense of the whole history of Australian writing and reading.
1: Mm, but it's good if it's been published and not just in your imagination. Now, we actually are going to get a little preview of some selections. We're going to have Radio National's very first mass show and tell. This is how it's going to work. We've put postcards in on your seats all around. You have them, hopefully, and you have a pen. Write down at least one, but up to five of your favourite Australian books and a as-yet unannounced famous Australian author may well read out your selection.
2: And it's great if you include the author as well as the title, because in the heat of the moment, we'll sometimes forget who's written what. But look, why don't we also meet our guests? So Claire Thomas is with us. She's written three novels, Fugitive Blue, The Performance, and her latest On Not Climbing Mountains. Hi, Claire.
3: Hello.
1: Great to see you, Claire. Also with us, Steve Minon, whose debut novel, First Name, Second Name, was shortlisted for this year's Miles Franklin Literary Award. And he's also written a children's book. What's that one called, Steve?
4: It's called Make Them Say Poo.
1: I already love it.
2: And journalist and novelist Trent Dalton is with us too. His latest and fourth novel is Gravity Let Me Go, but his 2018 debut novel, Boy Swallows Universe, topped last year's ABC's Top 100 Books of the 21st Century poll. Trent, g'day.
5: Hey, gang. Hey, Byron. So good to be here.
2: Now, we've asked you each to begin nominating books and to nominate and describe a book that matters to you. But beginning with a book from childhood, why don't you kick us off, Trent?
5: Well, I wanted to kick off with Storm Boy. Do we all remember Storm Boy? Yeah. Colin Tierley. Yeah, any teachers in the house? Yeah, God bless you. Miss Black, Brighton State School. Well, state school on the north side of Brisbane, Miss Black, you know, like I was just just going through wild times, and she just, you know, it was a storm, and Miss Black came to me in year five and said, I think you'd really enjoy this book. And it was a book about, I love books about lonely kids. You know, like just kids who are a little bit isolated and isolated within themselves. And I saw this kid, and his best friend was a pelican, and I had a Steeden football that was essentially Mr. Percival. And in Brighton and Brackenridge and Sandgate, if anyone knows those areas of Brisbane, there's these. Yeah, 100%. 4017. There are mudflats that extend as far as the eye can see at low tide. And I used to run along those mudflats with my Steeden football, pretending my football was Mr. Percival and I was the kid in Stormboy. But most of all, the book is it's a father-son story, and I was being raised by my dad at that point, and the dad in that book has a few demons, and the dad in that book was the first time I sort of saw my dad in print. And the book was so special. Then I never forget, Miss Black said, well, guess where he lives, the guy who wrote that. So that book's set in, like, South Australia, but later in life, Colin Tierley moved to a place called Daybra. Yeah, if anyone knows Daybra. Oh, yeah. That's like half-hour drive from Brackenridge, where I grew up, and I could not believe that the man who created Stormboy was a half-hour drive from my crummy housing commission house, and it made me realise, like, oh, anyone's allowed to do this stuff, you know?
1: I'm so glad that you, yeah. I'm so glad that you've opened with Stormboy, and I just instantly felt my chest compress because yeah. I think it was the first time I sobbed and sobbed reading
4: me too.
1: A book.
4: Me too.
5: Yeah.
4: Yeah, it broke my heart. Oh. And then the film broke it again.
2: Yeah. And it's still being studied. One of my children did it very recently at school, so, and it had a similar effect.
1: Yeah.
5: What do you think, Claire? What is it like? What is it about? Is it that stuff
2: I think,
5: we're talking about?
2: As you say, the loneliness and the animal. I mean, who doesn't love the love relationship between a child and an animal? I mean, that is, and pelican's an unusual one. Yeah. But that sort of metaphor of flight and escape. I think all of that is beautiful in Stormboy.
5: Yeah. Mm.
3: And so that novel was written in 1964, and it's also a novel about landscape and place.
5: Yeah.
3: But where do you want to take us, Claire Thomas? What's the book from your childhood?
2: I've got a couple from my childhood, but I'm going to go first of all with Hating Alison Ashley by Robin Klein. So I loved a lot of Robin Klein's books, but I've chosen this one. My memory of it, I was happy that it had a character, Alison Ashley, who had, you know, a blonde ponytail, nice posture, immaculate stationery, and a really complex inner life. And that was an unusual kind of representation of this very well-presenting kind of girl. So the main character in Hating Alison Ashley, her name is Erica Yerkin. Yuck, she gets called. And she's got a superiority complex. She thinks she's destined for great things, and she's trapped in her suburban school she's too good for her family, she's too good for her classmates. And then Alison Ashley arrives, and they have this rivalry, and Erica Yerkin is very judgmental about everybody, and she makes a lot of assumptions around Alison, who has what Robin Klein describes as a blossomy mask on her face. I love that image. And Erica assumes that behind the mask, she's a little snob and she's also looking down on people, but that doesn't prove to be the case. And their relationship plays out in this really satisfying way. And it kind of culminates in a play at a primary school camp, and there's questions of who's going to take the lead and who's going to be behind the scenes, and all this kind of stuff around masks and performance and intimacy. I realised when I read it again, like, I'm still
6: obsessed with that. And my novel, The Performance, has a lot of those themes. And I thought, oh, good God, maybe I found those initially partly through hating Alison Ashley, which was slightly mortifying, but interesting too, that this question still interests me. So, yeah, hating Alison Ashley. And Erica Yerkin becomes a writer, which is also slightly funny because the other book from my childhood, which we will park for now, yeah, also is the main character of that becomes a writer. So I was kind of destined or doomed, depending on which way you want to look at it, in what I was interested in.
1: Thank you for that. That was great. It was a kind of book summary and a bit of self-psychoanalysis.
6: Yeah, at the same time. That's what I do.
1: But you describe that really beautifully because I'm ashamed to say I've never read that book. I've heard its title for many years and now I feel like it's one I need to chase down, probably for the same reasons you like it.
6: It's funny too. I mean, that's a thing that I really appreciate generally.
1: But I guess that's also the reason I love this top 100 countdown thing that we do, because we just start having conversations about books that we wouldn't have otherwise and find out what people love. So,
3: and it takes us into so many different periods as well. So Storm Boy, 1964, Hating Alison Ashley, 1984, but Steve Minon,

0: on, when and where? What are you going to offer up to?
1: I'm the oldest person on this panel, so I go back to 1918.
2: You're looking good.
1: But I was going to say my childhood had a window of reading and then it was sport after that. So my early childhood, I was really into reading and everything after that was sport or school texts. So unfortunately, I don't have those sort of older teenage books to really refer to. But in my early childhood, I grew up in a small country town called Proserpine in far north Queensland. And in Proserpine, there was a little library, a little brick library that opened after until 8 o'clock at night on a Tuesday or Wednesday night. I can't quite remember. But my parents used to take us in there dressed in our pyjamas to go and select a book. And in this tiny little library, there was a small children's picture book section, which I used to have to beat my sister to the Dr. Seuss section. But then they had this very odd little Australiana section, like it was some kind of niche. And so I do remember taking two books from that section. One was a strange book called The Coles Funny Picture Book. I don't know if anybody remembers that. Had a black cover and a rainbow graphic across it. And it was basically a sales tool for the book arcade in Melbourne, the Coles Book Arcade. But it was just full of Victoriana jokes and crazy nutty stories and weird illustrations and things. And then beside that was the magic pudding. And I was fascinated by the magic pudding because it was such a strange story, and I couldn't quite put my handle on why I liked it. And looking back now, I think it was because it was very sarcastic, very ironic, or satirical, but I didn't read it that way when I was a child. I just read it as a child would, which is to take everything on face value. So it's a story of three friends, they're anthropomorphic Australian native animals. One's called Bunyip Blue Gum, and he's a koala-shaped creature. There's a guy called Barnacle Bill, who is a human. And then there's a slightly violent ex-mariner called Sam Sawnoff, and he's a penguin. And they have in their possession a pudding, which is an endlessly... It's a magic pudding because it replenishes itself after every meal. And the book is broken up into four sections called slice one, slice two, slice three, and slice four. And they go on this sort of journey together with the pudding, and then they are constantly burgled by these other characters. One is a wombat and one is a possum. And they're constantly having to get the pudding back from the possum. But there's this very strange, it's like an undertone of what possession actually is. And it made me think, and now as an adult, I reread it. It's available on the Gutenberg library project because it's now over 100 years old. And it made me think a lot differently about it, reading it as an adult, because it's like this story about Australia at, you know, a very early period in Australia's development. It's a sort of sense of nationalism about it, but also there's this question about resources and whose resources are they, and whether that they are endless resources. And there's also a weird section in it where they talk about this character called Curry and Rice. So there's a very sort of stereotypical Chinese character. And I'm half Chinese, so this pricked my ears up. And there's a scene in it where the penguin and Barnacle Bill decide to steal the pudding off this Curry and Rice character. And the way that it's described made me think that it was almost like some kind of a satirical look at the White Australia policy because of the way it worked, and also things like the

0: I mean, flat riots and those sorts of things which exist in Australian history and folklore. And I really started to look very sort of critically, I suppose, at the book at that point. But as a kid, it was about a magic pudding that kept replenishing itself. So, you know, it was wonderful in that respect.
1: Well, Steve, if I was interviewing PhD candidates, I'd have your name on the top of the list. I think you should write that.
0: Thank you, yeah. It's interesting.
1: Yeah. So can I just interrupt? Can we have someone do something about that crow? As soon as Trent Dolan started talking, a crow started going off.
2: All the time.
1: It's probably a bluebird, is it? Probably.
2: That's my crow. I'd nicknamed him Edgar.
1: All right, well, let's keep it down out there, mate.
2: Edgar, stop it.
3: Well, here on the bookshelf, we're talking important, influential, favourite books. At the rate we're going, we'll get through only about three more.
0: Yes.
3: But yeah. How about we get this quarter of the room to bring together their... I think Sarah's going to start collecting the postcards and we'll give them to a writer who happens to be in the front row to make sense of it all. So that's what we're doing. We're talking influential Australian books. And, well, what about the idea of an Australian classic? Cassie McCullough.
1: Yeah, what makes a book an Australian classic? That's another PhD think about.
0: I'll try to keep the PhD shorter.
1: But let's go back to you, Trent Dolan, and just, off the top of your head, an Australian classic that you'd include in your top 10.
2: Oh, I'd really love to. He might get mentioned a couple of times on this stage, but I'd love to just pay tribute to a beautiful man named David Malouf that we all lost. I'll say Jono. Just hit me at. Oh, Matt, that's lovely. Like, imagine, I'm sure he can hear you, and like he touched people. Like, he genuinely, if you were in Brisbane and had anything to do with words or journalism, that guy, like, assisted you. Like, he's a stunning man, not just an author, but just a stunning man. And I've got this great moment where I let rip with this letter to David Malouf. Was so sort of cheeseball ambitious, and I sent it to him. And I just wanted to get it all out and go, hey, I read you at creative writing class at QUT, and you were like required reading, but you turned us all on to the ability to write about our own home city, as he did in Jono. And I just let rip with my thanks. And then he flippin' wrote back, yeah, like, what a guy. You imagine how many chumps write to that guy? Handwritten letter. And he just said, keep going. You have the greatest thing any writer could ever wish for, a reader. Yeah.
1: So David Malouf is responsible for your career, is that what you're saying?
2: Pretty much, yeah. No, like, what if, though? Like, what if? Like, I was really into football books, and comics and stuff, Like, I really was. I was into the X-Men, and then David Malouf comes along. But I'll let Claire speak more about him. A classic I love is Kenneth Cook, Wake in Fright.
1: Oh, yeah.
2: Yeah, just wild book. And the reason I love it reason I think it became a classic is because it spoke to a dark Australia that we're all aware of. And there's an aspect, I believe, of journalism in it, in that book that just, like, I only read that book recently, so I'm not, like, it's not sort of stayed with me the way Malouf has, but it's this book just speaks to me as a journalist. Because he writes how I've gone to so many, particularly Western Queensland towns, where you feel like you're in Wake in Fright.
1: Yeah.
2: Anyone been out west? Like, and you're just like, I'm now in Wake in Fright.
1: And like, hello to all our listeners in Western Queensland.
2: This is on the radio, I forgot about. No, anyone out there would know what I'm talking about, though. Like, they would embrace that. It's that moment where you go to that sixth beer. You should never go to the sixth beer.
1: Okay, I'm writing that down.
2: Go home at five beers. The sixth beer, darkness lies beyond it. And I've had that moment where you go, am I about to end up going on a kangaroo hunt? And am I going to get clipped by a 303?

0: And yeah, it's just this a most incredible sort of truth about how dark this country of ours can be.
1: So we've got gothic Australian fiction with Wake in Fight and a sort of semi-autobiographical novel from David Malouf in Jono. And Claire, I could see you sitting up straighter when we were talking about both David Malouf and the idea of an Australian classic.
2: Yeah, so I'm going to look, the Malouf pen pal story is pretty good. I can't really top that, but I do have we had a moment at school where we had to dress as a famous Australian, and it was just primary school. I don't know what the occasion was, but there was everyone came, you know, as sporty people or singers or movie stars or whatever, and my mum thought it would be a good idea if I went as 19th century Australian writer Henry Handel Richardson. which was the pen name for a woman, Ethel Florence Lindsay. I think the costume was easy. She kind of just put me in an ankle-length skirt, and I had some sort of messy updo and was holding a feather, and I was like, rider. Anyway, that was an interesting choice on her part, but I did accept this suggestion from her because I had read her book, The Getting of Wisdom, and so I want to mention that as a very satisfying girl book. I went through the sort of girls in smocks genre, I think. You know, you're kind of Ruth Park and you Joan Lindsay, the Pink Bikini Hanging Rock is kind of a more elevated version of that. And then The Getting of Wisdom is a boarding school book, but the main character is singular, like they all are. She's on the outside. And she does sort of acquire a little bit of wisdom, but not a heap.
1: getting a little bit of wisdom.
2: Yeah. She gets incremental. Recently, there was a re-release of The Getting of Wisdom, and her name was graffitied on the cover with, you know, an anarchist symbol. So her name's Laura Tweedle Rambotham, sets her up for a tough start. And I think an anarchist is overstating it, but she's a sort of inherently rebellious girl trying to work out what it is to have a woman's brain. And I remember reading that as a girl and just thinking, what is this notion of a woman's brain, the limitations of that, the parameters of that, what's acceptable and whether, you know, there's anything of value, how much do you just disregard? Another thing I loved about The Getting of Wisdom was it was just one passionate girl friendship after another, which was my life experience, and just the dominance and the of those relationships as the most formative. So that The Getting of Wisdom, but David Malouf, I did want to mention, although I was aware that I was going to be sitting with two Queenslanders and I'm a Melburnian, that the Getting of Wisdom is very satisfyingly Melbourne. So that's my kind of representing there. So I wasn't surprised that David Malouf came up. But Flyaway Peter is the David Malouf book that I wanted to just briefly mention. I fretted a lot about this panel and making my choices, and I wanted to reread things, and a lot of things that I was considering didn't kind of pass the reread test. Like, and I had not wanted to read them again because I was worried about what my loving that book at that time might mean for me as an adult. Flyaway Peter, no, that was like absolutely passed the reread test. It was an absolute beauty from the first page, and it starts with a bird watcher in the grass, and then a photographer joins the scene, and it's straight away Malouf is telling the reader to notice, pay attention, the idea of paying attention as a kind of moral choice. What do we put in the frame? What do we capture? What do we see? And all these questions of scale. And it's a book about men and war and birds, and I was not into any of those things as a teenager girl. And yet it's still captivated me then, and and now it has again, and it's the man in the grass watching the birds at the beginning becomes a man in the trenches of World War One, and there's this amazing echo of the kind of earthliness and the human and the more than human, and all of that stuff is just so beautifully, perfectly evoked. And Malouf, for me, is the ultimate writer who provides clarity of prose, complexity of content, which I think is a sweet spot that I try to write to as well. So his sentences are just divine, perfect, like he's a poet. But then the layers and what you can get out of this, every sentence, every paragraph, every page, beautiful, beautiful writing. That was a rave. I'll stop now.
1: No, that was beautiful.
0: Right.
1: It was lovely.
0: Right.
1: Yeah. How did you go with the Henry Handel Richardson outfit?
2: Oh, it was a big hit.
1: Good.
2: Yeah, it was the feather. I really wheeled it with a certain, you know...
1: Yeah, the whole quill thing, of course.
2: Yeah, yeah. Well, that's, yes, I'm sorry if I...
1: A little startling in 1910 for an Australian writer to be using one, but anyway. Yeah,
2: well, I didn't. It was just old, you know, yoldy.
1: And I promise we are very soon going to get to your selections.
3: Hang on, Kate, are you just picking up Claire Thomas on an anachronism in her costume from when she was a kid?
2: No, no.
3: On a book parade.
1: No, that would be her mum. That would be
2: your mum. I think the costume was tasty. I think that was the entire justification for it. So I think we won't quibble.
1: And also, I love a book parade. I think getting dressed up to celebrate books.
3: Who are you, Kate? Come on.
1: Well, see, we didn't really do it that much, but I love doing it for my children.
2: We were on plinths. That's my memory. We weren't moving. We were sitting like sculptures, human sculptures with a feather, and the other kids were kind of moving around. So there was like, you know, Pat Cash. And Henry Handel Richardson. Well, it is so...
0: Bad catch.
2: I know. We contain multitudes in this Australian literary landscape.
1: Well, yeah. Here on the bookshelf on ABC Radio National, we know that we want to read books, not necessarily put them on plinths.
2: Yeah.
1: We do want to hear very soon about your selection in the room. But Steve Menon, Claire was talking about Fly Away Peter, which I think is a book that's often read for year 12.
0: Yes.
1: And there's a book that you read at the end of high school that could possibly be understood as an Australian classic. What was that?
4: Yeah, it was Thomas Keneally's The Chant of Jimmy Blacksmith. Mm. Yeah, which was also an amazing film as well, very close to the book. And I had to read it as part of my year 12 text. Yeah, and so those of you who don't know the book, it's about, it's based on a true story, the life of Jimmy Governor. He's New South Wales, half white, half Aboriginal man who killed 9 Europeans, including 5 women, and then went on the run with his brother Joe. And he was eventually captured and he was executed or hung in Darlinghurst Jail, I think, in Sydney, in the year 1901. So the story is about him and his brother, and it's a story about rage and savagery, of course, because it's a terrible murder, but it's also a story about race and there's this undercurrent throughout the whole thing about the birth of the nation as well. And so it's very sort of political. There's war mentioned in it a lot. It's set during the time of the Boer War. And so there's a lot of discussion amongst the white people about the Boers and whether they were going to go over and fight with the English or fight with the Boers. And so there was these contradictions. There was questions of national identity there. And then in amongst that, there's this character, Jimmy Blacksmith, who is, as I said, half European, half Aboriginal. And he's at war with himself because he's trying to lean toward his white side for acceptance. And yet his black side keeps coming back to him in through his relatives who keep trying to re-embrace him. And it's a very sort of sad descent into madness in the story. But for me, as a year 12 student, half Chinese, half Scottish, there were feelings in the book that I found incredibly profound, and they were describing things that I was struggling with. And I thought, I mean, a couple of the books on this list I've gone to because I have a personal, quite a personal connection to. So it's funny when you go back through a list and you try to put a list together of the top 100 books, you know, you want to apply your critical eye to it or your cultural eye, but it's very hard to distance your personal yourself from it and make those choices. And I think that's what books are so great at doing. They're able to help you connect with parts of yourself that you hadn't been able to articulate.
1: And that's the great pleasure of what's essentially a popular vote, is that everybody's making this decision in different ways. And yes, some people are wanting to think about influences. Some people are wanting to make grand claims about the nation. Other people are going, these are the books that made me weep or laugh or think. And so given that, let us put the author, Michael Winkler, author of Grimish and Grief Dog, on the spot right now. Hi, Michael.
5: Hi, Kate. Hi, Cassie. How are you?
1: We did just put Michael on the spot about this about 5 minutes before we started. Sorry.
5: Well, I'll jump in and say that we're getting a lot of love for Possum Magic by Mem Fox. Mm-hmm. The Narrow Road to the Deep North, Richard Flanagan. The Book Thief, Marcus Zusak.
1: Yes.
5: A few votes for Carpenteria by Alexis Wright, which is certainly in my top 10. Bookshelf favourite, Hannah Kent, Ariel Wright's. A number of nominations for Tim Winton books, but with Cloud Street way out in front. And two former winners of the very important Mudd First Novel Prize, and they are Boy Swallows Universe, Brent Dalton, and Dictionary of Lost Words, Pip Williams.
1: Wow. Thank you so much. Thank you so much for bringing this together. And if people are willing to give up their postcards and bookmarks, we would love to take them away and look at them in detail afterwards and see what your selections are.
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1: Yes, under very, very scientific and precise circumstances. That's how we work, isn't it, Cassie?
3: Robin Williams is always down there fussing around with old beakers and stuff, and Norman stomping through.
1: Of course, we'll have to use our scientific colleagues to help us make sense of your decisions. 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Now, let's see, do we have categories, or do we just want our dear friends on stage to start throwing in their faves?
3: Let's go for the open mic section.
1: Take it away, Trent Dalton. I can see you reaching.
0: Really? Can I just riff like an idiot for a sec? This is my all-time favourite Australian book. It's called She Is Me. This is my number one, and it speaks to what you just said, Kate, what Steve said. This is the book that makes me weep more than anything. This book came out this year. It's a non-fiction book. The older I get, I just want to spend kind of the rest of my life getting stories from people who aren't writers. Sometimes the best stories can come from people who don't write and do it reluctantly and let rip with their story. This is a collection by Talia, is a First Nations criminologist from North Queensland. She spent time in prison for drug trafficking, drug possession. And she has gone around to prisons and just gotten women to just tell their stories. And here's my favourite passage of writing, if I can quickly get through it. I promise it won't take long. This is why this book. Mothers in prison find it. This is the introduction from a woman who did 3 years in prison, mother of four, was in 3 years in prison for heroin trafficking. Mothers in prison find it hard not to worry about the kids they are missing. They usually don't show it to those they are housed with, but trust me,

0: It's there. Yes, this was my hardship during my time in prison. The missing was their father staying off the grog, working, looking after them. I felt certain that he would pass his deep-seated resentments on to them, that they would all end up being women haters. Yes, I know that my journey with drugs prior to incarceration would obviously have impaired me as a mum. It's true. But the boys were always my most important concern. I took them everywhere with me. All the good and, yes, the bad places. I love them enormously. And for me, the hardest part of my incarceration was missing my sons. The hardest part is the missing, the self-flagellation, what you've done to bring this about. Missing someone outside, blaming yourself for stuffing things up once again, getting caught, trusting the wrong person, thinking that just one time and it would be okay. But of course, it wasn't. You destroyed everything.
1: And so that book is called She Is Me, The Journey from Prison to Self, and it's by the criminologist and former prisoner, I think, Talia Isaac.
0: She, the woman who wrote that introduction is my mum.
1: Oh, yeah.
0: That's why that book's the best book in Australia.
1: You're going to make us all cry.
0: Sorry.
1: But non-fiction, Cassie, that's a really important part of this conversation, isn't it?
2: Well, you know, I guess I agree with you, Trent, that as I, you know, pass a few years, I do find the stories of truth as startling, if not more startling than the ones that we find in fiction. But, yeah, I think, I mean, are you happy to nominate one of those as well, Claire? A non-fiction? Have you got a non-fiction on your...
3: No, I'm a fiction devotee and I'm going to lock in.
2: Yeah, yeah, okay.
3: Well, I was actually going to bring up a third category. I was going to bring up a poetry collection. Drop Bear by Evelyn Araluen, which I think is one of the most significant and... extraordinary books in recent years to be published in Australia. It won the Stella Prize in 2022, I think. Evelyn is an Indigenous woman and she, I remember seeing her at poetry readings around Melbourne and she would just pop. She'd get up and be like, who is this person? And she was just, her facility with language, the searing kind of clarity of her expression, her presence, everything about it was just extraordinary. And then when the book came out, I was like, thank God, it met what I was hoping. And I cried when I read it. I laughed when I read it. When I reread it just recently, I put it down. I was like, damn, girl, like it's just virtuosic. And one of the things that she does... is talk back to this genre of Australiana kids' books. So like Stephen mentioned, The Magic Pudding, she uses that as a kind of metaphor to consider the voracious colonial kind of eating of the land that never stops and just this kind of this notion of an endless supply. And she makes tricky these sort of little cutesy Snugglepot and Cuddle Pie figures that we've all grown up with and kind of unpacks them and brings them back to life in a more complex way. But also she recognises that everyone had those books. So I found Blinky Bill, Magic Pudding, Snugglepot and Cuddle Pie. My dad's had these gorgeous old hardbacks. They were on my bookshelves. And Evelyn writes poetry about her Indigenous parents also having those books and the kind of the grappling with what you do with the inherited text. Drop Bear, Evelyn Araluen. And it's actually it's very readable as well for a poetry collection. So it is the kind of thing you can just, yeah. Mm. I won't spruik it any further, but read it if you haven't already.
2: I think Kate wants me to out myself and let you know that I went to my book parade as Cuddle Pie, so I'm right there. Yeah.
3: That's cute. Yeah, what did you wear? Like not much or...?

0: book, which is a Brisbane book. It's called Zigzag Street by Nick Earls. Yeah? And I really love this book, partly because I spent so many of my student years in Brisbane, and I lived in streets that were very near Zigzag Street. And when he writes in this book, he talks about actual restaurants and actual cafes and actual streets that you can almost do like a Hollywood tour of Zigzag Street book by going around Brisbane, particularly the suburb of Paddington. And it's about a guy called Richard Derrington, who is a classic self-deprecating and insecure man. And I think the self-deprecating, insecure man is a character that should be in more Australian fiction, because we do a lot of the alphas, and it's wonderful to read a book where the character is that insecure. It's kind of like a sad lad novel.
1: Sad lad.
0: Yeah. And he's sort of straight out of uni. He's a lawyer at this point, but he's mourning the loss of the girlfriend that he's had since uni, and he's trying to get his life back on track. And at the same time, he's trying to renovate his grandmother's Queenslander house, which he's inherited to live in for free. But it's very funny, and I love the self-deprecating humour. And once, when I worked in advertising, I had to come up with a campaign for Brisbane, a tourism campaign for Brisbane. And it was at the time when Wally Lewis was supreme, and sporting things were like the number one, always on the front of the paper.
1: The king.
0: Yes, and Brisbane didn't have icons like Sydney has, like the Opera House or the bridge. And didn't have massive cultural institutions like Melbourne did. So what we were thinking of was what does Brisbane represent? And I think it's that self-deprecating sense of humour. And we made Nick Earls an author the face of Brisbane. For about 3 years, he fronted the ad campaigns for Brisbane. And I feel really proud about that.
1: You should be very
0: I feel like I've subverted somehow.
1: But that's also a lovely reminder of how much Australian books can take us into a very particular place,
0: yes,
1: a particular suburb, a country town. And that's something that we're hoping people might think about as they're selecting their own top 10 books. Do you want to select books that are your Brisbane or your Wollongong or, yeah, your Dapto, or whatever it is that really resonates? And I can see, Claire, that's immediately got you thinking.
2: Yeah, because this whole concept of Australian literature, I find, you know, tricky.
1: Well, and you write your way out of Australia,
2: yes,
1: in your own,
2: absolutely,
1: fiction.
2: Absolutely. And so, but it's a geography thing. And one of my favourite, you know, we're talking about a landmass, and one of my favourite parts of the Australian landmass is the Dandenongs outside Melbourne. And it is incredibly underrepresented in literature. Like, there's almost, my next book is set there, and so I've tried to read everything I can that's already been written there. There's very few books, but the final thing that my final offering is what I consider to be the best book that currently exists of the Dandenongs, and it's Brian Castro's The Garden Book. And it came out about 20 years ago. It's a very complicated novel. It does this incredible stuff with layering on the land. So it evokes the specificity of the Dandenongs, the wetness and the beautiful tree, but also all the kind of human layers that have gone before. And it's really complicated, and you have to concentrate. And I like that in a novel. And it's a big brain book, and that's still a bit taboo, I think, in Australian literature. Sometimes that's not meant to be something that we actually want, is to have a hard time reading a book. But I don't mind that. So right. Brian Castro's The Garden Book.
1: Brian Castro, such an interesting experimental,
2: yes,
1: kind of writer. Cassie, shall we put Michael Winkler on the spot,
3: yeah,
1: again?
3: Let's do it. Michael, what are the people saying?
4: Well, the people are loving a lot of the ones that the people loved before. So a lot more of those ones. However, we're seeing a range of nominations for Helen Garner, but spread across a number of titles. After Claire spoke about Fly Away Peter, David Malouf has got a few votes, which is great. A couple of people mentioned A Fortunate Life, A.B. Facey, which was a publishing phenomenon.

0: in the 1980s. My Brilliant Career, The Thornbirds, Schindler's Ark, which was filmed as Schindler's List. A couple of votes for A Room Made of Leaves by Kate Grenville. And I will mention two nominations because they please me so much, and that is The Transit of Venus by Shirley Hazzard and The Vivisector by Patrick White. Oh, yeah. So a gold star to those people for getting it right.
1: Wow.
2: Correct answer.
3: and just a quick disclaimer, the books that have been selected today by our authors, they gave us extensive lists of books they love and they didn't get a chance to talk about them all. And I think, you know, it's just worth saying that there's a lot of broad and deep reading going on in this project. So thanks for really doing some hard thinking that may not have had a chance to shine here.
1: Yeah, well, if we were on an English game show, we would say this is time for a quick fire round with our guests, Trent Dalton, Steve Menon and Claire Thomas. So this is where you just get to name check them and maybe say one sentence each. Quick, Trent.
2: A Short History of Longans by Mirandi Riwo. Just beautiful structure. Every chapter that follows the chapter you just read informs the chapter you just read. Does that make any sense? That's how brilliant it is. It's really good. Mirandi Riwo, yeah, A Short History of Longans.
1: Really terrific Chinese-Australian family structure.
2: Yep.
1: What do you want to throw onto the pile?
4: I will say The Children's Bark by Helen Garner.
1: Which Steve Menon is holding in his hand.
3: Happens to have a copy.
4: Exquisite book. It didn't resonate for me when I first read it as a young person. I just thought it was meh. And then in older years, it's like the profundity was clearer.
5: And brings the dark heart of Australia to inner city Melbourne. Away from Western Queensland.
4: Yeah. And obviously as a Melburnian woman, I had to, you know, represent Helen. Yeah.
1: Okay, Steve, you get to do another one.
5: The Lebs by Michael Muhammad Ahmed. An amazing book set in the time of the Twin Towers. And it's about a group of schoolboys in Punchbowl in Western Sydney who are trying to deal with newfound image of villains. And it's an incredible story about a struggle for a migrant group.
1: Mm-hmm. And so if you're sitting here in the audience thinking, none of those books were the books I would have nominated, what are these people thinking? Or if you're listening at home going, hang on, what about my favourites? What can these people do, Cassie McCullough?
3: Kate. They can look forward to the ABC Radio National Top 100 countdown of the greatest Australian books of all time. It's coming to a radio near you very soon. Voting will open, I think, about a month before the countdown.
1: 31st of August.
3: Oh, yeah. I knew you'd get the details for me, Kate.
1: 5 weeks you've got.
3: Oh, 5, not 4. Okay. So, yeah, get writing it down, post-it notes on the fridge, because I tell you, there's a lot of books you'll think, oh, what about that one? Oh, yeah. So you've got 10, which is actually, you know, going to be pretty hard. Start thinking.
1: Last hour of the last day is when I will put mine in. I know this to be true. And then on the weekend of the 17th and 18th of October, we'll broadcast the final results. But I guess first we should thank today's guests.
3: Yeah, thank you both, all three of you.
1: Our guests, of course, Trent Dalton, Steve Menon and Claire Thomas, with a special thank you for the man in the front row who we put on the spot as well, Michael Winkler.
3: Yes.
2: Yeah, Michael.
3: And don't be surprised if you see Michael's book, Grimish, on the top 100. Thanks, everyone. Really good to see you.
6: 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Joining us on stage were writers Trent Dalton, Claire Thomas and Steve Menon, and with many thanks to the ambushed Michael Winkler, the author of Grimish and Grief Dog, who found himself rapidly reading postcards and notes in the midst of a large crowd. 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So it's time to start planning your own top 10. 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Oh, and while you're there, there's also a survey we'd love you to do about the books programming on Radio National. But it's goodbye from the bookshelf for now. I'm Kate Evans, and we'll be back next time with regular reviewers Hannah Kent and Tom Wright to discuss the latest works from Sebastian Barry and Malcolm Knox, plus a new novel from the writer Melissa Harrison, whose book All Among the Barley was one of Cassie's favourites. I'm Kate Evans. See you next time.

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2: Hello again, Cassie McCullough here on ABC Radio National. Ahead, global roaming, and today, former White House comms director Anthony Scaramucci gives Geraldine and Hamish his insights on the state of the US-Australia alliance and Donald Trump's, quote, chaotic behaviour towards allies. After midday on Big Ideas, Clara Brack tells of her complex childhood as the daughter of the painters John Brack and Helen Maudsley. That's after the news.
3: Good morning, Darlene Jean Meung with ABC News. Lawyers for a 20-year-old man accused of murder will continue their search for a suitable bail address after their latest bid in the Northern Territory Supreme Court failed. Oliver Chaseling reports.
4: Justin Bukalachby was charged with the murder of a 26-year-old man and causing serious harm to another following a fatal brawl in the remote island community of Milangimbi in April. Mr. Bukalachby had initially been bailed to an address on Bathurst Island in May, but riots there forced him to remain in custody and seek bail at an alternative address on South Goulburn Island. But today that bid also failed, with Justice Kelly saying she did not have enough confidence that the accused's and the community's safety could be ensured. His lawyers were tasked with seeking yet another bail address in Darwin before a further hearing in November.
3: An independent member of NT Parliament says it is essential that the Teacher Registration Board remains independent as the government moves to shake it up. Education Minister Joe Hersey introduced legislation to Parliament in July that would see the Teacher Registration Board and the NT Board of Studies into one single entity. The new board would have seven members appointed by the Education Minister of the day. The current Registration Board has 12 members nominated by education organisations. Independent Justice Dean Davis says there will be amendments moved in Parliament when the bill returns for debate.
5: It's really important that there is someone who actually understands the proper context of teaching here in the Territory when any of those decisions are made.
3: The Deputy Liberal Leader is defending the Nationals leader amid his claim of the feminisation of the school curriculum. Matt Canavan has doubled down, arguing an anti-boy ideology is being taught in classrooms. Liberal Leader Angus Taylor has also accused some teachers of pushing agendas, prompting the Education Union to fire back and label the comments fundamentally incorrect. Jane Hume has told Channel 7 Senator Canavan was speaking from his own experience as a parent.
6: Australian parents have the right to speak up about that. We want our children to go to school to learn how to think, not what to think. And if there is activism that's creeping into our classrooms or our curriculum, why not speak up about it?
3: Experts are warning the rise of service-for-hire attacks are making the public more vulnerable to violent crimes. Authorities are investigating two separate fatal shootings in Sydney this week, with police suspecting they were both cases of mistaken identity. Adam Meyer from the Australian Criminal Intelligence Commission says prospective killers are often bidding against each other online.
7: We've seen service providers coming into the environment who will work for anyone, for any group. So they might be working for a particular network one week and then working for a complete other network the following, with really no association with the groups themselves.
3: Two more Australians have been confirmed safe following flash flooding on the Nepal-Tibet border. More from Sarah Amir.
8: Two citizens who were previously uncontactable have now been found safe in Nepal and have told DFAT they don't require consular assistance. That means the number of Australians who are still unaccounted for has been revised down to 36. More than a week on from the deadly flash floods, rescuers are still looking for survivors who are thought to be trapped inside tunnels along Nepal's Trishuli River. More than 1,200 people have been confirmed dead in the disaster, while more than 5,500 others are still missing on both sides of the border.
3: To sport, Alex Dimonor's form slump has continued after being knocked out in the second round of the US Open. The Aussie number 6 seed has been eliminated in straight sets by Dutchman Bottic van der Zandschulp, 6-2, 6-2, 6-4. Dimonor has now failed to get past the fourth round of his last three Grand Slams, despite being ranked seventh in the world. It's also his earliest exit at the US Open in 6 years. And Australian kayaker Jess Fox has won gold in the K1 event at the Canoe Slalom World Cup in France. The now five-time world champion overcame a two-second penalty to top the standings for her second World Cup win of the season. The event was held at the same venue where Fox won two of her three Olympic gold medals in 2024. And in the weather today, Darwin a top of 33, Catherine reaching 35, Tennant Creek a top of 33 and Alice Springs a top of 32 degrees.
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2: Hello, Cassie McCullough with you on ABC Radio National. In a moment, the Mooch is Hamish and Geraldine's guest on Global Roaming. The former Trump White House Communications Director, Anthony Scaramucci, gives his views on whether America's alliance partners should trust President Donald Trump and why he believes the next few years could test the West's security architecture. That's in just a moment. Then the breakfast wrap, highlights from this morning's program on ABC Radio National. And later, do you use a continuous glucose monitor? These small body-worn devices have transformed how people with diabetes manage their blood sugar, but they're also popular in the wellness scene. On What's That Rash, Norman Swan and Tegan Taylor get to the bottom of what these devices can actually tell you and the potential harms. That's after two, but now to Global Roaming.
10: Can Australia rely on America? And if not, where do we go from here?
11: Yes, Hamish, that is the question we've been trying to answer this whole week. And we've spoken to historians, to veterans, to a couple of prime ministers.
10: On this final episode of our mini-series, The Alliance, you're going to hear the American perspective. How our alliances are actually valued or not valued by the Trump administration.
11: You could say it's the last piece of the puzzle, so to speak. And by the end of this episode, I'm hoping we really know where we're going. I'm Geraldine Doogue.
10: Good luck with that, Jerry. I'm Hamish McDonald. This is The Alliance from Global Roaming.
12: I think Australia underestimates our importance to the United States.
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14: We basically had to become friends with someone who had a nuclear weapon. The price of that, I think, has been diminished sovereignty.
15: It was always thought that the Americans would invoke ANZUS to help us. Turned out to be the other way around.
16: I really don't think Australia gets much thought at all.
17: I will not even remotely engage on the question of how we operationalise our security.
11: Yes, what a week, Hamish. I mean, we have been mulling over the big questions of the ANZUS alliance this week, and it's lovely to do a series, you know, to sort of follow something through, and we really welcome your thoughts, and we will love hearing back from you, because we've found that we've done series in the past, people really do appreciate it.
10: I'm dying to see the mail back.
11: Yes, quite. And really, in a sense, we've been asking, you know, what is it? Where did it come from? Is it a reliable alliance? Why did we enter it in the first place? Does it make us safer? And I know you, Hamish, have been particularly exercised by the idea that whether it is still based on shared values or is it just cynical shared interests? Because, you know, that values and interests thing dominates the discussion around foreign affairs. What have you been left with?
10: Well, look, I guess what I've found super interesting just on that particular point is that I reckon you can kind of chart the changing tones in our relationship with America through some of the conversations we've had. Rudd versus Howard versus a contemporary politician like Hastie. You can really detect, I think, in the way they view America, the language that they're willing to use. You know, John Howard still very much putting the emphasis on values. Kevin Rudd, subtly different, I think, and then Hastie being a little more pragmatic, I would say, perhaps willing to be more transactional. about it. And I think the framing for all of that really was the conversation with the historians earlier in the week, Michael Wesley and Timothy Lynch, particularly Timothy Lynch's argument that actually at the foundation point of the ANZUS Alliance, really it was a bit more pragmatic. It wasn't quite as, you know, highfalutin in its ideas and its moralizing. It wasn't, America wasn't what it then became in the later 50s and 60s. It was still emerging as that.
11: Well, that was what was, I thought, really fascinating, that in effect the Americans came to realise, because MacArthur was running Japan, that they needed to rebuild Japan because they basically had lost China. China had fallen to the communists, Mao Zedong, in 49. And so we're talking about 51 when the alliance is formed. And they sort of said to themselves, the Americans, oh my gosh, we've actually got to really rebuild Japan. And they did. Oh, and the Australians are a bit ambivalent about that, or we can't have that. Now, I found that. So that was a big driver of what set up the alliance. Now, I honestly didn't grasp that. That was a real learning for me about the terribly utilitarian nature of the beginning of the alliance.
10: I suppose what I've come to recognise, though, through these conversations this week, that is that in a way, the values piece of the conversation that's been front and centre in articulating the reasons for the alliance for so long, in many ways has sort of been a convenient cover story. And if the values start to be less clear, if our alignment on values is less clear, then you do have to start being a little more upfront about what the strategic interests are. How do we overlap? And then I think it drifts into those conversations that become more uncomfortable for the current crop of leaders, right? Because if we look at this alliance partner and say, look, really, are the values the same? Look at the rule of law under Trump. Look at the way Trump treats his allies. Then you need to sort of justify it on the basis of, well, there's strong strategic interest here. We can bind America to us in the event of a conflict by giving them all of these things that they want.
11: Well, yes, it's funny. When you have to throw yourself back into history, in a way, Trump loses the influence, for me, the sheer power of him as I thought he would be. So I've actually stopped thinking so much about Trump in the midst of all this discussion, and much more about, you know, as Michael Wesley, the historian, said, we think we need to pay a sort of an alliance premium to constantly show our loyalty to America, that this comes from a place of deep insecurity. And Timothy Lynch said that too, among Australians, that we were completely let down by the country that we thought we'd absolutely could rely upon, namely the United Kingdom, in 1942, when Singapore fell and in came the Japanese, and we were close to, we thought anyway, to be invaded. And so we turned to America, and then what really I started to think about was whether our geography makes us actually more important to the Americans than we think. Mm. Maybe we can start to, and this is Michael Wesley sort of seeded this idea, that we could start to think of ourselves as we are growing up and becoming a more confident nation, I think, we could start to say, yes, what do we have to do to assume our sovereignty, which really exercised Andrew Hastie, if you recall. Like, we've got nothing like the NATO arrangements in this treaty, like what NATO was signed in a similar bit earlier time, but they got this massively solemn commitment of Article 5. An attack on any one of you we will assume it's an attack on them all, and we come in for you. Now, there's nothing like that in ANZUS. In a way, that was good for me to know, but do we have to really think now, as we do face this brave new world, as Kevin Rudd described it, about how we should be thinking of our geography as a plus for us in our leverage with the United States.
10: Mm. Yeah, I mean, I guess when you, like, I've been encouraged this week to look at a map. You know, it sounds simple, right? But you re-look at the map, you look at where the American bases are in the Pacific, you look at the geography of Australia, you look at the proximity to the South China Sea, to Taiwan. I think it's also worth imagining, okay, what would happen if, for example, China were to take out one of those American bases in, you know, somewhere like Guam, if they managed to damage that or create a blockage of a supply line to Guam. You know, you can see why a continent and multiple access to bases on a continent like Australia becomes incredibly important if you're Washington and you're thinking about the possibility of conflict with China. I mean, I still think the Australian public is kind of left in the dark with a lot of this stuff. I just, you know, for my mind, it's fantastic that all of these figures have come forward this week and agreed to take part in this conversation. You know, they're not minor figures, the likes of Howard and Rudd and co on this issue. And so I'm pleased that we've been able to do it, but in a way it sort of just seeded for me the need for us to actually dig into this a lot more and really push our politicians, our political leaders, maybe even our military leaders for clearer answers on this stuff, because I think probably the public does deserve to have a clearer picture of what some of it means, what the obligations and expectations are. Because there's a lot of language like, well, interoperability, we maintain our sovereignty, that doesn't really say much at all.
11: Oh, no, look, it's honestly, the jargon in this area is really, you know, and then people get terrified of actually speaking very bluntly. I mean, I think it was Professor Timothy Lynch said, you've got to remember the US is very wary of entanglement, which I thought was an interesting word. And, you know, there's a great debate, and people like Elbridge Colby, you know, the man, the undersecretary for the Department of War, as you now call it, you know, very senior, very sort of apparently a sort of everybody in the area seems to regard him with great care and respect. He has been sort of making judgments about whether the Australia can legitimately expect to get all the submarines that are expected under AUKUS. But what is interesting, I think, is that Timothy Lynch said, look, I'm amazed that actually Australia has maintained over so long a period of time the sorts of friendships and relationships with the US that it has, because that's not actually a given, which I thought was very interesting. Like, they're very sentimental about us, apparently. Everybody says that they say, oh, this is, you know, how America was 30 years ago. This is like a perfect little, I think sort of Timothy Lynch said, a sort of a perfect little democracy. But it is something to remember that we have sat at many tables in Washington and we have been able to deal with the Americans, and that actually might provoke some confidence. But it actually is a good, I think, backdrop to some of the attitudes of the man you spoke to this week, Anthony Scaramucci, the Mooch as he's come to be known, who certainly is possessed of some very idiosyncratic views, I think, about American attitudes. He first came to prominence when he served as the White House Communications Director in the first Trump administration, when he lasted, I think, as you said, a full 11 days. He's got a new book out, hasn't he, Hamish? All the Wrong Moves, described as the insider story of the biggest mistakes in US history. What was he like to speak to now, Hamish, that now we're sort of, what, you know, nearly 2 years into the second Trump 2.0?
10: Look, he's obviously always entertaining. He's got that kind of colourful New Yorker, New Jersey flair for descriptions of things. But I think it is a really interesting moment to bring him into the conversation about alliances, because it's all unfolding as the United States is, you know, going to trade war with Canada, just the further mistreatment of its closest allies. And so I think that's interesting context to be talking to him about our alliance. Anthony Scaramucci, Mr. Mooch, good morning.
18: Good morning. It's good to be on.
10: So this week we're marking 75 years of the ANZUS Treaty, our alliance with the US. We've been talking to all sorts of figures, former PMs, historians, veterans, but I'm curious about your view of this. During the second Trump term, is an alliance worth anything particularly?
18: Yes, it's worth something. I mean, he's trying to weaken the ties. He's trying to hurt the alliance, but I think the Americans have a longstanding love affair with the Australians, and I think that the security umbrella that's been put in place over that 75 years, the artifice of that inside the government, at least the U.S. government, is very much still there. There are people inside the State Department and inside the Pentagon that are well-meaning, well-intended people. There are people inside the Congress that understand the need for that alliance and the need for our two nations to be tied closely together. I think what I'm hoping for, and I think many are hoping for, that after Trump leaves office, that we can try to rebuild these alliances and we can try to repair them. I do think we've done systemic damage to them. I'm not naive to think, oh, once Trump leaves, everything will be back to where it was 10 or 15 years ago. I'm not naive, but I do think that it would be well-suited for the Australians and for the Americans to keep that alliance together. I'm hopeful for that, but I mean, the next 29 months are going to be rough on everybody. He's got like a full car lease to go. And so he can do a lot of damage to the West, and he can do a lot of damage to the United States.
10: I suppose what I'm interested in, though, is that if these alliances are to be worth anything, we must feel assured that if something were to happen, that America would keep up its end of the bargain, right? The ANZUS alliance has only ever been invoked once, and it was in the wake of 9/11, and Australia stood up. It contributed, it invoked it. John Howard was the Prime Minister of the day, and Australia came to the aid of America under attack on its own soil. I guess we would observe the way America treats its allies in other parts of the world today and ask the question, if it happened here, would America turn up?
18: Well, neither of us know that answer. I would like to think that the answer is yes. You know, when I was on a troop support mission in Kabul in Afghanistan in 2015, I met with many military officials and a few generals from Australia. And I would say that our militaries are still very close, despite Hegseth firing a lot of our best leaders. You know, you're asking a question, by the way, that does sadden me as a human being, because I would like to answer that question robustly and unequivocally, that we're all in it together and we would all be there for each other. But he has been an agent of chaos and he has been an agent of distrust. And so, you know, I'm going to say yes to the question, but I'm more hesitant because of what this guy has done, particularly in this administration. The Trump 2 has been way worse than Trump 1. As bad as Trump 1 was, this one is way worse.
10: Speaking of alliances, Trump's trade war with Canada continues, seems to escalate. He's even renamed Lake Ontario as Lake America, much like he renamed the Gulf of Mexico to the Gulf of America. What's your view of that relationship?
18: I mean, can you believe this guy? I mean, this guy is a piece of work, but, you know, I do think he'll capitulate, though. I'll make that prediction on your show that he will chicken out like he always does. There'll be a taco moment here where, and he'll do it pretty quickly because he's got so much pressure on him for these midterms, and a lot of states are not going in his direction. There's actually a chance now that he could lose the Senate. And so he'll capitulate here. You watch. Mark Carney's going to go down as one of the Western heroes as a result of pushing him and shoving him the way he is.
10: Why will he capitulate? Why play such a strong and audacious game if you know you're going to have to back down?
18: Well, it's a game of chicken. He's expecting guys like Mark Carney to act like Mark Rutte, the head of NATO. You know, he wants the sycophancy and he wants all of that sort of stuff. But Carney's not built like that. So he won't do that. He also put him in an impossible position. I call it the Ontario Clause. Howard Lutnick, the Secretary of Commerce, went to these guys and said that they want to ship cereal and other products into Canada not labeled with the bilingual French and English language packaging. And you know the separatist movements there in Quebec that have been put down over several generations. It's just not something Carney could possibly accept. You know, we had the deal in place and we lost the deal due to U.S. overreach and going after sort of the cultural institutions of what exists in Canada. So Carney's not going to back down from that. And by the way, guys, you know, you don't fight with people who live in the cold weather. Okay. ask Napoleon how that went with Russia. These guys will hold out way longer than Donald Trump. And I will stipulate that there'll be more economic damage

0: cause to the Canadians than there will be to the Americans, given the size and nature of the trade and the size and nature of the two economies. But I think the Canadians are locked in with Prime Minister Carney. He's got close to a 70% approval rating. He's polling in the mid-70s on this specific issue. He's at about 68% overall. So I think he's going to handle this just fine. And I do think Trump will have to back down because he does not, trust me, Donald Trump does not want to lose the Senate. And he's got a close election going on in Michigan right now. He doesn't want Al Sayed to beat Mike Rogers in Michigan. And Michigan is going to be very deeply affected by this trade and tariff war.
1: Why is it that Trump seems to prefer fighting with friends and sucking up to enemies rather than the other way around?
0: Well, listen, I mean, you know, it's not something I really want to say that directly to you on the air, because I don't know what your libel laws are in Australia. But, you know, I'll just say it this way. And hypothetically, a lot of the things that President Trump does is right out of a former KGB playbook. Let me just put it that way.
1: But come on, you don't seriously think that he's been stolen, extracted as some kind of double agent for Russia, do you?
0: I think he's influenced. I think if you ask me point blank, and again, I can give my opinion on your show, so I will. I think they have compromise on him. I've said that on my show.
1: I know. I've heard you for years saying this. I'm waiting to see the evidence, Mr. Mooch.
0: You know, guys, if the window is open and you hear clippity-clop outside, it is a horse. It's not a zebra. Just go down the list of objectives that the Russians have and then look at the actions of Donald J. Trump, and they are too close. They are mirror images of each other. So you can't say that there's not causality there, okay, and correlation. I believe that there is. And so he wants to sow distrust in our elections. Donald Trump is doing that. He wants to break up NATO. Donald Trump, if he didn't have the Congress stopping him from the breakup of NATO, he would have tried to break up NATO. He's starting a war in Iran, and then he's asking the Europeans to come into it. And when they say no, he wants to use that to apply sanctions on them. So you tell me. I don't know. That sounds like something that our adversaries in the East would certainly want from an American leader.
1: Trump, third term. Will it happen?
0: Yeah, no, that's not going to happen. I mean, listen, if he was 51, he's heading for 81. If he was 51, I would tell you I would be way more worried about that. But at age 81, I'm less worried about that. Also, his approval rating is in the tank. He's probably at a 32%. And if you talk to as many people as I do during the day, particularly in preparation for my podcast, the business leaders have grown tired of Trump. They have Trump fatigue. So I think people are prepared because of his rhetoric for him to try something like that. And I think the response would be overwhelmingly bad for him and his family. So I don't think it will happen. But I've been wrong before. I've been humbled by life, and I've been humbled by markets, and humbled by making predictions that have not gone well for me. So, but I don't see it because of the amount of people that are against him. His lack of popularity would certainly, I think, almost prohibit that from happening.
1: Anthony Scaramucci, we're really looking forward to seeing you in Australia. Thank you very much for your time.
0: This interview almost lasted as long as my White House career. I want to thank you for that. You know.
2: That's Anthony Scaramucci there, who's got a new book out soon, All the Wrong Moves. It's described as the insider story of the biggest mistakes in US history. Look, it is interesting. He reiterated what Timothy Lynch said, to be candid, Hamish. They like us, but they don't think about us much at all. We don't figure highly on their agenda when they're talking. They just assume we'll always be there as an ally. And certainly, in the years that I used to go to the Australian-American dialogues, that was very much, I did think that they listened to us, most definitely. They accorded us respect. They absolutely liked us. They thought we were a marvellous little bunch. But whether they really, really gave us a lot of time, I'm not sure.
1: Yeah, I mean, the Brits talk about the special relationship, right? That's their description for the relationship between London and Washington. And I think on the British side of the pond, there's always an element of self-doubt in that. Like, we call it the special relationship. Is it all that special? Do the Americans particularly care? And so

0: I think probably we're an even, you know, more extreme example of that maybe. You know, we almost obsess over the relationship with Washington because it is our backstop psychologically. You know, you often point out this notion that Australia's always felt that it had a great and powerful friend. And obviously the Second World War taught us that we weren't necessarily able to rely on that. And, you know, in many ways, it's sort of a wonder that here we are all these decades later, still kind of not sure whether the great and powerful friend would come to our aid.
1: Well, exactly. But also that fundamental question that ran through several of our interviews, can you say no to Washington and stay in the alliance? Now, I think in a way that distills it all. Now, Kevin Rudd was adamant, and he's after all just been there serving as our ambassador, that you most definitely can. And he cited, I thought he did quite well. He cited that, you know, he, as Prime Minister, said no to George W. Bush to further engagement in Iraq, which wasn't a trivial thing to do. And George W. did not like it. But he went ahead. There was no doubt at all about the ongoing relationship. And he said, you know, we don't have to be stitched at the hip to disagree. So I think that...
0: I just don't know if I'm quite as accepting of those arguments, Geraldine, because I think, A, it hasn't really been tested. We haven't asked America to come to our aid in the way that we've gone to the aid of the United States in the aftermath of 9/11. So we don't really know. I mean, yes, we've remained in the alliance, even though maybe Kevin Rudd didn't add additional troops when George W. Bush asked him to. Yes, we're still in the alliance. We didn't contribute to the Strait of Hormuz operations, perhaps when the US administration did or didn't ask us to, even though they complained that we didn't agree to it. I don't think it was ever clear that they actually formally requested anything. Yes, we're still in the alliance subsequent to that. I think the question becomes more pertinent if we needed them to proactively do something for us.
1: Yeah, well, that's what we just don't know. And that's exactly the dilemma. Mm. I mean, I've always felt strongly that they did not come to the aid that we thought they'd provide during the East Timor crisis when we were all very worried and we eventually sent in Peter Cosgrove at the head of Interfet. Now, they did do a lot of behind-the-scenes diplomatic work, but I certainly took that in and thought, okay, we feel we need more from you, like special forces type help maybe behind the scenes that they certainly sent to the Philippines in Mindanao. So that's something to remember.
0: Yeah, I think the dynamic that will evolve over the decades ahead is the extent to which China tries to exercise influence and muscle in the region. And I think there will be tests of this question that become more prescient, I suppose. And I just don't know what America will do. I think that is the reality. No one does know, whether it's Trump, whether it's someone else. It's not necessarily obvious. You know, Taiwan, for example, at the moment is, you know, totally unclear as to whether helping America with microchips and doing what America wants by building microchip factories for Taiwanese companies in Arizona, whether that makes them more or less vulnerable should it come to it. Now, that's a far more kind of pointy example of the questions that we're asking ourselves, and they have no clue. I just think the reality is, you know, given what we've seen in Iran and the Strait of Hormuz, you know, would the United States really be willing to go to defend freedom of shipping, freedom of navigation in the South China Sea?
1: Well, what is happening in the Straits of Hormuz will determine some of these questions as well. But that's where I did find I was quite heartened by Kevin Rudd's enunciating the various ways in which the Labor government in particular has cultivated relationships with a range of neighbours like PNG, Vanuatu, Kiribati. That was the area that really threatened us during World War II. The Koreans, the South Koreans, we've done bigger deals with. They're very embedded with the Singaporeans, particularly in their intelligence sharing. And we're deepening a relationship with India, which he said, Kevin Rudd said, I could never do and wanted to. So what he said, I think his view is this is ANZUS plus, not ANZUS or. And if that all amounts to us developing more confidence in our ability to be a convener and a prompter of others. It's not military. I take your point. It's not military. I think that's a good thing. I think maybe that has settled me a little bit. And maybe, you know, my view is that the aim, I mean, the Americans, I think they are going through a genuinely isolationist phase. And as Hugh White, the analyst whom I quoted, says, they've worked out they don't have to be elsewhere around the world to protect their home country because of the way in which weaponry is developed. So they don't feel they necessarily have to patrol the world. But I think the fact that they're here, in effect, we say to other possible aggressors, look, if you take us on, you also are dealing with the United States, dealing with, you know, read as you will. I think that probably is quite a protective measure.
0: Okay. global.roaming@abc.net.au is the email address. We are really eager to read your feedback on this particular mini-series, The Alliance. We might even put together some kind of feedback episode. So if you've got questions, if you want to provoke further thought or interrogation, get in touch. We love reading your ideas, your perspectives on these things. And, you know, we know that in many ways this alliance is fundamental for Australia, for so many of you listening. So please do make sure you
1: let debate us, with us.
0: Yes, you're very welcome to debate, Geraldine. You like a debate, do you, Jerry?
1: I do like the odd debate, Hamish. I was brought up Irish and we always debated from singers to defence policy.
0: I couldn't tell. Thanks to our producer, Aston Brown, supervising producer, Pat Sunderland, and executive producer, Laura McAuliffe, and to Sam Phelps for the wonderful theme music for our mini-series. Next week, back to regular programming on the podcast. Until then, bye-bye for now.
1: Bye-bye for now.

0: A pig gets shot, and this nearly starts a war. A pastry shop gets trashed, war. A football match turns ugly, also war? Hey there, I'm Mark Fennell. On the No One Saw It Coming podcast, we are taking on history's most absurd conflicts. Four episodes, four wars, and we called it This Stupid War. No One Saw It Coming. 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
2: From Wurundjeri Country, I'm Luke Siddham-Dunton, and today on The Breakfast Wrap, you're going to hear from the president of Palau.
3: The Pacific is united, the Pacific is together, and the effort to be together to iron out issues and to have a unified front is important.
2: Fresh off the Pacific Islands Forum, the president is projecting unity, despite the summit being engulfed in tension. There's been a number of notable absences, also the presence of Taiwan's foreign minister, and a holdout over a statement criticising a recent Chinese missile test. We're going to unpack all of that with him, also with the Australian Climate Change and Energy Minister, Chris Bowen. He was there too this week. Then we'll turn to the death of a feminist icon.
4: I hope that nobody does retro for the 50s. They were terrible.
2: Celebrated author, activist and feminist Gloria Steinem has died at the age of 92.
5: She is a giant. Changed the lives of millions of people.
2: More insights on her life coming up from the Radio National Breakfast team on The Breakfast Wrap.
6: China's state media is reporting in the last few minutes that its military has fired a test launch of a strategic missile from a submarine in the South Pacific.
7: We have been hearing today that a number of governments around the region, including New Zealand and Australia, were warned earlier today by the Chinese embassy in those countries that it was intending to conduct a missile test.
8: We regard this as destabilising to the region. I would make this point. The Pacific Islands Forum leaders have made clear that they want the Pacific to be an ocean of peace. We believe this test is inconsistent with that objective.
2: Well, that is the news that broke a couple months back, and that is the response the Foreign Minister, Penny Wong, gave at the time. This week, at the Pacific Islands Forum leaders' meeting in Palau, the group had the opportunity to finally respond as a collective. So that's what it's done. It has put out this joint statement criticising China's recent intercontinental ballistic missile test, saying that Pacific leaders didn't get enough notice of what was happening. But not everyone was on board. Nauru, now known as Nauru, refused to back the statement. Chris Bowen is the Minister for Climate Change and Energy. He's been at the summit in Palau this week, and he joined Sally Sara this morning on Radio National Breakfast, and she asked him about that statement.
9: Just to clarify, is the criticism around giving ample notice or the nature of the tests themselves?
10: Oh, look, I think it's both. I think that leaders in the Pacific were deeply concerned, one, that a missile test was done without permission of the countries whose airspace it travelled through, and two, that there was no notice of the said missile test. So I think it's both. It is a concern about sovereignty and safety, and one that Australia fully backs.
9: Was Australia seeking a stronger condemnation?
10: It's a pretty strong statement, Sally, and one that Australia played a role in crafting.
9: The Pacific nation of Nauru has refused to back the statement, and Kiribati wasn't at the retreat. Does this raise doubts over Pacific consensus on this matter?
10: Well, I think, unanimity is not necessary to express very strong views on behalf of the vast majority of the Pacific Island states, which was very clear. And it's perfectly reasonable for the vast majority of the Pacific countries to express a view and for one or two to say that they have a different view. I think the view of the overwhelming bulk of the Pacific was made crystal clear.
9: The Pacific Islands Forum was held without the attendance of a number of Pacific leaders. What message does that send about PIF and how it operates?
10: Well, look, so they haven't been there. I would say it was a very successful PIF leaders summit. Three Australian cabinet ministers led by the Prime Minister in attendance, which shows that we took it very seriously. The Palau president did an excellent job in hosting it. It had very good outcomes, including in my portfolio, where the leaders expressed the unanimous view that climate change is the biggest threat to the security and livelihoods and well-being of all Pacific peoples. So all that, of course, is work that's deeply important, including Australia's role in COP31, which was discussed by the PIF leaders. Now, obviously, there were some leaders who couldn't make it. There was one Prime Minister who arrived, but for very understandable circumstances, had to turn around and go home immediately. But I would say, I just would say, Sally, the mood and the consensus and the engagement from Pacific countries was very strong, and it was a very successful meeting.
9: The Prime Minister, Anthony Albanese, says the quote that, quote, the entry fee for credibility at PIF is, and for bilateral engagement in the Pacific, is taking climate change seriously. Vanuatu's climate change and adaptation energy minister was asked at PIF earlier this week about whether Australia is taking enough action when it comes to fossil fuels. Let's have a listen to what he had to say.
11: Australia is not doing enough. Australia is a major producer of fossil fuels, we all know. Fossil fuels are the primary driver of the climate crisis, as I said. So the very least a country like Australia should be doing is stopping future expansion. And it's not doing that. You need to stop expansion and you need to start transitioning away.
9: Is it hard for Australia to advocate for action on climate change in the Pacific when Australia is approving new fossil fuel developments at home?
10: On the contrary, and as Prime Minister is 100% right, of course, unless you're serious about climate change, you have zero credibility in the Pacific. And, you know, it is unthinkable and inconceivable that we would have had the success in four new agreements, including two alliance-level treaties, if we hadn't massively improved the country's climate change policies over the last 5 years, including chairing COP31 negotiations. Now, in relation to Ralph, a couple of points. Firstly, Ralph has expressed those views for many, many years. Two, I don't think Ralph would mind me saying, I caught up with him over the PIF summit. He said to me he's deeply admiring of our government's approach. He deeply appreciates everything we're doing to decarbonise. And he said, you know, it's my role in the Pacific to always encourage you to do more, which I understand and respect. But I make the point, as I made the point to Ralph and I make the point publicly, the way you transition away from fossil fuels is to build more renewables. You can't have one without the other. That's what we're doing with great intensity domestically. That's what that's the international role we're encouraging as well. You can't just say transition away from fossil fuels without building the alternative. And that's true domestically. It's true internationally. And again, I don't think Ralph would mind me saying he understood that point.
2: Chris Bowen there, the Minister for Climate Change and Energy, has been at that summit in Palau this week. Well, the chair and the host of that summit was the president of Palau, Surungal Whips Jr. He came on with Sally as well, and she asked him about the success of it all.
9: Given the absence of five Pacific Island nation leaders, was the

0: Pacific Islands Forum a success in your mind?
1: Well, I don't know why everybody's concerned about the number. And it wasn't five. It was, I think, only three, because there's leaders that came in and out, like the Prime Minister of the Solomon Islands. Prime Minister of New Zealand came a little later. President of Nauru was there. So in all, 15 of the 18 leaders showed up, compared to 2014. We only had eight in Palau. So to me, is a signal that the Pacific is united, the Pacific is together, and we do everything to get together. Sometimes there's domestic issues at home. We've got to get back. But the effort to be together, to iron out issues and to have a unified front is important.
0: Pacific leaders have issued a joint statement saying they didn't get enough notice of China's intercontinental ballistic missile test in July. But Nauru has refused to back the statement, and Kiribati wasn't at the retreat. Does this raise doubts over Pacific consensus?
1: No, you know, and when it comes to consensus, of course, we have to have a statement that we all agree to, and that's the statement that we have, which you can have a dissenting opinion. We try to get language that everybody can stand behind. But we also understand the sovereignty and individuality of each nation. We respect that. So Nauru's position is Nauru's position, and we respect them for their position.
0: Was this the condemnation that you wanted, or did Palau want the statement to go further at all?
1: For Palau, it's very clear. If you're going to test in the Pacific, you need to make sure that you're transparent about it. You notify, and countries that are doing this need to stop. And we've had two in the past 2 years that have gone over without any of us that are in the firing range being notified. So,
0: Kiribati and Nauru say singling out China is unfair when the US also tests missiles in Pacific. You've argued there's a difference. If China gave more warning about these tests next time, would that satisfy your objection, or is it the test itself in the Pacific that's the problem from China?
1: So let's be clear on where the US do their testing. They're in the Marshall Islands. They have an agreement with the Marshall Islands. They have a specific area that everybody knows that these missiles are going, and they notify. China sent a missile into the middle of the Pacific, between all our islands, which ships could be crossing, which our planes could be flying over. Why isn't there the courtesy or the respect of the sovereignty and of these nations to be able to notify? It is unfortunate that they have to act in that way. And that's why they should be called out. And that's what exactly what the statement is to say, if you need to be a responsible international member of the global community.
0: You're listening to Radio National Breakfast. My guest this morning is the president of Palau, Sarangul Whips Jr. We're talking about the Pacific Islands Forum, which is wrapping up in Palau. Mr. President, China warned of consequences over Taiwan's attendance at PIF this year. What form do you expect that pressure to take, and has Palau already felt any of that?
1: Well, you know, warned us about it, but I was very clear from the beginning that we will follow established rules in the forum, and that is exactly what we did. So we did see that pre-PIF that there was a false information on media and on in China, warning people of coming to Palau because it's unsafe and, you know, protect yourself and call the embassy. And if you're there in Palau, hunker down and call the embassy in Pohnpei. So we saw that before. The PIF has already happened. We're here. I think they saw how we conducted PIF, following what all previous PIFs have done, except for Solomon Islands, which no partners were allowed to come. And I don't know. We'll see. You know, we don't know. They told us they're going to retaliate. So they showed us a little bit of that before. We'll see what happens.
2: And that is the president of Palau, Sarangul Whips Jr., speaking to Sally Sara on Radio National Breakfast. You can find a full version of that interview on ABC Listen, discussing the success of the summit and also potentially the influence of China on some of the members.

0: spent almost a decade in the role. What do you draw from her time in office, and in which ways do you think you'll be handling this job differently?
1: I think Sally has done an extraordinary job on behalf of union members and workers in this country. And if you think about the time she has led the ACTU and the union movement, we've gone through COVID, which was a particularly challenging time for workers, frontline workers really bearing the brunt of some of those risks at that time. Sally's led the movement through a period where we've achieved, you know, significant workplace rights. Union members have campaigned for and won workplace rights, and that's seen lifts in the minimum wage and the number of workers covered by collective agreements, for example, as well as same job, same pay provisions. So there's a range of really significant achievements that Sally has been able to secure. I think in coming into this role for me, the immediate in-tray, as you say, is the cost of living pressures that are facing workers and making sure that we are meeting those issues for workers, but also dealing with some of the bigger issues on the agenda, like AI, ensuring workers have a fair say and are protected in that process.
0: Private sector union density is currently under 8%. You've come from the public sector union, the CPSU. How do you draw in private sector workers into the union movement when they've largely stopped joining up?
1: Well, I think that we do have some positive news as a union movement on this front. Between 2022 and 2024, union membership has actually grown, and it's grown both in the public and private sectors. And that growth has really been driven by younger people. 87% of those new members were under the age of 35. And I think people join unions when they can see unions delivering results for them and meeting their issues in the workplace. And you know, union negotiated collective agreements deliver $250 a week more. Unions can deliver the outcomes that workers want, and our job is to get out there and get that message out.
0: Victorian police are investigating alleged corruption. They raided the CFMEU headquarters in Melbourne just days before you started in this new role. And the state government in Victoria has launched a royal commission into the construction industry off the back of alleged misconduct instigated by the CFMEU Construction and General Division. Does this mean your leadership needs to focus on restoring some public confidence in the trade union movement when these stories and these issues persist?
1: Well, firstly, I want to say that the union movement has zero tolerance for corruption and violence, and that's not going to change under my leadership. There's obviously been a range of issues, and the union movement has taken a very clear position on those matters. It's important in respect of the CFMEU and the construction industry that we can't have a clean union if there's not a clean industry. And construction workers, you know, work in a really dangerous and difficult industry. A quarter of all workplace fatalities occur in that industry. They deserve a strong union fighting for their safety and rights, but also a clean industry with employers doing the right thing as well. The reality more broadly is that the average union member is actually a woman in her 40s, is probably a working mum, much like myself, and, you know, is managing all the WhatsApp chats you're on for your kids as well as your day job. And our job really is to, you know, talk to workers about the breadth and diversity of our membership and what we do as unions on behalf of them to look after them at work.
2: Melissa Donnelly there, the new boss of the Australian Council of Trade Unions, speaking to Sally Sarah on Radio National Breakfast. Well, the trailblazing activist, journalist and author who famously said, "Don't think about making women fit the world, think about making the world fit women," Gloria Steinem. She has died at her home in New York City at the age of 92. We covered her life in depth this morning, her feminist writings, her long-time activism over women's reproductive rights, and also her forging a new path for women in media. Our producer, Joe Sullivan, was able to find some really insightful voices to hear from. In 1971, she founded Ms. Magazine. It started as an end-of-year supplement in the pages of New York Magazine. Around that time, she explained her thinking to the BBC.
3: The kind of foundation of this magazine and makes it different from others is that it simply considers that women are human beings. That doesn't sound very revolutionary, but it is, because the other magazines are still arguing about it.
2: Christopher Bananos is New York Magazine's city editor. He worked with Steinem, he's even interviewed her, and I got to have a quick chat with him this morning about how she helped actually get New York Magazine off the ground and then was able to later turn her attention to her own projects.

0: in 1968, when New York Magazine was founded, she was there from issue number one. And in fact, not only was she involved with our editorial operation from the beginning, but she helped make it happen. Our founding editor, Clay Felker, used to take a couple of writers to lunch with potential investors. Gloria once said in an interview that their role was tap dancing for rich people. Anyway, this magazine got off the ground. Over those 3 years, you see her sort of evolve from columnist into burgeoning activist. At the end of 1971, she came to Clay Felker with a proposal. She said, I want to start a magazine for women. You need a year-end issue. How about this? You get, I think it was 32 pages that you can run as a sort of pull-out center section of the double issue at the end of the year, and that'll launch us. And he said, okay, I'll do it.
1: Without any pushback.
0: To get you going. And no, he needed something. And she had a good idea. And he also, like, I think, understood that she had something there.
1: Really fun chat with Christopher, talking about the life of Gloria Steinem. You can hear the full thing on ABC Listen. But Gloria Steinem was also one of the founders of the National Women's Political Caucus. It's this organisation dedicated to increasing women's participation in all political and public roles. Deirdre Malone is the current president of that caucus. And she spoke with Sally on Breakfast.
2: What was Gloria like?
3: Wonderful, wonderful individual. I had an opportunity 2 years ago to interview Gloria as a part of the National Women's Political Caucus Candid Conversation Program. And what I loved about the conversation that we had was it was important to her to make sure that a young woman's voice was included in that conversation. And so she wanted us to invite Anderson Clayton to be a part of the conversation, who was the youngest woman to chair a Democratic Party for the state of North Carolina. And so it was such a delightful conversation. But we all stand on the shoulders of Gloria Steinem and others like her. She's a feminist icon.
2: She made many contributions in pushing the feminist cause and being outspoken on it. What do you think was her greatest achievement?
3: I think her greatest achievement, well, one of her greatest achievements was being the co-founder of the National Women's Political Caucus. We're 55 years old and we're still doing the work. And so, but I think she'll be really known for being a strong voice when it comes to reproductive freedom in this country, was on the front line of, fighting for Roe versus Wade. And now that in this country, the Dobbs decision overturned Roe versus Wade. And so it's just a major loss for our country, but also just women across the world.
2: There were many memorable quotes from Gloria Steinem. Some of them include, "The truth will set you free, but first it will piss you off." Another is, "A liberated woman is one who has sex before marriage and a job after." And the other is, "Empathy is the most radical of human emotions." What do you think when you hear some of those quotes from Gloria?
3: I think that just speaks to, who she was. She was a convener. She was a fighter. And she was someone who women, specifically progressive women, love to be around because she just believed that women could do anything. And so you heard from, the former senator and first lady of this country, the United States, Hillary Clinton. You heard from Kamala Harris. She was a supporter of those women who sought the highest office in the United States. And so when I think about, though, Sally in 1971, when she and Shirley Chisholm and civil rights activist Gloria Fannie Lou Hamer and Bella Abzug started, and 300 of their close friends started our organization, it was really about trying to get more women elected to office, and as well as making sure that, abortion rights were important in

0: this country. So a major loss with the loss of Gloria Steinem.
1: Indeed, Vale Gloria Steinem. Well, thank you so much for listening to a really big week of news on The Breakfast Wrap. We've got a long string of interviews for you from Sally Sarah that you can find on ABC Listen, produced by The Breakfast team. Go ahead and take your time listening through them if you missed any throughout the week. The Breakfast Wrap was today produced by Eddie Diamond, and our executive producer is always Eleni Saltis. I'm Lixidum Dundon. We'll be back with you on Monday.
2: Are there any winners in the cost of living crisis? Has gambling become our national sport? How much more can our farmers survive? What's causing the algal bloom? Can we afford the energy transition?
3: Questions. They've never been more important. So the one thing we'll never question is our duty to keep asking. ABC News. Keep asking.
4: We're heading to the news on ABC Radio National. After that, Clara Brack tells of her complex childhood as daughter of the painters John Brack and Helen Maudsley. That's Big Ideas with Natasha Mitchell. But now, we're coming up to news time in 12 o'clock.

0: Good afternoon, Darlene Jean Leung with ABC News. State and Territory Health Ministers are calling on the Commonwealth to take further action to tackle the rapid rise of stranded aged care patients in public hospitals. More than 3,700 aged care patients are languishing in public hospitals across the country, according to figures collated by the States and Territories. That's an increase of about 50% in 12 months, following a meeting with health ministers in Sydney. New South Wales Health Minister Ryan Park says more aged care and home care packages will be made available.
1: All and the value of those home care packages be delivered in totality and in full so we can get patients out of our hospitals. We emphasise the need for additional beds, but we all recognise that that is more of a medium to long term solution.
0: The struggle for regional families to access childcare remains 4 years on from when the issue was first identified. About 35% of the population live in childcare deserts or areas where access to care centres is severely limited. The federal government acknowledges the problem and says it's providing about 12,000 additional childcare spots through a building fund for new centres. CEO of nationwide advocacy group The Parenthood, Georgie Dent, says it's been a long-running problem.
2: Since 2022, we have known that about one in four families in Australia have been living in a childcare desert. A childcare desert is described as where there are three or more children for every available place within a 20-minute drive. The impact is extreme.
0: More than a week on from catastrophic flooding on the Nepal-Tibet border, killing more than 1,200 people, the head of a Central Australian multicultural group says Nepali families from Alice Springs have flown back to the country to support rescue operations. There are still 36 Australians who remain unaccounted for. Multicultural Community Services Central Australia chair and member of the Nepali community, Mona Ulak, says the organisation has been working hard to support people through the crisis.
3: Some have already flown to Nepal and some have their families missing and not knowing where to go or how to find out. So all they have been doing helplessly is my people are missing, putting their images and photos in the social media.
0: Northern Territory Police have arrested a 17-year-old girl in Alice Springs in relation to an aggravated assault yesterday night. It's alleged the 17-year-old physically assaulted a 30-year-old woman and 40-year-old man with a glass bottle and a stick after they witnessed and confronted her trying to steal their neighbour's vehicle at a unit complex in Noilia Street. Police say the male victim was also bitten on the foot when he attempted to restrain the offender. The 17-year-old fled the scene before being arrested nearby with the help of a police drone. Australian tennis player Nick Kyrgios has accepted and served a one-month suspension for testing positive for cocaine. Glenn Lauder reports.
4: The International Tennis Integrity Association says the 31-year-old

0: told investigators that he used cocaine socially during a night out before he was due to play at an ATP event in Mallorca in June. The agencies accepted that it was outside of competition. Kyrgios had been provisionally suspended since the 4th of August and recognised he made a huge mistake, apologising to fans, family and sponsors. Kyrgios has completed a treatment program which reduces the World Anti-Doping Association's default 3-month ban to 1, meaning his suspension's over as of today.
1: The sound of revving engines echoed around the centre of Alice Springs last night as riders attempted something historic to set the record for the most motorbikes ridden through a pub. They fell just short, aiming for 125 bikes with 107 riding through, but organisers say the attempt itself was a win. Laura Johnson from Red Centre Nat says the attempt also raised over $2,500 for a charity supporting Central Australians to get medical care interstate, called the Butterfly Connection.
2: Where else do you shut down the centre of a town and ride motorbikes to a park? That is just amazing. It's the only place in Australia where I've ever seen it. To be able to be a part of it for 107 bikes to ride through a venue, that's amazing.
1: And in the weather today, a slight chance of showers over the northeast Arnhem District, increasing to a slight to medium chance of showers over the western top end. Darwin a top of 33 degrees, Katherine reaching 35, Tennant Creek 33 and Alice Springs a top of 32 degrees. 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
4: Hello, Cassie McCullough with you on ABC Radio National this Friday afternoon. In a moment, Big Ideas with Natasha Mitchell. Today, Clara Brack tells of her complex childhood as daughter of her artist parents, the painters John Brack. You might be able to picture his famous painting, Collins Street, 5 p.m. And the brilliant yet underrated Helen Maudsley, a personal history of childhood experience ahead. And later this hour, we'll catch up with Nick Bryant, presenter of Saturday Extra, What's on His Mind, and Who's He Talking To Tomorrow. And after 1:30, why are we ticklish? You know, that feeling, the shiver of something brushing against your skin or the agony of a full-on tickle attack. But why did evolution gift us this strange, squirmy sensation? Science editor Jonathan Webb investigates on Lab Notes after 1:30. But now let's head to Big Ideas.
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5: Hi, Natasha Mitchell joining you for ABC Radio National's live event show. Clara Brack is the eldest daughter of not one but two artists. Her father was one of Australia's most famous painters, John Brack, who died back in 1999. Her mother, the painter Helen Maudsley. And growing up with them is an experience she details in her deeply personal book, which has the subtitle on Not Pleasing Your Mother. It took her 20 years to write. And Clara joins us today at the Williamstown Literary Festival in Bayside, Melbourne, on the lands of the Yalukit Willem people. And she's talking to the award-winning arts critic and journalist, formerly with The Age newspaper, and author of the book Whiteley on Trial, Gabriella Kozlovich, who I'll hand over to now to set the scene.
7: Thank you very much. Can everyone hear me as well? Great. So, as you've heard, Clara is the daughter of two major Australian artists, John Brack, who I'm sure most of you will know very well, and you will know him probably foremost for his painting Collins Street 5 p.m, which is a celebrated painting, Australian painting, and it shows office workers, grim-faced office workers, marching up Collins Street at 5 p.m. as

the title suggests. And that was purchased by the National Gallery of Victoria a year after it was made in 1956. And it's one of their most prized works. And so too is his work, The Bar. That's another famed work by John Brack. It was painted a year earlier in 1954. And it shows that some of those men who were marching up Collins Street made a quick little sneaky visit to the pub for the 6 o'clock swill, as it was called in those days. And what that was until 1966, 6 p.m. closing time was enforced at Melbourne pubs. John has no fewer than 113 works in the collection of the National Gallery of Victoria, and many more in state galleries and regional galleries across Australia. He's a very celebrated artist. Clara's mother, Helen Maudsley, is not as well known. Her works are more cryptic. They're far less, let's say, accessible. They are like labyrinths of signs and symbols, and they also have a rather unusual palette. She liked mauves and greens and blues and pinks. And she didn't achieve the fame that her husband did. Not the same recognition, although I think that is coming now. And she hated being asked what her paintings meant. And she made this overtly clear in one of her paintings that has a very long title, and part of the title is, "What's the code? There is no code. This is rubbish and you're getting away with it." And you're not getting away with it, rather. Helen was nothing if not direct. She had and has a sharp wit. She's still alive. She's 99 years old. And I had the great pleasure of interviewing her several times for the Age newspaper. And now it's my great pleasure to continue the conversation with Helen's daughter, Clara Brack, who has written a magnificent debut book, The Secret Landscapes, about growing up with these two intense, disciplined, talented and flawed human beings, as we all are. She is the oldest of Helen and John's four children, the oldest of four daughters, and of course John painted all of them and gave them very unsentimental titles: first daughter, second daughter, third daughter, fourth daughter. Although later in life, when they were in their 30s, he did their portraits again and actually gave them their names: Clara, Vicky, Frida and Charlotte. Now, for those who haven't read the book, I won't give too much away, other than to say that it merges fiction and non-fiction. It's absolutely grounded in reality, in truth, and it strays from the truth only in that Clara imagines conversations between each of her parents and with a therapist. And this device works remarkably well, and it gives the book a reflective tone that is almost philosophical at times as well. But there's also a lot of dark humour. And I think that comes particularly through the voice of Helen, who is so funny and so sharp and unconventional. So Clara, in a way, becomes a ventriloquist for her parents as she comes to terms with their lives and the effects of their devotion, their utter commitment to art, on her own life. So not only is this a double biography and a memoir, it's also a book of Australian art history and social history, and it gives us a deep insight, an intimate insight, into the inspirations for the paintings of Helen and John. And as you've heard, it starts with this wonderful epigraph, a quote by Janet Malcolm: "Art is theft. Art is armed robbery. Art is not pleasing your mother." And as soon as I saw that, I just thought, I'm going to relish this book, because, you know, that's an invitation to disobedience. And I think a good artist has to be disobedient. But in doing so, you open yourself up to criticism. The path of literary history is paved with women who have upset the establishment by telling it like it is. Helen Garner, Monkey Grip. Irish writer Edna O'Brien, The Country Girls Trilogy. It was banned in Ireland, publicly burnt by a local priest for its supposed sexually explicit content. And if you read these books today, which I did recently, I mean, they're tame, you know, and marvellous.

0: my question, Clara, why do it? Why expose yourself and your parents in this way? What drove you to write this book?
1: That is such an interesting question, because I didn't start out writing this book as a book. One of the reasons I wrote it was, or one of the reasons that I was tackling, is the difference between people's fantasies of the artist and my own experience. And also, people have a sense when one of your parents is a famous person, somehow you lose your identity and you become a conduit to that person. You know, did you watch your parents' painting? That sort of thing. And so I wanted to say something about my experience of being a child of two artists and the privilege that you have in that position, because you see the inner life of your parents in their paintings on the walls. And not many of us have access to that inner life of their parents as you're growing up as a child. So, for example, there was a time when Dad was quite depressed, and so the paintings are dark. And so as a child, you're making that connection between what you see in the painting and what you understand as that person, as your mother and father. So I wanted to say something about the uniqueness of that experience, and also to challenge the idea that the artist's work is all talent, because I wanted to say something about the fact that it's really hard work. It's a lot of lonely work. It's not all inspiration. When people would sort of talk to Dad as though it was inspiration or talent, he would say, well, I'm not the sort of painter who wakes up in the middle of the night and says, I'm going to paint the moonlight. I wanted to say something about the just how hard it is as an artist in terms of how you live, because you're not really earning a salary, but also just how hard the work is.
0: Thanks so much, Clara. And the book has undergone a really long incubation. You started writing it 20 years ago, and initially without the intention of publishing. What changed over the years, and what led to your decision to seek a publisher for the manuscript?
1: Well, initially I was writing just for writing groups. I wasn't thinking of getting published. And I had these two voices in my head, which were really, I realised after a while, were really inhibiting the writing. And one of the voices was, you fathead, what do you know? You don't know anything, which was my father's voice in me. And the other voice was, private is private. You can't say that. It's private, which was my mother's voice in me. So those two voices were inhibiting what I was writing. And then it occurred to me that I could write those voices into the book itself, because I had this fantasy that somebody else, a proper writer, would come in, they'd do the research about each of my parents, and they'd write this wonderful book, because there was a lot about class and generation and being an artist in their lives. But the difference between me and this fantasy of this fantastic person that would come in and write the book was that I was shaped by those two people. And so I then wrote the voices of my parents. I identified them in the book, and then I traced them back to where they were coming from. So, in fact, my father's voice, you fathead, what do you know, was really what he thought about himself. And so I got him to claim that voice. And my mother's private is private, I traced back to a voice that she had from her childhood, from her family. You can't say that. So I gave those voices back to each of my parents and then explored where they came from in their lives.
0: I love that in your book you sort of talk about how a friend, which we know is actually a publisher, suggested that you write about what it was like watching your mother and father painting and how they got their ideas and the secrets, the funny stories, the affairs. And you write in the book, have you ever looked at their paintings? Do you think a child of those artists would even consider writing this sort of book? In the end, how difficult was it to get published? How difficult was it to find someone prepared to take this on?
1: Well, I had a really good editor, so I knew the book was ready to be sent out to a publisher. Three Melbourne publishers knocked it back, and I knew at the back of my mind that I could offer it to Penguin or a big-time publisher. And then my editor said, what about trying Upswell, Terri-Ann White, who runs a publishing company in Perth? And I sent it to Terri-Ann, and within a day she'd said, yes, send me the manuscript. And so I was so thrilled to be working with Terri-Ann, who takes adventurous, imaginative books, and I'm thrilled to be working with her on this book.
0: Yeah, I was really surprised when you first told me that three well-known Melbourne publishers or Australian publishers weren't even curious about seeing the manuscript. I mean, you've got two such important Australian authors, so it was quite surprising, and good on Terri-Ann for taking on this book, also because it's beautifully written, which I think is paramount. As you're explaining the book, you had to release your inhibitions to write it. And there's a beautiful, achingly poignant line in the book where you write, "The freedom of release was shadowed by mourning, mourning the years of having inhibited myself." I know, that's what I did when I was reading it. Clara, in what ways did you inhibit yourself, and was it a sense of inhibiting yourself creatively that you mourned the most?
1: I think it was really a sense of inhibiting myself that I could not put my work out into a public place, because that domain was taken by my parents. And it wasn't actually ever specifically said, but my understanding was that that public place belonged to Dad, and then none of us children could really take part in that public place unless Mum had been given her rightful place. So that was inhibiting in a sense of getting it published. But I was in a writing group, and in the writing group, I didn't feel inhibited in the writing, but that's quite a separate experience from putting something out into a public place.
0: That's so interesting. So there was kind of a hierarchy in your family. Mm. John, the male, came first, and he took the limelight. And yet this book that you have written by releasing your inhibitions is a work of art and a great legacy in its own right. It is a book about secrets, family secrets, personal secrets, and how keeping secrets can be very oppressive for a person. When you were writing the book, how did you deal with the censor in your head? I mean, you're dealing with some very delicate matter here. How do you deal with the tension between wanting to write, wanting to be a writer, and wanting to protect others as well as yourself?
1: Well, I think one of the things about secrets was reading a quote from a psychoanalyst who said, "We are haunted by the gaps left within us by the secrets of others." So we don't know what the secret is, but we know there is a secret. And so we're haunted by that gap. And I trace my mother's impulse to secrecy from her father's experience. He was a psychiatrist. He was a doctor in the First World War. He saw horrific things. He never spoke about them. And I trace my mother's impulse to secrecy partly to that, his experience, which he didn't talk about, and my sense that she was haunted by these secrets, that she didn't know what those secrets were. And then those secrets get, or the impulse to secrecy is passed on to the next generation. So I was really challenging that impulse to secrecy within myself. But I also knew from my own experience of secrecy that it can be damaging in the sense that you've always got a part of yourself that's enclosed. And so to release the secret, then you're released in other parts of your life.
0: But to make it so public, Clara, that's very courageous.
1: Well, I feel the irony is I think I feel protected by the writing, and I was brought up with both of my parents exposing themselves in their paintings, and before each exhibition they would be highly anxious, will anybody like it, will they sell? And so in a way that's all the climate of my childhood, somebody exposing themselves in their work. So in one sense I'm just doing what my parents did. And you're protected by the craft of the work. Like I'm protected by the fact that I'm not sitting here telling you the secrets. You're reading them in a book. And the craft of the book protects you from that exposure.
2: And that book is called The Secret Landscapes on Not Pleasing Your Mother. It's written by Clara Brack, who joins you today here on Big Ideas on ABC Radio National. I'm Natasha Mitchell. And I'm bringing you this conversation today from the Willy Lit Fest about a famous family and its secrets. The host is arts journalist Gabriella Kozlovich.
0: Now, you mentioned that your mother's father was a psychiatrist, which brings me to one of the themes, two of the themes in your book, which is about class and gender. Your father, John Brack, came from the working class. His father left school at age 12. And John himself had to leave school at 15 because his parents couldn't afford to keep him at school. In fact, he was highly intelligent. He won a scholarship to a very important private school and then couldn't go because his parents couldn't afford to pay for the uniform to go to that school. And that's another beautiful anecdote in the book. And there's a gorgeous line in the book that I think that any child of working class parents would identify with, and it's this one: no one knows the effort for the child of working class parents to invent himself as a middle class man. And that's John speaking, so, you know, obviously it refers to women as well, but that the effort and also the pressure that comes as the child of a working class family to lift the status of the family, to lift them out of poverty or to improve the status. And we're in the inner West, so, you know, there's a lot of those stories here. Your mother, on the other hand, came from a very privileged upbringing. As I've just said, her father was a psychiatrist. She went to a private school. She had tutors who taught her art, piano, the flute. But there was an interesting power dynamic in the relationship between John and Helen, because John had power because he was male. Helen had power because she came from the upper class. How did you see this play out between the two of them?
1: Well, first of all, I'll just say something about Dad, the effort to become a middle class man. Dad and his brother listened to ABC radio when they were young, sort of teenagers, and they taught themselves to speak in the voice of the radio announcer, which in those days was a sort of British type. And I knew Dad came from the working class, but I didn't ever make any... He was just speaking in his normal voice. So it was only years later when I heard that he and his brother had learnt how to speak in this voice. And they had... Dad was quite a constructed figure. He had learned how to dress, how to behave, so that he could participate in the middle class. And Mum would not have married Dad if he did not have that particular voice, because she was quite scathing of the working class voice. So here he was, this man who came from the working class but had a slightly British accent of her class because he'd learnt it from the radio. But also, as in the culture of that time, Dad had a part-time job framing pictures. That was all the income for a family of four children, and Mum wasn't working. So, of course, her father, who was the president of the Melbourne Club, was pals with the headmaster of Melbourne Grammar, and as they do, they'd have a little chat. You know, my son-in-law needs a job, and so Dad therefore got a job as the art master for 2 days a week at Melbourne Grammar. So in that sense, Dad was lifted up into that middle class through Mum's family. But as a child, because Dad wasn't earning much money as an artist before he was sort of discovered, we didn't have very much money, but I always knew that Mum's family, there was a fallback position there. So that was part of my experience of that difference between them.
0: Mm. One of the themes in your book is about the disjunction between the artist as parent and the artist in their work. And as a child of these two dedicated artists, you understand that profoundly because, you know, Helen and John, your parents are artists, of course, and therefore this memoir is necessarily about both the artist and the art and the complicated relationship between goodness and greatness. You know, to be a great artist, sometimes you may not be a very nice person. And certainly your father

0: was often emotionally absent. He really focused on his work, and Helen supported him greatly in that work. I mean, in your book, there's a lot of anger too. You're very honest about the anger you feel towards your father for not being there for you. And you wrote this book in part to find a sense of compassion for your father and to an extent for your mother. So did it help writing this book to find that compassion, to release that anger?
1: Well, through the character of the therapist, I'm exploring my father's relationship with his own parents. And he was estranged from his parents. We didn't ever know our grandparents. They didn't live very far from us. So I was really interested to explore what was behind his depression, what was behind his own self, what I would call self-loathing. And I traced that back to his relationship with his parents. And obviously I've seen a photo of Dad with his mother as a young boy, and you could see that there's a lot of affection between him and his mother. But it's my understanding that when he said he wanted to be an artist, she was quite horrified, and then there was a fallout in that time, because being an artist, you're not earning any money, and her ambition for her two sons was to get a proper job where you earn some money. So I can understand her sort of distress that he was going to be an artist. And I think that was the beginning of the estrangement from his parents. And of course, once you're estranged, it's a much more of an effort to make an overture. And so I realised that Dad's relationship with his mother had really, well, in my understanding, had shaped his relationship with his own children, and that the way that he coped with his depression and self-doubt was painting. And every day you go into the studio, you've got a problem to solve with the painting, and that solving of that problem is more overwhelming than anything else. And so any relationships with family or children take a second place. But then it's arising from this wound. And I think a lot of artists and writers' work comes from doing something with the wound at the heart of their being.
0: Sometimes reading it, I did have to ask myself whether those two roles, artist and parent, are essentially incompatible. Did you come to a conclusion about that?
1: Well, you can't be both. And I think what's interesting to me now is that Dad did the pictures of us children, first daughter, second, third daughter. But that was about the only time he actually engaged with us, as he's sitting drawing the picture. And Mum, who spent a lot of time with us, or all of the rest of the time with us, didn't draw pictures of us children. And that's partly, I think, because in that generation, women were not supposed to be drawing pictures. They were supposed to be drawing flowers or something like that. But now, of course, women paint pictures of children. It was seen as sort of marginal, just women's business. So I think Mum, in her paintings, wanted to elevate herself away from being a mother of the children.
0: And certainly in this book, I mean, I always loved Helen, because I loved interviewing her, because she was so sharp and her paintings are remarkable. But this book gave me an even greater appreciation for her, because she managed to do it while really doing all the hard work of raising four children, making your clothes, cooking, looking after John as well, and being the artist's wife who was there for him at openings and so forth. So it's, yes, she's a remarkable, remarkable woman. And so let's talk about her work. And you speculate in the book that Helen was intentionally creating obscure works to ensure that John stayed in the limelight. Now, I found this interesting, because during an interview I had with Helen in 2007, she was very clear about her artistic choice. And she said to me, "People do say the stupidest things like, 'Oh, well, when you free it up, it will be better.'" And this is still her quote. "I mean, honestly, if I was wanting to do that sort of sketchy thing, I would be doing that kind of sketchy thing. People like sketchy things, but that's not what I'm trying to do." So How do you reconcile your views with your, you know, your views about your mother's work, that she was intentionally creating these cryptic works so as not to steal the limelight from John, and what I heard, which was your mother's insistence that she actually wanted to create elusive and enigmatic works. That was her thing.
1: In my mind, it's unconscious. It's not necessarily deliberate, I'm going to paint elusive works. I think part of it was, well, I feel very strongly that in our household, if Mum's work was in any way given any acknowledgement, Dad would have been really more grumpy and more difficult to live with. So, and that would have been really, really hard for Mum and for us children. So I don't know if it was a conscious decision, and she could easily have painted more accessible works because she had this fantastic design sense and fantastic sense of colour. So I think it was partly that she knew that if her work was successful, Dad would have been very unhappy about that. And also she acknowledged that her job was to be the wife of the artist. She never complained about that. She saw that as part of her job. But also she had a sense of that her paintings were going to appeal to a particular sort of serious person. And one of the titles of one of her last paintings is The Desire to be Seen by a Superior Other, but Not Seen by Him. And in the book, I trace that to the superior other being her father, but not seen by him. So in the book, through her conversations with the character, it's not exactly a therapist, but through her conversations, she finally gets an acceptance from the character of the who's like the therapist who substitutes for her father. So I saw that as she has this idea of somebody who's super intelligent, super able to identify what's in her paintings, and the desire to be seen by that person.
2: In 2018, The Guardian called her one of Australia's most tenacious and perhaps most underrated artists. And Helen Maudsley's daughter, Clara Brack, is with you on Big Ideas today, talking about life with her famous parents, which is the subject of her book, The Secret Landscapes on Not Pleasing Your Mother. Natasha Mitchell joining you. It's great to have your company here on ABC Radio National and ABC Listen. 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
0: Now, you grew up with your parents' paintings at home, and as you describe in the book, the paintings formed the landscape of your childhood. I was also taken by the fact that Helen's paintings were relegated to the children's bedrooms and John's were put in the hallway or the rooms where the visitors would arrive. So even at home, in the hanging of paintings, there was a certain hierarchy. Nonetheless, you grew up with these amazing works in the house. Which paintings do you... Can you tell us about some of the paintings you remember most vividly and why?
1: So one of the paintings that really formed my childhood was a painting called The Beach. There's only one existing copy of that painting or reproduction of that painting in black and white. So this is a painting that Dad painted when he was a student at the art school, and it's based on a Seurat painting. And he was convinced that he was going to win the gallery prize because he was older than the other students. He saw this as a really significant painting. And he was completely bamboozled when he didn't win that prize. And it was, as children, we grew up calling that the scholarship painting because we knew that story and how terrible it was for Dad that he didn't win the prize. And I remember that painting imprints itself on me because of the man. There's a man in a suit on the beach, and I'm thinking, what is that man doing in a suit on the beach? And I, even as a child, I saw that figure as Dad, because he would often just come into a room and look at you and then walk away. So I saw him as that figure. As a child, I couldn't articulate that. And then many, many years later, Mum announced to Dad that she was going to get a job teaching art at the CAE because we needed some money. And Dad said, oh, no, you can't do that because it's just teaching housewives who want to get out of the house, and was very disapproving of it. And Mum needed a signature from a registered art teacher, which Dad was, and Dad refused to give his signature to Mum, who's wanting this piece of paper to get a job at the CAE. So Mum, being Mum, as Gabrielle has described, wasn't going to take any nonsense about this, so she went off and got a signature from somebody else. But as she's left the house, Dad is at home. Mum, he knows she's gone off to get the signature from someone else, so he sees this scholarship painting hanging in the hallway. He knows that Mum is very attached to this picture because it's a significant formative picture of his career. So he takes it out and he burns it in there. And then Mum comes home and, you know, the next morning, what's happened to the picture? And he says, it's my picture. I can do what I like with it. And it was, I mean, I have my memory of it in colour because, of course, it was in colour, but there's only one existing photograph of it. And it is a very formative picture in his career. And the strange thing for me is that it's formative in my sense of his work, and I remember it in colour, but others can only see it in black and white.
0: Yes, and it's the only work that is illustrated in the book, which is a really interesting choice. And this work, The Beach, was created in 1949 when John was only 29 years old. Now, the CAE story is really interesting because I went to Helen's CAE classes a very long time ago. I wasn't a housewife. I was in my 20s and I wanted to do some... I had these dreams of also being an artist. And it was only many years later that I realised that woman who was teaching me at CAE is Helen Maudsley. And the only reason I realised was because of the palette. Helen would, during the CAE classes, would make us sit there and mix up these really interesting mauves and lilacs and greens and pinks. So I was chuffed that I had had classes with her but had no idea who she was, and I would have known who John Brack was, which is really, really interesting. What I love about your book, Clara, is that it is so literary. And I'm interested to know what books inspired you, or you know, which authors did you look at as exemplary memoirists or whatever? Like, who inspired you? Which authors inspired you?
1: Well, there's a quote from Margaret Atwood, which is, perhaps all writing is motivated by the desire to make the risky trip to the underworld and bring someone or something back from the dead. And that really was a sort of motto for me, because I was inventing this scenario where my father talks to the character of a therapist, but my father has died, but I've brought him back from the dead and I've given him an alternative ending to his life. And the strange thing for me writing that was that it actually felt real. So Dad had dementia for 5 or 6 years and he just died. He didn't say goodbye, he didn't talk about his life. And so by inventing this fictional character of the therapist, I have him talk about his life and his childhood and his paintings, and I have him resolve some things in his life that weren't, well, things in the book, in the character that I create, that he hadn't resolved in his life. So I think that Margaret Atwood quote was the most formative. And also the quote about, we are haunted by the gaps left within us by the secrets of others. So they were the two sort of mottos that I had underlying the book.
0: Yeah, they're both fabulous mottos. And, of course, the Janet Malcolm that we had at the beginning. What would you say? I mean, there are so many secrets that you reveal in this, and one that we haven't really talked about in detail, and that is that, you know, that your father was an alcoholic. And we don't have time to go into that now, and there's the book that I encourage all of you to buy. But what would you say to people who would say to you, why did you bother doing this? It's 20 years of your life. doesn't the work of your parents just stand by itself? Because there will be people who are not pleased with you, not just your mother,

0: necessarily, but others were not pleased with you for doing this.
1: Yes, and I can understand, because I'm breaking the myth of the artist, and I'm talking about the troubles that Dad had. I'm talking about the troubles that Mum had, the relationship between them, which is very much of their generation. And I'm looking at their lives through feminism, through being of a different generation. So, I mean, the book is not... I don't see it as the book is specifically about them. It's about the daughter seeking a way to find a voice. And I think that applies to all of us. How do we find a voice? How do we let go of the voices that we have of our parents or whoever's shaped us in our heads? So to me, the book is not so much about the artists. It's about somebody trying to find a voice and what they do with that voice.
0: Yes, our parents are incredible influences on us. And yeah, it's a beautiful reflection on that. However, you do also weave in a lot about Australian art history and social history as well, such as the issue of class and gender. What were some of the anxieties you faced about the book being published?
1: Well, one of the anxieties was that because I am showing Dad, particularly in his vulnerability and his woundedness and his troubledness and his undermining of his wife and children, and I anticipated that there would be former students who would justifiably say, but John was such a wonderful teacher, which he was. And so that was part of my anxiety. And just before the book, I was sending off the final proofs to be edited. I had written to Sasha Grishin, who had written a book on the work of John Brack, and he interviewed Dad, and I used some of that, the quotes from that book, in what I have Dad say to the therapist. So I thanked Sasha for the book, and I said that my book was coming out. And shortly after, I received a reply email from Sasha saying, John was an incredibly kind person to me. He showed such a great generosity of spirit, and I could feel I was in absolute shock because I'm reading and I believed what Sasha was saying. And so then it occurred to me that I could put Sasha's letter in the book, because I had 2 days before I'm sending off the final proofs to the editor, and it was just this incredible serendipity that this letter, this email had arrived just before I'm sending the book. And so I asked Sasha if I could have permission to put his email in the book, because it was a way of me saying, look, I've showed you, you know, that this man, this artist is a troubled person. He was undermining of his children, but he wasn't like that with everybody. So I wanted to make that point. And I don't know how these things happen. How did that letter just happen to arrive at that point? So that was my anxiety. And then I also had an anxiety that a therapist would say, oh, no, a therapist wouldn't say that.
0: I felt that the therapist was spot on, and it felt very real. And yes, we all have different perspectives on each other, and it's your story, it's your perspective. And you also include one of Kafka's quotes, a beautiful one that we all know and I think is worth revisiting. A book can be the axe for the frozen sea within us. There is no point in a book that does not wake us up, disturb us. And I know I certainly like those kinds of books. In fact, I remember suggesting a reading list to someone who asked for, you know, what are some great books to read? And she came back to me and she said, God, you've got really dark taste. But you know, anyway, we to finish up, because we want to have some time for your questions, I just want to sort of end on something a bit more positive. Not that all of this isn't positive. It's great to discuss this stuff, but just to focus on the gifts that you also articulate in the book, the gifts of growing up with these parents. And they are being brought up with original paintings on the wall, seeing the inner life of your parents in their paintings, being encouraged to make things and to invent things, to break from convention, the gift of seeing the illusoriness of fame and what it takes to resist it, knowing the tenacity and discipline required to continue working despite negative reviews.

0: known before he was. And there were long times when he didn't sell paintings or only sold one or two paintings. And so what I learned from both him and Mum is the integrity of the work, that you don't make concessions, that you don't paint, as Dad would say, "I refuse to paint pretty pictures of flowers." He would, that would be his saying when his paintings weren't sold. So I think, you know, the profound thing that I learned from both of my parents is that you've got to maintain the integrity of the work. And I think I feel that that's what I've done in the book, that I haven't compromised to the reader. I've kept the integrity to the purpose of the book and for the writing of the book.
1: I totally agree with that. I've read it about 3 times now and I find something new each time. But it's also highly accessible. And you've maintained your integrity, but I think the reader will, well, this reader certainly found it a beautiful, reflective, poignant and fascinating read. So thank you.
2: 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And that is certainly a book I want to get my hands on. And we were joining them at the Willie Lit Fest. For that conversation, you can email bigideas@abc.net.au. And the show is produced by Claire Slattery, Karin Zivanovits and me. I'm your host as well, Natasha Mitchell. Our sound engineer is David LeMay, with support from engineers across the country capturing all these wonderful live events so that we can get them on the airwaves and into the podcast for you. I'll catch you next time for more Big Thinkers and Their Big Ideas. Bye for now.

0: Your wealthy uncle just died and named you executor. 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
1: Informal wills, notes, text messages, voice messages, clearly saying, well, this is what I want. 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
0: What happens when families fight to claim the millions?
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2: You're listening to ABC Radio National, Cassie McCullough with you. And here he is, Nick Bryant, getting ready for Saturday Extra tomorrow morning. G'day.
3: Cassie, it's great to be here.
2: To see how I used that Australian expression there, a bit of national pride. G'day.
3: I love a good day. I find myself saying it myself these days.
2: I bring it up because you are a chronicler of Australian, well, culture really, aren't you?
3: Well, I have dabbled in Australian politics and Australian culture, but not to the same extent as a guest that we've got on the show tomorrow.
2: Oh.
3: The great George Megalogenis.
2: Mega. Okay.
3: One of the great Australia explainers, isn't he? He's written loads of books, but he's written a sort of trilogy and he's brought out the third. The first was called Australian Moment. The title of the second eludes me right now, but the third is called Three Shocks. What sort of country is Australia becoming in the 21st century is the theme. And it's fascinating how he breaks it down into these three shocks. The first shock he describes is how Australia has become a migrant majority nation. That's to say that more people live in Australia now that were either born overseas or whose parents were born overseas. So that's shock number one. Shock number two is how women in the workforce have kind of displaced blokes as the kind of, you know, we've obsessed in Australia about the sort of battler, haven't we, in the kind of Aussie everyman. Well, in the economy now, it's women who are kind of more important. And so George makes that his shock number two. And shock number three is...
2: Hang on, we can't rush past that.
3: let's hone in on now, shock number two, yeah.
2: Okay, so what are you... You're saying that numerically there are more women in the workforce.
3: Yeah, and that's impacting politics. I mean, you know, an obvious manifestation of it is obviously the rise of the Teals. You know, a lot of professional women, especially now, have sort of deserted the Liberal Party, and in those seats that the Liberal Party used to control, many of which have a view of Sydney Harbour, many of which are in the kind of affluent suburbs of Melbourne and the other cities.

0: you know, they've gone teal, partly because of the defection of professional women. But George also makes the point that the women in the workforce often get overlooked are teachers and nurses and people in the care economy. And it's interesting how that is kind of reshaping Australian politics, because a lot of, you know, the basically uniform of Australian politician is a high-vis jacket, isn't it, with a helmet on. And that's becoming increasingly...
1: Or a dark blue suit.
0: Yeah, well, yeah, but the high-vis thing talks of how blokey the economy is, right? Mm-hmm. And that uniform is becoming sort of, not obsolete, but less relevant than a uniform, and I don't know what they'd wear, but a uniform to sort of signify the caring economy, yeah. And the fact that women participate in the economy in a more important way. So that's really interesting. And his third shock is how Australia navigates a situation where, you know, the country that has underwritten its prosperity, China, has become more hostile and belligerent, and the country that underwrites its security, which is the United States, has become less reliable. So that's his third shock. And there's some really, you know, George is a great miner of data. He's always sort of coming up with interesting new ways of thinking about Australia. And yeah, so we've had an extended conversation, which you will get to hear on the show.
1: That's great. I mean, he's such a, as you say, broad thinker. And
0: he's a big brain, George.
1: Yeah, he really is. And he really is. Just a nice guy.
0: Lovely guy. Absolutely lovely guy.
1: So, okay, so one of your guests, you're also looking at a move by Australia to cement its place in, well, are we going to call it world governance? Maybe.
0: Yeah, it's really interesting. I think one of the big themes of Australian diplomacy over the last sort of 25 years is the kind of institutionalisation of its growing power. You see that in APEC, you know, that was a kind of Australian invention that's become a pretty big deal. The G20, again, you know, Australia's fingerprints were all over that at the creation. And this month, Anthony Albanese is going to be in New York at the Leaders' Week of the United Nations General Assembly, UNGA, as it's called, and he's going to be spearheading the drive to get Australia back on the UN Security Council for a rotating seat. There are 10 seats on the Security Council out of the 15 that rotate, and he wants Australia to have one of those in 2029, 2030. So, yeah.
1: Why would that be desirable for us?
0: Well, it's a place that you can have some clout. I mean, the last time Australia was on, I mean, it really did do some important things. I mean, it was a time of the Syrian civil war, and you know, the Security Council was paralysed. This divide, as ever, between the Western nations, the United States, France, Britain, and Russia and China, that was kind of blocking a lot of stuff about Syria, and the Aussies really worked away to try and get a couple of resolutions passed that actually provided for humanitarian aid. They were really significant. And I don't think they would have got past if the Aussies hadn't really sort of made that their kind of goal, or one of their goals during their tenureship on the Security Council. So, yeah, it's you know, I hate using the word punching above the weight, because I think the punch is commensurate with the weight. I mean, this is an important country, an important middle power.
1: And also we played a large role in the creation of
0: exactly, there's
1: the
0: a
1: United
0: long
1: Nations.
0: Tradition of UN diplomacy, right? And anyway, we've got the former ambassador, Gary Quinlan, who was the ambassador when Australia was last on the Security Council. Interesting moment. You get the presidency of the Security Council. It's revolving. So every 15 months, you get the presidency. And guess when the presidency came? It came when the month began when Kevin Rudd was the prime minister, and the month ended when Tony Abbott was prime minister. So it created this kind of paralysis almost for Australia in that moment when it was really kind of held the gavel, and it was a fascinating moment.
1: All right. Well, Affairs of the World tomorrow morning from 7:10 with Nick Bryant, Saturday Extra. Always good to see you, Nick.
0: Always great to see you, Cassie. Thanks.
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10: My name's Tony Birch. I'm a writer from Melbourne. My favourite Australian book is That Dead Man Dance by Kim Scott. And I think it's a remarkable novel because it is a story about the possibilities of coexistence and cooperation between settler Australians and Indigenous Australians in Western Australia in the early 19th century.
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1: Mm-hmm. And if you're having trouble deciding, there's a list of 1,000 books you can peruse that we put together, put our brains trust together, so get onto it. And if you'd like to have a link sent to you, just text us 0418 226 576 with the word bookworm and we'll send that link to you. Now, we're heading to the 1 o'clock news, followed by The World Today, and then What's That Rash? And Norman Swan and Tegan Taylor ask, why wear a continuous glucose monitor? Now, lots of diabetics use these, but people in the wellness scene are also getting into them. Why is that? And is it always safe? That's ahead, What's That Rash at 1:30, but now it's news time.

0: Good afternoon, Rio Davis with ABC News. The Nationals leader has doubled down on his view anti-boy ideology is being taught in schools. Political reporter Evelyn Manfield has more.
1: Matt Canavan says students should be taught appropriate content about consent and respect for women, but is claiming the National Respectful Relationships Framework is inappropriately teaching boys about male privilege and is pushing them towards misogynistic content online.
2: I certainly do not want anti-boy ideologies forced on our children.
1: Deputy Liberal leader Jane Hume disagrees that the curriculum is turning boys to harmful content online.
3: I think that the respectful relationship curriculum is important.
1: But she's defended his right to speak about his son's experience.
0: The Teachers Union NT branch has criticised the Territory Government's move to shake up the Teacher Registration Board, saying it should remain independent. Education Minister Joe Hersey introduced legislation to Parliament in July to combine the Teacher Registration Board and the NT Board of Studies. The new board would have 7 members appointed by the Education Minister of the day, whereas the current Registration Board has 12 members nominated by education organisations. President of the Australian Education Union's NT branch, Brian Gray, says the board should be independent of government.
4: You know, the whole point of an external nomination process is that it gives the public some confidence that the board is genuinely independent of the government of the day. And if you take that away, you know, at the moment the minister does appoint everybody to that board, but they're nominated by external stakeholders.
0: Overseas, US Vice President J.D. Vance says the ongoing conflict between Washington and Iran is not a war in the first White House press conference in weeks. The BBC's Bernd de Boozman has more.
5: Mr. Vance's appearance marked the first time in over a month that the White House has briefed reporters, even as the conflict with Iran continues to simmer and added domestic economic concerns for many Americans. The conflict took up a large part of the briefing, with the vice president blaming lingering high prices on Iranian attacks in the Strait of Hormuz. Mr. Vance also provided no answer when asked about reports a U.S. strike killed 4 at a wedding in southern Iran, saying only that an investigation had been launched and that the U.S. never intentionally targeted civilians.
0: Experts are warning El Niño weather systems are likely to increase in intensity as the planet heats up. The World Meteorological Organization warns the world is facing a supersized El Niño this season that will likely persist until February. El Niño events tend to mean hotter and drier conditions and can increase the risk of heat waves, droughts and bushfires. Dr. Andrew Watkins from Monash University's School of Earth, Atmosphere and Environment says they're only going to become more severe.
6: There's a link between climate change and everything now, really. We can't get away from it. Climate change has been boosting our temperatures in the Pacific Ocean by about half a degree to a full degree, and that's been boosting El Niño as well. I look at the charts and it's unbelievable.
0: New York locals are remembering women's rights activist Gloria Steinem as a titan and a trailblazer following her death, aged 92. At a time when women's publications were focused on cooking, beauty and homemaking, she co-founded Ms. Magazine in the 1970s, which addressed issues like abortion, sexism, pay inequality and domestic violence. These New Yorkers have paid tribute to her achievements.
7: She was such a trailblazer for women's rights. What incredible things she did for the things that she believed in. And while I mourn her passing, I can't thank her enough.
8: This is a huge loss. She was a titan, a giant.
0: And in the AFL, Hawthorn has stunned Fremantle, beating the minor premiers by 32 points in the qualifying final in Perth. Clint Wheeldon reports.
9: The Hawks are now one step from a grand final, earning a berth in a prelim with a brilliant performance against the Dockers. A record Fremantle home crowd of 59,446 packed Perth Stadium and saw Luke Jackson kick Freo's first. And then their side remained without another major until the third term. Hawthorn were more physical and better organised, inflicting Freo's first loss in Perth for 2026. James Sisley was outstanding for the Hawks in defence. The Dockers were kept to just 5 goals for the game, while Nick Watson, Dylan Moore and Jack Gunston booted 2 each for the Hawks. Freo is now still without a finals win since 2022. They'll take on the winner of the Cats-Blues elimination final next weekend. Clint Wheeldon, ABC Sport, Perth.
0: In the weather for today, Darwin, possible showers, a top of 33, Alice Springs, partly cloudy, 32. ABC News.
10: Hello, welcome to The World Today. It is Friday. I'm Andy Park, coming to you from Gadigal Land here in Sydney. Coming up, experts say the world is facing a supersized El Nino event. And 20 years since his death, Steve Irwin's old camera crew look back at tapes and memories before the Croc Hunter was famous.
11: When we first flew over to America, we stayed at the Beverly Wilshire Hotel, which is really nice. I went up to his room to get him, and on the floor, he'd taken his rolled up bloody swag.
12: He was just like a normal bloke, and that's really, really rare.
10: As search and rescue efforts continue in flood-ravaged Nepal and Tibet, two Australians who were previously thought to be missing have been found safe and well. There are still 36 Australians unaccounted for. It's been more than a week since the floods that have killed so far more than 1,200 people, and thousands more are still missing, as Bridget Fitzgerald reports.
13: The sounds of grief as families mourn and pray. It's been 9 days since catastrophic flash floods tore through southern Tibet and central Nepal. Hundreds have died, thousands are still missing. For some families, that means saying goodbye to the dead, even without a body. Tashi Gal hasn't seen his sisters since the disaster.
14: We cannot know for sure, but it's almost certain that we've lost them. We are praying for them so that if they have died, their souls may rest in peace. This is the reason we are offering prayers.
13: Vinit Akaya also hasn't heard from his siblings since the flood.
15: We've been searching for our brothers for the last 9 days and trying our absolute best, but we still haven't found them. With each passing day, the chances of finding them alive have become negligible. Since we don't know where the waters swept them away, we've finally begun performing the rituals according to the ninth day of the Hindu final rites.
13: A glacier collapse triggered a deluge of ice, rock and mud through the Himalayas region at the China-Nepal border. The flood wiped out entire communities in its path. Nepali officials estimate around 20,000 houses will need to be rebuilt. 32-year-old Dan Bahadur Tamang was at work at a hydroelectric project on the Trishuli River when it burst its banks. He says he held on to floating debris to keep his head above water, thinking he was going to die. When a reporter asks him what he remembers from that moment, he says he thought about his family and God and cried. Among those missing are hundreds of foreigners, tourists and pilgrims from around the world. But there are glimmers of hope for some families. Two more Australians who previously hadn't been heard from have been found safe and well overnight. Treasurer Jim Chalmers confirmed the news this morning.
16: That would be a huge relief to the loved ones of these two Australians who've been located. But we still have very serious concerns for the 36 Australians that we haven't been able to locate yet.
13: Australia is deploying a 15-person team of search and rescue experts, including drone specialists, to Nepal. The team has been sent to previous disasters in Turkey, the Pacific, New Zealand and Japan. The group flew out of Sydney this

0: National.
1: Hello, Cassie McCullough with you on ABC Radio National. I hope your Friday is going well. Now, do you use a continuous glucose monitor? These are small body-worn devices that have transformed how people with diabetes manage their blood sugar. But why are they also popular in the wellness scene? Norman Swan and Tegan Taylor investigate the benefits and potential harms. That's on What's That Rash? And then on Lab Notes with Jonathan Webb, why are we ticklish? But first, over to Norman and Tegan.
2: So, Norman, I've been seeing something popping up mostly at the gym the last couple of months, and I wondered if you could shed some light on it. I've been noticing people on the back of their tricep, their upper arm, with like a little white button. And I'm pretty sure I know what it is, but why don't you tell me what it's all about?
3: So what that white button, I see it as well, so it's kind of everywhere. So that's a continuous glucose monitor, which pierces the skin and measures in the what's called the interstitial fluid, your sugar levels, your glucose levels, and it's used for both diabetes, but I think the people in the gym are not using it for diabetes, they're using it to watch their metabolism. And the question is, does it do them any good?
2: Well, continuous glucose monitoring for people who aren't diabetics is the topic today on What's That Rash?
3: The show where we answer the health questions that simply everyone's asking.
2: So today's question comes from Jane. Jane says, I've been hearing a lot about continuous glucose monitors lately, including from people who don't have diabetes. Do we actually know whether wearing one can tell a healthy person anything useful? Or are we at risk of just becoming obsessed with every little rise and fall in our blood sugar? Well, Norman, if I'm not mistaken, this is a conundrum you have been weighing yourself.
3: Yes. On the desk in my study at home is a box which says urgent medical delivery, which was delivered to my home, and it's unopened. But in that box,
2: was that urgent, hey?
3: But in that box is a continuous glucose monitor. So, very quick story. People might notice that I did a Four Corners in July on the longevity industry. And as part of that, I got a whole lot of bloods done. And some of my bloods were just on the high end, particularly in terms of blood sugar control. So not diabetes, but just on the high end. And I was speaking to an endocrinologist, said, oh, you should get one of these glucose monitors and check your postprandial blood sugar. In other words, your blood sugar after you've had a meal and try and keep it down below a certain level. So I was basically healthy. Everything else was okay. So I thought, well, that's okay. Anyway, I haven't opened the box yet.
2: Okay, well, I'm interested to get into Jane's question today and maybe also help you work through some of your thoughts and feelings about this.
3: Oh, thank you very much. I'll lie down and you can chat me through it.
2: Well, okay, because I do think there's a couple of different things going in here. I think, first up, if you are managing diabetes, having one of these is completely appropriate. You've talked about that with your doctor. That is what it's designed for. The idea that it's being used by people who don't have diabetes to maybe get some more insights into what's happening in their bodies, that's the thing that's a little bit more of a fuzzy line, I suppose. And so some of it's psychological, some of it's maybe what we can actually interpret from those data, but we're going to unpack it all. So maybe we start a little bit with these devices because they're actually relatively new inventions.
3: They are, and they're very sophisticated. For a tiny little device, they're a sophisticated device which then transmits to your mobile phone your blood sugars. When you've got diabetes, you can give your clinician access to it as well. And when you go and see your doctor, when you've got diabetes, they can just see what your blood sugar is doing, whether it's going too high and so on, adjust your diet. And there's a lot of evidence that keeping your blood sugar, and this, the reason I'm saying this is the question is whether that kind of discipline translates to people who don't have diabetes. Mm. So when you've got diabetes, if you're seeing large fluctuations, it's not good. You want to keep your blood sugar in a reasonable range without risking hypoglycemia. And what were you doing on that day? What sort of food were you having? Is there a pattern of how you're eating? And changing that as well as adjusting your insulin accordingly. But we're talking about people who don't have diabetes. And the question is there any benefit from monitoring your blood glucose?
2: Why do we care about blood sugar? What's actually underlying this?
3: Well, blood sugar, we're talking about glucose. which is the basic unit of currency of energy in our body. That's why blood glucose is so important. And it's tightly controlled because when it goes too high, it becomes toxic. And there's all sorts of metabolic effects of consistently high blood sugars. And what has changed over the last few years is the notion at which level of blood sugar you start to think, well, that's the high end of where risk might start. And the risk that you're thinking about here is the risk of cardiovascular disease. Mm. When I was training, the limit was up about 6.5. That was where you thought, well, that's the upper limit of normal. Now people are saying it's around about 5.6 millimoles per litre. So in other words, the range that's considered a healthy range of blood sugars before you get into 5.6, so it's lower than it used to be.
2: So those numbers you're throwing around there, are they fasting blood sugar?
3: Well, it gets confusing, but yes, they are fasting blood sugar. So you fasted for a certain number of hours, and that's when you do your blood sugar. Everybody will go higher than 5.6 when they have a meal. But you don't want that to go much higher than, say, 11. And then it comes back down into the range.
2: So what I'm hearing is if you don't have diabetes, your body's already actually pretty good at keeping that into a safe level. So what am I worried about? Why is there a push for fitness-interested people to be monitoring this more closely?
3: Well, a lot of this is social influencers. A lot of this is people...
2: No, but like what's the kind of theory behind it?
3: Well, it's a very good question because it really does depend on which social influencer you're following. So you're talking about the people at the gym who are wearing them and why they think they might be wearing them versus medical researchers who are looking into continuous glucose monitoring in healthy people to see whether or not it benefits them over the long term. So we'll come to that later. For people who are at the gym, they're concerned about their diet. Are they eating enough protein? Are they not controlling their carbs? Because they believe that if they control their carbs, that helps them to lose fat and they look more chiseled. Yeah, they look more chiseled, thank you. You get a bit of feedback on your carbohydrate intake and with your blood sugars spiking and you're eating too much in the way of carbs. So that's, I think, what they think is going on.
2: Is it also maybe to do with like energy levels across the day? Like you hear, I'm just thinking about, you know, common parlance. I don't know if there's much to this or not, but the idea of like a sugar high or a slump, is it maybe giving you hints to that as well?
3: It could. A lot of that is largely myth. People have different levels of energy during the day. And yes, you do have a dip in the afternoon. So if you've had a large lunch, you tend to go into a kind of somnolent mode because your parasympathetic nervous system is active to allow yourself to digest the food. But some people believe it's the angle of the curve going down that actually changes your perception of fatigue and energy rather than your level of sugar.
2: Are you saying that's not true?
3: I hesitate to, because I think...
2: the dietitians listening have their fingers poised over their keyboards to write us angry emails.
3: Well, and fair enough, but this is a new era. Well, people have been wearing continuous glucose monitors for a long time, but not in the numbers who don't have diabetes. And it may well be that good studies of people wearing continuous glucose monitors shows truly what the effect of blood sugar is if you monitor it with mood and fatigue and so on. We didn't find many reliable studies in that area when we looked at it for this program. So that's why I'm hesitating, because in fact, new evidence may come out with continuous glucose monitoring. But there is one study which has looked at this in depth, where there were three studies really designed to see the impact of changing diet

0: on people in terms of their health and well-being over an extended period of time. And as part of these studies, they wore continuous glucose monitors. So these were ordinary people without diabetes. And in summary, there was a relationship between what's called time in range. But essentially, it's the time spent. So they got the continuous glucose monitoring, that accurate idea of their blood sugars through the day. And the more people were in the range of round about 3.9 millimoles per litre to 5.6 millimoles per litre, the more they were in that range, the better their cardiovascular health. It wasn't the glucose monitor that was doing that, but what the glucose monitor showed was that if the diet that they were on kept them in range, then their long-term prospects of developing atherosclerotic heart disease were lower. Their risks were lower.
1: Were they using that monitor as a tool? Were the participants able to see those results? Or is it more that they were just put on diets that happened to put them in that range and the scientists were seeing those results?
0: The participants were blind to the results of the continuous glucose monitoring. So it was only the researchers that saw it. So the glucose monitoring did not change their behaviour.
1: Mm.
0: But the implication there was if you could keep within that range on your daily life, then the outcomes were good. So that was the benefit of continuous glucose monitoring, is the quality of the data in that study. It's a separate question, which is if you were to wear a continuous glucose monitor and then try to keep within that range, then you would assume that that's a technique for keeping you in a healthy range as you go through life. But I think what the researchers in this study would suggest is that the diet that they designed for health and blood sugar control would do this without you having to wear a continuous glucose monitor. And it won't surprise you what that diet looked like.
1: I'm pretty sure I can guess Mediterranean adjacent at least. So what we've got is the idea that keeping within this range is linked to better outcomes. So, okay, first tick in that box there. The other question then is about behaviour change and whether it's worth monitoring it. I was thinking about continuous glucose monitors as like a bit of a trend and thinking that maybe it's a bit of an extension to just all of the other health metrics that we're able to access these days thanks to things like smartwatches. Like, we're used to being able to know quite granular data about our own bodies.
0: Well, it's another wearable. It's just a wearable that pierces your skin. The problem with the behaviour that could be induced, and this is what makes people worried about continuous glucose monitors, is that it's another reason to keep on checking your phone and micromanaging the results to probably little benefit. And the real worry is that it changes your eating behaviour.
1: Yeah.
0: So if you are prone to, say, an eating disorder or maybe even compulsive behaviour, and you start to become obsessed with this, it could change the way you eat and your approach to food in an unhealthy way.
1: And I mean, it's a medical device. It's not necessarily straightforward to interpret the results either. It probably is quite easy to misinterpret the results.
0: That's true. And there are endocrinologists and other experts who say they know how to look at it if you've got type 1 diabetes. They kind of know how to look at it if you've got type 2 diabetes. The story's a bit more complicated with blood sugar monitoring in type 2 diabetes. But they've got really no idea how to properly interpret this if people don't have diabetes at all.
1: So pretty big note of caution coming through there, Norman. Here's a little bit of a spoiler for Jane, who asked the question. I did want to ask about another group that don't have diabetes, that there does seem to be a fair bit of research looking into the usefulness of these monitoring in this group. People with pre-diabetes or people with what used to be called polycystic ovarian syndrome, now it's called polyendocrine metabolic ovarian syndrome, PMOS. What is, like, where's the research heading?
0: I think the research is heading that, you know, if you take PMOS, there's little question that behaviour change, lifestyle change can make a big difference to people with PMOS, and therefore CGMs could be a useful help along the way. And not necessarily, again, wearing it 365 days a year, but from time to time, according to the advice you're getting from your doctor. So there's more and more evidence that there is benefit there. In pre-diabetes, again, and it's, you know, research in Melbourne and elsewhere has shown that you can draw yourself back from the brink with pre-diabetes with intense lifestyle interventions. I think the research, I think it was at the Baker Institute, showed that muscle strengthening training can bring you back from pre-diabetes to a much more normal blood sugar level, particularly associated with diet. Now, if you're looking for behavior change, then continuous glucose monitoring can actually add to that and help you along. It's another biofeedback mechanism.
1: But what you're saying is when it might be appropriate in those smaller groups of people, it's probably still just a short-term tool, and that you then kind of move on to just a steady-state lifestyle where you're not monitoring this round the clock.
0: Yes, but the evidence is still not in. It may well be you need to wear it all the time so you've got that continuous feedback. It may be that wearing it all the time, you get numb to it and you stop responding to it, and therefore intermittent use of this to fix up your behavior after a few months is the right way to go. All these questions need to be answered before you say to people, you've got to wear it all the time, or it's okay to wear it for 15 days and we'll come back in 6 months' time. We don't know the answers to those questions, but we come back to the original question here. It's Jane's question, which is, should you be wearing them all the time? Why would you do it when you're otherwise healthy? If you know you're eating a healthy diet, that's going to be fairly consistent. And if your exercise is fairly consistent, you're not going to get many surprises in 15 days of use.
1: Well, Jane, I hope that's been helpful to you. Norman, I have to know, if it's been helpful to you, what are you going to do with your urgent medical delivery box that's sitting on your table?
0: It's staying in the box for the time being.
1: Oh, really?
0: No, it's going to stay in the box. I'm looking at my phone too much anyway. I don't need to look at it for my glucose.
1: Fair enough. Well, Jane, thank you so much for the question. We love getting your questions. You can send them to thatrash@abc.net.au.
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0: We all know that humans are ticklish, some more than others. But it's not just us. Bonobos, chimpanzees, the whole ape family giggles when tickled. Why, though? What is this reaction and how on earth did it evolve? This is Lab Notes from ABC Radio National. I'm Jonathan Webb, and today I'm talking to Professor Anina Rich from the Macquarie University School of Psychological Sciences and the Performance and Expertise Research Centre. Hi, Anina.
1: Hi.
0: Now, being tickled is sort of fun, but sort of torture, and it seems to me kind of hard to define precisely. How do scientists describe ticklishness?
1: So there's two forms of what we might call a tickle. One is nesmesis, which is that kind of feather-light feeling, and you can actually do it to yourself, that feeling that of an insect crawling on your skin that you want to get off. And that's kind of a different category from what you might be thinking about when you're thinking about that strong laughter-inducing, uncontrollable, convulse, try-and-escape kind of tickle, which is known as gargalesis.
0: Gargalesis.
1: Isn't that a great word?
0: That's an amazing name.
1: So this sort of feeling is one that usually most people can't give themselves, probably because when you start to move your fingers or set yourself up to tickle, then the motor program in your brain is saying, I'm about to move my hand, and you're anticipating, so it's not surprising, and it's a different sensation. You're getting the messages from both sides. So that sort of gargalesis, strong laughter-inducing, tends to need to be by someone else.
0: Does that point towards what a scientific definition of that gargalesis might be, that it's a feeling imposed externally on you that kind of makes you want to laugh? What's the definition, Anina?
1: You've kind of encapsulated all they've got. So in this field, really, as far as I can work out, the definition of a tickle in this gargalesis sense is a strong laughter-inducing sensation that's different from usual touch and typically evokes a feeling of, you know, wanting to get away. So a bit of an escape reflex, some convulsing. The laughter is the most common reaction. And people typically end up trying to then tickle the tickler.
0: That sounds pretty familiar from my home life with a 2 and a 5-year-old. Is it valid that you can kind of steel yourself and get through without it really feeling like being tickled? Is there any evidence behind that?
1: I think the thing that happens when we're doing that encompasses the way that we process sensory information in general, right? So there's the incoming sensory information, and then there's the interpretation by the brain, which is huge. The component of our sensation and experience that is based on your brain having its best guess at what's about to happen is a lot.

0: example, are very highly innovated for tactile sensitivity and not very ticklish.
1: That's true, and I wouldn't imagine that armpits are particularly touch sensitive compared to other parts of the body.
0: Exactly. So they also tested whether or not it could be skin thickness, which is one of the other theories. But of course, your eyelids are very thin and they're not particularly ticklish. So again, that was actually negatively correlated with how ticklish people found those parts of the body. Other theories were about, well, maybe the regions of the body that are most ticklish, and you've mentioned armpits already, think soles of the feet and also your belly, could be the parts that are most vulnerable. So in the study, they defined that by how vulnerable the arteries underneath, the blood flow underneath would be to attack. And so they were looking to see whether that could explain it, and not really much of a relationship there either.
1: The vulnerability thing almost seems like it should make sense, but that's famously quite a bad way to do evolutionary biology.
0: Well, I mean, one of the theories about why we are ticklish does rest on the idea that maybe it's part of juvenile training to protect what's parts of you that would be vulnerable in a fight. And so in our great apes and ancestors, that way it would have been important, probably less important. Now, you know, this large survey across Chinese speakers, Dutch speakers and Greek speakers didn't find that there was a particular correlation with that theory. They also didn't find that it correlated with places that we tend to find pleasurable to be touched. So the only one that showed any explanatory power was that places that you tend to be touched less frequently tend to be more ticklish. Oh. So if you think about it, not very many people will be touched in their armpit very often.
1: Nope.
0: Compare that to, say, your calf or your arm. So that was an inverse relationship. Places that are less frequently touched are more ticklish.
1: Okay.
0: And that only still accounted for some of the variants. Actually, a model where they included all of those components had more explanatory power, but most of it comes from that frequency of touch.
1: Right. And you mentioned a little bit about why this might be a thing for some of our, you know, closely related species or our ancestors. Are there any clues as to what the evolutionary function of this was and why it's kind of spread across the apes?
0: It's interesting because with nismesis, that feather-like tickle, that seems pretty obviously protective, right? If you can detect an itch that moves on your skin before it bites you, that's a good thing. So you can flick it off quickly. But with gargalesis, it's actually, the function is much more mysterious.
1: Yeah.
0: As I said, there's some theories that suggest that it's part of juvenile play to protect the parts of yourself that might be vulnerable in a fight. And that would have been crucial perhaps more in the past. Another strong theory is that it's part of social play and developing social bonds. If you think about when you're likely to be tickled, it's by family members, close friends. Often it's an older person tickling a younger person or two children tickling each other. As people grow up, they probably tickle a little bit less.
1: Yeah.
0: Although in that survey, of the 400 or so people showed that actually adults tickle quite a lot too.
1: Really?
0: Less than as children, but certainly people are saying that they still tickle a bit.
1: Anina, to finish with, I know you're not actually actively studying tickling, but you are doing something to do with the way we perceive touch. Can you tell me what vicarious touch is? Because it sounds fascinating.
0: So when you are watching somebody else be touched, our system is processing that information and you kind of understand a bit about what that might feel like. So we all might watch videos, movies, you might cringe when somebody's injured. And there's a small proportion of people known as mirror touch synesthetes for whom whenever they see someone else being touched, they actually feel that touch in their body.
1: Gosh, that'd be a lot.
0: Yes, it certainly is. And so mirror touch synesthetes who have this experience every day, they often will limit their exposure to movies, certainly to violence. And it was thought that this was really quite rare. My then PhD student, Sophie Smith, now Dr. Sophie Smith, did a really nice study where she recorded a whole lot of very finely controlled videos of different touches to a hand. And we then used those videos and asked a whole bunch of people, did they feel anything when they saw these videos? And if they said yes, we asked them a whole series of questions to see how like feeling a touch was it. To our astonishment, something like 83% of people said that at least one of our 40 videos evoked an actual feeling of touch.
1: So it might be more common than we realise. And can I ask, Anina, among those videos, was there any tickling footage? Did you test out vicarious ticklishness?

0: If I'd thought of it, we would have added it in. The closest we've got is like a very fine brush. There's certainly ones that people would describe if they knew the word as nismesis, but no gargalesis, unfortunately.
1: Maybe next time.
0: Maybe next time.
1: And Nina, thank you so much for sharing your lab notes with me.
0: My pleasure. Thanks for having me.
1: Professor Anina Rich is a cognitive neuroscientist at Macquarie University. We'll put a link to the ticklishness research paper that we've been discussing today in our show notes. And if you've got an everyday science question that you'd like us to investigate, maybe something from day-to-day life that's a bit weird when you stop and think about it, like tickling, send us an email, labnotes@abc.net.au. This episode of Lab Notes was made on Gadigal and Ngunnawal and Ngambri country. It was produced by Amy Briggs, and I'm Jonathan Webb. I'll catch you next week.
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4: 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Happy Friday. Cassie McCullough with you. And so too is Anthony Burke, the presenter of By Design. Good to see you.
5: Hi, Cassie.
4: You have a new podcast out. It's on one of my favourite topics, lipstick.
5: We should get into that, huh?
4: Yeah.
5: One of your favourite topics?
4: Look, you might find this interesting. My favourite colour is regularly sold out at chemists.
5: Okay. So what does that mean?
4: Exactly.
5: Are you individual enough?
4: Or is that colour just so flattering?
5: So perfect.
4: That so many women and men,
5: perhaps,
4: have found it and just rely on it.
5: Good question.
4: Mm.
5: We're going to have to dig into this.
4: Well, you're going to have to do a follow-up, clearly.
5: Oh, clearly.
4: But what you're actually looking into is the history of lipstick.
5: Mm-hmm.
4: Now, we all think of it perhaps being in that bullet-shaped casing, but clearly it was around well before that.
5: Oh, yeah, long, long time ago. You know, ancient Sumeria and Egyptian, you know, royalty had lipstick, were buried with lipstick in pots around them. And lipstick at that point was really not just the lips, but it was also facial colourings. And so it was bigger. But things like gems were crushed up and all sorts of different ways of getting colour that was applied to the face, including the lips. So that's kind of where it came from. And it was obviously a mark of prestige and nobility and royalty to have the capacity to have that with you. Something you definitely need to take with you into the afterlife.
4: Oh, of course. Wouldn't be seen dead without it.
5: You went there.
4: You set it up so beautifully for me. So where do we land with it? Is it a folly? Is it some kind of intriguing semiotic object?
5: Yeah, well, it's got some really interesting dimensions. And Look, I'll be honest with you here. I didn't think there was much in the history of lipstick, but how wrong was I? Not the first time, by the way, with these sort of everyday, extraordinary everyday things. So, you know, lipstick started with that kind of idea of nobility and royalty and prestige. Then it became something which was about empowerment. So it became political. So in the 60s and 70s, women wearing lipstick was a sign of really stepping into the political sphere positively, confidently, and it was symbolic in that sense. So it took on all this meaning at that point, which was a very new meaning for lipstick. And now the way we think of it, of course, is about individuality. How do you stamp your kind of mark on the world? You know, how do you do it? And it's not always been just women. You know, men and women have used lipstick through the ages. So I think the fact that it's so gendered right now is probably much more of a recent phenomenon than anything else.
4: Well, on a day where we're marking the death of Gloria Steinem, who was famously a fan of lipstick, this seems a very appropriate subject.
5: Very appropriate.
4: Okay, so it's everyday objects, part of Anthony Burke's By Design portfolio of fascinating ideas. Anthony, always good to see you.
5: Great to see you.
4: We're heading to the news on ABC Radio National, then Speaking Out. And today, Larissa Berendt is exploring the issue of systemic racism and cultural issues within institutions. Comes after a parliamentary inquiry was established to examine the changing face of racism directed at First Nations Australians. And she was also remembering Indigenous boxing legend Tony Mundine, the man who created a sporting dynasty and influenced generations. And later at 3 on Conversations, Richard Feidler. It's news time.

0: Good afternoon, Rio Davis with ABC News. Lawyers for a 20-year-old man accused of murder will continue their search for a suitable bail address after their latest bid in the Northern Territory Supreme Court failed. Oliver Chaseling reports.
1: Justin Bukalacbi was charged with the murder of a 26-year-old man and causing serious harm to another following a fatal brawl in the remote island community of Milangimbi in April. Mr. Bukalacbi had initially been bailed to an address on Bathurst Island in May, but riots there forced him to remain in custody and seek bail at an alternative address on South Goulburn Island. But today that bid also failed, with Justice Kelly saying she did not have enough confidence that the accused's and the community's safety could be ensured. His lawyers were tasked with seeking yet another bail address in Darwin before a further hearing in November.
0: The federal housing minister says she won't put a date on how long it could take to solve the housing crisis. NAB's chief economist, Sally Auld, told a Senate inquiry yesterday it could take a generation to fix housing supply. The government's tax reforms face growing pressure due to falling house prices. Claire O'Neill says Labor is committed to fixing an intergenerational challenge.
2: I'm not going to put an exact number of years on it. What I can be really clear about is that it took more than one generation to build this problem. What's important is that our government takes a different view. We accept and we see the pain this is causing to Australians, and that's why we're actually stepping up and doing something about it.
0: The federal opposition leader is standing by his claim some teachers push political agendas in the classroom. Angus Taylor first made the comments yesterday, while his colleague Nationals leader Matt Canavan has in recent days taken aim at what he's described as the feminisation of the school curriculum. The Australian Education Union has labelled Mr. Taylor and Senator Canavan's remarks as fundamentally incorrect. But Mr. Taylor says the coalition will look to review what he's described as the politicisation of the curriculum.
3: It is not appropriate that there be mock climate protests in a school engineered by a teacher, and that's what we have seen. I don't think it's appropriate that a teacher should be wearing a Free Palestine badge.
0: More than a week on from deadly flash flooding in Nepal, rescuers are still frantically searching for survivors. Sara Amir reports.
4: Rescue efforts are continuing inside tunnels along Nepal's Trishuli River. This tunnel worker was outside when the flooding struck, but three of his cousins are trapped.
5: No, I will never work in a tunnel again. I'm hurting and it's killing me inside.
4: Two more Australians have made contact with authorities and are safe, but 36 remain unaccounted for, among some 5,500 missing people. Nepal's Disaster Management Agency says nearly 12,000 people have been rescued, but more than 1,200 people have died as a result of the disaster.
0: Fire authorities across Australia are monitoring how El Niño will affect this year's fire season. The World Meteorological Organization has again warned the supersized El Niño event is intensifying and will likely persist into next year. Modelling indicates this year's event will be the strongest on record. Superintendent Ben Shepherd from the New South Wales Rural Fire Service says people need to be prepared for the summer ahead.
6: El Niño and the Pacific is one element. What we want people to understand is no matter what the outlook, we are now moving into that traditional fire season. We all need to be prepared. And then that way as well, we're in the best possible position whenever the weather throws at us.
0: And tributes are being paid following the death of Gloria Steinem, who became a leader of the women's liberation movement in the US. In a post on Instagram, her foundation says she died at her home in New York City, aged 92, surrounded by loved ones. Feminist academic and former New South Wales politician Dr. Meredith Bergman says Ms. Steinem was able to get through to politicians.
7: Well, she was very funny, and she was able to engage powerful people with the message and make certain that they acted on it. And it was, as I say, it was her ability to influence the policymakers.
0: In the weather forecast for today, there's a slight chance of showers over the northeastern Arnhem District, increasing to a slight to medium chance of showers over the western top end. Partly cloudy elsewhere, Darwin possible showers 33, Alice Springs partly cloudy 32. ABC News.
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9: Systemic racism and cultural issues within institutions. This is Speaking Out. I'm Larissa Behrendt. The Australian Parliamentary Inquiry into Racism, Hate and Violence, directed at Aboriginal and Torres Strait Islander people, concluded its public hearings in August and is scheduled to deliver its final report later this month. The inquiry was established following a series of targeted anti-Indigenous abuse and high-profile security incidents, including an alleged attempted terror attack at an Invasion Day rally in Perth. The situation gives us an opportunity to have important conversations about systemic racism and cultural issues within institutions more broadly. Tanya Hosh is a champion for social justice and a staunch campaigner for the empowerment of First Nations people. From grassroots advocacy to driving policy shifts in sport and governance, she's reshaped institutions and has been at the forefront of national conversations around recognition, inclusion and justice. Professor Lyndon Coombs has worked in Indigenous Affairs for more than two decades. He's held senior executive roles within the New South Wales government, including Executive Director of Policy and Research at the New South Wales Department of Aboriginal Affairs. He was my co-author of the Do Better Report into Systemic Racism within the Collingwood Football Club. Tanya Hosh and Lyndon Coombs, welcome to Speaking Out.
15: Thank you.
16: Thanks.
9: Tanya, you've recently given evidence to the Parliamentary Inquiry into Racism, Hate and Violence against Aboriginal and Torres Strait Islander people. What did you most want the committee to understand?
16: I think for me, I wanted them to understand just how all-pervading racism is. It's not just a single incident or occurrence of experiencing racism. That's the problem as much as just how widespread it is and how it just impacts every fibre of your being because it becomes so compounded. That was one of the messages that I wanted to get across. And I'm also aware that because of some of the privileged positions I've held previously, that there may be a belief that perhaps someone like me has been able to avoid the experience of racism. And one of the points that I really wanted to make was that I can't think of anywhere I've worked where racism hasn't been part of my experience.
9: Lyndon, you also gave evidence at the inquiry. What were your messages?
15: Similar to that, certainly the pervasiveness of racism, and we spoke also about our program, Call It Out, which we've established for Indigenous and non-Indigenous people to report incidences of racism. We wanted to get across particularly that when people do notify about racism, whether it's in their workplace, at schools or other places, it's not the first time that they've experienced that. Often it's, you know, the 10th, 20th time and they've just had enough. And so I wanted to really guard against this idea that Indigenous people are really quick to call out racism when it's maybe not there. We're actually really slow. We actually give people a lot of opportunity to make corrections, to not say certain things, to not behave in a certain way. And over a period of time, it gets to be too much. So we really wanted that there, and we wanted to try to start working towards a system

0: So through Call It Out, we can gather data about where racism happens and how often it happens. And we can collect that data and start to get a bit more, not exactly scientific, but a bit more targeted about things that we might be able to do in response to both mitigate that happening and then deal with it when it does happen.
1: Tanya, you expressed disappointment that so few governments were prepared to front the inquiry. What does it tell us when governments are reluctant to submit themselves to scrutiny about racism?
2: Well, I mean, obviously it could be one of many things, but none of them are pleasing. I think, you know, not being prepared to come forward, you know, suggests that's not a priority, that they don't have a view worth sharing, that they're not listening to the reports of racism that they must be receiving. And certainly, I think just wanting to avoid having to answer questions about systemic racism in particular, that we see coming through all sorts of systems that governments are responsible for, whether we're talking about, you know, the criminal justice system, employment policies and standards, whether we're talking about even, you know, what happens in sport. There's a lot of entities funded with public money that definitely seem to be lacking a willingness to be accountable for the experience of racism that Australian citizens have when interacting with them.
1: Lyndon, inquiries that touch on racism or see racism as a cause are not new. What do you think would need to come out of this one for you to believe that it had actually made a difference?
0: What I'd really like to see is some clarity that this is a real issue, some clarity that it has significant impacts. One of the things in Call It Out that really, there was a penny drop moment for me, because one of the key things in the last report was about racism in school against our kids. And we know what a difficult time January 26 is for Indigenous people in this country. And so it demonstrated that racism kind of spikes around that time. And then we get our kids going back to school in that environment. And I had never thought about that too deeply until this year in that report, and it really broke my heart. You know, and when we talk about absenteeism of Indigenous kids, we need to remember things like that. So, yeah, an admission or some clarity around what it is, what it does, and how we can fix it.
1: I'm going to just pick up on something you've said there, which is the fact that you're work through Call It Out has highlighted the issues in schools. One of the striking features of the inquiry was the evidence about online racism. NITV told the inquiry that negative comments on its Facebook and Instagram pages increased 300% between January 2024 and April 2026. And I suspect, Tanya, that this is a world that you have been quite exposed to, particularly in the kind of work you do, but especially in your work around constitutional reform. Have social media platforms fundamentally changed the scale and intensity of racism experienced by Indigenous people in your experience? And what do you think can be done about it?
2: Yeah, I'd say absolutely. You know, in a previous role I had with the AFL, we established an MOU with the eSafety Commissioner, who was very supportive, just based on the amount of racism that was being targeted to First Nations players in particular, but also women in the game, African players, players of colour in general. It's another avenue through which people can express racism and can do it from a safe distance, from their perspective, often with anonymity, that gives them another form of protection. I think we're fortunate that we live in a jurisdiction that has an e-safety commissioner, where Australia has sought to reduce the sorts of harms that can be meted out on social media. But when it comes to dealing with racism in particular, we still have a really long way to go. The benchmark for the e-safety commissioner under the Act to provide a consequence for racism is extraordinarily high. And I've certainly seen some of the most shocking expressions of racism directed at athletes through their social media accounts, which, you know, in many respects they're expected to have as part of, you know, responding to the fan base and sponsorship requirements and things like that. So it is part of their workplace, it is part of their work. And certainly I thought I'd seen and heard it all, but it never ceased to amaze me some of the extraordinary racial hatred that I would see expressed to other people through social media.
1: Lyndon, no doubt you've been observing that through the work you do with Call It Out. Are we seeing a change in racism towards First Nations people, particularly since the Voice referendum, or are we just seeing old racism finding new platforms and political permission?
0: Probably a bit of both, but certainly we found, you know, through our work at Jumbunna, we interact with our communities all over the country on a range of issues. And after the referendum, there was a distinct sort of closing down, not of communities as a whole, but communities not really wanting to engage. And it just felt like they were taking some time to heal, to talk to each other. Because, yes, the referendum had a very deep impact. And certainly, you know, again, through the Call It Out data, embolden people who held certain views to say, well, clearly the majority of the country feels this way, and we've seen lots of comments along those lines. You know, and while the result of that referendum certainly doesn't mean that, a lot of people took it to mean that. And so we saw that spike. And I guess one of the other things, just to pick up on one of Tanya's points, when we did the Collingwood report 5 years ago now, I think, and it was based on the complaints of Heredia, he raised not just racism, but misogyny, homophobia as part of the issues. And I've always, I think it was my closing point at our appearance was, it's never just racism. So where you find racism, you're going to find other poor behaviour, whether that's misogyny, homophobia, a range of other things. So the importance of identifying racism goes some way to correcting other bad behaviour.
1: Tanya, as someone who's worked in the anti-racism space, why are institutions still so much better at declaring zero tolerance for racism than they are at dealing with it when somebody actually makes a complaint?
2: That's such a good question. You know, certainly I think institutions do want to give the impression and speak to the intent that they'd rather racism did not exist or appear, which is a easy thing to say, but much harder to act on. I think, you know, most of us recognise that certainly, you know, no one institution or individual is going to be able to completely eradicate racism, given the pervasive nature that Lyndon and I have already mentioned. But certainly, you know, my advice has always been you do have to be consistent, and I think it's consistency where people definitely drop the ball. There's a lot of mixed messages that are sent about what's acceptable when there's a inconsistent approach to dealing with these sorts of discriminatory matters, almost as if people are unreasonable.

0: all in bringing it forward. It's an inconvenience, and it's also, I think, a reflection of the willingness of people to hold their own communities, whether that's their workplace or, you know, broader social institutions, accountable for such behaviour. I don't think, you know, there's nothing fun about calling it out, and, you know, then acting on it once you know about it does require a real dedication, and unfortunately, we just don't see that consistently. So very easy to say we have zero tolerance, but unfortunately, we don't see proactive approaches being deployed very often or thoroughly to really demonstrate that that's truly the position that organisations hold.
1: AFL culture has also been in the news recently following allegations of sexual assault and a breach of the club standards involving the Sydney Swans. Lyndon, what are your observations about the challenges in how clubs and commentators respond to these kind of incidents?
2: Yeah, there's been certainly a variety of responses, and it's difficult dealing with allegations, which they are at that point in time, but it's never out of place to reinforce those principles and how the behaviour should go. I know that these clubs put a lot of work in to the players around their off-field behaviour and the types of things that fly. But I guess one of the things that was of interest to me, and again, sort of looking back on the Collingwood report, we saw that once those allegations were made, they were taken seriously, those players were stood down. Now, when I look back at instances of racism in AFL, the players aren't stood down. They're often given the opportunity to do anti-racism training and to learn and grow from the experience. But there's a very different response to those things. And that was, I guess, one of the findings of our report was, you know, the players knew if they came to training late, if they were caught drink driving, a range of other poor behaviours, they knew there was a penalty. But when there was racism, no one really knew what the consequence of that would be. And so I think it goes back to that point about being a bit more, scientific, a bit more targeted around what racism is and means and what its effects are and what the consequences are for people.
1: Tanya, with the work you've done over time, do you see there's been an evolution in the way that clubs respond to complaints and questions around their culture, and how much work do you think there still needs to be done?
0: I think if you look at sport overall, and let's face it, sport is a really big part of the footprint and media landscape in Australia. So many of us consume it and enjoy it. It's a very much sought after source of entertainment. I think that sport overall has become much more attuned to their need to carry some degree of social license. And I think when you think about that, one of the best indicators of sports, in my mind, coming to terms with that realisation was during COVID, because obviously sport did have to cease for a period of time, and the restrictions on enabling sport to come back was important to a lot of people. But it did send some really strong signals about the way that society expected athletes and sporting organisations to hold to the same social standards as everyone else. And so there was that opportunity to see a reflection of that being understood in a new way. I think that sporting clubs are definitely more aware that times have changed, that standards are being expected to be up how

0: with more regularity. But as Lyndon's been explaining, it is still very difficult to come forward with a complaint about racism. It is a scary proposition to not know if you're believed. And I think one of the biggest system changes we still need to see is to ensure a lot more diversity of experience in decision-making roles to help ensure the best results from these complaints. Quite often they're adjudicated by people who have zero lived experience or are well equipped to deal with the more physically orientated rules of a sport, but are much less comfortable or aware about the other breaches, which are all part of the integrity of sport and keeping a game fair.
1: You're listening to Tanya Hosch and Professor Lyndon Coombs. We've been dissecting the recent parliamentary inquiry into racism, hate and violence directed at Aboriginal and Torres Strait Islander people. We'll return to the conversation shortly, but first here's some new music from Lauren Ryan. This is Speaking Out. I'm Larissa Behrendt.

0: That was Lauren Ryan with her new song, Love Actually. You'll hear more about her inspiration for her music later on in this week's edition of Flash Black.
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0: This week on Speaking Out, we're exploring the issues of systemic racism and cultural issues within institutions. It comes after a parliamentary inquiry was established to examine the changing nature, drivers and impacts of racism and hatred directed at First Nations Australians. Joining me is Tanya Hosh and Professor Lyndon Coombs. Lyndon, sport has sometimes described itself as being ahead of the rest of Australia on race. What are your reflections?
3: Variable. I think there's been some really good things done through sport. We've seen, you know, pivotal moments in both AFL and rugby league where that's been brought to the forefront. Indigenous rounds that I think are generally done well that promote Indigenous players, but it's a difficult comparison because I don't think we do it well anywhere, really. In society, even in the most progressive of workplaces, I think there is still just this not a full understanding of what racism is and looks like. And as I say, the effects of that, one of which I referred to previously about the impact of racism on our kids not wanting to go to schools, and that happens in workplaces. It's another data point from Call It Out that Indigenous people leave workplaces because of racism, and often they'll do that quietly without that organisation knowing. And so I think there's a real long way to go, both in education and correction, how we deal with that when it comes up, because a lot of people understandably get really defensive. Most people don't want to think that others think they're racist. But we have to find a way to cut through that and be serious about it.
0: Tanya, what does accountability look like? Is education enough, or does there need to be consequences?
4: Yeah, I think education is essential.

0: but in and of itself, it doesn't solve the issue. You know, if you reflect on the 20 plus years of the reconciliation movement in Australia, there's been a huge amount of education provided through that process, a huge amount of investment in activities through schools, through universities, through workplaces, and in the public sphere more generally. And yet that hasn't resulted in the eradication of racism. And I think anyone that understands racism would understand that it was never going to. I think education is important, but education and policy settings don't change people's beliefs necessarily. And often what is behind people's beliefs and behaviours is, you know, or behind their actions is their beliefs and their behaviours. So I think the consequences are important. It's part of establishing a baseline that does say we have zero tolerance towards this behaviour. There does need to be a consequence to back up those words. And it definitely gives people time for reflection. I think sport's always so interesting because it's inherently a social activity and it brings people from all walks of life together, and as it should. And when it's at its best, it's an incredible mechanism for social health and social cohesion, almost like few other things are. And it can, as Lyndon said, do a lot of very good things. However, if sport operates as an ecosystem that doesn't take racism seriously, it is definitely going to fester. And I remember a number of years ago when there was England was in the championship game in the round ball football, and it was relying on some penalty shots, and those shots were missed, and they happened to be men of colour who took those shots and missed them. I remember thinking at the time, oh no, I just imagine that racism in Australia is going to increase as a result of that incident, seeing the public racism that those players endured as a result of missing those shots. And certainly I definitely did see an uptick in community level sport racism. I was getting calls from people all around the country from all different sorts of sports. So sport speaks to each other and speaks to all of us in ways that I think really require sport to take more seriously their responsibilities as standard bearers against racism.
1: Well, I can't miss the opportunity while I have you both here to ask you about a couple of other issues. Lyndon, immigration has become a hot topic in the national debate. What are your observations about why this is a critical issue in Australian politics?
2: I probably have a strange view of that, is that I have this sort of unproven theory that sort of after a period of moderate or what some people would think as progressive government, there seems to be a correction and people wanting something else, and it's racism and immigration has always been that thing. We saw how John Howard used it, and it's being used the same way. And unfortunately, it looks like a political cycle and a way for the Conservatives, who are really bereft of serious policy ideas, they can always sort of open the bottom drawer and pull out the racism and immigration issues, and it seems to work, unfortunately. So that's kind of my unproven, unscientific take, is that it's sadly become part of our political cycle, intellectually lazy, but unfortunately effective in some ways.
1: What are your thoughts, Tanya?
0: It's a great question. I definitely agree with Lyndon about this being a a part of the cycle of discourse in the country. You know, when things get difficult for people with cost of living and all the various challenges that come with that, when people start to feel that their needs aren't being met, I think frequently it's easy for people to start thinking about, well, whose fault is that? And often people say, well, it's the government. Yes, let's all blame the government, but who else can be held responsible for the lack of housing or, you know, space in public transport and all of the costs that seem to go up under these sorts of inflationary pressures? I think it's unfortunate that some political narratives seek to exploit that. I think it has a direct impact on people who are seen to be immigrants. It's entirely unfair. It targets people in ways that are racist in their intent. And I think that, you know, exploiting that for votes is really, really poor form. It isn't evidence-based and it's not doing anything to make it easier for us to get on top of the challenges at their root cause. And I just think it's a cheap shot.
1: There are, of course, enormous geopolitical shifts at the moment. There's a war in the Gulf. There's a trade war being waged by the Trump administration. Lyndon, what are your observations on what we're seeing and what concerns you about the current international geopolitical climate?
2: Some of my biggest concerns are the apparent consolidation of wealth. You know, those same political currents of racism, anti-migration, you know, just punching down on largely disadvantaged people and groups that aren't part of the main group or people see aren't part of the main group. Lots of hate against transgender and other people in different ways, and there's just this kind of meanness of politics that seems to be pervading at the moment. But yes, the corporations getting richer by the day, stock markets doing extremely well, while people themselves aren't, and they're seeing that every day, and that seems to be a current that, I think is most evident probably in the US, but when that happens in the US, it obviously has significant effects around the world. So, yeah, consolidation of wealth and a mean politics of destruction are my concerns.
1: What about you, Tanya, from where you sit?
0: Yeah, look, it is really concerning because there are so many wars going on at the moment. It's hard to keep track, which obviously does feed into people's fear about, you know, what impact is that going to have on me, my family. If you've got family members in those war zones, I can only imagine how frightening every day must be. I'm concerned about, I think, the lack of leadership that speaks into to all of this. Understand that it's politically very volatile and that Australia's got to manage a number of key relationships across the globe, and can appreciate that that is a real challenge to get that balance right. However, I think, you know, seeing greater leadership to help us understand the values that are underpinning the decisions that are being made on our behalf would be really valuable, and it is something that is a bit hard to grasp in the day-to-day domestic political system. And again, I do see that at sometimes that can be exploited.

0: To the benefit of this dissent-based politics that we're seeing more and more of. And overall, I think it does do harm to the social fabric, to social cohesion. And, you know, then we end up with terrible incidents that don't come down to one political action, but I think a lack of institutional and really strongly established rules about how we live and work together and the standards around that, regardless of what might be happening in other parts of the world.
1: Well, you've both made some excellent points about what we should be worried about, but thank you so much, both for the work you both do in this space, but also for sharing your insights and thoughts with us on Speaking Out. Tanya Hosch and Lyndon Coombs, thank you so much for being here.
2: Thank you.
0: Thanks for having me.
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1: For a lot of blackfellas, country music is more than just a genre. It's practically a way of life. So when country music legend Dolly Parton passed away last week, the outpouring of love was immense, and it got ABC archivist Tasha James curious about the Indigenous women who've made their mark through country music. For this week's edition of Flashback, Tasha is taking you back in time to meet two remarkable women who quietly transformed the Australian country music scene.
5: Close your eyes and take a moment to listen to the strumming of the guitar, the heartbreak, the soulful truth, all coming together to show how Aboriginal women have found their place in Australian country music, a place they're still using to innovate for generations to come. This is Flash Black from the ABC Archives. Today, you'll meet the Aboriginal women who've helped shape the sound of black country music.
6: I've grown up listening to country music, and I just like the fact that everything's so true and they sing from the heart, and just everything about it, so you just relate to it so well.
7: Now, let's face it, Aboriginal people have been in love with country music for as long as I can remember. And most certainly when I was growing up, it was one of the big things in our family besides football.
5: Established in 1973, the Tamworth Country Music Festival has always been a place for mob to express themselves. And just like our friends in America who were using rhythm and blues, we used country music to tell our own stories. Singers like Jimmy Little, Bob Randall and Roger Knox have led the way when it comes to blackfella music. But when it comes to black women in country music, two women quietly started carving out a space as far back as the 1960s. Oriel Andrew and Wilga Williams. Oriel Andrew grew up in Alice Springs as the youngest of seven children. Oriel moved to Adelaide at the age of 21 to pursue her dream of singing.
8: A lot of people thought that I was a Maori because I had very long, thick black hair back then. And I even had Maori people speaking to me and asking me, talking to me in their language. But I would sing and I'd mention, oh, this song is, you know, sing little songs about Aboriginal culture or people. And I'd just say I'm Aboriginal from, you know, Aranda girl from Eastern Aranda girl from Alice Springs, and I'm proud of it. And honestly, sometimes you'd have people come up and say, but you're not that dark.
5: Before long, Oriel had a regular spot on Channel 9's Country and Western Hour, making her the first Indigenous woman to appear on live television.
8: Mum used to play the harmonica. Old Dad Simo played it. He'd play the button accordion. But Mum, for an Aboriginal woman, she loved opera. And she loved Murray Alonzo. And, you know, there's a song in the air, but the sweet señorita does not seem to care. She used to sing that. And you had to go really, really high. Mum would go really... And we'd be singing along with her, and she'd get that high note, and we'd get... so we'd stop and let Mummy finish

0: the song. And she loved Winifred Atwill, you know, on the old Goanna piano. So that was our influence with country music. And of course I thought, well, I'll sing country music.
1: While Oriel was making a name for herself in South Australia, back in Tamworth, Wilga Williams was finding her voice and starting a band with her husband, Harry, called Harry and the Outcasts. Wilga's career took her far beyond Australia and saw her appearing on international TV shows like The Tonight Show, starring Johnny Carson, and The Morecambe and Wise Show, as well as performing at the London's Palladium.
2: It was hard to get recognised for Aborigines in country music. What about for you being a woman as well?
3: First up, it was sort of hard because I wasn't a sort of a lead singer. I was always a harmony singer. And then the crowd sort of started singing out, sing a song. So I sort of started going out that way and playing bass. I'd rather be just in the background, but Harry sort of pushed me to the front all the time. And so there's not very many Aboriginal country music women that's singing it, but they're gradually starting to come through now, you know.
1: Thinking about the twin legacies of Oriel and Wilga, I wanted to see how it's impacted current day country music singers. Kirsty Lee Akers tells me about her inspirations and why country music is so important to her story.
4: Well, growing up in the very beginning, it was my nan and my mum and one of my aunties in particular. She spent a lot of time with me teaching me how to play guitar and teaching me different songs. And then as I got a little bit older, it was people like Auntie Oriel Andrews. I used to hear her on the radio a lot, and especially growing up where I did, we lived not far from each other, so she'd often be performing on shows and we'd be there watching, or I'd get a chance to get up and sing it as well. And other than that, my biggest inspiration in the world was Dolly Parton. Losing her last week was just, it was honestly like losing a family member. It's crazy to say when it's someone I don't know, but she just played such a big inspiration in my life that that's what it felt like at the time. I think that's the one thing that I really love about country music is the storytelling side of it. I've never really sort of understood certain songs where there's no story behind it and they become really popular just because of the beat or whatever. I'm one of those people that really loves the story of a song, and that's what gets me hooked in. And I try and do that with my music. If I could emulate anyone's career in just a tiny fraction of it, it'd be someone like Dolly. And I think the reason why she is so universally loved is not just because of her music, but she was just an amazing person and she did so much for everybody. And, you know, in the future, I would love people to sort of think of me like that in the same way. Growing up, there was a handful of Aboriginal female artists, not just in country music, but artists in general, that I could look up to because they didn't have the same opportunities that, you know, many of us have today. So it's been very important for me to represent my heritage and where I came from. And especially now, as a woman in country music, it's really important that I represent my heritage and I'm proud of it, you know, where I come from and the women that came before me as well.
1: The story of Indigenous women using music, particularly country music, to tell their story is one that can sometimes be pushed to the sideline. But this is more than just history. It's a legacy that continues through the next generation of Indigenous country artists. So next time you hear an Indigenous woman singing country, listen for more than just the song. Listen for the generations behind her. Listen for the women who picked up the microphone before her. And remember, their voices are not just part of the past. I'm Tasha James, and that was your fortnightly Flash Black.
5: That was your fortnightly Flash Black, hosted by Tasha James and produced by Janaea Gibbs-Muir. This week, they wanted to honour Dolly Parton by reflecting on the legacies of Indigenous women in country music over here in Australia. And like everyone else, I'll be missing Dolly Parton too.
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0: against Argentina's Carlos Monzon. Tony was famously never beaten by another Australian. The Tony Mundine Gym in Redfern, which Tony started in the 1980s, had an open-door policy for anyone who wanted to train. It became part of the fabric of Redfern.
1: And now for Speaking Out's Aboriginal profile.
2: I had a good career, long career, 14 years, and I had 96 fights for 65 knockouts and 8 titles, and I haven't been beaten by an Australian in 14 years, so what more can you ask for?
3: Tony Mundine, a boxing sensation with an extraordinary record. Mundine was born at Byugal near Grafton, northern New South Wales in 1951. He left home in search of a rugby league career in Sydney. However, his personal pursuits changed direction when he was introduced to the boxing ring under the guidance of trainer Ernie McQuillan. McQuillan guided Mundine through his career until 1980. A boxing profession was also inspired by Lionel Rose's world bantamweight title fight.
2: When Lionel Rose won the bantamweight champion of the world in 1968, I was in Wee War then. I was traveling from Wee War to Sydney in a train, and I was listening to the fight on the radio. And so I came to Sydney and I went out and I met Lionel when he won the world title, and he came back to Sydney at the airport, and I went out and I was lucky. We were one of the Aborigine guys who went out there and met him. And I was a young guy too, but and maybe since meeting Lionel, I just sort of, and also I played in rugby league, football, and then I went to the gym and started to train and never looked back. You know?
3: Mundine was relatively immature as a boxer, having only 2 fights before a main event. He won the first of 8 titles in 1970, taking the national middleweight crown from Billy Chules. Success followed in 1972 when he won both the Australian heavyweight and the Commonwealth middleweight titles.
4: Sterling shifting around, left hand there by Sterling. Oh, good left hand by Mundine, a left-hander, and down went Sterling. 3, 4, 5, 6.
3: His big chance for glory came in 1974 when he challenged the formidable Carlos Monzon in Buenos Aires for the world middleweight crown. This time, Mundine was outclassed and lost the fight in the 7th round.
2: At the time, it was very hard, and there was a great fighter, a world champion called Carlos Monzon. I fought him, but, you know, he stopped me in the 7th round, but at least I was there and I had a go, and I was very young, but, you know, I can't knock it. I got to a stage that I fought for world title and I'm only too proud to be there, you know.
3: Was it immaturity at the time that you lost?
2: Yeah, it was a bit of immaturity. Also, you know, it's very hard to go to another country to fight him in his own backyard. I spent 8 weeks in Buenos Aires in South America, and but it was very hard because, you know, I was very shy, and it was training out every day, and you're away from home and away from your family. It's a big thing for every guy to do, but I went down it. And
3: Mundine announced his retirement after the Monzon fight, but in the same year he made the first of several comebacks. Now campaigning as a light heavyweight, he took the Australian and Commonwealth Championships. He finally retired in 1984. In a career spanning 15 years, he earned world ratings in 3 divisions. He's the only Australian to have won 2 Commonwealth titles, finishing with 8 all told. He scored 65 knockouts, a record for Australian boxing, and he was never beaten by an Australian boxer. In retirement, Mundine was involved in a project initiated by Aboriginal people to establish a gymnasium in the inner city suburb of Redfern in an attempt to address the problem of unemployment, alcoholism and street crime. Charles Perkins was at the inauguration when he was the Secretary of Aboriginal Affairs.
5: The opening of the Tony Mundine Gymnasium is a very symbolic thing. A lot of Aboriginal people have wanted this sort of establishment to recognise a bloke like Tony Mundine for the good things he's done for the Aboriginal people of Australia and for Australian society, to bring blacks and whites together. People look at this sort of a building and the symbolism of it all and say, well, the Aboriginal people are getting their act together, they're cooperating with each other, they've got ventures like this planned for other places. And it's good to see the federal government giving it support, and of course the state government too.
3: Designed to gather in the street kids and give them a sense of self-image, Mundine provided the ideal role model.
2: I'm a guy that all my life I didn't drink or smoke or touch drugs.

0: today. I don't do that sort of stuff. So, fitness-wise, I'm pretty fit like any other young guy. I might be on paper, I'm getting on age, right? But on stamina and energy, and all, I still got, and I think I'm gonna do a lot for young kids these days. At least go and talk to them and tell them that someone done it, and I done it, like every guy from Grafton. I was born in Grafton and read a place called Bayugle. I did it, and it's all over, you know. It's like a big dream to me. Sometimes I sit there, lay down in my bed, boom, and think about my days when I used to be a nice young kid and out there touring the world and fighting in different parts of the world, like France and Italy and England and South America, Africa. So it's like a dream, but I always say to myself that I've done it.
1: That's the late Tony Mundine, who passed away this past week, age 75. He will be deeply missed across the entire Australian community. His standing within the Aboriginal community is unmatched. Our thoughts are with his family. That's the show for now. Join us again next time for more stories from across Indigenous Australia. Speaking Out is produced by Janae Gibbs-Muir. Our senior producer is Jay McAllister. And as always, you can find us on social media via ABC Indigenous or on ABC Listen, along with our Titter Show Away, hosted by the fabulous Rudy Bremer. This week, Rudy will take you to the NGV in Melbourne, where Future Country is bringing together emerging and established artists for intergenerational exchange and cultural continuity. I'm Larissa Berendt, and this is Speaking Out.
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4: Cassie McCullough with you for just a moment or two more. Coming up on Late Night Live with David Marr at 4, whatever happened to lab-grown meat? Now, this was supposed to be the great alternative to mass-produced farm-grown meat with its costs to the environment. But despite billions of dollars of venture capitalists' money, somehow attempts to get it going just keep failing. Reporter Eric Summers, who wrote about the failed or stalled lab meat revolution for a cover story for Harper's Magazine, was just a day too late in visiting one such company's operation. Have a listen to this.
5: There's a company called Believer that was based in Israel, and they built a huge factory in North Carolina that I attempted to visit for the purposes of this article. And it was state-of-the-art, all this brand new technology. And, you know, they no longer make the meat one petri dish at a time. It's now these huge, you know, huge vats, basically more akin to a beer brewery or something like that. So they built this. It cost millions and millions of dollars. It seemed very promising for the industry. It seemed like they had figured out how to scale, which has been a huge problem. And just as they were set to turn the lights on and start pumping the chicken out, the news broke that the company had gone bankrupt.
4: Wow, how about that? Well, you hear more at 4 on Late Night Live. And as we just heard in that promo, the Radio National Hour is quite excited about this story Tracy Holmes has, as well as the big stories of the day, about this Chinese animated film that should have crashed and burned but has become a viral sensation. Sounds like a lot of fun. Now, but after the 3 o'clock news, conversations, and today Richard Feidler's guest is Katja Hoyer, who is an historian of the Nazi era. She she's UK-based but born in the last days of East Germany. And as she grew up, she kind of didn't feel that the way the Nazi era was being taught was, well, really sufficient. So she's devoted her life to that. We'll meet her after the news. Bye for now, though.

0: has died in a single vehicle rollover in Arnhem Land overnight. Northern Territory Police received reports at 10 to 2 this morning a ute had rolled northwest of the Bulmen Wemole community. Police found a 25-year-old woman from the area who had been thrown from her vehicle. Major crash detectives are investigating the incident with help from remote police officers who believe multiple other people were inside the vehicle at the time of the crash. The Northern Territory Attorney General has responded to the resignation of seven members of a justice advisory group, saying Territorians have demanded an end to criminal coddling, talk fests and identity politics. Mitchell Abram explains.
1: The NT Justice Policy Partnership, made up of independent experts and representatives of Aboriginal organisations, says seven of its members have stood down due to a breakdown in the relationship with the NT government. The departing members say the partnership was no longer operating under the principles of the Closing the Gap Agreement. In response, Attorney General Marie-Claire Boothby says what taxpayer-funded organisations do is a matter for them. The members say despite their six-month stand-down, they remain willing to meet with the NT government to focus on crime reduction.
0: The Nationals leader has hit back at the Australian Education Union's criticism of his comments about the school curriculum. Matt Canavan has repeatedly claimed anti-boy ideologies are being taught in classrooms through the Respectful Relationships National Framework, and it's pushing young boys towards harmful misogynist content online. The teachers' union says the senator's comments are a fundamentally incorrect portrayal of the education system, but he's maintaining boys don't need to be taught they have male privilege.
2: That's what should be changed. Because maybe we should get to the root cause of why many, and it's not all, but many young boys are being attracted to these toxic voices. I don't think it's because there's some conspiracy that Facebook is pushing this stuff. They are being attracted to it because we're not treating boys with respect in the classroom.
0: The Shadow Health Minister says reducing smoking rates is not the first priority of the opposition's illicit tobacco policy. If elected, the coalition would slash the tobacco excise by 80%, along with regulating and taxing vapes and nicotine pouches for adults. Amid concern from the government and the Australian Medical Association, the plan would likely drive up smoking rates. Anne Rustin says the purpose of the policy is to first smash the black market.
3: We obviously want to see smoking rates and vaping rates and the use of nicotine products reduced over time. But the absolute focus of this is to get this market out of the hands of organised crime.
0: Two more Australians have been confirmed safe following flash flooding in the Nepal-Tibet border. Sara Amir reports.
4: Two citizens who were previously uncontactable have now been found safe in Nepal and have told DFAT they don't require consular assistance. That means the number of Australians who are still unaccounted for has been revised down to 36. More than a week on from the deadly flash floods, rescuers are still looking for survivors who are thought to be trapped inside tunnels along Nepal's Trishuli River. More than 1,200 people have been confirmed dead in the disaster, while more than 5,500 others are still missing on both sides of the border.
0: And in the AFL, Hawthorn has stunned minor premiers Fremantle with a convincing 72-40 victory in their qualifying final in Perth, earning a home preliminary final. The Dockers started fast with Luke Jackson kicking the first of the match, but Hawthorn quickly gained control with their relentless pressure and ball movement. The Hawks now advance straight to a preliminary final at the MCG, while the Dockers must regroup and win through the semi-finals to keep their premiership campaign alive. Hawks star Jarman Impey says his side was confident coming into the match.
5: We knew that we had it coming tonight, but we felt confident internally. I suppose that's cliche, right? But you finish top four, so you come in confident. We've had the wins on the board to feel confident. We've been able to win in different facets of the game all year. So yeah, it was pleasing to come over and play well and to win.
0: In the weather forecast for today, there's a slight chance of showers over the northeastern Arnhem district, increasing to a slight to medium chance of showers over the western top end, partly cloudy elsewhere. Darwin, possible showers today, a top of 33 degrees. Katherine, partly cloudy, a top of 35. Tennant Creek, partly cloudy, 33. And Alice Springs is also partly cloudy, a top of 32 degrees. That's the latest in ABC News.
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7: In this era we live in, the old-fashioned police state is making something of a comeback. We're seeing democratic nations sliding into authoritarian rule, and in the worst cases, that means one-party rule, a smothering of free speech, and even perhaps a secret police acting in service of the regime. But do you ever wonder what would happen if you were living in such a place and you noticed people being pulled from the streets, being disappeared? What do you think you would do about it, particularly if no one else was saying or doing anything? Would you even want to know about it and perhaps find it safer to pretend it just wasn't happening? Katja Hoyer is a UK-based historian. She was born in the last days of the old regime of East Germany, the GDR, and she was 4 years old when the Berlin Wall came down. Katja grew up in the 1990s after Germany reunified, and learning about the Nazi era was a big part of her education. But Katja left school feeling somewhat unsatisfied about what she'd been taught about the period when the Nazis rose to power. She knew all about the big political moments, but not so much about the lives of ordinary German people and how they responded to the dramatic changes unfolding all around them. So Katja, the historian, has traced the daily lives of local residents in a single town as it transformed into a Nazi stronghold. Katja's book is called Weimar, Life on the Edge of Catastrophe. Hello, Katja.
8: Hello.
7: Tell me about the part of East Germany where your parents were born in.
8: So they were both from different parts of what was once East Germany. My dad was from a state called Thuringia, which is the southernmost state within East Germany. And my mum was from Saxony, from a part that is in this triangle between what was Czechoslovakia, Poland, and East Germany. So right by the eastern border.
7: How did they meet?
8: They met because my dad had joined the Air Force of East Germany and was stationed quite close nearby to where my mum lived. And so they both went to the same choir, of all things. It's one of the things I write about, when I write about East Germany, that actually people forget that there was kind of a normal life as well, with hobbies and people having jobs and kind of just going about their daily lives in that way. And they both went and sang in the same choir, which is where they met. And interestingly, my mum's dad wasn't particularly impressed when my mum first rocked up with this young uniformed man, and they had to kind of meet in secret for a while until he accepted that the relationship was going steady and there wasn't much that you could do about that.
7: The authorities weren't all that keen on the relationship either. It came under some scrutiny. Why was that?
8: Yeah, so when you're in the army at the time, it came like out of a long tradition with the Prussian army before that, where you had to, if you were a member of the armed forces, you had to ask them for permission to marry in case the marriage would bring the forces into disrepute. So they felt they had a say over private matters, such as relationships too. And my dad was effectively told that this wasn't a relationship that would bring him any bonus points when it came to his career options, because my mum had relatives in West Germany, and that was seen, especially in the Air Force, of course, with the opportunities that you'd potentially have to either flee the country yourself or help others to do so. He was called in by the Stasi on a regular basis when my mum's relatives would visit their relatives in West Germany each time there was suspicion. And so they told him when they got engaged that he should maybe rethink his relationship if he wanted any sort of career options open to him rather than them being capped.
7: And did that have real career consequences for him as a result, for having a wife with family in West Germany?
8: He didn't rise very far within the armed forces, so they wouldn't have let him up as far as to where he would have had access to, say, sensitive information or even the means to help others escape. So, for example, despite being in the Air Force, he was never actually allowed to fly. He had to work as ground personnel. So they did try and

0: make sure, because they mistrusted everybody fundamentally, that you wouldn't have any opportunities to potentially help others leave the country.
1: Tell me about an experience your dad had in the early 1980s when he was driving to Berlin on a truck with some other trainee officers. Tell me what happened that night.
0: Yeah, so this was something that really stuck with him for his entire life, I think. So he was a young officer recruit still under training, and I think that's 1982. And they were supposed to train for the big annual parade that happened once a year in East Berlin, where usually foreign dignitaries would come, say from the Soviet Union, for instance. And they were practicing that at night on the street in Berlin. And they'd been told again and again that everything had to be absolutely perfect, the world was watching, and they were quite nervous about it. And so when they were transported into Berlin for this kind of dry run a few nights earlier, he just made a silly joke, you know, because they were all nervous, along the lines of, well, if this doesn't go exactly as planned, we may as well shoot ourselves. So he was saying something like that, just as a kind of throwaway comment. And by the time they arrived in Berlin, they were already too non-uniformed, rather sinister-looking people there waiting for him, and they were taking him back to base, and he was incarcerated for that joke in solitary confinement for 10 days. And I was quite surprised when my dad died 3 years ago, and I inherited a kind of cardboard box with all of his belongings in it. I had no idea what was in it, or even that this box existed. It had lots of photographs and letters and other kind of things that he'd clearly kept throughout his life. And the actual certificate of his release from prison was still in there. So I presume that this really meant something to him, the humiliation, the unfairness of it all, and the idea that, you know, the state was kind of constantly listening into you.
1: What was all that about, Kaji? Because that's not really an anti-state joke he was making in any case. It was pretty innocuous. How on earth did the authorities become aware of this? How come there was a couple of secret policemen, Stasi members, waiting to arrest him? How were they informed?
0: Yeah, I mean, that's a good question. It's hard to reconstruct and know how that came about. The only thing I can think of is that somebody, you know, on the actual transport truck overheard the conversation and was reporting it immediately as they went. I mean, this is the thing that lots of people say about living in East Germany, is this constant surveillance. You were never entirely sure who was actually grassing up on you. It could be your colleague, your neighbour. They had lots of so-called informal informants. So these were ordinary citizens who were spying on behalf of the Stasi on their fellow citizens. So it could have been anybody. And I think what happened was that they just took that joke seriously. They actually assumed that he'd kind of made a threat to kill himself and or was encouraging others to do so. I learned later, after I've written my book where this episode features, another kind of person who was there that night in Berlin got back to me and said, oh, now I finally know what happened in 1982. Because whilst he was in a different unit, they'd all had their ammunition taken away from them and had to practice with empty rifles that night. And nobody was actually told why or what had actually happened.
1: My God, these men are going to kill themselves. Was it like that? Are you serious? Wow.
0: Yeah, I mean, this is one of the features that many, many former TDR citizens describe, is that the regime was kind of absolutely devoid of any sense of humor or lightheartedness. There was this constant tension, constant suspicion against its own people, which I think made this whole thing so, you know, so oppressive.
1: Is that something about the strangely schizoid nature of life in the old GDR? I've been to that great East Germany museum that's in Berlin at the moment, and you can see how life could be really rich in the old GDR. You had choirs, as you say, there were a lot of activities, there were cultural institutions, there were films being made, but at any moment the state could reach out and just snatch you like that momentarily. There seemed to be that kind of strange tension between normality and weirdness.
0: Yeah, and lots of people describe that as a kind of dual life. So they knew what to say in public, what to say at home, that these were kind of two different spheres. You were even told this as a small child. If you lived with parents who were, say, quite opposed to the state, then they would quite often tell you from a very young age, you can't say what's being said at the dinner table in, say, in your school or with your friends, because somebody might report you. But at the same time, I mean, I described this in my GDR book as well. At the same time, I would say the vast majority of people probably about 80% or so simply got on with their lives and had rich and varied lives in the DDR, and this sort of state thing hung there in the background, and people were aware of it. But I said this to my dad as well, you know, how could you just live your life like that? And he said, you don't get it. We grew up with this. This was normal to us. And you kind of just find ways of living with it and living around it.
1: Tell me about the town you grew up in, Katja, in East Germany.
0: Yeah, so I was born in a town called Wilhelmpiekstadt Guben at the time. So it was named after the first and only president the GDR had ever had, because he was also born in that town. And it's right on the Polish border. It's one of those towns and cities that were divided by the new German borders after the Second World War. So there was a Polish part on the other side. And I was born on the East German side. That's because my dad was stationed nearby. And then after the incident I just described, where he was sort of made himself suspicious, let's put it like that, they decided to move him later on to a town called Strasberg, which is just east of Berlin. That's because the headquarters of the Air Force were in Strasberg, and they felt they could keep a better eye on him basically there.
1: What was the family apartment like?
0: It was very close to the base, and therefore a lot of people who lived there on this estate that I grew up on were also involved with the Air Force one way or another. So usually one of the family members were there, which is why we were allocated those flats. It's basically, if you imagine those typical kind of communist blocks, it's a small old version of that. So it only had three stories rather than being a tower block. And we still had coal heating, which quite often when I talk to people in the UK about my childhood, I find that it's remarkably similar to the childhoods of people who are about 40 years older than I am. So, yeah,
1: so does that mean like going down to the basement to get coal out of the basement in a bucket, that kind of thing?
0: Yeah, exactly. And that's what I've got kind of quite fond childhood memories of, because it was a bit of a ritual that my dad and I had, is that we would go down there and get the coal. Or there was always excitement when the coal man came with the chute to put the coal into the basement. Because we still, you know, as you mentioned, I was very young when the Berlin Wall fell, but we still lived in that flat way into the late 1990s. So it's something that I've got quite strong memories of.
1: So let's fast forward now to 1989, and this is just a month or so before the Berlin Wall came down. This is October the 7th, 1989. You're 4 years old. Why was this an important day for the East German state, and how did your parents plan to spend the day with you?
0: So this was the annual anniversary of the GDR's foundation on the 7th of October, 1949, and so this was celebrated as the so-called Day of the Republic each year. In 1989, it was a special one because it was the 40-year anniversary of the GDR. Nobody knew that it would be its last anniversary, of course. So this was celebrated in a huge fashion with Mikhail Gorbachev coming from the Soviet Union and various other kind of high dignitaries in attendance. But it was also a public holiday, so many families just took the opportunity to have a day off and go on outings, and that's exactly what we did. It was unseasonably warm as well, so it was a good kind of just opportunity to get out. And what we did was that we went into Berlin and went up on the TV tower, because that was quite the tourist site, and still is actually, with a kind of rotating visitor platform at the top where you could sit in a fancy restaurant and see the whole of Berlin, including, of course, West Berlin. I remember this quite clearly because it was so exciting. I was kind of standing up there as a four-year-old holding my hands to the railing and trying to look down. And then suddenly I saw lots of people that were gathering at the bottom of the TV tower. And I remember saying to my dad something like, oh, look, it's like we're on an anthill, you know, in the middle of it. And there's all these little people that look like tiny little ants walking about. And he completely ignored me because he was buying drinks at the bar for me and for my mum. And then he responded finally when I said something like, oh, look, and there's lots of police cars. And that, of course, you know, got his attention, and he turned around and looked down and saw that this wasn't just police cars, but those were actually armed police, military police. And he realized that they were there because there was a large protest gathering on Alexanderplatz, which is the square beneath the TV tower. And it turned out that there were basically lots of young people protesting against the Day of the Republic itself and against the GDR. And they were using the opportunity, of course, to, you know, to really make a point. But there was no way of knowing how the authorities would respond, because they'd dangled this threat of what they called a Chinese solution, meaning Tiananmen Square. The massacre had happened that same year. And so, you know, there was this constant threat that they could actually shoot on the protesters. And my dad obviously had no idea what would happen, whether this would all escalate. So he grabbed me and my mum, and we went back in the elevator and down and back into our Trabant car and drove back home to Strasbourg to watch the whole thing unfold on the news rather than live. And I think I remember this despite being quite young, because it was this weird moment of adults not knowing what was going on, when normally as a four-year-old you're used to the idea that you ask a question and people have got all the answers to them. And in this case, it was just kind of this odd mix of anxiety, excitement, uncertainty in the air. So I think that's why I've kind of preserved the snapshot, I suppose, of this memory in my mind.
1: Today I'm with Katja Hoyer. Katja has written several books on German history, including Beyond the Wall, East Germany, 1949 to 1990. And her newest book is called Weimar, Life on the Edge of Catastrophe. Now, this October 89, I'm getting my history in my head here, this was the season of miracles in Europe. I think Poland and Hungary had democratized or become multi-party states at that point already. And there was a feeling of what would happen now in East Germany and in Czechoslovakia. And then just over a month later, we get to the 9th of November, 89. The Berlin Wall comes down. People are dancing on the wall. Champagne corks are popping everywhere. And how quickly did your family get across the now fallen wall to visit the West?
0: Yeah, so this is something that people always imagine. Everybody rushed over immediately, but the wall fell on a Thursday night, and Germans being Germans, they went, we got to work on Friday. So the big wave came that weekend when people could travel over for the very first time. It took a little while longer for us, because my dad was in uniform, and anybody who kind of worked for the state, it took a while longer for the regime to realize that they couldn't hold them back either. So we went, I think there's a couple of weeks later, to West Berlin, as most people in our region did, because it was the easiest way to get to the West. You got 100 marks in West German money as kind of welcome money, which many people I found later had quite ambivalent feelings about, because they obviously, people had jobs, they felt that they were earning an income, they didn't need handouts. And the idea of standing there queuing for what looked like benefits money was a bit sort of undignified for lots of people. But nonetheless, there was also the excitement of buying kind of Western things that people had craved for a long time. So when I did interviews for my books, everybody that I spoke to still remembered what they bought as their first kind of West German thing. So people were talking about like Mars bars and, you know, just really quite small and innocuous things. And my mum bought me a toy, which she still has today, which is like a bath toy, like a plastic ball with butterflies in it that you could kind of dunk under in the bath and it would come popping back up. And it was just little kind of consumerist things like this that made people quite happy. I also vaguely remember that there were loads of fruit sellers, because there was this thing, obviously, that in the GDR you couldn't get kind of exotic fruit like bananas and pineapples and things. So there were all of these West Berlin sellers being quite canny and knowing that, you know, people were going to come over and get these things that they'd been craving for a long time, and people were holding out like kiwis and, you know, fruit and other things to you.
1: Within about a year or so, the old German Democratic Republic, East Germany, was sort of dismantled and the provinces were incorporated into West Germany, which became the Federal Republic of Germany. What did that mean for your parents? And did they consider moving to the West at that point?
0: We didn't move. And actually, this was quite a prospect that my family were trying to avoid. So my dad, there was a brief option that hung in the air whether he could have joined the Bundeswehr, the West German army. But they were really keen to avoid that, especially those kind of middle-ranking people. Like my dad, he was a captain in the military, and they were really quite keen to just get them out because they were seen as kind of being indoctrinated by the state. So the option would have been to stay in the army potentially, but then they could have moved him anywhere all across Germany. I mean, even if we're quite kind of fascinated by the West, as most people were, the idea of changing your entire worldview, as in who's your friend, who's your enemy, NATO is suddenly no longer a threat, but you're part of it. You know, learning commands in English rather than Russian. It's a huge transformation for people in the military in particular. So loads of them decided that they just couldn't.

0: or wouldn't make that jump. And also, as I say, you were regarded with suspicion anyway. My sister was actually born in 1990, so my parents had a newborn baby at home and me as a small child. So they were in no position really to up sticks and go somewhere else at this particular point in their lives. So this was quite a tumultuous time. And I think my generation and people who were quite young and children at the time, we kind of grew up fairly independently in a way, because, you know, your parents were so busy and teachers and neighbors and everybody else were so busy trying to rearrange their own lives that you just formed the extremely kind of strong friendship groups and tried to get through that way, because, you know, nobody else was kind of having much time or emotional capacity to kind of deal with children at the same time. And that was something that I remember quite strongly, not as a bad thing necessarily. We did have extremely tight kind of friendship groups, but it was just a completely different way of growing up.
1: Germany developed into a bit of a two-speed economy. How did the change affect your town? What happened in the 90s to your town as you were now suddenly part of the new reunified Germany?
0: There was massive unemployment. There was massive deindustrialization. When the economy was privatized, there was a lot of kind of symbolic sales of things for 1 mark to Western investors who would just dismantle entire factories and take what they could to the West. So there was at times up to 20% unemployment in East Germany. And this was really a time that made lots of young people feel like they couldn't stay there.
1: When I went to Berlin for the first time in 1987, I was in my early 20s, and I went to the German History Museum that was then in the Reichstag building in West Berlin, and it was all there. The whole history of the war was really openly told there. I was really impressed by all that. And then when I went through to East Berlin, I went to the History Museum there, which was incredibly strange because all of East Berlin was like a showcase, including the TV tower you mentioned there, a showcase of East German communism. And when it came to the Second World War, it was really brief. It just went... There was a bit of unpleasantness around 1933 to 1945, thanks to monopoly capitalists in the West. And then after that, we had a revolution, which they certainly did not, and everything has been great since then. Did that change once there was reunification? Was there a more honest accounting for the Nazi past in your part of the world once Germany had reunified?
0: Well, history in the GDR, I wouldn't say didn't confront it. I mean, they did have, for instance, the Buchenwald concentration camp, which was the largest on German soil, that was set up as a museum and actually as the national memorial in East Germany. But the focus was always on the supposed heroics and the suffering of the socialist and communist resistance against Nazism. And that was sort of the tale that they told and that they focused on. The Nazi era was certainly dealt with in a very different way, but I wouldn't say in a small way. It was this kind of idea of being an anti-fascist state was really intrinsic to GDR ideology, and many older people I spoke to for my book still use that kind of language. And then after the Berlin Wall fell and the curriculum was adapted, it certainly remained quite central, but in a slightly different way, in that we were taught this Nazi history 3 times at school over the many years, and with the idea always being to learn lessons from it and to come away with a view of, if something like this were to happen again, how can we prevent it? So we learned about this from every angle, I would say, apart from what the actual people thought and did. And this is what kind of caused me to look into this in some more detail once I'd grown up and become a historian.
1: Yeah, you write that in school you were given The Reader by Bernhard Schlink to read, which was best-selling international novel of a young man's affair with an older woman who had been an officer with the SS. What do you remember of that and how the students in your class reacted to reading The Reader?
0: Yeah, I found that quite interesting because that was in German literature, actually, rather than in history. And I was in a higher tier for that. So we were supposed to be kind of the brightest German literature kind of, you know, enthusiasts in that class. So you would have thought that people put a bit of thought into reading that. And yet I found myself kind of sitting there amongst my peers and they were all saying how abhorrent this was, what this woman did, and how could she have joined the SS, and I would never have done such a thing. And you sit there and you look around and you think, how would you know that? I mean, statistically, we're in a room full of Germans of a kind of reasonably educated background. And that was exactly the class that or the kind of group of people that in their droves went and supported the Nazis, or at the very least

0: tolerated their rule and kind of got on with their lives and accepting that they were in power. So statistically speaking, most of us in the room would probably belong to a group who may at the very least have become a bystander during that time. And yet that thought didn't even occur to anybody.
1: They missed the point of Schlink's book that about how easily people can be brought into complicity with such regimes.
0: Yeah, exactly. But I think it's also an uncomfortable thought. The idea that you might not be in the minority of people who are always kind of resisting no matter what the personal risk, when in fact most historical examples show that the majority of people, the vast majority of people, somehow get on with their lives one way or another, and they exist on a fairly nuanced and complicated spectrum somewhere between kind of complicity and rebellion. And most people find a way of finding their place on that and getting on with their lives under most circumstances. And that's, I think, a very, very uncomfortable and perhaps even painful thought to allow into your mind, that you may not be on the side of the angels in any historical situation. Of course, we have no way of knowing what sorts of people we would have been back then, because you're obviously shaped by the circumstances that you grew up in yourself. But there's got to be an element there where you've got to allow a moment of doubt into your own, you know, kind of conscience as well. But I think that's a difficult thing to do when you're a teenager and you grow up in a Germany that feels it's thoroughly reckoned with its own past and done a good job at achieving that.
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1: Today I'm with Katja Hoyer. Katja is a UK-based German historian. She's written several books on German history. She grew up in what was the old East Germany, which became part of a reunified Germany, and saw how things changed after Germany reunified. And she's now written a book called Weimar, Life on the Edge of Catastrophe, which looks how one town in Germany in the 1930s, in the interwar years, accommodated itself from being the home of interwar German democracy into being a stronghold of the Nazi Party. Why did you want to narrow the focus so tightly like that, Katja?
0: Well, when I learned about Nazi history at school, and as I say, we did this three times, I still came away thinking afterwards, I don't understand what you want me to do if something like that were to happen again. So, you know, if you learn about high politics and the economic crisis and all sorts of other things, that's all very relevant and interesting, but I'm unlikely to be the president of Germany or, I don't know, the leader of a large bank.
1: Never, Katja. Don't.
0: No. I'm working on it.
1: Okay, good.
0: So, you know, you're kind of sitting there as a 17, 18-year-old schoolgirl wondering what exactly you're supposed to take from this and what you would actually be supposed to do. And that was still not entirely clear to me. And I think it is a difficult thing to understand, because we have a way of you know, looking at the broad brushstrokes of history when we look back into the past. And that makes it quite abstract and often quite difficult to understand. So what I wanted to do is really go through this time again, between the two world wars, between 1919 and 1939, and look at the lives of people, of specific people, in a specific place, so that you can trace what they did and how they decided to do what they did throughout that entire time. So say if you're, I don't know, a teacher in 1919, you didn't become a teacher explicitly to be teaching race science or racial hygiene a few years later. So the question is, what do you do in 1933 or 35 or whatever when you're being told to do that? If you're, say, a doctor and you're suddenly being asked to view on whether a child should live or die because of, you know, a disability that they may have been born with. So these kinds of things really, I think, become far more tangible and understandable if you break it down to one particular place and one particular group of people, and that's what I set out to do.
1: So you've chosen Weimar, which is right bang smack in the middle of Germany, in the region of Thuringia, where your dad was from. What makes Weimar as a town, so culturally important to Germany?
0: Well, it was where the Republic was founded after the First World War, which is why we still talk of it as the Weimar Republic. So Berlin stayed the capital, but it was very, very unsafe after the First World War because of communist uprisings being squashed there, and it was just very violent and revolutionary, and so they wanted somewhere quiet, and Weimar sprang to mind. But Weimar was also a very culturally central place to Germany, and still is, because that's where a lot of its cultural stars over the centuries had their base. So people like Johann Wolfgang von Goethe or Friedrich Schiller, the two most important poets, I would say, in the German language, perhaps akin to Shakespeare, I would say, in the status that they have within German literature. Then you have composers like Liszt and Bach, who lived there for years. The philosopher Nietzsche died in Weimar. So you have plenty of a really kind of strong cultural backdrop there. And this is also what made it appeal so much in 1919, when it was about finding a place to found a new Germany. Because effectively Germany was keen to try and prove to itself that it was no longer the Prussian-dominated, militaristic, aggressive power, but actually there was a different Germany, a civilized one. The spirit of Weimar was the phrase that people used at the time in 1919 to say that this is a new Germany infused with the cultural and musical and literary legacy of that town.
1: You found the diaries of a man who was living in Weimar in the interwar years called Karl Weyrich. What was Karl Weyrich's life like in Weimar in 1919, when the First World War had come to an end and a new German democracy was established in Weimar?
0: He was a bookbinder by trade and came to Weimar in 1914, just before the outbreak of the First World War, where he acquired a bookshop, or like a stationery shop, right in the centre of Weimar in the old town, just a stone's throw away from the theatre in Weimar where the Republic would be founded a few years later. So he really has got a kind of ringside seat to history, I would say, in that regard. And what makes him special as a historical source is that he kept a diary, a very detailed diary, because he was so obsessed with books himself. And so these are all kind of neatly bound leather volumes of his life. And he lived a very long life too, even in 1885, and then lived through all the way to the 1970s. And so this is an incredibly rich and detailed historical source. And the fact that he was born in 1885, of course, rang a particular bell with me, because he was exactly kind of 100 years older than I was, but being born in 1985. So when I saw that Karl was doing something in 1926, you know, and I'm sitting here in 2026, I know exactly how old kind of Karl was at that moment in time. So it was a very personal kind of journey, and a very tangible one for me to follow. But the really big thing is that he was an ordinary guy, keeping an extremely detailed diary, which is something that normally only people who think of themselves as very important do. People like generals keep diaries, or, you know, kind of literary figures, whilst he did that as an ordinary shopkeeper.
1: So why does this town become so important to Adolf Hitler's Nazi party?
0: Well, they kind of are intrigued with the same thing that made Weimar so appealing in 1919, this idea of it being the cultural capital of Germany. So whoever captures it feels that they have hold of culture in Germany and where it leads. So that appeals to the Nazis as much as it does to Democrats. There's I've found socialist gatherings in Weimar, so everybody wants to be there in the mid-1920s and kind of control or shape German culture from there. And this is one thing that appeals to them. The other is that Hitler is actually imprisoned in 19... after his putsch attempt, his coup attempt in 1923, he's in prison. And the Nazi party is banned nationwide in Germany as a result of that. And so when he comes out of prison, it's still banned in most states all across Germany. And the very first state to open and re-legalize the Nazi party again is Thuringia, which Weimar is the capital of. And so when he comes out of prison, local Nazis in Thuringia say to Hitler, well, look, you know, you might want to come to Weimar to maybe relocate even the Nazi party headquarters to it, since in Bavaria, where Munich is, the party is still banned and you can't actively campaign. And that's

0: White Hitler appears for the first time in Weimar in 1925, and looks around and actually realizes that it's quite a good place to relaunch the Nazi movement from. And he also personally likes it. It's a very middle class town, very, because of this cultural legacy, kind of very bourgeois, very safe, very conservative. And so when he's there, he can kind of go walking in the parks or sit in the cafes and have a chat with the actresses at the theater. And he just feels safe. It doesn't have a kind of politicized working class. It's not in high numbers. And so that's why it's the two reasons that he keeps coming back to it over 40 times in the time that I was looking at. So it becomes quite a central place for the Nazis to relaunch their movement from.
1: So you're going through Karl Weitek's diaries. What point in his diaries, what point does he become aware of Adolf Hitler, or at least start mentioning Hitler in his diary?
0: Yeah, I mean, this is what makes him so interesting, is that he's quite an apolitical figure. I mean, even in 1919, when this kind of big convention happens in Weimar, the first ever German parliament meets in Weimar to draft a new constitution, and it's virtually a 2-minute walk away. And at the opening of that parliament, I was looking in his diary to see what he made of it, and actually his neighbour died on the same day, and that's clearly more important to him than this convention. And so he doesn't write anything about it. He kind of just goes, oh, my poor old neighbour died, he was a good man, and writes a little kind of obituary in it. So it's interesting to watch at what point does he become aware of the Nazis, because they spend so much time in Weimar, and Hitler becomes kind of a local celebrity far earlier, I would say, than people nationally kind of follow his doings.
1: Well, Katja, I think this gets to an interesting point about human beings, because I think people like you and I, we're weirdos in a sense, in that we follow history and politics very, very closely. Most people don't, do they? I mean, that's just a fact of life. Most people don't follow politics. They get bored to tears with it, by and large, or they disdain it or whatever. Karl sounds like he's one of those people, a regular guy.
0: Yeah, he is. And he watches, you know, he reads the newspapers and things, and every now and then. So, for instance, when there's a moment in the mid 1920s when President Hindenburg who was elected in 1925, comes to Weimar on a big visit, and there's kind of big parades and everything. He gets quite excited about that, and he sort of writes, you know, Hindenburg is in town, and he clearly attends the gatherings and things. But that's because it's a huge, you know, occasion when, in the time when we don't have TV or anything like that yet, it's a moment where you can see the president, which you wouldn't ordinarily be able to do. So those things make it into the diary. But Hitler doesn't. And so when in 1933, Hitler becomes the chancellor, there's an interesting moment where Karl decides to buy a radio for his family at Christmas 1932. So just before Hitler comes into power, and he thinks it's going to be good for his child to have, like, you know, kind of educational radio programs and music and things like that. But it also, of course, means that when Hitler seizes power early in 1933 in January, that he also listens to the takeover. And at that point, he writes in his diary something like, and now we're putting all of our hopes into this new young chancellor called A. Hitler. But you can see even the language that he uses there is still very stilted. He's still, you know, almost like he's had to look up the name again to make sure he gets it right, the way that he's writing it in his diary. But at the same time, he is very hopeful that this would mean an end to the economic misery that they've all been experiencing. And Karl nearly loses his shop and the flat above it where he lives with his young family to the Great Depression, and because he can't carry on paying his mortgage off. So he's extremely worried, as are most other people in Germany, and seems to be putting his hopes, momentarily at least, in Hitler to solve that.
1: I'm with Katja Hoyer, who's a historian, and her book is called Weimar, Life on the Edge of Catastrophe. Now, Karl is a Christian, a church-going Christian. What is he thinking as he sees the Nazis take more power than when they bring in the Enabling Act and people are being arrested and what's going on around him, and Jewish people are starting to be persecuted for the first time? Does he have a kind of a moral reaction to what he's seeing around him?
0: Not initially, because it was seen as an anti-communist move when the first concentration camps appear in 1933. And actually, the very first one is just outside of Weimar on an airfield called Nora. So people know that this is happening and that people are being arrested without cause or without any warrant. And he actually writes in his diary of sort of, you know, communist trouble and somebody is sorting it out now. And that's how a lot of Germans felt. There was a real fear of communism. And we mustn't forget that the communist revolution, the October Revolution, was not that long in the past, in 1917. So people have got these images of being kind of murdered in their beds by communists or having their property taken away from them. And that's not a justification, but I think it's an explanation why so many middle-class people banked on Hitler to kind of sort this crisis out. But he does begin to worry when this persecution against the Jews is ramped up. So particularly in 1938, when the so-called Kristallnacht and the November pogroms happen, and this is the first outright act of kind of state-organized, state orchestrated violence against Jews. He does write in his diary that he thinks it is an act of blasphemy against God himself. It's, as a Christian, I would say possibly the strongest moral condemnation that he can reach for. So he's very uneasy about that. And as many other Germans, historians have now looked into this more and found out that many other people were also deeply disturbed by the violence and felt that this would one day come back, you know, on them or to haunt kind of Germany. And that's exactly how Karl responds to it as well. But it's interesting that he can still find a way of being with this. So he stays in Weimar in 1937. The Buchenwald concentration camp is being set up on the outskirts of town, literally within walking distance on a hill where Karl often goes for his Sunday hiking expeditions. And he walks very close to that concentration camp, even mentions it in his diary every now and then as something that he now has to kind of navigate, quite literally, because they're shutting off areas of the hiking path that he normally takes, you know, to have that concentration camp there. And he knows certainly from 1938 onwards that lots and lots of thousands of Jews are being brought there as well, because they arrive at the Weimar train station and everybody can see how they're beaten onto lorries and being taken up onto the Ettersberg Hill to the concentration camp.
1: And is he writing about that in his diary, about seeing such things?
0: He doesn't write about that specifically, but plenty of other people did. So I found lots of evidence where people were saying, for instance, they were sitting in a cafe somewhere nearby, near the train station, and then a friend would come running and say, the next Jew transport is arriving at 11, you might want to come down and see this. And then people, you know, go to Gorp and to see what was going on. And you find all sorts of responses. Some people are frightened by it. And think that the idea of, you know, the German state doing something like this is horrendous. Other people agree with it and think that, you know, especially because they are arresting very wealthy Jewish men in 1938 to try and extract their property from them. So a lot of people sit there and say, finally, they get what, you know, what they deserve. You have children coming to just see what they see as a kind of frightening and exciting spectacle. So Weimarers know that this is happening. Karl writes explicitly, as I say, about this November pogrom in 1938, but not so much about the daily transgressions of the regime. That's partially, I think, because Weimar doesn't have very many Jews. There's only 100 Jewish people in Weimar of a population of about 35,000. And a lot of them are highly assimilated Jews who are married often to non-Jews and therefore to a degree protected. But nonetheless, only of those 100 Jews, only three are still alive and in Weimar at the end of the war. So this is something that the Weimarers find it relatively easy to turn a blind eye to because it affects such a small minority within their town.
1: So there's a spectrum of reactions here. It sounds like there's people who are horrified by it but not really willing to say anything. And there are people who think it's a good idea, and there are people who just don't want to know. And standing there in the background, I suppose, is the Gestapo watching everyone to see how they're reacting and if anyone says anything about what's going on here. After Buchenwald was liberated by the Allied soldiers in 1945, Karl was taken to see Buchenwald concentration camp. What were the circumstances of him going into Buchenwald concentration camp to see what was left behind after it was liberated?
0: Yeah, so this is the scene I opened the book with as well, because I think it's quite revealing how the Weimarers respond to Buchenwald once they're confronted with the sheer horrific reality of it. The background is that the Americans, when they liberate Weimar,

0: what they'd kind of tolerated in their country or even facilitated. And because Buchenwald is so close to Weimar, the decision is made that 1,000 people from Weimar should be marched up the hill and to see it, and Karl is one of them. And he writes in his diary that when he saw these horrific scenes there, that his heart filled with, quote, disgust and shame at our German downfall. And I think that tells you a lot about the way that, he responded to this, because this word our, this collective word that he uses there, implies that he sees himself as part of the people who'd facilitated this. But equally, it's a very collective thought. It's kind of the idea that the Germans as a whole did it rather than Karl specifically. And this is the question. That's why I opened the book with that scene, because I think that is exactly the question that he never asked himself and couldn't ask himself. I think most Germans kind of just decided that if they confronted this history at all after the war, that it was a collective thing, and what could they have done individually? I think it falls to us now as historians and as later generations to look back and work out what exactly every individual's responsibility is in history and how they should act within their own circumstances.
1: What do you think he meant by Germans' downfall? Like a moral downfall?
0: Yeah, I think so. I mean, there's a lot of people in Germany, when you look at people's kind of diaries and letters from the time, who felt the same way. They felt that their country had hit rock bottom, both morally but also economically. They'd been bombed. Weimar was badly bombed as well. So this, you know, physical ruin all around people symbolized in a way where Germany had got to at this stage. And there's definitely a moral component there. This very, very quickly with most people turns into a degree of self-pity. So they focus, especially in these horrendous post-war years and months, they focus on their own survival. You see this with Karl as well, as house had been bombed. So he's desperately scrambling around to find tiles somewhere, to get his door nailed up, to live in the one, they've got one room that is still sort of semi-intact. The others are all open to the side, basically, to the elements. So he focuses on that and on finding food and on surviving, basically. And that allowed many Germans to then later on come out of this with a sense of something bad's happened to us here. Our country has fallen, in the sense that, you know, we're now at rock bottom. And so that quickly turns. I would say with Karl, it's interesting, though, because when, as I say, he lived well into the 1970s and stayed actually in place in his house. So he lived in East Germany, and he goes to that museum I was talking about earlier in Buchenwald a lot. And he writes about it and writes how kind of horrific it is what he sees there and how he looks at the exhibitions in there. So I don't think he shies away from confronting this history as such. But, and I think this goes back to my own school education as well, there is a German way of dealing with this, which, whilst it's admirable that you do it in such detail, it tends to be a collective thing, this memory culture. It's about Germany and what Germans have done rather than what individual people have done. And that, in a way, I think allows us, and I would include myself in that, to keep that history a little bit at arm's length and decide that this is something that happened to the Germans as a whole rather than one's own parents, grandparents or great-grandparents.
1: You said that when you were being given the history of Nazi Germany as a school kid in reunified Germany, that you were given all this detail, but it wasn't really clear what you were supposed to do with it. What do you think you are supposed to do with it now, having looked into this? Is there anything you can... Has this helped you answer that question of what am I to do, me, with this history? Because I don't think this is just a German problem. This is a human problem. Human beings do terrible things to each other. Do you have any thoughts on that, and any kind of sense of, or a larger or a broader sense of human nature that's come out of your exploration into how this little town of Weimar dealt with the horror going on all around them?
0: Well, in the book, I refrain from making any kind of commentary on that or suggesting something to the reader, because I think otherwise we fall back into the exact same trap. If I make draw a collective lesson from that, then again, this means something very different to, say, a bricklayer compared to a politician or an artist or a dentist, what you should do in your daily life. So I'm opening this huge human tableau for people to hopefully recognize situations or people thought

0: may seem familiar in pattern to their own lives or to their own decision-making processes. If there was one universal lesson from this, I would say that people like Carl, they're, you know, people who are relatively apolitical, and he also becomes quite disillusioned with the Nazis later on. How they managed to live in a town that prided itself in its culture and yet allowed a concentration camp on its doorstep to exist was by, I think, withdrawing themselves mentally from what was going on. So there was a degree of, let's escape from this whole situation whenever it becomes a bit too much. So Carl, for example, goes hiking every single Sunday at the one day that he's got off. And he says himself that this is a way for him to cope with what's going on, his own blows of fate that he suffers, but also more widely the political situation. Also, say, for example, when the Nazis are remodeling Weimar in their own image and really kind of ripping the town up and putting great big Nazi buildings in the middle of this quaint old town. On the day that there are the kind of foundation stone ceremonies, he actually decides to leave very early on train, takes his family out of Weimar, and only comes back in the evening when everything is gone, because he doesn't want to see it. And I think that's the answer to how many of us deal with these situations. So even today, when we see something horrific on TV, a war somewhere, people being bombed, or stuff that is happening that just isn't right, I think we have a tendency to say, well, what can I do? You know, and if it all becomes too much or too emotionally taxing, we go and watch a TV series instead, or read a book. Or, you know, how many of us say at Christmas, let's not talk about politics tonight, let's keep this out of our little bubble here and let's shelter ourselves from what's going on. And I think that's a very human instinct. It's a way of coping with these things, but it also allows a vacuum or room for bad actors to step into and take things way further than people would ordinarily want to tolerate.
1: Katja, it's been wonderful speaking with you, and thank you for sharing these stories from people living right out on the very edge of human experience. Thank you so much.
0: Thank you for having me.
1: Katja Hoyer's book is Weimar, Life on the Edge of Catastrophe.
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1: Today's conversation with Katja Hoyer was made on the lands of the Gadigal people. Producer was Jennifer Leake. Executive producer is Nicola Harrison. I'm Richard Feidler. Thanks for listening.
3: 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On the No One Saw It Coming podcast, we are taking on history's most absurd conflicts. 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
7: Good afternoon, Rio Davis with ABC News. Northern Territory Police are looking to speak to the occupant of a vehicle that rolled in Arnhem Land overnight, killing one of the people inside. Mitchell Abram reports.
8: Police were called to a crash northwest of Bulman Wemol at 10 to 2 this morning and found a 25-year-old woman from the area dead at the scene. Police say the woman was thrown from a large ute and they believe there were more people in the car at the time of the crash. Major crash investigators have taken over the case with assistance from local officers from the Maranboy and Gupperweeyuk police stations. The Territory Road death toll for this year now stands at 26.
7: The NT and federal governments appear locked in a stalemate over the future of Darwin's largest emergency accommodation service, with the CLP rejecting the terms of a Commonwealth offer to jointly purchase the facility. Federal Indigenous Affairs Minister Malindiri McCarthy says the Commonwealth is willing to go halves to buy the Yissa Short Stay Centre at Marara, which can house up to 400 people. But NT Children's and Families Minister Robin Carl told Mix FM the Territory Government objects to the Commonwealth's condition that Aboriginal organisation Yili Riong continue operating the service for a minimum of 5 years.
9: If I had in writing that they said we will walk away on this date for 6.5, and then the Commonwealth said we will fund you the 3.5 without strings attached, that's a different conversation, but that is not the conversation that we've been having.
7: Rescuers say two people have been rescued from a hydropower tunnel in Nepal, 9 days on from a devastating flash flood on the border between Nepal and Tibet. Jono Wakely reports.
10: Emergency workers cheered as they lifted the workers from the tunnel they had been trapped in for more than a week. It's hoped at least 39 others will be saved after rescuers heard voices through a 50 to 60 metre tunnel they had to dig to reach the workers. Authorities could not confirm how many of those 39 are known to still be alive. More than 150 others are still feared trapped at other hydropower sites in Nepal, among the more than 5,000 people believed to be missing since the disaster. 36 Australians are also unaccounted for, and more than 1,200 people have died from the flooding.
7: The US vice president says Washington is investigating reports it attacked a wedding in Iran. Iranian state media says four people were killed when a US missile hit a home where dozens of people were gathered to celebrate a wedding. J.D. Vance is also playing down this week's flare-up in hostilities, saying he wouldn't describe the current fighting against Iran as a war. Mr. Vance says the US never targets civilians in combat, but has added sometimes things happen.
11: So I've been briefed to the extent that I know that we're investigating. I've seen the same public media reports everywhere else. I will say that the Iranian state media has not been a very good scribe about what's happened in the conflict thus far. So I'm extremely skeptical of this.
7: Author and women's rights activist Gloria Steinem is being remembered as kind, somewhat shy, and a wonderful listener. The famous US feminist died yesterday, aged 92. Former ABC presenter Virginia Trioli says Ms. Steinem has always been one of her heroes, and it was a privilege to interview her once in Melbourne.
12: She was kind, she was gentle. She still had elements of that shyness that she spoke about and wrote about all her life. She had always battled low self-esteem, coming from a very hard early upbringing, and she was an exceptionally good listener.
7: And in sport, Hawthorn has produced one of the AFL's biggest upsets of the year, defeating minor premiers Fremantle by 32 points in their qualifying final in Perth. The fourth-placed Hawks dominated the first half, holding the Dockers to just one goal before the main break, going on to book a home preliminary final with a 72-40 win. Nick Watson, Dylan Moore and Jack Gunston all kicked two goals, and Freo forward Sam Switkowski says his side could not handle Hawthorn's pressure.
13: They buffered our pressure really well, and we couldn't buffer their pressure. I think we had a lot of back half turnovers. And to their credit, they executed, put scoreboard pressure on, and just couldn't turn the tide to get it back within a close margin to see if we could have a crack at it.
7: In the weather forecast for today, there's a slight chance of showers over the northeastern Arnhem District, increasing to a slight to medium chance of showers over the western top end, partly cloudy elsewhere. Darwin, possible showers, a top of 33 today. Catherine, partly cloudy, 35. Alice Springs is also partly cloudy, a top of 32 degrees. ABC News.

0: Welcome to Late Night Live, coming to you from Gadigal Land in Sydney. I'm David Marr. We think of archaeologists hard at work with their little spades and sieves in Roman ruins, but a few years ago in Queensland, they set to work on the remains of native police camps in the bush. The result? A new understanding of the lives of those Europeans and Indigenous who served in this violent force on the Australian frontier. That later, but first. On August the 5th, 2013, a man and a woman ate a burger. These are not my words, ladies and gentlemen, as I'll explain in a moment. Not just any burger, a world historical burger made from cattle cells grown in a lab. The cost of the burger, $330,000. The taste, not great. At that time, enthusiasm for lab-grown meat was driving an investment boom. Hundreds of millions of dollars were at stake, and the planet was to be saved from farting cows. A couple of years ago, Jeff Bezos tipped another $30 million into the research for lab meat. But as my guest and author of the above quote, Erin Summers, reports in this month's issue of Harper's Magazine, it's all rather fallen in a heap. Erin, welcome to Late Night Live.
1: Thank you so much for having me. I'm thrilled to be here.
0: I love the detail that that burger, that $330,000 burger, wasn't even finished.
1: They left some of it on the plate. I couldn't believe it.
0: What did it taste like? What do reports say it tasted like?
1: It tasted like some kind of meat cake, according to one of the people who tried it. So a slightly bland approximation of meat. The reason for that, which the article gets into, is that the burger was made of pure muscle cells. So there was no fat in the burger, and the fat provides the richness, in a burger or a steak. So it was a little on the bland side.
0: And as you point out in the piece, if you want to make a slab of something that tastes like meat, it's got so many different things in it. It's not just one thing. It's fat, it's meat, it's gristle, it's the lot. And you can't grow that in a tank, can you?
1: No, not yet anyway. Currently, you can only grow a single type of cell in a single vessel at a time. So you can grow the muscle cells or you can grow the fat cells, but you can't grow them together. So you can't grow a steak as you'd find a steak on your plate. You know, it's just not possible yet. So to approximate that, they have to isolate the different parts and then extrude them into a steak shape via 3D printing. And that's how they're sort of getting close these days.
0: Yes. Let's make clear that we're not talking about the kind of, you know, fake cutlets that vegans buy that are made of plant cells. That's not what we're talking about here at all, is it?
1: No, those are made from alternative proteins like pea protein, lentils, beans. They're colored with beet juice and all sorts of other ingredients. But we're talking actual animals from cells here.
0: Right. What got you hooked on this story? It's rather out of your ordinary field, isn't it? When I say ordinary, I'm sorry. It's rather out of your specialist field.
1: Sure, it's not my beat at all. I typically write nonfiction, I typically write about books or culture. But this came to my attention a few years ago when I think the first spark might have been an Australian company actually called Vow created this meatball out of mammoth cells. Like they took out cells from a fossil and they grew them into this burger. And it was a stunt. No one was allowed to eat it because they couldn't determine whether it was safe to eat cells from something that old. And I thought, this is really fascinating. This is such an oddity and such a carnival sideshow. And they were making all these bombastic claims. And so I just started keeping my eye on it. And I followed it for a few years and until eventually Harper's Magazine came to me and said, are you sitting on anything you'd like to write about or anything you'd like to investigate? And I said, well, actually, I have the weirdest idea in the world. And here we are.
0: and indeed, here we are. And of course, you have a very personal stake in this, don't you, as a vegetarian?
1: Yeah, so complicating matters is that I haven't eaten meat. Prior to writing this piece, I hadn't eaten meat in around 20 years. I think it's 19 or something. And so I was rooting for the fake meat. I thought, you know, maybe this is the answer to so many of our issues, our food systems issues and our environmental issues. And perhaps it could, you know, fill a niche for people like me, like vegetarians who, you know, have become vegetarians for a constellation of reasons, but are not necessarily attached to the whole thing. So I was very excited to

0: taste it. And as I embarked on the journey to try to find it, it dawned on me that it was nearly impossible, that the product barely existed.
1: But yes, you're one of those vegetarians who miss meat. And perfectly reasonable, perfectly sensible, you wanted to find an ethical substitute. But, Erin, what did you find? I wonder whether you see parallels here between the sort of investment enthusiasm for lab meat and the hundreds of millions of dollars thrown at lab meat and the, you know, thousands of billions of dollars now being thrown at AI. It's sort of throwing money after an enthusiasm for developing something new.
0: Yeah, I see a lot of parallels. It's sort of like an investment hysteria, right? When there's not necessarily a product yet or a functional product or a there. You know, there's not the substance to back it up, but there's this fervor and one investment begins the next investment, but the product never really pans out. And I think that this is sort of a big theme of tech, at least in the US and probably worldwide, where it's like there's a real feeling that it's a confidence game, that there is, you just go looking for the product and it just never really arrives.
1: Let's go back to the beginning. Who first started spruiking for lab-grown meat? When did this whole possibility first, you know, arrive on the horizon?
0: So as you were reading, the current boom really started with Mark Post, who is a researcher and professor in the Netherlands, who was the first one who first theorized this burger grown completely in a petri dish, and he delivered it in 2013. And there was this big moment of theater where a lot of journalists came out and it was broadcast online and you could watch people taste the burger. And after that, that sort of, you know, unsurprisingly, triggered a huge amount of investment, just a huge boom, and money poured in. And it seemed like this was it. This was going to be a huge breakthrough in our food systems. And this was going to be sort of like the fix to the cattle farming industry, which has done so much damage to our environment. And as time wore on, though, the product never sort of arrived. So there's something I talk about in the article, which is this way of tracking, you know, innovation and investment and interest in innovation. And it's called the Gartner hype cycle. And so first there is an investment boom and then interest falls off and you fall into a trough and then you kind of climb back out and you're on a plateau and science innovates from there and it's just slow and steady from there. So at first there was a huge boom and a ton of interest and then it fell off and there was a dip. And just now, finally, you know, 15 years later, we're climbing out of that, hopefully, and slowly but surely small innovations are being made on the road to this lab-grown meat that may or may not arrive.
1: So it begins with an academic, it begins with a university and a demonstration of what had been grown in a university lab. But what about turning it into an industrial process? Has there been any success here? I mean, there was a very promising company, it was seen promising, with Israeli backing. What happened to that?
0: There's a company called Believer that was based in Israel, and they built a huge factory in North Carolina that I attempted to visit for the purposes of this article. And it was state of the art, all this brand new technology. And they, you know, they no longer make the meat one petri dish at a time. It's now these huge, you know, huge vats, basically more akin to a beer brewery or something like that. So they built this. It cost millions and millions of dollars. And just as they were about to get off the ground, they got certain approvals here in the U.S. It seemed very promising for the industry. It seemed like they had figured out how to scale, which has been a huge problem. And just as they were set to turn the lights on and start pumping the chicken out, the news broke. And as I was there in North Carolina, the news broke that the company had gone bankrupt. So then it was just the factory was just locked up and sitting there with all this groundbreaking technology inside. So they have gotten close, and a few startups have gotten close and figured out the processes and figured out how to scale, but no one has quite managed.

0: edge to do it yet, to get like a large scale operation off the ground.
1: What's the problem? What is proving difficult to do on at scale?
0: It's very expensive. First of all, the processes are expensive and the equipment is expensive. The workforce is not really there yet. They're developing the science sort of in real time, and people lack the training. So it's training a workforce, it's the cost, it's meeting growth hurdles in time to satisfy VCs. You know, it's like they're trying to, investors have all these ideas about how fast companies should grow and how fast companies should scale, which makes companies want to grow faster than they can. And then they go bust because it was too ambitious of an operation. And so we're seeing a lot of that.
1: On ABC Radio National, this is Late Night Live. I'm David Marr, and I'm talking to Erin Summers, who is the author of the cover story in this month's Harper's Magazine about the trials and tribulations of lab-grown meat. Erin, it's also become a focus of the culture war in the United States.
0: That's right. So a number of right-wing politicians in seven states have passed laws making it illegal to produce and/or sell it in those states. And it's actually kind of funny if you know anything about it, because the industry is so nascent, it is so young, and it is so small that it poses not a shred of a threat to the cattle industry and the beef industry and the chicken industry. That poses not a threat at all. So it is this sort of invented or cooked up threat to just drive a wedge between the perceived environmentalists and left wing do-gooders on one side, and on the other side, real beef eating Americans.
1: Yes, the Americans for whom Donald Trump has abolished tariffs on beef so that hamburgers, tasty hamburgers, will remain cheap.
0: Yeah. I mean, it's a lot of that kind of thing. It's a lot of theater, and it's just legislation for an issue that does not exist.
1: Okay, so that at a time when the air was really going out of this balloon, Jeff Bezos turns up and chucks in a lazy $30 million. Now, why has he entered it? This was a couple of years ago. Why has he come into the field? What's he on about?
0: Oh, the question of why, I could only guess at, but I can only imagine that he sees a future for some of these products, or sees this research going somewhere. So he invested $30 million in the Bezos Lab, which is in conjunction with North Carolina State University. It's they study sustainable proteins, so not just cultivated meat, but every alternative you can think of, those other types of burgers we were talking about, just like alternative burgers. And I don't know why he's decided to invest, but it's welcome.
1: Right. So you visited that lab. Now, what did you find there?
0: Well, it was very new. It was just being set up, and I toured it, and everyone I dealt with there was wonderful, earnest, patiently explain these very complicated scientific processes to me. And then when we toured the lab, there was not much to see yet. They had these huge printers and extruders that they used for printing out the meat and working on the problems of texture, but nothing was operational yet.
1: It does sound an awfully long way away from actually being a market. Is there anywhere in the world where you can buy lab-grown meat?
0: You can buy it at this place called Huber's in Singapore, which is a specialty butcher. And in the, during this article, when at my most desperate, I asked my editor, should we try to acquire the Huber's shredded lab-grown chicken on the gray
1: Yes.
0: market? And she said, hold your horses. Let's not, let's not get on Silk Road yet looking for, the cultivated meat.
1: You should have demanded to be flown to Singapore. I mean, I think you've lost an opportunity here. You could have tasted it. Have you do
0: Well, yeah. Magazine budgets aren't what they once were,
1: No,
0: but
1: I
0: I went.
1: know. I know. But have you had any reports of what that meat tastes like? Does it, for instance, this may be a really ambitious question, does it taste like chicken?
0: I think it does. I mean, about that particular product at Huber's, I have not seen any reports, but a similar product from Upside Foods, a chicken patty that they made into like a breaded chicken sandwich, was tasted by the YouTube personality Mr. Beast in a video with very many views. And he did a blind taste test with, you know, the conventionally made chicken from a chicken and the cultivated chicken, and he could not tell the difference. So if you believe that YouTube personality Mr. Beast is sincere, it tastes pretty much like the real thing.
1: But you did taste some of this lab-grown meat, and did it make you want to go back for more?
0: I did finally taste it, and my reaction to it was a bit of an anticlimax. I think I was expecting to either be disgusted or be really impressed. And what I found was sort of similar to what people found when they tasted the first burger, which is it is akin to meat. I tasted a pork meatball. It tasted similar to what, you know, I remember meat tasting like, but it was a little bit on the bland side. But the thing that was the real hurdle for me was knowing too much about how it had been made. You know, I had been educated on this process and I had learned everything about it. And I knew too much to enjoy myself. So it was a little bit nauseating.
1: Yes. And you write about walking for hours around the town to try and get that sense of nausea under control. But it was not the taste, it was the knowledge. And isn't that going to be true for would-be customers?
0: I think it will be if people bother to find out about it. But I'm not sure that they will. I'm not sure that if it's simply next to, you know, a veggie burger, a synthetic burger on the grocery store shelf, I'm not sure that they're going to probe too deeply. They might just be willing to try it. An interesting thing that happened when I was researching this is that I saw a child eating it in Berkeley at a tasting, the same meatball I had, and the child was totally cool with it. You know, the child didn't know it. She was maybe 3 years old. And I thought, see, that's a good test case because she doesn't know anything and she's eating it, you know, totally happily. So
1: children will eat dirt, Erin.
0: Yeah, well, that's true.
1: But hey, now look, what we should sort of talk about is actually how this lab-grown meat is grown. I mean, what are the raw materials and what's the process?
0: So they extract cells from an animal. In the case of the pork meatball I ate, they took cells from the belly of a pig in upstate New York, kind of near where I live, a pig named Don. And then they grow them in, you know, it's just the same process that cells are grown in medical procedures, basically, where the cells are just put in a container and they divide and grow. And in this case, it's done, as I mentioned, in sort of like beer brewing containers, almost these huge stainless steel bioreactors. They grow at a certain rate. And when they have reached maturity and reached capacity, then the containers are drained and the matter is extracted. It's comes out in like a pink slurry form, so like a semi-solid form. And then they have to take that matter and either 3D print it or otherwise constitute it into a form that you would recognize. So like then they turn it into a meatball by whatever means, whatever shaping means. And that's how it's made. And then it can be cooked.
1: I don't detect any great appetite for developing lab-grown meat in Australia. I mean, there's nobody sort of, you know, writing articles about when can we get it, et cetera, et cetera. Is there a real enthusiasm for appetite for this meat in America?
0: No, I don't think that there necessarily is. I think that there is a small population of people like me who are curious about it and curious about it as a climate change solution and also curious about it as sort of a sideshow, or a microcosm of what is happening in tech and what is happening in sort of food science. But no one here is clamoring either. I mean, when I talk to friends and acquaintances when I was off reporting on this. They, you know, they asked me where I was, what are you up to? And I was like, I'm reporting on cultivated meat. And they're like, what is that? What are you even talking about? This is like the weirdest possible answer you could ever give us. So I think that people mostly don't know about it. And then if they do know about it, they, you know, it's a shrug and it's a, that's weird.
1: So in the end, is it, and I apologize for this, is it just pie in the sky?
0: I think that these products will work their way into our food systems and become sort of niche products that you see alongside these burger alternatives and these chicken nugget alternatives in the freezer case. But I think it'll be a much smaller scale conclusion than the scientists once dreamed. I don't think that it is sort of the revolution that a few people envisioned. I think that it will become a modest part of our food system.
1: Erin, thanks so much for joining us on the show. Erin Summers' article, Where's the Beef? The Lab-Grown Meat Revolution That Wasn't, is the cover story in this month's Harper's Magazine, and it's completely wonderful. Erin, thanks for joining us on the show.
0: Thank you so much for having me.
1: Coming up, unearthing the secrets of the native police.

0: About 10 years ago, academics from six universities began work on a mighty project that became the website Frontier Conflict, which from 2020 has been a first port of call for everyone investigating colonial violence in Australia. There is remarkable material there, scholarly papers, maps, photographs, oral histories from both sides of the frontier. And that material has now been brought to order in a fine book, Buried, Archaeology, Frontier Conflict and the Queensland Native Police. Its authors are three key academics in the field: Bryce Barker of the University of Southern Queensland, Lindley Wallace of Griffith University, and my guest today, Heather Burke, Professor in Archaeology at Flinders University in South Australia. Heather, welcome to the show.
1: Hello, David. Thanks for having me.
0: Let's establish some basics. Who were the Native Police?
1: Such a small question, such a big answer.
0: A few volumes in that answer.
1: Well, indeed, and I think that's one of the reasons our project took so long. It's kind of easy to summarise if I said that the Native Mounted Police were a paramilitary frontier policing force whose job was to make the frontier safe for white settler colonists and to facilitate all of the industries that those colonists were seeking to establish and exploit. That would be the short answer. The complicated answer is that once you start to unpack that force as a group of human beings across 80 years, which is a long time span, and across all of the colony of Queensland, you start to go down many rabbit tunnels, rabbit warrens of individual stories and people and places and times. So would you like the long answer or the short answer?
0: No, because those rabbit warrens are like the warrens before myxomatosis in this country. But just a few essential details. So while there were forces rather like the Native Police set up briefly in South Australia and in Victoria, we're essentially talking about northern New South Wales and Queensland, aren't we?
1: We are. So we're talking about initially a small group, so one white officer and about, I can't even remember the numbers now, 14 to 16 Aboriginal troopers who came from Victoria and were established in what is now the border of Queensland, so around Gundawindi. But at the time it was all New South Wales because this was in 1848. So it started with a small group, but it expanded from there because their success was such that the pastoral expansion northwards into what later became Queensland and westwards, depended on their presence.
0: So, Heather, here's a force that operated for 80 years. So, of course, there's extensive records. This is a government force reporting to the police commissioner, and there must be extensive records of the work it did in Northern Australia, yes?
1: If you think about the kinds of records that are kept by government bodies,

0: They're essentially bureaucratic records, right? So they're records of store orders or requests for leave of absence or transfers of people between locations. And they're the kinds of documents we have, certainly. There's lots of those. There are some documents that are about some of the patrols that Native Mounted Police detachments carried out, but most of the information about actually what went on outside of camp, so outside of all of those bureaucratic details of who bought what or ordered what or didn't get what or needed what, most of that information isn't in archives. It probably never made it to archives for whatever reason, and there would be a set of reasons for that. So there's no smoking gun in any of that documentation. There are various fragments we can put together, and some documents are more enlightening than others, but most of them are very prosaic.
1: So somebody came up with the idea of going to the sites of the police, native police camps, and doing what you do when you're investigating the time of Rome or Greece. You dig. Whose idea was it, Heather, to go out there and dig to find out what the native police were up to?
0: I have to confess it was mine, David. But it came about, can I sort of step back a bit?
1: Yes.
0: It came about because all of us had worked in Queensland for many decades. And independently, what we found was that whenever we worked with Aboriginal groups in different parts of Queensland, the stories that they often wanted to tell us were about the frontier conflict period. So even if we were there to do a different job or to talk about different kinds of sites, almost inevitably, those stories would come out about an ancestor who survived a massacre or a location where people had been killed. And that sort of sat in the backs of all of our minds because that was clearly important to Indigenous communities or those people that we worked with. And it sort of festered there for a long while until I did think one day we should do something about this. We should actually do some archaeology and try and collect these stories, because with more and more passing time, those people are dying, those stories change, those stories are lost. And I don't really know why it came about when it did, but literally I was driving home from work one day and thought we should do this project, and then I contacted my colleagues and we went from there.
1: How easy, how difficult has it been to locate the camps themselves, or what's left of them? Of the camps?
0: Well, some were easy, some were very difficult, some we didn't find at all, and some we haven't even tried to look for. So probably in all, we know that there are at least around 160 Native Mounted Police camps across Queensland, and they're the ones that we can identify from records. So there would have been other temporary camps that never made it into any document that haven't been named. We didn't try and find all of those, but we started with what we did know. So one of our colleagues, Nolan Cole, had worked for many decades in far north Queensland in the area around Laura. And she'd already done some work on one Native Mounted Police camp near there, the Lower Laura camp. So we knew that existed and we knew where it was. We also knew that there was one out near Boolya, far southwestern Queensland, because it's a site that anyone can go to. They can drive there and have a look at it. So we started with the ones that we already knew the location of, and then spent a lot of time trawling through archival maps to find any reference to any Native police camp anywhere, and talking to lots of local communities, lots of landholders, lots of historical societies, anyone who we thought might be able to give us a lead.
1: How long were these camps occupied for?
0: Well, it varied. Some were short, some were only a few months. Some were decades. So there's no consistency, really, in terms of what a camp was, what it looked like, how long it was occupied for, or how many people were in it. All of those things varied according to the time period, the iteration of the Native Mounted Police that we're talking about, because it changed, its nature changed slightly over time, and whereabouts in Queensland we're talking about.
1: We know what they looked like, because there are, in fact, many photographs of the camps, with the troopers lined up in their best clothes, often with wives. So we know what they were built of, their shape. But none of that looks as though it would have survived long. They're bark huts.
0: Well, I always seem to be the devil's advocate in these conversations. We know there are photographs of some sites, but very few can

0: compared to the 160 we know existed. So there are lots of photos of the Lower Laura camp, yes, absolutely, with rows of troopers and wives and children. There are some other photos of at least one other known camp and another camp, we're not sure which one it was, but there aren't that many. But yes, you're right. The troopers were all Indigenous, so they were all taken from an area of the colony, either New South Wales and Victoria or Queensland, where, like taken from a different part into the areas that they were serving. But the troopers, because they were Indigenous, they were paid very little and they were expected to live in an Indigenous way, if that makes sense. So they weren't given high-end accommodation. They were basically building their own huts, and those huts were very temporary, but then so were the houses that the officers were living in, because many of these camps were designed to exist for a short while and then simply have that detachment move on, because once they'd done their job, once they'd pacified that region, they were no longer needed and they needed to go further west or further north to do it again and again and again.
1: And I presume you took your spade to one of the camps that had lasted longer.
0: I took my trowel and my buckets and my sieves and all my friends and many students to do the labour.
1: Of course, yes. Student labour is a key to this, ladies and gentlemen.
0: Students are marvellous. They are the best thing ever. But yes, so it was kind of a process of winnowing down. We started out with how many camps were there, how many can we identify at least semi-reliably to a small portion of Queensland, because you know how huge Queensland is, it's not possible to look at all of it. How many of those can we actually find on the ground? So we spent a lot of time in different places simply walking over the ground, back and forth, back and forth, back and forth, to see if we could locate the site. The best ones were the ones that people already knew where they existed, and that was mostly landholders who could take us to the spot.
1: But if they didn't know exactly where, what was the clue that told you this is where a camp was?
0: The artefacts we could see on the surface, right? So only if there were surface artefacts, things that we could identify and things that we could reasonably assume related to the native mounted police and not to any other kind of occupation. And the key artefacts there are uniform buttons and then ammunition, particularly from the Snyder Enfield rifle, which was used by the native mounted police between 1870 and 1890.
1: Right. So you found the camp. Tell us what happened when you started to dig. What did you find?
0: Well, so then once we'd found some camps on the ground, we chose to excavate 8 of them. And we chose them because they were from different time periods and in different places, and we wanted to get different phases of that story about life in camps for Native Mounted Police detachments. I don't know, have you ever seen, it's very old now, but I don't know if you ever watched Time Team when it was current many, many years ago.
1: No.
0: But one of the first things that archaeologists often do in an area, so if we found surface material that was indicative, we then want to know whether there was more that we couldn't see below the ground, right? Because we're obviously restricted by vegetation or by the amount of material that's exposed. So we spend a lot of time in these sites doing a geophysical survey, which uses a ground-penetrating radar and a couple of other devices to try and see below the ground surface to see if there are any anomalies that we think could be cultural, that could be things like rubbish pits or footings or anything that doesn't seem to be part of the natural environment. That helped us decide where to dig, and so did whatever we could see on the surface if places were eroding, and then we, started excavating.
1: So what did you find? I mean, were you essentially going through rubbish tips?
0: Yes.
1: Right. So so you were looking at what had been thrown away. And what did that tell you about the men, the women, the children?
0: Yeah. So the largest quantity of material came from that Lower Laura camp, because it just turned out to have so much more material than other sites and more than we expected. So we excavated many trenches at Lower Laura. What it gave us was the kind of domestic material that is quite anodyne in that story of frontier conflict. You know, it's about what they ate from or what they drank their tea from or the meat that they ate, you know, the bones they threw away, the pipes they were smoking, the things that they were drinking or putting on the table.

0: all of these very ordinary domestic tasks, these chores, cleaning, eating, sleeping, building, whatever. So in many ways what we found is no different to what you would find in any 19th century site, apart from the large numbers of ammunition that were in some of those trenches and the uniform components that clearly came from Native Manor police uniforms.
1: Yeah. It sounds a bit careless if the bullet's alive.
0: Very few alive.
1: We're talking about cartridges.
0: We are. So we're talking about lead projectiles, either spherical or bullet-shaped, so depending on the time period, because, again, we won't go into it, but weapons technology changed rapidly and in many different directions over the course of the second half of the 19th century. So you've got lots of different weapons coming in and out of use quite quickly. But yes, some of those bullets hadn't been fired at all, so they had been dropped or lost or thrown away or whatever without being fired. But there were also lots of cartridges, empty cartridges, that clearly had come from fired ammunition.
1: What did it tell you about kids in the camps?
0: Well, Lower Laura was interesting because it was the one camp that did contain toys, which wasn't something that we'd expected to find. Like, we did expect to find the remains of rubbish dumps or what they'd, the blacksmith's smithy or whatever. But we didn't ever expect to find the remains of children quite that materially in the camp. So we know that many Native Manor police officers were married and that their wives lived with them in the camps, and that many of them had families that moved from camp to camp with their father as he was transferred. In Lower Laura there was a lovely little doll's head, a little porcelain doll's head, and the remains of a toy gun, like a cap gun, that
1: I love that detail, a toy pop gun.
0: Yeah, and this gorgeous little tea set, little porcelain, white porcelain tea set with a tiny little set of cups and little saucers. You can just imagine the children having imaginary tea parties, but out in the middle of nowhere.
1: And these are white kids. They're not the kids of the troopers.
0: Yes, these are white kids. So those material remains, those toys, were found in the rubbish dumps that were associated with the officers' quarters rather than the troopers' huts, which were in a different area of the camp.
1: Ah, so you were able to distinguish between those two. How describe the difference between the two rubbish tips?
0: Well, so it was relatively simple at Lower Laura because, as I said, our colleague Nolan Coll had worked there for many years. So the old men that she'd worked with had identified different areas of that camp as belonging to different parts of that organisation. And when we excavated the rubbish dumps, it bore that out. So all of the ceramics, all of the lovely broken plates or soup tureens or teacups, whatever, all of the ceramics pretty much were found in the area that the old men had identified as the officers' quarters, very little ceramics in the troopers' hut area, lots of tobacco pipes, though, in the troopers' hut area, none of the toys. I think there was one marble. We don't know how that one marble got in there, but only one marble right in the troopers' hut areas, and different faunal remains, so different meat sources that are being consumed in each area.
1: On ABC Radio National, this is Late Night Live. I'm David Marr, and I'm talking to Heather Burke about her work as an archaeologist in the Queensland Native Police camps and about the book, which is just about to appear, Buried, Archaeology, Frontier Conflict and the Queensland Native Mounted Police. Now, Heather, you found bottles, lots and lots of bottles.
0: We did, yes.
1: So who was on the piss?
0: Well, devil's advocate again, if you think about 19th century medicine and medical care, particularly out on the fringes, on whatever we want to call the frontier, those areas which are nowhere near towns or centres of settlement, everyone had to treat themselves, right? Everyone had to look after their own health as best they could. So it's always a contentious area whether alcohol that you find in sites is being drunk because there are lots of alcoholics there, or because things like the brandy, the schnapps, the gin is being used for medical purposes, because all of those things were perfectly normal medicinal drinks. Like they were parts of local cures for many different ailments.
1: But if we look at the records of Native police officers, very frequently, very frequently.

0: there is a record of alcoholic decline in these men.
1: There is.
0: It looks to me as though they drank a good deal to do the work they did.
1: Yes. I mean, that is what we argue as well. I mean, alcohol was quite commonly drunk. It is still quite commonly drunk, right? There's large quantities of alcohol bottles I'm sure you would find associated with many domestic sites now, just as you would in the 19th century, with the caveat that a lot of that alcohol might have been used for medicinal purposes in the 19th century, more so than now. But yes, starting with Frederick Walker, the first commandant of the Native Mounted Police in 1848 and 1849, there are lots of records that suggest Native Mounted Police officers drank far more than they should, and certainly not for medical purposes. Many of them had to be shifted to camps that were a long way from any source of resupply, and very carefully managed, because it was very dangerous to have Native Mounted Police officers who were drunk on duty or while on patrol, because they'd also give that alcohol to the troopers.
0: A detail I loved, that many, many, many of these bottles were bottles of Wolf's Schnapps. And when I was a kid, you could still see ads for Wolf's Schnapps painted on railway bridges and things. But Wolf's Schnapps has completely disappeared, hasn't it?
1: Yeah. And if you'd ever read any of the advertisements, like if you look at historic newspapers, it's advertising all the medicinal benefits of it, right? Saying it will solve every possible problem that you could possibly have. Drink more schnapps.
0: And it was pure alcohol.
1: Yeah. Yep. So schnapps and gin, lots of that in both sites, and then in all of our sites, but also bottles of probably beer. It's difficult to tell what all bottles held, because you can't, unless it's like schnapps or gin, which have a particular shaped bottle, which is very distinctive, lots of different kinds of alcohol could come in the same sorts of bottles. But yes, probably lots of beer as well.
0: I must be giving the impression that your book is all about digging in old camps, but it's not, is it? Because what you discover in the camps is part of a much bigger picture of who, you know, who you've been able to speak to, mapping, et cetera, et cetera, et cetera. But the discovery of the campsites themselves and their place in the landscape, what did it tell you about the work of the police where the camps were?
1: Yeah, that was really interesting. There's so many moving parts to the story, so many elements to the story. It was quite difficult to try and unpack that from all of the different bits of information that we collected. But in trying to work out where the Native Mounted Police were, how many camps there were, the number just grew exponentially. So we now know that there were many more camps than we thought existed, and we now know they were in most parts of Queensland, if not all, and we know that there were more in some parts of Queensland than others. So there was obviously more intense need for that frontier violence in certain parts of Queensland, and we can only assume that was to do with Aboriginal resistance and the particular landscape features which allowed that resistance to continue, which sort of facilitated people being able to hide and find refuge.
0: Was there a particular place in the landscape where the camps were built? Were they? What determined where a camp was?
1: So if you think about the Native Mounted Police and the point of their existence, it was to facilitate that settler colonial expansion and all the industries that went with it, particularly pastoralism, but also mining, because that's what saved the Queensland colony from bankruptcy at one point. So those Native Mounted Police camps both went in advance of that settlement in terms of pastoral districts. So whenever a new pastoral district was declared, the Native Mounted Police were shifting their camps further and further out to accommodate that pastoral expansion. But also when there were new mineral fields discovered, the Native Mounted Police were there with the miners to protect them from any Aboriginal aggression, not necessarily to protect the Aboriginal people at all from white aggression, which of course we know is happening in both cases.
0: But these were base camps, not forts.
1: These were. So there's nothing like a fort at all in Queensland. So it's not a frontier in the same way that we imagine the American West or anything like that. It was never that kind of fortified line of, you know,

0: they needed a certain set of conditions in order to be able to function effectively, because you've got to make sure that the horses are in good enough condition to patrol. And obviously you've got to have water for the camp, so they needed permanent water, they needed good grass, and they needed to be somewhere where communications could go back and forth from them to headquarters, so orders could be relayed, but also where white settlers could find them if they needed them. So they had to be accessible as well. So they were often the ones, even though they were on the outskirts of settlement, they were often the ones who were setting up those travel routes or establishing those roads into new parts of the colony.
1: So you didn't put a camp in a remote location. That was pointless. It had to be where people could get to you quickly.
0: But it still was a remote location, David, because we're not talking about near towns. I mean, some were close to towns, but as those towns grew, those camps needed to move further and further away, and largely that was the danger of alcohol. But yeah, no, we are talking about remote areas. We're talking about places where there might be pastoral stations, but they are widely dispersed, occupying or squatting on enormous areas of land with very few white people to speak of.
1: When did the last native police camp close?
0: Well, that was Cowan, and that was 1928. So if you think 1848, when Walker first went down to recruit his troopers in Victoria on the border, New South Wales, Victorian border, to 1928, that's the time span we're talking about.
1: Was ever a native police officer prosecuted for killing Indigenous?
0: No. So some, a very small number, you know, we're talking hundreds of officers over the time span of that force, and the number you could count on one hand, pretty much, of officers who ever didn't go to trial necessarily. Some of them, they just went to a magistrate's hearing to see if there was enough evidence to send them to trial. None of them were ever prosecuted at all.
1: What about for kidnapping Aboriginal children?
0: Nope.
1: Kidnapping was rife, however?
0: Yes, because from what we can tell, acknowledging that there's very little documentation on the troopers at all, so we often have numbers of troopers, so we can say that at this camp at this time there were 11 troopers or 8 troopers or 12. But there's very, very little to tell us who those men were, even what their names were, let alone where they came from or how old they were. But from the few fragments that we have assembled, it seems like many of those men were young when they were taken into the Native Manor Police. Many of them stayed for a long time, though, so they were old by the time they left, but they were, yeah, young when they came in. And there are certainly stories of children being taken after massacres and being brought into the Native Manor Police camp to be raised there.
1: How do you find the descendants of those Aboriginal troopers deal with the knowledge that someone in their family was employed in killing other Indigenous?
0: It's not simple, is it, or straightforward, and it's the same for the descendants of white officers who have to engage with that internal conversation as well, of course. Look, some Aboriginal people have said, well, everyone acknowledges that it's a complicated area, but some have also acknowledged that that process weaponized any existing antagonisms between Aboriginal groups. So that idea that Aboriginal people might be more willing to engage with who they considered or defined to be outsiders rather than insiders. So partly that system was set up so that the detachments were always outsiders compared to whatever area they were working in. So weaponizing those existing ideas about inside and outside was part of that process. But for some of those descendants, it's just a process that probably won't ever be resolved.
1: No. I can understand that. The book is going to be available when? Soon.
0: Soon.
1: Published by?
0: University of Sydney Press.
1: Heather, thank you so much for joining us on the show.
0: Thank you, David.
1: I've been talking to Heather Burke, Professor in Archaeology at Flinders University, who is one of the co-authors with Lindley Wallace and Bryce Barker of Buried: Archaeology, Frontier Conflict and the Queensland Native Mounted Police.

That's the show and the week, which means it's Chatterbox time when we read your emails. And please keep those emails coming in. The other day we were talking about the secession movements in Canada that never die. Quebec we knew about, but minerals-rich Alberta's wish to break free came as a bit of a surprise. So does the news from a keen listener that Gina Reinhart has big ambitions in Alberta. She's been trying for years to reopen the old Grassy Mountain coal mine in the Rockies, but so far the Canadian government has said no, no, no on environmental grounds. It's no surprise she's suing for $2 billion. My thanks to the Late Night Live team, producers Catherine Zengerer, Ali Benton, Anne Arnold and Julie Street, and our executive producer, Jack Schmidt. We thought we'd go out with the anthem of the Greenies opposing Gina Reinhart's mine. Alberta country music star Corb Lund's This Is My Prairie.

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3: Good afternoon, Rio Davis with ABC News. The Northern Territory Health Minister has denied speaking to former Chief Minister Adam Giles about joining One Nation and has committed to running for the CLP at the next Territory election. A media report this week suggested Steve Edgington had spoken to Mr Giles about running for either the Senate or the Darwin-based seat of Solomon at the 2028 federal election. But asked on ABC Radio Darwin today, Mr Edgington says he's spoken to no one from One Nation and says will recontest his seat of Barkly for the CLP.
4: I'm a long-standing CLP member and have been for quite some time. And well, yeah, I really want to make this very clear, Adam, that my commitment is with the Country Liberal Party. We have a very strong, united team.
3: The Chief Medical Officer at a Central Australian First Nations health organisation has criticised Coalition Leader Angus Taylor's plan to cut the tobacco excise by 80% as a retrograde step for Aboriginal health improvement. This week, public health experts, the Australian Medical Association and the Labor Party rejected the Coalition's plan aimed at undermining illicit tobacco dealers. Central Australian Aboriginal Congress's Dr. John Boffa says the Coalition's plans run counter to all efforts to close the gap, backing claims the move will cause deaths.
5: The price has been a major barrier to people smoking at levels that are going to really, really lead to premature death. And so we're seeing some health improvements as a result of this.
3: The Federal Energy Minister says it's perfectly reasonable that Nauru hasn't endorsed criticisms of China's recent intercontinental ballistic missile test. Consensus was reached on a joint statement at the Pacific Islands Forum, raising concern about the nature of the test in July, along with the notice period before it was conducted. Nauru did not back the statement, while Kiribati was not at the retreat. Chris Bowen says the view of most of the Pacific was made clear.
6: Unanimity is not necessary to express very strong views on behalf of the vast majority of the Pacific Island states, which was very clear. And, you know, it's perfectly reasonable for the vast majority of the Pacific countries to express a view and for one or two to say that they have a different view.
3: The US Vice President J.D. Vance says the ongoing conflict between Washington and Iran is not a war, but has avoided specifying when the conflict may end. The BBC's Bernd de Boesman reports.
7: Vice President Vance addressed questions and blamed really any lingering problems on the Iranians shooting at ships in the Gulf. He certainly sounded much more upbeat, and he sounded very much more confident than we've heard from officials in recent months and weeks that the United States can get those ships through the Strait of Hormuz and that ultimately we'll see gas prices going down. But then again, the administration has repeatedly said that lower gas prices would be right around the corner, and that still hasn't materialized for many Americans. So I think they'll be waiting to see just when that might happen.
3: The Bureau of Meteorology says it's expecting higher temperatures for the south of Australia in spring after one of the hottest winters on record. The UN Climate Agency says the risk of extreme weather is higher as the El Niño phenomenon is set to intensify further into next year. Bureau of Meteorology senior climatologist Felicity Gamble says a warmer, drier spring is typical of a strong El Niño.
8: we are likely to see those very warm temperatures continue into spring. So our outlooks are indicating very high chances of being unusually warm, particularly across the southern half of Australia, which is what we would generally expect during an El Niño event.
3: And it's been revealed a genetically modified pig kidney kept a 66-year-old man in the United States free of dialysis for nearly 9 months. The BBC's Dominic Hughes explains.
9: Tim Andrews had been diagnosed with end-stage kidney disease when he received a kidney from a genetically modified Yucatan miniature pig in January 2025. He lived successfully with the new organ for nearly 9 months before moving to short-term dialysis and receiving a human kidney. This procedure marks the longest dialysis-free survival after a pig kidney transplant in a living human and is also the first transition from a pig to a human kidney transplantation. The idea is that faced with a shortage of organs, this type of operation can help bridge the gap between end-stage kidney failure and finding a suitable donor organ.
3: In the weather for today, Darwin possible showers, a top of 33, Alice Springs partly cloudy, 32. ABC News.
10: Good evening and welcome to PM. I'm Samantha Donovan, coming to you from the lands of the Wurundjeri people of the Kulin Nation in Melbourne. Tonight, flood survivors found in tunnels in Nepal. Also, the federal government cracks down on international student visas, and state and territory health ministers warning of huge pressure on the hospital system because thousands of patients can't get into aged care.
11: The real concern is the rapid increase in these numbers over the last 12 to 18 months. This is putting an enormous strain on our state's hospital system.
10: First this evening, 9 days after the massive floods and landslides swept down the Himalayas, two men have been rescued from a hydropower project tunnel in Nepal. They'll be treated in a Kathmandu hospital. The ABC's South Asia correspondent, Rachel Clayton, is there.
12: When we found out that this had happened, I was in contact with some politicians that have been helping me with details of what goes on up at those tunnel sites that we can't access. And they said that the two men were being brought to an army hospital in Kathmandu. So we raced here as quickly as we could. Right now, there's roughly maybe 50 or more journalists and some locals outside the helipad, which is just next door to this army hospital.

0: waiting to see if another helicopter is going to land. So we understand one of the men has already been brought here by chopper. There may have been two people, but it's unclear right now because the helicopter lands and the two men or whoever's on board is taken off and brought through a gate that is further away than what we can see. So it's possible they're both already inside, but there are many people here waiting to see if another helicopter is going to land with the second man on board. We've seen some videos from the army of inside the tunnels when these two men were located and pulled out. They didn't look like they were in great shape. They were covered in dust and mud. And obviously they've been under there for 10 days now. So they're going to need some pretty serious treatment in this army hospital.
1: And is there a feeling there, is there hope that more people are still alive in these tunnels and can be rescued?
0: Yeah. So, I mean, all us reporters have been saying that we're hoping this is sort of the beginning of hundreds being pulled out. There are seven different hydropower project sites up there near the border where at least 900 people are stuck. There's about 280 were pulled out in those first few days. They were close to the surface. And then we're hoping the two men now means that more and more are going to be pulled out. There's a real feeling of hope and a little bit of happiness really here. A lot of people have just been reporting on pretty horrific things, the deaths, the bodies that have been found, the destruction, the ongoing despair that is going to be there for a very long time while these communities are built back up. So knowing that some people are being found and hearing from those people, one of the survivors said there were more people he believed were down there, is really giving not only the reporters on the ground hope, but definitely those rescue crews energy to keep going and to keep cutting through that mud and rock to find more people.
1: We had been hearing reports that there were hopes more people were alive because it was thought they had food and water in those tunnels. Is that what you've been hearing as well?
0: That's right. So these tunnels underground at these sites are where these people work, where these mechanics, foremen, engineers, this is where they work every day. So there are basically offices down there. There's food, there's water that these people would have had when they were working that day last Wednesday early in the morning. So that's why many of these rescue crews believe that the people down there are still alive. They've also managed to cut through some of the rock and mud and use pipes to send oxygen tanks down there in the hope, they don't know if it's reached anyone, but it's in the hope that they do reach people who are able to use them if their air supply is being cut off. So there are more than 10,000 rescue operators across India, China and Nepal there trying to cut through, dig out all of this mud and water and rock to get to these people. So they really do believe that there will be hundreds more alive out there. But obviously 10 days now, the food will be running out, the water will be running out, and we can just only hope that the air is still getting in there.
1: Yeah, we certainly do. And Rachel, what's the latest on the search for the missing Australians?
0: It's ongoing. It's a bit tricky to understand exactly what Nepal's army are doing. We have, we understand Prime Minister Anthony Albanese recently had a conversation with Nepal's Prime Minister. And from what we understand, Nepal's PM has said that his rescue crews have done what they can to fly over the areas that these Australians were last known to have been. No one who was really lost and was on this trek and would have been caught up in these floods has been found yet. There were two Australians located today, but we understand that they weren't part of any trekking crews, hiking crews. They simply had no mobile or internet coverage and just no one was in touch with them for quite some time. They don't need consular assistance or hospital care. They have food and water. It's just that they were able to get back in touch with their families and with the Australian government. But that means there's 36 Australians still missing and there's no word yet on whether or not there's going to be a ramping up of rescue crews or search efforts to find them, unfortunately.
1: Well, we'll keep hoping. Rachel, thanks very much for the update. Rachel Clayton reporting for us there from Kathmandu. As the debate over how many migrants Australia should take in each year continues, the federal government has used new powers to ban enrolments in a course linked to student visa misuse. Migration experts say the intervention raises important questions about how the country's international student sector operates. Oliver Gordon has more.
2: The Graduate Diploma of Management Learning is not taking new enrolments from international students.
3: There was clear, overwhelming evidence that this course was being misused.
2: Assistant Minister

0: for International Education, Julian Hill, used new powers to effectively shut down the course nationwide.
1: So many of the students enrolled in this course simply never completed it. They were using it to extend their visas and stay in Australia.
0: Assistant Minister Hill says the data shows there were also low completion rates and high levels of course transfer activity.
1: High visa refusal rates for students who were applying to come to Australia to study this course, and very rapid growth in the teaching of this course, disconnected from any apparent skills needs.
0: The cancellation leaves tens of thousands of students who'd enrolled in the management diploma but not commenced study in limbo. There are around 41,000 people who hold a certificate of enrolment for the course. Of those, only around 16,000 students have commenced study. They'll be allowed to complete their studies, but...
1: There's still another 25,000 students, therefore, who are due to commence the course. When the instrument takes effect, they won't be able to commence the course and they'll need, of course, to make other arrangements to comply with their visa conditions.
0: Those students will now need to prove to officials how they plan to satisfy their visa conditions. The crackdown comes as the government looks to slow migration arrivals, which is shaping as a key issue as One Nation surges in popularity. Net overseas migration now sits at around 300,000 a year. The government wants to get it back towards its forecast of 225,000 by 2028. ANU migration expert Professor Robert Brunig can understand why the federal government has decided to crack down on this diploma.
2: It looks like a course that probably doesn't have a lot of academic value and that people are using simply to get into Australia.
0: The professor says it's an example of one of the issues with our student visa education system as it stands.
2: A bunch of people are using education, and I say education in quotes, in Australia just as a way to come to Australia and work. And so they come here, they enroll in degrees that either aren't very difficult or they switch to a part-time degree or they switch to some other degree, and then they basically just work full-time when they're here. And this is undermining the student visa system. That's not what it's designed for.
0: But while he understands the decision to ban the course, he also sees the move as the federal government using administrative levers to reduce net overseas migration.
2: And they're also using regulations to slow down visa issuance, which is slowing down the number of students who are coming to Australia. It would be better to see something that's a little bit more principled, you know, an actual conversation of, you know, how many students do we want in Australia? Do we expect them to go home or not? Or are they allowed to stay here and work after they study? If they are allowed to stay and work, do we want to choose which degrees get to stay and work? Do we want to have a limit on the number of years that people can stay and work?
0: International education was worth almost $55 billion to the Australian economy last year and is one of the country's largest exports. RMIT University Professor Catherine Gomez specialises in international student well-being.
3: I do wonder sometimes about the message that's being sent out, because students are, you know, they're people as well, yeah. And whatever politics that's happening, sometimes, you know, the person who is always a transient migrant seems to be the easy fall guy to blame for whatever ills or politics that's happening locally.
0: Rather than course cancellations, Professor Gomez wants to see the federal government check potential overseas students more thoroughly before their arrival in Australia.
3: What there should be a rethink about is how you can actually sieve out who is genuine and who's not genuine, screening processes into eligibility. So that's actually one way, and a very effective way as well, of screening out students who may not be genuine when they apply.
0: International students aren't the only group on the federal government's radar when it comes to cutting migration. Last month, it was revealed backpacker visas had been slowed for applicants from 24 countries.
4: Oliver Gordon reporting. State and territory health ministers are warning the federal government the pressure on the nation's hospitals is worsening because thousands of beds are being taken up by patients waiting to get into aged care. Their concerns aren't new, but come as the federal government struggles to win support for its plan to axe the health insurance rebate for people over 65. It wants to invest those savings in the aged care system. David Sparks reports.
5: As they walked out of today's meeting with the Federal Health Minister Mark Butler, his state and territory counterparts left no doubt about their concerns. New South Wales Health Minister Ryan Park says around

0: Australia, some 3,700 public hospital beds are currently taken up by people stranded there waiting to receive aged care.
1: But the real concern is the rapid increase in these numbers over the last 12 to 18 months. This is putting an enormous strain on our state's hospital system. It's the equivalent here in New South Wales of two large Sydney hospitals every morning taken offline and unavailable for patients coming into our hospitals through ED or elective surgery.
0: He accepts the federal government has long-term funding on the table. But in the short term, he says immediate action is needed.
1: We need to see more aged care packages and home care packages become available and the value of those home care packages be delivered in totality and in full so we can get patients out of our hospitals.
0: Queensland Health Minister Tim Nicholls described his state as ground zero, with 1,400 beds currently taken up by people waiting for aged care.
2: It represents 11.5% of our total bed numbers in Queensland. To put that in context, it's the equivalent of our largest hospital, the Royal Brisbane Women's Hospital, being taken out of commission every day. These are patients who need care, but they do not need to be in a hospital for that care.
0: The states and territories' call for more home care packages funded by the Commonwealth is central to their argument. After the meeting, Federal Health Minister Mark Butler insisted the Commonwealth is taking the issue seriously.
3: The increases we've made to aged care in our time in office have been eye-watering. The per-bed rate that we pay aged care providers has increased for the care they provide by 65% per bed in just 4 years.
0: He says Australia's changing demographics are driving the crisis.
3: When I was last aged care minister 15 years ago, there were about 15,000 people turning 80 every year. Next year it'll be 90,000. So five or six times the number, reaching that critical age that we think about when we think about aged care demand.
0: One of the federal government's solutions to the economic conundrum of meeting that growing demand for aged care is currently facing stiff opposition. It wants to get rid of a special private health insurance rebate given to people over 65 and bring it in line with the rebate received by the rest of the population. It says that would free up more taxpayer dollars to be injected into aged care. But the states and territories, the federal opposition, private health insurers and several medical bodies are all worried that taking away that rebate will cause many over 65s to cancel or downgrade their health insurance. And they fear that will lead to more of them turning to the public health system instead. Some economists are backing the Commonwealth's plan, though, including Associate Professor Nathan Ketterwell from the University of Technology, Sydney.
4: I think they do have a point in that, you know, it's not targeting, you know, a particular group necessarily based on needs like income or wealth. It's based on age. And it's a group that, in some sense, already kind of benefit from the regulatory settings around private health insurance. So private health insurance is a pretty good deal for people in that age group.
0: A parliamentary inquiry is underway into the government's plan to get rid of the health insurance rebate for over 65s. At a hearing today, Bupa Health Insurance Australia's Managing Director, Kate Williams, called on the government to change its plan.
5: Ensuring aged care is appropriately funded is important, but it shouldn't come at the cost of older Australians accessing private health care. We therefore ask the committee to recommend, firstly, retaining the age-based rebate for Australians over 65 on low incomes, including age pension recipients.
0: The inquiry's next hearing will be on Friday next week.
6: David Sparks. This is PM. I'm Samantha Donovan. You can hear all our programs live or later on ABC Listen. Ahead, the Tassie Devils VFL side makes the finals in the team's first season. In the United States, tributes are being paid to Gloria Steinem, the legendary feminist and influential campaigner for women's rights. She's died in New York at the age of 92. The New York Times is calling her the personification of the women's movement. And Ms. Steinem's influence is being remembered and celebrated here in Australia too. Jane Caro is a social commentator, novelist and columnist. She told me Steinem was a giant of the women's rights movement in both the 20th and 21st centuries.
7: She was one of the most prominent of the second wave feminists, and she was someone who never gave up, never lost her enthusiasm, never wearied, just until 92, really, just kept fighting for the rights of women.

0: particularly reproductive rights in America more recently.
1: What more can you tell us about that fight?
0: Well, I mean, it's an enraging fight for anyone who remembers the fights to get abortion legalised in the 60s and 70s, and the Dobbs decision, which brought in Roe v. Wade in the US, was incredibly important and came along with a whole lot of changes in women's rights, the ability to have bank accounts and credit cards and buy their own homes and not have to ask permission from some man, their ability to get the kinds of jobs they deserved. She also was very open about her own abortion back in the 60s and how the doctor who performed the procedure said to her, "Don't thank me, I want you to go out and make something of your life because you have the freedom to do so." And something like that, I've bolderized it terribly, but it was along those lines and she never forgot it and she lived up to it. And how?
1: How did she change publishing and the publications that were available for women of the 70s and 80s to read?
0: Well, she began by writing an extraordinary essay about going undercover as a Playboy bunny and kind of blew the lid off that very performative masculinity. Then she went on, I think most importantly, to form Ms. Magazine, which in America she continued to write for, I think, until very recently. And that was a seminal publication in terms of women's rights from the 1970s onwards. I, you know, always lament that we've never quite been able to get something similar off the ground in Australia.
1: Do you think Gloria Steinem influenced the women's liberation movement in Australia in for example, the 1970s?
0: I was marching in the Reclaim the Night marches in the 1970s with my mother, who was a member of WELL, and when I was at university and the end of high school. So, and Gloria Steinem, like Janet Mangrea, like Bella Abzug, like Betty Friedan, so many incredible women who really smashed through the awful kind of smothering attitudes towards women and girls that were so pervasive, particularly in the 1950s. These women just made it absolutely clear that women are not morons and that you treat us that way at your peril.
1: You mentioned your mother was a member of the women's electoral lobby here in Australia. Did she ever discuss with you the influence women like Gloria Steinem were having on her?
0: Absolutely. She was one of the women who was able to go to university for the first time when Gough Whitlam made it free. In fact, the only downside of that reform was that I went to university with my mother. But anyway, she felt thwarted, I think, in her life as what she was supposed to aspire to, a housewife and a mother. I remember her saying to me once, "I'm never Kate, I'm always Andy's wife, Jane's mother. You know, I don't exist as a separate person." And I think a lot of women felt that because they were well-educated, they were intelligent, and they wanted to exist in their own right, not as a kind of adjunct to somebody else's life. And I think she felt that those women, like Gloria Steinem and Germaine Greer, really opened a door for her that she had almost unknowingly been battering against all her life.
1: How do you think Gloria Steinem would have reflected on the state of women's rights in 2026 as she approached her death?
0: I'm sure that Gloria was smart enough to know feminism's never been a straightforward climb to the top. Like any other revolutionary movement, it has its triumphs and its setbacks, and we're in the middle of an attempted setback. I don't actually know how well the setback is working, but the very pressure of the backlash is a tribute to what she and the other women of her generation achieved.
1: That's Jane Caro, social commentator, novelist and columnist. Well, in its first season in the competition, the Tasmania Devils VFL team will play a home final tomorrow, having finished fourth on the ladder. It's a feat that has well and truly eclipsed the expectations of the team, which still trains out of a chicken shed. Alexandra Humphreys filed this report.
2: The Tasmania Devils VFL team began their inaugural season with record-setting crowds, and momentum has only grown since. It's been a wild ride for a team that 12 months ago didn't even have a playing jumper and whose players had to scramble to learn the freshly written team song after unexpectedly winning their first match. The Devils will run out against Essendon in a home final tomorrow in front of what's expected to be a sellout crowd in the rain at North Hobart Oval. Robbie Fox is the Devils' captain.
3: All year we've had a first for everything. Round one was amazing, our first away game, our first game at Ninja, our first doubleheader with the girls, and now it's our first final at home. So I think the whole team on over state can't wait for it, and I think it's going to be a cracking game.
2: The occasion not lost on Essendon's VFL captain, Xavier O'Neill.
4: It's obviously a historic opportunity for Tasmania footy as well. So to be a part of that's pretty cool, but we're also here to get the job done.
2: It might look like it's been a fairy tale run to the finals, but behind the scenes, the Devils team trains out of a chicken shed that doubles as a makeshift gym. And it doesn't have a home ground, instead playing at various locations across Tasmania, which requires negotiating with ground operators ahead of each match just to get on the turf. Aaron Pidgeon is the Devils' VFL boss.
5: I think 12 months ago we still didn't have the approval from the AFL to participate in competition, but it's been an amazing experience, but a whirlwind would be the best way, I think, to describe it. There's been an extraordinary amount done in that time, and we're fortunate to be in the position we're in where both teams have been really successful.
2: There was also debate over whether the Devils should only participate in the league on a part-time basis.
5: A lot of it was about whether we can actually finance the exercise, and there were probably some concerns that, you know, we may not be able to acquire the calibre of player, be it returning Tasmanians or players from interstate, that it was going to require to be competitive. But we were pretty confident that we could do that, and we're also pretty confident that if we did it, it couldn't be a half sort of arsed exercise where, you know, we're only participating part-time. We needed to be in it full-time. We needed to be fully invested, which we were. And the rest is history. I mean, I think we made the right decision, the league made the right decision, and it's going to set us up really well for AFL in 28.
2: Whatever happens on the field tomorrow, Aaron Pidgeon believes this year is one the Devils can be proud of.
5: Everyone's sitting back pretty happy, some people are probably thinking, maybe a little bit surprised. Some of us are probably thinking, no, we're pretty confident where we get to, but I think everyone can be happy with what we've achieved.
2: The Tasmania Devils VFL team is the precursor to the state's long-awaited entry to the AFL due in 2028.
1: Looks like they're making a good start. That's Ali Humphreys reporting from Tassie. And that's PM for this week. PM's producer is John Stewart. Technical production by Joram Toth and Mark Cash. I'm Samantha Donovan. Just a reminder, the podcast of the program is available on ABC Listen. And that's where you'll find ABC News Daily with Sam Hawley too. The latest episode asks the question, how long will Donald Trump stand by his controversial Secretary of War, Pete Hegseth? I hope you have a great weekend. We'll be back on Monday. Good night.

0: Australia is rewriting its privacy laws, with the government proposing a new fair and reasonable test for how companies collect, use and share our data. The idea is to shift some of the responsibility away from you ticking another box and onto the organisations collecting your personal information. So what would these changes actually mean for you? And could they finally give us all a little more control over our own information? This is your guide to technology and culture. My name is Rae Johnston and welcome to Download This Show on ABC Radio National. Now joining me to unpack some of the biggest stories in tech right now is Alice Clark, a freelance journalist with a brand new Substack called Through the Looking Glass, all about tech and lifestyle and everything, Alice.
1: Thank you so much for having me.
0: And for the first time on Download This Show, Karen Versbaugh, Dean of the School of Computing Technologies at RMIT University. Welcome to the show.
2: Thanks so much. Really excited to be here.
0: Now, Australia is proposing some of the biggest changes to privacy law that we have seen in a very long time. Looking at introducing something known as

0: the fair and reasonable test. Karen, can you tell me what the fair and reasonable test means?
1: Yeah, so this test basically says, is the data that the company is collecting on you the kind of data that you would agree to let them take from you if they were asked to defend it as being something that they actually need to collect in order to do the business and provide you with the service that you're asking for?
0: So previously we've relied on, you know, checking a little box or saying, okay, we've handed over the info, consent is kind of implied. Why is that consent no longer enough, Alice?
2: Because were you ever actually consenting, or was the option tick this box or not be able to participate in using email or going to any website? You never really actually told what it is you were consenting to unless you were willing to spend apparently 6 weeks a year reading all of the privacy policies you interact with.
0: I'm curious about the proposed right to delete your data that may be introduced, because this is something that we have seen work in Europe rather well, but Australia historically has not had this right. Alice, how will ours compare to other parts of the world if it does go ahead?
2: It's really difficult to compare because they're all so fragmented and really difficult for somebody without a law degree to read and fully understand. Australia's is perhaps slightly more limited than the European one. Here it is proposed you'd be allowed to ask major companies that have an annual revenue of $500 million or 2.5 million Australian users to delete all of your data. So it's a right to be forgotten from Google. It's a right to have all of your loyalty data deleted from Woolworths so they don't know how you shop anymore. But you wouldn't be able to ask that of, say, no, I'm guessing Blue Sky doesn't have 2.5 million Australians, or your greengrocer down the road with your loyalty data. So okay, it's a bit more limited.
0: So this is something that's more aimed at big tech, big business, and not so much, yeah, the milk bar down the road that's decided that you need to scan a QR code and give them your email address in order to order your fish and chips.
2: Yeah, exactly. But it is still a really good start. Like, being able to delete yourself from Google, if you want to be forgotten, that's pretty much the way to do it these days.
1: Of course, if you do that, you're giving up a lot too, right? So I think it's actually going to be really difficult for people to decide to do that because, you know, it means you might not be able to use your phone anymore, right? If you have an Android device and you need a Google account to log into that, you decide to remove yourself from Google, you're giving up something. And arguably, mm-hmm. you're giving up a lot more than what they've taken from you.
2: But you can create separate burners. And it's also, the way this has been used in Europe has been quite interesting. There's one guy who is my favorite example, who asked Google to delete him from search engines because he botched a bunch of face plastic surgeries, and he did not want a record of that. So there are risks with the right to be forgotten, as well as rewards for those who are more privacy conscious or just wore a really bad outfit and don't want anybody in the world to remember that ever again.
0: Alice, I want to talk to that latent cynic in you and ask, what happens if these companies don't comply? If they do go, oh, yeah, but just keep collecting, what's going to happen to them?
2: Well, it is difficult to see if much will happen. The main thing that I could read in this is that there's a fine of up to $330,000 for businesses, and an individual could technically sue for a major breach of privacy, but it would be a prohibitively expensive exercise. So $330,000 to a company that's making, say, $500 million or more doesn't really seem like a huge penalty. It's unclear whether or not that $330,000 would stack per user, but given how gentle Australian regulators tend to be when it comes to privacy and major companies, I would be surprised if it was much more than a slap on the wrist.
0: Karen, what's your perspective on that?
1: Yeah, I think you're exactly right. We're gonna see those big businesses having to justify why they need specific data in specific applications, but they're still going to try to find their way to convince you that you want to agree to that. And they, you know, basically they're still going to say, hey, if you want this discount on your grocery purchases, then you're going to need to use your loyalty card. And that means that they're going to be tracking you. So they're going to be telling us more about why they're collecting the data they're collecting, but that doesn't mean they're actually going to change the behavior.
0: So to summarize, the Privacy Amendment Personal Data Collection Bill 2026 is now out for public comment. There's a few changes with how we deal with privacy in Australia in it. Personal information is going to cover any information that relates to a person who can be identified, even without a name. Anything that artificial intelligence draws about you will count as collected information, just like details that you have put into a form. And the list of sensitive information, that's the category that needs your consent to collect, will now include information from a device that shows your location to within 500 metres and follows you over time. Consent to data collection will need to be voluntary, informed, current, specific and unambiguous. So that means all those pre-ticked boxes and dark patterns aren't going to be enough anymore. Companies will need your consent before they trade your personal information, and big digital platforms, those with $500 million in revenue or 2.5 million Australian users a month, will have to delete your data if you request it. So this means a right to be forgotten will exist in Australia for the very first time. Also, data breaches will need to be reported to the regulator within 72 hours. If you're wondering what voluntary, informed, current, specific and unambiguous consent looks like, that's a really good question. And when we figure that out, we'll let you know. You are listening to Download the Show on ABC Radio National with me, Ray Johnston, and Smart Glasses, bringing the privacy debate out of the settings menu and onto our faces. Facial blurring is an idea that's being bandied around at the moment. Alice, why is facial blurring being proposed? And who's proposing it?
2: So the eSafety Commissioner, like many people, is concerned about the privacy implications of people having secret cameras strapped to their face and going everywhere and being able to record anything they're actively looking at.
0: Bit of common sense, yes.
2: Yeah. So eSafety Commissioner has suggested that maybe these glasses could automatically blur the faces of everyone around the user in footage to try and protect the privacy of the people around them. This would completely negate most of the use cases for these glasses that aren't accessibility or AI purposes. But the problem with that is that the companies who are making these glasses would have to be able to competently apply a filter that could not be removed by the user. And you would have to trust that the companies making these glasses, for example, Meta, the one famous for harvesting user data for nefarious purposes, is not just going to suck up the raw video footage and use it for training anyway.
0: So, Karen, how would automatic blurring of faces through smart glass cameras, how would that actually work?
1: Yeah, it actually starts with facial detection, right? So if you want to blur a face, you have to find it in the image first and then be able to track it, which means that they actually have to capture the faces anyway, like you refer to the raw data, Alice. That's going to be in there anyway. And then they're going to have to apply a technology, probably using AI, right, to basically say these are the boundaries of the face, and then we're going to kind of abstract out all of the specific detail that's in there in order to replace some of the granularity of the image that's captured in the camera. But they're going to have to start with an AI model that can detect faces and track them in the video.
0: So I'm assuming then you could reverse engineer it. You could remove the blur later if the face has already been captured and recognized as a face, right?
1: Well, oh, and especially yeah, totally. if you've been able to connect it to somebody you know, right? So if you have any other image of this person that's in your video, then you can use an AI to stick it back in.
0: Okay. So is this a good solution? Is this something that is a positive step forward? Because I feel like we're kind of scrambling at the moment.

0: We've got all of these glasses on the market. We've got cheaper versions of the more expensive models being sold in shops around the country, selling out in shops around the country. Is this a positive idea?
1: No, not really. It's kind of like the social media ban for kids. It's something that sounds like they're doing something, but in reality doesn't actually address the real problem and just makes everybody feel better without doing anything meaningful.
0: What kind of rights, Karen, do we have to say, actually, I don't want to be recorded here?
2: I mean, under the Australian privacy law, people aren't allowed to record you without their permission. But it comes back to something we were talking about earlier, right? Like, what is the teeth that we have as a consumer to make a complaint along those lines? And, you know, it's very unlikely that we're going to act out and or call someone out, like you were saying, Alice, in a setting, either informally or formally. Even though we have the right to do that, and even though we know it's not something that they're allowed to do.
0: We get a lot of emails at Download This Show. You can send us an email on downloadthisshow@abc.net.au about the fact that these smart glasses are being used for good things by people. They are an incredible accessibility device. You know, we've had Lee Stark, friend of the show, come in with a pair of glasses that he put on my head that was transcribing our conversation in real time. It was an incredible experience to have. What does responsible use of smart glasses look like? Is there a world in which they do integrate in a positive way into our society?
1: Yeah, like you say, there are so many ways that these cameras can make people's lives better. The problem is there needs to have been more regulation and enforcement around it when they were first introduced, and they frankly needed to have been made by a different company. So if it had been, say, glasses that were specifically for accessibility, that didn't have the ability to record photos and videos of people around you, but just they gave you transcripts, they told blind people what they were looking at, and they made the world more accessible that way without invading other people's privacy, that would be fantastic. If they were mandated to be geographed on where they could be used for taking photos, for example, they can only take photos in your own home, then yeah, that would be fine too. But because they're made by a company that primarily exists to extract the data of as many people as possible to use for selling advertising, you can't really trust the rest of it. And we've already seen it used in so many different crimes. So that's a long-winded way of saying these glasses could be used responsibly if they were completely different and made by a different company.
0: Karen, what's your perspective? How do you see smart glasses being used in a good way?
2: Oh, yeah, there are absolutely really good use cases. I mean, you just said, oh, I'll take a transcription. I am imagining people being able to use it to navigate the world. For example, if you're traveling and you're in a country where you don't speak the language, you could use something like this. It wouldn't have to necessarily be glasses. You could also do this with your phone or other ways, but it would, you know, it's a really easy way to do it. Just listen, have the glasses listen, and then basically tell you, oh, this is what the person is saying, or, you know, or translate a picture of a package into your language, so that you know what, you know, if you're buying coffee with whole milk or skim milk, and those sorts of things. So there's lots of places where it could just help us, right? But it comes back to that question of, do they need to store all of this data? Do they need to, you know, send it directly into the cloud after they captured it? Why not just have stronger privacy constraints around how the data is used in real time and then hopefully discarded?
0: I think the reputation of smart glasses is absolutely taking a little bit of a nosedive. I see the sentiment online is not very positive towards it. At the same time, I recently saw that Apple has lodged a patent to put cameras in AirPods. I'm imagining in a different form factor, the information that could be gleaned through a camera would potentially be less or maybe more of something that society is willing to accept. I don't know. I don't think that this is the last time we're going to see cameras put in things.
1: From everything that I've read of all the leaks about that AirPods thing, it sounds like it is kind of exactly what I think would be the ideal sort of

0: accessible camera accessory. It doesn't appear to record. It just tells the user what they see. And I think that's kind of something that I'm a lot more comfortable with than something that could be recording you at Legoland or in the bathroom or at the gym.
1: Absolutely. I'm very interested to see what comes out of that, especially since Apple historically is very privacy focused. So we'll see what happens there. Someone who I didn't expect, though, to be putting cameras in things is Dyson. Alice, you've had a package delivered while we've been recording. Mm. What's in that package?
0: It is the new Dyson CameraJet toothbrush that I have been really excited about since I first saw it in June. And I have had to keep the secret of a toothbrush that squirts mouthwash between your teeth to floss them while filming your teeth and live streaming it to your phone. I've had to keep that secret for 3 months, Ray. It nearly killed me.
1: Alice, why do we need a camera in our toothbrush?
0: So, technically, you don't. But this particular camera uses AI to recognize when there's a gap between your teeth. So it can fire 0.1 mil of mouth rinse, not mouthwash, mouth rinse, between your teeth to floss it, kind of like a Waterpik flosser, while you brush your teeth. So the stated aim was that they wanted to make it so that, like, lots of people don't floss their teeth now. Lots of people don't use mouthwash. What if you could do all of it at the exact same time? Would you be more likely to floss? And the answer, I think, is yes, as long as it doesn't feel too weird.
1: I think that this is incredible. Karen, what's your thoughts on hearing this? Had you heard of this product before?
2: I hadn't until Alice told me about it, and I don't even know what to think. I mean, actually, it sounds a little bit like robot surgery, you know, where you've got those robots that are sort of like honing in on exactly the little piece of stuff in your body that needs to come out, you know, that they need to cut out of you. It's using the technology to find those gaps, right? And then throw the mouthwash in there. That's kind of, sorry, mouth rinse.
1: Mouth rinse, yes.
0: Ginger mint flavored mouth rinse.
1: Oh, no.
2: We can call it like precision toothbrushing. I love it. On the other hand, why? are you going to actually look at that video? I don't know.
0: So with the other toothbrush that I have that has a camera, I certainly looked at it once, and then I definitely intended to use it again because you can use it to see where you are bad at brushing and where you miss the plaque. So the idea is that you will go back and get the plaque that you missed. But in reality, I've just cleaned my teeth. I want to go to bed. I can't be bothered looking in my mouth. So you're probably only going to look at the camera feed the first 5 or 6 times, and then the rest of the time the camera is just going to find the gaps between your teeth. Or maybe there's a whole new market on OnlyFans that we can have.
1: Oh, no.
0: Who knows?
1: This is my big question when it comes to, you know, any product that seems to have worked perfectly fine and then we start sticking cameras in it. What happens to that video footage? Where is it stored? Where does it go? Is it ever deleted? What could it possibly ever be used for in the future? I think you've accidentally answered that question. There's a market for everything.
0: One thing that I really like about this toothbrush is that Dyson specifically and repeatedly emphasized that the footage does not get saved or stored anywhere. It's not stored on the toothbrush. It's not stored on the cloud. You can connect it directly to your phone to watch it live in the app. But if you want to record it, you have to do a screen recording of your phone.
1: Right. So it's just a real-time camera. It's not actually recording anywhere.
0: Yeah. So that makes me feel a lot more reassured.
1: It does make me feel a lot more reassured while still wondering forever what someone could possibly use footage of the inside of my mouth for. The only thing that I can think of is insurance companies noticing if I've got cavities or plaque and upping my premiums or restricting access to dental services.
0: I've seen enough action movies. Like, you could use it to make a teeth impression of one of your enemies so you can fake their death and then kidnap them.
1: Oh, gosh. Karen, what are you imagining?
2: Look, I actually think there's real potential here to use that to help dentists kind of understand all the different kinds of mouths that are out there and how well people are brushing and flossing and basically helping them learn more so that they can give you better advice.
1: I love this research data. We can absolutely do this. And it does remind me of the camera that scanned my whole mouth to create a mold of my teeth last time I was at the dentist so that they could make some 3D printed crowns.
2: Exactly.
1: This might be useful.

0: I'm not getting surveillance vibes from this in any way, shape, or form. So
1: me neither.
0: Sounds good.
1: But I have to tell you about the lab that I got taken to at Dyson's R&D center in Singapore, because I feel like you would enjoy this. They built a room with one-way mirrors so the engineers could watch people brush their teeth without the people feeling uncomfortable. Because originally, they just had them like staring at them directly. And then the people brushing their teeth got really self-conscious. So then they had to put in one-way mirrors like it was like an FBI interrogation. So then they could watch the people brush their teeth for 5 years. They would just get people in to watch them brush their teeth with various toothbrushes. And the main thing they learned is that everybody's very confident about brushing their teeth, but not very many people are actually good at it.
0: That's incredible. Tell me about some tech that's brought you joy this week.
1: So I'm kind of going back to basics. Next week, I am taking a 13-hour flight with a two-year-old by myself.
0: There's no joy in this, Alice. I'm failing to see what good could come from this.
1: So we haven't shown our daughter any movies or TV shows or videos at all. And so she's possibly about to have her first ever real screen time. And I'm currently loading up an iPad with things I think she'll like. And I am so excited. Like, there's so much good stuff out there. I'm putting on, like, Walking with Dinosaurs. She loves dinosaurs.
0: Perfect.
1: And some ocean documentaries. She also really loves Emma Memma and Judy Garland at the moment.
0: Okay.
1: So some of their videos. Also really into Lady Gaga, which, because we've got all the little Golden Book biographies, and so kind of some of those video clips.
0: Well, that sounds absolutely delightful.
1: Maybe some Bluey. But she's also going to have like her Tony box and her headphones for that. So we might not get to screen time. I'm keeping it as a last resort because I want to put it off as long as possible, but I don't know, I'm just really excited. It's going to be great.
0: I'm very excited for you, Alice. And Karen, tell me about some tech that's brought you joy this week.
2: So I'm going to go modern and talk about the AI system that I use to transcribe some handwritten notes into a document. I was super excited about this because it meant that I could, instead of sitting with a computer in front of me and the person I was talking to, I could write my notes on a piece of paper, which I really prefer, but still be able to turn it into a structured document. And so I was really excited that the LLM that I was using could actually read my handwriting and turn it into text.
0: And it was mostly accurate.
2: It was actually remarkably accurate. Like it tried to turn it into sentences a little bit when I had mostly like, you know, bullet points. And it got the pronouns wrong because it was like connecting the people in the conversation incorrectly. But apart from that, it actually worked out what I was trying to write down.
0: I'm very, very happy for you. Karen Versvoor, Dean of the School of Computing Technologies at RMIT University, thank you for joining us on Download the Show.
2: Thanks so much for having me. It's been fun.
0: And Alice Clark, a freelance journalist, a new Substack called Through the Looking Glass. Thank you once again for joining us on Download.
1: Thank you for having me. It's always fun.
0: And now for some more tech news from the week that was. In case you missed it, parliamentary inquiries are receiving submissions containing AI-generated false information, including fabricated research papers, references, and authors. This is according to an investigation by The Guardian Australia, who identified at least 39 submissions containing hallucinated references. Autonomous vehicles are taking to the sky now, with planes being developed that can fly without anyone in the cockpit. US company Pika is already using autonomous electric aircraft to spray crops, while other companies are working on planes that can deliver cargo. The aircraft use sensors, software, and in some cases AI to plan routes, detect obstacles, and handle takeoff and landing. The technology could eventually be used for passenger flights. although that is still a long way off. Pilot groups have raised concerns about safety, while researchers say the strict safety requirements for aviation mean autonomous passenger aircraft will need extensive testing and regulation. And speaking of taking to the skies, NASA has launched the Nancy Grace Roman Space Telescope. It's on a mission to study some of the biggest questions about the universe, including dark energy, dark matter,

black holes and planets outside our solar system. The telescope has a much wider field of view than the Hubble or James Webb Space Telescope, and it will spend about 100 days travelling to a point roughly 1.5 million kilometres from Earth before beginning its main mission. Over several years, it's going to build a huge map of the universe and look for changes in how galaxies and planets are distributed, giving scientists more information about how the universe is changing and what dark energy and dark matter might be doing. And that's all we've got time for this week. Make sure you subscribe so you don't miss any future episodes. We love hearing your thoughts and feedback, of course, so please send them over to download this show at abc.net.au, or you can slide into my DMs on Instagram at Ray Johnston. I do reply. A big thanks to my producer, Jessie Kay. This episode was produced on the lands of the Gadigal, Burramadigal, Darug, Gundungurra and Wurundjeri peoples. I'm Ray Johnston, and you've been listening to Download This Show.

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1: It's a movie that fits into the it's so bad it's good basket, one that Chinese audiences just can't get enough of. 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It's low budget, glitchy, and raking in millions at the box office.
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1: Hi, Tracy Holmes here, coming up on the Radio National Hour. From the Pacific Islands Forum in Palau to the Shanghai Cooperation Organisation Summit in Kyrgyzstan, the world's geopolitical axis is evolving fast. We'll dissect the high-stakes meetings that defined this week. And the Chinese blockbuster that is so bad it's good. Audiences just can't get enough of New Lai, described as a glitchy, confusing animation about a bullock and a lark. So why are cinema-goers so charmed? That's all coming up after the news.
5: Good evening, Rio Davis with ABC News. The Northern Territory coroner has found ambulance delays contributed to the deaths of two Darwin patients earlier this year. Grace Utter reports.
6: Coroner Elizabeth Armitage released her findings today into the deaths of three patients, aged between 75 and 89, who each died earlier this year after soaring demand for ambulance services meant no paramedics were available. The coroner found in two of the three cases where the patients waited 6 and 5 hours respectively for an ambulance, the paramedics' delay contributed to their death. In its submission, St. John NT said despite an increase in funding since those deaths, patients in the NT could still expect delays as the funding did not address the full gap between service capacity and demand. Health Minister Steve Edgington said a 5-year funding agreement with St. John is still being finalised, but that the CLP government will increase funding to the service.
5: Darwin International Airport is warning passengers to allow extra travel time between 7 and 10 o'clock tomorrow morning due to a planned power outage. The airport says check-in and baggage screening will be done manually. Only one security lane will be open. Air conditioning and fans will be off in central sections of the terminal, and most of the first floor will be closed. Bathrooms will only be available on the ground floor before security. The airport says normal operations will resume after 10 and it's thanking passengers for their patience while the essential work is done. The Chief Medical Officer at the Central Australian Aboriginal Congress says a coalition proposal to cut the tobacco excise by 80% will undermine efforts to close the gap. This week, public health experts, the Australian Medical Association and the Labor Party rejected the coalition's plan aimed at countering illicit tobacco dealers. Congress's Dr. John Boffer says increasing the price of tobacco has had a big effect on reducing the number of cigarettes smoked per day, which has been a significant achievement.
7: To actually turn the clock back, cut the excess by 80%, make tobacco cheaper because there's a black market is very retrograde and will damage and will cause, as I heard Tanya Plibersek say, will cause deaths, preventable deaths.
5: The Federal Defence Minister says a new agreement with the US to ramp up its military presence in Australia will not necessarily result in additional troops in the country. Speaking from London after a meeting with his UK counterpart, Richard Marles was asked about discussions earlier this week in Washington DC with US Secretary of Defence Pete Hegseth. Mr. Marles says while the plan to accelerate the United States military presence in Australia isn't about increasing troops, more detail on what it does mean will be revealed in coming months.
8: It's not really about more personnel. I mean, because the significant numbers of personnel which are attached to US force posture are specifically in relation to the Marines and the Submarine Rotation Force West, and that is already force posture which has been announced.
5: An Australian geologist who's helping lead the rescue of labourers trapped in hydropower tunnels in Nepal says they did not know if they'd find anyone alive. Two workers have since been rescued after spending more than a week trapped underground. Authorities in Nepal say at least 39 others are thought to still be missing in that section of the tunnel, while more than 100 others are still missing in a network of hydropower sites destroyed by last week's flash flooding. Renowned tunnelling expert Professor Arnold Dix says his team have never conducted a rescue like this.
3: I've never done this before. I've never been in this position before. So it's the ability to clear think. It's the ability to stay calm. It's a problem-solving exercise that you think, it's real. I mean, lives are at stake.
5: And Australia's top-ranked tennis player, Alex de Minaur, has lost in straight sets to world number 70, Botik von der Schoenskalp, in the second round at the US Open. The sixth seed won just one of his five breakpoint opportunities in the 6-4, 7-5, 6-2 loss. De Minaur had more unforced errors than winners in the loss, which has seen him drop to eighth in the live world rankings. In the weather forecast for tomorrow, there's a slight chance of showers over the Lasseter district, increasing to a slight to medium chance over the western top end, partly cloudy elsewhere, the chance of morning fog in the eastern Carpentaria and western Daly districts, Darwin possible showers a top of 33, Katherine partly cloudy 35, Alice Springs partly cloudy 32. ABC News.
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0: Hello, I'm Tracy Holmes, and this is the Radio National Hour, coming to you from the land of the Gadigal people of the Eora Nation in Sydney. Coming up, three summits, three very different visions of the future, from the Pacific Islands Forum to the Shanghai Cooperation Organisation and the G20. We'll examine what this charged week of diplomacy reveals about the rapidly changing balance of global power. Also ahead, from North Korea to the Indo-Pacific, from Washington to ASEAN, Jane Hardy spent decades working on some of Australia's most important strategic relationships. In The Diplomats, she shares the insights, judgments and lessons that only come from a career on the front lines of foreign policy. And it was supposed to disappear without a trace. Instead, a kooky Chinese animated film made by a mother and son has become a box office sensation.
1: New Life really kind of reminds us a story doesn't have to be perfect to bring people together. It's sometimes really imperfections and the human effort behind anything you're going to do that resonates the most.
0: We'll look at the unexpected rise of New Life and find out why this ultra-low budget film is captivating the imagination of a nation. There have been three key gatherings this week, giving any observer a snapshot of the current state of the world. The Pacific Islands Forum wrapped up in Palau, with the leaders' communique reaffirming that climate change remains the single greatest threat to the security, livelihoods, well-being and future of the peoples of the Pacific. In Kyrgyzstan's capital Bishkek, the Shanghai Cooperation Organisation, or the SCO, held its summit, attended by world leaders from China, Russia, India, Iran and others, representing almost half the world's population and a third of global GDP. Meanwhile, in North Carolina, the G20 finance ministers' meeting was held, including for the first time since the Ukraine war began, Russia's minister. In a moment, we'll hear from Foreign Policy's Ravi Agrawal about the importance of the SCO. But first, let's head to Samoa. With experience in Pacific politics, development and diplomacy, Tosi Tapua is a barrister, advisor and consultant working at the intersection of domestic and international affairs. Tosi, welcome to the Radio National Hour.
2: Thank you, Tracy, for having me. It's great to connect with you again.
0: Can you tell me, or tell us, in fact, the entire audience, about this unique place that Pacific nations hold with a very strategic interest from both USA and China, plus Australia and New Zealand, and how that is leveraged within the region?
2: Well, as you're aware, Tracy, the Pacific occupies a unique position in the world. You know, people sometimes look at the Pacific Island nations and just see small populations and small land masses. But they forget that we are custodians of this enormous ocean continent. And that ocean gives the Pacific strategic importance economically, environmentally, and politically. I mean, looking at it, you know, China recognizes that. The United States recognizes that. Australia and New Zealand certainly recognize that. And that creates a, an opportunity for Pacific nations, but only if we are smart enough to leverage it properly, I guess you can say. I mean, my view is that the Pacific countries should not simply sit back and ask, what are you offering us? You know, instead, we should be saying, you know, these are our priorities. If you want to partner with us, how can you help us achieve them? Because, you know, each partner brings something different. You know, China has demonstrated its capacity to deliver major infrastructure and is increasingly offering trade and renewable energy partnerships. You know, we've just heard in Palau during the Pacific Island Forum leaders meeting that the United States is focusing heavily on security, you know, economic development, energy and private sector investment. And Australia has, you know, without a doubt, you know, very deep relationships across the Pacific through education, labor mobility, development, security, you know, you name it, sport and family connections. And New Zealand has similarly, you know, deep historical, you know, cultural and people-to-people connections with the Pacific Islands. So, you know, perhaps the Pacific strength is not choosing one partner over another. Our strength is having choices. And the smartest approach is to work with everybody while ensuring that, you know, one relationship becomes, you know, that no one relationship, should I say, becomes so dominant that it compromises our independence.
0: But do you think that some of the Pacific nations feel pressured to choose? You spoke about, you know, being able to negotiate and get the best of all sides and not have to choose. But is there pressure to do so?
2: Yeah, good question. I think the honest answer is both. There may not always be someone sitting across the table and saying, you know, choose us or choose them. But Pacific governments absolutely understand that their decisions are being watched. You know, a decision to sign a major agreement with China, for instance, may raise concerns in Australia or Washington. You know, a decision to strengthen security ties with America or Australia will be watched carefully by Beijing. So yes, there is pressure, you know, sometimes direct, sometimes subtle. But I also think that Pacific nations have become increasingly skilled at navigating that geopolitical tightrope. Mm. And perhaps we need to stop describing that as a weakness or indecision. I mean, that is diplomacy. You know, a Pacific nation should be able to have infrastructure cooperation with China, you know, security cooperation with Australia, you know, trade with America, and deep people-to-people connections with New Zealand. And why should that automatically mean we are choosing sides? I mean, the problem comes when larger powers begin to expect that their investment, you know, should buy political loyalty. That is where the Pacific has to draw the line. We welcome partnership. We do not welcome political ownership. And perhaps a message to all the partners, you know, is that we do not need you to tell us, you know, who our friends should be. We need the freedom to determine, you know, what is best for our own people.
0: You're listening to the Radio National Hour, and my guest from Samoa is Tosi Tupua, barrister, advisor and consultant in Pacific and international affairs. There's also the Blue Pacific Continent 2050 strategy with a look at the long-term approach to shared values and challenges. Do you feel that the voices of the Pacific, as have been articulated in that strategy, are well listened to outside those borders?
2: Well, I think the Pacific voices are, you know, being heard more loudly today, you know, but there is a difference between being heard and being listened to. The 2050 strategy for the Blue Pacific continent is important because, you know, it represents a collective attempt by the region to say, you know, this is our future, these are our priorities. The strategy looks at our shared challenge, you know, over the long term, including climate change, economic development, security, and so forth. And, you know, that is how relationships with major powers should work. They should not come to the Pacific and tell us what our priorities should be. You know, they should listen to the Pacific Island countries and their leaders and, you know, the governments of the Pacific and ask, how can we support your vision? Because sometimes there is a disconnect there. You know, Pacific leaders, you know, as, you know, we encounter every now and then, you know, repeatedly say climate change is one of the biggest threats for the Pacific people. But then you have major powers often, you know, arrive wanting to discuss China, for instance, you know, military competition, you know, they want to talk about Taiwan, you know, these are strategic, you know, and this is often the agenda, you know, by the bigger boys. When I say bigger boys, we're talking about big countries like China, US, and the issues may matter to them, you know, but Pacific people have their own security concerns. We are concerned about rising sea levels. We are concerned about stronger cyclones. We are concerned about economic vulnerability. We are concerned about the, you know, energy and food security. So sometimes I think we have to remind the world, you know, we hear your concerns, but are you hearing ours? Mm. You know, the world is increasingly concerned about who will influence the Pacific in 20 years' time from now. The Pacific communities are always here listening to what they have to say.
0: So if you could nominate maybe one thing, and it's a ridiculous question in some ways, but it's also very valid in others, but one thing that perhaps Australians might get wrong about Pacific Island nations, what would that be?
2: I would say this, you know, respectfully. Don't confuse smallness with weakness, you know, and don't confuse friendship with dependence. You know, Australia is an incredible partner, is an incredibly important partner, I should say, for the Pacific Islands and for Samoa. These are deep connections between, there are deep connections between Australia and the Pacific through families and through sport, education, migration, you name it, employment, you know, even our history. But perhaps Australia sometimes, you know, assume that because they care deeply about the Pacific, they automatically understand what the Pacific wants. And that is not always the case. You know, Pacific nations have, you know, their own governments, their own interests, you know, their own cultures, you know, their own foreign policies. And sometimes, you know, those decisions will not align with Australia's position. But that does not mean Pacific countries are being manipulated by another partner. It does not mean they have turned against Australia. It simply means, you know, they are exercising their sovereignty. And I think Australia needs to be comfortable with that. You know, there is a tendency sometimes to see the Pacific as a, you know, as a collection of small islands, you know, but we are increasingly describing ourselves as a blue Pacific continent. And we are not simply isolated islands scattered across the ocean. You know, the ocean connects us. You know, it defines us. And it gives us enormous strategic importance.
0: I love that analogy. In fact, I often say to people, if you think about the ocean more than the land itself, it's the one water that all the lands are sitting in. And so it really does connect us, not just the Pacific Island nations, but, you know, every country that has an ocean on its border. Mm. Tossie, really fabulous talking to you. Thank you so much for your time on the Radio National Hour.
2: Thank you very much for having me, Tracy.
0: Tossie Tapua is a barrister and consultant in Pacific and International Affairs, joining us from Samoa. 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The trend towards a multipolar world is irreversible. Those are the words of China's President Xi Jinping, who was meeting with presidents and prime ministers from India, Russia, Iran, Pakistan, and Turkey, amongst others. While the Pacific Islands Forum was held in our neighbourhood, in the Northern Hemisphere, it was a gathering at the Shanghai Cooperation Organisation, known as the SCO. Joining me to discuss that summit is Ravi Agrawal, the Editor-in-Chief of Foreign Policy, host of the FP Live podcast, and author of India Connected, How the Smartphone is Transforming the World's Largest Democracy. Ravi, thank you so much for joining me on the Radio National Hour.
3: Tracy, it's such a pleasure.
0: Tell me how important the SCO is, because it was marking its 25th anniversary in Bishkek, the capital of Kyrgyzstan, this week, with some pretty heavy hitters in the room.
3: Mm. Look, it's important. It's important in as much as it is a barometer of how some of the most populous countries in the world are thinking about the question of world order. So obviously there was China, India, Russia, but then also countries like Pakistan and Iran and Belarus and Uzbekistan and Kazakhstan. These are all countries that honestly don't have anything in common when it comes to ideology. They each have their own understanding of their place in the world. But what is very telling, Tracy, is that they came together right as the G20 was hosting a meeting in Asheville, North Carolina. And in many senses, to the world, this presented a split screen of, you know, the big G20, mostly Western countries, talking about the Iran war, sanctions on Iran, And then a different group of higher level leaders, Xi Jinping of China, Vladimir Putin of Russia, Narendra Modi of India, disagreeing with many of the statements that were coming out of the G20 meeting. And in a sense, it seems like these are two oppositional forces, even though they are not. Neither bloc, the G20 or the SCO, is ideological. But what you are seeing is a very clear fracturing, where you have countries that traditionally looked to the United States for leadership, whether it's moral, whether it's financial, in the global system. And they're very shaky about that leadership at this point. And so they're looking for other forums and other platforms to voice their concerns about some of the things the United States is doing, but also more broadly, the state of global order and the ability of the global system to run the world.
0: So critics of the SCO argue that it's more symbolic than relevant. Others argue it's a space to pursue their interests outside a Western-led framework. Do we also need to consider with this group that perhaps it's a part of the world where symbolism ranks more highly than in the West?
3: Yeah, I think that's a very good way of framing it, Tracy. Look, at the face of it, there are very few things when it comes to foreign policy that India and Pakistan would agree with, right? Yet they were there together at this summit. And that to me says something. It means that despite the fact that Pakistan has moved closer to the United States under the Trump administration, India has moved further away from it, they are both there trying to signal that wherever they may stand vis-a-vis the United States, they don't want to alienate China. Crucially, they don't want to alienate Russia, even though the United States and Europe is heavily sanctioning Russia. And then most of all, they have profound disagreements with the way in which the United States has been waging war on Iran this year. And they wanted a platform to be able to voice that. So I think that is some of the stuff that is bringing this very unlikely cabal of countries together. Because again, there is much more that they disagree on than they agree on.
0: Yeah, that's quite fascinating. You know, that just picturing the room of all of these men predominantly sitting together when they don't have or they don't align on so many particular issues. How should the West read these sorts of things when we're looking particularly at a country like India, which is an ally of the West, but also it has its friction points, but also seems to have these, you know, discussions where they can meet with others. Where should we be looking at India to gauge where they stand on particular issues?
3: You know, for the last 25 years or so, there was a trend line, and that trend line was that India was moving closer to the United States and closer to the West more broadly. The last 2 years have really shaken that trend line. India may still want to be quite close to the United States on matters of defense or tech sharing of, you know, AI technologies and the like. But India has been very shaken by the tariffs that were imposed on it by the Trump administration. And it's also very shaken by the Iran war. And so India's very openly hedging its bets. It wants to make very clear at global fora that it remains close to Russia, which it has this long historic relationship with, but that it's also getting closer to China. Your listeners will remember that India and China actually had a skirmish on their border several years ago during the pandemic, and that led to a real sort of disturbance in the relationship for several years. And that has slowly reversed itself as both China and India realize that they need to be friends. They need to have friendlier relations in a world in which you cannot trust the United States in the way that you used to in the past. So India is a great example of a swing state that is actively looking to hedge its bets. And it's not just India. There are many countries like India that weren't at this summit. So think about Indonesia, think about Malaysia, think about Bangladesh, countries with large populations numbering well over 100 million that feel the same way. They feel that the global order and the system of checks and balances, the liberal international order as we've known it for many decades, isn't working, countries can act with impunity, and the biggest country of them all, the United States, can do whatever it wants with few consequences. And so they're finding fora to express that dissatisfaction and to find other ways of cooperating with each other on various issues and areas that they want to advance. So the world we're entering now is a muddy, murky one where there isn't a clear divide between democracies and autocracies anymore. No one's talking about values in the way that they used to 10 years ago. Now, the focus really is on particular issue areas. So, for example, defense. You know, what do we need on defense? What do we need on sharing technology that has to do with AI? How do we manage to secure supply chains for critical minerals that we need for various things? How do we secure our energy resources? And in each of those domains I just mentioned, you could have different partners. You don't need to partner just with the United States on each of those things. That kind of diversification is the new trend line. And I think in many ways, it is going to determine what world order looks like in the coming years in a very sort of a la carte fashion, where no country has a clear ideological ally, but instead they have allies of convenience depending on the issue at hand.
0: So very much more pragmatic.
3: Very pragmatic, realist, even not determined by longer term trends, really just observing the world as it shifts and having a sort of malleability, an ability to shift and change and pivot as required by changing circumstances. I mean, think of something like either the war in Ukraine or the Iran war. Both of these conflicts have been profound shocks to the energy markets. They've posed profound shocks to how wars are fought and how countries need to think about defense and the new asymmetry of defense, with countries being able to use drones, for example. You know, if you are a country like India, you suddenly have to rethink all of your supply chains. You suddenly have to rethink the nature of the countries that you consider to be allies. And that very much is the new world that we're in.
0: If you can't rely on your friends, you've got to make new friends in the neighbourhood or further beyond the neighbourhood. And I just want to ask about Russia in closing, because you mentioned earlier on the G20 finance ministers meeting. The Russian finance minister was allowed back in, or

0: or re-invited for the first time since the war in Ukraine. Are you starting to see, do you think, a softening of those edges as well, where we see Russia coming back into the fold, despite the fact that the war remains ongoing?
1: I think when it comes to the United States, yes. When it comes to Europe, no. So the United States is the chair of the G20 this year, so it has the ability to invite players and also not invite certain players. Crucially, they did not invite South Africa, which was the previous host of the G20. And so you have the summit now in which basically the largest economy in Africa does not have a voice at the table. Russia was interesting because the Russian finance minister attended amid immense protest from Germany and other European countries. And in fact, they all made it a point to not include the Russian foreign finance minister in the group photo at the end of the meeting. So there's a lot of anger behind the scenes. But I think as far as the United States is concerned, they still want Russia to be at the table for certain other reasons. I mean, for example, the United States currently is trying to push through a UN Security Council resolution on Sudan, and it's very aware that Russia has veto power. And so it's trying to curry favor with the Russians on certain other agenda items it has, while still placating the Europeans to some degree. So again, this is geopolitical Sudoku, but it's very much of a piece of everything we were discussing in that, you know, gone are the clear ideological lines along which the world was organizing itself. Everything is a lot more messy now.
0: Ravi, I could talk to you all day, and goodness knows these topics deserve a conversation that goes all day, but I guess that's what summits are for. Thank you so much for joining me on the Radio National Hour.
1: Such a pleasure.
0: Ravi Agrawal is the Editor-in-Chief of Foreign Policy, host of the FP Live podcast, and author of India Connected, How the Smartphone is Transforming the World's Largest Democracy. 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
0: As we've just been discussing, some of the world's most important geopolitical developments can sometimes fail to receive the attention they deserve. Whether it's the Pacific Islands Forum or the Shanghai Cooperation Organization, the forces shaping the international order aren't always the ones dominating the headlines. My guest today has spent much of her career looking at exactly those kinds of questions. Jane Hardy is a former Australian diplomat whose postings took her from Korea and Southeast Asia to Washington, Hawaii, Europe and Africa. While in Canberra, she worked on arms control, intelligence liaison, nuclear policy and Australia's alliance relationships. Across more than three decades in diplomacy, she's watched governments grapple with many of the same strategic questions we're still debating today, from great power competition and regional security to the institutions that shape international influence behind the scenes. Jane Hardy, welcome to The Diplomats on the Radio National Hour.
3: Thank you, Tracy.
0: Jane, this past week has been full of diplomatic meetings, the PIF in Palau, the Shanghai Cooperation Organization in Kyrgyzstan, which we've just been discussing, and the G20 finance ministers meeting in the US. But as we've been exploring, the issues that dominate media coverage from these events aren't often the most crucial to diplomats like yourself. So I guess while that might be a little frustrating on the one hand, does it also allow you to get on and do some of the real work that you do without the attention of the media?
3: I'm so glad you asked that and framed it that way, Tracy. It's so true. We have a lot to do with the media, especially when we're an ambassador or overseas, or when there's a disaster or a big meeting like the Pacific Island Forum. But really, a lot of the work goes on, you know, weeks and months ahead of those things. In the case of focus on China or China and Taiwan, there's constant work going on, as there is

0: for other things like US relationships around the world. The media naturally has a short attention span. It must deal with the news and the breaking news, and we hopefully can create and work on much deeper relationship building and influence of other countries. That's our core work as diplomats. So this is a very broad world we work on, quite often chaotic, and our job is to find longer term solutions or ways forward in developing relationships. Those relationships are not all good. Sometimes it's extremely difficult to work in a country where there's a hostile government in place. So you are tough. It's a tough thing to do. It's not all easy breezy, as people like to think. Diplomats must be people who want to be friends with everyone. We're not friends with everyone. We are tough people who conduct our work in a different way to, say, the military, obviously, and to others.
1: Is there a tension between how much you're learning about a place and providing that back to the government of the day, which then develops national policy? Or is it, you know, the other side of that, enforcing or upholding policy, and even sometimes understanding that on the ground it might be slightly different to the way it's being viewed back home?
0: Your comment about the tensions inherent in what diplomats do, absolutely, yes, that's right. It is a difficult role because you must promote your government's policy of the day and your country. At the same time, you must listen to what's happening on the ground. The government and the taxpayer wouldn't pay a lot of money to put people in houses and, you know, take out premises for an embassy with the security requirements, the communications requirements, all of those things. We do that for a reason, and that is to have diplomats living in the country. It's very different experience to flying in, flying out, and we need to make the best of that, to use those people well. We will write classified, what's called, very old-fashioned term, a diplomatic cable. In the old days, I remember my first posting, we would write one a day. We'd write a cable a day. There's a kind of art to it, a certain language that's used. It's very official. It sits in the archives in Canberra as a perpetual document. So we're very careful about our cables. They're different to emails. But we will do that. The classification comes in because, of course, if you're commenting on the government of the country you're living in, you have to be careful what you say publicly. You have to be respectful and so on. You cannot do it open slather. Even from Hawaii, I had a highly classified post, and we would do very, very highly classified cables. And it's not because the Hawaiians or the Americans were negative about us. On the contrary, we were very, very present there. 49 Australian Defence Force. I had a team of 11 in the Consulate General doing all sorts of work. But it's because we knew that others, it's not just the US, other countries were watching what we were doing there. The relationship between Australia and the United States is of perpetual interest to Australians. It's of great interest to some other countries as well.
1: My guest today on The Diplomat is former Australian Ambassador to Spain, Andorra and Equatorial Guinea, Consul General in Hawaii, USA, among other postings, Jane Hardy. Jane, I'm interested in when you talk about respect, because sometimes, and I'm aware of this because of the role sport plays in some of these international relationships, people can come in and be quite dogmatic about the fact that, well, these are the values we have and you need to get on board with those values as well. Otherwise, there's an issue. And I wonder, is there a role for that? Obviously not from a diplomatic sense, but can that also sometimes interfere with a relationship or cause a problem for a relationship for the diplomatic corps?
0: Most certainly it can. My very first posting in Malaysia, The issue of values was already 30 years ago being dissected and looked at as the Southeast Asian nations gained their confidence and their place in the world. And now ASEAN and the ASEAN countries are amazing. I've just been to Vietnam, 100 million people, middle class lifestyle. It is just astonishing what's happened in that region. Malaysia was similar. But even today, we don't use the language of values so much. Well, the harder language is interests, our interests, your interests, where do they overlap? This is a kind of hard language, but it's extremely important to understand, and that is respected by the host country. When I was in Malaysia, there were anti-Australian sentiment brought about by a former prime minister of ours using an injudicious word, and my life was tormented by that word. I was a Malay language speaker and I had to do a lot of translations in the days before there were digital methods of doing so. It wasn't the word itself. It was that our Prime Minister had singled out the fact that one other only had not come to this meeting, and that was Dr. Mahathir in Malaysia. So, the tone of it was wrong in Malaysia. It was taken very seriously. More interestingly, I can say this with hindsight now, it was a chink in our armour which the Malaysians and Dr. Mahathir used to come back at us. So it was a mistake, a tactical mistake. A Singaporean foreign minister had become famous for saying, "Whose values? Whose values?" That's all he had to say. And everybody knew what he meant. These are Western values we're talking about. Do not use the word democracy as if you have it and we don't. We have our form of democracy. You have to be careful of the use of the word values. Talking about toughness, you have to identify what are our interests extremely clearly, work out what are the other country's interests, and then find the overlap as the way in to the relationship and just sort of branch out from there. That's part of the skill of diplomats is working what and how, particularly the how.
1: I guess we should finish because you've had so much to do with the USA as well and your time in Hawaii. What has been your takeaway from Australia's relationship with the US, I suppose, because sometimes we're accused of being a foot soldier for the US. China likes to point that out every now and then because China is our largest trading partner and yet we've got this angst. And so how do you see all of that kind of, what should we focus on as a member of the general public in trying to understand some of the nuances in these very complex relationships and where Australia sits amongst some of the bigger stories of the world?
0: That's a great question. It's the question of our age, really. I think we're going through what I think is quite a difficult time. The US president is kind of derided around the world. He's done some dramatic things which haven't worked out, and there are these wars. But our relationship with the United States is much bigger than just the president. It's the entire country. It's the Congress. It's the three arms of government. There's a lot of criticism of the Republicans in Congress for not confronting President Trump, but I have seen, and I worked as head of our congressional office there for 4 years, the relationships among the various arms of government, the way they interact, are much more intricate than you would think, just for judging from Mr. Trump's tweets. I mean, he is fascinating. He is he's the master of distraction, and we are easily distracted. On the other hand, we have a very central place in US strategic planning in Hawaii. I saw that as a trusted ally. I could go every morning there was three times a week, early morning commander's briefings inside this massive skip that looks like the Situation Room, and see the Indo-Pacific roll out according to US and allies' activities. So you would see British ships, or only one,

0: any Australian ships in the region, you'd see and hear about the processes of preparing for what they have to prepare for, which is war, but to deter war as well. That's a fascinating game. We get that privilege. We're in the room. And I guess I'm a true believer in the separation of powers in the United States. And I've seen the mechanics of that work also. Lindsey Graham died recently. He was a fascinating American senator of long standing from the South, friend of John McCain and friend of Joe Lieberman. And when I was there, we interacted with their three officers all the time. They were great friends of Australia, as were then Senator Obama, Senator Clinton, and so on. We were able to have discussions with them. Sometimes we were asked for our view, and in fact, gun control, climate change, these hot button issues, the global financial crisis, our visits by our prime ministers and ministers would result in, this is something my team worked on, we would have Mr. Rudd going to the House, and Nancy Pelosi, the Speaker of the House, would invite a bipartisan group around a table of 20 for a very concentrated discussion at that time on the effects of the global financial crisis. Mr. Rudd was very much at the forefront of understanding the significance of that. And then we would take him over to the Senate, and the Senate majority leader and minority leaders would get together with our leadership around another similar concentrated table of discussion. That's gold. That is, you know, the heart of diplomacy, the ability to be at the table and to have a two-way discussion that's a genuine give and take of ideas and outlooks, and even some results from those discussions, which are often very long-term. You can't see an immediate result. That, to me, is the heart of our relationship with the United States, not just the fact that we have a president who's a bit loose with language and has upturned some of our dearly held values and our way of working traditionally in the world. If we confront someone like a president, we'll do so behind closed doors, unless we have to really stand up on an issue of huge importance. And often that's to do with our domestic audience here in Australia. We must stand up on some matters in a public way because our visiting leadership is trying to demonstrate to our audiences here back home, this is important to Australia, our lifestyle, our economy, our military. These are so important to us that we will protect our interests, even with the President of the United States. Hopefully, we can do that more privately and we can do it consistently. This is what diplomacy is, quiet, consistent, over time, hopefully has an effect.
1: Jane Hardy, former Australian Ambassador, thanks so much for joining me on The Diplomats on the Radio National Hour.
0: Oh, it was a great pleasure. Thank you, Tracy.
1: Jane Hardy is a former Australian ambassador to Spain, Andorra and Equatorial Guinea and Consul General in Hawaii, USA. And you can find a longer version of that conversation on the ABC Listen app. Just search for the Radio National Hour or my name, Tracy Holmes. Can a meme become a box office success? Well, in China, a crudely made micro-budget animation has become an unlikely viral sensation that has people flocking to cinemas. And it's pulling eyes from big-budget blockbusters like The Odyssey. Described as a confusing, surrealist journey with 3D visuals worse than AI, New Lai, which roughly translates to Here Comes the Cow, earned just $71 on its opening day in early August. But it's since grossed more than $9 million after Chinese social media sites caught wind of the movie's eccentricities. So what might the film's unusual success tell us about moviegoer expectations in the age of social media? Dr. Yan Yan Hong is a lecturer and scholar in communication, media and film at Adelaide University. Welcome to the program, Yan Yan.
2: Thanks, Tracy.
1: You're welcome. So tell us about this movie, because it's been described as a disaster, a poor and crude attempt at filmmaking. Is this a case of the critics getting it wrong, or is it so bad it's good?
2: Yes, exactly. What is remarkable, I think, for this film is that audience didn't fall in love with its quality. They literally fall in love with its failings. So as you said, the disaster level visual really turns into those memes, remakes that spread across all the Chinese social media. So eventually transforming the culture phenomenon, I think.
1: It's amazing, isn't it? Tell us a little bit about the film and the visuals and what sort of a role they play in how the story unfolds.
2: So the story is really about a young cattle named New Lai, and who like somehow slips into a dream where this little cattle encounters different animal friends, from snakes to a pack of wolf, and eventually awaking to bravely step into a new world. So, but different audiences possibly has different interpretations around this. But what I think is more remarkable of the story is not the storyline within the movie, it's a story behind the films. So who made this? So basically it's a self-taught mother and a son. The son's name is, his name is Xin Yumeng, who is a first-time animator, filmmaker, a director. He basically learned all the techniques through online tutorials and how to create the animation. And only two people who spent 5 years just making New Lai on a secondhand computer. So for that reason, I think the storyline kind of outside the films, like, echoes what the filmmakers in real life, like they are resembling the story of New Life, who are trying to stumble and bring such kind of a dream into life.
1: It's incredible that they spent 5 years doing this. And was their aim to break into the movie industry, or was this just a fun project that a mother and son were working on?
2: Not at all. So this son and mother, they are just trying to making this film. And this is more like tiny dreams of this son. And the mother behind the story just shows her support and the love. I don't think the filmmakers have ever imagined this film will become such a big thing.
1: So we know on the opening night, well, first of all, how did it get into the cinema? Because on the opening night, I think it ended up with, you know, $70 or something in takings, but then it just exploded. So how did it get into the cinema and how did it explode?
2: I think it's probably how audiences essentially rescued this disaster level films. So it had no marketing, no trailer, not even a poster for the cinema could use. But like within the 2 weeks after its opening day, almost just overnight, it becomes viral box office hit and it becomes an online sensation. So that is driven entirely by the grassroots humors and curiosities. So also the fact that you see this, both the creators are self-taught, which means they have less industrial connections around that. So it's what I see is the audiences are rescuing this movie.
1: It's a fascinating story, Yan Yan. We know that the Chinese authorities must approve all films released in the country. What has been the state's response to this film?
2: So Currently, because this has already turned into a grassroots phenomenon, everyone around the country participates in such a kind of like phenomenon, either recreating them online and the state somehow joining this phenomenon at the same time. So where I see some like state authority or some government officials, they are like remaking the new life cinemas and doing the recreations on their official media channel. So from such kind of perspective, I think state is like supporting these films as they find

0: Even it's just two peoples, if you have such kind of determinations, we still can make a film that's loved by global audiences. So I do think, especially this film, was joking called like Worse Than AI, but audiences really embraced such kind of human imperfections. It's unlike any other Chinese animation or blockbuster. And it just tells people that audiences or us, we still value those kind of handmade, the personal and the imperfect, especially at a time when AI-generated content is so polished. I find it absolutely charming that, well, AI, like in English, you know, that stands for artificial intelligence, but the identical sound, AI or I in Chinese, that means love. So in a way, I just think like New Life shows us exactly like a mother's love and maybe her support behind her son. And audiences are kind of like have gone from laughing at the film to cheering for the family behind it, who just bring this dream into life.
1: Dr. Yan-Yan Hong is with me on the Radio National Hour, lecturer and scholar in communication, media and film at Adelaide University. Yan-Yan, you talk about the mother's love for her son and AI, you know, the word for love in Mandarin is I. She also sings the closing song, doesn't she, at the end of the film? I mean, they had no budget for anything, no marketing or promotion, voiceovers. She did the lot.
0: Yeah, so the son handled every aspect of the production, but her his mother helped with the writing or scripting. So the script was written by her mother. And the voice acting, and as you said, the end credit song, all the like online maybe audiences praised how great this song. This is probably the only good of the bad film, the only good part of the bad films. So yeah, that is something really remarkable.
1: Do you think now we're going to see an explosion of others trying to do the same thing, to mimic this film and in all its crude form, but in order to try and tap into what it has generated in the community?
0: The New Life's global success, I do think, is like never before. And it's very hard to resemble such kind of level of success. Of course, many people hoping to recreate in such kind of success, and possibly especially in an age of AI. And whether or not there are more filmmakers come out trying to release or make such kind of crude animations in the futures, it's really something we'll wait to be seen. But New Life success is very hard to be recreated. And what I want to say is like New Life really kind of reminds us a story doesn't have to be perfect to bring people together. It's sometimes really, it's such kind of, imperfections and the human effort behind anything you're going to do that resonates the most.
1: Dr. Yan-Yan Hong, lecturer and communication, media and film scholar at Adelaide University, thanks so much for joining me and sharing the story of this incredible film.
0: Thanks so much for having me.
1: And that's it from me and the Radio National Hour team for this week. Thanks for your company. I'm Tracy Holmes, and our producers are Claire O'Halloran, Tim Latham, Flint Duxfield, and Jason Rodriguez. And our executive producer is Katie Heyman. Now to take us into the weekend, here's a piece recorded in our studios by pianist Jason Gillam and Iyad Sugaya from their recent tour, Keys to Life. This is Claude Debussy, Petit Suite. Have a lovely weekend.

0: Good evening. Rio Davis with ABC News. The Northern Territory coroner has found ambulance delays contributed to the deaths of two elderly Darwin patients earlier this year. In her findings handed down today, Coroner Elizabeth Armitage said the two patients waited 5 and 6 hours respectively for paramedics who at the time were buckling under the pressure of high demand. St John Ambulance says despite increased funding since those deaths, Territorians can expect delays to the service to continue as a gap still remains between service capacity and demand. The Northern Territory Attorney General has responded to the resignation of 7 members of a justice advisory group, saying Territorians have demanded an end to criminal coddling, talk fests and identity politics. Mitchell Abram reports.
1: The NT Justice Policy Partnership, made up of independent experts and representatives of Aboriginal organisations, says 7 of its members have stood down due to a breakdown in the relationship with the NT government. The departing members say the partnership was no longer operating under the principles of the Closing the Gap Agreement. In response, Attorney General Marie-Claire Boothby says what taxpayer-funded organisations do is a matter for them. The members say despite their 6-month stand down, they remain willing to meet with the NT government to focus on crime reduction.
0: Tibetan advocacy groups are calling on the federal government to demand Chinese transparency over last week's flood disaster in Tibet. They're raising concerns the true extent of the casualties there is being severely underreported. China's media only distributes state-approved messages, while communication channels inside the country, including people's social media, are heavily monitored. Australia-Tibet Council Executive Officer Dr. Zoe Bedford says a lot of Tibetans are self-censoring because they're afraid of putting their families at risk.
2: Which is a terrible thing, you know, when people can't even just pick up the phone, call their relatives and say, you know, are you okay? And so what we're asking the Australian government to do is to challenge China on this secrecy and demand that China open up Tibet to independent observers, to diplomats, to journalists, to scientists.
0: Fire authorities across Australia are calling on people to start making preparations early. The World Meteorological Organization says the El Niño weather phenomenon is set to intensify into 2027 and could be the strongest on record. Superintendent Ben Shepherd from the New South Wales Rural Fire Service says there are changes that have been made to improve firefighting capability.
3: When someone rings 000, we're not only sending a fire truck, we're quite often sending either a plane or a helicopter to try and help those firefighters. We've improved things like communication, but ultimately all those things, while they'll help us actually fight fires, there still has to come down to an individual level of preparation around each of the homeowners as well.
0: New research has found the majority of mental health clinicians are embracing the use of AI tools in their work.

0: work. Researchers from the University of Queensland have surveyed about 300 clinicians and found 80% use AI tools weekly and 44% use AI daily for administrative tasks like writing reports and sending emails. Melissa Russell from the group Consumers of Mental Health WA says guidelines are needed to ensure the technology is being used properly.
1: Of course, we do also hear from consumers who feel that AI offers benefits, people who feel it can be a real time saver and value that extra time that they might get with clinicians. But overall, there's a real need for those guidelines around AI and that it really can't replace that human connection and expertise.
0: The Therapeutic Goods Administration says it's been conducting a review of AI tools that capture conversations between patients and healthcare practitioners. And an Angus bull from New South Wales has become the most expensive beef animal ever traded in Australia, selling for $420,000. The bull has been praised for what breeders have called his supermodel-level looks and versatility, with sellers describing him as hard to fault. Stud principal at Miller Murrah Angus, Ross Thompson, sold the bull and says there's many factors that make him so valuable.
2: Everything's in proportion, beautiful neck, beautiful laid-in shoulder, extremely long through the centrepiece there. And then when you get into the hind quarter, he's got beautifully balanced, the depth of the ham is just, he's so beautifully proportioned.
0: In the weather for tomorrow, there's a slight chance of showers over the Lassiter District, increasing to a slight to medium chance over the western top end, partly cloudy elsewhere. That's the latest in ABC News. It's coming up to 7:05.
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12: Yes. Hello and welcome to Thank God It's Friday for Friday, the 4th of September, the first TGIF of spring. And with summer fast approaching, a word of encouragement from the US President for everyone working on their summer bodies.
13: A friend of mine, very, very heavy, he's a very obese person. I said, you're an extremely obese person. He's smart as hell, but he's got a serious weight problem. But he said, you know, Mr. President, I was in London and I paid $86 for Ozempic. I said, are you taking this stuff? Yeah. I said, it's not working. You look like shit.
12: Yeah. That's the leader of the free world, ladies and gentlemen. Tell me, Mr. President, is your friend in the room right now? Are you talking about yourself, sir? that was a conversation he just had with a mirror. It just sounds like. We have an incredible lineup of Australia's sharpest comedic minds to take us through the news. And to help me do it, I have some out-of-context quotes from the week. First up, he's a comedian and TV writer with a comedy set you can stream now on SBS, though he's also the man who this week was...
14: caught in a daylight sex romp in Bali, has told police the encounter was spontaneous and he was so drunk he didn't even know the woman's name. The Balinese homeowner's doorstep at the centre of the scandal was given a sacred cleansing.
12: Yes. Fresh from his sacred cleansing, please welcome Rowan Tambo.
15: Hey. Oh, my gosh. Hey. I feel semen yaki after that. Yeah. That was pretty bad. Oh.
12: Wow. It's funny. It's a romp, though. That's fine.
15: A romp does make it sound okay.
12: Mm. A sex romp is the way it's meant to be, isn't it?
15: It sounds like beds were broken, you know?
12: Wow.
16: It sounds like a Midnight Oil song.
15: Yeah. How can I sleep when our beds are broken? And is that how it goes?
17: And I feel like that description is completely at odds with your reality as well.
15: Yeah, I'm a new dad.
17: Yeah.
15: So... the only bed that's being broken is my daughter when she like rolls around in the middle of the night and wakes us up.
12: Right, you don't have to make a joke of everything. We can move on. But that's what we'll tell you. We'll see how we go. It's absolutely
15: okay,
12: fine.
15: Okay, sorry.
12: Next up is Wagga's favourite son, as seen on The Amazing Race. And if you're wondering how he managed to make the cut, according to the BBC...
18: He was a lucky loser, so he had to come through qualifying, currently ranked

0: ranked. Sorry. Apologies. He's currently ranked.
1: Yes, currently ranked in the top three comedians on this stage right now. It's Dane Simpson.
2: Hey. So you know, she was right the first time.
1: She was right the first time. That's the only way you qualify. And finally, it's comedian, writer and actor who is performing at the Melbourne Fringe Festival and is best known for the time...
0: She arranged for an exorcist to clear Carl Sanderlands of demons.
1: Well, it didn't work, but it was worth a try. Would you please welcome Nat Harris? Nat, I'm curious, do you have any exorcism experience? Do you dabble in the...
3: In the dark arts,
1: yeah.
3: No, but I have thought about voodoo dolls a bit. Ooh.
1: Really?
3: Yeah, I think so. I've thought, because remember worry dolls that we had when you put in the pillar? I thought, yeah, I've gone through a few breakouts. I'm like, what if I just whip them out with some pins?
1: Yeah.
3: That's my dabbling. Yeah.
1: Wow.
2: What a panel you've got here!
1: Yeah, it's
2: Charlie.
1: Amazing. I'm just sorry. I'm now fixated on the fact that like does pinning a worry doll, if it's a worry doll, are you just attacking your worry as opposed to the person of the doll? Is it just like oh?
3: You're correctly pointing out some, you know, error in my judgment, really, or thinking this through, basically. I was just trying to think of an efficient way, avoid making the worry, or not the worry doll, the actual voodoo doll myself.
1: Yeah, okay, yeah. I understand. It's totally fine. It's all about efficiency. Okay. The rules of tonight are simple. If you get a question right, you'll hear this. And score 1 point. If you land a hot take, you'll hear this.
4: Okay.
1: And score 2 points. And if you land a genius level miraculous answer, you'll hear this.
2: Ooh.
1: And score 5 points. So mathematically being correct is fine, but being funny is better. All right, let's get the game started with our first game. It is the Hot Take Hoedown.
4: Grab your partners, give them a spin. It's time for the Hot Take Hoedown.
1: Yes, I'm going to get your hottest take on this, folks, and we have a new tool in the fight against bird flu.
5: Inside this bag is a critically endangered orange-bellied parrot. It's about to get a potentially life-saving injection. It's hoped a vaccination program at this Tasmanian wildlife facility will protect the species from the deadly virus.
1: My question to the panel, on which I want their hottest of hot takes, which bird should we vaccinate first? Which birds should we vaccinate first? And which birds do you think maybe need their numbers thinned out a little by bird flu? Dane Simpson, I'll start with you.
2: Obviously, the first person or the first bird to get it should be pluck a duck.
1: It's so important.
2: Yeah, we've got to protect, you know, the absolute king.
1: Now I'm just obsessed with the idea that Pluck a Duck throughout COVID was a vaccine skeptic who did so much of his own research and go, no, this plus 5G and there'll be no more little pluckers.
2: Yeah.
1: You know, and so he couldn't work for the council because he wasn't vaccinated.
2: Well,
1: you know,
2: he fit in with the rest of the cast from Hey Hey. It's like that,
1: so. All right, so Pluck a Duck is being vaccinated. Good,
2: he'd have to be first.
1: That's great. And which birds do you think we can thin out?
2: Do you know what I'm scared to say? Cassowary, because they come for me. Do you know what I mean? Like,
1: big fans of the show.
2: Yeah.
6: Crazy online, like super on social media. They're in the comments, those cassowaries.
1: They just feel like they're so anonymous and they just go off. Like, there's no accountability with a cassowary online.
2: I genuinely think that they watch Jurassic Park going, that's my uncle.
6: Yeah. You know, like,
1: I've got same foot. I've got same foot. They say it a lot. Like they just repeat it. That's my cassowary impression. Never done it before, but I got same foot. I think it's pretty convincing. Give me a point. Now, Rowan, tell me, which birds should be vaccinated first and which ones should we maybe take our time with and let them thin out a bit?
6: There's so many birds. I particularly like the waterfowl. Like just generally as a collective group. I'm talking like geese. I'm talking like ducks. I'm talking like because it's beautiful because they're birds that are like in the ocean but also in the air. Like they're two realms that I think are fantastic and like special. Although I mean, so I would protect them. I would vaccinate all of them because they're all special. Except there's a couple of swans up in Sydney that I reckon could thin out.
1: That is a hot take.
3: At the Pullman.
1: See,
6: you know exactly where it was.
3: Whoa, she knows what's going on. on.
1: So up on current events.
3: Yeah.
1: Got to be said. It's an interesting time for the social media department of the Pullman Hotel. I'm just saying, like,
6: oh yeah,
1: like Pullman Hotel awareness through the roof.
6: Yeah.
1: Like, you can't buy that kind of coverage. Drone shots, panning shots, every reporter out the front. If you didn't know the Pullman Hotel was right near the MCG, you do now.
3: Yeah. Big time.
1: At the same time, bookings bit thin. Now, Nat,
3: yes.
1: Tell me, which birds should we vaccinate first, and which do you think maybe we slow our roll a bit, let them thin out?
3: Yeah, okay. So top of the list for me, I'd definitely be vaccinating the Spangled Drongo first, which is native to Australia. I don't know much about the bird. I just really want to say Spangled Drongo, to be honest.
1: So this is an actual,
3: yes,
1: breed of bird?
3: Yep. Maybe
6: like,
3: not the scientific.
1: It is. Sorry, I can confirm.
3: It's a bird.
1: A Spangled Drongo is a bird. It looks a lot like. It looks like a lot like a crow,
3: a
1: or a
3: crow.
1: Bit like a currawong, perhaps,
3: yeah.
1: But it is different. It has a very different tail splay. Beautiful.
3: Yeah, isn't it?
1: Beautiful bird.
3: And they're known for like flying quite erratically. So I just think if we don't vaccinate them, I don't trust what they'll do. Do you know what I mean? I just think we're better off playing it safe. Also, next on my list would be the fluffy-backed tit babbler. Also real.
1: Ooh. Fluffy-backed tit babbler.
3: Yeah, yep. No, fluffy back, yeah, tip babbler.
1: Fluffy back,
3: yeah.
1: Tip babbler.
3: Yeah.
1: And that's a real bird.
3: That's a real bird,
1: incredible
3: too.
1: Incredible coincidence. That was my nickname at university.
3: Well, you and the tit babbler, I think, are doing great things in society for just, like, subverting, like, beauty norms and standards, really, you know? You can have...
1: Because
3: boobs and a fluffy back.
1: Fluffy backs have not been popular for a while, I think it's safe to say. Everyone's being lasered within an inch of their lives.
3: Mm.
2: I can confirm that you can have big boobs and a fluffy back.
3: And a fluffy back. And you should be proud of it.
1: Once again, I'm looking at it now. It's a beautiful bird. So, yeah, absolutely. Well, so we're saving them or thinning, saving them?
3: We're saving both. And then the ones I think we can, this is a bit personal, a bit pointed, but I would not give the vaccine to the Duolingo owl.
1: Yeah. Yes.
3: Every day it's telling me you're not getting any younger.
1: Yeah.
3: And I'm just like, I don't need that. That is not inspiring my learning of a new language.
1: Yeah, and hey, Duolingo, well, no one is. That's how time works.
3: Exactly. Yeah.
1: Right, for a start. But you know the great thing is, if you just neglect the Duolingo, well, have you noticed it gets sick, like a Tamagotchi?
3: Yes.
1: It gets ill. And
6: oh, really?
1: Yeah.
6: I'm not on Duolingo.
1: Yes. It's a language learning app, obviously.
6: Right.
1: And
3: it's haunting me. So, yeah, I'd say put it out of its misery. Well, it's definitely not getting the vaccine.
1: Okay, so the Duolingo owl, your days are numbered. Okay, let's do a quick check of the scores. Ooh, after one round, it is very, very close. Dane, you're on 1 point. Rowan on 1 point. But Nat ahead on 2 points. But let's really get cracking now. The real meat and potatoes of tonight's News Fest. It's time for the short-term memory test.
7: Do you know what happened this week? We'll hum a few bars. And see if you can remember the words. It's the short-term memory test.
1: Yes, short-term memory test. And this week, the government refused to ban smart glasses, a.k.a. perv glasses, with inbuilt cameras. But it seems the urge to add cameras to things is unstoppable.
8: Well, guess what's also now getting a camera in it? You...
1: Whoa. Beg your pardon. So a major company has just announced what common household item will come inbuilt with an inbuilt camera, Rowan.
6: I actually am really excited about this. I reckon they're putting a camera in your TV remote, and it goes off. It actually starts recording as soon as your dad is trying to find it, and there's like 5 minutes till the footy starts, and he's just like, "Guys, guys, where's the remote? We put it on the table. Why isn't it on the table?" I'm serious, Rowan. Get down here. That's an excerpt from my one-act play, my one-man play called I Wish You Would Care As Much About The Footy As My Speech and Dramaist Edfords.
1: That is lovely. And also, it's just generating hot content too.
3: Yeah.
1: Like, you would watch that. Absolutely. That's doing well. That is doing well. Your dad for 5 minutes panicking over a remote.
6: Yeah.
1: With increasing stress levels.

0: I'm gonna start in a minute.
1: That's right.
2: I used to have a watch. I used to have a watch that would change. That would change the TV. Like it had a remote inbuilt.
3: Really?
2: And it was fantastic because we would be at the pub and Dad's watching the horses, and then just as like it's getting to the finish line and it's going to be close, I turn the telly off.
1: That's like some Home Alone stuff.
2: Oh, absolutely.
1: Like across the road, turning the TV off. That's awesome.
2: And he went to the bartender and he's like, "Get out of here! You got to fix this telly. It just turned off at the wrong time." And then the bartender came out, but I'd already turned it back on.
3: Oh.
2: And he's like, "What's going on with the telly?" And I was like, "Nothing."
3: So you and your dad don't talk much anymore, do you? He's pretty much done. Done with all of that. So Nat, a major company's just announced what common household item will now have an inbuilt camera?
4: Yeah, so the kettle. Which was a surprising one. Yeah.
3: So why a kettle? Why?
4: I think it's going straight to the Productivity Commission, I think, and they're just looking into the boil to cups of tea ratio.
3: so are we boiling too much water?
4: Yeah, and I think it's just the ultimate procrastination as well, isn't it? But, you know, they want to really crunch some figures of how much time we're actually spending in that corner of the kitchen boiling the kettle.
3: That's a really good point. You know, they say that a watched kettle never boils. Mm. What about a kettle that watches you?
4: That's really interesting.
3: It's such a philosophical question.
4: Absolutely. Never stops boiling, potentially?
3: Yeah.
0: Do you boil?
4: You boil over. That was very generous laughter. That did not deserve that, but I appreciate you.
3: A good self-assessment.
1: The sound effects are really... What is happening?
3: Matt's been away on holiday for quite a while, and he's trying to get about 7 weeks of sounds into one episode, I think. Dane Simpson, a company's just announced a common household item will now come with an inbuilt camera where?
2: I agree with Rowan. I thought like a telly. It makes sense.
0: Yeah, a TV.
2: But like that would be creepy. Like a telly watching me. Mm. Like there's something weird about that. But then I've seen this. I've seen a mirror and it's got a camera in it and it can AI you. So like you can pick different outfits and stuff. But also like wouldn't that be strange just having footage of me popping a pimple onto you? Like that would just be like
3: That would be strange.
2: It would be
1: like the weirdest episode of Gogglebox I'd ever seen.
4: But isn't that the wicked twist? Isn't everything watching us anyway? Already it's listening to us. I'm pretty sure the TV is watching us, I'm sure.
1: Yeah. Are
3: you okay?
2: If I did show the footage...
4: I'm dehydrated.
2: My wife would be watching back the footage from the mirror just going, "Oh, it's a fluffy-chested, hairy back tit."
4: Tit babbler.
3: Yes? Oh, sorry. Old habit. Okay, so let's have a listen and find out... Come on, it's ridiculous. But let's find out if anyone took the points.
5: Well, guess what's also now getting a camera in it? Your toothbrush.
6: And with the help of AI, it's promising to give you an entirely new way to remove plaque and keep your mouth clean.
3: Yes, in the words of Jeff Goldblum in Jurassic Park, scientists were so preoccupied with whether or not they could do it, they never stopped to think if they should do it. Yes, this is a new... I'm going to say the brand because I don't think it's complimentary of the... It's Dyson... And you can now spend too much on a Dyson vacuum. It's an $800 toothbrush.
0: Oh, wow. Gosh.
3: Yes. And
0: that's ridiculous.
3: I mean, surely for $800 you could get child labour to take care of it. Just brushing your teeth.
4: Go to the dentist.
1: Yeah. You could pay for a dentist to be in your house.
4: Mm.
1: Don't quote me on that.
3: So no one took the points, but let me ask you, I'll start with you, Nat. Do you want a camera built into your toothbrush?
4: Obviously no.
3: No.
4: No, definitely not. Look, I do the basics. I floss, I brush my teeth, I do a mouth rinse, but like anything else, you know, I have to go into denial. I obviously cannot afford to go to the dentist. I'm a comedian, so I don't want to know what's going on in there.
0: Yeah.
3: Dane, would you like to be able to film your teeth?
2: No.
3: Okay, we'll cancel the last segment.
2: It's an absolutely insane concept. And who's watching that footage back?
3: Yeah, who is it? What are you meant to learn? The only thing I can think is, because most of us don't in full, like 4K, look

0: at our teeth.
1: Yeah.
0: It would make you thoroughly, you just go, oh my God, that's disgusting. And it could just be completely normal. Rowan, how about you? Do you want a camera in your toothbrush?
2: No, I just think it would ruin the surprise that I get every week when I go for my colonoscopy. You know, like if I'm going to look inside, I'm waiting till Friday. Which is today, I just realised.
3: Weekly colonoscopies.
0: Do you know what? You have just, like, I'm sorry, I've got to take the time to step out what just happened in my head. Okay, like, I'm first off, good on you for taking care of yourself.
2: Thank
0: That's
2: you.
0: Important. Men should talk about their health, be it oral or anal. Now, that is important. Now, but I also want to say, you know the old urban myth about someone, their house gets broken into and they think they know what's been stolen, and then finally they get the film developed in a camera and there is a photo of the burglar with their toothbrush up their bum.
2: Right?
0: Your colonoscopy story has taken that to a whole other level.
2: That's right.
0: If you've got one of these... like one of these cameras, what you get is you get sent a video of a colonoscopy going, oh, those burglars. Anyway.
4: Completely unacceptable.
0: Was it worth it? I hope so. I hope anyone listening got something out of that.
1: I just like you at home going, this end for mouth.
0: Oh, do you know what that sound means?
3: No.
2: No.
3: Oh,
0: good. Allow me to explain. We are rapidly running short of time for the end of the first half of this program called TGIF on ABC Radio and ABC Radio National. The clock is just... time is slipping through our fingers like sands through an hourglass. Now, we do not have time at this point to be both correct and funny. We can only be one thing. So the game is called The Fast and the Spurious. I do not care if you are right. You will not get a point for being right. You will only get a point if the audience laughs at your answer. Am I clear both on the rules of this game and just how short on time we are?
3: Yes.
2: Yeah, but yes, I'm really nervous.
0: I can go through it again. If needs be.
2: Can we be wrong and silent? Is that
0: if you are both wrong and there is no laughter, that's 0 points as well. Oh. It's the same as being right and zero, except we think less of you. So, are we ready?
3: Yes.
0: We are going to begin with the person currently in last position, and let's do a quick check of the scores. On 2 points, Rowan.
2: Okay.
0: On 3 points, Dane. And equal on 3 points is Nat.
3: Nice.
0: So, Rowan.
2: All right.
0: You are coming last. We're going to begin with you. The time starts now.
2: Yes.
0: With the USS Abraham Lincoln about to dock in Thailand after 9 months at sea, local police have announced a crackdown on what?
2: Balcony theatre tickets.
0: It's good. It was prostitution, but we'll take your answer.
2: Oh, pretty close.
0: Yeah, pretty close.
1: USS Nat. John Wilkes Booth is something else to say about that.
0: Bravo. Nat, Apple's brand new CEO tweeted what on his first day on the job?
3: He tweeted a link to his Facebook profile to assure stakeholders that he was not some young tech bro. That he's old enough to be CEO of a company.
0: I don't think I'm going to give you a point.
3: Aww.
0: I'm sorry, but I like I admire the endeavour.
1: He tweeted, "Don't compare us to oranges."
3: I mean, who's on Twitter anymore?
0: Him. And that was the question about. He tweeted, "Hello." Next up, Dane. After 30 years, what unsolved crime saw the perpetrator brought to justice?
1: I know this. Damn it, I can't think of it. Tupac got. I'm just getting it right. Tupac. Who killed Tupac?
0: Yeah, I'm going to have to give you a point because people laughed at you being so pathetic as to get it right. We would have also accepted the career of Pluck a Duck.
3: Yeah.
0: But so Rowan, New South Wales has announced all music festivals will have what?
2: A place to fart. That is in the middle of the mosh pit.
0: Yeah, look, you get a laugh, but I'm disappointed in both you and the audience. Nat, for hundreds of thousands of dollars a year, you can now rent what from the royal family?
3: Oh, yes. Okay, so you can rent the crown, their crowns, or tiaras. You just need to leave two forms of ID, one of them being a passport. They want to make sure that you don't leave the country and don't come back. That's their signature move.
0: Yes.
1: Can you rent back land they stole?
0: I think you're already doing it. The answer was actually you can rent Prince Andrew's former house, which also probably would have gotten a laugh. yourself. Dane, what sports person has announced their retirement from international competition?
1: Oh, I'm Greg Norman.
0: Greg Norman. A bit late, but yeah, no. It was Lionel Messi. We would also accepted Ray Gun. Rowan, Trump has dismissed talk. He was planning on renaming the Strait of Hormuz to what?
2: Just the Strait of Hummus.
0: It was the Strait of Trump. But you get a point. Nat, Elon Musk has predicted in the next decade the world will have 1 billion watt.
3: Of his kids.
0: It was okay. Human robots. Dane, the coalition has announced a plan to slash the price of what by $24?
1: Racism.
0: Oh, really? Cheaper than ever to perform
1: cheaper
0: racism?
1: Than ever, you can do it.
0: Wow.
1: You can do it.
0: No point, but a point well made. and that is all we've got time for. Well done. That was Fast and Spurious. And it was both Fast and Spurious. Here are the scores as they stand. Currently, Rowan is on 5 points. Dane is on 6 points. And Nat is also on 6 points.
1: Oh.
0: Scores are level, but they can change. Surely we're going to take a short break. This is TGIF broadcasting live from the George Negus Memorial Concert Hall on ABC Radio and ABC Radio National. We'll be back in a moment. Don't go anywhere. Whatever you do, don't go anywhere.
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7: A pig gets shot and this nearly starts a war. 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
0: Yes. Welcome back. 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This is Thank God It's Friday, broadcasting live from the George Negus Memorial Concert Hall. And our contestants tonight are Nat Harris, Dane Simpson and Rowan Tamba. We'll be back at the quiz shortly. But first, Nat, it sounds like we're very lucky that you're here with us tonight because you recently went on a trip to the snow.
3: I did.
0: We were talking about that.
3: Mm-hmm.
0: So snow with comedians. What is a greater threat to the snow, comedians or climate change?
3: I think definitely the snow to comedians. It's a miracle that we made it back. I woke up to one comedian watching a YouTube clip on what to wear and then another one on the pizza hot dog. So it was insane.
0: On the pizza, sorry?
3: Oh, okay, yeah. So basics of skiing. To slow yourself pizza. Down, you do the pizza, like the triangle shape, and then, I don't know, you do the hot dog, the two skis.
2: To go fast.
3: Parallel.
2: Yeah.
0: Wonderful. Thank you for clarifying.
3: No,
0: I learned differently. I thought you were referring to a pretty bawdy SBS comedy program and the great Big Brother contestant, hot dogs. May he rest in peace.
3: Topical references there.
0: You've also got an upcoming work in progress show at the Melbourne Fringe Festival called Impressions.
3: I do, yes.
0: How is it? So it's work in progress.
3: Yes, it is.
0: And also has a name called Impressions.
3: Impressions, it does. Yeah, I'm just there desperate to impress you. It's pretty much the crux of the show.
0: Right. So it's not you doing a number of lovable impressions?
3: There is impressions all throughout the show.
0: Any we know, like Conor Fruiterer, a couple of days, anything like that?
3: No, it's more stuff like quite niche, like, no, I didn't. And that was an impression of me lying.
0: Wow, that is, it's uncanny.
3: Thank you. It really is uncanny.
0: So you're doing 4 shows in October, the 1st, 4th, 8th and 15th.
3: Yes.
0: Tickets are at melbournefringe.com.au.
3: Perfect, yes. Please come. If you want more of that great beer you just saw.
0: And Dane, you're in the middle of your Victorian tour at the moment. You're in Kyneton yesterday.
1: Yes.
0: What was the highlight? I mean, God, you're doing lovely stops. Kyneton is great. What was the highlight of being in Kyneton?

0: Oh, they have a Woolies now. So,
1: really?
0: Pretty fancy.
1: Turning around. All right.
0: I live in Wagga Wagga. You know what I mean? So it's fine. I know.
1: That's the mayor of Kyneton there.
0: somebody showed me pity. It's fantastic. And yeah, you know, like my mob come from Walgett. I'm from outback New South Wales. So
1: from Walgett?
0: Yeah, Walgett.
1: That's where Betty from Home and Away was from.
0: Betty from Hey Dad.
1: From Hey Dad, you're right. Yeah. Absolutely. That's interesting, the one character we can still talk about. But I didn't even know, forgive me, I've toured everywhere. I didn't even know it was a real place until this moment now. Yep. I thought it was a fictional place that Betty came from.
0: No, it's near Lightning Ridge.
1: Wow.
0: It's small, 80% Aboriginal. Yep, and 20% cops. And that's my mob up there, Gamilaroi people. That's proud black fella. I grew up in Wagga Wagga but went back to Walgett to learn about my people, and my dad lived there and stuff. So they taught me about, you know, just fishing and camping on the river and eating Devon.
1: You've got some more shows coming up, though. So it wasn't just kind of, you've got tomorrow you're in Bairnsdale, and then next Thursday the 10th in Portland, Friday the 11th, Lighthouse Theatre in Warrnambool, great theatre. Next Saturday, the 12th, Drysdale, and then on to Queensland. Tickets at the Dame Simpson on Instagram.
0: Yeah. Head to my social media.
1: Wonderful.
0: Warrnambool. I can't wait. The champions were Hughesy, Tom Ballard, come from Warrnambool. That's two opposite ends of the political scale there. Yeah.
1: Do you know who else was born in Warrnambool?
0: Who?
1: I was born in Warrnambool.
0: What?
2: Really?
1: There you go. There's a... bombshell.
0: That's crazy.
2: That was a bombshell.
1: Incredible stuff.
0: I was talking about comedians, but yeah, no, that was cool.
1: It's good. You just got 5 points for a miraculous take, but I can tell you that the next 24 minutes are going to be hell. So... Rowan.
3: Hey, mate.
1: You're about to head into country Victoria. And by the way, my affections, my generosity, why up for grabs at this stage?
3: Oh, I just think you're the greatest comedian I've ever seen in my life, Charlie Pickering.
1: I don't like this. You're about to head to country Victoria in October. You've got Bendigo Comedy Festival on the 17th.
3: Yeah.
1: Perth on the 23rd. Tickets at rowantambar.com.
3: Yes.
1: How is the highlight of you going on tour as someone with an 11-week-old daughter, just that you get to sleep in a motel bed through the night?
3: You would think that, but I'm taking her with me to both. So, we're going to Perth on a trip. Like, it's the first time we're taking her on a plane and stuff, which I'm like...
1: Now, people love that.
0: Yeah.
3: Yeah, yes. Famously, right? It's only three. I mean, they can deal. I've dealt with so many babies. It's like it's all part of a, you know, give and take in society. But, we're going to Perth. And, so if anyone has any tips on how to, travel with a baby, I'm all ears.
4: It's so funny. My first impulse when I heard that, I was like, what makes you so confident the baby wants to go?
3: Yeah. She's also the only one that has a ticket at the moment. Yeah. So she's more seat filling at the moment.
1: She's the only one that doesn't need a ticket.
4: Yeah.
1: You're really new to this, aren't you?
0: Yeah.
4: 11 weeks, haven't you heard?
0: I took my baby on a plane, and they got into me because I put it down on the chair and then I tried to walk off the plane.
1: You hear that silence? You did that. That's welcome to hell. Now, I do want to give another plug to all of you. Everyone should go and see your shows. You are some of the best comedians in the country. Absolutely. Go and see this, but maybe not don't. But you can see everyone else perform. But also, this is very special that we are very excited that next Friday, UK comedian, musician, actor, author, tinker, tailor, soldier, spy, Bill Bailey will be here live on TGIF.
0: Wow.
1: Awesome. In the George Negus Memorial Concert Hall, as it was always meant to be. If you want a chance to be in the audience for TGIF, we're doing it a little bit different this week. It's at the South Bank Studios, obviously. You have to text Bill Just bill to 0437 774 774 to enter the competition for your chance to win two seats at TGIF. Normally, you would just text in TGIF and you get a link and book the tickets for free, but it's Bill Bailey. We're going to fashion a competition around it, a Hunger Games style thing. people have to survive.
4: Good.
1: I'll stop that. Anyway.
0: He's famously from a TV show called Black Books. Well, in my community, we just call it Books.
1: Yep. Nice try. You again. There we go. So that silence had people thinking, can't wait for Bill Bailey to get here. all right, let's get back into the game. It's time to play That's What She Said.
2: That's what she said. That's what she said.
1: Yes, and tonight's That's What She Said is all about education. News this week, more boys are turning to the Manosphere online, and Matt Canavan offered an explanation.
5: Well, the Nationals leader is claiming that the school curriculum is contributing to the rise of the Manosphere.
6: They're sick and tired of our curriculum.
1: According to Matt Canavan, what in the school curriculum is turning boys toward the Manosphere? Dane.
0: Ooh,
1: and I'll give you an absolute look. It's a quiz, so it's fair. I want you to do well. So, according to Matt Canavan, what in the school
7: trap, Dan?
1: What in the school curriculum is turning boys towards the Manosphere?
0: I don't know, but I reckon I can tell that he's just going to blame women. There's no way.
1: It's women's fault.
0: It's women's fault. Whatever it is.
1: Yeah, he's so against misogyny and the people to blame.
0: Women.
1: Yeah. Okay. Rowan, according to Matt Canavan, what in the school curriculum is turning boys towards the Manosphere?
3: Yeah, I think it is. I think he's thinking it's like, oh, it's so feminist or whatever, which I think is so lame. I reckon we need to stop calling it the Manosphere. That's what I reckon. Like, it's too...
1: Oh, what should we call it?
3: I don't know, like bunch of loser dicks. Like, I don't know, like... Like, it's literally anything, because manosphere, atmosphere, like stratosphere, they're all things like stop making it sound like it's something we need. Like, it's freaking gross.
1: Yeah.
4: Take that hot take to MSN.
3: Yeah. is that where the... Also, the
4: like when you're a teenager.
1: I just love the way you describe what we should call it. I was going, and that is the political satire that your taxes are paying for. Absolutely. Okay. So are we saying that, once again, you're saying it's just feminism?
3: I think you said it. Yeah, I think so. Yeah.
1: Feminism in the curriculum.
3: Yeah.
1: Nat, according to Matt Canavan, what in the school curriculum is turning boys towards Manosphere? And I will say at this stage, it is wide open.
4: Yes. So he's saying it is the drama and music curriculum at schools.
1: Oh, yes, too theatrical.
4: Yeah, they do Mamma Mia, the musical, every year. And he's like, we've just got to change it up. You know, we're dealing with a woman who doesn't know who the father of her child is. And then we've got people in like white tights and flares singing money, money, money. So, yeah they're kind of grappling for maybe a different role model.
1: And they go and seek out Andrew Tate.
4: Exactly.
1: Yeah, it's a common experience I hear of people coming out of the theatre.
4: Yeah, natural progression.
1: Mia. Just going, I tell you what, that bald fella in the ill-fitting suit that traffics people might have some ideas.
4: Yeah.
1: It's defamatory. Don't care. Bring it on.
3: I resent the bald line, but anyway.
1: Yeah. Yeah, apart from that, you're very different people, so it's okay. Your suits all fit. Now, all right, so let's have a listen and see if anyone took the points.
5: Well, the Nationals leader is claiming that the feminisation of the school curriculum is contributing to the rise of the Manosphere.
6: They're sick and tired of the feminisation of our curriculum.
1: Yeah, we've got to get back to teaching geography, not geographer. So you both actually get a point. He did say feminisation of the school curriculum, which was a way of, in some way, making women responsible for their own murder, I believe we're talking
4: surely
1: about.
4: Surely, then I should get a point too.
1: Yeah.
3: I
1: don't want to be tokenistic, but yes.
4: Yes.
1: I don't want to be tokenistic, but I don't want to be on the wrong side of history.
0: Yeah.
3: You mean herstory, but anyway. Yeah.
1: Yes.
0: Charlie Pickering says there's too much Mamma Mia in high school.
1: Yeah. I'll stand by it. That's my hill to die on. Okay, so let's keep going now. And speaking of education, take a listen to this story from a classroom in the United States.
7: This is an elementary school teacher. This is down in Atlanta. So she made a little corner of the room a place where you can...
8: This is our... This is our... If you need to... Simply come over here.
1: A teacher in America has gone viral for creating a special corner of the classroom where kids can do what...

0: needed to be beeped out, apparently, which I love, where kids can do what, Rowan?
1: I mean, you think schools, you think American schools, you think high school, like, I don't know, like a manifesto corner or something like that, you know?
0: What, they can draft a document to be found
1: and then they
0: after
1: can also
0: they commit a mass...
1: No, before.
0: Oh, right, okay,
1: they're working on it, and then they just keep them in that corner. They just put a bubble wrap them or something to the corner there.
0: Right. It's interesting. I almost like the idea that it's a corner with a fake gun shop. And so they go there to what
1: to
0: you're
1: peruse,
0: saying. Is, and
1: to
0: so if they take too much, if they keep going there and order a gun, they know, okay, we've got to watch that one. It's a safety measure. I don't mind that. It's an interesting move. I think it could work.
1: Yeah, not bad.
0: Nat, let me ask you, a teacher in America has gone viral for creating a special corner of the classroom where kids can do what?
2: Mine's a bit more of a wholesome approach. Swearing.
3: Ooh.
2: Yeah, which I'm all for. I'm a cheap laugh. I think that there's nothing funnier than a kid swearing, especially when they don't really understand the swear word, what it means, really. My niece used to think Elliot was a swear word, and I loved it. You're an Elliot.
1: There's also something so funny about a kid, like, putting their head into the corner of, like, and just standing in the corner of a room just shouting swear words.
2: Yeah.
1: Like, just screaming swear words in the corner of a room.
2: Yeah, it could be a new approach to mental health, well-being of kids. Just let them express it rather than the swear jar. God.
1: In this economy?
2: Yeah.
0: It is amazing, though. You're right. When you hear your own child swear for the first time, not knowing what they're doing. When I had, like, a three-year-old drop an F-bomb from the backseat of the car while I was driving. And the one rule is you're not allowed to laugh. If you laugh, they go, oh, that word gets a good reaction.
1: Yeah.
0: Putting that in my mind, I know people like me when I say that word. And I'm like, save it until you are a stand-up comedian.
2: Yeah.
0: Now, Dane Simpson, a teacher in America, has gone viral for creating a special corner of the classroom where kids can do what?
3: There's just a bulletproof box there. It's a panic room.
0: Oh, so where kids can survive.
3: Survive.
0: Yeah. I like it. It can just go in the event of...
3: Yeah.
0: Yeah, wonderful.
3: Like, so every morning they all go in there and then let the kid roam around, do his shooting, and then I assume that's what happens.
0: Yeah.
3: And then they all come out and do math.
0: Do math after that. Counting shell casings.
3: My little kid doesn't...
0: That was dark.
3: He doesn't swear yet. He's only two, but he does sing songs, and he sang E-I-E-I poo, and I laughed so hard.
0: Yeah.
3: I was like, that's so funny. And kid, you've got something. Like, you're gonna need a new joke because that's Dad's new opener.
0: That's new opener. Yeah. Oh my God. Tim Minchin, he's coming for you. All right, so teachers in America have gone viral with a new corner where kids can do what? Let's have a listen, see if anyone took the points.
4: This is an elementary school teacher. This is down in Atlanta. So she made a little corner of the room, a place where you can, it's your gas station. You can pass gas.
5: This is our fart corner. If you need to fart, simply come over here, fart.
1: Man, that's so much better than what Dane and I thought.
0: That's really a special fart corner of the classroom. Brand new meaning to the walk of shame, isn't it? Like if someone just comes off and starts walking over. Excuse me, I've got to...
1: It's also pretty ingenious though, because in case there's a bit of follow through, you can just make your way along the wall, to the bathroom.
2: But I think we're giving these kids way too much credit that they're going to go around the wall or they're going to have the restraint to hold off the fart till they get to the corner. If anything, they're just spreading the smell around the entire classroom.
1: Yeah, they're fart walking it.
2: Farting it around.
0: We need Dane's glass box.
2: Exactly.
0: All right, you're listening to TGIF, and we are here with Rowan Tambor. We're here with, sorry, I'm finding my spot. We're Rowan, Nat and Dane, let's do the scores quickly. Okay, do the scores quickly. Rowan, you're on 7. Nat, you're on 8.
2: Yoo!
0: But Dane is out in front on 12.
1: Oh!
0: But this is where the points can really change. It's our favourite game. It's I'm With Stupid.
6: It's time to put the power in the hands of everyday punters with I'm With Stupid.
0: Yes, I'm With Stupid. We pair members of the audience up with the panel. They will choose the topic that the panel gets quizzed on, and once we have the answers, they will choose which one gets locked in. Our first punter to help us out today is Astrid. Hello, Astrid.
7: Hello.
0: Now,

0: Astrid, am I right? It was your birthday on Tuesday.
1: It was indeed.
0: Wow, happy birthday. Wonderful. And you, am I right, for your birthday, your husband got you a T-shirt and you're wearing it right now?
1: I am.
0: And what is the T-shirt? It says?
1: First of all, I'm a delight.
0: And it has a picture of a great white shark or a megalodon. It's hard to tell what scale we're working with. That is delightful.
2: Feels passive aggressive.
0: Yes, it does. Highly romantic. At least the shark is smiling. So that is good. And who are you here with? You're here with your husband and who's next to you?
1: My son, Orion.
0: Orion. Wow. Hello, Orion.
3: Hello.
0: I tell you what, Orion, we're going to come and talk to you in a moment. But first, Astrid, you get to choose from the following topics. Do you want to have hide and tweak, save the date, cost in space, or the mystery box?
1: Cost in space. Please.
0: Cost in space. NASA has put something new into space.
4: As big as a tour bus, as heavy as a fully grown elephant. It's about to launch from Florida's Kennedy Space Center.
0: As big as a tour bus, heavy as a full-grown elephant. What did NASA launch into space this week, Dane?
5: It was a full-grown elephant.
0: Oh, that makes a lot of sense.
5: Yeah. It does.
0: A bus-lengthed elephant.
5: Yeah.
0: Rowan, what did NASA launch into space this week?
6: The only thing I can think of that is as big as a school bus, that is as big as, almost as big as an elephant is, I don't know, Elon Musk's ego.
0: Wow. Could it escape? Could it escape?
7: Oh, no, I am a hero. I am a hero for that. Thank you.
0: Nat, what did NASA launch into space this week?
3: This week, it could potentially be my expense claims list to the ATO.
0: Oh, wow. Consolidated shipping container of receipts.
3: Yeah, big time. So I hope my accountant got it.
0: Yeah. That should be a whole lot of fun. Okay. So let's have a little, let's go through these. Okay. So, Astrid. Was it A, Nat's receipts, B, Elon Musk's ego, C, an actual elephant, I like it, or an answer of your own? And I will say at this stage, if you want the points, think about
3: the answer of your own.
1: That hurt. Well, for my birthday, I hope that it was Elon Musk's ego.
0: Right. Okay.
6: Yes, Astrid.
0: Let's have a listen and see if your birthday wish comes true.
4: As big as a tour bus, as heavy as a fully grown elephant, and the crown jewel of NASA's space telescopes. Equipped with a 300 megapixel infrared camera, the Roman works fast. The amount of data it can gather in just 1 month would take its predecessor, the Hubble telescope, launched in 1990, a century to achieve.
0: Yes, it was a giant telescope, and scientists are now working on putting a 300 megapixel space telescope in a toothbrush. unfortunately, no one took the points, but thank you very much, Astrid, for helping us out. Yay! Next up, let's have a chat to Orion. Orion, how old are you?
8: 10.
0: 10? And, okay, and did you get your mum anything for her birthday?
8: I got her a spa gift card.
0: Ooh, even romantic. More romantic than Dad's gift.
9: That is what he's doing.
0: That is fantastic.
5: Also, and Orion's got a T-shirt that says Slug Life, and it's badass.
0: Yeah.
5: It's so cool.
0: I like what you're cooking here, Orion. So you're in school, 10. Are you about grade 3? How's my guess?
8: Grade 5.
0: Grade 5. Sorry, yeah, grade 5. You're right. Idiot. So grade 5, and what's your favourite thing about school?
8: The end of the day.
7: That's a hot take, I reckon.
0: That is a hot take.
9: Okay.
0: So you have to choose from the following topics. Can you please choose from hide and tweak, save the date, or the mystery box?
10: Oh, what's in the box?
8: Can I do the mystery box? Ooh.
0: The mystery box, indeed. Nice. Okay, the mystery box is this. A massive scandal is emerging for people who like crispy cabbage.
11: Authorities in China are investigating reports is being used by multiple producers to preserve the freshness of cabbages.
0: How are some Chinese producers reportedly preserving the freshness of cabbages? Rowan.
6: I don't know. Ziploc bags.
0: Ziploc bags. Really?
6: That's I mean, it's so much plastic. That's what's so scandalous about it.
7: Yeah. Okay, Matt, I'm talking to you after this about that.
0: Oh, no,
7: that was rude.
0: No, let's. We've got to do the game a certain way. Oh, we'll see if you're correct soon. Oh, could it be? Think about it, Ryan. It could be a good answer. Maybe. That is Dane Simpson level.

0: Appropriately, most of them are bought on Temu, so they don't have far to travel yeah. for the cabbages. They're kind of right next door to the mask factory.
1: So they're cutting out some costs there, you're
0: absolutely
1: right.
0: Absolutely. The cabbages can go out and just pick them up. So, Dane, yep. tell me, how are some Chinese producers reportedly preserving the freshness of cabbages?
2: I'm trying to think of what I would do. I'd freeze them. Snap freeze.
0: Freezing?
2: Freeze them. Freeze.
0: Freezing them.
2: Freezing them.
0: Snap yep. freeze a cabbage. Okay. Those are the answers. Orion, I'm going to back to you. Are they freezing the cabbages? Yeah. Are they putting infrared face masks on them? Or are they putting them in plastic bags, Ziploc bags. Come on.
3: Cut the two.
0: Or I'll tell you what, you can choose your own answer and you could take 100 points.
4: I'll do my own answer.
0: Oh. Yes. Yeah.
1: Slap life.
0: That is it. Okay. It's a long shot, but what are they doing to the cabbages to keep them more crisp?
4: They're putting slugs in them.
0: Yeah. Yeah. Slug life, homie.
2: Brand.
1: That's a callback.
0: Let's have a listen to see if Orion takes the points.
5: Authorities in China are investigating reports formaldehyde is being used by multiple producers to preserve the freshness of cabbages.
0: Mm, don't feel bad. chances of a grade 5 knowing formaldehyde.
2: I get this. Don't
1: what?
6: Formaldehyde?
2: Doesn't that... Isn't that what
1: putting it in a freezer is what you said?
0: Formaldehyde is a preservative.
2: Yeah,
0: it's a preservative chemical used to like embalm bodies.
2: People, yeah. It freezes your skin.
0: And a fridge is a giant box that keeps things cold.
3: Where do you keep your leftovers, Dane?
2: I dip them in formaldehyde.
0: Do not have pizza at Dane's house. Wow. Okay. Thank you very much, Orion, for helping us out. We are rapidly running out of time. Next up, we have Robin. Where is Robin? Oh, hello, Robin.
7: Hello.
0: Welcome. So, Robin, we've met before, I think.
7: We have.
0: You have been to TGIF before. I was about to say, why have you come back? Why, after seeing what we do here, what brought you back?
7: I obviously don't have enough to do.
0: Yeah. that suggestion could be levelled. But how did you go last time did you participate? You were in.
7: I participated.
0: You did participate. We met before. Did you win I'm with Stupid? Nothing.
7: Nothing.
0: Okay, well, this is your chance. This is your chance to correct the record, to rewrite history. I'm going to make this worth a billion points, Robin.
7: Righto.
0: You have to choose from Hide and Tweak and Save the Date.
7: Oh, Save the Date.
0: Save the Date. Here we go. TikTok once again has proven fertile ground for the world's dumbest ideas.
8: A new trend among teen boys and young men has emerged that involves... before a date.
0: Nat, a TikTok trend is seeing young men and teen boys do what before a date?
1: Asking their grandpa for dating advice. And I think under the 2026 lens, we're kind of realising those stories weren't as romantic as we thought.
0: Okay.
1: It's just grandpa just persisted.
0: And there was a war. They had to. Dane. What are they doing before they go on a date?
6: Push-ups.
0: Right. Push-ups. Rowan Tambar, what are they doing before they go on a date?
9: So this is actually really foul. It's called pheromone maxing, and what they're doing is they're not showering before they go on dates, and they create a little gaseous layer of stank around them, and that is what we should call the manosphere. Okay,
0: that's the manosphere.
9: Yeah, because it's freaking gross. And it's yuck.
0: Okay.
9: Thank
1: Africa
9: you very much.
1: Africa Lynx doesn't look so bad now.
9: No, it doesn't, does it?
0: Okay, so, Robin, very quickly, we've got about a minute to go. Would you like to put in the manosphere, the pheromonal stank, granddad's dating advice, or I can't even remember...
6: Push-ups.
0: Rowan Tambar.
9: Thank you very much.
0: Whoa. It's for a billion points. Let's have a listen and see if Robin
8: takes it. Teen boys and young men has emerged. It's called... pheromone maxing, but it involves skipping showers and deodorant before a date to allow one's natural scent to take over.
0: That is right, Robin. You take a billion points. Congratulations. It is pheromone maxing, but from now on, all of the dates have to take place in the fart corner. So let's check the scores and see who won. And we have, let's see, Nat Harris on 8 points. Dane on 12 points.
1: What?
0: Rowan is tied for the victory on a billion points with Robin on a billion points. We are out. out of time. That has been TJF. Don't forget, you can text Bill to 0437 774 774 to come see Bill Bailey here on TJF next week. But right now, a round of applause for Nat Harris, Rowan Tambar, Dane Simpson, Robin, everyone who helped us out, Matt.

0: studio audience. Have a great weekend. And bye for now. It's Friday Friday,
1: and I'ma do it my way. Thank God it's Friday.
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10: ABC News with Andrew Kaloupas. Rescuers in Nepal have pulled two workers alive from a hydro tunnel that was buried last week by the ice avalanche and flash flood. The two men were extracted from the Trishul tunnel. Local television images showed the first worker covered in mud being carried from the site on a rescuer's shoulders. Both men are under medical observation. Hundreds of workers are reported missing from the hydropower project. Uta Blon of Nepal's Independent Power Producers Association says the rescue of the two men raises hopes of safely extracting others.
11: There is supposed to be around 42 people trapped inside the tunnel. So we just I heard the good news that two of them is just pulled out and rescue operation is going on. And I'm sure there will be the most, many other will be surviving.
10: Tibetan advocacy groups, locals and international observers have accused the Chinese government of severely underreporting the true extent of the casualties in Tibet in the wake of last week's flood disaster. Chinese authorities officially say 21 people have been confirmed dead and 540 are missing. But the International Campaign for Tibet says its sources believe the number of casualties is significantly higher. Australia-Tibet Council Executive Officer Dr. Zoe Bedford says China has had Tibet under a blackout since the 2008 Olympics in Beijing.
12: They won't allow any foreign observers, any media, any foreign diplomats to go into Tibet because they are terribly afraid of people speaking to Tibetans and hearing about what's happening in Tibet.
10: South Australian police say human remains have been found during a search for a long-term missing person near Port Augusta on the state's Upper Spencer Gulf. Police say it's too early to confirm the identity of the remains, but hope to have results from forensic testing soon. This week, police renewed search efforts to find the missing person, aged 39, who was last seen in January. Far North Region Officer in Charge, Superintendent Josh Hines, says police returned to the search area following a review of initial efforts.
13: A decision was made to do an expanded search, increasing the original search area, and subsequently the human remains were located in that expanded search area from what was conducted earlier this year.
10: A 51-year-old woman has been charged with murder after the body of an 81-year-old man was found in a creek in northern New South Wales. Police say they were called to a home at Tevin near Ballina yesterday after reports of concerns for welfare. The man's body was found during a search of the property. The woman was arrested at the scene. It's understood they were known to each other. Police say she was taken to hospital in Lismore for assessment and was later charged with murder. She'll face bail court tomorrow. The Chief Medical Officer at the Central Australian Aboriginal Congress says a coalition proposal to cut the tobacco excise by 80% will undermine efforts to close the gap. This week, public health experts, the Australian Medical Association and the federal government rejected the coalition's plan aimed at countering illicit tobacco dealers. The Congress's Dr. John Boffa says increasing the price in tobacco has had a big impact on reducing the number of cigarettes smoked each day, which has been a significant improvement.

0: actually turn the clock back, cut the excess by 80%, make tobacco cheaper because there's a black market, is very retrograde and will damage and will cause, as I heard Tanya Plibersek say, will cause deaths, preventable deaths.
1: A Victorian One Nation candidate has faced court over alleged breaches of the health code at his gymnasium. Ben Lucas was recently announced as One Nation's Victorian candidate for the seat of Narracan, southeast of Melbourne. Lucas pleaded guilty today in the Latrobe Valley Magistrates Court to operating a Category 1 aquatic facility without registering it with Baulbal Shire Council. The charges were brought by the same Shire Council where Lucas has been a councillor since 2020. He was fined $4,000 and placed on an adjourned undertaking for 12 months. He told the ABC he admitted to the administrative oversight and is glad common sense has prevailed. And a total fire ban will be in place across Greater Sydney tomorrow with hot and windy conditions, pushing the fire danger rating to extreme. The ban comes into effect at midnight tonight. That's the latest from ABC News.

0: living inside you is this tissue of microbes. So, for example, let me give you an idea of how big this thing is. It consumes 25 grams of carbohydrate and 15 grams of protein that you eat just itself. If you were to look at cell to cell, we have around 10 trillion human cells. We have around the same number of microbial cells. So we are 50% human, 50% microbes.
1: It's hard to fathom trillions of microorganisms living inside you right now, on your skin, in your lungs, but mostly in your gut. For the most part, these microbes are working for you, a vast community breaking down food, producing chemicals that keep us healthy. They train our immune system, and scientists now wonder if they influence our mood and behavior. It's often said that we should trust our gut. Perhaps we ought to say, trust your microbes. And what trust does the gut place in us to provide it with the foods that keep our microbes and us healthy? Turns out we've had a gut feeling about those foods long before science ever imagined our microbial companions. But today's ModCons may be standing between you and a healthy gut. From ABC Radio National, this is Every Bite. I'm Matt Preston, filling in for Jonathan Green. Every Bite is all about food and the places where food, culture, science, and history collide. This week, trust your gut. How to feed your second brain. Dr. Paul Froomes is a gastroenterologist and fellow of the Royal Australasian College of Physicians. He's a specialist in the microbiome and author of Your Best Gut. There's so much I want to ask this man, but I reckon we ought to start with the basics. For instance, what is the gut?
0: So the gut essentially is a 7-meter-long tube that goes from your mouth to your anus, which has a liver and gallbladder and pancreas attached to it. And that's what the gut is. It's an organ. We think primarily the gut is an organ for digestion and absorption, which it is. So it performs that function. And that is necessary to sustain life. So it's how we break down our food into the molecules we can absorb to sustain life and survival. The gut is a little bit more complex than that. So this organ does a few other things. It's a bit of a fermentation vat for microbes because they confer additional benefits, which we can talk about later. But the gut is also a massive immune organ. To give you some idea of how massive it is, it's estimated that about 70% of your entire immune system is specifically located in the gut, in what we call gastrointestinal-associated lymphoid tissue, which is the medical terminology. It is a highly evolved and very, very busy immune function.
1: And is that because the majority of potential problems, pathogens are coming in through your mouth, or is that, what's the reason for that?
0: Twofold. The most important is that eating is dangerous. There are all kinds of chemicals, we call them xenobiotics,

0: There are all kinds of pathogenic bacteria, viruses, yeast, fungi, etc. There are toxins. So you've got to be a little bit careful. You must have a very robust immune defense. So that's just from food. The second part of the immune function of the gut is it is actually the master controller of the immune system of all your wet surfaces.
1: Right.
0: From the eyes, nose, throat, chest, mm-hmm. lungs, vaginal tract, every wet surface looks to the gut as its primary defense. So you right. and I think of, sure. okay, you get a cold, you get a cough, you get a sore yep. throat, whatever. You swallow those microbes. They hit the small bowel. The small bowel absorbs them into what are called Peyer's patches. And this is where the immune system starts. And they then generate the antibodies, the white cells, that then home into wherever your illness is and start the defense and attack, which is very new data.
1: Mm. So let's do the other big word, because we've talked about the gut and the broadness of that and the sophistication of what the gut is doing. The microbiome, this idea that we have a large number of co-inhabitants in our body, that in your book you talk about the that 30 to 40% of the dry weight of a stool is the bacteria, and that's live bacteria. So
0: yeah.
1: so replacing the bacteria that you're naturally getting rid of must be absolutely crucial to the health of that system.
0: Oh, very crucial. Very crucial. The problem is, in industrialized countries, that's a struggle.
1: Mm. The next big question is, how do you therefore keep that microbiome healthy? How do you ensure, because I'm assuming that bacteria in there, there's jolly bacteria that's kind of making you happy, doing right things. There's brutal bacteria that's sorting out the bad bacteria, and there's the bad bacteria. How many different types of bacteria are there, and how do you target each of those? Is it a shotgun or is it a sniper?
0: So essentially, we believe that there are at least 2,000, possibly 3,000 different species of microbes that make up a full microbiome
1: mm-hmm.
0: in varying amounts. And so the simplest way to nurture the whole microbiome, because they are bacteria, they need fuel. Probiotic bacteria, diet plays a very, very big role.
1: Yeah.
0: If you eat well, so Paleolithic man was eating, grass-fed wild beef, line-caught fish, whatever they could hunt and gather in terms of roots, leaves, etc. Mm-hmm. So a whole food, essentially organic wild diet.
1: Sure.
0: That is the best way to nurture the entire microbiome, because that's what probiotics eat. They eat fiber, good fats and healthy proteins, but predominantly fiber. So there was a big study that looked at how can you make the probiotic populations in your gut mm. as biodiverse and as big biomass as possible?
1: Right.
0: And it was 30 different plants a
1: right.
0: week, right?
1: Okay.
0: That study is well,
1: sure.
0: well
1: yep.
0: talked about, compared to 10 different plant-based foods. And that gave you the best range, biodiversity of probiotics.
1: Mm.
0: So that's number one on how you nurture it. Number two is that you need to be topping up probiotics.
1: Mm-hmm.
0: We are not meant to be this hygienic. And this led to the hygiene hypothesis, right? So you and I, once upon a time,
1: yep.
0: as hunter-gatherers, as farmers, we were not clean. We were covered in our own mm. poo, mm. animal poo, environmental bacteria. You'd cook up your dinner. Okay, it smells a bit whiffy, but it was teeming with probiotics.
1: Sure.
0: So we are, I guess, designed to be topping up our probiotics all the time. So not just food
1: sure.
0: that's plant-based, but additional probiotics.
1: So probiotics being, you've got prebiotics and probiotics. Explain what their exact role is in terms of the bacteria. What are pre and pro doing
0: okay.
1: beneficial?
0: So prebiotics are fibers, mm-hmm. plant-based foods, of which there's a number.
1: And then the bacteria goes, yum.
0: Yes, that's the food the bacteria eat.
1: Mm-hmm.
0: So if you don't supply your probiotics with food, which means fiber, then they're starved.
1: Is that good bacteria and bacteria that both have the same diet or preferences for food? Do
0: no,
1: they have
0: they
1: different
0: have,
1: preferences?
0: They have different preferences.
1: Right.
0: So dysbiotic and inflammatory bacteria is what we call them. That's
1: mm-hmm.
0: the opposite of probiotics
1: mm-hmm.
0: is dysbiotics.
1: Right.
0: And this is very prominent in industrialized countries. And so these bacteria crave sugar, carbohydrates.
1: Right.
0: And they have a sophisticated signaling mechanism that hits the cells lining your gut and says, make this little stimulus that goes up to the appetite center and make the brain want more foods and sugars.
1: Right.
0: So people get those sugar cravings.
1: Right.
0: That may not be you.
1: Sure.
0: That may be the appetite of your dysbiotic bacteria driving right. your appetite.
1: Sure. And so in terms of the stuff we're avoiding, when you talk about those 30 different fiber sources, this isn't, I mean, we obviously hear so much now about chia and linseed and August psyllium husk, but it's also things like peas. I mean, it's very everyday. It's what's that great line that about eat things your grandparents would identify with food? This is where we're playing. It's quite old school.
0: Yeah, there's multiple different types of fibres, and they're very obvious. You know, beta-glucans come from oats.
1: Yeah.
0: And there are a whole lot of prebiotics that go with those other grains you're talking about. But traditional vegetables that we used to eat also contain resistant starch. You know, the carrots, the peas, the potatoes, sweet potatoes, etc., pumpkin. They're also feeding the microbiome. Then right. there's polyphenol-rich foods, all those lovely deep-coloured leaves that contain a specific prebiotic sugars and all those fruits, the blueberries, blackberries, etc.
1: Yes.
0: Then there's fermented foods like yogurts and mm-hmm. kefir and kimchi that they're all providing essentially different but necessary prebiotic fibres to feed your microbiome. And the more of that, the more diverse that is, great. You don't have to be going out on one superfood.
1: Does it concern you that we live at a time where there's a definite move for keep your diet simple, only eat these five things, that there isn't that kind of sort of omnivore approach, that people are becoming much more linear in what they eat?
0: Yes, so the more and more linear, the more and more restrictive, the studies show, the less biodiverse and the less biomass you have in your microbiome. And given the benefits of probiotics, which are to allow proper digestion and nutrient extraction, train your immune system, calm your gut nervous system, and also make extra nutrients that you don't get from food, you're missing out on that if you're limiting your diet too much.
1: Gastroenterologist Dr. Paul Froomes. I'm Matt Preston, and from ABC Radio National, this is Every Bite. So let's take this conversation out of the clinic and step into the kitchen. Teresa Cutter is a chef, nutritionist, trainer, and author of stacks of cookbooks. Each one of them has health and well-being at its heart. So how important is gut health to Teresa Cutter?
2: Gut health has been the core of my existence. I think that's how I got into healthy cooking in the first place. It's, you know, I've always had gut issues myself, like from a very young age. You know, and I can even remember my Polish great-grandmother, she taught me how to cook. I was making sauerkraut at the age of six and seven with her in the backyard, you know. So, yeah, it's been the core, and I think it's helped me become who I am today.
1: In terms of when you're planning a meal or a snack, in terms of feeding your gut well, doing the right thing by your gut, what are your key considerations?
2: Oh, look, you know what? I think my advice is to keep it simple and go back to basics. You know, I think we overcomplicate things and we overthink things. Focus on real food. Customise your diet to suit your own health. You know, fibre, fruit, veg, proteins, fermented foods, fantastic for your guts. You know, fruits and vegetables have lots of fibre to feed your gut bacteria. But keep it simple. Go back to basics. You know, there's no magic pill. It comes down to real whole foods.
1: And variety as well, yeah?
2: And variety as well, yeah, for sure.
1: Now, in terms of when you're looking at feeding the gut, there are some deliciously indulgent things, indulgent-tasting food that can be included in your diet. What are some of those indulgent things? I always think there's a perception that healthy food has to be kind of, you know, grindy, nutty, pulsy.
2: No.
1: It doesn't have to be that way.
2: No, you know what? Sometimes it's the more slow-cooked, beautiful, indulgent foods that are good, and it's the ingredients you choose and how you cook it as well, you know. Things like a beautiful minestrone made from cannellini beans and lots of vegetables, or, you know, you can make a beautiful homemade vegetable lasagna or lentil curry, or, you know, even an overnight oats with beautiful yogurt and fresh berries and banana. To me, that's indulgent. That's beautiful. That's, you know, a lot of it's slow-cooked as well. It doesn't always have to be a raw salad that's grindy in the mouth, that's hard to eat, you know?
1: So in terms of fibre benefits, say, of those cannellini beans, the same if you've just soaked them and cooked them as if you've cooked them maybe slowly for a couple of hours with sage and tomato or whatever?
2: Oh, my God, that is

0: fantastic. You know, there's nothing more. And I think with people and legumes, you know, they go, oh, avoid beans and legumes because they make me bloat and all that sort of stuff. But I think if you prepare them properly, if you really soak them overnight for 24 hours, you know, and you cook them really well, they can be fantastic for your gut. And you slow cook them, like exactly what you said, cannellini beans with some tomato. Amazing.
1: Different people, different impacts on in terms of what they eat. For example, if I have inulin, I know immediately that within 2 hours I'm going to be racehorse level farting. Then,
0: yeah.
1: But it's working out. It's working out. It's understand having a relationship with your gut, understanding yeah. your gut, understanding what your gut goes when your gut yeah. goes yum, that's fantastic. And when your gut goes okay, I'm going to grumble a bit here.
0: That's right. Understand the food that you're eating and customise your diet. Just like you said, look, I'm going to avoid things with inulin, or I'm going to avoid this and that, the other. Customise it to suit your own needs. You know, like with me personally, I feel better on warming cooked foods. Like I love warm curries and, you know, I suppose soups are a big thing for me. And as soon as I go into like the harsh raw salads for me, it doesn't do well. So, you know.
1: It seems that there are three things in terms of gut we're looking at. We're looking at feeding a healthy microbiome, easier digestion and transit, and reduced irritants. Is it a matter of balancing those, or do you tend to find with people that you talk to about gut issues that one thing dominates the challenge?
0: Look, everyone's different, but what you said is right. You know, making sure that you're getting that fibre to improve that colon transit time. You know, for me, I'm always going, okay, if you can eat those two kiwi fruits every day, you're going to feel amazing. And if you know what I mean? Yes. Have you tried that, Matt?
1: I love kiwi fruit. Someone's turned me on to kiwi fruit recently. The red kiwi fruit, what a revolution. The yellow sweet kiwi fruit, the green kiwi fruit, the skin of the kiwi fruit, which is absolutely delicious and has a higher acidity level. I like to roast kiwi fruit. I've got into trouble for that because that is seen as communism.
0: You roast it.
1: I tried roasting it. It's delicious. It intensifies everything.
0: Wow.
1: But yeah, no, kiwi fruit ice cream is delicious. The kiwi fruit is, I believe, one of the great things. Why is kiwi fruit so good for you?
0: Yeah, it's a superfood. I was trying to get my parents eating it for a long time. You know, I was saying, you know, they were always constipated and, you know, they ate a crappy diet anyway. But, you know, I was saying, look, guys, you know, just have a couple of kiwi fruit. They've done studies, two kiwi fruits a day, and, you know, you'll be as regular as clockwork.
1: And people that turn off using maybe a proprietary brand or just buying some psyllium husk and finding ways towards motility that way. I don't know, kiwi fruit makes people feel comfortable because it's natural and fruit and we kind of buy into the whole, what a delicious, luxurious way to eat.
0: Yeah, I'm not a big fan of psyllium myself. In my opinion, I've watched too many law shows. In my opinion, I'm not because it's just too harsh for me. And it's like a lot of people forget when they eat more fibre, they really need to drink more water.
1: Yes.
0: Because otherwise you're just going to clog up really, really fast. So 'tis the dose that is the poison. You know, fibre is good, but there's also other ways, you know, that you can get them from fruits and vegetables and whole foods rather than all those processed foods.
1: That's an interesting point, Teresa Cutter, because you've obviously spent a lot of time in the social media space. We see a lot of conversation now about silver bullet, you know, the silver bullet is chia, the silver bullet is psyllium, the silver bullet is basil seed. Do you feel that people have been given the full information, the full picture? And are these things really silver bullets, or do they need to be part of a broader program?
0: I think you've hit the nail on the head. Like, I think there's no magic pill. If you eat whole foods, customise your diet to suit your own needs. Yes, chia is fantastic, making sure that you're soaking your chia first in lots of water before you're eating it. You don't just eat raw chia because it's just going to expand in your gut and cause all sorts of grief. But treat the chia seeds. It's fantastic omega-3 and everything else, but include that in a whole foods diet, making sure that you eat lots of fruits and vegetables, making sure you eat your beans and your legumes, making sure you have more water, have nourishing soups and bone broths. Fantastic. I love making a bone broth at least once a week.
1: Teresa Cutter, let's talk about some quickfire happy gut habits to finish.
0: First, eat more fruits and vegetables every day. And honestly, cook more meals at home. Cook for yourself. Stop relying on, you know, all those greenwash convenience food out there. You know, start cooking at home. If you cook at home more often, you're going to be healthier. You're going to not only have a healthy gut, you're going to have a healthy body, your cholesterol's going to come down, your weight's going to come down, and make it yourself.

0: Know what's in the food you eat. You know, cook with love and cook with purpose. You know, because if you eat like garbage, you're going to feel like garbage.
1: Teresa Cutter, her latest book is called Feel Good Baking, and her website and social media are packed with healthy cooking tips. So we know intuitively that healthy eating supports healthy digestion and, with exercise, a healthy body. But what else is your gut telling you? Scientists are now exploring how the gut communicates with the rest of the body. For example, we know that the gut is in constant conversation with your brain. Some even refer to the gut as our second brain. Dr. Paul Froomes.
2: The gut has a very sophisticated and very large, we call it enteric nervous system. So the gut's got its own nervous system. It's the size of a cat brain. So we do call the gut brain the second brain. Mm-hmm. Now, its primary function, of course, is controlling secretion and contraction and motility. But it has a very important secondary function, and that is to warn the brain if something's not good, not right in your gut, because you need to survive in your food environment. And the nervous system is the way the brain and the gut communicate. So there's bidirectional communication through a thing called the vagus nerve. Cranial nerve, number 10, big cranial nerve, straight to the brain from the gut. And 80 to 90% of traffic going up and down that is coming from your gut. Mm-hmm. We call that the gut-brain axis. Now, if your microbiome is inflammatory, toxic, or dysbiotic, and you're getting toxins made, you've got altered permeability or what people call leaky gut, you've then got low-grade chronic inflammation, you are firing off those nerves. That is sending a very noxious message up that vagus nerve to your fight or flight center, to your brain. And this is where we end up with symptoms that go beyond the gut. Through that gut-brain axis, it's well described in IBS and dysbiosis, brain fog, fatigue, poor recall, you know, sluggish cognitive function, low mood, extreme anxiety, even panic attacks.
1: Let's talk about advice and tips on habits in the kitchen, habits in terms of what we're eating. We've kind of, you know, bright coloured soft leaves, hard leaves cooked, grinding stuff for access. Well, you are, because you do have a very fine presence on social media. You are the master of the five things that I would advise everyone to make sure that they're high in your diet. I'm going to allow you five other than oats, because obviously oats should be number one for everybody. They're one of the great things. But five things everyone should eat more of.
2: So essentially, you want to be eating probiotic foods. So that's the kimchi, sauerkraut, tempeh, and kefir. So you are getting actual probiotics with those foods.
1: What am I looking for in terms of good or bad actors in that space? Because again, sometimes we find that maybe not all kefirs are created the same.
2: So you want something that hasn't had any colouring or flavouring or sugar added to it. So kefir can be a bit bitter. So sometimes people will like literally start adding sugar to it. But it, generally you're safe with the kimchi and the sauerkraut.
1: Right, fantastic.
2: But it's kefir they might interfere with. And also yogurts. Yogurts with live cultures are also a very good probiotic food, but you don't want to get the colourings and the sugars, all that rubbish out of it. Pure, whole fat, unadulterated Greek yogurt.
1: Yep.
2: Resistant starch is also another very important thing to add. And resistant starches are in the sweet potatoes, the turnips, and green banana, not overripe banana, which becomes a high sugar food. And if you're going to eat rice or pasta or white potato, which are quite high sugar foods, you can turn them into a resistant starch by twice cooking them. Cook, cool, reheat.
1: So make your pasta. That's tomorrow night's dinner.
2: Yeah.
1: I love my sweet potato, and I've just discovered it isn't a boiling matter, it isn't a baking matter, not even an air fry matter. Punch with your fork, wrap it in wet paper towel, put it in your microwave, 8 minutes, perfect sweet potato every time. And suddenly sweet potato, because I think one of the challenges with this is they tend to be slow foods, they take time to process, and that's one of the challenges with the Australian home kitchen, that sometimes we reach for quick fixes, and so sweet potato then becomes a quick fix.
2: Yeah, we do, and that's exactly right. The other thing that I would add would be polyphenol-rich foods, because they feed some very, very important probiotics that prevent leaky gut and inflammation. So polyphenols, all those things that are colourful. A bit of phosgos is very good.
1: Phosgos?
2: Fructooligosaccharides and galactooligosaccharides are wonderful prebiotics. Onions, garlic, spring onions. Not everybody can tolerate them. So we've got, that's, I think that's four or five now.
1: Yeah,
2: and then
1: four.
2: There's pectins, so the other type of fibre. And pectins are in certain fruits. So,
1: sure, quince.
2: Yeah.
1: Apples.
2: Apples, all those.
1: Yeah, delicious. Healthy fats.
2: So you really want fats that are not inflammatory fats. So that's related to their omega-6 content. The healthy fats are going to be things that are full of omega-3s or monosaturated. So like avocado, nuts, coconut oil, olive oil. Very healthy fats. And then the fats that are in fish, the fats that are in grass-fed meat are also good, free-range chicken and particularly line-caught fish.
1: Mm-hmm.
2: And pairing your protein with fat means you absorb your protein well.
1: And it's also a matter, is it not, that you want to eat better, but you can still eat less. So you can, in terms of budget, I think one of the challenges people think is it'll all be really expensive.
2: Yeah, absolutely. And, you know, people need to get used to the idea that you don't need to overeat. You don't need to be eating large meals.
1: Mm.
2: If you want good motility of the gut, you want to be having 3 to 4 hours between meals. So the snacking is something that we all should leave.
1: Yes.
2: And it should be one, two, three meals with 3 to 4 hours between.
1: Yes.
2: That will improve your ability to burn fats. It'll also allow you to burn through the calories you've eaten, help keep you trim and healthy and metabolically stable.
1: Mm-hmm.
2: It'll also switch on your what's called your migratory motor complex. So that's motility, critical for elimination, detoxification and movement. So that's important. If you're only eating three modest meals that don't overdo your gut's ability to digest it, you stop snacking, you're going to be spending less on food.
1: Sure. I should probably say yes, doctor. I feel I'm taking notes at this point. What other habits are there outside of the diet? Because we spend a lot of time talking about diet because that's the nature of this show. It's every bite. But other habits that work well, let's talk about, I mean, what are the kind of core celebrity at the moment? Should we be going for a 15-minute walk after we've eaten? Does that help the gut? Or is that a furphy?
2: The gut needs a little bit of time to digest.
1: Mm-hmm.
2: So it's reasonable to give it 15 to 30 minutes.
1: Mm-hmm.
2: But exercise has been shown to be significantly important in helping blood flow, in helping the microbiome. People who exercise have a healthier microbiome. So that is important. People who get out in nature, for example, have a healthier microbiome. So instead of getting polluted air, which damages your microbiome, you're getting fresh air.
1: Mm-hmm.
2: Instead of being vitamin D deficient, you are getting vitamin D from sunlight, which is also incredibly healthy for gut function, gut structure and microbiome. Mm-hmm. The other thing is that you are coming in contact with microbes everywhere, whether it's bush, whether it's sea, whether it's beach.
1: So in the ocean is a
2: phenomenal. There are so many bugs in the ocean. There are bugs in the bush. Having a pet, people who have a dog or a cat have a more biodiverse microbiome than those who don't. So it's getting out there. We're meant to be out in a bit of sunlight. We're meant to be out in the fresh air, swimming, picking, digging in the garden, interacting with people and animals.
1: So much of this science is new. The gut microbiome is a fascinating area of research, challenging and expanding our understanding of how the body works. But what's not new is the kind of food that supports a healthy gut. It doesn't start with a supplement or a superfood. It starts with variety, simple cooking, and paying attention to how food makes you feel. So next time you're planning a healthy meal, tossing up between whole foods and pre-packaged convenience, trust your gut. Every Bite is your weekly journey to the places where food, culture, science and history collide. Every Bite tells a story. Thanks to our guests, Dr. Paul Frooms and Teresa Cutter. 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And share us around like a plate of oat muffins, maybe with some carrot, apple and banana thrown in. I love getting your emails and hearing what you think of the show and some gut health tips perhaps, but do spare me the details. 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Every Bite is made on Wurundjeri country and produced by Kim Jurek. I'm Matt Preston. Next time, I'll be in conversation with a very special guest, Yotam Ottolenghi.
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4: Welcome to the Philosopher's Zone. I'm David Rutledge, and it's great to be with you for a conversation this week about appropriately directed anger.
5: People are suffering. People are dying. Entire ecosystems are collapsing. We are in the beginning of a mass extinction, and all you can talk about is money and fairy tales of eternal economic growth. How dare you?
4: When Greta Thunberg made that famous address at the UN Climate Action Summit in September 2019, she was clearly very angry. And 7 years later, as another El Niño event appears to be intensifying and we can get ready for another summer of stress and worry about extreme climate events, you too may well be feeling angry at the relative lack of progress, the efforts of fossil fuel corporations in pushing back against effective climate action, the spinelessness of politicians in failing to push back against the corporations, or you might be keeping it local and feeling cranky at your neighbours because they just bought a giant V8 diesel SUV. When it comes to something like climate change, it can be hard to know exactly where to direct that anger. There can be a certain satisfaction in targeting this or that individual, but at the end of the day, we all know that climate change is a systemic problem, and no single individual or group of individuals is really responsible for it. But then if we consider the system, then getting angry with that can feel a little bit like shaking your fist at the sky. The system can't see or hear you, it can't feel shame or remorse, and it can't resolve to do better. Well, all of this has been very much on the mind of my guest this week.
6: I'm Stephanie Collins. I'm an Associate Professor of Philosophy at Monash University, and I have worked mostly on the ethics of care, collective responsibility, group agency, and individuals' obligations in the face of collective action problems.
4: Earlier this year, Stephanie Collins spoke at the annual conference of the Australasian Association of Philosophy on this problem of determining where to locate the responsibility for injustices suffered as the result of social systems, where to direct those reactive attitudes of indignation, resentment, and anger. So we're talking about structural injustice, systemic injustice. Let's begin with the question of why it is so hard to say who is responsible for systemic injustice.
6: Yeah, so a good way into that question is by contrasting systemic injustice with interactional injustice. So if I take a garden hose and flood your house, it's pretty clear who's culpable. It's me. I have committed a wrong against you. Whereas if your house floods because of sea level rise, which is a result of anthropogenic climate change, who is it that you can blame? The answer to that is pretty unclear, because that injustice results from a global system rather than from the actions of any one identifiable agent. So each of us, when we, say, drive a car or book a flight, or if we're a fossil fuel corporation, you know, when we open up a new mine, all of these actions increase the likelihood of, say, your house flooding from king tides, but they don't directly cause that unjust outcome in ways that are kind of traceable. So the causal chain is diffuse. Also, because we're kind of bound together in this global system, each of our actions that link together with others to cause unjust outcomes are constrained by the roles that we play in the system, right? If I'm a commuter and I'm thinking about how to get to work, and I'm thinking, well, I could ride my bike, or I could take the tram, or I could drive, which of those options is open to me is determined by the physical infrastructure that I live in, decisions of city planners, the decisions that, or outcomes, I should say, that aren't the result of any decision, right? That are just to do with the way that kind of urban sprawl has and suburban sprawl has gone on over the years. So the choices that agents face within these systems are constrained. And this is kind of related, those constraints are the result of these historically entrenched paths. So the fact that we're now so reliant on fossil fuels in our economy results from centuries of the entrenchment of those systems that none of us alive today kind of initiated. So all of that

0: constrains the ability of agents to make choices that totally extract themselves from systemic injustice. And then add to all of that, that the injustices that result are in some way more than the sum of the wrongs that any one agent perpetuates. So we can talk about your house flooding, that's a wrong, but we can also talk about this more holistic thing, which is sea level rise or temperature increases or unpredictable weather patterns, these kind of holistic harms that sort of describe or subsume the more micro level harms that are experienced by particular individuals. And those more holistic or systemic or structural harms that can only be described in these kind of overarching ways, like, no agent is culpable for those holistically described harms. So all of that means, right, that when we're talking about culpability for the wrongs that result from social systems, it's really hard to say which agent, if any, is the one that's responsible for those injustices.
1: You've referred in your work to the famous How Dare You speech that Greta Thunberg made at the 2019 United Nations Climate Action Summit. What does that example show us here?
0: Well, I think it's a really evocative example for evoking this question of who it is that we can blame. So Thunberg kind of, she says, how dare you? And we'll never forgive you. And the question I want to answer is, who's the you there? Who's she talking to? I mean, obviously she's talking to a particular group of agents in a particular context. Maybe she's angry at each of those agents. Probably she is angry at each of those agents. But notice that no one of those agents caused climate change all on their own, right? We can't look at any one of those agents and say, you are responsible for climate change, right? That wouldn't be quite right. So it seems like although she might be angry at each of them, it's not the case that each of them is culpable for the holistic injustice, although they certainly are each culpable for their own individual contributions to that holistic injustice. So then you might think, okay, maybe in order to capture kind of who she's angry at about the holistic injustice, the systemic overall injustice, we say she's angry at the group. Groups, though, are just collections of agents where that collection isn't understood as structured or systematized via the relations between the agents in the group. So a group is just a kind of unsystematized collection of objects. So she might be angry at the group, but it seems like in order to explain the systemic injustice or the holistic harm, whatever you want to call it, we have to refer not just to this collection of agents, but also to the relations between them. Relations of buying and selling certain products, relations of negotiation, and so on and so forth. And so once we refer to the group in that way, as something that is composed of agents or objects that are systematized in relation to one another, now we're talking about a social system, right? And so it seems to me like the best way to explain who the you is in that how dare you speech is to understand the you as the system.
1: I guess the thing is, though, that systems, of course, don't have minds. They can't feel remorse, they can't be shamed, they can't understand why you're angry. Why isn't being angry at the system something of a category error, you know, like being angry at the weather or something like that?
0: So I think there are a few important differences between social systems and the weather. So one is that social systems are, in my view, materially composed of agents in the same way that like a table is materially composed of the legs and the top, right? So there's no kind of mysterious metaphysical emergence going on here. The system isn't some ghost hovering over on top of the agents. It's just made of them in this very everyday intuitive way that we see in ordinary objects, right? So because of that, as soon as you have a social system, you have agents that are on the scene, right? They come along for free, whereas that's not true with the weather. Also in social systems, although the agents are very constrained by the system, they do have some agency within the system, right? Take the commuter example again, right? I can make choices about how to get to work, even though those choices are constrained. So this combination of agents and agency with systemic or holistic level explanations, I think makes social systems different from the weather and can make attitudes like anger or indignation and resentment apt when they're not apt regarding the weather.
1: But if we're all encouraged to direct our outrage at the system, why doesn't that let specific culpable individuals off the hook a little too easily? Like, if there's a fossil fuel executive who's lobbying against climate regulation, I feel like I want to be angry with them and, you know, see them held accountable in some way that's specific and personal.
0: Absolutely. And I don't want to foreclose those attitudes. So agents within the system are 100% culpable for how they use the levers that the system makes available to them. And fossil fuel executives or politicians that approve the expansion of fossil fuel projects or all of these kinds of agents are culpable for those contributions. What's not the case, though, is that we can hold each of those agents culpable for the entire systemic injustice. So I think we need to be quite careful with pairing up our reactive attitudes in terms of the targets of those attitudes with the specific thing that we are targeting them for. So agents are culpable for their contributions. The system as a whole is culpable for the overall holistic harm. I definitely don't want to let fossil fuel corporations off the hook, but I think it's also important to acknowledge what it is that they're culpable for, partly because if we say that they're culpable for the holistic injustice taken as a whole, then they have these weaselly ways of getting out of that. We've seen this actually in some international climate change litigation, particularly around Shell, a case against Shell in the Netherlands, where Shell managed to successfully argue, hey, we're not culpable for climate change. And in a way, like, that's true. But what we should say they're culpable for is their contribution, and we should go after them for that.
1: On ABC Radio National and ABC Listen, I'm David Rutledge. I'm right here with my guest Stephanie Collins from Monash University, and we are in the Philosopher's Zone talking about how to attribute responsibility for systemic injustice. When individuals are too small to carry the blame, but the system is too large, too nebulous, who exactly should we be angry with?

0: On that question of blame, though, I mean, blame is interesting because it's often thought to work by seeking kind of rational uptake, you know, getting the wrongdoer to recognise the wrong and then to change. A system can't recognise anything. Is that a problem for your argument here?
1: It's a problem depending on what you take the attitudes that we have towards systems to be doing. So I actually want to make a bit of a distinction between blame and reactive attitudes. I know we've been sort of treating them interchangeably in this conversation so far, which is fine, and that's how many people do it. But for me, it might be true that blame has this, what Michael McKenna calls, conversational character. So it might be that blame constitutively or conceptually as a matter of necessity and invites this kind of response of defense or justification or whatever, and then forgiveness or however the story goes. But reactive attitudes don't necessarily demand a response from their target. Now, they might demand a response from the agents that are somehow associated with the target. So remember I said social systems are constituted by agents. Those agents can respond. Those agents can, if you like, take up the reactive attitude and act on that basis. But importantly, when we're targeting our reactive attitudes at the social system, the agents that make up that social system are not going to react, or they needn't react, in the same kind of defensive, justificatory way that an agent might react if we're targeting our indignation and resentment at them, right? So my thought is we're resentful and indignant at the social system. The agents that constitute that system can respond by trying to change the system, by taking up forward-looking responsibility to work their levers inside the system in a way that changes the system. But because our blame or our reactive attitudes were never actually targeted at them per se, they needn't get defensive or start worrying about their clean hands and, you know, trying to kind of deflect the blame, because, hey, the blame's not targeted at them, right? Their resentment and indignation is targeted at the system.
0: Yeah, one commonly encountered criticism, though, of this idea of, you know, start where you are and act locally approach, it sees that approach as exactly the kind of incrementalism that can end up making

0: making an unjust system just bearable enough to survive, but without forcing it to be replaced, right?
1: Absolutely. And this is the classic kind of Marxist objection to the kind of approach that I'm talking about. You know, the thought being, if we act locally to improve things for those who are treated unjustly by the system, then they're not going to have the motivation to band together and really overthrow the system and build something new. This is a really important classic objection. So I think one thing to say is it's important to distinguish between the short-term meeting of needs and the long-term meeting of needs. And we should always be thinking long-term, I should say. So it might be that the way to meet needs in the long-term is to act locally in such a way as to build collaborations, build solidarity, build alliances between different pockets of local action in a way that is in the long term oriented towards wider systemic change. So that can be contextual care. Contextual care needn't be short term or short sighted or only about needs that can be met in the short term. And the other thing to say is that, yes, immediate systemic change would be great, but no singular agent, be it individual or collective, can take that on themselves, right? So if we're thinking realistically about what any one agent can do, it's always going to be pulling the levers that they have available, because the nature of social systems is such that each of us is an agent within it, and none of us has this kind of God's eye perspective of being able to change it wholesale. So I think this idea of contextual care or pulling the levers that are available to you just respects this fundamental principle that autumn plies can. Yes, we are aiming at systemic change, but we're doing that with a sensitivity to where we are positioned in the system and what possibilities are available for us.
0: I'm interested in this question of how we apportion degrees of responsibility, because you've put that argument to work in the context of Australia's responsibility for Pacific climate displacement. What does that actually look like? What does Australia as a country owe versus what an individual Australian owes?
1: Yeah, so I'm really happy that you brought up that example of Pacific climate displacement. I'm working on that on what I'm thinking of as kind of separate and collaborative project with various collaborators across Australia and the Pacific. But it definitely connects up with this work. So when it comes to Pacific climate displacement, we can look at Australia as a nation that has, first of all, high levels of greenhouse gas emissions per capita, so has been a large causal contributor to the fact of the various climate effects that are causing people in the Pacific to have to think about moving. So it's got that causal relation in a way that's stronger than the causal relation that, say, you or I as individuals have. Australia has also benefited a lot from the fact of climate change, because so many of our big industries rely on the fact of fossil fuel emissions being an ongoing phenomenon. Australia also has the capacity to respond to this situation by standing in partnership and having genuine dialogue with people in the Pacific that are affected by the prospect of climate displacement or climate migration. And Australia is in community with Pacifica people. I mean, Australia is in the Pacific, has a very large Pacific population. It's geographically situated in the Pacific. And so in all these ways, Australia, the state, stands in these duty-generating relations of interdependence via which the system puts Australia in relation with those that the system is treating unjustly. And that places strong obligations on Australia to listen to the people that are being treated unjustly by the system, to, you know, stand in solidarity with them, stand in partnership with them. This is another important fact. So contextual care isn't just, like, quote unquote, helping. It isn't acting paternalistically or beneficently towards those who are badly off, you know, from a position of kind of benevolent bestowing of benefits on others. It's rather a matter of treating those who are treated unjustly by the system as agents, as active participants in this process of contextual care, and hearing what they want, right? So Australia has weighty obligations there. Of course, as citizens of Australia, when Australia has obligations, that implies obligations for the citizens. So it's not that citizens have nothing to do. Citizens should, you know, use their power, all the levers that they have in their role as citizens, it's like voting and petitioning and protesting and everything else, to try and get the state to do what it should. But those are obligations that we have in

0: we want to separate is the backward-looking aspects, the guilt and the resentment and the indignation, from the forward-looking aspects, the obligation or the duty. So as an individual, as a little cog in this massive machine who feels that I have very few options available to me, what's not appropriate are those backward-looking attitudes of guilt and so on regarding the systemic injustice taken as a whole. I can, of course, and should feel those reactive attitudes if I fail in my obligations of contextual care. But those obligations are going to be relativized to my capacity, to the relations that I stand in, to the levers that I have available, and so on. So those obligations are not kind of to change the system single-handedly. That my obligation can't demand that of me, right? So backward-looking, I think guilt certainly for the systemic injustice taken as a whole is not appropriate. But then forward-looking, yeah, there are these obligations of contextual care, of pulling the levers that are available, of using your role within the system to try and make change to the local parts of the system in a way that has one eye to the broader systemic context. You can feel guilty if you don't perform those obligations, but don't think that those obligations are an obligation to like take the entire world on your shoulders. I think there lies the path of depression and anxiety and all those other bad emotions, burnout, that we sometimes see in, say, activist movements.
1: Yeah. What about anger? I mean, is it fine, even fitting, to stay angry at the system while we're doing all of this? I feel like I don't want to let go of the anger, you know?
0: Oh, absolutely. System targeting anger as opposed to agent targeting anger can be a real positive driver for change. So the philosopher Maisha Cherry has a recent book about this, The Case for Rage, where I think she makes a lot of great points. She's mostly talking about race politics in the US, but I think it applies to a case like climate change as well. Anger at the system, as well as being, in my view, fitting or apt in a backward-looking sense, it also has these forward-looking positive effects. It's an approach emotion, right, as psychologists would say. Anger causes us to act in a way that, say, depression doesn't. So, yeah, be angry at the system. Maybe abstain from being angry at agents, or at least be angry only for their contributions, not for the systemic injustice taken as a whole, and then use that anger as fuel to perform the forward-looking obligations. That would be the takeaway.
1: There it is. Stay angry, folks. You heard it here on The Philosopher's Zone. Steph, wonderful to talk. Thanks so much for coming on the show.
0: Thanks so much, David. It was good fun.
1: Stephanie Collins, she's Associate Professor of Philosophy at Monash University in Melbourne, and she recently appeared at the annual conference of the Australasian Association of Philosophy to talk about culpability and obligation under structural injustice. More details on the Philosopher's Zone website. And speaking of the Australasian Association of Philosophy, you might be interested to know that they are going to be partnering up with ABC Radio National in just a few weeks' time to host the 2026 Alan Saunders Lecture. And it's a really interesting one this year. We have Alexander Lefebvre from the University of Sydney talking about the return of the moral state. One of the tenets of liberal democracy has always been that the state should never try to impose any particular idea of the good life on its citizens. But around the world, that is beginning to change, and it's throwing new light on this old question of should the state help to decide what makes life worth living? So that's the 2026 Alan Saunders Lecture. It's on Thursday, September the 24th at the ABC in Sydney. It's free to attend, but you do need to register, and registrations close a week out from the lecture on September 17. Now, that's a whole lot of information to remember, but luckily there's a webpage where you can get all the details and you can also register to attend. I'll be there. We'll have Q&A afterwards. It's going to be fun, and you can find a link to all the info on the Philosopher's Zone website. As always, this episode of The Philosopher's Zone was produced on the unceded lands of the Bundjalung people by me, David Rutledge. Thanks for your company, and I hope you can join me again next time. Bye for now.

0: Your wealthy uncle just died and named you executor. 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
1: Informal wills, notes, text messages, voice messages, clearly saying, well, this is what I want. 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
0: What happens when families fight to claim the millions?
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0: ABC News with Andrew Kaloupas. Two mud-covered men have been pulled from under metres of debris, providing some moments of joy for the disaster shell-shocked people of Nepal and Tibet. The two men are among hundreds of people who've been missing in hydro tunnels. South Asia correspondent Rachel Clayton reports from Kathmandu.
1: Pulled from the mud. 9 days after a devastating flood swept through a hydropower station. Workers buried deep in a tunnel system, today reached by rescuers. Sanjay Sarr carrying the hope that more life might emerge from the flood-ravaged region. Moments later, his colleague Kabir Mahajan reaches the surface too, both men gesturing to the watching world. While being worked on by a waiting medical team, Sanjay described his time underground, saying it was his job to get everyone to safety, but the flood arrived before everyone got out. And while trapped, he hummed the Hare Krishna Maha Mantra and kept his faith.
0: Aid organisations say Nepal will need long-term support even when rescue operations wind down. The country's disaster authority says property, housing and infrastructure worth at least $3.5 billion were lost in the flooding catastrophe. The death toll has grown to over 1,200 and more than 5,000 are still missing, including 36 Australians. Plan International Global Humanitarian Director Dr. Uni Krishnan says some people have survived with only the clothes they were wearing.
2: What people are telling us is truly heartbreaking. They have lost everything. That's where this whole relief and recovery is not going to be a 100-metre sprint. Nepal will need continued support much longer than the next few days when the relief will be scaled up.
0: Defence Minister Richard Marles says the relationship between Australia and the UK has become more strategic than it has been in decades. Mr. Marles has met his new UK counterpart, Wes Streeting, in London today. Mr. Marles says he's confident defence spending in the UK is enough to support the AUKUS submarine development.
3: Obviously, the UK's defence spending is a matter for the UK. In respect of AUKUS, and there, you know, it is important that we have an appropriate understanding. We are very confident that the level of spending that is going on here is going to deliver the AUKUS program.
0: The federal government says a popular management course for international students will be shut down amid concerns students were found to be using it to game the visa system. The Graduate Diploma of Management in Learning has been cancelled, leaving tens of thousands of enrolled students in limbo. About 41,000 people currently hold a certificate of enrolment for the course, but had not yet started studying. The Assistant Minister for International Education, Julian Hill, says the level of demand did not match Australia's skill needs.
4: There was clear, overwhelming evidence that this course was being misused. So many of the students enrolled in this course simply never completed it. They were using it to extend their visas and stay in Australia.
0: Older Australians say pension rules are preventing people from working more, as economists warn about Australia's productivity. The Australian Industry Group and the Australian Chamber of Commerce and Industry have backed changes to encourage older Australians to keep working, while a former national senator also suggested pensioners should be able to work as much as they like with minimal penalties. Council on the Ageing CEO Patricia Sparrow says many pensioners want to do more paid work but are worried about losing payments.
5: What we hear pensioners tell us now is that they can work about a day a week before their pension starts being substantially reduced. And so for many people, and our State of the Older Nation report shows us that 15% over the age of 67 are still working, but that one in four say they would like to undertake more paid work.
0: The Kremlin says the possibility of a Ukraine peace settlement remains, but there's no basis for it right now. Russia has also declined to confirm if US negotiators Steve Witkoff and Jared Kushner are due to visit Moscow in the coming days. Asked to comment on reports that the envoys were expected to visit Russia and then Ukraine over the weekend, Kremlin spokesman Dmitry Peskov says any contacts would be announced when they take place. Meanwhile, Ukrainian officials say at least three people have been killed in the latest Russian aerial barrage. That's the latest from ABC News.
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7: Can Australia rely on America? And if not, where do we go from here?
8: Yes, Hamish, that is the question we've been trying to answer this whole week. And we've spoken to historians, to veterans, to a couple of prime ministers.
7: On this final episode of our mini-series, The Alliance, you're going to hear the American perspective. How our alliances are actually valued or not valued by the Trump administration.
8: You could say it's the last piece of the puzzle, so to speak. And by the end of this episode, I'm hoping we really know where we're going. I'm Geraldine Doogue.
7: Good luck with that, Jerry. I'm Hamish McDonald. This is The Alliance from Global Roaming.
9: I think Australia underestimates our importance to the United States.
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11: We basically had to become friends with someone who had a nuclear weapon. The price of that, I think, has been diminished sovereignty.
12: It was always thought that the Americans would invoke ANZUS to help us. Turned out to be the other way around.
13: I really don't think Australia gets much thought at all.
14: I will not even remotely engage on the question of how we operationalise our security.
8: Yes, what a week, Hamish. I mean, we have been mulling over the big questions of the ANZUS alliance this week, and it's lovely to do a series, you know, to sort of follow something through, and we really welcome your thoughts, and we will love hearing back from you, because we've found that we've done series in the past, people really do appreciate it.
7: I'm dying to see the mail back.
8: Yes, quite. And really, in a sense, we've been asking, you know, what is it? Where did it come from? Is it a reliable alliance? Why did we enter it in the first place? Does it make us safer? And I know you, Hamish, have been particularly exercised by the idea that whether it is still based on shared values or is it just cynical shared interests? Because, you know, that values and interests thing dominates the discussion around foreign affairs. What have you been left with?
7: Well, look, I guess what I found super interesting just on that particular point is that I reckon you can kind of chart the changing tones in our relationship with America through some of the conversations we've had. Rudd versus Howard versus a contemporary politician like Hastie. You can really detect, I think, in the way they view America, the language that they're willing to use. You know, John Howard still very much putting the emphasis on values. Kevin Rudd, subtly different, I think. And then Hastie being a little more pragmatic, I would say, perhaps willing to be more transactional about it. And I think the framing for all of that really was the conversation with the historians earlier in the week, Michael Wesley and Timothy Lynch, particularly Timothy Lynch's argument that actually at the foundation point of the ANZUS alliance, really it was a bit more pragmatic. It wasn't quite as, you know, highfalutin in its ideas and its moralizing. It wasn't, America wasn't what it then became in the later 50s and 60s. It was still emerging as that.
8: Well, that was what was, I thought, really fascinating, that in effect the Americans came to realise, because MacArthur was running Japan, that they needed to rebuild Japan because they basically had lost China. China had fallen to the communists, Mao Zedong, in 49. And so we're talking about 51 when the alliance is formed. And they sort of said to themselves, the Americans, oh my gosh, we've actually got to really rebuild Japan. And they did. Oh, and the Australians are a bit ambivalent about that, or we can't have that. Now, I found that. So that was a big driver of what set up the alliance. Now, I honestly didn't grasp that. That was a real learning for me about the terribly utilitarian nature of the beginning of the alliance.
7: I suppose what I've come to recognise, though, through these conversations this week, that is that in a way, the values piece of the conversation that's been front and centre in articulating the reasons for the alliance for so long, in many ways has sort of been a convenient cover story. And if the values start to be less clear, if our alignment on values is less clear, then you do have to start being a little more upfront about what the strategic interests are. How do we overlap? And then I think it drifts into those conversations that become more uncomfortable for the current crop of leaders, right? Because if we look at this alliance partner and say, look, really, are the values the same? Look at the rule of law under Trump. Look at the way Trump treats his allies. Then you need to sort of justify it on the basis of, well, there's strong strategic interest here. We can bind America to us in the event of a conflict by giving them all of these things that they want.
8: Well, yes, it's funny. When you have to throw yourself back into history, in a way, Trump loses the influence, for me, the sheer power of him as I thought he would be. So I've actually stopped thinking so much about Trump in the midst of all this discussion, and much more about, you know, as Michael Wesley, the historian, said, we think we need to pay a sort of an alliance premium to constantly show our loyalty to America, and that this comes from a place of deep insecurity. And Timothy Lynch said that too, among Australians, that we were completely let down by the country that we thought we'd absolutely could rely upon, namely the United Kingdom, in 1942, when Singapore fell and in came the Japanese, and we were close to, we thought anyway, to be invaded. And so we turned to America, and then what really I started to think about was whether our geography makes us actually more important to the Americans than we think. Mm. Maybe we can start to, and this is Michael Wesley sort of seeded this idea, that we could start to think of ourselves as we are growing up and becoming a more confident nation, I think, we could start to say, yes, what do we have to do to assume our sovereignty, which really exercised Andrew Hastie, if you recall. Like, we've got nothing like the NATO arrangements in this treaty, like what NATO was signed in a similar bit earlier time, but they got this massively solemn commitment of Article 5. An attack on any one of you, we will assume it's an attack on them all and we come in for you. Now, there's nothing like that in ANZUS. In a way, that was good for me to know, but do we have to really think now, as we do face this brave new world, as Kevin Rudd described it, about how we should be thinking of our geography as a plus for us in our leverage with the United States.
7: Mm. Yeah, I mean, I guess when you, like, I've been encouraged this week to look at a map. You know, it sounds simple, right? But you re-look at the map. You look at where the American bases are in the Pacific. You look at the geography of Australia. You look at the proximity to the South China Sea, to Taiwan. I think it's also worth imagining, okay, what would happen if, for example, China were to take out one of those American bases in, you know, somewhere like Guam, if they managed to damage that or create a blockage of a supply line to Guam. You know, you can see why a continent and multiple access to bases on a continent like Australia becomes incredibly important if you're Washington and you're thinking about the possibility of conflict with China. I mean, I still think the Australian public is kind of left in the dark with a lot of this stuff. I just, you know, for my mind, it's fantastic that all of these figures have come forward this week and agreed to take part in this conversation. You know, they're not minor figures, the likes of Howard and Rudd and co on this issue. And so I'm pleased that we've been able to do it, but in a way, it sort of just seeded for me the need for us to actually dig into this a lot more and really push our politicians, our political leaders, maybe even our military leaders, for clearer answers on this stuff, because I think probably the public does deserve to have a clearer picture of what some of it means, what the obligations and expectations are. Because there's a lot of language like, well, interoperability, we maintain our sovereignty, that doesn't really say much at all.
8: Oh, no, look, it's honestly, the jargon in this area is really, you know, and then people get terrified of actually speaking very bluntly. I mean, I think it was Professor Timothy Lynch said, you've got to remember the US is very wary of entanglement, which I thought was an interesting word. And, you know, there's a great debate, and people like Elbridge Colby, you know, the man, the undersecretary for the Department of War, as you now call it, you know, very senior, very sort of apparently a sort of everybody in the area seems to regard him with great care and respect. He has been sort of making judgments about whether the Australia can legitimately expect to get all the submarines that are expected under AUKUS. But what is interesting, I think, is that Timothy Lynch said, look, I'm amazed that actually Australia has maintained over so long a period of time the sorts of friendships and relationships with the US that it has, because that's not actually a given, which I thought was very interesting. Like, they're very sentimental about us, apparently. Everybody says that they say, oh, this is, you know, how America was 30 years ago. This is like a perfect little, I think sort of Timothy Lynch said, a sort of a perfect little democracy. But it is something to remember that we have sat at many tables in Washington and we have been able to deal with the Americans, and that actually might provoke some confidence. But it actually is a good, I think, backdrop to some of the attitudes of the man you you spoke to this week, Anthony Scaramucci, the Mooch, as he's come to be known, who certainly is possessed of some very idiosyncratic views, I think, about American attitudes. He first came to prominence when he served as the White House Communications Director in the first Trump administration, when he lasted, I think, as you said, a full 11 days. He's got a new book out, hasn't he, Hamish? All the Wrong Moves, described as the insider story of the biggest mistakes in US history. What was he like to speak to now, Hamish, that now we're sort of, nearly 2 years into the second Trump 2.0?
7: Look, he's obviously always entertaining. He's got that kind of colourful New Yorker, New Jersey flair for descriptions of things. But I think it is a really interesting moment to bring him into the conversation about alliances, because it's all unfolding as the United States is, going to trade war with Canada, just the further mistreatment of its closest allies. And so I think that's interesting context to be talking to him about our alliance. Anthony Scaramucci, Mr. Mooch, good morning.
15: Good morning. It's good to be on.
7: So this week we're marking 75 years of the ANZUS Treaty, our alliance with the US. We've been talking to all sorts of figures, former PMs, historians, veterans, but I'm curious about your view of this. During the second Trump term, is an alliance worth anything particularly?
15: Yes, it's worth something. I mean, he's trying to weaken the ties. He's trying to hurt the alliance, but I think the Americans have a longstanding love affair with the Australians, and I think that the security umbrella that's been put in place over that 75 years, the artifice of that inside the government, at least the U.S. government, is very much still there. There are people inside the State Department and inside the Pentagon that are well-meaning, well-intended people. There are people inside the Congress that understand the need for that alliance and the need for our two nations to be tied closely together. I think what I'm hoping for, and I think many are hoping for, that after Trump leaves office, that we can try to rebuild these alliances and we can try to repair them. I do think we've done systemic damage to them. I'm not naive to think, once Trump leaves, everything will be back to where it was 10 or 15 years ago. I'm not naive, but I do think that it would be well-suited for the Australians and for the Americans to keep that alliance together. I'm hopeful for that, but I mean, the next 29 months are going to be rough on everybody. He's got like a full car lease to go, and so he can do a lot of damage to the West, and he can do a lot of damage to the United States.
7: I suppose what I'm interested in, though, is that if these alliances are to be worth anything, we must feel assured that if something were to happen, that America would keep up its end of the bargain, right? The ANZUS alliance has only ever been invoked once, and it was in the wake of 9/11, and Australia stood up. It contributed, it invoked it. John Howard was the Prime Minister of the day, and Australia came to the aid of America under attack on its own soil. I guess we would observe the way America treats its allies in other parts of the world today and ask the question, if it happened here, would America turn up?
15: Well, neither of us know that answer. I would like to think that the answer is yes. You know, when I was on a troop support mission in Kabul in Afghanistan in 2015, I met with many military officials and a few generals from Australia. And I would say that our militaries are still very close, despite Hegseth firing a lot of our best leaders. You know, you're asking a question, by the way, that does sadden me as a human being, because I would like to answer that question robustly and unequivocally, that we're all in it together and we would all be there for each other. But he has been an agent of chaos and he has been an agent of distrust. And so, you know, I'm going to say yes to the question, but I'm more hesitant because of what this guy has done, particularly in this administration. The Trump 2 has been way worse than Trump 1. As bad as Trump 1 was, this one is way worse.
7: Speaking of alliances, Trump's trade war with Canada continues, seems to escalate. He's even renamed Lake Ontario as Lake America, much like he renamed the Gulf of Mexico to the Gulf of America. What's your view of that relationship?
15: I mean, can you believe this guy? I mean, this guy is a piece of work, but, you know, I do think he'll capitulate, though. I'll make that prediction on your show that he will chicken out like he always does. There'll be a taco moment here where, and he'll do it pretty quickly because he's got so much pressure on him for these midterms, and a lot of states are not going in his direction, there's actually a chance now that he could lose the Senate. And so he'll capitulate here. You watch. Mark Carney's going to go down as one of the Western heroes as a result of pushing him and shoving him the way he is.
7: Why will he capitulate? Why play such a strong and audacious game if you know you're going to have to back down?
15: Well, it's a game of chicken. He's expecting guys like Mark Carney to act like Mark Rutte, the head of NATO. You know, he wants the sycophancy and he wants all of that sort of stuff. But Carney's not built like that, so he won't do that. He also put him in an impossible position. I call it the Ontario Clause. Howard Lutnick, the Secretary of Commerce, went to these guys and said that they want to ship cereal and other products into Canada not labeled with the bilingual French and English language packaging. And the separatist movements there in Quebec that have been put down over several generations. It's just not something Carney could possibly accept. You know, we had the deal in place and we lost the deal due to U.S. overreach and going after sort of the cultural institutions of what exists in Canada. So Carney's not going to back down from that. And by the way, guys, you know, you don't fight with people who live in the cold weather. Okay. ask Napoleon how that went with Russia. These guys will hold out way longer than Donald Trump. And I will stipulate that there'll be more economic damage caused to the Canadians than there will be to the Americans, given the size and nature of the trade and the size and nature of the two economies. But I think the Canadians are locked in with Prime Minister Carney. He's got close to a 70% approval rating. He's polling in the mid-70s on this specific issue. He's at about 68% overall. So I think he's going to handle this just fine. And I do think Trump will have to back down because he does not, trust me, Donald Trump does not want to lose the Senate. And he's got a close election going on in Michigan right now. He doesn't want Al Sayed to beat Mike Rogers in Michigan. And Michigan is going to be very deeply affected by this trade and tariff war.
7: Why is it that Trump seems to prefer fighting with friends and sucking up to enemies rather than the other way around?
15: Well, listen, I mean, you know, it's not something I really want to say that directly to you on the air because I don't know what your libel laws are in Australia. But, you know, I'll just say it this way. And hypothetically, a lot of the things that President Trump does is right out of a former KGB playbook. Let me just put it that way.
7: But come on, you don't seriously think that he's been stolen, extracted as some kind of double agent for Russia, do you?
15: I think he's influenced. I think if you ask me point blank, and again, I can give my opinion on your show, so I will. I think they have compromise on him. I've said that on my show.
7: I know. I've heard you for years saying this. I'm just waiting to see.
15: You don't act like Donald Trump. You know, guys, if the window is open and you hear clippity clop outside, it is a horse. It's not a zebra. Just go down the list of objectives that the Russians have, and then look at the actions of Donald J. Trump, and they are too close. They are mirror images of each other. So you can't say that there's not causality there, okay, and correlation. I believe that there is. And so he wants to sow distrust in our elections. Donald Trump is doing that. He wants to break up NATO. Donald Trump, if he didn't have the Congress stopping him from the breakup of NATO, he would have tried to break up NATO. He's starting a war in Iran, and then he's asking the Europeans to come into it. And when they say no, he wants to use that to apply sanctions on them. So you tell me. I don't know. That sounds like something that our adversaries in the East would certainly want from an American leader.
7: Trump, third term. Will it happen?
15: Yeah, no, that's not going to happen. I mean, listen, if he was 51, he's heading for 81. If he was 51, I would tell you I would be way more worried about that. But at age 81, I'm

0: less worried about that. Also, his approval rating is in the tank. He's probably at a 32%. And if you talk to as many people as I do during the day, particularly in preparation for my podcast, the business leaders have grown tired of Trump. They have Trump fatigue. So I think people are prepared because of his rhetoric for him to try something like that. And I think the response would be overwhelmingly bad for him and his family. So I don't think it will happen. But I've been wrong before. I've been humbled by life, and I've been humbled by markets, and humbled by making predictions that have not gone well for me. So, but I don't see it because of the amount of people that are against him. His lack of popularity would certainly, I think, almost prohibit that from happening.
1: Anthony Scaramucci, we're really looking forward to seeing you in Australia. Thank you very much for your time.
0: This interview almost lasted as long as my White House career. I want to thank you for that. You know.
2: That's Anthony Scaramucci there, who's got a new book out soon, All the Wrong Moves. It's described as the insider story of the biggest mistakes in US history. Look, it is interesting. He reiterated what Timothy Lynch said, to be candid, Hamish. They like us, but they don't think about us much at all. We don't figure highly on their agenda when they're talking. They just assume we'll always be there as an ally. And certainly, in the years that I used to go to the Australian-American dialogues, that was very much, I did think that they listened to us, most definitely. They accorded us respect. They absolutely liked us. They thought we were a marvellous little bunch. But whether they really, really gave us a lot of time, I'm not sure.
3: Yeah, I mean, the Brits talk about the special relationship, right? That's their description for the relationship between London and Washington. And I think on the British side of the pond, there's always an element of self-doubt in that. Like, we call it the special relationship. Is it all that special? Do the Americans particularly care? And so I think probably we're an even, you know, more extreme example of that, maybe. You know, we almost obsess over the relationship with Washington, because it is our backstop psychologically. You know, you often point out this notion that Australia's always felt that it had a great and powerful friend. And obviously the Second World War taught us that we weren't necessarily able to rely on that. And, you know, in many ways, it's sort of a wonder that here we are all these decades later, still kind of not sure whether the great and powerful friend would come to our aid.
2: Well, exactly. But also that fundamental question that ran through several of our interviews, can you say no to Washington and stay in the alliance? Now, I think in a way that distills it all. Now, Kevin Rudd was adamant, and he's after all just been there serving as our ambassador, that you most definitely can. And he cited, I thought he did quite well. He cited that, you know, he, as Prime Minister, said no to George W. Bush to further engagement in Iraq, which wasn't a trivial thing to do. And George W. did not like it. But he went ahead. There was no doubt at all about the ongoing relationship. And he said, you know, we don't have to be stitched at the hip to disagree. So I think that...
3: I just don't know if I'm quite as accepting of those arguments, Geraldine, because I think, A, it hasn't really been tested. We haven't asked America to come to our aid in the way that we've gone to the aid of the United States in the aftermath of 9/11. So we don't really know. I mean, yes, we've remained in the alliance, even though maybe Kevin Rudd didn't add additional troops when George W. Bush asked him to. Yes, we're still in the alliance. We didn't contribute to the Strait of Hormuz operations, perhaps when the US administration did or didn't ask us to, even though they complained that we didn't agree to it. I don't think it was ever clear that they actually formally requested anything. Yes, we're still in the alliance subsequent to that. I think the question becomes more pertinent if we needed them to proactively do something for us.
2: Yeah, well, that's what we just don't know. And that's exactly the dilemma. Mm. I mean, I've always felt strongly that they did not come to the aid that we thought they'd provide during the East Timor crisis, when we were all very worried, and we eventually sent in Peter Cosgrove at the head of Interfet. Now, they did do a lot of behind-the-scenes diplomatic work, but I certainly took that in and thought, okay, we feel we need more from you, like special forces-type help maybe behind the scenes that they certainly sent to the Philippines and Mindanao. So that's something to remember.
3: Yeah, I think the dynamic that will evolve over the decades ahead is

0: the extent to which China tries to exercise influence and muscle in the region. And I think there will be tests of this question that become more prescient, I suppose. And I just don't know what America will do. I think that is the reality. No one does know, whether it's Trump, whether it's someone else. It's not necessarily obvious. You know, Taiwan, for example, at the moment is, you know, totally unclear as to whether helping America with microchips and doing what America wants by building microchip factories for Taiwanese companies in Arizona, whether that makes them more or less vulnerable should it come to it. Now, that's a far more kind of pointy example of the questions that we're asking ourselves, and they have no clue. I just think the reality is, you know, given what we've seen in Iran and the Strait of Hormuz, you know, would the United States really be willing to go to defend freedom of shipping, freedom of navigation in the South China Sea?
1: Well, what is happening in the Straits of Hormuz will determine some of these questions as well. But that's where I did find, I was quite heartened by Kevin Rudd's enunciating the various ways in which the Labor government in particular has cultivated relationships with a range of neighbours like PNG, Vanuatu, Kiribati. That was the area that really threatened us during World War II. The Koreans, the South Koreans, we've done bigger deals with. They're very embedded with the Singaporeans, particularly in their intelligence sharing. And we're deepening a relationship with India, which he said, Kevin Rudd said, I could never do and wanted to. So what he said, I think his view is this is ANZUS plus, not ANZUS or. And if that all amounts to us developing more confidence in our ability to be a convener and a prompter of others. It's not military. I take your point. It's not military. I think that's a good thing. I think maybe that has settled me a little bit. And maybe, you know, my view is that the Americans, I think they are going through a genuinely isolationist phase. And as Hugh White, the analyst whom I quoted, says, they've worked out they don't have to be elsewhere around the world to protect their home country because of the way in which weaponry is developed. So they don't feel they necessarily have to patrol the world. But I think the fact that they're here, in effect, we say to other possible aggressors, look, if you take us on, you also are dealing with the United States, dealing with, you know, read as you will. I think that probably is quite a protective measure.
0: Okay. global.roaming@abc.net.au is the email address. We are really eager to read your feedback on this particular mini-series, The Alliance. We might even put together some kind of feedback episode. So if you've got questions, if you want to provoke further thought or interrogation, get in touch. We love reading your ideas, your perspectives on these things. And, you know, we know that in many ways this alliance is fundamental for Australia, for so many of you listening. So please do make sure you
1: debate with us.
0: Yes, you're very welcome to debate, Geraldine. You like a debate, do you, Jerry?
1: I do like the odd debate, Hamish. I was brought up Irish and we always debated from singers to defence policy.
0: I couldn't tell. Thanks to our producer, Aston Brown, supervising producer, Pat Sunderland, and executive producer, Laura McAuliffe, and to Sam Phelps for the wonderful theme music for our mini-series. Next week, back to regular programming on the podcast. Until then, bye-bye for now.
1: Bye-bye for now.

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1: argued over them,
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2: Over the past decade, meditation and mindfulness have been promoted to reduce stress and anxiety and increase relaxation.
3: Meditation and mindfulness, those are two things that, from what we understand, can really help us during very stressful moments during this unprecedented times that we are living through right now.

0: improves sleep and concentration.
1: Meditation is something more people are including in their daily routines. And we're actually learning now that the benefits go far beyond just keeping us calm.
2: Which we need that too. Yeah.
0: From the outside, it can feel like meditation is a fix for a lot of life's biggest challenges. GPs recommend it. Corporate companies, schools, prisons, and universities have dedicated meditation programs. And the advice has been taken. For example, in the US, in the past 2 decades, meditation practice has doubled. But what if for some people, meditation can be harmful?
3: I spent my first 20 years of meditation research promoting it, promoting the benefits, stating that there were no adverse effects, even though I never measured them. I did all the things that all the other researchers probably still do that really didn't help the field at all and really kind of hid the fact that there are some downsides.
4: In best practice, in any kind of care for another person, you typically provide informed consent. But I think we have a similar obligation in meditation, such that those individuals have the ability to make an educated, informed decision as to whether they feel the possible benefits outweigh the possible harms or risks.
5: I think the tradition has known about the potential for negative side effects or dangers of spiritual practice. The tradition has known about this really since the beginning.
0: From ABC Radio National, this is All in the Mind with me, Sana Qadar. Today, the story of meditation that rarely gets told, and how one person went from being an evangelical mindfulness meditator to a leading researcher on the adverse effects of meditation. Science reporter Fiona Pepper is in the studio for this one. Hi, Fi.
6: Hi, Sana.
0: I have a confession to make. I'm a failed meditator. I've definitely tried at various times in my life, and I've never really managed to do it consistently, and I've definitely struggled to do it at all. I cannot make my mind shut up. What about you, though? Are you into meditation?
6: Yes. Look, not for many, many years now, but that's partly because I was raised in a meditating household, I suppose you could describe it as.
0: Okay.
6: My parents, for decades now, have practiced Vipassana meditation.
0: Oh, that's intense.
6: Yeah. So as a kid, it was quite normal for them to disappear on 10-day silent retreats. And we had a meditation room in our house. They have a thing called a group sit on a Sunday morning where a bunch of middle-aged people come over and meditate for 45 minutes. And then
0: I mean, it sounds lovely.
6: Exactly. So, yeah, growing up, meditation was kind of normal in my household, which is probably unusual for most Australian households. And that meant that myself and my sisters did attend these 10-day silent retreats.
0: I've heard vaguely of Vipassana, but I've never done it. I don't think I could survive it. But yeah, tell me what goes on.
6: Yeah, sure. So the first one I did, I was 18 years old. And basically, you meditate solidly 8-9 hours a day. And what that involves is you're concentrating on your breath, going in and out of your nose, and you're observing sensations that you might feel. And the idea is that you observe these sensations, you don't react to them.
0: And so you said you haven't meditated for a while now. What made you want to look into the adverse effects of meditation?
6: So it was a little while ago I came across the term meditation sickness, and it really jumped out at me. Because I suppose, growing up meditation, we were around a lot of people who went on these meditation retreats, and anecdotally, people, they might leave a course halfway through. They might talk about, kind of not being the same after doing a meditation retreat. So this idea of meditation sickness was really quite interesting to me. So I dived into it and came across the work of Dr. Willoughby Britton.
3: When I was in college, a friend of mine committed suicide, a very old, childhood friend. And I was really devastated and anxious, and I didn't know what to do, and I really didn't want to take medication. And so my father sent me a book called A Path with Heart.

0: That was by a very famous meditation teacher, Jack Kornfield. And the first half of that book was really just about how to work with difficult thoughts and emotions. And it really just spoke to me. And that book became kind of my Bible for probably the next 10 years.
1: So that's Willoughby Britton. She's an associate professor of psychiatry at Brown University Medical School and the director of the Clinical and Effective Neuroscience Lab. In her early 20s, that book transformed both Willoughby's personal and professional life.
0: And so, yeah, that was my gateway drug.
1: Can I ask what meditation were you practicing?
0: Kind of a range, but I did take the Jon Kabat-Zinn's mindfulness-based stress reduction. I actually got trained as a teacher in that tradition. So mindfulness, which means a lot of things, but, you know, following your breath, learning how to label thoughts and emotions.
1: Mm-hmm. So intense retreats or more kind of daily practice?
0: More daily practice. I was in graduate school, but I definitely did retreats as well.
1: Then while at graduate school, for her dissertation, Willoughby looked at the effects of mindfulness meditation on sleep.
0: At that point, I had been meditating, 5 years and was in that phase where I was extremely enthusiastic. You could call me probably an evangelist. And I was going to prove to everyone that not only was meditation good for sleep, but how it also improved depression. Because lingering sort of problems with sleep can lead to relapse and depression. And there weren't that many studies that measured sleep in the lab with brainwaves. So I was going to be one of the first to sort of show conclusively in the lab that meditation improves sleep. So after several years and many hundreds of nights of staying up watching people sleep, I got the data back and it was exactly the opposite of what I thought.
1: Much to Willoughby's surprise, meditation was actually making people more awake.
0: No matter how I looked at it, if I looked at how fast their brainwaves got faster, which means that they were more awake. They had less slow wave sleep. They had more awakenings. And so in the middle of my quest to prove and promote meditation, I got some, sort of negative results.
1: But at the time, this evangelical meditator wasn't interested in engaging with these results.
0: My first confession is that I did not publish them. One, I might have done something wrong. And two, it was definitely not promoting the practice, which was kind of what I thought I was doing.
1: Then a couple of years later, a conversation with a meditation teacher started to change the way Willoughby felt about the results from that sleep study.
0: And I mentioned my data and she kind of chastised me and said, all you psychologists are just trying to make meditation into a relaxation technique. Everyone knows that if you meditate enough, you stop sleeping.
1: Then, not long after that conversation, Willoughby was doing a clinical residency at Brown University's inpatient psychiatric hospital.
0: And during that 1 year, there were two meditators that came off retreat who were psychotic. And that seemed like a lot to me in 1 year. It was like some of the most extreme patients that I saw in that hospital all year, and they were both meditators.
1: So Willoughby went back to that same teacher to get their advice.
0: And I said, well, have you ever seen this before? And she didn't say anything, but I remember the look on her face was like, oh yes, this is definitely a thing that she's seen before, and she was really sorry that I asked. And so that was very shocking to me, and I thought about that a lot and wondered what other assumptions psychologists and other sort of healthcare providers are making about meditation. And then also what other information are meditation teachers sitting on that is not getting to the public?
2: From ABC Radio National, you're listening to All in the Mind. I'm Sana Qadar. Today, reporter Fiona Pepper is digging into the untold story of meditation and the adverse effects it can have for some people. Willoughby's arc is so fascinating, Fiona, and also very interesting how she didn't publish those results initially because they contradicted what she expected. I'm so curious how often that actually happens in research.
3: Oh, absolutely, because I imagine you

0: you research something because you have a natural kind of draw to it, but when the results don't match with your attitude towards that practice, puts you in a difficult position. Interestingly, though, Willoughby's now considered a world leader in this area, but she is far from the first person to have recognized this issue.
1: It was in my second year of med school that I came across a patient. While taking history, we found that he was meditating more than his usual self, like up to 6 to 8 hours a day.
0: That's Pawan Sama. He's an assistant professor in the Department of Psychiatry at the Patan Academy of Health Sciences School of Medicine in Kathmandu. And I spoke to him from his home. The recording isn't great. Now, because Nepal is considered the home of Buddha and Buddhism, I was keen to hear a non-Western perspective on these potential side effects of meditation. And Pawan says this patient presented with active schizophrenic symptoms, including delusions and auditory hallucinations.
1: We treated him as like a usual case of schizophrenia. And after that, when he went back to his place and he again started meditating, and he again came back with the symptoms. So we thought that it could be induced by meditation.
0: This encounter left such an impression on Pawan and his team that in 2019 they published a research paper titled Meditation-Induced Psychosis, based on treating that one patient. Since that initial case, Pawan says,
1: meditation-induced kind of things are not very common, so we see one or two cases in a year.
0: As early as 1976, a key figure in the development of cognitive behavioural therapy, Arnold Lazarus, published a paper called Psychiatric Problems Precipitated by Transcendental Meditation. He suggested that indiscriminate meditation could induce depression, agitation, and even schizophrenic decompensation. But the earliest understandings of these potential problems came way before the 1970s.
2: Yeah, I think the tradition has known about the potential for, you know, negative side effects or dangers of spiritual practice. The tradition has known about this really since the beginning.
0: That's Pierre Salguero. He's a professor of Asian history and health humanities at Penn State University.
2: About 20 years ago, when I was working on my dissertation, I came across some writings from about 1,500 years ago that were talking about meditation as a form of healing or as a form of therapy for different kinds of ailments. And what I noticed, though, was that those texts were also talking about meditation as a source of illness, as a source of both mental and physical problems and conditions. And so that was when I first became aware that this was a thing that was talked about, known about within the Buddhist tradition.
0: So getting back to Willoughby Britton, 2 decades after discovering this issue, she published the first significant research that she had conducted with a team. It took almost 10 years to complete, and it was called the Varieties of Contemplative Experience Study. The team interviewed more than 60 Buddhist meditation practitioners and more than 30 Buddhist meditation teachers about the types of challenges they had experienced personally or observed in their students. The study then identified what these meditation-related adverse effects could look like, and difficulties with sleep was just one of them.
3: Insomnia is actually one of the most common meditation-related challenges, and so that was a pretty easy one, and that there were even, you know, Buddhist texts that said that a good meditator only sleeps for 4 hours. It's actually a sign of concentration, which was basically my neurological understanding of why it happens.
0: Because despite this common belief that meditation has a relaxing effect, Willoughby instead found that meditation can lead to hyperarousal and alertness. But beyond sleep, that Varieties of Contemplative Experience study published back in 2017 identified more than 50 categories of meditation-related challenges across 7 different domains. And the key domains identified included somatic, cognitive, perceptual, cognitive, sense of self, and social. So, there was a real range of experiences, but generally speaking,

0: taking. These adverse effects fell into two categories of either hypoarousal or hyperarousal responses. Hyperarousal meaning
1: anxiety, fear, insomnia, involuntary movements, tics, emotional flooding, like everything that sort of you'd call them positive symptoms, meaning that there's something added, there's something extra.
0: In contrast, the hypoarousal symptoms were more along the lines of
1: something's missing or taken away from your normal experience. That's often hypoarousal, so lack of emotions, not having a sense of self, losing your sense of self. Those would be like more on the hypoarousal or dissociation.
0: And Willoughby says these hypo or hyper-aroused symptoms impacted people's motivation levels.
1: So people either became super motivated, like, you know, shave your head, go join a monastery, like meditate as many hours as you can a day, or the complete lack of motivation where people like literally stared at a wall for 2 years and didn't leave their house.
0: As well as this, Willoughby says she saw many examples of dysregulated arousal where individuals experienced a mix of the hyper and hypo-aroused symptoms. Additionally, she treats people with symptoms of psychosis.
1: You know, a much smaller percentage are people that are struggling with a kind of psychotic syndrome.
0: In terms of how long these various symptoms lasted, Willoughby says the median duration was generally between 1 to 3 years, but
1: some people's symptoms lasted for more than a decade. And there was a considerable amount of impairment where some people were hospitalized, some people became suicidal, many people had to take time off work or were fired or had to take time off school. So it can be, you know, quite a significant impairment in functioning.
0: And I was curious to know why. What is actually happening to the brain when you meditate?
1: So there's a lot of different possibilities. I think one of the more intuitive ones is to think of meditation like a attention-enhancing drug. And if you think of the other intention-enhancing drugs that we use, like coffee and caffeine and Ritalin and amphetamines and cocaine, they're all stimulants. And they work through different mechanisms, but all of them are the case that if you take a little bit of it, you become more alert and your attention does improve. You take a little more and you start to not be able to sleep. Take a little more and you're going to get anxious. Take a little more, you're going to probably have a panic attack. And you take a little more and you might become psychotic. So there is a sort of a continuum there of your attention systems and your arousal systems are very overlapping in the brain. Some of them are exactly the same, like the reticular activation system. And then a number of neurotransmitters like norepinephrine and dopamine, they are related to both arousal and attention. And so if you start to crank up one, then you will also crank up the other. And it's, you know, some people can drink coffee, like my mother, she can drink coffee and go to bed right afterwards. Other people can't touch it. And so I think there's an individual, you know, sort of constitutional sensitivity to certain kinds of, you know, you could say agents, drugs or practices that cause that. So that's one mechanism.
0: But there was something else that I needed to clarify. Was there a definite causal relationship with meditation?
1: So that's a great question. And in our study, we used 11 causality criteria that federal agencies use to be able to establish causality for sort of medical procedures like vaccines or something like that, that you want to be able to prove that caused the problem without having to do a randomized control trial where you're going to harm a bunch of people. They're called the Bradford Hill criteria. And some of the criteria are things like it happened after meditation. The person thinks that it was meditation related. The teachers think it was meditation related. When they stopped meditating, the effect went away. When they started meditating again, it came back. You meditate more and it happens more often. One of the other ones is there wasn't an alternative explanation. So if somebody had maybe like sense of self

0: I've seen it now thousands of more times.
1: And in terms of who was most susceptible to these adverse effects of meditation, initially, Willoughby says there were a lot of assumptions made about the meditator.
0: The most common response is to locate the problem within the meditator. And that could be a pre-existing condition, a mental health issue, a trauma history. It could also be that they didn't meditate correctly. They meditated too much. They weren't adequately prepared. They didn't have correct supervision.
1: But for starters, Willoughby says the majority of the participants in the study were considered meditation experts with over 10,000 hours practice behind them. So this idea that they weren't practicing properly was easily dismissed. And
0: I think it's important to understand that psychiatric history and trauma history are risk factors, meaning that they do increase the likelihood of having adverse effects. But that doesn't mean that people who don't have psychiatric or trauma histories won't have any problems. And a lot of the people that have psychiatric and trauma history do really well with meditation.
2: Okay, so there's really a wide variety of ways that things can go wrong for people when meditating.
1: Absolutely. There are so many different symptoms that Willoughby identified.
2: And so what happened next? Like, what was the response to the study?
1: So as we've established, Willoughby wasn't the first to discover this issue, but when that specific paper was published in 2017, it got picked up by the press and the response was massive.
0: The lab started getting phone calls of people who were like, "You're the only ones I've ever seen who knew anything about this. You know, everyone I've been to is like, meditation doesn't have side effects. It's like, you know, There's no problem there," and no one had ever heard of it. And so, I mean, we got hundreds of calls. We had so many calls at the lab that we had to turn off our phone because it was like interfering with research.
1: And that was when the idea for Cheetah House first began. It's a not-for-profit service that offers support to meditators in distress and aims to educate meditation teachers and clinicians about the risk of meditation.
0: We have 150 appointments a month, and we've serviced thousands of meditators in more than 20 countries.
2: Next time, in part two of this two-parter on what they don't usually tell you about meditation, we hear from people who have accessed the Cheetah House support services after experiencing these side effects while on retreats or even after using meditation apps. Plus, mindfulness meditation is used in a lot of schools, but does it help at all? We look at the evidence.
3: We did the Myriad trial because there was a lot of interest in teaching mindfulness to children in schools. And our view was that the evidence was way behind the enthusiasm.
2: In today's episode, you heard from Associate Professor Willoughby Britton from the Brown University Medical School. You also heard from Assistant Professor Pawan Sarma from the Patan Academy of Health Sciences in Kathmandu, and Professor Pierce Salguero from Penn State University. This episode of All in the Mind was reported by science reporter Fiona Pepper. And thanks to producer Rose Kerr, senior producer James Bullen, and sound engineer Isabella Troppiano. I'm Sana Kadar. Thank you for listening. I will catch you next time.
4: 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A football match turns ugly. Also war? 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On the No One Saw It Coming podcast, we are taking on history's most absurd conflicts. Four episodes, four wars, and we called it This Stupid War. No One Saw It Coming. 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
5: Are there any winners in the cost of living crisis? Has gambling become our national sport? How much more can our farmers survive? What's causing the algal bloom? Can we afford the energy transition?
6: Questions. They've never been more important. So the one thing we'll never question is our duty to keep asking. ABC News. Keep asking.

0: ABC News. Good evening, I'm Simon Lauder. Two people have been rescued from a hydropower tunnel in Nepal 9 days after devastating floods hit the country. South Asia correspondent Rachel Clayton reports.
1: There are roughly seven hydropower sites where thousands of crew from Nepal, China and India have been working tirelessly to pull out survivors. Two of them were pulled out in the past hour or so. It is a miraculous story of survival. The two people that were rescued, Kabir Mahajan, a 45-year-old mechanical supervisor, and Sanjay Sah, a 30-year-old foreman and mechanic. The video of them being pulled from these tunnels, from the mud, from deep underground, is something that is really going to spur on these rescue workers to try to get to the other hundreds of people they believe are trapped underground.
0: A total fire ban will be in place across Greater Sydney tomorrow, with hot and windy conditions pushing the fire danger rating to extreme. The ban comes into effect at midnight tonight, with the Rural Fire Service warning dangerous fire conditions are forecast. Residents are being urged to check their bushfire plans and make sure their properties are fire ready. No fires can be lit in the open during the ban, and all fire permits will be suspended. Indonesian authorities have warned that out of control wildfires burning in parts of the country could escalate this month. A toxic haze is spreading across parts of Southeast Asia, as Indonesia correspondent Tim Swanston reports.
2: Now, millions of people have been affected. The air quality as well has gone well beyond the hazardous air quality index, or well beyond that hazardous rating on the air quality index. 50,000 people across Indonesia have been admitted for respiratory infections. Thousands have been hospitalised, and we're really seeing widespread impacts. In fact, there's been thousands of schools in the area that have been forced to close because the air is just too thick and it's not safe for those children to be going to school.
0: The Federal Health Minister Mark Butler says there's no easy fix to tackle the rapidly growing number of aged care patients stuck in public hospitals. More than 3,700 aged care patients are languishing in public hospitals across the country, according to figures collated by the states and territories. At a meeting of health ministers today, states and territories called on the Commonwealth to do more to address the issue, including releasing more aged care packages. Mr. Butler says demand is unprecedented.
3: We increased the number of home care packages last year by 25%. Even with that increase, there's still more and more demand. But frankly, it is difficult for us to increase the number of packages by more than that level and essentially run into labour supply constraints.
0: A North Queensland grazier has been found guilty of gunning down his neighbours at Bogie, southwest of Bowen, amid a dispute over missing livestock. Chloe Shimicki reports.
4: Mervyn and Marie Schwartz and her son Graham Tye were shot dead at the gate of Young's Cattle Station in August 2022. Marie's other son, Ross Tye, escaped the shooting with a bullet wound and raised the alarm. 63-year-old Darryl Young had pleaded not guilty to three counts of murder and one count of attempted murder in the Supreme Court trial in Townsville. After 4 weeks of evidence and 15 hours of deliberation, the jury returned a unanimous guilty verdict on three counts of murder, and after further deliberation found Young guilty of attempted murder by a majority verdict. Young will be sentenced on Monday.
0: A sexual violence roundtable has been held in Sydney as the New South Wales government tries to tackle alarming rates of sexual assaults involving young people. The meeting was called after a 13-year-old boy and two 14-year-old boys were charged over the alleged sexual assault of a girl in Sydney's East last month. Experts have been asked to identify practical steps to address sexual violence by teenage boys against teenage girls. New South Wales Women's Safety Commissioner Hannah Tonkin says the meeting was only a first step.
5: We're seeing a concerning rise in sexual violence by teenage boys against teenage girls. So today's roundtable was an urgent measure to bring together experts to identify concrete steps that we can take to address this problem. We had really robust discussions. It's just a first step.
0: In the NRL, the Dolphins have hung on to beat the Titans 24-20 on the Gold Coast. The Dolphins led 12-0 inside the opening 10 minutes and 14-12 at the break, but despite a late surge, could not beat the finals-bound Dolphins. You're up to date with the latest ABC News.
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3: this is The Naked Scientists. Hello, this is ABC Radio National and you're listening to The Naked Scientists, the programme that brings you the biggest breakthroughs and talks to the major movers and shakers in the worlds of science, technology and medicine. I'm Chris Smith and coming up, shingles vaccine cuts heart disease risks, new research reveals, but how? Also, analysis of the new space race between the US and China. Why has Beijing put its current project on ice? Are transfusions the answer to treating food allergies? Scientists show that a fecal transplant can prevent peanut reactions. And a bit later on, we're taking a trip down medicinal chemistry lane. A new study suggests that as well as cutting dementia risk, the current so-called recombinant shingles vaccine also reduces the risk of major cardiovascular events, including coronary heart disease, heart failure, and stroke, and by a considerable margin, enough in fact to prevent millions of heart attacks and strokes worldwide. Shingles is caused by the chickenpox virus, which remains latent in the nervous system after initial infection and then from time to time afterwards reactivates to produce a painful infectious rash. This happens more often as we get older and as the immune system becomes less agile, hence the push to vaccinate people over the age of about 65. So an additional health impact on heart disease from doing so could be a considerable win. Oxford University's Fabiana Corsi-Zuelli is the lead author on the paper, which compared the rate of vascular events among over 70,000 US adults who received either the older, live form of the vaccine or the newer, non-live recombinant vaccine.
13: In this study, we were particularly interested in the relationship between shingles and cardiovascular disease. Shingles is caused by the same virus that causes chickenpox. So it's essentially the chickenpox virus coming back, and chickenpox almost all of us had as a children, but the virus never really leaves. So it gets quiet, but then in later life, it can becomes reactivated and causes what we call shingles or zoster, which is a rash that is extremely painful. And the exciting thing is that there are vaccines against shingles. There are two vaccines. So the old vaccine was what we call a live vaccine. So it contains a weakened version of the virus. And the newer one is actually the recombinant vaccine, which doesn't have the live virus at all, but a protein on the surface of the virus plus an ingredient that we call an adjuvant that really stimulates in a very strong way our immune system.
3: In the past, people have asked a similar sort of question to you, but they were looking at associations between getting vaccinated against shingles and getting dementia. And they found that the vaccine was strongly protective, 20% reduction in dementia risk in the years that they followed people up. But this is a virus that lives in the nervous system. Hence, I can see the link to dementia. But why were you interested in the cardiovascular system? What's the evidence that shingles has an impact on heart disease?
13: To start with, we know that cardiovascular disease is the leading cause of death globally, and it also has, let's say, a mechanism that is related to inflammation. And the shingles vaccine, the motivation was that the recombinant vaccine specifically could, let's say, reduce this inflammatory response and therefore protect from the cardiovascular outcomes such as ischemic heart disease, heart failure, and potentially ischemic stroke as well.
3: How did you test this then? What did you actually do to see if that is the case?
13: So what we did was that instead of comparing people who were vaccinated against people who were not vaccinated, we leveraged the transition that happened in the US, the transition that happened from the live vaccine to the recombinant vaccine. So let's say that when you compare a vaccinated cohort with unvaccinated cohort, you have something that we call a healthy vaccine bias. And this is problematic because people who choose to get vaccinated tend to be healthier. So it's difficult to disentangle what's the difference, what's the effect of the vaccine, and what's the effect of other confounding factors. And here we have two cohorts, cohort of people who were vaccinated with the live virus.

0: vaccine before the transition, and another cohort of people who were vaccinated with the recombinant vaccine. And with that creates what we say an experimental design to mitigate these healthy vaccine bias.
1: And what was the outcome measure you were looking for? You're comparing the group of people who had the old-fashioned live vaccine versus the people who now get the recombinant, not live vaccine. But what are you specifically looking for in terms of the difference between them?
0: So our interest was to look at three major cardiovascular outcomes. So ischemic heart disease, or known as a heart attack. This is when the blood supply to the heart is reduced because the coronary arteries are narrowed or blocked. We also were interested in heart failure. This is when the heart cannot pump blood as effectively as it should. And we also looked at ischemic stroke when the blood supply to part of the brain is blocked.
1: And what did you find?
0: So we looked at 70,000 people aged 60 and above using electronic health records from the US. And what we found was that people who received the new vaccine, the recombinant vaccine, they were about 9% free of cardiovascular disease for these three major cardiovascular diseases: ischemic heart disease, heart failure, and also ischemic stroke. Ischemic stroke, particularly in men, over the 7 years, compared to those who received the older live attenuated vaccine.
1: That's a considerable difference.
0: Yeah, it's very exciting because if we consider that it's still an observational study, of course we need to emphasize that, but it opens like opportunities for now. We test that the cause and effect in proper randomized trials, and if the effect holds, then that would mean we could prevent millions of cardiovascular diseases and hundreds of thousands of deaths.
1: Fabiana Corsi-Zuelli on the study she has just published in Nature Medicine, showing the new shingles vaccine was associated with a nearly 10% drop in cardiovascular events in the 7 years after it was administered. This is ABC Radio National, and you're listening to The Naked Scientists with me, Chris Smith. Still to come, the frozen poo pills that can stave off allergies and how chemistry is helping to make us healthier. But first, many of us had assumed that the race back to the moon was a formality and that China's much-vaunted Chang'e 7 space program would blow away the United States and the perceived prudence of NASA's Artemis missions. Beijing's leadership had pinned their hopes on landing closer to the moon's exact south pole than any other spacecraft had done before. But the mission has now, suddenly, without explanation, been delayed. Rana Mitter is the chair of US-Asia relations at the Harvard Kennedy School.
2: There's a bit of a glitch, a bit of a delay in the Chinese space program because their Chang'e 7 probe mechanism, which was supposed to be sent to the moon's surface to look for water at the South Polar Cap, has had to be delayed. We're not quite sure of the reason. To be honest, the Chinese don't tend to give us very transparent reasons for delays in any of their programs, but we think it may be to do with the weather, perhaps, here on Earth, not on the moon. The idea, though, was to try and find water. And the reason for that is that as part of the wider competition in space, it's no longer just about visiting the moon, it's about staying there. And water is, of course, the absolute necessity for whatever nation, whatever country sends travellers to the moon. So the US is definitely in that race as well. The Artemis program has become quite well known, and they want to send people back to the moon by 2028. The idea of sending probes looking for water that can be exploited, used, maintained to keep a permanent human presence on the moon, that's really at the heart of the current US-China competition. Russia's still involved. It's got a big satellite presence as well. And of course, it's more oriented towards China these days. But the real key players are the United States and China.
1: Harvard Kennedy School's Rana Mitter explaining the context of the new space race between Washington and Beijing. Well, let's unpack this a bit further now with Richard Hollingham from the Space Boffins.
3: Well, China has been making slow and purposeful, steady progress towards landing on the moon and ultimately getting humans on the moon. That is the ultimate goal, to have a lunar base. There have been six missions so far. There's been an orbiter, there have been landers, there have been sample return. And so they can see a time, maybe 2030 or the 2030s, where they get humans on the moon and then ultimately establish a base. But this has been going on since the early 2000s. It is very purposeful. There is a plan here, whereas the US has had plans, they've abandoned plans, they got back into plans, they have a new plan. China, with the way their government is set up, has just been absolutely going for it.
1: So laser focus. We were all expecting them to really give America a run for its money or even get there first. Now the word is it's all off.
3: It's off at the moment. So Chang'e 7, I mean, this is a remarkable spacecraft. So this lander, it actually consists of an orbiter, a lander, a rover, and a hopper. So it's got 18 scientific instruments on board, including cameras, infrared, mineral analyzing instruments, and then this hopper. So it's a little sort of bouncy rover. It contains an instrument and a drill to look for water molecules. That's what they're after. So they're most likely, we don't know exactly where they're planning to go, they're most likely going to the Shackleton crater near the lunar south pole, looking for water ice. And I mean, that would be amazing that it's on the moon, but it would also be incredibly useful if you want to live on the moon to have a source of water.
1: What has changed then? What have they actually said officially has changed?
3: Yeah, it's so difficult to get any proper insight into the Chinese space program other than what we can see and also what they tell us. They tell us very little. So this launch was abruptly called off. We don't know exactly why. It could be to do with the rocket. They say it failed to meet launch criteria. Well, that could be any number of things. So that could be the lander, that could be the rocket, that could be something as simple as the weather not being right. So we don't know. I mean, this is a problem with the whole Chinese space program. It's the way they control information. And I think sometimes it comes back to bite them, because they'll talk up these missions and then suddenly it's cancelled. And then you end up with the whole rumour mill of, why was it cancelled? What's going on? Is there some secret behind it? It could just be that the rocket wasn't ready, or there was some little glitch. We see that all the time with NASA missions. But of course, NASA is open, honest, and you see and there's an inquiry, or they say, well, this bit doesn't work and we'll do it again in a few months' time. So you just don't know with the Chinese space program.
1: Has NASA said anything?
3: Not really. They tend not to comment on these things. They tend to have not have a relationship with China in space. And this is such a pity, really, because, I mean, right now there are actually three Chinese astronauts in orbit, but there are also astronauts in orbit on the International Space Station. They do not communicate with each other. There's no contact, official contact, between the programs. I mean, this is quite tied up in US technology law. So none of this high-tech technology that NASA develops, the idea is none of that ends up in China. So as a result, there's a real suppression of kind of information or any sharing with the Chinese. And that works both ways, of course. But we could potentially end up, as we are at the moment, with these two space stations in orbit, two nations just not cooperating in space. We could end up with the same situation on the moon, where you have the Shackleton crater near the South Pole, and you essentially have a base on either side of it. You could have a Chinese base and an American base, and they do not talk to each other. And that is the situation we've got at the moment. That it seems extraordinary when you've got, you know, NASA talking about for all mankind. Well, it's for all mankind apart from China, and China's just doing its own thing.
1: Where does this leave the sort of PR side of it, though? Because the Chinese also dine out on doing these things very well and succeeding. Look at the robot Olympics that we've had, and people are saying, hasn't that really got people talking? I mean, we're talking about it now. Does this mean China are going to take this as a bit of a oops, because it's giving the Americans a bit more of an opening?
3: Well, that's my point, really. If you try to overly control the message, when things go wrong, it just leaves a vacuum and you end up with this kind of rumour mill, which is what we've got at the moment, and everyone's sort of second-guessing what's actually going on. If they were more open and honest, people get that space is really difficult. You know, you can't just say, right, we're going to launch to the moon and do this, this and this. Even the best laid plans, as we have seen, can go wrong. And as we see all the time with NASA missions or US missions. But you learn from those. I don't really see the argument for being so secretive when it comes to this sort of space program, and certainly the lunar program. I just don't see the reason for that. I mean, maybe we will see some changes, but as we know, China, you know, absolutely controls all information and very much keeps a lid on what's going on in the space program.
1: Richard Hollingham from the Space Boffins, and you can hear more from them on all things space science via our Naked Astronomy podcast feed. You get that at nakedscientist.com/astronomy, or look up Naked Astronomy wherever you get your podcasts. Meanwhile, back here on Earth at Boston Children's Hospital, in fact, scientists have found that a transfusion, a fecal transplant, might hold the key to combating severe food allergies to things like peanuts. After eating a handful of frozen food pills, crapsules, colloquially, prepared from non-allergic individuals, previously food-reactive volunteers could tolerate significant exposure to peanuts that would previously have caused them problems. Rima Rashid has the story.
4: In an earlier study in 2019, we published in Nature Medicine that there was significant difference in the bacteria that live in our gut between the babies who were healthy and babies that had food allergies. When we took the stools of the babies that were healthy and we put them into a highly allergic mouse model, it completely protected from anaphylaxis, which is a severe allergic reaction. That was not the case when we used the poop of babies that were food allergic.
1: So what that's pointing towards is that the microbiome, the assemblage of microbes living in us and on us, is in some way manipulating the way that we react to or interact with potential allergens in the environment.
4: Yes, indeed. The healthy microbiome upregulates particular cells that are important for the protection against food allergy. If you actually use certain bacteria in the highly allergic mouse model, you can treat food allergy. However, if you delete the capacity to produce these regulatory T cells, there is no protection from anaphylaxis, even if you put the right bacteria.
1: What did you do here then to try to explore further how this is working?
4: So we decided that we're going to now do a trial in humans where we're going to take fecal material from humans and use encapsulated forms and give them to patients with peanut allergy. We initially had to prove that the patients were allergic, so the patients had to eat small amount of peanut, and we had to prove that they had a convincing reaction. And after that, the first 10 patients received 36 encapsulated fecal material, 36 capsules over a three-hour period. And then the patients went home and we repeated the food challenge a month later and 4 months later.
1: And by food challenge, you're exposing them to peanut to see if you elicit the same reaction. And were they as reactive, or had the reactivity changed at that point?
4: So 3 out of 10 patients had an increase in the dose at which they reacted, 1 to 300 milligrams, which is about more than a peanut or 2.5 peanuts, 1 to 600 milligrams, and 1 tolerating all doses, which is a cumulative of 4 peanuts.
1: And you ascribe the improvement to the fecal transplant. You think that that is what's driving this different reaction?
4: Yeah. And because we saw 3 out of 10 patients improving, we're like, what would happen if we were to give antibiotics prior to the fecal transplantation? Would that help eliminate some of the patient's microbiome and help the donor's microbiome implant better? So we repeated the trial, and this time we enrolled 5 patients who received, prior to fecal transplantation, 4 days of broad-spectrum antibiotics. Then they received the 36 capsules of fecal transplantation, and 3 out of the 5 patients who were reacting to 100 milligram peanut protein or less went up to the 600 milligram. So now we have 6 out of 15 patients who actually improved. And now back to your question, why do we think it's the microbiome? Well, we took initially the stools of the responders, who are the patients who responded. Basically, we call them the responders. And we put them into the highly allergic mouse model, and there was no protection from anaphylaxis when we used the stools of the patients at baseline. However, when we took the stools 4 months after they were transplanted with the healthy microbiome, and we put them into the highly allergic mouse model, there was protection from anaphylaxis. And that experiment was repeated by 2 different operators, and it was consistent.
1: Can you demonstrate, though, that you have actually changed the microbiome in the recipient humans? I know that you're saying that by doing this transplant in mice, it certainly looks like you've done something. Mm-hmm. But can mm-hmm. you show, by looking at the genomics or whatever, the population mm-hmm. level of the microbes, that something has fundamentally shifted after these transfusions?
4: This was a small trial, so we didn't find a difference when we looked at their microbiota. And we think that it could be because this was a small trial. Although there are some studies such as melanoma trials and ulcerative colitis trials where patients responded even though

0: really no difference in implantation between those who responded and those who didn't. So it's possible that what we're getting is more like an interaction between the bacteria and the immune system at the level of the intestine and maybe the small intestine.
1: Well, that was going to be my question, which is it that it's a transient thing that this new population of microbes comes through, does something to refashion or remold the immune response, and then they leave the premises, but they leave this imprint on the immune system that seems to translate into a better tolerance of whatever the person was intolerant of before?
0: I think you're saying it in a beautiful way. It is possible indeed that that's the case. What we found in humans who responded that the tolerogenic T cells I was mentioning initially increased, and they kept on increasing up until a year post-transplantation, while this wasn't the case in the patients who didn't respond. We also found that their allergic cells, what we call the Th2 helper cell, decreased a month post-transplantation. I also would like to point out that the protective effect was not only at 1 month, but it persisted at 4 months, and that was very interesting. Once there was a response, it was prolonged.
1: But what's interesting, though, is that you were still able to transfer that effect to the mice. Even if it was a transient phenomenon in the human, it nevertheless was persistent enough that the mice benefited when they were transplanted too. So there must be something lingering, even if it's, do you think it's just present at a really low level, below the threshold at which you can test for it, and that's why you're able to do that?
0: Absolutely. This is one possibility. The other possibility is really that this was a small trial. So it's hard to compare humans' microbiome because the microbiome is extremely complex, while in mice, it's not as complex. So when we actually looked at the mice that received the responders tools post-transplantation and the mice were protected from anaphylaxis, what was interesting to us is that we found that there were different bacteria that were different between the mice that responded and those that received the non-responders stools. However, one particular type of bacteria called Bacteroidalis species increased thousands of folds in these mice. And why was that interesting? It's because these are the bacteria, as we found, were protective in our Nature Medicine paper. So we felt, wow, this is interesting. We're finding the same type of bacteria in separate studies.
1: Rima Rashid at Harvard Medical School.
2: 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It's The Naked Scientists with me, Rachel Ralph. And now, for the rest of this week's show, we ask, how can chemistry make us healthier? Today, we're examining the role that chemistry plays in medicine and is helping to break the mold in terms of how we predict, diagnose, and treat disease in a personalized way. Historically, many assumed that the answer would lie within the DNA code we all carry, and that reading that code would point directly to disease risk factors. But genes rarely work in isolation, and carrying a disease-linked gene doesn't guarantee that that condition will ever rear its ugly head. Because what matters most is how the constellations of genes we all carry interacts with the environment we inhabit and the lifestyle we lead. This is where the science of phenomics comes to the fore. Here, scientists aim to measure and compare the relative levels of thousands or even millions of molecules and link those to ultimate disease outcomes. The fundamental premise is that the biological milieu inside each of us is dictated by our genetic makeup, working with the raw materials that our living conditions provide. So if we measure our biochemistry, we can infer where our true disease risks are lurking. A pioneer in this space is Jeremy Nicholson at the Hong Kong University of Science and Technology, and he's been speaking with Chris Smith.
1: What can you tell us in terms of the constraints of our present way of trying to diagnose things or work out who's at risk of things with techniques like genetics and so on?
3: In the case of genetics and genomics, genomics is the ability to measure lots of genes for an individual and to determine their genetic composition. Those technologies have moved on very, very quickly and from an analytical point of view have become extremely rapid in comparison to what they used to be. However, they are still limited in what they can tell you and also in terms of the absolute capacity. So at the moment, the total world capacity for doing human genomics is probably about 1 million, maybe 1.5 million a year, which sounds like a lot until you remember there's 9 billion.

0: people on the planet. So it can take thousands of years to do all the genomics with our current technology. But the important thing, really, for me, is that genes don't tell you everything. You get genes at the beginning of your life, of course, and they operate on lots of different pathways, but they're impacted on by the environment. So the so-called gene-environment interaction, how you eat, how you live, whether you exercise or not, all of those things impact on your risks of getting disease later in life. None of that is captured by genomics. None of the interactions are. So the genome just gives you the potential to get a disease based on a set of known genetic variables.
1: So say I had a gene that meant that I was at high risk for alcoholism. My insurance company would have something to say about it. But if I never went near a drop of alcohol, that would make absolutely no difference to my disease outcome, my longevity expectation, etc., because it wouldn't have the chance to impact with an environment that would manifest the effect of that gene.
0: Absolutely correct.
1: So given the constraint of that, I mean, if we just read people's genomes, we might get the wrong impression then. How do we fix that?
0: Reading people's genomes is not really practical at scale for our populations. Genomics is actually quite good for, in certain very selected areas, looking at the BRCA mutations for things like, you know, breast cancer, ovarian cancer, etc. Very, very useful in terms of determining risks for people and also trying to select therapies. We call that targeted genomics, where you're looking for some very specific markers of disease. But in terms of whole genome sequencing, we're literally nowhere at scale for being able to screen people for different genetic markers that indicate likelihood of getting certain diseases.
1: How do we solve the problem then?
0: Well, we have to go more than genetics, adopt technologies that are scalable and translatable to the general population for important diseases. So one of the ones that is a favourite of mine is cardiovascular disease. It's one of the things that kills most people on the planet, and it's a combination of genes and environment, what you eat, how much you exercise. But genomics is not really very good at predicting that at all. But your metabolic features are. So when we were doing our COVID-19 research a few years ago, we discovered some new markers for cardiovascular risk in the lipoprotein patterns that you have in the blood, which are affected by the virus, that change people's cardiovascular risk. And cardiovascular disease is one of the consequences of long COVID, for instance. Now, those discoveries that we made, which were through chemistry, we were able to make a simpler test based on what we discovered and scale it down to much smaller instrumentation, which we can now deploy, I wouldn't say in your home, but much closer than a big hospital or a big laboratory. So the idea of discovering markers which indicate risk for major diseases, which you can then reduce in size, reduce in cost, and scale up so that almost anybody could have one of those tests for, you know, £5 or something like that.
1: Isn't the big problem, though, that basically we are a biochemical haystack? You and I, everyone on the planet. And there are millions and millions of unknown unknowns, so we don't know what to look at. So how do you find the needles, those markers that you're referring to, in those biochemical haystacks to say those are the ones that are important, those have got the prediction power about Jeremy or Chris's future cardiovascular risk?
0: What we call exploratory analytical chemistry. Some people call that fishing, by the way. You have a sort of shotgun approach where you measure as many things as you possibly can, usually using techniques which measure lots of things simultaneously. Nuclear magnetic resonance spectroscopy, mass spectrometry being two chemistry examples. And then you have two groups or more defined groups. You have something that's normal, something that's abnormal. And you say, well, what, out of all those thousands of things that we measured, what are the things that are actually mathematically, statistically different that are associated with the disease? And that statistically cuts down the search space. And some of those molecules, as you quite correctly point out, are often completely unknown. They may not even be in a chemistry or a biochemistry textbook anywhere. There's a lot of complexity in humans. So what we have to use is chemical technologies, including NMR and mass spectrometry, to structure those compounds, find the exact chemical structure. And then once we know the structure, we can start to figure out how that would relate to the disease process. Is it a biomarker that's a consequence of that disease process? Is it a marker that's to relate to the mechanism of the disease process? And once we understand that mechanistic and chemical detail that underlies the disease process, we can start thinking about whether that process can be druggable, whether we can build something that either blocks a pathway, enhances a pathway, or whatever it happens to be.
1: You were saying that the current bottleneck with doing this genetically is that we just can't do enough genomes. to make this realistic. But is detecting these biochemicals more realistic then? Is that something we can do in a high throughput way to screen enormous numbers of people, look for enormous numbers of molecules, and then marry those molecules up with clinical outcomes to see what predicts what?
0: It's not completely scalable to all diseases because we don't know all the different properties, but for many important diseases that will be tractable. And the other thing is the technology marches on, so chemical technology is always on the move. So when we were talking a few years ago about large-scale phenomics, we had loads and loads of mass spectrometers and NMR spectrometers measuring thousands of things, but there are new mass spectrometers available now which can measure a million samples in a week, million urine samples or a million blood samples for hundreds or thousands of molecules. That technology has only really come about in the last few years, and it's one of the things that's sort of on our list that we need to be testing those technologies for scalability to general populations. So it's a combination of knowledge and the scientific approach to complex systems and understanding interactions between genes and environment and what that means in terms of the body. But also, at the same time, you have to have the appropriate advances in technology and also in the computation. All of this involves a lot of numbers. So artificial intelligence has become an incredibly important part of what we do as a group and will be important in the future for making these technologies more tractable.
2: Jeremy Nicholson at the Hong Kong University of Science and Technology. Chemistry in diagnostics, also known as clinical chemistry or chemical pathology, uses chemical and biochemical analyses of body fluids to diagnose, monitor, and manage diseases. A team at the world's largest menstrual fluid biobank is doing exactly this in a bid to transform our understanding of menstrual health. Gemma Sharp, who is leading the CycleTrack study at the University of Exeter, has been telling Chris Smith all about it.
3: We are tracking people who menstruate over three menstrual cycles. We're collecting really rich data on all aspects of their lives, what they've been up to recently, their symptoms, how they're feeling, mental health, physical health. And we're also collecting menstrual fluid alongside that information as well. And then we're hoping to use all of that really rich data to try to understand a bit more about menstrual health in general. I think there's loads of questions that we can probably address with this type of data. But our specific kind of first question that we're interested in is, can we identify women who are at risk of iron deficiency or harm from their heavy menstrual bleeding?
1: This is in essence then a menstrual biobank. You've got all the clinical data and you've got the samples to go with it.
3: Yeah, exactly. So we're going to have about 3,600 samples alongside all of this really rich phenotypic data, so data that's non-biological.
1: What ages are you going to consider and how are you going to recruit them?
3: One is called Children of the 90s and it's based in Bristol. And those individuals have been followed since birth and they were all born in 91 or 92. And then Born in Bradford is our other cohort and they're based in Bradford. And they are mostly the mums of the birth cohort. So they're all women who had a baby around 2007 to 2011. So they're a little bit older, but we're focusing specifically on the women who are still menstruating. So they're around mid-30s to mid-40s.
1: Let's talk about the practicalities for a minute. You're talking about a biological fluid. How are you going to collect this? And how are people going to get it to you? And how are you going to store it?
3: Yeah, so menstrual fluid is very tricky to work with. It's a combination of blood, but also other things. So things like tissue from the lining of the womb. There are lots of enzymes in there that tend to break it down, and it's very difficult to transport. So we didn't want participants to have to get us a sample as soon as they'd collected it and get it straight to our lab. So we've been working with a company that makes a menstrual pad that's kind of modified to collect a dried menstrual fluid sample. So this means that the menstrual fluid is transferred onto filter paper strip that's kind of just hidden inside of the menstrual pad. And then that filter paper strip dries the blood really quickly. They just put it in a canister and they send it off to our lab. So it comes to us as a dried sample, and it's quite easy for participants to do, and then it's easier for us to work with it in the lab as well.
1: How will researchers find that useful? What will they be able to do?

0: with that that they couldn't do at the moment with what we have available to us?
1: So currently, if you want to identify whether somebody has heavy menstrual bleeding, it's actually really difficult. So it sounds kind of easy. You just ask them, do they have heavy periods? However, a lot of people don't know. We've got really poor understanding of what a heavy period is, and it can mean different things to different people. And because menstrual fluid isn't just blood, you can have quite a high volume of what looks like blood loss, but actually not losing that much blood, and the opposite way around, so losing quite a lot of blood and not really aware of it. What we're really hoping is that with the samples that we're collecting, we'll be able to develop a diagnostic tool that helps us to identify which women are at risk of harm because of their heavy menstrual bleeding from their actual menstrual fluid.
0: I completely get where you're coming from, because I mean, when I learned obs and gynae, one of the first things we were told is that someone actually did a study in the 70s and they actually asked women to weigh what they collected each month. And some women who had enormous amounts of material declared their periods as not that heavy, and vice versa. So that you're right. Yeah. There does appear to be a lot of different interpretation. Is it a subjective report from the woman, I've got heavy periods, and then you get the sample and you'll just see if there are actually differences, or will you actually be doing some objective measurements as well to see if someone really does have heavy periods, as we would define in terms of volume of blood loss?
1: So in our study, we are using just questionnaire data. Our study's fully remote, so we are asking women about their periods. And we're not just asking them, are they heavy or are they light? We're asking them, you know, do you have clots? Do you pass a large amount of blood in one go? How often do you need to change pads? We're trying to get at a more objective measure, but we don't really know if those questions or which combination of those questions is going to be most important. So we're also doing some other work in other cohort studies to look at comparing to the objective gold standard of this is what heavy menstrual bleeding is, and comparing that to the questionnaire data that they're also collecting. So the gold standard is an approach called the alkaline hematin test. And this is so difficult to administer. There's just no way that it would ever be used at scale, at the sort of scale that we're using in our study. And it certainly wouldn't be used in clinical practice, because it basically involves women providing every single tampon that they use throughout a period, and then that being taken to the lab immediately and tested to see how much blood it has in it. Yeah, so we're trying to kind of find the middle ground between that highly objective but very difficult to measure approach and questionnaire-based approach.
0: There are lots of other things you can presumably probe with this, because you're not only getting samples of menstruation, but you're also going to get presumably a snapshot of microbiome that's there. You'll also have all the clinical data, people's menstrual cycles, frequencies, changes. So it must be a real goldmine, this, potentially.
1: It is a real goldmine. I think it's going to be a real game changer for the field. The wider program is called the Miss Vital Sign, and that includes many other research teams that are working on like slightly different aspects of this same problem. And some of those teams are looking at microbiome. So it'll be really interesting to compare what we're looking at in our study. We're looking at DNA methylation. It would be interesting to compare what we're finding to what they're finding in their studies. But there's so many things. We're focusing on heavy menstrual bleeding. We could also look at, you know, mood fluctuations across the cycle, endometriosis, fibroids, menstrual pain, just a ton of things.
2: That was Gemma Sharp at the University of Exeter. You're on ABC Radio National. This is The Naked Scientist with Rachel Ralph and Chris Smith. Today, we are examining the role of chemistry in healthcare. Still to come, how computational tools aid in the design of new medicines. But first, chemistry, of course, forms the foundation of modern drug treatments. The process involves designing and optimizing chemical compounds that interact precisely with biological targets to cure and manage diseases. Here's Chris Smith with neuropsychopharmacologist and a friend of the program, David Nutt.
0: So, David, when I pop a pill, it's a paracetamol, how does it know where the pain is?
3: The molecular constituents, i.e. the active ingredient in paracetamol, flow through the body until it finds something to stick to. And actually, we don't really know what paracetamol does stick to. But one of the interesting theories is that it sticks to an enzyme which breaks down the brain's natural cannabis. And the enzyme is called FAAH. Paracetamol blocks that enzyme, so it boosts the brain's cannabis levels, such as anandamide. And those then dampen down the nerves which cause the pain.
0: So if we take a different example then, like aspirin, because that also works similarly but differently, it's another kind of non-steroidal anti-inflammatory drug, and I've got an aching finger, it stops my finger hurting. Now that can't just be enacted at the level of the brain, because if I stick a pin in the other finger, I still feel the pinprick. So it seems that it's done something locally where my finger was hurting. So how does the aspirin know to do that?
3: Yeah, so aspirin floats through the body and then it finds an enzyme called cyclooxygenase, which it blocks. And by blocking that, it stops the production of inflammatory molecules, which cause the pain in your fingertip.
0: So in this respect, basically, these drugs are designed, or we have managed to find molecules which happen to engage with targets that are somewhere in the pain pecking order.
3: Aspirin was a derivative of a molecule called salicylic acid, which was used for millennia for pain because it's found in willow bark. Salicylic acid was converted to acetyl salicylic acid by a company called Bayer, sold as aspirin, and it's become the best-selling drug in the history of the world, I think. Similarly, morphine was discovered to be the active ingredient in opium. People smoked opium or chewed opium for thousands of years to deaden pain. When the active ingredient was found, morphine, Bayer took the molecule and stuck a couple of acetyl groups on it, changed its name from morphine to heroin, patented it, and that became a very popular painkiller as well. So we can adapt naturally occurring molecules, which do all sorts of useful things, and turn them into pharmaceuticals, which we can patent and then license and then promote.
0: The key thing is, though, that these molecules go into the body and they interact with a target which is in some way linked to the process that we're seeking to treat. In the case of pain, that may be nerve cells conveying pain. It may be making chemicals that make nerve cells sense pain. But either way, we are targeting something with a molecule.
3: Exactly. And the examples I've given you, so paracetamol, aspirin, they target an enzyme or different enzymes. And morphine and heroin, they target a receptor. And those are the two main targets, enzymes and receptors. Normally, we block enzymes, and that stops them making things we don't want or breaking down things we do want. So, I mean, a really good example of that were the very first antidepressants. They were called monoamine oxidase inhibitors, and they block the enzyme monoamine oxidase, which chews up serotonin and dopamine and noradrenaline. So by blocking that, you get more of the neurotransmitter serotonin to lift mood. So that's through receptors.
0: But was a lot of this guesswork or informed guesswork, as in a pharmaceutical company would have just been trawling through nature's medicine chest, things that chemists could cook up, just hoping for things that might work? There was nothing initially rational about this, apart from we want to find something that might have an effect.
3: The pharmaceutical industry began in the 1800s, really with aspirin, I suppose, when it was clear that there was an active ingredient. So rather than having to use willow bark extract, you could extract from willow bark the active ingredient, salicylic acid, and then make that into a different kind of molecule. And the conversion of salicylic acid to acetyl salicylic acid was largely driven by commercial interest, but it also did change the molecule. You got less gastric irritation, so basically the side effects were reduced. And in many ways, almost all pharmaceutical development until the last 20 years was based on knowing something worked, finding out what was in it that made it work, and then either changing it to make it work better or making something very similar that worked as well or better.
0: And so what has been the step change or the shift in the last two decades that has marked now apart from then?
3: So the change was working out what the targets were, whether they were enzymes or whether they were receptors. And in some cases, again, with antidepressants, there are things called uptake sites. So drugs like the SSRIs, drugs like escitalopram, they block the serotonin transporter, the serotonin uptake site, so increase the amount of serotonin in the synapse. And those are the three main targets. There's one other target, which are ion channels, which conduct sodium, potassium, and calcium ions. And there are some medicines that work there. But identifying the target protein allowed people then to develop bench assays, test tube assays, against which they could screen millions, literally millions of compounds, to find ones that did what they wanted. And then they could patent them.
2: That was David Nutt at Imperial College London. Finally, we're going to examine what the future of chemistry in healthcare might look like. Computational tools like AI could let scientists design new medicines from scratch, rather than discovering them by chance. David Baker is an American biochemist and computational biologist, and he won the Nobel Prize in Chemistry in 2024 for his work on exactly this. Chris Smith asked David to tell us how AI is pushing the boundaries of medicine and what might come next.
4: The really exciting thing that has come about in the last few years is the ability now, given a receptor, to design completely new molecules that bind to it to modulate disease. And this has been made possible by the development of deep learning methods, which allow us to now generate new molecules that have pretty much whatever properties we specify. So in the case of targeting a receptor, we provide these generative AI methods with the structure of the receptor, and much in the way that an image generation program might generate an image if you give it a text prompt, these AI methods now will generate a new biomolecule that will bind to the receptor. And then once we've done the design on the computer, we can test that design in the laboratory to see whether it binds the receptor, and then determine what effect that has on models of disease, first at the cell level.
0: Is this sort of the molecular equivalent of, I've got a mannequin, I give it to you as a dressmaker, and you stitch me a dress to fit that mannequin? We're giving these systems a molecular mannequin, the receptor or whatever the structure is, and saying, that's the target, make me something that fits that.
4: It's a bit like that. Another analogy is a lock. You give me a lock and ask me to make a key. You actually ask me to make a variety of keys, and then I give them back to you, and you see which ones fit the best.
0: How on earth does the program do that, and why has that been such a tough nut to crack? Because it sounds very simple. Here's the structure I want you to target, go for it, and does it. How's it doing it?
4: Well, the answer has changed over the last 10 or 15 years. Originally, when we first started doing this 20 years ago, we actually tried to construct, using physical principles, a molecule which would serve as a key for the lock. But more recently, really in the last 7 years, we've switched over to deep learning methods, as I have mentioned. And there, it's the way that the problem is solved is by training on very large data sets, like in other AI problems. And the data sets that we're training on are many, many, many examples of keys fitting into locks. And the program learns the properties a key should have. And so then, after it's been trained sufficiently, you can give it a new receptor and it will generate a biomolecule that will bind to it.
0: But given it's relying on what we already know, how can it know what to do with what we don't know?
4: It's because what we don't know always has some aspects of what we do know in it. It's the same reason that you can ask a language model like ChatGPT or Claude a question that it hasn't seen before, and it will give you a very plausible answer. It's because the patterns that it's learned on the stuff that we already know pertain to most unanswered questions. Of course, that's not true of everything. And in fact, the hardest receptors now to target are the ones which are most different from the ones that we have lots of examples for already.
0: Given that these things do hallucinate from time to time, is this one example then where actually the making stuff up might in fact turn out to be a blessing, not a curse?
4: Well, one of the things that's very different here is that the computer calculation, where you're designing the new biomolecule, is just the first step. Then in the second step, you go to the laboratory and you experimentally test whether your new biomolecule actually binds the receptor. So if it were a hallucination that was just completely off base and it didn't bind the receptor at all and it didn't do anything to modulate the disease, you would basically discard it. However, if

0: The second reason is that it's very easy to make proteins in the lab. And the way that's done is proteins are encoded in genes by way of the genetic code. So once we've designed a new protein, we can very easily make a synthetic gene that encodes it. And so in a matter of a day or two from when we've done the computer calculation, we can make the new molecule, the new key, and test whether it works. So in the case of doing this with more general types of molecules, the principles are really very much the same, and we and others are doing this. It's just a bit harder because there are fewer examples, and there's a much wider range of possibilities once you get away from proteins, which is both a blessing but also a curse because you don't have as much data. And then second, it's harder to make them in the laboratory because for any arbitrary molecule collection of atoms, you can't simply make a synthetic gene that encodes it. You have to actually put those atoms together using chemical synthesis.
1: Talking of using genes that will instruct cells to put groups of molecules together, can we not just design systems then that are going to make standalone molecules that is a drug? Can we actually design drugs that are pieces of genetic information that will go into cells and make cells do things that will have a therapeutic effect? I'm thinking, for example, a new kid on the biological block is CAR-T therapy, where we reprogram immune cells to go after specific targets like cancer, for example. So is this going to facilitate that sort of thing as well, where we turn our own cells into their own pharmaceutical factory?
0: Absolutely, and in multiple ways. Just before I spoke with you, I was corresponding with a collaborator who is developing new CAR-T cell therapies, and we are designing proteins that basically enhance the function of those CAR T cells. So that's one example where we can sort of equip the CAR T cell better to fight cancer by adding new elements to it that help it outwit the cancer cell. Another example is that the proteins that we're designing could be introduced into the body as proteins, or we're working closely now with some of the developers of mRNA vaccines. So mRNA is basically encodes protein, and we've all had COVID shots, you know, with mRNA in them, and so that can be used to deliver designed proteins now. So there are many ways now in which designed proteins are interfacing with medicine.
2: 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You've been listening to The Naked Scientists. I'm Rachel Ralph, and from everyone here on the team, thanks for listening, and until next time, goodbye.

0: Your wealthy uncle just died and named you executor. Straightforward, right?
1: Informal wills, notes, text messages, voice messages, clearly saying, well, this is what I want. But if it's not signed off by a lawyer, you have a risk.
0: What happens when families fight to claim the millions?
1: A lot of wills don't contain much of the deceased's wishes.
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7: ABC News. Hello, I'm Simon Lauder. Rescuers in Nepal are continuing to comb through dark debris-filled tunnels at hydropower plants, looking for hundreds of missing workers feared trapped after catastrophic floods last week. Two workers were rescued Friday, as the BBC's Azadeh Mashiri reports.
8: Amid all the devastation, this is a moment of hope. Rescuers suddenly heard voices in the Trishuli 3A tunnel more than a week after the flood that has devastated border areas. Rescuers made their way through flooded tunnels choked with mud and debris. The crew had previously blocked

0: blasted a hole in the crown of the tunnel and had descended on ropes. Excavators have also been used, and oxygen is being pumped in. The survivors are now being airlifted to army hospitals for treatment, and the hope is more will follow.
1: Prime Minister Anthony Albanese has spoken with his Nepali counterpart to offer his condolences after last week's catastrophic flooding. The Australian government has deployed a drone specialist team to assist with the recovery efforts, with thousands of people still missing, including dozens of Australians. Mr Albanese spoke with Nepal's Prime Minister Birendra Shah over the phone today, telling him Australia stands ready to offer additional support to the flood-ravaged country. A total fire ban has been declared for Greater Sydney region for Saturday as abnormally warm spring weather grips the city. The ban has been imposed as hot and windy conditions are forecast to drive the area's bushfire threat to extreme levels. New South Wales Rural Fire Service Commissioner Trent Curtin says the fire danger is driven by the heat and winds.
2: Today's been called a total fire ban in the Greater Sydney area as a result of extreme fire danger. There's the potential for fires to be quite dangerous today in the Sydney area due to the elevated temperatures and elevated winds. The winds are expected to blast through to sunset this evening.
1: The Defence Minister Richard Marles says a new agreement with the US to ramp up its military presence in Australia will not necessarily result in additional troops in the country. Speaking from London after a meeting with his UK counterpart, Mr Marles was asked about discussions earlier this week in Washington, DC, with US Defence Secretary Pete Hegseth. Mr Marles says while the plan to accelerate the United States' military presence in Australia is not about increasing troops, more detail on what it does mean will be revealed in coming months.
3: It's not really about more personnel. I mean, because the significant numbers of personnel which are attached to US force posture are specifically in relation to the Marines and the Submarine Rotation Force West, and that is already force posture which has been announced.
1: The Northern Territory coroner has found ambulance delays contributed to the deaths of two Darwin patients earlier this year. Grace Utter has more.
4: Coroner Elizabeth Armitage released her findings today into the deaths of three patients, aged between 75 and 89, who each died earlier this year after soaring demand for ambulance services meant no paramedics were available. The coroner found in two of the three cases where the patients waited 6 and 5 hours respectively for an ambulance, the paramedics' delay contributed to their death. In its submission, St John NT said despite an increase in funding since those deaths, patients in the NT could still expect delays as the funding did not address the full gap between service capacity and demand. Health Minister Steve Edgington said a five-year funding agreement with St John is still being finalised, but that the CLP government will increase funding to the service.
1: To sport now, and South Sydney has celebrated Jai Arrow's 100th NRL game with a commanding victory over a below-strength Sydney Roosters at the Sydney Football Stadium. Andrew Moore reports.
5: A sellout crowd at the SFS of 41,513 were highly emotional when Jai Arrow took to the field. Jai diagnosed earlier this year with motor neurone disease, but the NRL and South and the Roosters in this case allowed him onto the field for his 100th NRL game. And there was emotion all around. On the field, South Sydney raced in 10 tries to 4 against a Roosters team without at least 12 regular first graders. Campbell Graham scored two of them. Latrell Mitchell had a successful return from injury in terms of a start tonight. And the Roosters, with a young team, scored 4 tries. But they lose 3 in a row heading into the finals. The Dolphins have secured 3rd spot on the table, beating Gold Coast at Robina 24 points to 20. Andrew Moore, ABC Sport, Sydney.
1: And in the AFL, Geelong has ended Carlton's finals run with a convincing win at a rainy Melbourne cricket ground, 14-23, 107 to 11, 8-74.
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8: Maraho, hello, my friend. We're travelling through Estonia today, moving from coastline to city, from open ground into the places where sound is shaped and shared, beginning on the northern coast, just west of Tallinn, in a village called Laulasmaa, where the shoreline is wide and pale, with flat stones in shades of grey and chalk white, scattered with darker patches of seaweed. Low coastal pines sit just back from the waterline. They're green, holding against the light. The Baltic Sea here is shallow and calm. It stretches out until it meets the horizon, its surface reflecting the sky so clearly that the scene appears to be doubled, light above, light below. Tallinn is just to the east, and its limestone towers and narrow streets rise behind the coast, which opens wide there, allowing sound and light to travel without obstruction. And it's from this landscape, Arvo Pärt built a musical language grounded in reduction. Fewer notes, placed with precision, allowing resonance and silence to define his lines. This piece is called Spiegel im Spiegel, Mirror in the Mirror. And it unfolds through repeating patterns that extend gradually outward. It's written in the late 70s, one of the first works in a style that Pärt had just developed. He calls tintinnabuli. It's where melodies draw from a small group of repeating notes that ring out like a bell and then are allowed to fade. The pace is steady and each phrase is balanced. In this version for cello and piano, they move in parallel, one stepping forward, the other reflecting, like an image and its mirror, always aligned, but never quite identical. As it unfolds, each phrase returns. As Pärt said, returning home after being away is the feeling of coming back to this A note that you'll always hear. Guided by what he calls the guardian angel, the piano, they gently extend one phrase beyond the last, and the reflection continues outward, creating mirror.

Spiegel im Spiegel, Mirror in the Mirror by Arvo Pärt. Sally Mayer on cello, Sally Whitwell at the piano. This work beloved by so many. It's appeared in a few Classic 100s over the years, usually in the top 50 as well. So I wonder if it will appear as something you can vote for in this year's. Continuing our journey around Estonia, we now move into farmland and forest. Low fields edged with birch and pine trees, wooden farmhouses set back from narrow roads. Esther Margu explores what we can see in sound through this piece, Bukolika, meaning pastoral. Fields stretching under open sky, soft greens and pale golds, and bright yellow canola. Scattered wildflowers at the edges, white-barked birch and darker pine forming long lines across the horizon. Before the sound lifting up through the insects and birds.

Bukolika by Ester Margi, the Estonian National Symphony Orchestra under Arvo Volmer. Next stop in our tour of Estonia takes us into Tallinn's old city and St. Nicholas Church. It rises in pale grey limestone, its tall vaulted interior washed with soft filtered light through narrow arched

windows. The floor is worn stone, cool and a bit uneven. And along the walls, carved altarpieces and painted panels sit in dark wooden frames. Most notably, the work here called The Dance of Death, where skeleton figures, death, move in a procession, each paired with a living person from a different social rank, a pope, a king, a noble, a merchant, common people too. The ceiling lifts high above us and sound carries easily, returning in soft layers, meeting the stone as it falls back through the room. It's the perfect space to hear from Galina Grigorieva, who writes into this acoustic. Her music draws on sacred texts and slow-moving lines, built so the sound expands, resonates, rather than quickly moving forward. Molitva means prayer for cello and male choir. Listen for how the voices enter, overlap, each line lingering as it meets the height of the building and melts into the light.

Molitva, Prayer by Galina Grigorieva, longtime resident of Estonia and very key in the Estonian contemporary classical music scene. You heard the Estonian National Male Choir and Alar Kasik, the cellist conducted by Mik Ulejoja. Further south in our Estonian travels takes us to Pärnu, where the coastline opens. There are long stretches of pale

Sand. The Baltic is still shallow here and it's silvery grey with low water extending far from the shore. Marram grass is pale yellowish green, wiry clumps that catch the wind, holding the dunes in place and rustling as we can hear. Behind them, lines of pine sit dark against the horizon. This work is from Helena Tulve. L'ombre derrière toi, the shadow behind you, takes its inspiration from a 19th century line echoed across the world in many languages and cultures. Face the light and the shadow falls behind you. The idea of the shadow carried in the music with each gesture leaving a trace, something that follows just behind, never fully separating from what came before. Written for strings, this work changes character in this performance, where the original scoring uses three viols that are much softer and a more veiled sound. Here, instead, we have viola and two cellos that bring a more present, grounded weight to this texture. The sound unfolding while something of it, again, always remains just behind, like a shadow extending across the same shifting light and open ground.

But derrière toi, The Shadow Behind You by Helena Tulve. Paavo Järvi conducting the Estonian Festival Orchestra with viola player Mate Zush and on cello Indrek Leivatekija and Marius Järvi. It's time for me to say Murakose Chande. Thank you so much for joining me, Stephanie Kavanyana Kanyandakre, your guide to Passenger. As Passenger first set sail on ABC Classic before continuing the journey across the coastline to ABC Radio National, you'll find the Passenger itinerary on the website abc.net.au/classic under programs. This itinerary with a full map of the places and sounds we've moved through together here in Estonia. Or take the trip wherever you are, whenever you like, with the ABC Listen app. This work is Twilight by Heino Eller with the Estonian Radio Orchestra and Peeter Lille conducting.

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5: ABC News. Hello, I'm Simon Lauder. Rescue crews in Nepal are continuing to search through debris-filled tunnels for hundreds of workers who've been trapped after devastating floods on the 26th of August. Two workers from a blocked hydropower tunnel have been freed 9 days after they were trapped by debris from flash floods that devastated an area on the border with Tibet. Hira Shoba, who's the wife of one of the survivors, says it's been a traumatic time waiting to see if her husband is alive or dead.
6: It's become very difficult to get through the days and nights. Our entire family has been going through a hard time. It's been 10 days since the flood, and we had no idea how much mud and floodwater had entered the area. We kept hoping, but the authorities couldn't tell us anything.
5: A grazier has been convicted over a deadly shooting at Bogey in North Queensland in August 2022, Isabella Gridoni reports.
7: 63-year-old Daryl Young has pleaded not guilty to 3 counts of murder and 1 count of attempted murder during the nearly 4-week Supreme Court trial in Townsville. After 15 hours of deliberation over 3 days, the jury returned a unanimous guilty verdict on 3 counts of

0: murder this afternoon. The trial heard married couple Mervyn and Marie Schwartz and her son Graham Tighe were shot dead at the gate of Young's cattle station. The court heard from Ross Tighe, Marie's other son, who said he escaped the shooting with a bullet wound and raised the alarm.
1: The Northern Territory coroner has found ambulance delays contributed to the deaths of two Darwin patients earlier this year. Coroner Elizabeth Armitage examined the deaths of three people aged between 75 and 89 after soaring demand meant no clinically appropriate ambulance crews were available. In one case, an 80-year-old man waited more than 6 hours after a fall at home before being taken to Royal Darwin Hospital, where he died later that day. The Assistant International Education Minister Julian Hill has defended a decision to shut down enrolments to a higher education course over concerns international students are using it to exploit the visa system. Enrolment rates in the Graduate Diploma of Management Learning have surged in recent years, while completion rates remain significantly low. Mr. Hill says shutting down the course was necessary to crack down on visa exploitation.
2: It's a significant decision, but we will not back off on focusing on integrity and quality in the international education sector. We want good students who want a premium Australian education, and most of them then need to take that bit of Australia back to their home country with them, not hop around from visa to visa and game the system.
1: Malaysia has declared an emergency in a town on Borneo Island after air pollution breached the country's emergency level threshold linked to fires in neighbouring Indonesia. Indonesia correspondent Tim Swanston reports.
3: Now, the Indonesian government has said that this month, September, is a month that they're very concerned about, particularly as this super El Nino supercharges these kinds of conditions. There's significant impacts right across Southeast Asia from this thick, dense smoke haze that you can feel here. So there's some efforts on the ground to try and battle this these intense wildfires and put a limit to this smoke. But officials do say that this month and the conditions this month are going to be some of the worst that they'll have to face.
1: Argentina's President Javier Milei says he'll sanction oil companies drilling in the British overseas territory of the Falkland Islands. Mr. Milei's comments in a televised national address come days after US President Donald Trump indicated he's reviewing the United States' neutral position on the archipelago in the South Atlantic. Mr. Milei says the prospect of two oil firms carrying out exploration in the islands is an urgent threat to Argentine interests. The UK and Argentina fought a war over the islands in 1982, while a 2013 referendum saw 99% support for remaining a British territory. In the AFL, Geelong are into the semi-final against Fremantle next week after defeating Carlton by 33 points at the MCG. Here's Corbin Middlemass.
4: Carlton kicked five of the first six goals to lead by 21 points in the second term before the Cats clawed their way back to be within three at the half. The lead changed three times early in the third, but from that point on, Geelong powered away, kicking eight straight goals to kill off the contest and punch their ticket to the last six. The Cats setting up a semi-final date with the Dockers next Friday night in Perth. Patrick Dangerfield in his 32nd final had 21 disposals and kicked five goals as Geelong authored the final chapter in the Blues' storybook season. Corbin Middlemass, ABC Sport, Melbourne.
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0: Hello, welcome to The Minefield, where we try to negotiate the ethical and moral dilemmas of modern life, make the familiar strange and the strange familiar. It's getting too long now, isn't it? Every now and again on this show, we talk about this, sometimes we talk about that, but occasionally something comes along which forces us to talk about everything that's wrong with the world at once. Wow. Today, I think, is one of those occasions. Waleed Ali is my name. Scott Stevens is my co-host. Hello, Scott.
1: Hey, Waleed.
0: We are talking about the death of Jason Arday, who was a Cambridge professor. We're not talking just about the death, of course, but the series of events that led up to this. Now, okay. So I'm going to let you set up the, what do we call it, the factual matrix? And try to do so with attention. We can't be comprehensive. It's impossible to be. But with attention to some of the subtleties that then allow us to proceed in a meaningful way.
1: Okay, look, let me do my best here, and let me err on the side of fairness, of generosity, and as much as humanly possible, brevity. Because there are a number of things that I think are being overstated, including the prevailing allegation that someone like Jason Arday was, in fact, an academic fraud, which I just don't think bears up to any reasonable scrutiny. What we're looking at here, if we can just distill things as simply as possible, in 2023, by any accounts, a junior academic who only nearly six years earlier had published his first piece of peer-reviewed research in a significant academic journal, was hired by Cambridge University as Professor of Sociology of Education.
0: Professor, which is important.
1: It is. It's full professorship. Sociology of Education is a complicated field in which what counts as research, what counts as established learnings, what counts as prevailing methodology, aren't settled in the same way as history or sociology or philosophy or theology or something like that.
0: And should we go further in the interest of laying the context? There's a particular cohort within the commentariat, within perhaps you might even say the landscape of the culture wars, that regards it as a bit of a Mickey Mouse discipline, something that doesn't really have the academic integrity or rigor of the traditional disciplines. Would that be a fair way of summarizing it?
1: Well, I mean, sure, there are some who would claim that. I certainly wouldn't be one of those.
0: But I think it informs partly the response.
1: It does. Yeah. It does. In other words, what is being compounded there is the idea that someone who is underqualified is being granted a full professorship in a discipline that maybe doesn't have the same rigor and then necessarily the same demands as other fields. And so there's a kind of pall that's cast over the entire enterprise that might lead some to believe that this really doesn't bear scrutiny, that maybe what is being served here are interests other than strictly academic interests. And it is worth pointing out here, 2023, I think, is a pretty significant date. This is within two and a bit years of the Black Lives Matter reckoning. Anyone who can cast their mind back to 2021 will remember the series of remarkable, some might say, I would probably be one of them, somewhat overreaching protests surrounding institutions in the UK, the US, elsewhere, charging them with not just historic and institutional racism, but ongoing racial discrimination, that somehow the sins of the past had not entirely been left behind, and particularly bemoaning the perfidious and unexcusable, apart from explanations of systemic or institutional racism, lack of sufficient numbers of tenured Black academics within these institutions. So if you put some of these things together and you recognize that one of the things that the sociology of education as a discipline is trying to do is trying to understand the barriers that confront people from racially and neurodivergently diverse backgrounds into full those barriers that prevent them from entering fully into academic communities, including as exclusive an academic community as Cambridge is. And so in some respects, the hiring of Jason Arday was remarkable. In other respects, it kind of wasn't, because he himself, and you can see this if you go back and read, and oh, look, all of these links we'll include in this week's show, in the website for this week's show. If you go back and you look at Cambridge University's own hiring announcement, the announcement itself is kind of remarkable, Waleed, on all sorts of different levels. I mean, it's trying to say that the son of Ghanaian immigrants, as someone who lived, who grew up in housing projects or in public housing, someone who is himself neurodivergent, in so many ways, Jason Arday represents a singular, kind of remarkable figure that helps Cambridge University, or that stands to help, or that represents a kind of down payment on the promise to help Cambridge University address many of the criticisms that came to the fore during the Black Lives Matter protests.
0: And there was much more besides in his life story that made it truly remarkable. I think we could say verging on miraculous, and that has been, I think, a major plank in the way that people responded to this. Such as that he was nonverbal till, what was it, 11?
1: He was nonverbal until 11, but he was also practically illiterate until his late teens.
0: Right. And so, I mean, looking back, you would say surely that is the kind of claim that requires a heavy dose of skepticism. But in the moment, I'm actually not sure how much those sorts of things were interrogated, to be honest, but it was part of this broader story of this Wunderkind, right?
1: Yes, yeah, that's right.
0: And it is important to recognize, I think, from the perspective then of understanding later how he becomes a target in this saga, and there are many reasons for that, but just one element of it. It was an appointment that was hugely celebrated. It got a lot of attention. It was not like it was an obscure academic appointment like any other, and who, you know, name an academic appointment that you've heard about in the last 5 years. You'd be racking your brain unless you are in the field or you care disproportionately about it. This was not that. This was someone who became not a household name. We couldn't say that. But,
1: no. But he did become a minor cultural celebrity.
0: Yeah, that's a good way of putting it.
1: On purpose. Yeah. This didn't happen as a matter of accident. He was part of Cambridge University's PR campaign that it itself, as an institution, had turned a new leaf in response to the protests of the preceding 3 years.
0: Now, you say 2023 is important because, what did you say, 2.5 years after the Black Lives Matter uprising, this is the aftermath of the George Floyd murder. Actually, I think it's important for another reason too. It's past the point of maximum work politics, if you like.
1: Yeah.
0: So to adopt, for the purposes of conversation, Ross Douthat's colourful phrase, the Great Awakening had peaked. I would put that peak 2021, 2022. By 2023, you're starting to see more dissent within progressive circles about this. Certainly, it become a very strong talking point within conservative political circles. So in a way, his appointment is at the intersection of these two things, I think. One is still the residual power of that style of politics, but also a growing skepticism of that style of politics. And then he comes out as, or Cambridge put him out, as the answer to so many of the charges that that had been levelled against it. And when I say that we'd gone past the point of work politics as peak, that may not have been true within academic institutions, where I think it retained its power for much longer than it did within society more generally.
1: Yes, Waleed, but look, let's also give, I think, the most generous possible interpretation of some of this. That for many of these institutions, if you want to speak of the Great Awakening or the after effects, the aftermath of the Black Lives Matter protests, if you want to think of these as simply a flash in the pan, simply a cultural moment that needed to be endured before institutions got back to normal, to business as usual, to some extent, Jason Arday's hire kind of puts paid to that. It says that there was a kind of reckoning. Maybe that hadn't been embraced fully. Maybe Jason Arde's hire was being regarded by the institution as a kind of PR or tokenistic hire that would give the impression, remember Wittgenstein saying that it is of the nature of progress to appear more significant, more substantial than it is. Maybe there's something about the decision to hire Jason Arde that was trying to give the impression that Cambridge was moving more substantively on the determination to hire more or to promote more or appoint more black professors than, I mean, and you know, at this moment, still, even now, there are fewer than 1%. Of black professors in UK academic institutions. So maybe there was something about this that was trying to give the impression of greater progress. But the very fact that, to some extent, this had come off the boil, I think we may well be able to interpret as something like a good faith attempt on Cambridge's part to do something about what it came to regard as a failure within its own institutional life, namely its own insufficient diversity.
0: I think that's a fair enough observation, a fair enough way of characterizing it. I would just reiterate, though, that it coming off the boil

0: was, I don't think, anywhere near as true within academia.
1: Okay. I think that that's fair. But look, can I just also say something else?
0: Yeah.
1: Please feel free to disagree with me on this.
0: Mm.
1: Cambridge does have a notoriously extensive and prolonged hiring interview process.
0: Yep.
1: There were specialists in the field of the sociology of education, of early childhood development, of studies in both race and neurodivergence. There were really significant people on that interview panel. I don't think, Willie, there's any reason to believe that Jason Arde, given some of the things that have come out subsequently, I don't believe there's any reason to believe that he simply hoodwinked the lot of them, that he was a kind of fabulous extraordinaire who was able to pull the wool over the eyes of some of the most distinguished academics within UK.
0: I don't think that's the charge.
1: It is.
0: I think the charge is that they were willfully blind. That they were hoodwinking themselves.
1: Okay.
0: That there was a political project that overweened all the normal processes of academic judgment. I think that is the charge. The charge, in a way, isn't about Jason Arde. It's about Cambridge and the lowering of its, or the abandonment of its standards and its vocation in the pursuit of a particular political fashion.
1: Sure.
0: Now, I know you are saying that's an overwrought or perhaps overly polemic description, and I think that's probably true, but there is truth within it. If what we're trying to do is describe the narratives that began to gather around Jason Arde as the tragedy unfolded, I think that's the better way of characterizing the narrative.
1: Look, I think that's fine, but again, it's also worth pointing out that even in Cambridge University's own promotional material, it quotes Jason Arde saying, every time I submitted an article to a peer-reviewed publication, it got violently rejected. You know, that is not the kind of thing that you would ordinarily put out. So this is prior to 2018. That's not the kind of thing that you would ordinarily put out on the part of an exclusive, prestigious institution as a way of commending the academic credentials of the person who has just been hired. It seems to me that what was going on in the very decision to hire Jason Arde did have something to do with addressing some of the barriers that prevent young men and women, students from diverse backgrounds, from being able to find a place within a community like Cambridge. And so, it seems to me that we need to be careful in parsing out or in teasing out just what institutional goals were here being sought after. You don't introduce Jason Arde the way that you do if what you are trying to do is to commend his academic superiority. Instead, it's the very fact that his life seemed so diverse, so remarkable, so riddled with obstacles that were one by one overcome. It would then be his ability. This seems to be what Cambridge was saying. It's then his ability to be able to use that experience to help other people overcome similar, though not so extreme, barriers to find their own way into a community like Cambridge.
0: Let me just remind listeners, if you've just tuned in, you're listening to The Mindfield on ABC Radio National. Waleed Ali, my name's Scott Stevens, my co-host. We'll have a guest very soon, but we are laying the foundation for this topic that we're trying to talk about today, the tragic arc of Jason Arde's life and career, and then ultimately death.

0: But I should point out, if you or someone you know requires support, there is help. You can call Lifeline 13 11 14 or Beyond Blue on 1300 224636. All right, let's now go to where the controversies really start to arise.
1: And look, very quickly after his appointment, certain concerns were raised about instances of plagiarism within that first article that he published from 2018 in the Journal of Social Sciences. Charitably, they can be described as misattribution or insufficient attention to detail in citations, in quotations. There were other concerns that across both that article and then subsequent articles, that the same quotes were attributed to different interview participants under different names or under different circumstances, which just gave the overall impression of either lack of attention to detail, insufficient referencing of already existing

0: Epstein research and certain irregularities in the collection and presentation of data. So that was already within months of this appointment. By 2025, Waleed, I think things begin to get really, really troublesome. Times Higher Education, anybody who has had any experience within academia knows about Times Higher Education. It is, I mean, what would you call it? The New York Times of the academic world?
1: Yeah, I would say so.
0: It is an organ of academic scrutiny. So if an academic needs to make a significant retraction of published research, it's going to be in Times Higher Education. If there's reporting about an academic being guilty or acknowledging plagiarism, it's going to be in Times Higher Education.
1: There's a university ranking that you want to spruik about yourself, it's going to be done by Times Higher Education.
0: Exactly right.
1: That one, you'll spruik anyone that goes in your favor, but you get my point.
0: Yeah. So one of Times Higher Education's most senior journalists, Jack Grove, had been put onto some of the issues of irregularity in Jason Arday's PhD thesis at Liverpool John Moores University. He investigated. He outsourced some of the investigation to other academics who specialized in the detection of plagiarism. There are no racial overtones to this. This is about academic integrity and about a journalistic investigation into allegations of academic misconduct. This is what Times Higher Education does. To cut a long story short, a dossier of findings was put both to Liverpool John Moores University and to Cambridge. Certain reviews were done by both the awarding institution of Jason Arday's PhD and by Cambridge. Liverpool John Moores University said that despite perhaps some irregularities in citation, which seem to have been put down to an insufficiently close attention to academic standards of citation and referencing. The university said that his PhD stands, and Cambridge was prepared to back its appointment fully, but ultimately Jason Arday hired a defamation law firm, which threatened Times Higher Education with a severe lawsuit if it went ahead with publication, and ultimately Jack Grove's article never saw the light of day. Jack Grove himself was also the subject of a police complaint on Jason Arday's behalf, saying that he had been unfairly harassing Arday.
1: And to be clear, what Grove says about that is, I hadn't been in touch with him for ages. I'd sent him maybe 3 or 4 emails. So the idea that there was a police investigation, I think he was informed that the police were not going to proceed.
0: Yeah.
1: But he was shocked that it had even happened. He didn't know that had been going on.
0: And there has been a subsequent apology from the police that it never should have escalated this far. Now here's the thing, Waleed. If these allegations had appeared in Times Higher Education, and if they had then been dealt with in, let's just call it, more usual academic procedures, within more usual academic processes, my suspicion is there may well have been some publicity, but it certainly would have reached nothing like what we've seen over the last 6 weeks. The version of questions about academic misconduct or his academic record would have been raised in a more measured and, I think, more easily answerable and a manner, and within a manner that would have been consistent with a certain degree of, let's call it, institutional mentorship of Jason Arday's own professional or academic career.
1: And would have been contained within a certain subculture.
0: I think that's right.
1: That doesn't break its banks into a broader culture war. Should we note here, by the way, Cambridge's response?
0: Sure.
1: So Cambridge, in its response,
0: which never appeared,
1: right,
0: but has been seen by the New York Times,
1: right? Okay, that's an important qualification.
0: It is because the story was spiked. Cambridge's defense of Jason Arday never appeared, but what they said was Cambridge was standing firm in its determination, quote, to take a stand and speak out.

0: against the systematic attempts to erase black scholarship.
1: So here we see, I think, an important part of the story and the framing, right? These are inquiries that, as you've characterised them, Scott, are perfectly normal inquiries for Times Higher Education to make. They are met with denials, they are met with a legal threat, they are met with a police investigation, and they are met with a statement from Cambridge that frames this within the context of systematic attempts to erase black scholarship.
0: That's right.
1: So an inquiry that I think you would have to do a lot of work to argue was racially determined or was about race is met with a denial that frames it as about race.
0: Mm-hmm.
1: That's really important, I think.
0: Yeah. And look, the other thing that's worth pointing out here is that already in 2023, Jason Arday's original article from 2018 was subject to an extensive series of corrections and post-publication amendments that all appear on the first page now of the online version of that article that demonstrate the extent to which that article needed to be brought up to something like academic scratch. So again, these things aren't coming out of nowhere. It's not fair to say that it's persecution, racially based or otherwise. And it's also not fair to say that there's anything, let's call it academically untoward about what's happening. But it was the very, I don't want to make a draw a causal connection here, but it seems to me that it was the mistake not to let this investigation come out in Times Higher Education that meant that the stew kept boiling and boiling and boiling until it exploded on July 25th of this year when a Substack by a philosopher who has a reputation and has an ongoing academic interest
1: Should I just say it, Scott?
0: In IQ disparities between racial groups, and who has himself called for what he calls a hereditarian revolution. In other words, there are some racial groups that are simply have lower IQs than others and should not be admitted at the numbers that they are into academic circles. Is that
1: if academia was actually a meritocracy, there would be no black professors.
0: Yeah. So he published a Substack.
1: Yeah.
0: That then gave an extensive list of the instances, allegations, charges of plagiarism and a few other forms of academic misconduct. I think there is something about both the source, the racial overdetermination of the manner in which those allegations were presented, the ecosystem into which it then subsequently dropped.
1: Yep.
0: The extent to which it was picked up by the usual suspects in the UK media, it lit the fuse. And then suddenly what would have been a matter of discrete academic interest and a matter of, I would say, proper academic scrutiny, then became a fully blown culture war issue. Here you have it. Cambridge's DEI poster boy. It's diversity hire. It's golden goose into a newly diverse and inclusive future. Here is an academic fraud. Now, the other thing that I really feel that I must say is that while so much of the focus on Jason Arday from particularly right-wing media within the UK, it was over the top, it was overblown, it was unrelenting. You have something like 250 articles appearing over the course of less than a month, all focused on Jason Arday. While all of that is going on, I really need to say, Waleed, you also have some meticulous journalism that is taking place, particularly from The Guardian, who were far from an unsympathetic investigator, but were nonetheless, and here I think we really need to point to the extraordinary work of Lanray Bakare at The Guardian, did some astonishing work.
1: Himself a black journalist.
0: Himself a black journalist, conducted extensive interviews with Jason Arday, found a number of his claims about his own background wanting, raised some very significant concerns about some of his own claims about academic qualifications and institutional affiliations, found himself alarmed by the extent to

0: which many of the claims simply did not add up. All of these things then bundled together. It turned into a cultural firestorm with Jason Arde at the center of it. You could say that in the way that he was promoted and put forward by Cambridge University, he was turned into a sitting duck. Here you have this young academic, still young, 41 years old, at the center of a cultural firestorm on around the 5th of August. So this is within 10 days of this Substack post, 10 days of unrelenting media focus. On the 5th of August, Cambridge announces that in the light of new evidence that's come to the fore, it's going to conduct an investigation into his qualifications and institutional affiliations. Around about this, exactly the same time, Jason Arde himself says that for the sake of his well-being, mental health, in order to step out from this unrelenting, unfair scrutiny, he's resigning from Cambridge. And then less than 9 days later, he's discovered dead at a residence in South London.
1: Yeah. And the only element, I think, of that story arc that we haven't perhaps touched on is you mentioned the feeding frenzy. You mentioned that his conscription into a cultural narrative about DEI and so on. But there was also then a countervailing narrative, which was this was purely some kind of lynching.
0: Yeah.
1: That there well is... Put. This was not about legitimate questions that could have been asked.
0: The phrase, Willie, that kept coming up was, the only crime that Jason Arde was guilty of was the crime of being professionally successful while black.
1: Yeah.
0: Which, to be...
1: A response that continued even after the excellent journalism that you've referenced there had been unearthing very serious questions about a genuine story. And I think your point about the Times Higher Education investigation and the rebuffing of it is important. Because what would have been a Times Higher Education investigation instead became a Daily Mail investigation. A Daily Telegraph, which is a more serious paper than the Daily Mail, of course, in the UK, but nonetheless has a very particular political approach. In other words, it's not that the story was illegitimate, but the way in which it was pursued, the means by which it was done, the volume at which it was done, and the way in which it was cast onto a much grander screen and given a much grander meaning, I just don't think that was legitimate.
0: Yep. And look, can I also say that if part of the original sin in this whole affair was Cambridge University's decision or its attempt to elevate Jason Arde as a kind of representative figure, as someone who could stand in for or occupy the place of a broader group or even some future more diverse academic community, then you could say that that original sin was then both mirrored in and then perversely or diabolically replicated through this further coverage, which treated him again as a representative figure, namely representative of black academic fraudulence.
1: Yeah. They wanted him to be something, and in the end they got the negative image of what they wanted.
0: Exactly right.
1: Yeah. All right. Now, that took a little while to lay out. We hope you understand exactly why that is, but we do have a guest who's going to help us get stuck into this.

0: 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Waleed Ali, my name, Scott Stevens, my co-host. I should just reiterate, if any aspects of this discussion where we are talking about the tragic death of Jason Ardaie, if they raise anything for you, if you or anyone you know needs help, you can call Lifeline. The number is 13 11 14, or you can also call Beyond Blue on 1300 224 636. Both of them are available 24/7. All right, Scott, we have a guest.
1: Our guest is Bernard Bafour. He's Associate Professor in the School of Demography at Australian National University. He's also the Associate Dean of Inclusivity, Diversity, Equity and Access in the College of Arts and Sciences. He wrote quite a beautiful article for ABC Religion Ethics. We'll include a link on the website, asking really what moral demands the life and death of Jason Ardaie makes of us. Bernie, you've been so patient. Thank you for holding on. Can you help us find our way through this mess?
2: Thank you so much, Scott and Waleed. Thanks for having me. It's very tricky.

0: I'm a statistician by training, and so I decided to approach this as a statistical problem, I suppose, where in statistics we have this idea of parsimony, where when you have particularly complex issues such as these, you want to try and find the best explanation using the fewest assumptions and parameters. So in simple terms, we have this idea of simplicity over complexity always. And I believe the Jason Ade case pits two issues, that of academic integrity against academic freedom. First, as academics, we have the freedom to air sometimes controversial and even abhorrent views, but we should maintain the ability to have these open debates. And this is actually integral to academic progress, you know, almost Voltairean, I suppose. Second, we have this idea of academic integrity, and that's basically being honest, responsible, ethical in all your academic work. And most academics have this code of conduct as part of it. And as you've adequately demonstrated, these issues actually do come into conflict. And when does academic freedom trump academic integrity, or vice versa? And so one of the things that I actually thought about, it's funny, you have ideas, and then it's always listening to little children that you kind of get the best yeah. clarity. And my two sons have this idea of communication that you have to pass communication through three gates. Is it truth? Is it kind? Is it helpful? Is it true? Is information accurate? Is it reliable? Is it kind or necessary? Does it need to be shared or said? Is it helpful? Will it be constructive? Will it be beneficial? And in my idea is that in these cases where there is academic integrity and freedoms that are in conflict, actually we should actually rely on the idea of going through these three gates. Is it true? Is it kind? Is it necessary? Is it helpful? And then when everything passes through those three gates, and then we should share it. And I think that would make it a bit of a better world that we live in, because we are really fractured as a society.
1: It's a really interesting way of trying to assess particularly academic contributions. Unless, of course, Bernie, what you're referring to there is more the media approach.
0: It is. I was approaching it as an academic issue, but yeah, we can actually extend this, especially in the feeding media frenzy that happened. That's definitely some of the publications, 250, were they truthful? Mm. Were they kind? Were they necessary? Were they helpful? Probably not, actually. I think maybe after the first 50 or so, we've gotten the point.
1: They weren't about, in the end, a sort of neutral interrogation of a particular story. They were about the things that were surrounding the story, not the story itself. I mean, the classic way to illustrate that is, where are all the interrogations on this scale of white academics who are guilty of plagiarism or academic malpractice or so on? Actually, where they are taken to task for something they've said or written or whatever, usually these kinds of outlets will be on the other side, arguing for their free speech or whatever it might be. Now, I'm not saying they're exactly comparable or identical cases, but you get my main meaning. We have these sorts of stories coming up all the time of, you know, underqualified academics, even in Australia. And I think we have to be very clear in pointing out that this is not a sober investigation in a journalistic fashion of the kind that Times Higher Education was seeking to do, it seems. So those two things are important. All that said, the hoops that you're saying academic discourse should jump through there, I think are really tricky ones to try to apply, because I conceive of academia, academic freedom of speech and so on, as gathering around a particular conception of the best way to arrive at truth. And truth is not always kind. And truth can be made undiscoverable by asking questions such as, is this helpful, for example. Perhaps an unemotive example of this might be within the sciences. A lot of the physical sciences, that is, a lot of the great breakthroughs that lead to serious, you know, leaps forward in scientific understanding or even technological development or so on, don't come from a base of saying, is this helpful? They come from a base of curiosity and exploring things, because you don't

0: know the implications of what it is that you're uncovering. A similar argument, I think, could be made, albeit differently, within the social sciences, that it is the overarching conceit of academia, certainly within liberal societies, is that they kind of need to be unshackled from considerations of what's helpful or what's kind, because it is in this way that the greatest insights get unearthed. And what we thought might have been unkind actually turns out in the long run to have been for the betterment of humanity or whatever. I mean, I'm sort of doing this clumsily, but I think you get the general direction of what I'm saying. The idea of inserting those as criteria, particularly for academic intervention, it seems to me, would remake the academic field quite radically, wouldn't they?
1: I don't believe so. We'd go through academic peer review, right? And so when you're proposing something that is a bit out there, like Einstein's theory of relativity, it goes through the process. And if it's really going to be that radical, it will stand the test of time, right? And you will be able to convince someone that what you're proposing is something that is, you're saying is unhelpful now, but it's probably going to be very useful in the end. So I do believe that the academic process, if it's rigorous, should actually allow theories that are a bit out there to go through. But I think what's happening now is that there is this idea that academic integrity kind of trumps academic freedoms or vice versa. And that's the moral conundrum that we're in at the moment.
2: Can I really want to bring things back to Jason Arday in particular. I do have a very specific question for you, Bernie, and I don't know what I think about this, and I'm hoping that you can sort of help illuminate the way. I do just want to mention something, though. You know, along the lines of what the two of you were talking about, you know, why do we have peer review? Why do we have the review of research proposals and conducted research by people who are meant to have expertise in a particular area? Why do we have further institutions or organs of scrutiny like Times Higher Education, but also, you know, there are any number of organs that try to keep track of retractions, that try to ensure that there is some public knowledge of the academy and academics keeping one another honest. You know, it seems to me that the public good that is being served by those sorts of mechanisms, those sorts of organs, is the belief that there is a kind of equanimity. There is a degree of impartiality. There is scrutiny, and there is accountability that goes beyond vested interests, that goes beyond favors, and, dare I say, might even go beyond what is politically convenient. And, you know, one of the reasons that universities then should be so important within our common life, for the same reason that courts should be so important within our common life, and nonpartisan institutions and bureaucracies should be so important in our common life, is that in order for us to believe that we participate in something like a shared reality, we do need those organs of accountability and scrutiny. And, you know, I guess what worries me about those who are saying that Arday should have never been subjected to this, to scrutiny to core, I think they're missing something fundamental about how much we require faith in shared institutions in order for our common life to exist in the first place.
1: So Jason did go through scrutiny.
2: Yes.
1: Before he was a professor in Cambridge, he was a professor in the University of Glasgow. And before that, he was an associate professor in the University of Durham. These are very highly prestigious universities. So the very idea that he was just kind of flown in from just finishing his undergrad with a lot of you touched on the issues straight to Cambridge is not about it at all. I think what he did research core issues that are really important about the kind of inequities that people face in black and ethnic minorities are actually probably due to social class. So I happen to grow up in the UK, but I went to a nice school because I lived in a nice kind of area. I wasn't from South London. I grew up in Edinburgh. So, and that actually is the core and the crux of the matter, where the postcode that you were born with, location matters basically. And that was what he was actually saying in some of his research papers. And it wasn't saying anything. Well, it was controversial to some people, but it was it's something that has been, as a demographer, space always matters. So it's something that we know in Australia as well.
2: I mean, this actually brings, I guess, me to the specific question I wanted to put to you. Do you believe that it was wrong for Cambridge to hire him, given his work in the field of sociology of education?
1: I don't think I'm qualified to make that discussion. What I do know is that, and you alluded to that as well, was that there was a rigorous process that Cambridge went through to hire him. And before that as well, he was a professor in Glasgow and an associate professor in Durham. I have to kind of reiterate that. Two previous institutions, highly ranked, highly favourable, had actually looked at his credentials and decided that he was a very, very good person to hire. And so there is this prevailing narrative that he was just kind of put on into Cambridge, but I don't think that's the case at all.
0: I'm just not sure, though, that those appointments that you referenced there, Bernie, or the idea that stating that he went through a rigorous process quite gets us there. I think actually the problem is they thicken the charge against his appointment for those who see it that way. There was a rigorous process, and yet it failed to pick up these really obvious things. There was a rigorous process, and yet no one thought to ask these questions. There was a rigorous process, and yet at the end of it, they're trumpeting this in highly political terms, not in academic terms. The fact that he got appointed by other universities along the way only shows how fully entrenched this is, how deeply insidious this whole project of lowering academic standards for the sake of identity politics really is. And so, I mean, I think you understand the way that narrative would flow. I'm not in a position to adjudicate on the appointment. I don't know. I wasn't in the room and so on. But I don't think we can stand back and say, well, they went through a process. It was a good process, rigorous process. Therefore, well, no, not when the whole charge is about the gist of that process. And so I think one of the problems with this story, and the reason I introduced at the start of the show is, you know, distilling everything that's wrong with the world at once, is that it's a Rorschach test, isn't it? You can look at this and tell yourself a story, an uncomplicated story about structural racism, about the metaphorical lynching of someone merely because they were black and successful. You can tell yourself that story. You just have to gloss over a bunch of stuff. And you can tell yourself the story of DEI gone wild and the way in which this is evidence of that, and that this is really only interrogating that issue. And you have reasons to tell yourself that story, but you have to gloss over a bunch of other stuff, which is all the double standards that apply that don't seem to want to interrogate people who are not from certain minority groups in the same way, or the way in which this becomes a media pylon and so on. I think if I interpret you correctly, Scott, it's only actually by holding these stories together and forcing them to talk to each other that actually any light can be yielded from this. Otherwise, we just stare into the darkness of the abyss.
2: Exactly right.
0: And we return more or less to where we started, which is scanning the world for more raw material, more grist for whatever mill it is that we want to operate.
1: It's a really tricky issue, actually. The point you're making is valid, actually, that there were kind of systemic issues, I suppose, in play. But one thing that we have to say is that blacks and ethnic minorities are underrepresented at all sides of the academic scale. And I think you talked about that being 1%. And he was inspirational. Just seeing someone who looked like you, if you look at the Cambridge acceptance rates among black and ethnic minorities after he came, you can see that the figures were skyrocketing. They were kind of trending in the right direction. And so you have a much more inclusive educational establishment whereby you have multiple opinions so that you don't have just one kind of... and his appointment, to be fair, kind of got at other people. But ultimately, him being there was a very good beacon and light of people of color, just to see that, oh, look at me, I can actually do that. And him being so young and being articulate, being very media savvy, I suppose that put a marker on him. And that's the issue that ultimately was his undoing.
0: But don't you think in the long term, actually, it does tremendous damage to black professors or people who would like to be black professors? Because now there's a cloud of delegitimacy that hangs... Like, I'm not English, so I don't know what it's like to be black in the UK. I do know what it's like in Australia.
1: Yeah.
0: And I can so easily imagine that the next black professor to be appointed will face heroic assumptions about the illegitimacy of their appointment, precisely because of this episode.
1: But actually, we've always faced illegitimacy of our appointments. That's always been this kind of, if it's not said, it's definitely thought.
0: So you think nothing's changed as a result?
1: I don't believe anything has changed. It's brought to the fore the kind of systemic issues that black and ethnic minorities face. And I think that's probably, yeah, it's like I wrote that piece and people are just going, oh, wow, I don't know what happened. But on the flip side, I've had a lot of academic, black and ethnic minority academics who have said, oh, my goodness, you've articulated what I am feeling and the things I'm going through on a daily basis.
2: Just to clarify, this is an article for ABC Religion Ethics that Bernie Balfour wrote for me. And I guess this is what I was trying to get at when I was asking, was it really inappropriate for Cambridge to hire Jason Arde for all the reasons that you just articulated, Bernie? That, you know, maybe in a different context, he might have been appointed as, say, professor of practice. That's something that's increasingly common within many Australian and American universities, someone who mightn't have quite the academic qualifications, but there's something about the mix of what it is they do, how it is they do it, and who they are and their experience in life that makes them particularly qualified to give the university, say, a kind of public or outward-facing presentation that can be inspiring, that can be instructive to others, that can maybe then add something particular to the student body. There is something extremely attractive about Jason Arde's work, about his particular, you know, even if many of the claims have been somewhat embellished, there is something about his socioeconomic status, his experience in South London, his own experience of both racial diversity and neurodivergence. There's something about all that that may well make him a peculiarly suited candidate for a place like Cambridge, who is trying to address certain ingrained issues. I guess one of the problems that we then run into is, given the fact that he was then promoted as a kind of miraculous singular figure, well, you referred to him before as a wunderkind, there's something about that that's manifestly unfair for any individual to then have to bear up, much less one who is, I think, in many respects, peculiarly vulnerable the way that Jason Arde was.
0: Last word to you, Benny.
1: So there's a lot of other Jason Ardes in the world, in academia, who happen to be white. But they don't get the same amount of press. They don't get the same amount of criticism. They don't get the same amount of scrutiny. And that's, I don't even remember who they are, but I know who they are.
0: That's the point.
1: That's exactly the point. And that's, as I said, passing through the three gates, it's something that we need to try and think about in both our academic discourse and in our lives. And it would be nice to have a nice kind of you know how kids play, you know, if we can be kids again, treat each other with respect and be in a playground and

0: kind of moral criteria that ought to stand guard over so many of our public and political engagements.
1: This is an episode of The Mindfield that I think has lived up to its name. So, Bernie, we are really grateful to you for helping us walk through it. Thank you so much.
2: Thank you. Thank you for having me.
1: Bernie Bufour, Associate Professor in the School of Demography and the Associate Dean of Inclusivity, Diversity, Equity and Access at the Australian National University. Our guest for this week's edition of The Mindfield, which is now at an end. Just a reminder, you can, you can catch us next week on ABC Radio National and anytime on ABC Listen. But while you're there, I seek to remind you, jump onto the Radio National website and vote in the Top 100 Australian Books Countdown. It is on now. It is the only election that counts.
0: Just before we sign off, though, I also just wanted to say that if you are in Sydney, there's a really wonderful event coming up in the middle of September. It's the annual Alan Saunders Lecture, hosted by Radio National and the Australasian Association of Philosophy. And the theme for this year is Ride Up the Mindfield's Alley. It's the return of the moral state, politics, and the good life. For all of the details about that upcoming lecture, you can head over to this week's episode of The Philosopher's Zone.
1: That's it from us this week. See you soon.

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4: 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From personal tales like people tracing their roots or thinking about childhood, to epic stories about refugees, school segregation, splits in the Republican Party. It could be anything. Prepare to be surprised. Host Ira Glass takes a deep dive into This American Life. That's coming up after the news break on Radio National.

0: ABC News. Hello, I'm Simon Lauder. Rescue efforts in Nepal are continuing with emergency teams searching debris-filled tunnels for hundreds of workers feared trapped after devastating floods struck 10 days ago. Tim Wharton reports.
1: In a boost for rescue efforts, 30-year-old Sanjay Sah and 45-year-old Kabir Mahajan were pulled from the tunnels of a hydro power site. They are the first to be found alive in the tunnels since a flash flood struck the region last week. But hundreds of others are still believed to be trapped underground across six different sites. Rescue efforts are being hampered by thick mud, rock and collapsed sections of the tunnels. More than 1,200 people have been killed across Nepal and Tibet after deadly flash floods 10 days ago, but major questions remain about victims on the Chinese side. While Nepali authorities provide regular updates on search and rescue efforts, information about those who have died and are missing is being tightly restricted by the Chinese government.
0: The United States has issued new Iran-related sanctions targeting three Turkish-based entities. The action is the latest in the Trump administration's campaign to economically pressure Tehran, 6 months into Washington's war with Iran, which has pushed energy prices higher worldwide. Treasury Secretary Scott Bessent, who last month announced an economic onslaught against Iran's financial links around the world, had said Washington is seeking to force Tehran back to the negotiating table. A preliminary report has found an Air India pilot tested positive for drugs after the aircraft he was flying plunged suddenly in turbulence. 17 people were injured on last month's flight bound for Delhi, as the BBC's Arunade Mukherjee reports.
2: The Aircraft Accident Investigation Bureau said the use of psychoactive substances by the pilot in command was a serious concern, but it did not say whether the pilot's test result was linked to the plane's sudden loss of altitude. Days after the incident, Air India began testing all its pilots for banned substances.

0: changing existing rules which required at least 10% of pilots to be tested at random. The airline, currently owned by the Tata Group, has already been under scrutiny after a flight from Ahmedabad to London crashed in June 2025, killing 260 people.
1: Back home, a total fire ban has been declared for the Greater Sydney region for today as abnormally warm spring weather grips the city. The ban's been imposed as hot and windy conditions are forecast to drive the area's bushfire threat to extreme levels. New South Wales Rural Fire Service Commissioner Trent Curtin says the fire danger is driven by the heat and winds.
2: Today's been called a total fire ban in the Greater Sydney area as a result of extreme fire danger. There's the potential for fires to be quite dangerous today in the Sydney area due to the elevated temperatures and elevated winds. The winds are expected to blast through to sunset this evening.
1: Some states are warning a proposed change to private health insurance rebates could add pressure to public hospitals after the federal government vowed to push ahead with its controversial private health insurance rebate changes. The government is proposing to wind back the rebate for those aged 65 and over receive on their private health cover, meaning over 3 million older Australians would have to pay hundreds of dollars more for their private health insurance each year. However, health economist Professor Yuting Zhang says the impact would be small.
3: The midpoint our estimating in terms of how many people drop the private cover is 28,000. Definitely not all of them going to use hospital at all. They're probably relatively healthy if they really don't need the cover. It's not a huge pressure on the public system.
1: Education experts say school programs on respectful relationships need to keep up with digital developments affecting young people amid a surge of sexual violence involving teenagers. A roundtable in Sydney has identified digital abuse and online influences as major concerns and flags the need to crack down on algorithm-related harm. The meeting was sparked by two alleged sexual assaults involving girls and boys from Sydney private schools. Adjunct Professor Matt Tyler from UNSW says schools need to confront the role of social media and deepfakes immediately.
4: We've got a curriculum that doesn't reflect the contemporary realities facing young people's lives. Digital coercive control, the increasingly violent nature of pornography, image-based abuse and deepfakes, these are issues that are not adequately addressed in the curriculum at the moment.
1: In basketball, the Australian Opals have opened their Women's World Cup account with a convincing win over Puerto Rico in Berlin. Veteran Steph Talbot starred for the Opals, recording 19 points, 8 rebounds and 3 assists, with the final score ending 70-54. The Opals take on Turkey on Sunday before rounding out the group stage against Belgium on Monday. ABC News.
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6: As I say these words, the aircraft carrier USS Abraham Lincoln is heading home. After an extended deployment that put it in the news, I'm guessing you might have seen some of the coverage. Their time at sea was extended to over 9 months, taking a toll on the crew. There were reported food shortages, resupply issues, exhaustion that comes from months at sea with no break at all. Stars and Stripes and Navy Times reported sailors attempting to jump overboard, though other journalists were unable to get that confirmed. What is life on this kind of Navy ship like during this kind of deployment? Well, years ago, we did an episode of our show on an aircraft carrier during a war in the same waters the Lincoln was in, the Arabian Sea. This is just a few months after September 11th. We were on the USS Stennis. They were dropping bombs in Afghanistan in the early stages of that war. And on that show, you really get a sense of the drudgery of so many of the jobs and also just how dangerous some of the jobs are. It is a very vivid picture. And so today, with the crew of the Lincoln in mind, we thought we would play you that hour. It is, I have to say, a surprisingly entertaining episode. We saw many things that surprised us, starting with the interview that kicked off the hour. Let's just jump in.
7: My name is Creevon Scott. Just filling up the vending machines.
8: Is that your full-time job?
7: Yes.
8: It's your full-time job?
7: Yeah. Filling up vending machines all day for 12 hours.
6: A few weeks ago, This American Life producers Alex Bloomberg, Wendy Doerr, and I flew halfway around the world to spend some time on the USS John C. Stennis. The Stennis is one of two aircraft carriers that are launching jet fighters to support the ground troops in Afghanistan. Alex is the one who talked to Creevon Scott.
8: What are the big sellers?
7: Right now it's Snickers and Starburst.

0: This goes real fast.
1: What's the least favorite candy on board?
0: Bonkers, the fruit chews. We got boxes of those and still have them. Sometimes if we don't have anything else, we'll just put it all rows of Bonkers and they'll still stay in here.
1: Some people hate Bonkers. Yeah. They just nobody likes Bonkers.
0: We still got them, but we've been ordering a whole lot of new stuff, so I've been trying to keep like a whole variety of things in here. Like Crunchy Munch, we just got the Crunchy Munch, and the Cheez-Its we normally didn't have in here.
1: Cheez-Its?
0: Yeah, the Cheez-Its, the different kind of Cheez-Its.
2: Our enemies, needless to say, are not supplied with Crunchy Munch. Yes, we're at war. And yes, that means thousands of Americans are in Kandahar and Kabul and other very dangerous places doing very dangerous things. But for every person on the front lines, there are dozens backing them up with equipment, logistical support, and Cheez-Its. This aircraft carrier has only 50 or 60 pilots on board who actually drop bombs, who actually take part in combat. Everyone else is here, over 5,000 people, to get them in the air. Back home, over the last few months, we've heard about the pilots, we've heard about the people doing more heroic work. But everybody else on this ship is also at war, is also far from home, is also sacrificing something to be here. And we wanted to hear their stories, too. It's one thing to turn your life upside down to go shoot bullets at bad guys. It's another to give up everything to go fill candy machines 12 hours a day. In the months since the USS Stennis embarked for the Arabian Sea, Prevan has only gone outside twice. If you picture for a moment what an aircraft carrier looks like, the deck of the ship, that big flat deck, is where jets take off and land. So you can't just walk around up there. She sees daylight maybe once a day. She's 20 years old. It's her first time away from home.
0: You know, the hardest part is just missing home, the homesick. If I can get over that, then I'll be all right. And when I first got here, I was like really bad. I cried every day and stuff like that. But it's like my parents are really helpful. They email me every day. So.
2: Today in our program, everyday life aboard a ship at war, what it's really like. If you never served on a ship like this, believe me, there is so much you don't know. From WBEZ Chicago, this is American Life. I'm Ira Glass. Alex and Wendy and I went to the Stennis together. And throughout this hour, you'll hear from all three of us.
3: We got to the Stennis about 6 weeks after the ship arrived in the North Arabian Sea.
4: The other aircraft carrier on duty there, the Theodore Roosevelt, sends planes during the day, and the Stennis sends them at night.
2: This means that Reveille is called over the ship's PA system to wake everybody up for work at 7 p.m., we expected a bugle, or at least a recording of a bugle, but it turns out to be sort of no frills.
5: Reveille, reveille, all hands out.
4: From the time we get up, we're led everywhere by a group of public affairs officers who are, contrary to what you think they might be, well, contrary to what we suspected they'd be anyway, good-humored and quite helpful. Our first day, they lead us down a long passageway. Every 15 feet or so, there's a junction, and other hallways go off to the left or right, and ladders go up and down. It's like walking through a big habit trail.
6: Make a left there.
7: Keep going.
4: Remember, the boat is huge. It's 4.5 acres. But most of the life of the ship takes place here, in the 8 stories of rooms and passageways below the flight deck. There are no windows on these decks, and the boat is so big that in good weather, it doesn't really even sway. And so most of the time, the sensation is less being at sea than being underground, in some sort of huge subterranean warren.
8: Can I cut through?
4: You're constantly squeezing by people coming from the other direction.
8: Hey, you. I'm still awake.
4: After 5 minutes of winding our way through these narrow corridors, we come to a big, rounded steel door. It's maybe 5 feet tall, airtight. It's got a big lever in the middle. Someone turns it, and we climb through, into one of the largest rooms we've ever seen. This is the hangar deck. It's 2 football fields long, 3 stories tall. Entering it, like walking through a closet door and finding yourself at the pitcher's mound in the Astrodome. We walked past parked fighter planes and hundreds of people, all scurrying around, pushing hand trucks, talking into walkie-talkies. And then we arrive at the hangar bay door, which is basically a 3-story hole in the side of the ship.
3: It's nighttime. Peering out, we can make out the shadowy outline and red running lights of another huge boat, traveling at the same speed we are, maybe 100 yards away. A 6 steel cables stretch between the 2 ships. Helicopters dip and swerve back and forth. And then, out of the darkness, 2 pallets with hundreds of pounds of food come swinging in on a cable.
9: We just took on 2 pallets.
2: Lieutenant Commander Mark Semler explains that they're bringing on enough food for 5,000 people for 30 days, plus machine parts, bundles of food, people pass boxes of fresh pears and strawberries and avocados, fire brigade style. The entire operation takes over 250 people. And though everyone knows they're at war, in most jobs, it doesn't feel like a war.
6: Not at all. We do our job.
7: I know everything that's going on, but it just feels like, okay, we're living on the boat for 6 months.
6: I feel like I'm doing my job the same way, and this is pretty much normal. It's not like being on the front lines with an M16 in my hand.
9: Do you wish you had a job which put you more in the front lines?
6: No. Not with my wife and stuff. No, I'm very happy with what I am.
4: The average age on board the ship is 21 years old. And when you ask people how they ended up here, the most common answer is, I don't know. They just shrug and say they were failing out of school, or they wanted to see the world, or they wanted money for college. Almost all the enlistment stories can be summarized as either, I joined the Navy to straighten out my life, or I joined the Navy because I wanted something more.
10: Okay, I'm Jessica Phillips. I got here 6 days ago, so I'm going through training right now. So everything's still a blur. I don't even know what day it is. Wednesday? Thursday?
4: When I asked Jessica Phillips my question about how she ended up on this ship, she looked up at me and said, do you really want to hear this story? It all began, she said, 2.5 years ago, working at the mall in a Barnes & Noble and living in the same small town where she'd grown up, in Ocala, Florida.
10: The place where I live is considered a black hole. It's nobody gets out of there. Like, most people live and die there, and that's just the way it goes. You grow up with the same people, everything stays the same. I couldn't take it anymore. So I told him I had two girl roommates at the time, and I looked at him and I said, you can have all my stuff. I packed up a suitcase, and I was like, I'm leaving. And I left that night, and I left him like money for that month's rent and everything. I was like, you need to find a new roommate. I get in my car, which was an 89 Mustang, and just putter away.
4: Jessica had no idea where she was headed. There were vague thoughts of finding someplace cool and applying to college. She made her way up the coast to Raleigh, North Carolina. Jessica ended up stopping in Raleigh, moving in with friends. But without a job, she had to find other ways to make ends meet.
10: You know, I used to go gas station to gas station and ask people for money, pretty much. I'd be like, listen, I'm on a road trip. Most people hand me money, you know, $5 or something. But you can only do that for so long. So I was just like, I'm sitting there, and I was trying to figure out what I did this for, first of all. Like, I gave up all my stuff. I'm almost broke. I was just like, I need to figure out what I need to do. I need to do something with myself. So everybody was, we were having a party, and everybody was like partying, and I'm sitting outside, and some guy comes up to talk to me, and he said something about, like, what are you doing tomorrow? And I said, I'm going to go home and join the Navy. And he was like, what? Like, he was just like, what are you talking about? I was like, I think I'm going to pack up and go home and join the Navy. I was like, this is what I need to do.
11: And why did the Navy pop into your head? Why Navy?
10: You know, I have no idea. I think my manager at Barnes & Noble was in the Navy for 2 years. She was a yeoman, but that was like 20 years ago. And that kind of like came back to me. And I think this sounds so cheesy though, but it was like a Navy commercial came on in between television or something. It's the one where they say that the sea is our classroom. There's the carrier and it's racing across and they've got the jets flying over and they got the people like all smiling in their nice uniforms and sitting in class doing their schoolwork and the people who are sitting in front of the radar and looking at the, you know, the picture. And then they're like, most people go to school, but this is our classroom. And then it says GoNavy.com. So then I was like, hey, you know, maybe I will.
4: From the time you told that guy at the party you were going to join the Navy till the time you were in the Navy, how many days passed?
10: 6, 5. That was a Friday, and that Wednesday I was in boot camp.
4: When I got back, I actually got a copy of the commercial from the Navy. The entire thing takes 15 seconds, and Jessica's memory of it is pretty much perfect.
12: Why should you consider getting an education in the Navy? This is one of your classrooms. Navy, accelerate your life.
11: And how was it for you? Like, once you were in boot camp, did you have second thoughts?
10: Did I ever have

0: Second thoughts. We first get on the bus. It's a whole nice trip. Everybody's polite to you, everything else. Then you get on the bus and you're sitting there. Some guy gets on the bus and tells you you're not home anymore and starts yelling. It's the basic boot camp thing. I'm not your mama, your papa, you know, stop talking. I don't want to hear it. So I was just like, okay, they're just trying to scare me, whatever. And, you know, I'm sitting there laughing. I'm like, God, this is such a movie. I was like, how stereotypical is this? So they get us, they bus us to the Navy boot camp in Great Lakes, and we get off the bus, and it's the middle of the night, it's cold, and they're yelling at you to stand against the wall, and why can't you stand still, and everything else. And they were, when I call your name, you yell out your social, and they yell out my name, and I'm standing there yelling my social security number. They're telling me I'm not doing it loud enough, and I'm thinking, what did I do? What am I doing here? And it's like, it's five. Gosh, this day is so clear. It's 5 in the morning, and it's like you're looking at a stranger and you understand everything they're feeling. Like, that was one of the few moments where you look at somebody and you're like, I know exactly what you're thinking, and I know what you're feeling, because I do too.
1: He got better, of course, and Jessica was satisfied with the Navy. At 22, she says, she's been to countries and seen things she never would have otherwise. But her feelings about the Navy became even stronger after September 11th.
0: As far as September 11th, a personal reflection of what it does, you become a little bit more patriotic. Before, it was kind of like, Navy, I'm in it, you know, it's a job. I do that my 8 hours a day and then I'm done. I'll be able to get my college money. If you'd asked me before as a civilian, I'd have been like, oh, war. Make love, not war. Let's go for the hippie side of it. But now it's just kind of like, I want to cry. I'm tired. So I'm going to start crying. But I look at my family, and it's just like, I'm willing to die for, you know, these people on the street, the people you're walking by. I'm willing to sacrifice myself for what has happened. And it's, I don't even know how to correctly say it. But when you realize that you're really fighting for something and for somebody, it kind of gets more personal.
1: Almost everyone we talked to said some version of this, even people who happened to be doing jobs they hated. They all felt proud to be out there defending their country. And sometimes while they would talk about it, an almost startled tone would creep into their voices, as if they were as surprised as anyone that this crappy job felt so different than all the other ones they'd ever done. They felt they were doing something that mattered. To give you a sense of the variety of things going on at any given moment on board the Stennis, here's what we passed walking down just one hallway on 03 deck with Senior Chief Barbara Mendoza, an electronics repair shop, a room in charge of anti-submarine warfare, an air traffic control center, a conference room that they actually call the War Room, the office of the Admiral, who's in charge of this ship, and the 6 other ships and 2 nuclear-powered subs which travel with it at all times, protecting it.
2: This is Civic.
3: Civic means?
2: Intelligence. They're not really that intelligent.
3: No, they are.
2: This is the air wing commander's office.
4: Toward the back of the boat, some corridors have red lights on instead of white, indicating people are asleep. We pass a guy playing Nintendo. Video games of all sorts are huge on the Stennis in off hours. A guy runs past us with a bloody nose. We never find out the story behind that. There's a workout room, and next to it, a locked door that music's pouring out of. Barbara raps on the door.
2: Hear me?
4: On the door is a sign-up sheet for bands who can use the room as a rehearsal space. There are lots of bands on board. This one's called Recoil. The guys in Recoil work on planes or on the flight deck. It can be hard to work out their schedules, so they're all free to rehearse at the same time.
1: So where do you draw your inspiration from?
5: A lot of stuff. That song is, that comes from my ex-wife. I recently got divorced and came out of nowhere. I got blindsided, so I draw on my personal experiences.
1: And then where do you perform?
5: We performed at Steel Beach Picnic a couple days ago.
1: Where's that?
5: Up on the flight deck. Every holiday, it's like Christmas, they have bands performing on the mess decks or in the hangar bay. They're going to have a Super Bowl halftime show. They're going to play in the hangar bay.
1: The Super Bowl is sort of tricky for an aircraft carrier. They've scheduled a day off from flying, but the quality of the ship's satellite TV reception depends on which direction they're heading. So the plan was this. At the start of the game, they would set course in the most TV-friendly direction, at the slowest possible speed. When they got to halftime, they would turn the 97,000-ton ship around and then chug back as fast as possible to where they began while Recoil and other bands played. And then, when the game started again, they would set out again in that first TV-friendly heading at the slowest possible speed.

0: It's now just a few hours since we saw the resupply operation. We're in the ship's library. It's 11:30 at night. Summer Anderson is on a schedule where her work shift just ended. But before she goes to sleep, she comes here and waits online for a half hour to get onto one of the computers where she can do email. While she waits, I ask her about her job, which involves moving airplanes around from one spot to another. But she cuts this off.
1: You want to talk about something interesting?
0: Sure, let's talk about something interesting.
1: My job's not interesting. No. Tedious.
0: What are you liking about being on board?
1: I actually love the Navy. I don't like my job per se, but I love the whole military. I like the lifestyle. You know, y'all love together. Y'all dress and talk and eat the same exact things. You know, we shower in the same exact showers. It becomes like a culture.
0: Summer's friend Melissa walks into the library. She's older than Summer, 25. Summer's just 19. And is here to write email back home.
2: Well, I'm a single mom. For my son's kindergarten class, he has to email me, so that's why I stay up for the extra hour after work to read them.
0: I'd assumed that Summer would also be writing to people back home, but she tells me no. She's writing to friends on the ship. It's the only way to keep up with people, she says. Everybody works different hours, and there's a lot to keep up with.
1: Yeah, that's the other thing about the ship is rumors just fly. It's amazing. I found out the other day that I liked somebody I never even met. Rumors are amazing on a ship. Because people get bored. Idle gossip, and it just goes way out of proportion. Like, it's really actually kind of funny.
0: Most of the rumors on board have to do with when they're going to get to go to shore. These circulate constantly. The second biggest subject?
1: Just, you know, other people. It's kind of like high school sometimes.
2: Yeah, it's like a small town in the outskirts of nowhere. You know how everybody knows everything about everybody. I mean, you can walk up to someone, look at their name tag, and be like, oh, that's who they were talking about. Okay.
0: This conversation about rumors ends up getting Alex and Wendy and I in a little bit of trouble, mostly because of me. I find the entire subject so interesting that I bring it up the next place we visit, the ship's laundry. I'm having what I think is a perfectly innocent conversation with an airman named Jason Best. His regular job is to work on high-tech aviation electronics. But the way the Navy works is that when you first report to a ship, you do 90 days at one of the jobs that nobody signs up for when they join the Navy. But the Navy has to have someone do, or you can't actually run a Navy. Cleaning, or serving food, or doing laundry. Thousands of pounds a day of laundry, stacked in bags to the ceiling.
3: Right now, I'm opening the dryer. This dryer holds about 100 pounds of laundry.
0: Jason, it turns out, actually doesn't mind his 90 days doing wash.
3: I don't know. I really like laundry, actually.
0: Really?
3: I feel good. It's just washing laundry. It's not... My regular job is really complicated, and laundry was a good break because it's really simple. Here, all you do, you just throw it in the washer, take it out of the wash, put it in the dryer. You know, and there's not too much complication.
0: And then, at the end of this perfectly nice conversation, I bring up the new thing that I learned just minutes before in the library.
4: I've heard there's a lot of rumors on board a ship. Like, there's always rumors. What are some of the rumors that you've heard?
3: Oh, you always hear rumors about when we're going to pull in, when we're not going to pull in, you know, when we're going to see a porting. Then a lot of rumors about when we're going home, because some people say we're going to stay longer. Some people say we may leave earlier. Rumors about, like, what ports that we're going to hit on the way back, because everybody wants to go to Australia, but... And, of course, you hear rumors about, like, different girls and different guys sleeping together and people getting in trouble and getting caught for that. So,
4: what happens if they get caught for that?
3: You're getting a lot of trouble. You're not allowed to have any fraternization on the ship. So that's another thing that's it's kind of rough, you know. I haven't had much physical contact in a long time. And even just a hug every now and then, you're not really supposed to do that in uniform, and you're always in uniform. So I miss affection a lot. I do. I grew up in a very affectionate home and like to just get a hug every now and then.
0: Jason tells me another rumor or two he's heard. We say goodbye, and Wendy and Alex and I go down to get some food. Perhaps 15 minutes later, one of the public affairs officers informs me that Jason and I had been overheard talking about rumors on the Stennis, rumors about men and women sleeping together on board, and that within minutes, this had been reported up the ranks all the way to the ship's executive officer, the person who oversees the day-to-day operations of the Stennis. People were upset. What sort of story were we putting together anyway? I won't bore you with the details of several rather tense conversations. Let's just say that we had inadvertently hit a nerve. It's been just 8 years since women were first deployed onto combat ships and aircraft carriers. It's just 10 years since the Navy was forced to rethink how women were treated in the service in the wake of the Tailhook scandal. This is all still enormously sensitive. Sensitive enough that this conversation in the laundry was enough to raise red flags up and down the chain of command. At some point, we're brought in without our tape recorders to meet the ship's executive officer, a friendly but tightly wound man named Jeff Miller. And he explains that when new crew members arrive for duty on this Dennis, he personally gives the speech reiterating Navy policy on male-female relationships, a policy he sums up for them as no dating. A date, he tells them, is as simple as two people walking side by side, closely, heads leaning together and talking. A date is when you sit too near each other. You should be a minimum, he tells them, of two butt widths apart. When he spots crew members sitting closer than that, he'll ask them if it's a date, and when, of course, they say no, he'll tell them, well, then make sure it doesn't look like a date. Which all seems sensible enough. This is a workplace, like any other, and you can't sleep with people you work with. But consider what the Navy is up against in trying to make this policy work. 12% of the crew on the Stennis is female. The average age on board, as we've said, is 21 years old. That is thousands of young people cooped up together in a close space for months at a time, far from home. Trying to keep people from having sex with each other in that situation is, in a sense, fighting nature itself. In any case, after that incident, the public affairs officers felt that it was necessary to monitor our interviews a little more closely. Lieutenant Jeff Gorell, one of these very smart, very capable people, saddled with the thankless job of escorting us around the ship, a job which the lieutenant compared to herding cats, was with me on the mess deck not long after all this came to pass. We had some time to kill, and I saw a group of talkative young sailors who looked like they might be talkative interviewees. I asked Lieutenant Gorell if it would be okay to talk with them, but worried about their big mouths, he steered me instead to a serious-looking sailor named Kevin Wren. This turned out to be a mistake, reported Lieutenant Gorell.
5: I'm just ready to go home. Been on the water too long.
4: How come you chose the service?
5: Court order.
4: Really? Court order?
5: Yeah, so that's how they do it in Texas. Instead of you going to jail, they send you to the armed service. So
4: they give you a choice of jail or the Navy?
5: Yeah, or the armed service, any armed service.
4: You don't have to tell me the answer to this. What kind of trouble were you in?
5: Oh, drugs. Yeah. Yeah. So.
4: How much jail would you have had to do?
5: 7 years.
4: So how do you like it?
5: It sucks. It's like a prison on water. That's what it is. I don't really like it.
0: This was not, of course, what Lieutenant Gorell was hoping for from young Kevin. I asked, hoping to turn things to a more positive area, if Kevin is changing. If people grow when the courts send them out here.
5: No, because people get flown off the ship almost every month, you know what I'm saying, for doing drugs or all kind of stuff. So, it's whatever you got inside of you. That's what makes, you know what I'm saying, that's what's going to change you, you know what I'm saying? If you don't want to be changed, you ain't going to be changed, so.
0: I can practically hear the acid eating away at Lieutenant Gorell's stomach at this answer. I rack my brain for the most completely neutral question I can ask.
4: So what do you do? So what, on your job, what is there to do?
5: We just walk around all day. For 8 hours, we walk around and check spaces.
4: And what are you looking for?
5: Just people having sex, fights, anybody drinking, doing stuff they ain't supposed to do on the boat. So hopefully we'll get to see, but I haven't seen anything yet, so.
4: You haven't seen anything yet?
5: No. I've been looking, though.
0: I glance over and catch the expression on the lieutenant's face.
4: But the fact is, people are pretty well behaved on this boat.
5: No, that's not true. That's not true. I don't know who told you that, but yeah, this boat is like a love boat right now.
6: All right, you're done. If anyone ever asks you to do an interview again, say no.
0: This is what Lieutenant Gorell has to deal with all day long in the service of his country. As for the love boat aspect of living on the Stennis, a number of men and women both pointed out, with the incredibly long work hours, who has the energy? By this point, perhaps you've noticed that everyone you've heard so far this hour sounds very, very young. One of the most amazing things about the Navy, and the military in general, is that it takes people who are so young and then gets them to operate something as huge and complicated as the Stennis. When I get a chance to visit the bridge and interview the captain of the Stennis, James McDonnell, he makes clear that he is intensely aware of the youth of his crew. When he walks through the decks, they tend to chat him up, but on a very narrow range of are we there yet questions.
7: When are we going home? When is the end of cruise? What are we going to do after we get back from cruise?
8: How often are you asked this question?
7: Oh, several hundred times a day. So, literally, I mean, I walk around a ship and I see the sailors, and I have to come up with a little shtick to make sure that I portray it correctly. It's not very satisfying to just say, we don't know, although that's the truth. We don't know.
0: Another thing Captain McDonough is very aware of is the need to keep everybody in touch with how they are contributing to the overall war effort. Every single day he gets on the ship's PA system and reviews any international news that might have consequences for the Stennis.
7: Just to kind of keep the crew connected, I just like to make sure that they keep focused on why we're out here. It's very easy, as I'm sure you've probably seen, to start letting your mind drift about other things other than the task at hand. When I have the young folks up here, I have the sailors of the day up here every day, one from the air wing and one from the ship. The interesting thing is that I will ask them just kind of, hey, do you know who the Secretary of State is? And that's about a 1 in 3 get it right. Do you know who the Secretary of Defense is? And maybe a little higher percentage, but not much more. Because they're so focused on their world that it really kind of is our job to help them break out of that a little bit and put their very hard work in the context of the big mosaic that's going on.
0: A few hours later, we stood in a passageway and listened to the captain's daily message.
9: Aboard USS John C. Stennis. Good day, this is the captain. Day 35 of combat operations over Afghanistan. This is an incredibly uncertain time for all of us aboard. The war on global terrorism, tensions between India and Pakistan, separate warnings from the President of the United States to Iran and Iraq.
0: But the PA announcements, which give you an even deeper sense of who the crew is and what it means to supervise a shipload of young people, are announcements like this one from the ship's executive officer, Jeff Miller.
10: The real topic I need to talk about right now is fresh water. For some reasons we're not completely sure of, we've gotten ourselves in a little bit of a bind with the amount of fresh water we have on board.
0: He's upbeat. He thanks them for the hard work on the problem. He urges them on to more. The tone is like a great high school football coach.
10: So here's what I need you to do. And I need all 5,000 of us to work on this one today. We need to make sure that we're taking short Navy showers. That's a little redundant. Every Navy shower is supposed to be short. We expect the water to run for no more than 2 minutes. So the trick is, turn the water on, get wet, turn the water off. Soap up, turn the water on, rinse off, turn the water back off again. If you're taking a Hollywood shower right now, you're going to hurt the ship. Right now, for the next 10 to 12 hours, if we can turn this around and start to build up our water reserve, we can avoid going away.
0: It's This American Life from Ira Glass. With the USS Lincoln finally heading home, after making the news because of the toll that its long deployment took on its crew, we are rerunning an episode of our show that first aired in early 2002, not long after 9/11, at the beginning of the war in Afghanistan, when This American Life producers Alex Bloomberg, Wendy Doerr, and I visited the USS John C. Stennis, an aircraft carrier that at the time was cruising somewhere in the Arabian Sea, flying bombing missions over Afghanistan, and monitoring the region for al-Qaeda nautical traffic. We visited the briefing room of one of the air squadrons on the Stennis, a squadron that calls itself the world-famous Screwbirds. On a desk, there's a big jar of red licorice and some homemade blondies that someone's girlfriend sent everybody. On the wall, there's this underground newspaper the aviators print, which is in the style of The Onion. The stories and the headlines all consist of these inside jokes like, new billet added to air wing watch, which, we don't understand it all, but everybody else seems to find hilarious.
11: On the backs of the leather chairs the pilots sit on are their call signs, the official nicknames they use over the radio on their missions. There's Frenchie, Tink, Chewy, Fish, Rain Man, Mr. Burns. That last one for a pilot who supposedly looks like the character on The Simpsons.
12: This is Pom Pom.
13: Oh, yeah?
12: Pom Pom.
14: Interesting.
13: Yeah, fascinating.
12: Well, yeah, there's a story behind it, though. I think I know it. What was it? Oh, one of us sitting here, call sign Pom Pom, was a cheerleader in college.
15: Good friends, we're very close here.
11: One of them shows us the official drawing of the squadron mascot and quietly points out that it's a bird whose wing has a middle feather extended, like a middle finger.
0: At 4 a.m., nine of these guys sit down in their flight suits to watch an intelligence briefing that comes in over closed-circuit TV. Then a young guy named Steve Koffler stands up in front.
16: All right, good morning. Briefing here for our XAR mission. 702, 705, and we've got Gonzo in 706. I'd like you to act as a fill.
0: Watching him, it occurs to me how rare it is as an adult to hear somebody speak in your own language for 10 minutes and not understand a word he's saying.
16: Divert field, we're working Blue Water Ops. If we need to divert and we're feet dry, you know where we're going. And if we're feet wet, we'll go to Masira there.
0: Then they suit up. It's a crazy amount of survival gear, 20 to 25 pounds worth, including a parachute, survival knife, radios, flares, and something called a blood chit. Screwbird's commanding officer, Ross Myers, a trim man with the call sign Monkey Butt, stitched onto his Navy coveralls in neat black letters, pulls one out to show us. It's a piece of paper with an American flag and a serial number, with the same message in several languages.
17: Arabic, English, Dari, Pashto, Uzbek, which would have to be for Uzbekistan, Persian, Farsi.
18: And then in English, it gives a translation. It says,
17: I'm an American and do not speak your language. I will not harm you. I bear no malice towards your people. My friend, please provide me food, water, shelter, and necessary medical attention. Also, please provide safe passage to the nearest friendly forces of any country supporting the Americans and their allies. You will be rewarded for assisting me when you present this number to American authorities.
0: The Scoobirds head out to their planes. An aircraft carrier's main mission is to fly planes, but when you see what it takes to launch or land a jet on a boat, what you realize is that human beings should not be doing this at all.
19: The runway is just too short. For the planes to get enough lift under the wings, the crew actually has to drive the boat at top speed into the wind. Then, the front wheel of the plane is attached to machinery under the deck, the catapult, which literally flings it off the edge of the deck like a pebble from a slingshot.
11: Landing the plane on the deck is much harder than taking off, and it's very, very dangerous. The head of the Scoobirds, Ross Myers, a.k.a. Monkey Butt, says that in his 16 years of service, he's personally seen six of his friends crash into the back of the boat while trying to land. None of them survived.
0: Basically, what you're trying to do is latch a hook that hangs from the back of your plane onto one of four cables that are stretched across the deck. An airman named Dave Cruz explains how it works. The pilot looks at something called the ball, which indicates if he's coming in on target, and talks to guys called LSOs, their fellow pilots, actually, who stand right on deck.
20: And it's up to the LSOs to guide them in.
21: They're talking to him over the radio?
20: Right now, they're talking to that next car coming in, which is a Tomcat, which is 3/4 of a mile. He's calling the ball and stating his fuel state.
22: 115, on course, on glide path, 3/4 mile, call the ball.
23: 115, Tomcat ball 8.0.
24: Roger, ball, 28 knots down the angle.
20: Right now it's about 1/4 mile. Right now I should tell him you're on ball, and it should be good to go.
21: He's right over the edge of the deck?
20: Yeah. Landed too short. Landed too short, which is the one wire. Landed too short.
19: The one wire is the wire closest to the rear of the boat, and if you catch it, that means that you were dangerously close to going too low and slamming into the back of the carrier. Sometimes a pilot can't straighten out his approach enough, and the LSOs have to wave him off. It can get a little tense.
21: Here comes another one. Just describe how he's doing.
20: All right, he's turning into the 3/4 mile now.
24: Roger, ball, 28 knots down the angle.
20: And right now he's a little too low. Right now the pilot should be telling him kind of give a little throttle.
24: Don't settle. Power. Power. Wave off, wave off.
19: One deck below, in the Blue Diamond Squadron briefing room, I talked to a pilot named Jeremy Markin about what it's like when things don't go well during a landing.
25: Who knows what happens? Maybe you lose an important instrument inside and it's nighttime, and maybe there's weather.
1: And so you're in the goo, we call it, inside the, you know, in the clouds. It's dark, so you got to tell yourself you got to fly the best pass ever, and you come down, and you know, just one thing leads to another, and next thing you know, you're looking at the back of the boat, and you're close to it, and you got guys screaming at you, and you put in the afterburners, and you hook touches down a couple feet past the back of the boat, and you go tag into the one wire there at high speeds, and realize they caught you, and your legs are shaking, you're still in blow, your lights are still on, and the air boss says, "We got you. You can relax now." And it's kind of hard to relax right away. You kind of got to unwind for a little bit. So
0: you said the hook misses the back of the boat by a couple inches.
1: Well,
0: what does that mean?
1: If the hook hit the back of the boat, that means your plane hit the back of the boat. It wouldn't be good.
11: Both Alex and I hung out with the Blue Diamonds for about an hour. I interviewed Dave Balsitas on one side of the room, while Alex interviewed another pilot, Jeremy Markin, on the other side. And what struck us when we got home is how closely they agree on some things and how far apart they are on others.
0: How long does it take to get to Afghanistan?
1: Anywhere from an hour and a half to 2 hours, depends on where you're going.
0: And what's it like over Afghanistan? What does it look like?
1: It's it looks pretty in the mountainous areas. Snow in the mountains, looks like real nice mountain peaks.
11: What does it look like when you fly over Afghanistan and you fly over these targets?
2: I can't cuss, can I?
11: You can, but we'll have to beep it out.
2: Okay, it's a shithole. It really is. There is absolutely nothing down there. I don't see anything worth fighting for down there. It's all sand, rocks. I don't know how they live down there.
1: Yeah, it's probably not much different from, out near, like Glamis in Southern California or something. I mean, there's, you know, dunes and mountains. So, it looks like a beautiful country. So,
2: there's no color. There's no irrigation. No lakes. No streams. No farms. Just brown and some snow. So, it's pretty ugly.
1: When you're actually doing what you're doing, you're kind of so busy that you don't really have a lot of time to sit back and go, hey, you know, kind of look at the scenery. But those moments of those pauses, those moments you have, and you look around, it's the world's a beautiful place, you know, and it's kind of weird to imagine up that high and you're looking down and it looks so beautiful, and then you get snapped back into what's going on down there, and you got to refocus.
0: This might be a sort of a bonehead civilian question, but is it hard to drop a bomb?
1: Oh, yeah, like in almost a moral sense, or
3: emotional?
1: Emotional. It's a double-edged emotion. You know, it's what you train for your whole life. The fact you doing it correctly, and you drop your target, drop your bomb on the target. And that's an emotional feeling. Hey, I did my job, and just that I was trained and I did it well. While you're up there, I don't really think about the other side of the sword. I'm, you know, it's my job to go up there and drop bombs, and so I do it.
2: I feel no remorse about dropping a bomb on them down below. It's not sadistic. It's just, I think it's the right thing. If someone came into our house and trampled on our land, and to go on their land and absolutely pulverize them, makes me feel very warm inside. I think that's great. I'm just glad I can be part of the team that's out here doing it. You know, dropping bombs on the bad people. I sleep at night.
11: It's 7:30 in the morning, and it's over 12 hours since Reveille first called everyone to work. For most people, it's the end of the workday. In the mess hall on the second deck, Cynthia and David have just finished their dinner, and they're waiting for the 8 o'clock movie, Exit Wounds, to begin.
4: Every now and then we get to watch a chick movie. So.
5: Yeah, we got to watch Stepmom the other day.
4: Yeah, yes. Like Stepmom, Steel Magnolias. They haven't shown that one lately. They've got it on board.
11: Sitting there side by side in their matching navy blue jumpsuits, they look like they're best friends, if there was such a thing for a man and a woman to be on a Navy ship. They're both reading the Left Behind series. He's on book two, she's on book four. They love playing the game of life on Cynthia's PlayStation, and they both enjoy a good chick movie. David joined the Navy so he could get out of his small town in Iowa, and Cynthia joined so she could get her and her three kids

0: type of welfare. And it worked. They're all doing great now, she says. Even though she has 11 years of service, and he has 13, both with decent rank, this is how they live. David sleeps in a room called a birthing with 196 other guys. And he's one of the oldest at 34. Each sailor gets a bunk bed with a locker underneath it. And their entire personal space is 6 feet long, 1.5 feet tall, and about 2 feet wide.
1: And it's set up in the birthing, it's set up kind of in eras, you know, and like you'll have this one little neighborhood that listens to this music, and you know, I'm in over the old folks' place. Most of us listen to like country music or something slow. So,
2: see, I live in a 26-person birthing, so it's not quite as bad as 197. A lot of us have brought stuff to make it kind of homey. Mine's Tweety Bird. So I have a Tweety Bird comforter, Tweety Bird pillows, Tweety Bird wallpaper around my rack, so.
1: Yeah. You don't see that stuff down in the male birthing at all.
3: It's now very late, meaning 9 in the morning, and Senior Chief Barbara Mendoza invites us to the Chief's Mess, a special dining room for the ship's chiefs.
0: There are maybe 30 tables with chairs stacked on top, and the floors are shiny and clean. The room is quiet, aside from the pleasant electric hum of refrigerators and drink machines, and the far-off purring of the ship's engines. In the center of the room, 5 middle-aged men are sitting around one of the tables. It's their nightly card game. They're playing hearts. And they're passing around a picture of someone jumping into the ocean during a recent break when they were allowed to swim.
4: This is a perfect shot. You have Randy there jumping off the elevator, and they have a picture of a shark kind of like trying to swallow him up.
5: Nobody can decide, though, whether he's going in or being spit back out. It's up to your interpretation.
0: If you picture how the Navy works, there are the enlisted men, and then there are the officers. The enlisted, and you've met lots of them on today's show, usually come into the Navy at 18 or 19 years old, straight out of high school. Officers come into the Navy as officers, with higher rank and privileges. The chiefs are the highest-ranking enlisted people, and anyone in the Navy will tell you, they run the Navy. They're the buffer between the bosses and the people who actually do the work.
6: We have to keep the high echelon people from bothering these guys. Let them do their job, you know. At the same time, getting the job done so that these guys up here are happy.
7: It become like everybody's, your whole division's father and mother all rolled into one. They need to cry on your shoulder, you let them cry on your shoulder. You need to kick them in the butt, you kick them in the butt. I mean, you listen to their problems, you talk to them, you try to help them. And that's probably what most of us spend most of our time doing.
3: Every day, the Don says, somebody comes to him with a problem back home they need to solve. And the Don, whose real name is Brent, helps them out. Often this means getting on the phone and contacting another chief out there somewhere. There's a whole chief-to-chief network.
7: You know, the chief that I need to talk to knows somebody at the command, and they can talk to that chief, you know, we can get this whole thing going.
6: It's a fraternity. We work together, and that's one of the biggest things about being a chief. We are one. I mean, the goal, once you start out in the Navy, if you have a good chief from the beginning, your goal is to be a chief. I mean, your goal is to be that chief. And for me, that was the goal.
8: Who was your chief?
6: It was a guy named Chief Womack. He was my first chief in the Navy, and he was there. Anytime I needed anything, he was always there.
3: Late one night, Lieutenant Gorell and a TV crew from San Diego and I are on our way back to the staterooms when Gorell invites us into the officers' mess for a bowl of cereal before bed. Inside, there's a group of officers talking at another table and one enlisted man breaking down the serving line. It's late, and most of the people on the ship are in bed. So we're eating cereal and talking when the enlisted man appears with a huge tray of food. We all look at each other. No one asked him to fix us anything. "Just thought you all might like a snack, sir," the enlisted man says to Gorell, and puts the tray on our table. The tray contains 12 chicken breast sandwiches, each with lettuce and a slice of American cheese on hamburger buns. There are 4 of us, and we already have our cereal. Apparently, the Powell Doctrine of Overwhelming Force applies to food service as well. Later in our cabin, Wendy, Ira, and I talk it over. Being on an aircraft carrier, we're surrounded on all sides by the lopsidedness of American military superiority. Just the very fact of the carrier itself. No other country even has one like the Stennis. The U.S. has 12. But it's the chicken sandwiches which somehow make that fact real. It's not just the size and strength, but the attention to detail which fully conveys the sheer uncontested might of the American military. Not only does the Navy give each pilot one of the fastest, most expensive fighter planes in the world to fly, not only does it provide him with the most accurate bombs in the history of warfare to drop, it also feeds him at any hour of the day more chicken sandwiches than he can possibly eat. It gives him a room to hang out in with his own official nickname on the chair and a practice space for his band. Someone, somewhere, stitches monkey butt into his flight suit. The other countries don't have a chance. You've never slept in bunk beds with your boss until you slept in bunk beds with your boss on an aircraft carrier. By Navy standards, the room Ira and I shared was luxurious. Only two of us, not 200 or 600. But the problem with the room, everybody warned us, was that it was right below the flight deck, and it could get kind of loud. And sure enough, we were woken up several times that first night by the thumps and the clanks of the planes landing and taking off. Still, we figured, we could manage. Then the second night, a bus ran full speed into the wall by my head. That's what it sounded like the steel wall 6 inches from the top of my head had just suffered a collision with a very fast-moving bus. It was the loudest sound I'd ever heard. And here's what it's like to be in a bunk bed with your boss on an aircraft carrier when you've just heard the loudest sound you've ever heard, if your boss is my boss. What happened next was this. The loudest sound I'd ever heard happened again. And I have to stress, this is not a normal loud sound, like a rock band, or a car horn, or even a stick of dynamite exploding. This is a sound that's only made when things that shouldn't happen happen. It's the sound of disaster, of destruction. It is the sound of catastrophe. I lay there stunned for a second, and then I heard Ira jerk into action, saw his feet swing down from the top bunk. I actually said the words, "You're right, man," as I threw off my blanket and started to run. And then I looked behind me and I saw Ira digging through his equipment, and I realized I was running for the door and Ira was running for his tape recorder.
8: 1, 2, 3, 4, 5, 6, 7, 8, 9. Alex?
3: While we waited for the loud sound to happen again, Ira and I handed the microphone back and forth between our bunks and recorded our conversation.
5: If it was a problem, though, there'd be alarms going off and stuff, right? I mean, it just wouldn't just be like a horrible accident that, and then nothing, like, you know, and then no sound, right? They'd be saying, like, all hands to your stations, that sort of thing, right?
8: I'm sure if it really gets bad around here, there's bells of some sort.
3: The loud sound never happened again, and eventually we fell asleep, though Ira left a tape recorder running just in case. We were out for maybe half an hour when we were woken up again.
9: This is the engineering officer of the watch at Center Control. Loss of feed in number 2, reactor plant. Reactor mechanical hazardous system team, later number 2, reactor room.
3: Loss of feed in number 2 reactor plant. Reactor mechanical and casualty assistance teams report to number 2 reactor room. Casualty assistance teams? That can't be good, right? After half an hour, in which I tried to convince myself that my stomach ache was not radiation sickness, and Ira tried to figure out how he could get down to the ship's nuclear reactors to report on the accident, another PA announcement came on, just like the first, but with one additional sentence.
9: Reactor mechanical casualty assistance team, later number 2, reactor room. This is a drill.
3: At breakfast, we learned what had happened. The loud sound, that was a routine test for one of the catapults, and the PA announcement had been a routine drill. The two things were totally unrelated. Both things, they said, happened almost every day.
10: Thank you very much, Alex, for that report. There's one more thing that happened on the Stennis that I keep thinking about in the weeks since we returned. It was at the end of our very last day there, which meant 10:40 in the morning, and Barbara Mendoza, the chief who had been kind enough to invite us to the chief's mess, took Alex and Wendy and I outside to the very back of the ship, the fantail, looking at the water and the sky. It's one of her favorite places on the Stennis.
11: like, come out here.

0: You know, I always wonder when I look at big bodies of water like this, I always wonder how many ships are on the bottom of this floor. So that's one of the things that I like to think about when I'm out here. I wonder how many ships are out here on the bottom that never made it home. Hundreds, over hundreds of them, you know, from all the wars that we've been through.
1: Here you are working for the mightiest Navy in the history of the world.
0: Isn't that cool? How cool is that?
2: Yeah. Off to the starboard side of the ship, we can see the USS Port Royal protecting our back. We Americans are here for now, while it lasts. 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
3: It's like a love boat right now.
2: I'm Ira Glass. Back next week. More stories of This American Life.
4: 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On the No One Saw It Coming podcast, we are taking on history's most absurd conflicts. 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
5: Who's here for the Game of Thrones prequel, House of the Dragon? British actor James Norton tells us about joining the cast. Next up in the BBC's Arts Hour, along with star of stage and screen Neil Patrick Harris on his latest role in the film Sunny Dancer, and Swedish pop royalty Robin on Sextential, her new album. That's all after the news here on ABC Radio National.
6: ABC News. Hello, I'm Simon Lauder. Rescue efforts are continuing in Nepal with emergency teams searching through debris-filled tunnels for hundreds of workers who've been trapped since devastating floods struck last week. Two workers from a blocked hydropower tunnel have been freed 10 days after they were trapped by flash floods that devastated an area on the border with Tibet. Some good news for Nepal, which has seen more than 1,200 people killed. However, with time passing, the president of the International Tunnelling and Under Space Association, Arnold Dix, says hope is fading of finding more victims alive.
7: This is absolutely squarely up the middle of miracle territory. Big teams of people are working on this. We've got men with shovels and their hands digging underground in tunnels to people on computers comparing satellite imagery with what we're getting from helicopters and historical drawings. And in the end, a good dose of miracle.
6: The United States has issued new Iran-related sanctions targeting three Turkish-based entities as Washington looks to increase economic pressure on Tehran. Tim Wharton reports.
8: 6 months since the Iran war started, the Trump administration is stepping up its financial pressure on Tehran. With energy prices rising across the world, U.S. Treasury Secretary Scott Bessent, who announced an economic onslaught against Iran's financial links around the world, has said Washington is seeking to force Tehran back to the negotiating table. Meanwhile, the U.S. and its allies are pushing other countries on the UN Nuclear Watchdogs Board to pass a resolution next week reporting Iran to the UN Security Council for the first time in 20 years. If passed, the resolution would follow up one adopted on June 12th last year, declaring Iran in breach of its non-proliferation obligations for not fully cooperating with an investigation into uranium traces found at undeclared sites.
6: More than 120 people are reported to have been killed in a new round of intense fighting between Saudi-backed government forces and Houthis in Yemen. The clashes erupted when the Iranian-backed Houthis launched a ground assault on Thursday to try to take control of coastal territory bordering the Bab al-Mandeb Strait in the Red Sea, the BBC's Sebastian Usher reports.
9: The contagion of the Iran war appears to have ended a long lull in the conflict in Yemen. The Iranian-backed Houthis have, for several weeks, been attacking Saudi Arabian ships carrying oil through the Bab al-Mandeb Strait, which the Saudis have been using as an alternative to the Strait of Hormuz. That has further inflamed tensions between the Saudis and the Houthis after they'd already started

0: disrupted trading attacks again. This latest offensive by the Houthis has led to some of the fiercest fighting in Yemen for years, now in a battle for control of the Bab al-Mandeb waterway.
1: A US judge has declared a mistrial in the murder of Lindsay Clancy for the killing of her three young children at her home in 2023, a tragedy her attorney said occurred while she was suffering from postpartum psychosis. Massachusetts Judge William Sullivan said he had no choice in declaring the mistrial after the jury failed to reach a verdict after 38 hours of deliberation following a six-week trial. The televised trial has revived debate about how postpartum mental health in women is treated in the US and how the country's legal system addresses cases when mothers kill their children. It's unclear whether the prosecution will seek a retrial. The British government has reassured its position on the Falkland Islands, saying the archipelago in the South Atlantic will remain a British overseas territory for as long as its inhabitants wish. Argentine President Javier Milei has threatened to impose sanctions on companies that attempt to exploit oil reserves around the territory, and he's repeated Argentina's claim to the islands. British government minister Lucy Powell says the Falklands are part of Britain.
2: All these sort of geopolitics are changing very quickly. We are in kind of uncertain times in many ways, but you know, we stand steadfast and we will defend our own territories and continue to do that.
1: Back home, and an Angus bull from New South Wales has become the most expensive beef animal ever traded in Australia, selling for $420,000. The bull has been praised for what breeders call its supermodel level looks and versatility, with sellers describing it as hard to fault. Stud principal at Millamurra Angus, Ross Thompson, sold the bull. He says there are many factors that make it such a valuable beast.
3: Everything's in proportion. Beautiful neck, beautiful laid in shoulder, extremely long through the centrepiece there. And then when you get into the hind quarter, he's got it beautifully balanced. The depth of the ham is just, he's so beautifully proportioned.
1: ABC News.
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1: Hello and welcome to the Arts Hour from the BBC World Service. I'm Nikki Beatty, bringing you a gorgeous gala of the best global arts and entertainment conversations from across the BBC and some cultural companionship. Coming up on today's show, British actor James Norton on joining the cast of the hugely popular Game of Thrones prequel, House of the Dragon. American star of stage and screen Neil Patrick Harris on his latest film, Sunny Dancer. It's set in a summer camp for teenagers with cancer. He says it's very funny. Lots of music artists today too. We hear from Grammy award-winning singer and actor Charlie XCX about the intentions behind her latest music. Swedish pop royalty Robin discusses Sexistential, her new album. Afrobeat legend Dele Sosimi on unearthing rare African recordings for a new compilation. And global girl group Cat's Eye, born from the TV reality show Dream Academy, talk about the pressure of coping with judgment on social media. That's not all, though. My guests on today's Arts Hour are the Booker Prize long-listed Mexican-American author Chloe Arregis. We'll be talking about her latest novel, The Shadow of the Object, later in the show. And we welcome back as our cultural critic, cineast and opinion maker Hannah Flint. Hannah, before we go any further, tell us something about an outstanding thing that's been on your entertainment and cultural radar this week, something that you want to recommend to the world.
2: Yeah, I've been really enjoying Furious, which is on Disney Plus at the moment. It is a kind of take on the true crime genre, but instead of focusing on, I guess, the victims of sexual assault, it's about a female serial killer who is exacting revenge for the experience by very powerful men. I think it's fantastic. I was surprised going in, but it's amazing.
1: I finished it.
2: Have you?
1: Yes, I won't say any more. But I read a very, very fine mind saying that this was prestige television like we've never seen before. I disagree. It's not prestige television, but it's so original.
2: Yeah, I'm not sure if I would say prestige.

0: Siege. I feel like people throw it around, like auteur, they throw that word around as well. But it's very, very, very good television.
1: So we are talking about what series?
0: Furious.
1: Thank you, Hannah. First then, the very versatile British actor James Norton makes a convincing and chilling villain. Watching him in the TV series Happy Valley or McMafia will prove that. He also gives good historical costume drama performances. Think War and Peace and Grantchester. On film, he starred in Greta Gerwig's Little Women and Renaldo Marcus Green's Bob Marley One Love. And now he's entering the world of Westeros as Lord Ormond Hightower in season 3 of House of the Dragon, a prequel to Game of Thrones. The BBC's Nick Grimshaw asked James Norton about joining that universe.
2: The amazing thing is the fans. Like the reason any show, any successful film, movie, TV show is all because people pay attention, and this one gets so much love and loyalty, and that feeds into the scale of it and the attention to the detail and the money and the support you have. So I've never been on a set like it. I mean, the set builds were extraordinary. The armor, the sword, everything is kind of like pitch perfect. I mean, these kind of shows, you're so supported. There's so many people, thousands and thousands of people. So in a way, I felt like I was joining this like massive circus, but it was the sort of biggest, best, sexiest circus in the world.
3: Yeah,
2: and so you have all the kind of the stunts and the machines and the toys and everything else. So it's fun. It's a big old playground.
3: Yeah, and a real spectacle to be part of. Absolutely. Yeah, yeah. And does that help when you've got all these, you know, when you're walking on somewhere with a physical set and you've got, like you say, you know, these incredible costumes? It must help you embody who you've got to be for the day.
2: Yeah, I mean, for sure. My main set was this place called Tumbleton, which is like a 3/4 acre build. They basically built a town.
3: So nuts,
2: isn't it?
3: I love that it exists like this. Yeah. I love that they build the sets.
2: Oh, it's incredible. I mean, you could walk around the town. It would take you a good sort of 10, 15 minutes, and you'd be going down different streets, and you know, every so often I'd find like a door, and I'd open it, and inside would be this incredible carving. You know, like someone has spent hours on this door, and I'm like, that's never going to get in shot. But for me, as I'm standing waiting to kind of enter the scene from this door, and I'm looking at it going, that actually lifts your game. And then when you release, and then you kind of do it, and it's an amazing experience, beautiful people to work with, and then you put it to bed and you come back to it. And then when it's released, that's when I was like, wow, this is global. Yeah. This is like nuts. I've never been memed so much in my life.
3: Congratulations.
2: Nice. Thank you very much.
3: So does it come with a lot of pressure, do you think, joining something like this? Or can you just sort of take it in your stride?
2: I think so. There's a lot. I think one of the pressures is that you're aware, you're never going to know as much of about the world as the like diehard fans. So you kind of have to, that's a pressure you have to give up. You know, you
3: forget it.
2: You can research the characters much, like there will always be a team of people who just know so much more. So in a way, you kind of relax and that's a pressure which I sort of tried to contend with and then gave up on.
3: I mean, your life is pretty full on. I mean, we've got a whole host of things that we need to talk about. I imagine a lot of script work, a lot of, you know, trying to learn stuff, and then obviously you have to perform it and exhausting.
2: We were shooting the Beatles movies for about 5 weeks Barcelona.
3: Oh, nice. How was that experience for you? Can you tell us anything about it? Because I know it's still being shot, right?
2: The Beatles?
3: Yeah, not the band, the film.
2: yeah. Well, it's films as well, films plural.
3: Films.
2: Yeah, it's four films. I mean, little bits and pieces. It's an
3: extraordinary... Come on, what have you got for us? Come on, fill us in. So you're playing the manager, Brian
2: Epstein. Yeah. I mean, there's not much I can say. The boys are extraordinary. They're playing a lot. You know, all the tunes they're playing themselves, they've spent this incredible amount of time learning their instruments. Wow. Paul Mescal's playing the bass with his left hand, his flipped sides. They're really tight, and they're having an immense amount of fun. Talk about pressure, House of the Dragon. You'd think, you know, the pressure on them is extraordinary, and yet credit to him, credit to Sam Mendes and the boys, that they've managed to maintain a playfulness, which is key to the Beatles. Because whenever you saw the Beatles interviewed or playing, they just were like messing around. They're just having the time of their lives, and these four actors are having, you know, I think they're balancing the pressure and the enjoyment really well.
1: James Norton. Our arts critic and cultural commentator this week is Hannah Flint. Are you a fan of House of the Dragon?
0: I'm a watcher of House of the Dragon. I'm not sure if I'm a massive fan, especially as it feels like it's going exactly the same way as Game of Thrones when it comes to the female seeker of the throne.
1: So were you a throner or a throny, whatever you'd like to call yourself as a fan?
0: No, I watched it. I understood the series on its own back. I have never read the books. I have subsequently gone back and kind of gone on the fandom pages and Wikipedia to read up about

0: things, because actually with House of the Dragon, it's less a actual like prosy type of story. It's really a history of the Targaryens, which are the central house of the dragon.
1: Yeah.
0: So yeah, that's kind of where I've come from.
1: So, I mean, I know you haven't read these particular books, but would you be a nerd about the lore of a series in terms of an actor doesn't look like the description in the book and that sort of thing?
0: When the Harry Potter films came out and I saw the first one, I was very disappointed that a character called Pierce wasn't in it. And certain changes that they made to it frustrated me. I wasn't a fan of the films as much as I was a fan of the books.
1: Yeah.
0: But now I'm older, wiser, I hope. It doesn't really irk me as much, because I've understand that TV can never truly be a carbon copy of such a dense book as the Game of Thrones, House of the Dragon, or the kind of films in the Song of Ice and Fire series. So I think we have to accept that there has to be some artistic license in order to get it onto the big screen or little screen.
1: Well, we know that he said that he is not going to be the next James Bond, but we do know he's playing Brian Epstein in these Beatles movies. There'll be four of them. They're directed by Sam Mendes. Are you excited about those?
0: No. For me, I'm not like a Beatles head. I'm not that interested. I feel we've had so much Beatles stuff recently.
1: Here's the thing that interests me. The idea that there would be four films is quite something.
0: Mm.
1: Let's hope it sustains, each film sustains. I knew nothing about Elvis. I didn't care about Elvis. I didn't like Elvis's music, so I thought. And I saw Baz Luhrmann's film, and that was told more or less from the point of view of, not more or less from the point of view, that highlighted the role that the Colonel played in keeping
0: Elvis
1: in one place.
0: Yeah, he was the framing device.
1: Yeah, thank you. Thank you for that film vocabulary. But I saw Epic the other day, the actual concert film that Baz Luhrmann made. It is a masterpiece. Not only that, but I suddenly understood why people found Elvis attractive. And he wasn't singing when he was preparing for that Vegas concert. He wasn't singing just his own material. He was doing Beatles songs. And he was just such a showman and so handsome and cheeky.
0: Yeah.
1: So I look back and I think, well, look, how many generations on? And I really was engaged with a film like that. So I'm wondering if there will be people who don't know anything about the Beatles or don't care, who might find something in this.
0: I'm sure there is an audience for it. There are going to be a generation of people growing up. I might have been introduced to the Beatles through their parents. Mm. I might not have seen like A Hard Day's Night, or I've seen the documentaries, or maybe they haven't sat down for like 10 hours of Get Back. Yes. I maybe lasted maybe like 30 minutes. I'm not a hardcore fan. So it's not that I don't think the films should exist. It's just not something that's particularly, I feel like we've had a lot of stories about white male musicians at the moment, and most of them are pretty average.
1: Sam Mendes, if you are listening, you have a lot to prove to Hannah Flint. Thank you, Hannah. The global girl group Cat's Eye were formed through the 2023 reality competition series Dream Academy, which aimed to create an international group based on the K-pop methodology. That's the intense South Korean training system that manufactures perfect pop stars. Cat's Eye have been very successful, Grammy nominated, and their hits include Gabriella, Animal, and Gnarly. Originally a six-piece group with multiple heritages, the Venezuelan-Cuban Daniela, Lara, Indian, Manon, Swiss-Italian-Ghanaian, Megan, Chinese-Singaporean-American, Yungchae is Korean, Sophia is Filipino. They're currently performing as four, because Sophia and Manon are taking a hiatus to prioritise their mental health and well-being. And that's what we'll perhaps get a sense of as we revisit an interview the six of them gave to BBC News music correspondent Mark Savage.
2: As humans, especially as creatives and artists, we're not meant to take in that much feedback on our art. And that's something that social media inevitably like gives to you. All that feedback from all these people, you don't even know these people. They could be 9 years old with homework the next day for all we know, or someone who's in their late 70s for all we know. And they could say the same thing. It could be the worst thing that you read throughout the day, but that's the thing. You don't know who these people are, and they're speaking on you, and they don't really know who you are. No human is supposed to receive that much feedback on something that they've created. And so we're learning to sort of do what we want, work as hard as we can, know that we just did something that

0: we love and try to stay off of that and not have that sort of be our validation or the reason why we do what we do.
1: It can get really heavy, I think. And I try to tell myself sometimes that I'm like, it doesn't matter. And like what people say, it doesn't matter. But we're humans. And if 1,000 people are like sending you death threats, it's jarring. You know what I mean? Even it's not going to happen, like it doesn't mean anything. It's heavy and it's jarring.
0: We know that we signed up for being so public and just being out there for people to kind of like know so much about us. You know, it's a part of our job and we know it's a part of fame and just everything about being in the spotlight. But it doesn't change the fact that we are human. And I think a lot of people don't really
1: They don't
0: see
1: really just
0: celebrities that way.
1: understand,
0: They don't really see people like that. They're kind of like, well, you signed up for it. Like, that's just what comes with fame. You know, as cliche as it sounds, you can be like, oh, spread kindness. Like, there's no need to, like,
1: No, but
0: all of that.
1: seriously, it is the most valuable, beautiful, like, gift because we're not going through those pressures alone. And, like, each one of us understands it. So there's nobody else on this earth that will understand
0: What it feels like.
1: what it feels like at all. So it's very special because it's tough.
2: You do all right as well, don't you? Poems and lyrics and all this stuff. So far, you've not released anything that you've written by yourselves, but is that
0: Not
2: in
0: yet.
2: the future?
0: Oh,
1: Yeah,
0: absolutely.
1: absolutely.
0: 100%.
2: What would you like the subject of your first self-written song to be?
1: Kind of like what we were talking about, the internet. I really want us to have a song about the internet. It's a universal experience that women go through. Like, we're always getting compared to each other, right? But then being in a girl group, people see us as women to just like rank. And it's so bizarre to me. We get graded based on like how pretty we are, our singing skill, dancing skill, and then like they'll like rank it up and give us like a percentage. To me, I think that that's so like dystopian. You know what I mean? Like it's such a weird concept and we see it so much. Like if you just look up Cat's Eye on TikTok, you'll see millions of videos.
0: Like
1: Like,
0: ranking Cat's Eye based on blah blah,
1: who's the
0: ranking Cat's Eye
1: best?
0: based on.
1: It's an interesting concept to make a song about. It resonates with us really deeply, but it can also be super universal because, like, people are always getting compared and women are always getting pit against each other.
3: Cat's Eye. Hannah, I thought it was important to hear that because since then, two members have temporarily stepped away from the group to focus on their mental health. And that kind of abuse online cannot help. So it throws up all sorts of questions for me around how we behave on social media, what we think is acceptable, how people can be affected. What are your thoughts?
4: Yeah, it's really disheartening that just because you are in a privileged position of fame, that you should be subjected to horrendous torrents of abuse. But it doesn't matter if you're, in Cat's Eye, if you're an actor, or if you're a butcher, or like, a teacher, because actually every single person might have some point in their life been targeted for a pylon, which is never fun. I've experienced that before as well, and it's never fun. And I've also inadvertently been a part of a pylon because you think that your tweet is just a drop in the water, but when they all come together, that's a tidal wave over that person, and it's really sad. So I think the difficulty here is that we need to start acting like compassionate, empathetic human beings again. Just because there is a whole, digital space between you and the person that you're speaking to, that doesn't mean they might not see it. And I think we need to start thinking about like how we would feel if that
3: What
4: happened
3: about
4: to
3: what would
4: us.
3: you say to the people who would reply, it comes with the job. If you're famous and you're on social media, you just have to put up with being slated, rated, and hated. What would you say to them?
4: I think there's a difference between having, as a critic myself, my job is to criticize, but you're doing it in, I would hope, a way that feels conducive to understanding and learning about art. If you're just criticizing or ranking people based on the way they look or your preferences, that's just really dehumanizing. So I think that just because, yes, you are in the public eye, therefore you're going to be under scrutiny, do you need to be part in a scrutiny that is going to really damage someone's perception of themselves? I think it's an excuse. Sure, like if you're an artist, fame is a byproduct of it and you do benefit of it. I would argue, though, that so much of this comes down to how much of the people around them, their management, supporting and protecting them.
3: death threats is something else entirely, and no one should have to cope with that. No. I need

0: to say that. How do you feel about the way a band is formed? I mean, because there is a snobbishness, for want of a better word, around boy bands and girl bands created either by some impresario or, in this case, a reality show, instead of emerging organically. Does that make a difference to you?
1: Not really, because, well, we talked about the Beatles. I mean, Ringo was not the original drummer. Pete Best was replaced because he didn't have as much personality as Ringo Starr. So, you know, there is an element once you get a management involved or a label involved, there is always going to be some manufacturing. I think what's interesting to me is the amount of pop stars you or pop bands you hear about where the songs that they've been given have been funneled by other hopefuls and have not been able to make good.
0: Yeah.
1: Ray, who I saw in concert this year, you know, she was under a label contract for several years, gave her songs to other people, but was never allowed to release an album until she had to buy herself out of the contract.
0: And now look, Grammy nominated.
1: I know, she's amazing. And maybe dating Michael B. Jordan. I mean, that girl keeps winning.
0: We love that. You're listening to The Art Cell with me, Nikki Beide. Afrobeat legend Dele Sosimi is a Nigerian British singer and keyboard player who began his career with the legendary Fela Kuti's band, Egypt 80. He's recently curated a compilation album called Unearthed African Recordings Volume 1, which includes rare recordings from the 60s, 70s and 80s from across the continent, sounds of high life, soukous, apala, benga and rumba music. When Dele Sosimi sat down with the BBC's Keris Matthews, he talked about the collaborative crate-digging process and how he got involved in the project.
2: Back in Nigeria, back in Ghana, and most of the African countries, it's all digitalized music. So any music that's on vinyl that has not had the luck to be discovered by the West and then digitalized,
0: yeah,
2: remains archived somewhere, on vinyl somewhere. So suddenly we just started thinking, look, there's going to be a whole
0: treasure trove
2: lost, yeah, if someone doesn't spearhead this.
3: Oh my gosh.
2: So, and then that's how it birthed. And
3: did you actually go on a plane and go looking for these wonderful recordings? Tell me you did.
2: Stephen Budd was mainly the guy, and then Seamus Molly, and then he was like, Dele, let's do it. Okay, let's start researching. So I was listening, I was curating, doing this research, calling on friends, calling on experts. Look, yeah, look, I found this. Do you know anything? Anyway, now we've managed to locate a lot of the people who are descendants of those who are not alive and all that, and making them aware of the fact that, look, your family is going to be re-recognized again for what you're...
3: It's like the Ethiopiques kind of thing, or Habibi Funk, isn't it? It's like...
2: It is a joyful way to walk, actually, listening to so much music and trying to place the language, because there's that language thing. Like, that was Swahili.
3: 11 languages.
2: Yeah, Nuta Jazz was Swahili they were singing in, and... There's Lingala from DR Congo, and then there's so much more. And then from Nigeria, oh, wait till you hear this stuff from Nigeria.
0: Dele Sosimi, and the album is Unearthed African Recordings Volume 1. Hannah Flint, our cultural critic on this week's Arts Hour, what do you think about compilation albums? To my mind, in this day of streaming, everything can be a compilation,
1: yeah,
0: can't it?
1: 100%. I love a compilation album. I think nowadays what's interesting is with platforms like, say, Spotify, where you can be listening to an artist and then it might create an album that is a compilation that is similar artists.
0: Mm.
1: I mean, I had a really great experience where I love Joni Mitchell and I was coming to an end of an album and then suddenly it automatically started playing Labi Sifra. And so I had Blessed Telephone and I must have listened to that song like 100 times.
0: Ah.
1: I got so into Labi Sifra and I've learned how to play Blessed Telephone on my ukulele. And one of the first songs I learned on the guitar was Crying, Laughing, Loving, Lying. But yeah, like another one was like Tia Blake, and there's a song When I Was a Single Girl. So
0: the algorithm or the algo can, yeah, actually be a really good thing.
1: It can be a good thing. I do think sometimes it can prioritize more established names than,
0: yeah,
1: unknown. But, you know, I never heard of Tia Blake before, and then I was listening to her music. So I think it can be great. But it's also, I guess, if it

0: someone who has knows a genre well, like an album that you mentioned that was getting made, that seems to me like, oh, you're going to get a really valuable education in Afrobeats. So I'd probably look out for it.
1: Thank you, Hannah. That's as far as we're going for this part of the show. Don't go away, still to come. Grammy winner Charlie XCX, actor Neil Patrick Harris on his latest film, Swedish music star Robin, and I'll be talking to Mexican-American writer Chloe Arregis. The Arts Hour's back after this.

0: Welcome back to the Arts Hour from the BBC World Service with me, Nikki Bady. And if you've only just joined us, let me bring you up to speed. In the first half of the show, we heard from actor James Norton on joining the cast of House of the Dragon, Afrobeat legend Dele Sosimi on crate digging in Africa, and members of Cat's Eye, the girl band born from a reality show on the downside of fame. Coming up in a moment, Charlie XCX on life and creativity post-Brat, my conversation with the Booker Prize long-listed Mexican-American novelist Chloe Arregis, US actor Neil Patrick Harris on his latest film Sunny Dancer, and Swedish pop queen Robin on her new album Sexistential. First then, Charlie XCX, the multiple Grammy-winning British singer-songwriter and actor. Her massive 2024 album Brat sparked a cultural phenomenon dubbed Brat Summer. It was the most talked about album of the year, and the cover's particular colour of green was everywhere. It was even used by the Democrat team during the US election campaign that year. Charlie XCX has since written the soundtrack for Emerald Fennell's film Wuthering Heights, made her own mockumentary, The Moment, and worked on a new album, Music, Fashion, Film. When Charlie spoke to the BBC's Nathan Shepherd about making this new album, he asked her whether she was deliberately trying something totally different or just following her instincts.
1: My pattern as an artist has always been that I kind of make these extreme pivots. I think just when it comes to Brat, you know, more people were engaged with that album than any of my previous records. And so I'm not really kind of like changing my pattern as an artist, really. I've always been this way. So I don't really feel that I ever have to intentionally do anything. I'm really just following my gut instincts with any of the work that I create. I hate this idea of like, oh, there's like right ways of doing things and wrong ways of doing things. Like that to me is like very restrictive. So the second it gets into that territory, I'm kind of like out the door, you know. I like it to be very, very free and almost sort of embracing all the possible like stupid mistakes and mistakes in general that can be made, because I think that's where you find the most interesting thing.
2: And the new record, Music, Fashion, Film, it sees you again returning to work with longtime collaborators A.G. Cook and Flynn Keane. What is it about their production work that, you know, you return to?
1: I can sort of come to the table with thoughts and, you know, think about the way I want to navigate my creative process. And I feel that it's been really awesome that I have these two collaborators who have been, you know, so open and supportive and really sort of down to kind of like go the distance with me, no matter what we're doing. And I think that's why we've worked together since, I think, like 2015 now. And so we just have such a language developed together. And when I was younger, the main thing I wanted, and actually one of the main reasons I even kind of got into music, I suppose, was that I wanted to find like friends. I wanted to find like my people, I suppose.
0: Charlie XCX and her new album is Music, Fashion, Film. Hannah Flint is our cultural critic today. Hannah, where does Charlie XCX and her music sit on your cultural appreciation scale?
3: I would say just above mid appreciation. Okay. I really loved Brat album. I also like the song that she did a while ago, I Love It, which is like a banger from 10 years ago, which is amazing, with Iconopop, I believe. I listened to this new album. I wasn't a particular fan. It didn't move me in the same way that songs like Sympathy for the Knife or Apples or 365 Party Girl, you know, that Brat was a moment. So with this one, I felt it. It didn't quite lift me. All the stories and the kind of the anecdotal lyrics didn't really capture my attention in the same way. But I appreciate that she has been working diligently for best part of 15 years. And, you know, to see someone who seems to be quite authentically adapting, evolving who she is as an artist, you know, Madonna did that a lot.
0: I want to see her do something with her Gujarati heritage because she has an Indian mother, Indian heritage mother.
3: I do find it interesting, though, that she is mixed, and you know, she was starred in 100 Nights of Hero, and she played a character who's part of a family of Indian heritage. Mm-hmm. So her sisters are Indian, so it's like there she was able to actually embrace her heritage, yes, in this particular role. But it seems that she's kind of victim to the way in which the pop industry likes to whitewash artists in order to get ahead and not really get into that.
0: I know, it's so interesting, because if I was interviewing her, I would be so fascinated, yeah, by that side. But then that's partly my agenda as somebody who's also mixed heritage with, yeah, Indian. But I saw an interview where somebody said to her, why don't you talk about your Indian heritage? And she said, well, nobody's ever asked me.
3: And then what was the question? What was the response after that?
0: Well, nothing.
3: Well, that's what I mean.
0: No follow-up.
3: I think there has to be a part where, yes, she should be asked, but I'm also wondering why she doesn't offer.
0: Mm, interesting. Charlie, let us know. The Arts Hour at bbc.co.uk email. You've written books, Hannah. You're a print and broadcast journalist and critic. Have you found your tribe? Were you even looking for a tribe?
3: It's interesting. Growing up, I always felt quite like an outsider, moved from London to Doncaster, and then also being mixed myself and not really having people around me. So it was more...
0: Just tell people who don't know what your mix is.
3: I'm half Tunisian and I'm half English, but I don't have relationship with my Tunisian family. So I was raised in a white family and environment. And yeah, so I think for me, it was kind of self-preservation, was trying to be friends with as many people as I could. Mm. And then now it seems that I think when you get older, you know, I always like the Drake thing, like no new friends. And so kind of I've managed to like whittle down my core team, who are
0: socially prune them.
3: Well, I think you only have about so much energy to give, but I would say that all my friends have some creative interest, whether it's musicians or it's screenwriters or playwrights, or in some vein where we can talk about stuff creatively. I wouldn't say I have a whole group of best friends who are critics. That's, I think it would be...
0: No, but they're all surrounded by art,
3: yeah,
0: and creativity.
3: Exactly.
0: Yeah. Thank you, Hannah. You're listening to The Arts Hour from the BBC World Service. Let's turn the spotlight on to writer Chloe Arregis now. Chloe is a Mexican-American novelist and writer who lives in the UK and is famous for prose that hovers somewhere between the real and the uncanny, the quotidian and the magical. Her first three novels, Book of Clouds, Asunder, and the Pen Faulkner award-winning Sea Monsters, earned her comparisons to German writer Kafka for their atmosphere and quiet strangeness rather than plot. Her latest novel, The Shadow of the Object, which is longlisted for the prestigious 2026 Booker Prize, making her the first author of Mexican heritage to make that list, takes us into the life and perceptions of Flora, who, after being bitten by her family's dog in Mexico City, forms a bond in hospital with an elderly German woman, Wilhelmina, who's a collector of magic lanterns, pre-cinema optical toys. Back in London, Flora's been asked to return Wilhelmina's treasured magic lantern to her son Max, and they begin a friendship. Those are the facts, but it's what's in between that is so affecting about this book. I'm still sitting with the feelings of this novel, and perhaps that's the point. I asked Chloe to, before we talked about the novel and her writing, explain and paint a picture of what a magic lantern is.
4: Well, they're wonderful pre-cinema optical instruments that were invented probably by a Dutch lens maker named Christian Huygens in the 1650s. And it's basically, if you can imagine, the most common ones are a tin box. The body is a tin square and then has a little chimney and a long lens and then inside two mirrors and a light source. And there's a little gap where glass slides are fitted in. And then the light source from inside projects the image on those of those slides onto a wall.
0: So it could be a little dog moving. It could be anything.
4: Yes. And so they started off painted yes, slides and more sort of archetypal figures and scenes. And then in the 1850s, photographic slides entered the market. So it could also be black and white. So but the, extremely atmospheric and mysterious.
0: Yeah.
4: And of course, you see a small slide, but until you see it projected, most of the detail is lost. So there's, and it just, the magic lantern has an extraordinary capacity for transforming a space.
0: Yeah.
4: And it's a shared illusion, which is wonderful.
0: The book begins with Flora being bitten by Diogenes, the family's dog, and he is an Alsatian or a German shepherd. He saw a disembodied hand, something unfamiliar, weird, and therefore threatening, and attacked it. So the perception that the dog had was his, but there was no threat. For me, that was a starting point for illusion versus reality in the book. But where did this idea for the dog bite come from?
4: Well, unfortunately, it's something I lived through. So,
0: is your hand injured?
4: I did have three surgeries on this hand.
0: Oh, my goodness.
4: And so I don't think I would have probably written a scene like that had I not lived it. Because
0: where would that come from?
4: Yes. And then somehow I wrote it all down because it was such an intense and somewhat traumatic experience. But it took me many years to decide how I would use that material and how it could somehow relate to other themes and scenes I wanted to write about.
0: And it's in light and shadow that Flora first comes across Wilhelmina, who's in a wheelchair in the hospital corridor. She's been treated for pneumonia in hospital. She loves to smoke. Mm-hmm. Who inspired her, or what inspired you to write her?
4: She is sort of a composite of many friends of my parents in Europe when I was growing up, because my father's a poet, so I'd go to poetry festivals and I'd observe all these rather eccentric, extravagant Europeans.
0: Right.
4: So I think there's...
0: Aren't there extravagant and eccentric Mexicans as well?
4: Yes, definitely. Yes, that's true. Many. Perhaps they don't seem as foreign to me. So.
0: Okay, yeah, no, good point. How much of what you describe, and I read this phrase, that you describe your mental cinema, that's when you can't sleep. How much of that makes it into your books, and especially into this book?
4: Well, I think, I still suffer from insomnia, but now...
0: Do you like suffering with insomnia when it gives you creativity, though?
4: Well, that's the core of the struggle, because on the one hand, you don't want to give it up, but it is a very difficult condition to live with.
0: Yes.
4: And it takes its toll over time. But I'm also very given to sort of daydream. And so during the day, I often get ideas when I'm sitting somewhere and I'm meant to be paying attention, but my mind just drifts off. I'm not here, I promise. But,
0: I wouldn't mind if you did.
4: But so sometimes ideas come very much when I'm, sort of waking dream. Yeah.
0: And when you're in a moment where you have a waking dream, even though you might be supposed to be concentrating elsewhere, do you immediately write something down? And do you write longhand? Do you have a notepad and
4: always,
0: pencil or pen?
4: Always.
0: Always. No typing?
4: No. Well, at home, once I have many notes in my notebooks,
0: yes,
4: I type them out and I rearrange them. But that's something, having a poet father, it's from a very early age, he said, write everything down as soon and always have a notebook and pencil with you. So.
0: That's good advice. Actually, we should talk about your father, because he is a celebrated poet in Mexico, Homero Arregis. How did he influence or inspire you growing up, if at all?
4: Well, I remember seeing him always at his desk writing, and for many hours a day, and there was this sort of magical force field around him, and I had a sense that's something I wanted to do. And then he introduced me to so many of the writers I still read today. And one of the things he's often said to me, and especially with my previous novel, Sea Monsters, that was very much inspired by my adolescence in Mexico City, was suéltate, which means sort of loosen up or just be free.
0: Oh.
4: Because especially, not as much as people think, but each of my novels does contain autobiographical material. So one of the main challenges is how to bend and shape and mold that material into fiction and to something different, and not feel like you're betraying your past if you use it differently and you change things, because
0: right,
4: it's actually very difficult. And it's taken me years, especially with the previous book, of just writing, just changing the narrative and taking that creative license. Yeah.
0: And do you think in English or Spanish or Dutch? What language do you think in?
4: Well, my Dutch is completely evaporated, but primarily English, but when I'm in Mexico, Spanish.
0: Right. But Do you choose always to write in English?
4: I do, because, well, my father writes in Spanish, and then I also, I very much felt I needed to for myself abroad and in English and another genre. And if I'd stayed in Mexico, I would always be the daughter of, and I very much do not want that. So right. It's very important to me to live and write in another language.
0: Mm. Yeah. I was just thinking about this because it was so easy to say the Mexican writer, but you're not a Mexican writer only. I think the publishing world wants easy sort of categories. I think often bookstores and readers mm-hmm. do. So how do you feel about that?
4: Well, that's something I think about a lot, and I feel like I've often slipped through the cracks because no country really has claimed me, because I left Mexico when I was 17, although I go back several times a year because my parents are still there and home is still there. But I write in English, then, even though my mother's American, I only really lived there when I went to university. And then I've never set even a short story in the United States, so I don't feel like it enters my imagination at all. So I feel much more British, or yes. sort of pan-European Mexican.
0: Yes.
4: Recently they asked me, well, do you feel more British-Mexican or Mexican-American? And I thought, well, actually, I feel more British-Mexican. Mm-hmm. I've lived here longer than anywhere else. And apart from my accent, it's very much the English that I use.
0: Congratulations on being longlisted for the Booker Prize. It is so prestigious. And you are apparently the first person with Mexican heritage to be in that list. What does that mean to you, first of all? And then what does it mean to everybody else from your Mexican side of your life?
4: Well, that might be harder to answer, but but to me, it's such a wonderful surprise. And even though I've been living and writing and publishing here for over 15 years, for the first time, it makes me feel part of something larger and sort of a cultural conversation that I was never part of before. So it's very exciting and surprising.
0: Chloe Arregis and her latest novel is The Shadow of the Object. You're listening to The Arts Hour from the BBC World Service. The American actor Neil Patrick Harris went from child star to sitcom icon with his roles as the teenage doctor in Doogie Howser, M.D. and then Barney Stinson in How I Met Your Mother. He was Count Olaf in a series of unfortunate events and was chilling in the movie Gone Girl. He's also a Tony-winning Broadway star, a singer, writer, producer, and he's hosted the Oscars, the Tonys, and the Emmys. He can currently be seen in Sunny Dancer, a film shot in Scotland, directed by George Jakes and described as a coming-of-age comedy. It's set at a summer camp for teenagers with cancer and stars British actors Bella Ramsey and Earl Cave. Neil Patrick Harris explained the plot of and his role in Sunny Dancer to the BBC Sarah Cox.
5: It stars Bella Ramsey. They play a girl named Ivy who begrudgingly goes to a camp for kids with cancer. She's in remission. And I play Patrick, who's the president and the head of that camp. And then she does not have any interest in being there and winds up finding her tribe, falling in love. It's a real proper coming of age movie. But it's really funny. They get drunk. They get in fights. Cancer is the least interesting thing about the film, and yet when you watch it and you fall for all of these kids and learn about them, and then you realize sort of the fragility of life and how it can affect you, especially at that young age, it's a very moving film. I think it's great.
6: It's called Sunny Dancer. It is beautiful. Take your teens to go and watch it. You landed your iconic TV show Doogie Howser, M.D. Mm. Your parents approved of the people behind the show because they also wrote the iconic Hill Street Blues. Is that right?
5: That's right. And L.A. Law. Stephen Bochco was his name. And my parents were both attorneys. And so they said, we'd never want our child to be on a television show and have to move to California unless it was something like a Hill Street Blues or an L.A. Law. Yeah. And then that came around.
6: And it was huge. And because they were attorneys, do you think that's what helped keep your head screwed on a little bit? Or have you always been a kind of take it all in your stride kind of guy?
5: I think a little bit of both.
6: Yeah.
5: Having parents that aren't wowed by the industry or a little bit skeptical and wanting to know sort of all angles of things. Legal parents are good that way. But also, I just love the process of working. I really love whether it's a film, being in Glasgow and filming in this brand new environment and meeting these new people, feeling like a tribe of gypsy people that are making some kinetic thing together, or whether you're on stage doing a play and all in the rehearsal space together, or a TV show where you're every week getting a new script with new lines and new jokes. I just think the process of entertainment is so creatively fulfilling for me.
0: Hannah Flint, you've seen Sunny Dancer. What are your thoughts?
3: I appreciate that as a story that's, I guess the most basic way of saying, is a cancer-themed coming-of-age film. I like that it has rebelliousness to it. I think about Me and Earl and the Dying Girl. I also think about the Australian film Baby Teeth, which, again, we're both grappling with women going experiencing cancer, but also kind of finding themselves in ways that kind of go against the Fault in Our Stars, sort of very sentimental way of doing it, lots of hospitals and all that. So I kind of like the fact that, you know, there was none of that in this. It was actually more of a summer camp film.
0: Well, because some people would think the mix of comedy and cancer is treading a sensitive line, but you think they do it successfully.
3: Yeah, and hasn't it, you know, wasn't The Big C, the Laura Linney
0: TV show? I love that series.
3: Wasn't that kind of, I feel like when we take on dark subjects or kind of sad subjects of grief, oftentimes humor is the best way to process and kind of relate to it. So I think there's definitely having, you know, these group of kids having a, you know, an American-themed summer camp experience.
0: Well, this was going to be my question. So stories set in summer camp, it's a staple of American movies. Mm-hmm. How does it work being set in the UK?
3: I think it works fine because it's so specific. It's a chemo camp, right? And I worked at a summer camp when I was 19.
0: The UK?
3: In the US. I coached basketball in Camp Chenoa, which was in the Upper Adirondacks in New York. And one of the famous ex-counselors was none other than Ruth Bader Ginsburg.
0: You're kidding.
3: Yeah. It was a really great time experience. And it's where I first saw Wet Hot American Summer, which is the ultimate summer camp
0: movie. Yes. Hannah, thank you so much. You're with the BBC World Service and this is The Arts Hour. Swedish singer, songwriter, record producer and DJ Robin has been variously described as pop's glittery rebel, queen of the sad banger and the 21st century's pop oracle. She began her music career as a pop star in the same vein as Britney Spears, became disillusioned by her record label not knowing how to deal with her, and so at the age of 25, she started her own Konnichiwa Records, famous for hits like Dancing on My Own, With Every Heartbeat and Call Your Girlfriend. She has a new album out called Sexistential. When Robin spoke to the BBC's Joe Wiley, she shared her delight in touring this latest material.
7: I think it's maybe like the most personal album I've made. And over the years, I've always written about my personal experiences, but it's been, you know, in a more abstract way. And I think on this record, I'm very specific. And that's always a risk, I think, and a vulnerable place. It wasn't even like the plan from the beginning. I just, you know, wanted to write pop songs and I wanted to produce them in a way that I was pretty sure of. But then the subject matter just kind of came while I was writing and it turned out to be something, more personal than what I usually do.
8: So some of the subjects that you're exploring on the record, what is it reflection of? What is it saying that's been going on in your life?
7: I think the first thing that I knew I wanted to somehow describe was this feeling of extreme contrast that I was experiencing. I was dating and going through IVF at the same time, and I was planning to become a parent while I just kind of like exited a really long relationship. And I didn't think I would write about those specific things, but I wanted to kind of like embody the extremes, the contrasts between the joy and the dark and the funny, weird things that happened to me. And there's a time in a lot of people's lives that maybe is recognizable by like you go through loss and you go through a period where you really have to kind of accept what your life turned out to be. Mm-hmm. And maybe it

0: isn't what you thought it would be. So the kind of like the scary aspect of becoming like a single mom, that which was something I was really afraid of, also allowed me to be really free with a lot of things.
1: Robin and her new album is Sexistential. Hannah Flint, how do you react to music that reveals an artist's very personal experiences?
2: I love it. I feel music should be revealing. That's the whole point, is that I think from the very dawn of time, I think music has been a way to express community, express sadness, grief, love, joy. As I've mentioned, I'm a massive Joni Mitchell fan. All her songs is like she's bleeding out onto a guitar. So for me, it makes this feel like a truer connection to the artist.
1: I think so. Joni Mitchell, in my knowledge, doesn't have to label and signpost the pain. It's a little bit more poetic, I think. Because think about Robin, one of her previous albums didn't get a US release because it included a song dealing with her having an abortion when she was a teenager. So when you've got something that literal, there's more room for censorship, first of all. Do you want layers of poetry or do you want the real information?
2: I don't think that there is a blanket way in which people should be able to articulate their feelings. You know, I think Little Green, a song by Joni Mitchell, is about how she gave up her child that she had for adoption. And yes, it's a bit more poetic, but there is some literalism in it. I think that if long as you like the song and it works, I think artists should be able to put out the music the way they want. I think it speaks more to censors than it does to what she wants to do. And you have every choice in your body to switch it off if you think it's TMI.
1: Thank you so much, Hannah. And that's it for this week's Arts Hour. Thank you for your ears, and thank you to both my guests, Chloe Regis and Hannah Flint. For now, from me, Nikki Beatty, studio managers Dave O'Neill and Emma Hart, and producer Oliver Jones, see you next week.
3: Thanks, Nikki, and thank you to the BBC World Service. I'm Tracy Tromf, and you're on ABC Radio National. Such sad news to hear of the passing of the magnificent music icon Dolly Parton. This song she wrote in 1976, but this version she recorded in 2026. And it features Lainey Wilson, Miley Cyrus, Queen Latifah and Reba McEntire. So here's Dolly with Light of a Clear Blue Morning.
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5: It's time to wake up.
4: Yes, because I can see the light of a clear blue morning. Can you? It's been a long, dark night. And I've been waiting for

0: Your wealthy uncle just died and named you executor. 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

0: ABC News, good morning. I'm Simon Lauder. A Russian drone has struck the headquarters of Ukraine's security service, the SBU, in the centre of Kyiv, injuring 12 people. The BBC's James Lansdowne reports from the Ukrainian capital.
1: For days, Russia's attacked Kyiv around the clock, targeting largely businesses and infrastructure. But now it's struck right at the heart of the Ukrainian state. We heard a brief whine before an explosion echoed across the rooftops and smoke rose into the sky. President Zelensky said the drone had hit Ukraine's security service, the SBU. He said it had been aimed directly at the office of the acting head of the service, Oleksandr Poklad. The attack suggests Russia's new fast attack drones are growing in accuracy. It also signals Moscow's ready to step up its strikes before possible talks with US mediators at the weekend.
0: A mistrial has been declared in the US murder trial of Lindsay Clancy, the former nurse whose defense argued that postpartum psychosis caused her to kill her three young children. Tim Wharton reports.
2: Following a six-week trial in the state of Massachusetts and 38 hours of deliberation, a jury was unable to reach a verdict on whether Lindsay Clancy bears criminal responsibility for killing her children aged 3, 5 and 8. The 36-year-old former nurse admitted to strangling them at her home in Duxbury in January 2023. However, her lawyers argued that she could not be held criminally responsible because she was suffering from a rare mental illness that they said made her unable to understand the wrongfulness of her actions. Prosecutors contended that Clancy, who was never formally diagnosed with postpartum psychosis, carefully planned the killings and bears full responsibility for her children's deaths. It's uncertain whether the prosecution will seek a retrial or whether Clancy will remain in custody.
0: Aid organisations say Nepal will need support long after rescue operations end. Nepal's National Disaster Risk Reduction and Management Authority says property, housing and infrastructure worth at least $3.57 billion were lost in the flooding catastrophe. The death toll has grown to over 1,200, and more than 5,000 people are still missing, including 36 Australians. Plan International Global Humanitarian Director Dr. Uni Krishnan says some people have survived with only the clothes they were wearing.
3: What people are telling us is truly heartbreaking. They have lost everything. That's where this whole relief and recovery is not going to be a 100-meter sprint. Nepal will need continued support much longer than the next few days when the relief will be scaled up.
0: Malaysia has declared an emergency in a town on Borneo Island after air pollution breached the country's emergency level threshold linked to fires in neighbouring Indonesia. Indonesia correspondent Tim Swanston reports.
4: Now, the Indonesian government has said that this month, September, is a month that they're very concerned about, particularly as this super El Nino supercharges these kinds of conditions. There's significant impacts right across Southeast Asia from this thick, dense smoke haze that you can feel here. So there's some efforts on the ground to try and battle this intense

0: these intense wildfires and put a limit to this smoke. But officials do say that this month and the conditions this month are going to be some of the worst that they'll have to face.
1: Emergency services are urging Sydney residents to prepare early for the bushfire season, with a forecast of unusually hot and windy conditions triggering an extreme fire danger warning. A total fire ban is in place across Greater Sydney today. Rural Fire Service Commissioner Trent Curtin says people should check alerts and make a plan with their families.
2: Download the Hazards Near Me app so that you can get information if a fire does occur in your area. And, you know, it's a great reminder this early part of the bushfire season that fires can occur at short notice. They can impact on homes, and now's the time to prepare our homes and to sit down with the family and have a discussion about what we'll do if a fire does occur.
1: A North Queensland grazier has been found guilty of gunning down his neighbours at Bogie, southwest of Bowen, amid a dispute over missing livestock. Chloe Shimicki reports.
3: Mervyn and Marie Schwartz and her son Graham Ty were shot dead at the gate of Young's Cattle Station in August 2022. Marie's other son, Ross Ty, escaped the shooting with a bullet wound and raised the alarm. 63-year-old Darryl Young had pleaded not guilty to three counts of murder and one count of attempted murder in the Supreme Court trial in Townsville. After 4 weeks of evidence and 15 hours of deliberation, the jury returned a unanimous guilty verdict on three counts of murder, and after further deliberation, found Young guilty of attempted murder by a majority verdict. Young will be sentenced on Monday.
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12: In this era we live in, the old-fashioned police state is making something of a comeback. We're seeing democratic nations sliding into authoritarian rule, and in the worst cases, that means one-party rule, a smothering of free speech, and even perhaps a secret police acting in service of the regime. But do you ever wonder what would happen if you were living in such a place, and you noticed people being pulled from the streets, being disappeared? What do you think you would do about it, particularly if no one else was saying or doing anything? Would you even want to know about it and perhaps find it safer to pretend it just wasn't happening? Katja Hoyer is a UK-based historian. She was born in the last days of the old regime of East Germany, the GDR, and she was 4 years old when the Berlin Wall came down. Katja grew up in the 1990s after Germany reunified, and learning about the Nazi era was a big part of her education. But Katja left school feeling somewhat unsatisfied about what she'd been taught about the period when the Nazis rose to power. She knew all about the big political moments, but not so much about the lives of ordinary German people and how they responded to the dramatic changes unfolding all around them. So Katja, the historian, has traced the daily lives of local residents in a single town as it transformed into a Nazi stronghold. Katja's book is called Weimar, Life on the Edge of Catastrophe. Hello, Katja.
13: Hello.
12: Tell me about the part of East Germany where your parents were born in.
13: So they were both from different parts of what was once East Germany. My dad was from a state called Thuringia, which is the southernmost state within East Germany. And my mum was from Saxony, from a part that is in this triangle between what was Czechoslovakia, Poland, and East Germany. So right by the eastern border.
12: How did they meet?
13: They met because my dad had joined the Air Force of East Germany and was stationed quite close nearby to where my mum lived. And so they both went to the same choir, of all things. It's one of the things I write about, when I write about East Germany, that actually people forget that there was kind of a normal life as well, with hobbies and people having jobs and kind of just going about their daily lives in that way. And they both went and sang in the same choir, which is where they met. And interestingly, my dad my granddad, sorry, my mum's dad, wasn't particularly impressed when my mum first rocked up with this young uniformed man, and they had to kind of meet in secret for a while until he accepted that the relationship was going steady and there wasn't much that you could do about that.
12: The authorities weren't all that keen on the relationship either. It came under some scrutiny. Why was that?
13: Yeah, so when you're in the army at the time, it came like out of a long tradition with the Prussian army before that, where you had to, if you were a member of the armed forces, you had to ask them for permission to marry in case the marriage would bring the forces into disrepute. So they felt they had a say over private matters, such as relationships too. And my dad was effectively told that this wasn't a relationship that would bring him any bonus points when it came to his career options, because my mum had relatives in West Germany, and that was seen, especially in the Air Force, of course, with the opportunities that you'd potentially have to either flee the country yourself or help others to do so. He was called in by the Stasi on a regular basis when my mum's relatives would visit their relatives in West Germany each time there was suspicion. And so they told him when they got engaged that he should maybe rethink his relationship if he wanted any sort of career options open to him rather than them being capped.
12: And did that have real career consequences for him as a result, for having a wife with family in West Germany?
13: Yeah, I mean, he didn't rise very far within the armed forces, so they wouldn't have let him up as far as to where he would have had access to, say, sensitive information or even the means to help others escape. So, for example, despite being in the Air Force, he was never actually allowed to fly. He had to work as ground personnel. So they did try and make sure, because they mistrusted everybody fundamentally, that you wouldn't have any opportunities to potentially help others leave the country.
12: Tell me about an experience your dad had in the early 1980s when he was driving to Berlin on a truck with some other trainee officers. Tell me what happened that night.
13: Yeah, so this was something that really stuck with him for his entire life, I think. So he was a young officer recruit still under training, and I think that's 1982. And they were supposed to train for the big annual parade that happened once a year in East Berlin, where usually foreign dignitaries would come, say, from the Soviet Union, for instance. And they were practicing that at night on the street in Berlin. And they'd been told again and again that everything had to be absolutely perfect, the world was watching, and they were quite nervous about it. And so when they were transported into Berlin for this kind of dry run a few nights earlier, he just made a silly joke, you know, because they were all nervous, along the lines of, well, if this doesn't go exactly as planned, we may as well shoot at ourselves. So he was saying something like that, just as a kind of throwaway comment. And by the time they arrived in Berlin, they were already too non-uniformed, rather sinister-looking people there waiting for him, and they were taking him back to base, and he was incarcerated for that joke in solitary confinement for 10 days. And I was quite surprised when my dad died 3 years ago and I inherited a kind of cardboard box with all of his belongings in it. I had no idea what was in it or even that this box existed. It had lots of photographs and letters and other kind of things that he'd clearly kept throughout his life. And the actual certificate of his release from prison was still in there. So I presume that this really meant something to him, the humiliation, the unfairness of it all, and the idea that, you know, the state was kind of constantly listening into you.
12: What was all that about, Kaji? Because that's not really an anti-state joke he was making in any case. It was pretty innocuous. How on earth did the authorities become aware of this? How come there was a couple of secret policemen, Stasi members, waiting to arrest him? How were they informed?
13: Yeah, I mean, that's a good question. It's hard to reconstruct and know how that came about. The only thing I can think of is that somebody, you know, on the actual transport truck overheard the conversation and was reporting it immediately as they went. I mean, this is the thing that lots of people say about living in East Germany, is this constant surveillance. You were never entirely sure who was actually grassing up on you. It could be your colleague, your neighbour. They had lots of so-called informal informants. So these were ordinary citizens who were spying on behalf of the Stasi on their fellow citizens. So it could have been anybody. And I think what happened was that they just took that joke seriously. They actually

0: assumed that he'd kind of made a threat to kill himself and or was encouraging others to do so. I learned later after I've written my book where this episode features, another kind of person who was there that night in Berlin got back to me and said, oh, now I finally know what happened in 1982. Because whilst he was in a different unit, they'd all had their ammunition taken away from them and had to practice with empty rifles that night. And nobody was actually told why or what had actually happened.
1: My God, these men are going to kill themselves. Was it like that? Are you serious? Wow.
0: Yeah, I mean, this is one of the features that many, many former GDR citizens describe, is that the regime was kind of absolutely devoid of any sense of humor or lightheartedness. There was this constant tension, constant suspicion against its own people, which I think made this whole thing so, you know, so oppressive.
1: Is that something about the strangely schizoid nature of life in the old GDR? I've been to that great East Germany Museum that's in Berlin at the moment, and you can see how life could be really rich in the old GDR. You had choirs, as you say, there were a lot of activities, there were cultural institutions, there were films being made, but at any moment the state could reach out and just snatch you like that momentarily. There seemed to be that kind of strange tension between normality and weirdness.
0: Yeah, and lots of people describe that as a kind of dual life. So they knew what to say in public, what to say at home, that these were kind of two different spheres. You were even told this as a small child. If you lived with parents who were, say, quite opposed to the state, then they would quite often tell you from a very young age, you can't say what's being said at the dinner table in, say, in your school or with your friends, because somebody might report you. But at the same time, I mean, I described this in my GDR book as well. At the same time, I would say the vast majority of people, probably about 80% or so, simply got on with their lives and had rich and varied lives in the GDR, and this sort of state thing hung there in the background, and people were aware of it. But I said this to my dad as well, you know, how could you just live your life like that? And he said, you don't get it. We grew up with this. This was normal to us. And you kind of just find ways of living with it and living around it.
1: Tell me about the town you grew up in, Katja, in East Germany.
0: Yeah, so I was born in a town called Wilhelmpiekstadt Guben at the time. So it was named after the first and only president the GDR had ever had, because he was also born in that town. And it's right on the Polish border. It's one of those towns and cities that were divided by the new German borders after the Second World War. So there was a Polish part on the other side. And I was born on the East German side. That's because my dad was stationed nearby. And then after the incident I just described, where he was sort of made himself suspicious, let's put it like that, they decided to move him later on to a town called Strasbourg, which is just east of Berlin. That's because the headquarters of the Air Force were in Strasbourg, and they felt they could keep a better eye on him basically there.
1: What was the family apartment like?
0: It was very close to the base, and therefore a lot of people who lived there on this estate that I grew up on were also involved with the Air Force one way or another. So usually one of the family members were there, which is why we were allocated those flats. It's basically, if you imagine those typical kind of communist blocks, it's a small old version of that. So it only had three stories rather than being a tower block. And we still had coal heating, which quite often when I talk to people in the UK about my childhood, I find that it's remarkably similar to the childhoods of people who are about 40 years older than I am. So, yeah,
1: so does that mean like going down to the basement to get coal out of the basement in a bucket, that kind of thing?
0: Yeah, exactly. And that's what I've got kind of quite fond childhood memories of, because it was a bit of a ritual that my dad and I had, is that we would go down there and get the coal. Or there was always excitement when the coal man came with the chute to put the coal into the basement. Because we still, you know, as you mentioned, I was very young when the Berlin Wall fell, but we still lived in that flat way into the late 1990s. So it's something that I've got quite strong memories of.
1: So let's fast forward now to 1989, and this is just a month or so before the Berlin Wall came down. This is October the 7th, 1989. You're 4 years old. Why was this an important day for the East German state, and how did your parents plan to spend the day with you?
0: So this was the annual anniversary of the GDR's foundation on the 7th of October, 1949. And so this was celebrated as the so-called Day of the Republic each year. In 1989, it was a special one because it was

0: the 40-year anniversary of the GDR. Nobody knew that it would be its last anniversary, of course. So this was celebrated in a huge fashion with Mikhail Gorbachev coming from the Soviet Union and various other kind of high dignitaries in attendance. But it was also a public holiday, so many families just took the opportunity to have a day off and go on outings, and that's exactly what we did. It was unseasonably warm as well, so it was a good kind of just opportunity to get out. And what we did was that we went into Berlin and went up on the TV tower, because that was quite the tourist site, and still is actually, with a kind of rotating visitor platform at the top, where you could sit in a fancy restaurant and see the whole of Berlin, including, of course, West Berlin. I remember this quite clearly because it was so exciting. I was kind of standing up there as a four-year-old, holding my hands to the railing and trying to look down. And then suddenly I saw lots of people that were gathering at the bottom of the TV tower. And I remember saying to my dad something like, oh, look, it's like we're on an anthill, you know, in the middle of it. And there's all of these little people that look like tiny little ants walking about. And he completely ignored me because he was buying drinks at the bar for me and for my mum. And then he responded finally when I said something like, oh, look, and there's lots of police cars. And that, of course, you know, got his attention. And he turned around and looked down and saw that this wasn't just police cars, but those were actually armed police, military police. And he realized that they were there because there was a large protest gathering on Alexanderplatz, which is the square beneath the TV tower. And it turned out that there were basically lots of young people protesting against the Day of the Republic itself and against the GDR. And they were using the opportunity, of course, to, you know, to really make a point. But there was no way of knowing how the authorities would respond, because they'd dangled this threat of what they called a Chinese solution, meaning Tiananmen Square. The massacre had happened that same year. And so, you know, there was this constant threat that they could actually shoot on the protesters. And my dad obviously had no idea what would happen, whether this would all escalate. So he grabbed me and my mum and we went back in the elevator and down and back into our Trabant car and drove back home to Strasbourg to watch the whole thing unfold on the news rather than live. And I think I remember this despite being quite young, because it was this weird moment of adults not knowing what was going on, when normally as a four-year-old you're used to the idea that you ask a question and people have got all the answers to them. And in this case, it was just kind of this odd mix of anxiety, excitement, uncertainty in the air. So I think that's why I've kind of preserved the snapshot, I suppose, of this memory in my mind.
1: Today I'm with Katja Hoyer. Katja has written several books on German history, including Beyond the Wall, East Germany, 1949 to 1990. And her newest book is called Weimar, Life on the Edge of Catastrophe. Now, this October 89, I'm getting my history in my head here, this was the season of miracles in Europe. I think Poland and Hungary had democratized or become multi-party states at that point already. And there was a feeling of what would happen now in East Germany and in Czechoslovakia. And then just over a month later, we get to the 9th of November, 89. The Berlin Wall comes down. People are dancing on the wall. Champagne corks are popping everywhere. And how quickly did your family get across the now fallen wall to visit the West?
0: Yeah, so this is something that people always imagine. Everybody rushed over immediately, but the wall fell on a Thursday night, and Germans being Germans, they went, we got to work on Friday. So the big wave came that weekend when people could travel over for the very first time. It took a little while longer for us because my dad was in uniform, and anybody who kind of worked for the state, it took a while longer for the regime to realize that they couldn't hold them back either. So we went, I think there's a couple of weeks later, to West Berlin, as most people in our region did, because it was the easiest way to get to the West. You got 100 marks in West German money as kind of welcome money, which many people I found later had quite ambivalent feelings about, because they obviously, people had jobs, they felt that they were earning an income, they didn't need handouts. And the idea of standing there queuing for what looked like benefits money was a bit sort of undignified for lots of people. But nonetheless, there was also the excitement of buying kind of Western things that people had craved for a long time. So when I did interviews for my books, everybody that I spoke to still remembered what they bought as their first kind of West German thing. So people were talking about like Mars bars and, you know, just really quite small and innocuous things. And my mum bought me a toy, which she still has today, which is like a bath toy, like a plastic ball with butterflies in it that you could kind of dunk under in the bath and it would come popping back up. And it was just little kind of consumerist things like this that made people quite happy. I also vaguely remember that there were loads of fruit sellers, because there was this thing obviously that in the GDR you couldn't get kind of exotic fruit like bananas and pineapples and things. So there were all of these West Berlin sellers being quite canny and knowing that, you know, people were going to come over and get these things that they'd been craving for a long time, and people were holding out like kiwis and, you know, fruit and other things to you.
1: Within about a year or so, the old German Democratic Republic, East Germany, was sort of dismantled and the provinces were incorporated into West Germany, which became the Federal Republic of Germany. What did that mean for your parents? And did they consider moving to the West at that point?
0: We didn't move. And actually, this was quite a prospect that my family were trying to avoid. So my dad, there was a brief option that hung in the air whether he could have joined the Bundeswehr, the West German army. But they were really keen to avoid that, especially those kind of middle-ranking people. Like my dad, he was a captain in the military, and they were really quite keen to just get them out because they were seen as kind of being indoctrinated by the state. So the option would have been to stay in the army potentially, but then they could have moved them anywhere all across Germany. I mean, even if we're quite kind of fascinated by the West, as most people were, the idea of changing your entire worldview, as in who's your friend, who's your enemy, NATO is suddenly no longer a threat, but you're part of it, you know, learning commands in English rather than Russian, it's a huge transformation for people in the military in particular. So loads of them decided that they just couldn't or wouldn't make that jump. And also, as I say, you were regarded with suspicion anyway. My sister was actually born in 1990. So my parents had a newborn baby at home and me as a small child. So they were in no position really to up sticks and go somewhere else at this particular point in their lives. So this was quite a tumultuous time. And I think my generation and people who were quite young and children at the time, we kind of grew up fairly independently in a way, because, you know, your parents were so busy and teachers and neighbors and everybody else were so busy trying to rearrange their own lives that you just formed extremely kind of strong friendship groups and tried to get through that way, because, you know, nobody else was kind of having much time or emotional capacity to kind of deal with children at the same time. And that was something that I remember quite strongly, not as a bad thing necessarily. We did have extremely tight kind of friendship groups, but it was just a completely different way of growing up.
1: Germany developed into a bit of a two-speed economy. How did the change affect your town? What happened in the 90s to your town as you were now suddenly part of the new reunified Germany?
0: There was massive unemployment. There was massive deindustrialization. When the economy was privatized, there was a lot of kind of symbolic sales of things for 1 mark to Western investors who would just dismantle entire factories and take what they could to the West. So there was at times up to 20% unemployment in East Germany. And this was really a time that made lots of young people feel like they couldn't stay there.
1: When I went to Berlin for the first time in 1987, I was in my early 20s, and I went to the German History Museum that was then in the Reichstag building in West Berlin, and it was all there. The whole history of the war was really openly told there. I was really impressed by all that. And then when I went through to East Berlin, I went to the History Museum there, which was incredibly strange because all of East Berlin was like a showcase, including the TV tower you mentioned there, a showcase of East German communism. And when it came to the Second World War, it was really brief. It just went... There was a bit of unpleasantness around 1933 to 1945, thanks to monopoly capitalists in the West. And then after that, we had a revolution, which they certainly did not, and everything has been great since then. Did that change once there was reunification? Was there a more honest accounting for the Nazi past in your part of the world once Germany had reunified?
0: Well, history in the GDR, I wouldn't say didn't confront it. I mean, they did have, for instance, the Buchenwald concentration camp, which was the largest on German soil, that was set up as a museum and actually as the national memorial in East Germany. But the focus was always on the supposed heroics and the suffering of the socialist and communist resistance against Nazism. And that was sort of the tale that they told and that they focused on. The Nazi era was certainly dealt with in a very different way, but I wouldn't say in a small way. It was this kind of idea of being an anti-fascist state was really intrinsic to GDR ideology, and many older people I spoke to for my book still use that kind of language. And then after the Berlin Wall fell and the curriculum was adapted, it certainly remained quite central, but in a slightly different way, in that we were taught this Nazi history three times at school over the many years, and with the idea always being to learn lessons from it and to come away with a view of, if something like this were to happen again, how can we prevent it? So we learned about this from every angle, I would say, apart from what the actual people thought and did. And this is what kind of caused me to look into this in some more detail once I'd grown up and become a historian.
1: Yeah, you write that in school you were given The Reader by Bernhard Schlink to read, which was best-selling international novel of a young man's affair with an older woman who had been an officer with the SS. What do you remember of that and how the students in your class reacted to reading The Reader?
0: Yeah, I found that quite interesting because that was in German literature, actually, rather than in history. And I was in a higher tier for that. So we were supposed to be kind of the brightest German literature kind of, you know, enthusiasts in that class. So you would have thought that people put a bit of thought into reading that. And yet I found myself kind of sitting there amongst my peers, and they were all saying how abhorrent this was, what this woman did, and how could she have joined the SS, and I would never have done such a thing. And you sit there and you look around and you think, how would you know that? I mean, statistically, we're in a room full of Germans of a kind of reasonably educated background. And that was exactly the class that the kind of group of people that in their droves went and supported the Nazis, or at the very least tolerated their rule and kind of got on with their lives and accepting that they were in power. So statistically speaking, most of us in the room would probably belong to a group who may at the very least have become a bystander during that time. And yet that thought didn't even occur to anybody.
1: They missed the point of Schlink's book, that about how easily people can be brought into complicity with such regimes.
0: Yeah, exactly. But I think it's also an uncomfortable thought. The idea that you might not be in the minority of people who are always kind of resisting no matter what the personal risk, when in fact most historical examples show that the majority of people, the vast majority of people, somehow get on with their lives one way or another, and they exist on a fairly nuanced and complicated spectrum somewhere between kind of complicity and rebellion. And most people find a way of finding their place on that and getting on with their lives under most circumstances. And that's, I think, a very, very uncomfortable and perhaps even painful thought to allow into your mind, that you may not be on the side of the angels in any historical situation. Of course, we have no way of knowing what sorts of people we would have been back then, because you're obviously shaped by the circumstances that you grew up in yourself. But there's got to be an element there where you've got to allow a moment of doubt into your own, you know, kind of conscience as well. But I think that's a difficult thing to do when you're a teenager and you grow up in a Germany that feels it's thoroughly reckoned with its own past and done a good job at achieving that.
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1: Today I'm with Katja Hoyer. Katja is a UK-based German historian. She's written several books on German history. She grew up in what was the old East Germany, which became part of a reunified Germany, and saw how things changed after Germany reunified. And she's now written a book called Weimar, Life on the Edge of Catastrophe, which looks how one town in Germany in the 1930s, in the interwar years, accommodated itself from being the home of interwar German democracy into being a stronghold of the Nazi Party. Why did you want to narrow the focus so tightly like that, Katja?
0: Well, when I learned about Nazi history at school, and as I say, we did this three times, I still came away thinking afterwards, I don't understand what you want me to do if something like that were to happen again.

0: again. So, if you learn about high politics and the economic crisis and all sorts of other things, that's all very relevant and interesting, but I'm unlikely to be the president of Germany or, I don't know, the leader of a large bank.
1: I don't
0: So
1: know.
0: in
1: Never
0: terms
1: say
0: of
1: never, Katja. Don't. No.
0: I'm working on it.
1: Okay, good.
0: Yeah, no, so you're kind of sitting there as a 17, 18-year-old schoolgirl wondering what exactly you're supposed to take from this, and what you would actually be supposed to do. And that was still not entirely clear to me. And I think it is a difficult thing to understand because we have a way of looking at the broad brushstrokes of history when we look back into the past. And that makes it quite abstract and often quite difficult to understand. So what I wanted to do is really go through this time again. Between the two world wars, between 1919 and 39, and look at the lives of people, of specific people, in a specific place, so that you can trace what they did and how they decided to do what they did throughout that entire time. So, say if you're, I don't know, a teacher in 1919, you didn't become a teacher explicitly to be teaching race science or racial hygiene a few years later. So the question is, what do you do in 1933 or 35 or whatever when you're being told to do that? If you're, say, a doctor and you're suddenly being asked to view on whether a child should live or die because of a disability that they may have been born with. So these kinds of things really, I think, become far more tangible and understandable if you break it down to one particular place and one particular group of people, and that's what I set out to do.
1: So you've chosen Weimar, which is right bang smack in the middle of Germany, in the region of Thuringia, where your dad was from. What makes Weimar as a town so culturally important to Germany?
0: Well, it was where the Republic was founded after the First World War, which is why we still talk of it as the Weimar Republic. So Berlin stayed the capital, but it was very, very unsafe after the First World War, because of communist uprisings being squashed there, and it was just very violent and revolutionary. And so they wanted somewhere quiet, and Weimar sprang to mind. But Weimar was also a very culturally central place to Germany, and still is, because that's where a lot of its cultural stars over the centuries had their base. So people like Johann Wolfgang von Goethe or Friedrich Schiller, the two most important poets, I would say, in the German language, perhaps akin to Shakespeare, I would say, in the status that they have within German literature. Then you have composers like Liszt and Bach, who lived there for years. The philosopher Nietzsche died in Weimar. So you have plenty of a really kind of strong cultural backdrop there. And this is also what made it appeal so much in 1919 when it was about finding a place to found a new Germany. Because effectively, Germany was keen to try and prove to itself that it was no longer the Prussian-dominated, militaristic, aggressive power, but actually there was a different Germany, a civilized one. The spirit of Weimar was the phrase that people used at the time in 1919 to say that this is a new Germany infused with the cultural and musical and literary legacy of that town.
1: You found the diaries of a man who was living in Weimar in the interwar years called Karl Weyrich. What was Karl Weyrich's life like in Weimar in 1919, when the First World War had come to an end and a new German democracy was established in Weimar?
0: He was a bookbinder by trade and came to Weimar in 1914, just before the outbreak of the First World War, where he acquired a bookshop, or like a stationery shop, right in the center of Weimar in the old town, just a stone's throw away from the theater in Weimar, where the Republic would be founded a few years later. So he really has got a kind of ringside seat to history, I would say, in that regard. And what makes him special as a historical source is that he kept a diary, a very detailed diary, because he was so obsessed with books himself. And so these are all kind of neatly bound leather volumes of his life. And he lived a very long life too, even in 1885, and then lived through all the way to the 1970s. And so this is an incredibly rich and detailed historical source. And the fact that he was born in 1885, of course, rang a particular bell with me, because he was exactly kind of 100 years older than I.

0: I was, but we were being born in 1985. So when I saw that Carl was doing something in 1926, and I'm sitting here in 2026, I know exactly how old kind of Carl was at that moment in time. So it was a very personal kind of journey and a very tangible one for me to follow. But the really big thing is that he was an ordinary guy, keeping an extremely detailed diary, which is something that normally only people who think of themselves as very important do. People like generals keep diaries or, kind of literary figures, whilst he did that as an ordinary shopkeeper.
1: So how does this town become so important to Adolf Hitler's Nazi party?
0: Well, they kind of are intrigued with the same thing that made Weimar so appealing in 1919, this idea of it being the cultural capital of Germany. So whoever captures it feels that they have hold of culture in Germany and where it leads. So that appeals to the Nazis as much as it does to Democrats. There's even I've even found socialist gatherings in Weimar. So everybody wants to be there in the mid-1920s and kind of control or shape German culture from there. And this is one thing that appeals to them. The other is that Hitler is actually imprisoned in 19 so after his putsch attempt, his coup attempt in 1923, he's in prison. And the Nazi Party is banned nationwide in Germany as a result of that. And so when he comes out of prison, it's still banned in most states all across Germany. And the very first state to open and re-legalize the Nazi Party again is Thuringia, which Weimar is the capital of. And so when he comes out of prison, local Nazis in Thuringia say to Hitler, "Well, look, you might want to come to Weimar to maybe relocate even the Nazi Party headquarters to it, since in Bavaria, where Munich is, the party is still banned and you can't actively campaign." And that's why Hitler appears for the first time in Weimar in 1925, and looks around and actually realizes that it's quite a good place to relaunch the Nazi movement from. And he also personally likes it. It's a very middle-class town, very, because of this cultural legacy, kind of very bourgeois, very safe, very conservative. And so when he's there, he can kind of go walking in the parks or sit in the cafes and have a chat with the actresses at the theater. And he just feels safe. It doesn't have a kind of politicized working class. It's not in high numbers. And so that's why it's the two reasons that he keeps coming back to it over 40 times in the time that I was looking at. So it becomes quite a central place for the Nazis to relaunch their movement from.
1: So you're going through Carl Weil's diaries. What point in his diaries, what point does he become aware of Adolf Hitler, or at least start mentioning Hitler in his diary?
0: Yeah, I mean, this is what makes him so interesting, is that he's quite an apolitical figure. I mean, even in 1919, when this kind of big convention happens in Weimar, the first ever German parliament meets in Weimar to draft a new constitution, and it's virtually a 2-minute walk away. And at the opening of that parliament, I was looking in his diary to see what he made of it. And actually, his neighbor died on the same day, and that's clearly more important to him than this convention. And so he doesn't write anything about it. He kind of just goes, "Oh, my poor old neighbor died. He was a good man," and writes a little kind of obituary in it. So it's interesting to watch at what point does he become aware of the Nazis, because they spend so much time in Weimar, and Hitler becomes kind of a local celebrity far earlier, I would say, than people nationally kind of follow his doings.
1: Well,
0: But yet
1: Katja, I think
0: you
1: this
0: find
1: gets to
0: that.
1: I think this gets to an interesting point about human beings, because I think people like you and I, we're weirdos in a sense, in that we follow history and politics very, very closely. Most people don't, do they? I mean, that's just a fact of life. Most people don't follow politics. They get bored to tears with it, by and large, or they disdain it, or whatever. Carl sounds like he's one of those people, a regular guy.
0: Yeah, he is. And he watches, he reads the newspapers and things, and every now and then. So, for instance, when there's a moment in the mid 1920s when President Hindenburg comes to, who was elected in 1925, comes to Weimar on a big visit, and there's kind of big parades and everything, he gets quite excited about that. And he sort of writes, "Hindenburg is in town," and he clearly attends the gatherings and things. But that's because it's a huge, occasion when, in the time when we don't have TV or anything like that. Yeah, it's a moment where you can see the president, which you wouldn't ordinarily be able to do. So those things make it into the diary, but Hitler doesn't. And so when in 1933 Hitler becomes the chancellor, there's an interesting moment where Karl decides to buy a radio for his family in.

0: Christmas, Christmas 1932, so just before Hitler comes into power, and he thinks it's going to be good for his child to have, like, you know, kind of educational radio programs and music and things like that. But it also, of course, means that when Hitler seizes power early in 1933 in January, that he also listens to the takeover. And at that point, he writes in his diary something like, and now we're putting all of our hopes into this new young chancellor called A. Hitler. But you can see even the language that he uses there is still very stilted. He's still, you know, almost like he's had to look up the name again to make sure he gets it right, the way that he's writing it in his diary. But at the same time, he is very hopeful that this would mean an end to the economic misery that they've all been experiencing. And Karl nearly loses his shop and the flat above it where he lives with his young family to the Great Depression, and because he can't carry on paying his mortgage off. So he's extremely worried, as are most other people in Germany, and seems to be putting his hopes, momentarily at least, in Hitler to solve that.
1: I'm with Katja Hoyer, who's a historian, and her book is called Weimar, Life on the Edge of Catastrophe. Now, Karl is a Christian, a church-going Christian. What is he thinking as he sees the Nazis take more power, than when they bring in the Enabling Act and people are being arrested and what's going on around him, and Jewish people are starting to be persecuted for the first time? Does he have a kind of a moral reaction to what he's seeing around him?
0: Not initially, because it was seen as an anti-communist move when the first concentration camps appear in 1933. And actually, the very first one is just outside of Weimar on an airfield called Nora. So people know that this is happening and that people are being arrested without cause or without any warrant. And he actually writes in his diary of sort of, you know, communist trouble and somebody is sorting it out now. And that's how a lot of Germans felt. There was a real fear of communism. We mustn't forget that the communist revolution, the October Revolution, was not that long in the past, in 1917. So people have got these images of being kind of murdered in their beds by communists or having their property taken away from them. That's not a justification, but I think it's an explanation why so many middle-class people banked on Hitler to kind of sort this crisis out. But he does begin to worry when this persecution against the Jews is ramped up. So particularly in 1938, when the so-called Kristallnacht and the November pogroms happen, and this is the first outright act of kind of state-organized, state orchestrated violence against Jews. He does write in his diary that he thinks it is an act of blasphemy against God himself. It's, as a Christian, I would say, possibly the strongest moral condemnation that he can reach for. So he's very uneasy about that. And as many other German historians have now looked into this more and found out that many other people were also deeply disturbed by the violence and felt that this would one day come back, you know, on them or to haunt kind of Germany. And that's exactly how Karl responds to it as well. But it's interesting that he can still find a way of being with this. So he stays in Weimar in 1937. The Buchenwald concentration camp is being set up on the outskirts of town, literally within walking distance on a hill where Karl often goes for his Sunday hiking expeditions. And he walks very close to that concentration camp, even mentions it in his diary every now and then as something that he now has to kind of navigate, quite literally, because they're shutting off areas of the hiking path that he normally takes, you know, to have that concentration camp there. And he knows certainly from 1938 onwards that lots and lots of thousands of Jews are being brought there as well, because they arrive at the Weimar train station and everybody can see how they're beaten onto lorries and being taken up onto the Ettersberg Hill to the concentration camp.
1: And is he writing about that in his diary, about seeing such things?
0: He doesn't write about that specifically, but plenty of other people did. So I found lots of evidence where people were saying, for instance, they were sitting in a cafe somewhere nearby, near the train station, and then a friend would come running and say, the next Jew transport is arriving at 11, you might want to come down and see this. And then people, you know, go to Gorp and to see what was going on. And you find all sorts of responses. Some people are frightened by it. And think that the idea of, you know, the German state doing something like this is horrendous. Other people agree with it and think that, you know, especially because they

0: arresting very wealthy Jewish men in 1938 to try and extract their property from them. So a lot of people sit there and say, finally, they get what, you know, what they deserve. You have children coming to just see the what they see as a kind of frightening and exciting spectacle. So Weimarists know that this is happening. Karl writes explicitly, as I say, about this November pogrom in 1938, but not so much about the daily transgressions of the regime. That's partially, I think, because Weimar doesn't have very many Jews. There's only 100 Jewish people in Weimar of a population of about 35,000. And a lot of them are highly assimilated Jews who are married often to non-Jews and therefore, to a degree, protected. But nonetheless, only of those 100 Jews, only three are still alive and in Weimar at the end of the war. So this is something that the Weimarers find it relatively easy to turn a blind eye to because it affects such a small minority within their town.
1: So there's a spectrum of reactions here. It sounds like there's people who are horrified by it but not really willing to say anything. And there are people who think it's a good idea and there are people who just don't want to know. And standing there in the background, I suppose, is the Gestapo watching everyone to see how they're reacting and if anyone says anything about what's going on here. After Buchenwald was liberated by the Allied soldiers in 1945, Karl was taken to see Buchenwald concentration camp. What were the circumstances of him going into Buchenwald concentration camp to see what was left behind after it was liberated?
0: Yeah, so this is the scene I open the book with as well, because I think it's quite revealing how the Weimarers respond to Buchenwald once they're confronted with the sheer horrific reality of it. The background is that the Americans, when they liberate Weimar, they find Buchenwald in all its subcamps in the forests surrounding the town, and they're absolutely horrified by what they find. I mean, they knew about concentration camps from aerial footage and from others that they'd liberated, but then when they're confronted with the actual horror of it, Eisenhower himself saw one of the, Allied commander, saw one of the subcamps of Buchenwald-Ohrdruf, and he decided that nobody would believe them if they told them of piles of bodies, of medical experiments, of evidence of torture, of all the horrific things that had happened there. And so he decided that not only should this be documented, so most of the footage that we associate with the Holocaust comes out of this decision, because they then photographed and filmed the camps. But also that ordinary Germans should see what they'd kind of tolerated in their country or even facilitated. And because Buchenwald is so close to Weimar, the decision is made that 1,000 people from Weimar should be marched up the hill and to see it, and Karl is one of them. And he writes in his diary that when he saw these horrific scenes there, that his heart filled with, quote, disgust and shame at our German downfall. And I think that tells you a lot about the way that he responded to this, because this word our, this collective word that he uses there, implies that he sees himself as part of the people who'd facilitated this. But equally, it's a very collective thought. It's kind of the idea that the Germans as a whole did it rather than Karl specifically. And this is the question. That's why I opened the book with that scene, because I think that is exactly the question that he never asked himself and couldn't ask himself. I think most Germans kind of just decided that if they confronted this history at all after the war, that it was a collective thing, and what could they have done individually? I think it falls to us now as historians and as later generations to look back and work out what exactly every individual's responsibility is in history and how they should act within their own circumstances.
1: What do you think he meant by Germans' downfall? Like a moral downfall?
0: Yeah, I think so. I mean, there's a lot of people in Germany, when you look at people's kind of diaries and letters from the time, who felt the same way. They felt that their country had hit rock bottom, both morally but also economically. They'd been bombed. Weimar was badly bombed as well. So this, you know, physical ruin all around people symbolized in a way where Germany had got to at this stage. And there's definitely a moral component there. This very, very quickly with most people turns into a degree of self-pity. So they focus, especially in these horrendous post-war years and months, they focus on their own survival. You see this with Karl as well, as his house had been bombed. So he's desperately scrambling around to find tiles somewhere to get his door nailed up, to live in the one, they've got one room that's still sort of semi-intact. The others are all open to the side, basically, to the elements. So he focuses on that and on finding food and on surviving, basically. And that allowed many Germans to then later on come out of this with a sense of something bad's happened to us here. Our country has fallen in the sense that, you know, we're now at rock bottom. And so that quickly turns. I would say with Karl, it's interesting, though, because when, as I say, he lived well into the 1970s and stayed actually in place in his house. So he lived in East Germany, and he goes to that museum I was talking about earlier in Buchenwald a lot. And he writes about it and writes how kind of horrific it is what he sees there and how he looks at the exhibitions in there. So I don't think he shies away from confronting this history as such. But, and I think this goes back to my own school education as well, there is a German way of dealing with this, which, whilst it's admirable that you do it in such detail, it tends to be a collective thing, this memory culture. It's about Germany and what Germans have done rather than what individual people have done. And that, in a way, I think allows us, and I would include myself in that, to keep that history a little bit at arm's length and decide that this is something that happened to the Germans as a whole rather than one's own parents, great, you know, grandparents or great grandparents.
1: You said that when you were being given the history of Nazi Germany as a school kid in reunified Germany, that you were given all this detail, but it wasn't really clear what you were supposed to do with it. What do you think you are supposed to do with it now, having looked into this? Is there anything you can? Has this helped you answer that question of what am I to do, me, with this history? Because I don't think this is just a German problem. This is a human problem. Human beings do terrible things to each other. Do you have any thoughts on that, and any kind of sense of, or a larger or a broader sense of human nature that's come out of your exploration into how this little town of Weimar dealt with the horror going on all around them?
0: Well, in the book, I refrain from making any kind of commentary on that or suggesting something to the reader, because I think otherwise we fall back into the exact same trap. If I make draw a collective lesson from that, then again, this means something very different to, say, a bricklayer compared to a politician or an artist or a dentist, what you should do in your daily life. So I'm opening this huge human tableau for people to hopefully recognize situations or people that may seem familiar in pattern to their own lives or to their own decision-making processes. If there was one universal lesson from this, I would say that people like Karl, people who are relatively apolitical, and he also becomes quite disillusioned with the Nazis later on. How they managed to live in a town that prided itself in its culture and yet allowed a concentration camp on its doorstep to exist was by, I think, withdrawing themselves mentally from what was going on. So there was a degree of, let's escape from this whole situation whenever it becomes a bit too much. So Karl, for example, goes hiking every single Sunday at the one day that he's got off. And he says himself that this is a way for him to cope with what's going on, his own blows of fate that he suffers, but also more widely the political situation. Also, say, for example, when the Nazis are remodeling Weimar in their own image and really kind of ripping the town up and putting great big Nazi buildings in the middle of this quaint old town. On the day that there are the kind of foundation stone ceremonies, he actually decides to leave very early on train, takes his family out of Weimar, and only comes back in the evening when everything is gone, because he doesn't want to see it. And I think that's the answer to how many of us deal with these situations. So even today, when we see something horrific on TV, a war somewhere, people being bombed or stuff that is happening that just isn't right, I think we have a tendency to say, well, what can I do? And if it all becomes too much or too emotionally taxing, we go and watch a TV series instead or read a book. Or, you know, how many of us say at Christmas, let's not talk about politics tonight, let's keep this out of our little bubble here and let's shelter ourselves from what's going on. And I think that's a very human instinct. It's a way of coping with these things, but it also allows a vacuum or room for bad actors to step into and take things way further than people would ordinarily want to tolerate.
1: Katja, it's been wonderful speaking with you, and thank you for sharing these stories from people.

0: 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I'm Richard Feindler. 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
5: Hello, James Carlton with you now. God forbid is coming up after the news, and home ownership among Australians 25 to 34 has hit an 80-year low, back to 1940 levels. It's an economic story, supply, demand, negative gearing, but is there an older argument too? A country where nobody owns eventually forgets how to take responsibility. Is that true? Or is that just what you tell yourself once you're on the property ladder? Hear both sides after the news.

0: ABC News. Good morning. I'm Simon Lauder. A US judge has declared a mistrial in the murder trial of Lindsay Clancy for the killing of her three young children in 2023 after a jury failed to reach a verdict. The 36-year-old former nurse admitted to strangling her children aged 3, 5 and 8 at her home in Massachusetts, but her lawyers argued she could not be held criminally responsible because she was suffering from a rare mental illness that they said made her unable to understand the wrongfulness of her actions. Prosecutors had contended that Clancy, who was never formally diagnosed with postpartum psychosis, carefully planned the killings and bears full responsibility for her children's deaths. Judge William Sullivan says he had no choice after the jury failed to reach a verdict.
1: It is with a heavy heart that we report we are unable to come to a unanimous decision and will not be able to. Under the statute and the case law, I don't feel I have any choice but to declare a mistrial.
0: Ukraine's president has vowed to retaliate after a Russian drone struck the headquarters of Ukraine's security service, the SBU, in the centre of Kyiv, injuring 12 people, Tim Wharton reports.
2: After 9 days of targeting Kyiv, hitting businesses and infrastructure, Russia has now struck right at the heart of the Ukrainian state, hitting the headquarters of the SBU. The security service is vital to Ukraine's war efforts as it carries out high-impact deep strikes inside Russia designed to damage Moscow's war machine and its energy infrastructure. President Volodymyr Zelensky says the drone had been aimed directly at the office of the acting head of Ukraine's security service, Alexander Poklad. He's vowed to retaliate, claiming the attack was a major escalation in the 4.5-year-long war. The drone strike comes just days before US negotiators Steve Witkoff and Jared Kushner are expected to visit Moscow and Kyiv over the coming days.
0: Rescue efforts continue in Nepal, with emergency teams searching through debris-filled tunnels for hundreds of workers who have been trapped since devastating floods struck last week. Two workers from a blocked hydropower tunnel have been freed 10 days after they were trapped by flash floods that devastated an area on the border with Tibet. It's some good news for Nepal, which has seen more than 1,200 people killed. However, with time passing, the president of the International Tunneling and Underspace Association, Arnold Dix, says hope is fading to find more victims alive.
3: This is absolutely squarely up the middle of miracle territory. Big teams of people are working on this. We've got men with shovels and their hands digging underground in tunnels to people on computers comparing satellite imagery with what we're getting from helicopters and historical drawings. And in the end, a good dose of miracle.
0: US President Donald Trump has called on the Federal Reserve to alter its interest rate policy and cut rates after job figures for August exceeded expectations by forecasters. The BBC's Samira Hussein reports.
4: Defying analyst expectations, the Labor Department said the US economy added 162,000 jobs in the month of August. In addition, the July jobs report was also revised. Instead of losing 23,000 jobs, the economy actually added 21,000 jobs. Such a strong unemployment report increases the likelihood that the Federal Reserve will raise interest rates when it meets later this month. One person who disagrees, though, is the President of the United States, who posted to social media about the stellar jobs report and demanded that the Fed lower interest rates.
0: A total fire ban has been declared for the Greater Sydney region for today as abnormally warm spring weather grips the city. The ban's been imposed as

0: Hot and windy conditions are forecast to drive the area's bushfire threat to extreme levels. New South Wales Rural Fire Service Commissioner Trent Curtin says the fire danger is driven by the heat and the winds.
1: Today's been called the total fire ban in the Greater Sydney area as a result of extreme fire danger. There's the potential for fires to be quite dangerous today in the Sydney area due to the elevated temperatures and elevated winds. The winds are expected to blast through to sunset this evening.
0: In the AFL, Geelong veteran Patrick Dangerfield has helped launch his side into the semi-finals, defeating Carlton at the MCG. The Cats weathered an early challenge from the Blues to finish 14-23-107-211-874 in the elimination final, with 36-year-old Dangerfield leading the come-from-behind victory with 5 goals.
2: We knew it would be tougher the longer the game went, and it sort of transpired that way. But we're proud of our guys to... For it not to be perfect, to continue to grind and then to execute the way that we did was really pleasing.
0: It sets up a semi-final against the Fremantle Dockers in Perth next week. ABC News.
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0: Getting a mortgage to own your own home. It's the great Australian dream. But for Australians aged 25 to 34, home ownership has fallen to an 80-year low. It's back to 1940s levels. That's before the quarter-acre block and the post-war boom. And it means Gen Z is the first generation since World War II to start out with less claim on the country than their parents. Hi, I'm James Carlton. Welcome to God Forbid on ABC Radio National and across the Pacific on ABC Radio Australia. It's the panel show about the things we believe. And you might believe that this is just a story about economics, home ownership, negative gearing, property investment, supply and demand. But there's an older, even an ancient argument that says that a country where people own nothing will eventually become a country where people are nothing. The idea is that property isn't just wealth, it's moral training. When you own up. That was the vision of our longest-serving Prime Minister, Robert Menzies, who spoke of responsibility for homes material, homes human, and homes spiritual. So is he right? Does owning things make you more responsible, a better person even? Or is that the convenience story owners tell themselves while the rest try to find this week's rent? Well, our two relatively young guests this week. James Vitale is a political theorist from Cambridge University, now a Conservative Party councillor, endorsed in the UK. His new book, The Ownership Society. And Max Jeganathan is a senior research fellow at the Centre for Public Christianity, studied theology at Oxford. He's on the Labour side of politics, having advised both the Rudd and Gillard governments. James, in the UK, welcome.
1: Thank you very much for having me, and what a great introduction. You're discussing the centrality of the idea of home ownership to Australians. It's, of course, a sort of central aspiration for British young people too. The saying goes that an Englishman's man is his castle. And I think, you know, there's not huge number of things that cross the political divide in any society, but that idea, that aspiration of home ownership is certainly one in the UK.
0: We have the same aspiration here, James, but Max, welcome to you. We don't call them castles in this part of the world, do we?
2: No, not quite, but certainly that sentiment is definitely there. And thanks again for having me. It's wonderful to be with you, James, and James.
0: Well, a question to both of you, a bit personal. How old are you and do you own a home? Max?
2: Yes, I'm 43 years old, and my wife and I, we own our home, but not quite all of it. So we have a mortgage that we're paying off at the moment.
0: The bank has a stake.
2: That's right.
0: James, what about you?
1: So I'm 30, and I'm not a homeowner. I rent currently, but it's something I've aspired to for a long time, and it's one of those values that I think in many sort of middle-class families that you're brought up with, and it's something you want to achieve in at some point in your life.
0: But you haven't, James. What does that say about you? Isn't your argument that the absence of ownership means you don't own up and you don't learn the morality that comes with the responsibility of ownership? Where does this leave you?
1: Well, I think that's absolutely right, and I look forward to digging into it a little bit more with the two of you, because I think it's a complex idea, and I don't think anyone, I hope no one takes from my book that there's an automatic relationship between possessing things and owning things and a certain set of moral values. But like you pointed out, for a very, very long time, there's a very rich political, philosophical tradition that's held that there is some relationship between ownership, having a stake in things, and a certain set of moral values that are not just good for society, but good for the moral development of individuals too.
0: Is this something innate, like as children we learn when we own a special toy that, you know, being responsible for it is part of the package?
1: Right. So, I mean, all the way back to Aristotle, there's been this idea that the things that we are personally responsible for, that we have some ownership for. And I think just to tease it out, that relationship between ownership and responsibility, one of the things we teach children when they're younger, or if they're brought up well, is that, you know, you've got to own up to your mistakes. And what we mean by that is, you know, literally own our decisions and our actions, to take responsibility for them. And like I said, all the way back to Aristotle, there's this idea that we have a greater interest, a greater stake in those things that we have some personal ownership of. And at the other end of the spectrum, we have this thing called the tragedy of the commons, which is when everyone owns it and so no one owns it. And these things often in public policy get neglected or ignored. So, yeah, I think there is quite a close relationship between personal ownership, personal stake, and responsibility. But like I said, again, I'm sure Max, if we agree on certain, disagree on certain things, we'll definitely agree on this, that, you know, economics is not free of moral values, and you have to have a sort of undergirding ethical framework for ownership to teach those values. If it's just a sort of version of possessive individualism, it won't teach the same lessons for the individual.
0: Max, it does seem that home ownership is falling. It seems also that ownership of one's mistakes is falling in our culture as well. Are those two statistics correlated?
2: I think that link is really important. And I think James in his book is absolutely spot on that. I mean, I read every word of James's book. I thought it was incredibly insightful, deeply coherent. And at a time when, to be honest, both sides of politics in both of our countries are trying to kind of pull themselves together in a coherent ideological way. James's book is a articulation, I think, of the conservative vision for human flourishing and how that links back to really base level things like human dignity. So that need for personal responsibility, self-reliance, and how that actually links to something very visceral like private property rights and home ownership, which I think is the most important of those, is certainly relevant. I think there is more to it than that, and that's probably where we draw different lines, and I look forward to getting into that. But on what James just shared, I'm definitely with him on.
0: Well, let's cut to the chase. I remember when Liberal opposition leader John Hewson said, you can always tell the rented house in the street because it's the one with the unkept garden and the rubbish out the front. And also you can always tell the one where there's the homeowner. They take a great deal of pride in it. So is he right?
2: Well, yeah, and I think that aspect of Fight Back, which is an old political document now, but that aspect of Fight Back, James's book illuminates really well. And it's that old adage, right? Like who do you know or you've ever met that, you know, washes a rented car before they give it back, right? So there's this level of personal responsibility and ownership and dignity that comes with something being yours.
0: So you agree with this? Because I can give you counter examples. First of all, plenty of renters keep immaculate gardens. And second of all, the nurse who loves her hospital, which she doesn't own. The teacher with the investment in the school, which he has no stake in financially.
2: And I think, so I think that's correct as well. A great example that comes to mind is in the recent, you know, football soccer World Cup, there were memes going around, photos of the Japanese team's change rooms after they'd played a match where everything was just kind of cleaned up spotlessly, you know, uniforms and towels were folded and immaculately left there. So I think that human instinct and that human capacity for care and for stewardship and for stewarding of our resources and our physical resources, natural resources, material resources, that's always there.
0: Independent of ownership.
2: I think it can be independent of ownership, but I think private property rights and ownership are an important pillar of that, and that's what James is getting at. You know, that British-American historian, Niall Ferguson, the Harvard historian, I remember his documentary and his book where he kind of identified the six killer apps that made Western civilization. And one of them, it was probably the least sexy and the least impressive one, at least in how it sounded, was private property rights. But I think that is an important thing. I think where we probably are going to disagree is that I don't think a lack of ownership and a lack of people having a stake in mainstream community life and in, you know, their own well-being, I don't think that is incorrect, but I think it's incomplete. I think there is more to the story. And that's where I completely agree with the moral and metaphysical diagnosis that James makes. But I think there's a few other things I would say to caution against ownership as a concept, and especially home ownership, as important as it is, being out there on its own as all you need.
0: James, our two countries, Australia, Great Britain, per capita, wealthy countries, both in global terms and in the context of global history, exceptional wealth, unevenly spread, however, and getting more uneven, and in an environment which feels like it's increasingly, we're going backwards. How do you make sense of the changes, cultural and economic, that have transformed your country over the last generation or two and mine?
1: Well, I would say I think these are largely the consequences of choices. I think, you know, politics and history are a complicated mixture of structural factors that are sort of almost set in stone and choices that are made by, you know, people and groups of people. But if you want to be involved in politics, you have to have some sense that the decisions that individuals make on the spot matter. And particularly when it comes to home ownership, I think where we are today is almost entirely a consequence of public policy decisions. I think the statistics are quite damning in the UK. I'm sure they're similar in Australia. For the 25 to 34 age bracket, so, you know, almost precisely the age that most people want to be settling down and starting a family and you know, and for which they'll want a stable home to do that in, I think home ownership has reduced by about a third since the 90s. It seems to me that these are broadly public policy choices. Another interesting statistic, there's often this kind of narrative about there's simply not being enough land in the United Kingdom to build the homes we need. We're something like 4 million homes short of the homes we require in the UK to meet demand. And of course, Australia doesn't have this problem, but actually only 2% of land in England is used for residential use, so homes and gardens. Now, I come from a rural area in Dorset, and so I'm very alive to the concerns about loss of precious countryside. And I think it is systematically a subject that's ignored by Westminster. And I worry about that greatly. But, you know, just that point about the total amount of land available and how much of it is built upon, I think reveals the fact that these are public policy choices. And if we wanted to make it easier for people to become homeowners, we certainly could. And I think there's a very strong justification for promoting that.
0: The statistics you cite are mirrored in Australia. The new Anglicare report on home ownership shows also a fall in home ownership in that age cohort, 25 to 34, by about a third. 43% of people have got on the property ladder, 25 to 34 now. It used to be 60% in 1966. And again, you can put this down to policy settings. But what is the moral dimension of it?
1: Well, yeah, so just very quickly on the policy, I think it's something I've written in places, and I don't know how much it applies to Australia, but I think the right, at least in the UK, has become obsessed with the demographic that already owns at the expense of those who want to own. And that's kind of mirrored in fiscal policy, but monetary policy too, and this idea that a good housing market is one in which values keep on going up, and that supports the consumption of those who own property. But there's a political issue for conservatives there, which is that if you don't propagate a new generation of homeowners, if there's a certain group of people who are locked out of those opportunities, and generally speaking, property owners have views that, you know, are often compatible with conservatism, then you've got a problem, right? Because you've sort of got a constantly dwindling stock of people who might support you politically. But, you know, that's a political consideration. Morally, I worry that my

0: generation in particular is coming to all those kind of quite important moments in moral development and maturity later. We're independent later. We're financially secure and stable later. We've got the assets and resources to have a family life, and in my view, that's a critical part of the opportunity to flourish later. And so there is this, this thing about home ownership is not just a sort of narrow public policy economics question. It's a moral one, because I suspect, again, Max and I will agree that the state has a responsibility in providing the raw materials for people to flourish, even if we draw the line or the scope of that activity more narrowly or more widely.
1: It may be a moral question, but aren't you drawing the wrong moral conclusions from it? You say that the younger generation isn't getting into property ownership, therefore doesn't avail itself of the moral virtue that comes with the responsibility of ownership, when it can equally be argued that no, it's the immorality of their parents' generation who has priced them out of property ownership. The younger generation, that generation is moral, and it'll continue its moral development just having to rent on the journey.
0: Yes. Well, I wouldn't say there is anything immoral about renting. I hope that's not the conclusion I've drawn. And obviously, in a well-functioning housing market, it will address the needs of those who may want to rent. Maybe they're university students. Maybe they don't want to be fixed at a certain place in their young lives, and so on and so forth. So I'm not saying that, but in politics, you have to draw generalities, and you have to create rules and general statements about what might be good in general, much as there might be exceptions. And it is still the case that my generation, when you ask them, when you poll them, desperately want to own their own homes. And there's two things going on here. One is whether ownership is a good thing to support economically, and then separately, how do we ensure that we promote the forms of ownership that teach good moral lessons, that have a sort of wider significance for the values and outlook of a people. So, I suspect at some point in this conversation, we'll park that ownership question, and then we'll say, what are those moral and ethical values? But I don't for one minute think that if you got everyone to be a homeowner, we'd suddenly have a good and better society. I just think that in terms of forms of ownership that might promote a longer view, a sense of stake in a place, home ownership is a pretty good place to start. And not only that, it's something that people have an intuitive feel for. It's something that people already desire at some sort of basic level.
1: Mm. So, Max, if that desire isn't being met in the UK and Australia, what does this mean?
2: Well, I think the important thing, and James outlined it there, is that home ownership actually speaks to a first principle. Home ownership is important, but it's a second principle. The first principle is human dignity, I think. And so home ownership is one of those things that does speak to that. It's not that you need to own your home to live a good life or to flourish or to feel secure, but in a very real economic and tangible sense, those that own their own homes are just on a better footing for a number of reasons, because it is a reflection of human dignity in a market society like the United Kingdom and Australia. And so certainly as someone, from my time working in professional politics, in social policy, the most vulnerable Australians, and I suspect the most vulnerable British too, one of the common factors that runs across that group, whether singles, working age, families, retirees, are those that don't own their own homes. If you don't have security in where you're living, that can be a really destabilizing thing. And obviously at a social and economic level, that's problematic. But more importantly, at the level of human dignity, I think that can be deeply problematic. So I think it's a good thing to talk about. It's a worthy aspiration. It's something that governments need to do better at. We may not have the same challenges as the United Kingdom in the context of land, but we have our own bottlenecks. We have our own supply chain constraints. We have all kinds of issues with our zoning and planning and council approvals and, lack of construction resources and workers and all of those sorts of things. So I think countries like Australia and the United Kingdom need to do better. Yes, there's a supply shortage, but at the first principle level, we're talking about far deeper, far bigger issues around human dignity. And so addressing that has to go, I think, far beyond home ownership and far deeper than just what we have.
1: What do you think, James?
0: I think Max puts it very well. I think to me, and as I was writing the book, I discovered this very interesting set of thinkers It was funny, I discovered them in my late 20s and I'd done a PhD at Cambridge, so I don't know how I missed them. But this group of thinkers that wrote around the turn of the middle of the 20th century, and they were aligned with your kind of free markety writers like von Mises and Hayek, but they just sensed that there was something not quite there, there was something missing. And they often wrote about, you know, the demise of Christianity as a sort of anchoring moral framework, and all the kind of cultural and moral priors that are required to make a free market work. One of my favorites is an individual called Willem Röpke, and he talks about ownership as an anchor. And I think that's a really nice way of thinking about it. I mean, a society that promotes ownership and gives the opportunities of ownership is one that is kind of committed to the idea that decision-making should be taken close to the level of the individual and the family and the community, and one that doesn't prize ownership. And I suppose the opposite of strong property rights and personal ownership is one where decision-making and ownership is at a collective level, at the state level. The latter sort of draws away from, you know, that word that Max mentioned, which is human dignity, the idea that each individual is imbued with a moral conscience and free will, and therefore, as a human, deserves the opportunity to make their own choices between right and wrong and so on and so forth. I think that's a good way of thinking about this question of ownership. A society that promotes ownership is one that's committed to that ideal of human dignity. One that doesn't prize that has the potential to lose sight of the importance of individuals making moral decisions. Of course, the state has a role in society, and we can talk about that. But again, we're talking about generalities and rules here rather than exceptions.
1: But UK and Australia is the former, not the latter. We're both countries which do individualise ownership, are we not?
0: It's funny. I think we've ended up in a situation where we've got the most sensible thinkers in the liberal tradition say that rights and responsibilities have to go together. And if you don't have responsibility, then you can't have freedom. I think we've certainly got to a place where we treat the individual's right to choose and to enjoy their freedom. We've certainly promoted that in our societies. But when it comes to personal responsibility, you know, the owning of our actions, the idea that we are personally responsible for maybe the good things that come, but also the difficult things, the hard things, the things that we might not want to do, we've certainly lost a sense of that.
1: Like what? What things do we not take responsibility for?
0: Well, if you think about the growth of the size of the state in both our countries, and you'll forgive me if I don't know the statistics about Australia so well, but in the UK...
1: We just hit $1 trillion government. Gross government debt. That's funny that you should ask.
0: Well, I'm sure. I wonder how much of a political that issue is in Australia. The question of the public debt kind of, the salience of the public debt fluctuates in the UK. But just on the point that around 50 pence in every pound, it's not quite that, but around 50 pence in every pound is now consumed by government expenditure. You know, that's a very technical economic-y kind of thing, but just pair it back. What that means is that a whole series of things that we used to do ourselves are now being done by the state. We, you know, the principle of the welfare state, in at least in some people's articulations, is we will basically look after people from cradle to grave. And, you know, there are very well-intended motivations behind that. But in practical terms, what it means is things that we used to take responsibility for, we've asked the state to take responsibility for. I suppose in my mind, there's a point where the state doing things on our behalf kind of erodes that sentiment, that desire to take responsibility that I think is at the absolute root of a good society.
1: On ABC Radio National, we are asking mine, yours, or ours. We're looking at property ownership, the legacy we leave this generation and the next. We are with James Vitali, whose new book is The Ownership Society, How Bourgeois Values Can Save Britain. Also, we are with Max Jeganathan, who's a senior research fellow at the Centre for Public Christianity. So, Max, we have very different systems in the UK and Australia. the post-war Labor model in the UK has significantly more public ownership, significantly higher levels of public debt. Ours in Australia values the social safety net, but one that also incorporates lower taxes as a percentage of GDP, lower debt as a percentage of GDP in this country than the UK.
2: Yeah, I think both of our countries have a lot to learn from each other. And we certainly have a lot, I think, that could speak to the British experience and to their challenges. I think things like our superannuation scheme, how we do retirement incomes here, healthcare system, I think there's something there as well. We have a massive debt problem here too, nowhere near as massive as that in the UK, but it's a very real problem here. Public debt and private debt, I think, doesn't get enough media attention in Australia. But both of us, as market economies and market democracies, are trying to do this thing which is just simply not possible. We all want a Scandinavian welfare system with a Dubaian tax system.
1: By which you mean a government that pays for everything and a taxpayer that pays for nothing.
2: That's right. And that's not possible. It doesn't matter what part of the political spectrum you're on. When I worked in politics, people from both sides, right-thinking, intelligent people from both sides, knew that to be the case. And so we have to be sensible about getting the numbers to add up. Now, the question then becomes, well, what are the principles you put underneath it for that to happen? And this is where things like home ownership, private property rights are important fruit and markers, but I don't think they're enough as the soil from which you can grow the kinds of things that, you know, that James is talking about in his book and that I think we all want to see regardless of where you are on the political spectrum. But I think it can be, and this is where my concerns really are, when I look through human history, certainly in countries like the UK and Australia, it can be, if we're not careful, a blurry drift or even a slippery slope from the Edmund Burkes to the Margaret Thatchers and then to the Ayn Rands and then pretty soon after that to the Nietzsches and even to the Machiavellis. And so I agree that a big part of the problem is a moral one and is even a spiritual one where the Christian moral framework that used to anchor a lot of the thinking underneath our institutions and systems has been either lost or at best eroded. But reclaiming that needs, I think, us to reclaim at a very public and private level all aspects of human dignity. Ownership is one of those, but I think also we've got to keep on the table at the same level ideals like compassion and justice. And the Christian ideal of dignity also has to come alongside the Christian doctrine of brokenness and sin. And this is where I'm a little bit concerned. If we just kind of say to people, it's about self-reliance and ownership, you've got to go it alone, I worry that that will turn us inward and we will become atomized. And so I completely support the idea that we need to be owners, that the market has to work, but we also need to be neighbours as well. And ownership has to come alongside stewardship too. And so I think that's where we probably draw different lines on where and how that happens.
1: So you're saying Christian teaching is that we should have a Scandinavian-style public welfare system and health system with Scandinavian-style high taxes?
2: No, that's not where I would do it. That's not the way I would do it.
1: But at the same time, you don't want Dubai-style.
2: No, exactly right. And this is where there's got to be nuance in this debate. I think it was, you know, the great Winston Churchill who said that the best definition of tyranny is the removal of all nuance. And so these debates around where you draw these lines, where you put your tax rates and where the state helps and how the state intervenes are really complex and nuanced things. The challenge with democracies is they're often debated and talked about in highly reductive and overly simplistic terms with broad brushstrokes. Whereas I think, you know, as an example, Australia, we have a significant family benefits, pension, social benefit system, but it's also incredibly targeted. It's actually the most targeted government support system on the planet. And so you could say that it could be targeted better, but broadly speaking, we use means tests, we use assets tests, we use income tests, we use family situations in order to target support to those who need it most. So we can have better public conversations around how that can be better. But at the same time, on the other side, we've got to make sure that we're protecting things like aspiration, industry, entrepreneurialism. We're acknowledging and recognizing people who are taking risk. We're not demonizing and stigmatizing those who do well in the market, but we're not forgetting the vulnerable and leaving them alone. That all might seem a bit too centrist to a lot of your listeners, but the reality is we need some, if dare I say, radical centrism that actually brings nuance barging back into the public square.
1: And James, do we lose nuance when we say government should be low taxing, low spending from a conservative perspective?
0: Yeah, well, I'll answer from a conservative perspective, but I think maybe I'll answer from a Christian one too. I think Max was right to dodge, but to answer your question about whether Christian moral views lead to a particular political view or particular view on economics, and to answer that negatively, because I think it's quite important that we don't claim the Christian moral inheritance for a particular political tradition, because it is one of those, or should be one of those few things that can provide sort of unity and commonality, even from, you know, people of different political views. Max says there's a sort of a slippery slope. He put it very eloquently, where you might drift from Burke to Thatcher to Rand. Perhaps that there's some truth in that. I think the path to a decent good society is a narrow one, because I think there's a slippery slope on the other side, which is this sense that, you know, to go from the undeniable truth that the state has an important role to play in building a good society, we go from that to seeing every socioeconomic problem in our society as the state's to solve. And in one of your remarks, James, you said you were talking about this idea of whether we see problems as, you know, a society's problems to solve, or whether they're our problem to solve, and therefore implicitly yours and my problem to solve. Funny enough, it's of course Thatcher who's famous for this quote that there's no such thing as society. It's fundamentally misunderstood quote. Thatcher, as much as anyone, was, you know, being raised in a very Christian household, was deeply aware that there was there was a thing such as society, but it wasn't some actor that's independent of us that we can just load our responsibilities onto. It was a collection of individuals and families who make decisions and are neighbours to one another. In terms of that slippery slope point that I raised about government, I worry that every time we take a big social problem in Britain, but I'm sure this is the case in Australia, and our first reaction is to say, well, how can the government intervene to solve this? We carry on this erosion of this ethic, which is, how can we take personal responsibility for this issue that is facing, you know, our fellow countrymen and women? You know, for a Christian, that perturbs me, I suppose. The parable of the Good Samaritan is all about the personal decision of an individual to help another. And it wouldn't make much sense if the Good Samaritan was kicked across the road, you know, by a taxman and then compelled to help their neighbour. It's the fact that they choose to do good that makes that act virtuous. And of course, there are some big social problems that can't be solved by, you know, individuals acting alone, and that there's coordination problems and so on and so forth. And Max cited a few areas where I think we can learn from Australia. I think that's true. Definitely on pensions is something I've looked at, and healthcare. But we have to create the sort of society where individuals look at problems and they say, I can do something about this. And I might not be able to do it on my own, but I can do it with my family, or I can do it in combination with other people that live in my local area. And when you erode that sentiment, you actually, you create demand for the state, create less of an ability to solve these issues.
1: But James, isn't paying tax just a national version of that communal response that you're speaking of? Sure, tax is compulsory, but why does that mean it's paying it is not virtuous?
0: So there is, you know, conservatives certainly believe in the idea of the safety net. Churchill probably articulated it better than anyone, a line above which all are free to rise and none are free to fall below. And there is an extent to which the, you know, tax and spend and the state is a manifestation of our shared obligations to one another. I don't deny that. But I think we must be able to see instances where that's not the case, where the government is basically shuffling money around from different people and is treating individuals as means to ends that it itself sets. When that happens, then that isn't the same thing as the sense of shared, you know, the manifestation of shared obligations. It's basically a version of engineering which forgets this point which Max introduced earlier, that is human dignity and the idea that we should start with individuals and their families rather than designing a society at the level of government.
1: So what about your country's beloved National Health Service or Australia's Medicare system?
0: Well, Beveridge, who obviously wrote the the Beveridge Report, and is basically the architect of the welfare state in Britain, even he said that the hallmark of a free society is one in which there's vigorous free activity and voluntary

0: for activity outside of the remit of the state. And I don't think he ever envisaged a society in which the state did everything for us. In fact, he suggested that that might be the hallmark of a totalitarian society. So to Max's point about nuance, yes, there's a vital role for the state to play. But to my mind, at least in the UK context, it's crossed that line today and is now doing things that are actively harming the sentiment or the propensity of people in this country to take responsibility for things themselves.
1: Max, we do see it's self-evidently true in UK that, you know, you go to a hospital emergency room, the wait is markedly different to what it was but 10 years ago. Australians have their own experience of dealing with public health, good and bad. I know you have a personal, intimate experience of this when you had an emergency in your family.
2: Yeah, that's right. And I think on healthcare, I'm a bit firmer and a bit more reluctant to compromise, because I think healthcare is just one of those things that speaks directly to dignity as well. I think it's a good counterpoint to something like ownership.
1: Do you want to share the anecdote of what happened?
2: Well, yeah, I mean, I got two anecdotes actually that work quite well, because my wife and I had our first child while I was studying in the UK. And so we had our first child and were able to afford that largely because of the National Health Service over there. And as Australians, there's a charge that you pay to get your, when you get your visa to go to the UK as a student. And so that was all made possible. We had, I know not every experience in NHS is like this, but we had an incredibly smooth and efficient experience through that. And then since being back in Australia, a member of my family, my wife, had to be rushed to hospital here, had emergency surgery to have her appendix out. And that was only really possible financially for us because of Australia's public health system too. And so I think I agree that we need to find ways of streamlining, of making things efficient. And there are many aspects of government activity all over the place in both of our countries where that can and should happen. Healthcare is one of those places where we should look for efficiencies, but not, I think, cut access. Or even when you start making people pay for things, I know there's good debates to be had around co-payments and thresholds and things like that. But I think the level of healthcare someone gets shouldn't be determined by their bank balance or their ability to pay. I think that's one of those baseline things, that line below which no one should be allowed to fall. I think healthcare is one of those hills, I think, that the concept of human dignity can quite literally and philosophically live or die on, if you like. In other areas of striving for smaller government and a greater role for individuals, communities and the private sector, I totally agree with that. I totally agree with that in principle. And we in Australia are in a similar arm wrestle to the UK to try and make sure that it's not our public sector that's driving economic growth. And that is a constant challenge and a constant battle. And I agree that if we're going to foster things like innovation, aspiration, entrepreneurship, industry, all of those things, that we need to do better at that. But I think this idea of dignity is catered to best by centre-left governments when they're focused on compassion and justice, and it's catered to best by centre-right governments when they're focused on ownership and enterprise and freedom. And so I think the challenge for all governments and future governments of our two nations is to try and get that balance right, to not give away the other side of the flank in order to further what we want. So regardless of where you are on the political spectrum, I think those ideals have to hang together. The problem is, of course, in politics, it is necessarily to some degree a trade-off between, you know, the major parties that have run our two countries. The place where these ideals all do hold together perfectly coherently is in the Christian moral framework and in the Christian message. And so not to just put this answer as a layer over the top, but I think the metaphysics of all of this, like the first principles of this, are where the real action is. This needs to start with, I think, a battle for hearts and minds, where we're kind of building the moral soil out of which these political and economic fruit can then grow, the fruits of things like ownership and justice and fairness and enterprise and self-reliance from both sides of politics. But it's the soil that we need to focus more on as a society. And I think to coin a term, metaphobia, if you like, of modern liberal secular democracies might be more of a problem than perhaps what governments have done, though I think governments from both sides of politics have played their part in getting us to where we are.
1: Well, James, that soil that Max speaks of, insofar as it's Christian soil, there's no agreement about that, because you have Christian socialism, the idea that, you know, Jesus and his early followers, everything was held in common. It was the wealthy who were judged. Leviticus 25, the Jubilee, the compulsory redistribution of property every 50 years commanded by God, no less. And equally, Christian teaching can invert this.
0: Which is the wonderful thing about the Christian tradition. And it's the thing that gave various polities across the world a cohesiveness and a coherency through time, even when people just disagree politically. And that's why we, Max put it very well, why we should be very, very concerned about the erosion of that kind of moral framework that our economies used to sit in. Because once you believe that economies are basically value neutral and that they're amoral, to use a term, then you start to get all these kind of quite perverse outcomes.
1: Like what?
0: This, you know, the sense that a free market is an end in itself and it should be pursued dogmatically. I mean, the reason why I believe in a free market is because I think it's the best means for building a society in which human dignity is promoted. Because, you know, to return to that idea of an anchor, the free market is more likely to see as important the idea that individuals make their own decisions for themselves, and a society that's built on a state-led approach is more likely to compromise that dignity. I think with Christian moral framework, particularly the writing of John Paul II, is that, you know, the highest good is the giving of self to others, and that's what, you know, sacrifice, and that's what true goodness consists in, and what compassion really is a function of. And, you know, a society that creates scope for people to do that is a good one, and one in which those opportunities are removed from people is a less Christian one. That's what I draw from the Christian faith. And I think actually in many ways it's entirely compatible with visions of society from the left. And you think of those Christian socialists in the past, some of them, you said, are very supportive of the growth of the welfare state, but some were less so, some were sceptical. And there's a more kind of communitarian tradition on the left, which is about, you know, the mutuals and community life, and you know, they were just as concerned that the state might be excising responsibilities that used to be properly held at the level of the family and the community.
2: I think there's definitely something in that, and it kind of gets back to this need to be nuanced and to kind of just pick and choose based on the current political, economic, social, and cultural climate of what needs to be done to improve things. There's at any given time, a million markers of flourishing that the political class and our, you know, democratic systems are grappling with and struggling with. I think we probably happen to just differ, and this speaks to the ongoing tension between the centre-left and centre-right of politics on the degree to which we trust people when they've made it to send the elevator back down, to send the lift back down, to reach out and to help people out. And so I think, yes, the fostering of philanthropy and goodness and compassion and charity and all of those things, that's exactly how society should work. That is the, you know, Christian model of flourishing and the Christian model of compassion. But the levels of human brokenness, regardless of whether you're Christian or not, regardless of where you are politically, is such that I don't think we can always be trusted to take care of those more vulnerable than us in our own strength and out of our own resources. And so I probably just think that there's a slightly larger role for that support and assistance to be structuralized, if you like, to actually be built into the system. But obviously, if you go too far down that path, then you end up with, you know, perverse disincentives and so forth, as James has correctly written on. So, you know, we have this economics of scarcity and we have a psychology of convenience and entitlement. And so I agree that that needs to be dealt with. But I think we just need to be careful to keep other players alongside ownership, the players of compassion and of justice and of care, and of stewardship and of neighbourliness at the table as well, and to keep a very close watching brief on those, both as citizens and as governments.
1: Compel them to be at the table. This is what it comes down to. Compulsion, James, what do you say?
0: Yeah, I've always felt that, you know, if we believe that some sort of basic freedom is necessary to allow people to choose to do good, it's always seemed to me that that also is the freedom to not do good and to not do well,
2: right.
0: And to be selfish, and to be human, to be broken, to use Max's phrase. And my sense was that the opportunity, the value of that opportunity to do good basically outweighed the risk of doing ill. You know, you have to design a society which has the safety net below which no one can fall and people are free to rise. But where you set that line should be very permissive of human freedom. And I think it speaks to a more general point about risk in our society, and how prepared we are to let people try new things and do different things and not succeed. It's an extremely tricky question, but I think about it in terms of local government. You know, we've got a new prime minister in the UK in Andy Burnham, who speaks a lot about devolution and communities having greater say over how public, you know, services and so on and so forth are run in their local communities. But I suspect that's going to butt into his commitments to a deep sense of equality, a sense that people's outcomes broadly should be comparable and similar across society. But you can't have that if you're going to promote a genuine freedom to try to do different things and hopefully do really good things. It's a tricky one, and it's a tricky balance to strike. I suspect we've probably got it slightly wrong in our society at the moment.
2: Yeah, and I think I certainly agree with that. The idea of equality of outcomes is certainly not where we should be, not what we should be striving for. And I think that the trick will be to find individuals, leaders, and systems of thinking that can balance the tension between aspiration and injustice, suffering, people being left behind together, and to balance those out, as opposed to it just being a question about equality versus inequality, because that really hasn't got us anywhere for hundreds of years. And so I think that's why we've got to go deep down into the first principles. If we're going to balance all of those things up, we need to look beyond ourselves. We need transcendent reference points. That's not to be theocratic about things. Obviously, we're plural societies with people of all faiths and many people of no faith. But I think these first principles really need an important seat at the table in the public square to kind of model, if you like, to the political class and to the political discourse that these things don't need to be chosen between. They can actually be synthesized at some levels. And then I think our politics gets more mature and we can elevate the conversation where political choices and democratic choices are really about competing visions of how you synthesize those, as opposed to what I think we have now in both of our countries, sadly, with some exception, which is really about broad brush strokes that pigeonhole one side or the other side, that is deeply tribalizing, that's deeply divisive and polarizing, and from which you can't really have constructive discussions, you know, like we've had today.
1: Well, this brings us to an important moment, James, because Australia and the UK politically polarized increasingly, turning to extremes of left and right. The collective wealth of both countries, substantially greater than in decades past. However, the inequality gap between top and bottom has never been wider. So how does this sit with this, you know, Christian neighbourliness, which you're both speaking about?
0: What an excellent question. I think the statistics on inequality are difficult and complicated, and often that statement is made that inequality has never been higher. I think there have been studies to show that might not be true. Particularly the works of Thomas Piketty have been scrutinised quite closely. Funny enough, it gets us back to the housing issue. The increase in inequality in recent decades can almost entirely be accounted for by housing wealth inequality, which again is a function of public policy. On the polarisation point, I've thoroughly enjoyed this conversation. For someone who's quite combative and likes arguing, I found much to agree with Max on. And I probably, it's again, nomenclature, I probably wouldn't describe myself as a centrist, but in fact, I definitely wouldn't. But Max's point about synthesis, I think you get that in the Christian tradition, which is why I've drawn on it so much in my own thinking. That idea that humans need both a sense of standing apart, of being individuals and personalities, and belonging. There's obviously a very strong Christian, deep Christian argument for those things. There's also a humanist one. Immanuel Kant writes about asocial sociability. There is something there which is lost by the statism that I think characterizes the left in our

0: country and a sort of libertarian liberalism that has infected parts of the right, where you decouple that synthesis of being a human, of needing to stand apart and be an individual and needing to belong. And if you focus relentlessly on that synthesis that Max speaks about and which I believe in, then I think you get to some quite common sense policies that most of the public would support. Just to take one example, of course, we're discussing social care in this country, and Andy Burnham has spoken a lot about how we solve social care. I did find it very depressing that the first, you know, as soon as the issue is raised, it's, you know, how can we make it more like a system where it's totally socialized and it's run by the state, instead of looking to what communities can do, what other systems have tried in the Netherlands or in Singapore, for example, where there is a kind of better blend of personal responsibility and social obligation and how those things can be fostered. There's a lot to be learned from the Christian tradition about human nature and how our policies should be shaped by our sense of human nature rather than seeking to shape it.
1: Well, Max, just to wrap up, where could things be in a couple of generations from now? What will it mean if we're a people who rents everything from our homes to our music to our movies, even our future, you know, our superannuation account, which we have, but we can't tap into it until we get to a certain age? Yeah, do you see that as the future?
2: I think it's always hard to predict there. One thing that is clear is that we need to think proactively about where we're going. The world as we know it and the markets as we know them and this idea of liberal rationalism, or whatever we want to call it, is not neutral. It's not amoral. It has deep moral undercurrents. It has deep metaphysical undercurrents. So if we don't think about it, if we don't have these sorts of conversations, then we will keep drifting to a place that will actually probably sadly betray the competing ideals from both sides. And that'll be an erosion of human dignity. I know there's a lot of despondency and despair out there at the moment, probably more so than we've seen for a long time in the public square in the UK and in Australia and in many other countries too. But, you know, there's that moment. I'm a very, very amateur marathon runner. And there's this moment in every marathon at about the 30-kilometre mark where, you know, you're just questioning why you ever got into running in the first place. And at that point, you just have to put one foot in front of the other. Yeah, and keep going. And I think that may be where we are as democratic societies living in market economies, trying to work for common flourishing and also work to further individual dignity. You know, it was Edmund Burke that said, and James quoted this correctly in his book, "What is liberty without wisdom and virtue?" And so I think a public conversation where we are drawing on ancient wisdom and we are focusing internally as much as externally on virtue, on personal formation, on doing what we can with what we've got, I think is a pretty good place to start.
1: And James?
0: I actually think Max's note is a really good one to end on. For democracies more broadly, if we can get to a place where politicians and the public sphere is defined by a debate about what it is to be a good society, what it is to do good again, that would be really good. The idea that social policy and our questions about the economy are infused with questions about what it is to be decent and to promote human dignity, that would be a much richer debate. And I think we'd find that actually that sense of polarization would diminish, because fundamentally we all, you know, even if we're not aware of it, we draw on this rich moral tradition that we've inherited. And reminding ourselves of its existence and drawing upon it again will not only, as I said, improve the public debates that we're having in our respective countries, we might find that it reduces that sense of polarisation too.
1: Well, on that note, we have reached the end of this edition of God Forbid, but I do want to thank our guests for being a part of it. James Vitale, thank you.
0: Thank you. It's been an absolute pleasure.
1: James's new book by Polity Press, The Ownership Society, How Bourgeois Values Can Save Britain. Also, Max Jeganathan. Thank you, Max, for being on the show again.
2: Thank you, James, and thank you, James.
1: Max is a senior research fellow at the Centre for Public Christianity. 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Big thanks to producer Amanda Roberts. I'm James Carlton. Until next week, remember to be good. This has been God Forbid.

0: 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But if it's not signed off by a lawyer, you have a risk.
1: What happens when families fight to claim the millions?
0: A lot of wills don't contain much of the deceased's wishes.
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2: ABC News. Good morning, I'm Simon Lauder. Rescue efforts in Nepal are continuing with emergency teams searching debris-filled tunnels for hundreds of workers feared trapped after devastating floods struck 10 days ago. Tim Wharton reports.
3: In a boost for rescue efforts, 30-year-old Sanjay Sah and 45-year-old Kabir Mahajan were pulled from the tunnels of a hydro power site. They are the first to be found alive in the tunnels since a flash flood struck the region last week. But hundreds of others are still believed to be trapped underground across six different sites. Rescue efforts are being hampered by thick mud, rock and collapsed sections of the tunnels. More than 1,200 people have been killed across Nepal and Tibet after deadly flash floods 10 days ago. But major questions remain about victims on the Chinese side. While Nepali authorities provide regular updates on search and rescue efforts, information about those who have died and are missing is being tightly restricted by the Chinese government.
2: A mistrial has been declared in the case of US mother Lindsay Clancy, accused of murdering her three children in their Massachusetts home in 2023. Ms. Clancy was charged with three counts of first-degree murder in the deaths of her three children, 5-year-old Cora, 3-year-old Dawson and 8-month-old Callan. Ms. Clancy did not deny killing her children, but her lawyer argued she had been suffering from postpartum psychosis and should not be held criminally responsible. Over 7 days of deliberations, jurors repeatedly told the judge they could not come to a decision and were ordered to keep trying to come to a unanimous verdict. Prosecutors must now decide whether to try Ms. Clancy again with a new jury or whether to offer her a plea deal. The US Treasury has issued new sanctions against a Turkish bank over its alleged ties with Iran, claiming it had helped Tehran transfer oil revenue from China to Turkey, where it was converted to cash and gold. The BBC's Jacob Evans reports.
4: This is the latest move by the US government as part of its Operation Economic Outcast. With the war launched by Washington and Israel in February continuing to push energy prices up, the Trump administration is looking for ways to isolate the Iranian economy. The sanctions on this small investment bank and two of its subsidiaries will see them cut off from the dollar-based financial system and their assets frozen. Anyone doing business with the bank could also face secondary sanctions. Last week, the Emirati branch of Egypt's bank Misr was hit with similar sanctions.
2: Britain's Reform UK leader Nigel Farage claims the party has done nothing wrong after an undercover investigation alleged it broke electoral law by arranging for a foreign donor to pay for political polling. The investigation, broadcast by Britain's Channel 4, concluded that two senior figures in the party arranged for a US company to pay more than $56,000 for three opinion polls commissioned by the party. Such an arrangement could breach British laws on political funding, which ban foreign donations. Mr. Farage, a veteran Brexit campaigner who's under parliamentary investigation over earlier donations, says the investigation aimed to catch the party out.
5: Make no mistake, this was an exercise in entrapment. Let me be clear. The party has done nothing wrong, taken no illegal money. In fact, no money was taken at all.
2: The Kremlin says the possibility of a Ukraine peace settlement remains, but there's no concrete basis for it now. Russia has also declined to confirm if US negotiators Steve Witkoff and Jared Kushner are due to visit Moscow in coming days. Back home, and a total fire ban is in place across Greater Sydney today, with the region facing extreme fire danger. The ban came into effect at midnight with hot and windy conditions forecast across the region. The Rural Fire Service is urging residents to check their bushfire plans and make sure their properties are fire ready. No fires can be lit in the open during the ban and all fire permits are suspended. A bull bred in the New South Wales Central West has become the most expensive beef animal ever sold in Australia at $420,000. Stud principal at Millamurra, Angus Ross Thompson, who sold the bull, says it holds genes for everything cattle farmers chase, from calving ease to strong weight gains. Mr. Thompson says interested parties from around the world have already ex-

0: expressed interest in the bull's genetics.
1: There's been a lot of interest. There's interest from New Zealand, North America. But that, first things first, he has collected frozen semen, so that's great, but you've got to get the semen before you can sell it. So he'll be going off to a semen collection centre imminently.
0: You're up to date with the latest ABC News.

0: Hello, Alex Barwick with you for this weekend edition of Australia Wide. We hit the road in Western Australia, where small gripes and big demands from entitled tourists travelling in remote areas is taking the shine off bush hospitality.
1: I had an old fellow come up to me and he was so angry, there was spit coming out of his mouth, and he's demanding his money back because we put him down on an ocean view campsite and the waves were too loud.
0: Meanwhile, in far north Queensland, one woman is doing everything she can to get bush foods firmly on the mainstream menu.
2: There's sandpaper figs, there's peach berries, there's tamarind, a young

0: market.
1: And?
2: You're wasting your time working for me. You should go and get your own pub. And from there, one thing led to another, here I am.
1: You'll meet the man who spent much of his life buying up rundown pubs and bringing them new life. My name's Alex Barwick. This is the weekend edition of Australia Wide on Radio National, coming to you from Urrunda Country in Mbantwa, Alice Springs. We're now more than a week on from the catastrophic Nepal floods. Shocking images of the devastation continue to fill our news and social media feeds. They show how people's lives, homes and land have been lost and have become unrecognisable. The ever-growing Nepali community in Australia is in deep grief, from our cities to the small country towns that so many now call home. Family and friends are trying to comprehend the scale of the disaster, while others have headed back to Nepal to help in the search for loved ones. The official death toll sits at more than 1,200 now, with well over 4,000 people still missing. Mona Ulak is the Chair of Multicultural Community Services of Central Australia and a member of the Nepali community in Alice Springs. I spoke with her earlier about how the disaster has affected the Nepali community of the Northern Territory.
3: When we are talking about how we are affected emotionally, and large number of people, they have lost their family members. Some have already flown to Nepal and some have their families missing and not knowing where to go or how to find out. So all they have been doing helplessly is, my people are missing, putting their images and photos in the social media. And I'm aware that from Central Australia, from Alice Springs, a couple of families already flown back to Nepal to help rescue team and also find their friends and families. One of the young family members living in Alice Springs, it is believed that she has lost her mom's side and dad's side, both families, entire families, washed away. And also one of the engineers working in the Northern Territory government here in Central Australia, he lost his brother who was working in, used to work in one of the hydropower projects as an engineer, and found that his body was found.
1: A week on now, how hard has it been trying to get information from on the ground in Nepal?
3: It is very, very difficult at this stage because the communication towers just collapse as those villages and towns washed away. Communication has been the difficult and tricky situation at this stage. So people are just relying on how much the government has released the information in terms of missing people and also people we lost.
1: I don't know how much communication you're having with those local families from here in Central Australia and across the territory that have gone back, but what will it mean for them travelling back to Nepal and trying to look for loved ones?
3: It is very difficult for them to even find and collect themselves first with courage, with confidence and with hope that they will find their people who are missing still. And for them who already knew their loved ones gone. This is one reason that we have had a candlelit vigil last Sunday. More than 200 people attended, the community, Nepalese community, and people who love from the wider community who visited Nepal, who love Nepal and who care Nepalese families living here. So it was kind of heartwarming for us to see people coming and showing their concern and care and love towards us. I think our strength lies in, particularly in difficult time like this, when we all come together.
1: One of those at the vigil in Alice Springs was a Nepali man named Madhu Pathy. He actually lives out in the remote community of Santa Teresa, about 80 kilometres to the southeast of Alice Springs. He spoke to our reporter Tori Ellis about his best friend who's missing.
4: I had my best mate who lives in Brisbane. He was there in Nepal, and then he was on that hot spot, and we didn't hear any message after, you know, that flood. He was live just 2 hours before the flood from the border side, and then after 2 hours, no one has heard anything about him. He's, you know, we spent 3 years in tiny room in Nepal when we were in college, when teenager. And that recalls, you know, the, every time since Wednesday evening, you know, it's a very hard time. I can imagine it's a very hard time because he's my best mate. And then I can imagine the families, you know, who lost their immediate family there. It's very, very tough time. I'm just waiting about the miracles, you know, that we heard about that. And then why not miracles about my friend, about my, you know, our families who's missing, you know. There is still hope. And then and people working hard for that too.
1: Madhu waiting for a miracle in the hope of locating his best friend there. Mona, you spoke at the vigil in Alice Springs about how you very much hope that the world's attention doesn't move on quickly. Why is that so important?
3: It is very, very important to entire world know that this sort of scale of catastrophic natural disaster happened in Nepal. It can happen anywhere. We're in a time that we need to be more aware about how global warming happening in entire world. Also from the humanities point of view, Nepal is in emergency situation at these days. Nepal and its people who are still missing and who badly needs support to rescue them with the basic needs and for survival, it's time to help each other.
1: That was Mona Ulak, the Chair of Multicultural Community Services of Central Australia, speaking with me earlier. And if you'd like to help support the thousands affected by this crisis, the ABC is supporting the Emergency Action Alliance member charities and their local partners. Just search for the link to donate on the ABC News website.
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1: We'll head to northern WA now. Nitpicking customers are not new, but there was a time in the outback when it was considered a luxury to find yourself a cold beer, a hot shower, and an air-conditioned room. Isolated communities, roadhouses, and tourist camps get food, fuel, and furniture trucked in from hundreds of kilometres away, and electricity, water, toilets, and telecommunications can be fragile systems. But as Mickey Cusack reports, holidaymakers are now demanding more creature comforts than ever.
5: If you're heading into the WA outback, there's a few things you should probably pack. Sunscreen, maybe your tent, spare tyre, water, obviously, and apparently earplugs. Some remote tourism operators say a small but growing number of visitors are turning up with some very big expectations, including one traveller who wanted his money back because the waves were too loud.
6: I had an old fellow come up to me and he was so angry. There was spit coming out of his mouth and he's demanding his money back because we put him down on an Ocean View campsite and the waves were too loud. I mean, you go out of your way to give him a good campsite and, you know, watch the whales go past but Jesus, he was angry. Quite amazing, especially for someone that's retired and on holiday.
5: Yeah, that was the waves at an oceanfront campsite, and that's just

0: one of the complaints being heard at Quabba Station in the Gascoyne. That was Tim Meacham. He's the station owner and jackaroo at Quabba. And it's a similar story further up. Midway along the Kimberley's famous Gibb River Road, the small number of staff at the Mount Barnett Roadhouse might be simultaneously jugging 50 vehicles, queuing for fuel and people packed into the general store. And co-manager Matt Hawke says he's seeing an increase in entitled tourist behaviour while he's juggling that workload.
1: I think these days I see a lot more of people saying, I've read this and I've been told this and I've seen this on the internet. And they're telling us how things are, whereas it used to be they'd come to the locals for advice. And it's definitely a change of the way people access information, of course, and social media. And they are doing it for that photo op. And not everyone. I mean, there's a million people on that road that are having such a beautiful, wholesome time. But there are a lot of people pushing rapid travel, getting the photo, posting it. And they're glossing over the realities of living and working and travelling on the road.
0: That disconnect between reality and social media is something that Quabba Station is also experiencing.
2: There is such a disconnect between us and town, the metropolitan area, that people are coming out here and they have no bloody idea what they're coming into. They just haven't done their research properly and they think it's a bit like, you know, like the city. Their expectations are just a lot higher than where they've planned their trip. There is so much magnificent footage out there these days that, and the drones certainly, you could almost blame it for a bit of false advertising because, you know, the shots that those drones take are just magnificent. And when you actually get here and look out, you go, well, how the hell did that photo look so good?
0: Back at the Gip, Mr. Hawke thinks that the change in behaviour stems from inaccurate information being so accessible on social media from influencers and a growing reliance on digital information instead of the locals who are on the ground and have that knowledge.
1: And I've noticed over the last few years that the amount of misinformation, and whether it's deliberate or whether it's probably more likely just that they're working off old information and they're trying so hard to get their social media following that they are not fact-checking themselves at all. These and other influencers that put out information for people on the Gibb saying, go do these 10 gorges, don't miss these 12 places, you know, and it's always list-based and, you know, it reads really well until you click into it and you go, hang on, that gorge has been closed for 4 years. That establishment has not done accommodation for 3 years. This one's been closed by the traditional owners because people trashed it. And the last post that I saw, I actually counted, and I think it was 6 inaccuracies on this list of 12 things.
0: And look, the operators are eager to reassure it's only 1% of people making these issues. But when it comes to that 1%, they might rather a cranky animal than a cranky tourist.
2: At the end of all of this, I would far rather have to deal with a mob of cranky ewes trying to put them through a gate for half a day than dealing with a cranky tourist.
3: Mickey Cusack reporting there. My name's Alex Barwick. It's lovely to have your company on this weekend edition of Australia Wide. You would never know it, but every day the earth is quietly humming. The sound was discovered years ago, but the cause has remained a mystery for years. Now scientists believe the hum could be related to ocean waves, and they've managed to record it. Chris Lewis has this story.
4: Amongst the constant noise of traffic and suburbia, the earth is quietly humming away. It's an ultra-low frequency vibration and was first detected back in the 1960s. And usually, it's undetectable to the human ear. But, armed with the recordings from 30 seismic stations around the world, University of Melbourne's Earthquake Research Group and planet scientist Rowan Byrne has sped it up so we can hear just what the Earth sounds like. It's very faint, but helping to provide some contrast, Mr. Byrne says something just happened to bump into the recording.
5: Immediately, I saw that there was some big signal at the beginning here, and I didn't really know what had caused it, but then I noticed the shape. I could tell in that moment it was definitely an earthquake, and it was a pretty big one.
4: But what exactly is making the hum? Adam Pascal

0: Pascal, who's a chief scientist at the Seismology Research Centre in Melbourne, and says it's widely believed it's caused by the pressure of swells in the ocean.
1: So it's a signal, a seismic signal, a very small vibration that can be picked up by seismometers, and it seems to be very regular.
0: He says it's a new idea that needs to be researched more.
1: So something that really hasn't been clearly explained, the latest paper that's been published in Nature confirmed that as their theory of why this is happening, is these fluid reservoirs in the shallow crust that's interacting with these ocean swells causing this mysterious signal.
0: Sea waves generate many different frequencies and each is unique. Rowan Byrne describes it like an orchestra warming up, and each instrument is playing its own notes. And the idea that something as simple as an ocean wave sending vibrations through the entire planet gives Mr. Byrne a new perspective on the sound of the sea.
2: So Earth is in effect like a vast and incredibly complex instrument, constantly being struck, shaken, set ringing by the forces acting upon it.
0: His team are so intrigued by the hum, they plan to investigate its origins further.
3: Thanks to Chris Lewis with that story. Now to far north Queensland. Celebrity chefs and cooking shows have very much helped introduce native ingredients to people who've never heard of bush foods like lemon myrtle or wattle seed. But it's people like Samantha Martin, known as the Bush Tucker Woman, who are working to make bush foods mainstream. Reporter Amanda Cranston decided to take a look and taste firsthand.
4: On this walk, I've noticed there's different trees that are growing quite wild, and then also some trees that had been purposely planted. What I discovered was this little wild sandpaper

0: You make a lot with the leaves as well, and lemon myrtle is one that you do so many different recipes with. I can smell it right now as you're boiling it on the stove at the moment to make tea, but you also make a really lovely cordial with it.
1: Yeah, I do. So I like to mix up my cordials and my teas. So lemon myrtle, I call it the queen of the herbs because it can be, it's so versatile. It's not just used for cooking, but it can be used for medicinal reasons as well. Beauty care, so a lot of people are putting it in soaps and creams because it has the high concentrations of vitamins and minerals in the lemon myrtle leaf, and it actually is quite oily. Now with the tea that you are smelling, I do have some bell cherries. So it's a tea you can drink hot, or you can cool it down, add some ice and drink it as an iced tea. And then you can put soda water with it and turn it into a cordial. So they're so versatile.
0: I am loving the smell of that lemon myrtle.
2: It's so good, isn't it?
1: So I thought I'd make us a nice wild caught barramundi with lemon myrtle and wattle seed rub, maybe some garlic butter as well with some lemon myrtle dust in that as well. And then we're going to finish that off with some finger limes I collected from the Bush Tucker Cultural Gardens, some lemon aspen. I thought I'd just go all citrus out today.
0: So when did you first find that you loved cooking? How did it start for you?
1: A lot of our food came from out in the bush. We learnt a lot of what was in season that we had to forage and then create into something. So it was always guana on the hot coals, or barramundi or brim from out of the rivers and creeks and billabongs. But then I'd watch my mum when she'd get some nice fresh beef. She would turn it into corned beef, a roast, cook it fresh on the fire on the hot coals, like a dirty steak. Big stews and big curries, but she was a very basic bush cook. I'm about trying to introduce bush tucker into people's kitchen and make people feel okay to use it and brave enough to use it. I mean, I'd love people to think, rather than using rosemary and thyme, let's use some lemon myrtle, let's use some wattle seeds. Rather than using lemons and limes, we have finger limes, we have lemon aspen. They pack a punch with beautiful citrus flavours. Don't be afraid to use even like the game meats, the kangaroos and the crocodile. So I got some nice whole wattle seeds. So I almost like coffee, just a bit more blander than coffee, but a lot of people like using ice cream and also
0: really what

0: cream.
1: You just dust it on ice cream and it just gives this beautiful, earthy, almost coffee chocolate mocha kind of flavour.
2: Samantha Martin, known as the Bush Tucker Woman, ending that report from Amanda Cranston.
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2: And finally, on this weekend edition of Australia Wide, we're off to the pub. Octogenarian Jim Pohl has owned over a dozen pubs in his lifetime, buying them run down and giving them a new lease on life. Now, at almost 90 years of age, he still clocks on every day at the Perenjori pub in the Wheatbelt region of WA, working in the kitchen as his son runs the bar. And he's not planning on giving up the gig anytime soon. Here's Chloe Henville with more.
4: As one of Western Australia's veteran publicans, 86-year-old Jim Pohl knows a thing or two about what makes a country pub tick.
5: It's because of the people. You sit here, just pretend to be nobody, and I guarantee within 5 minutes somebody will be talking to you.
4: Jim's rusted-on clientele will also admit it. The old publican gets the important stuff right.
6: He's actually a very accommodating publican. He makes everybody welcome. I can't believe I'm actually saying that about Jim, but he does. He does make everybody welcome. He's a great publican, Jim.
4: You'd sort of want to hope so, because Jim's owned something like 16 pubs.
5: 15 or 16, maybe 17, I don't know. You know, I can't quite remember, but it was 15 or 16.
4: Most of them in regional WA.
5: Myling, then Wild Catchem, then Quiriding, then Corrigan, Del Wallenew, Mingenew, Miners Arms, Northampton, Commercial Tavern in Donnybrook. What else? The Mambaka.
4: From the Air Force to abattoirs, Jim's held a lot of jobs in his time. But it was a chance comment that sent him on his true path. He was a young man working in a pub in the top-end town of Katherine.
5: An old lady said to me, "You're wasting your time working for me. You should go and get your own pub." And from there, one thing led to another. Here I am, 30 years later, still here.
4: These days, you'll find him still clocking on every day for work at the pub in Perenjori, about 3.5 hours north of Perth. It's a father-son operation here, with Jim sorting the kitchen and his son Kirk running the show.
7: Prior to being at this pub, Dad was at the Muck and Burden Hotel and I was at the Ben Cubbin Hotel, which is sort of neighbouring town, so we were sort of both had our own pubs there. And I sold there in 2005 and came here, and then Dad, probably about 3 years later, leased out the Muck and Booten and came here. So we've been together for about 18 years. It works really well.
4: As the son of a man who had a thing for reviving rundown pubs, Kirk had a pretty unique childhood.
7: Dad's been a publican all of my life, and we moved around quite a few different pubs.
4: Now, every day at the Perenjori, Jim starts the dinner prep before the sun rises.
5: I do it all in the morning, prepare it for him. It's ready for him at 4 o'clock. And go and give him a hand if he needs it. Then I sit at the end of the bar and just make sure that the barmaids are working. Because most of the girls never worked in a pub before. They're all backpackers, you know.
4: When Cyclone Seroja swept through the town in 2021, it tore most of the roof off the pub. Jim, 81 then, was upstairs in his room.
5: And I heard a crack and I thought, oh, God. Got up to look out the window. The chimney flew past me, a whole chimney, right from the bottom top, about, I don't know, 40 courses of bricks, flew past me, hit the power pole in the corner there, snapped it in half and sent the whole town black.
4: He'd helped rebuild the place he thinks is vital to the survival of the small town.
5: The pub is the heartbeat of a country town. It's where the people go to discuss their business, the weather, the crops, whatever it is. And it's also the place where people who pass through looking for a job, someone in the bar will shout out and say, yeah, you want to drive a tractor? There you go. So it is the heartbeat of a town.
4: Back in Jim's early pub days, two of those 15 or 16 or 17 pubs he ran were in Perth, but the city was never really for him.
5: People are real in the bush. They're not Saturday night cowboys, you know. What you see is what you get. People who get their hands dirty and know what it's all about, you know, what work is and what, you know, sort of thing.
4: Now, only a few years shy of 90, Jim has no plans to call it quits.
5: Well, I need something to worry about tomorrow. I have to have a reason to get up in the morning. And smelling the roses, I'm not ready for that yet. When I go to bed at night, I like to think, now, do I have to put that roast pork at 330 degrees or whatever? And, you know, things like that that keep me going. A reason for living, there you are. That's what it is, a reason for living.
4: And as far as working together goes as father and son, it's okay, mostly.
7: Sure, you have arguments now and then, but it's all always just in the heat of the moment, you know.
5: A little bit tense in the kitchen, but that's about it. But we don't throw knives and forks at each other or hot oil or whatever, you see. We're still father and son.
2: Reporter Chloe Henville with that story. And that's Australia Wide on Radio National for this weekend. My name's Alex Barwick. Thanks to the program's producer, Alex Hyman, and thank you for listening.
0: The widespread devastation in Nepal following catastrophic flash flooding has washed away villages and destroyed critical infrastructure. The death toll continues to rise while search and rescue teams work tirelessly to locate the hundreds missing. People are in urgent need of shelter, food, clean water and basic supplies. The ABC is supporting the Emergency Action Alliance and has launched the Nepal Flood Disaster Appeal. 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
8: When the economy's growing, things are getting better. That's how it's meant to work. But this week we learned it isn't growing much. Gross domestic product, the official measure of everything we produce and spend, climbed only 0.4% in the 3 months to June, which was about the rate of population growth, meaning GDP per person didn't grow at all. Nor did productivity, the amount we produce per hour worked. But what if those measures are wrong? What if we're producing and consuming far more than ever before in ways the official figures don't see? What if the apps that are giving us free phone calls via WhatsApp, free directions via Google Maps, free photography and photo sharing via Instagram, what if we counted what those apps are actually worth to us instead of counting what we paid for them, which is usually nothing? How much better off would the figures show us then? Or would they show us better off at all? We're about to meet someone who's had a stab at working that out. Welcome to The Economy Stupid on ABC Radio National with me, Peter Martin, and someone who's part of an international group trying to expand GDP to take in the things that doesn't really count. Kevin Fox, he heads the University of New South Wales Centre for Applied Economic Research and spoke to us last year about his work reformulating the Consumer Price Index. And someone who's closely monitored the GDP as part of her work in the Productivity Commission, where she was head of research, and the Department of Foreign Affairs and Trade, where she was chief economist, Jenny Gordon. Jenny's now with the Australian National University. Welcome, Kevin, and welcome back, Jenny.
9: Lovely to be back. Thanks.
10: Thanks, Peter.
8: Jenny, what does the GDP release this week tell us about the shape of economic growth?
9: Well, it told us we like electric cars.
8: Did it what?
9: Did we? What? Yeah, that was the big increase. So 10.3% growth in the purchase of vehicles, despite the fact that household consumption was only up by 0.4% in total. We got some good news that spending on essentials fell slightly by 0.3% over the quarter.
8: Hang on, spending on essentials falling, that can't be good news, can it?
9: Well, it is because it's lower electricity prices. Believe it or not. And also, people were driving less because the cost of fuel is so high, so they're actually spending a little less on travel.
8: I guess this is the first full quarter since the war in Iran, and we're seeing those effects playing out in good ways and not so good ways.
9: And not so good ways, yes. And then the other big bit of the story, I think, was just the slowdown in data center construction. So data centers and purchasing all the materials for them and construction had been booming. So up over the whole year, private investments up 10.5%, which is a really solid growth performance for private investment. But this last quarter, it actually fell slightly by 0.5%. So it's lumpy, I guess you could say. And it clearly responds to what's going on in terms of permissions and things like that.
8: What sort of things are missing from the figures, Kevin, as far as what we call household consumption goes? I'll put it another way. What sort of goods and services used to be counted in consumption but now aren't, because they've been replaced by things that are free or nearly free, and these would be things that we're using more and more.
10: Yeah, thanks, Peter. Things like mailing a letter. I very rarely go and buy an envelope now, let alone a stamp.
8: I had to do that the other day. There was someone I could only contact by mail, and of course I didn't have any stamps with me.
10: You know, we used to make a lot of landline phone calls. Now we do a lot of communication on apps on our mobile phones.
8: An international call was unbelievably rare and expensive.
10: It was. So all that activity of making phone calls, domestic, international, that was very expensive and it was captured in GDP. Similarly for writing letters. But other things like taking photos, buying a camera, buying film, getting it developed. Very few people own a physical camera these days compared to in the past.
8: Even a digital camera, I suppose.
10: That's right. Everyone's got a digital camera in the smartphone. So we're having a lot of things exiting GDP, being replaced by things which have a zero price and therefore do not appear in GDP.
8: Can we look at one of those relatively new goods that's free, paid for by advertising, but free to us and massive in most of our lives? Facebook. It's in the national accounts as zero, that service, when it comes to consumption. You and your colleagues have had a go at working out what it's actually worth to us. What did you do?
10: So for Facebook, we did a big survey in the US, a representative sample of the population through a professional panel provider. And we asked people how much they would need in compensation to give up Facebook for a month. So they couldn't say anything they wanted. They could only say yes or no to an offer of a price.
8: So you asked them, would you give it up for $30? Would you give it up for $70? Would you give it up for $100? Would you give it up for $1,000? How did you then work out that those people were telling the truth?
10: Well, an interesting thing is that people lie about the valuations of things like social media platforms, such as Facebook. It's kind of like drugs and alcohol, tobacco and sex. People lie about it, those things in surveys.
8: Do you know the Bureau of Statistics, you would know, doubles what people say they consume in alcohol in order to make it match the amount of alcohol that's sold.
10: Yeah, well, we find the same thing with social media platforms, that people will halve their actual valuation. We make it incentive compatible, and by that what I mean is that they may be held to account for what they've said their valuation is. They may get drawn from a lottery and they will have to give up Facebook for that month, otherwise they don't get the money they said they were willing to accept.
8: How will you check that they do?
10: We can monitor their activity on Facebook.
8: And only then do they get the money?
10: That's right. If they stay off it for a month, then they get the money they said they would be willing to give it up for.
8: And what did you find Facebook was worth to a typical American?
10: So the median price was around $42 a month. So that's about 60 Australian dollars a month. So that comes to around 700 Australian dollars for a year. Is that a reasonable number for access to a social media platform where you can communicate with your family and friends? Well, if we think about another product, say buying a cup of coffee, and let's say we buy coffee 20 times a week at a coffee shop, $4. So that's $80 per month you're paying for coffee. So that's $960 a year. So that's greater than $700 a year for access to Facebook. So in that context, you know, it doesn't seem too unreasonable, I think, that sort of valuation then for Facebook.
8: Do you think it's reasonable, Jenny, $700 Australian dollars per year, and do you think the methods used to get that figure are reasonable?
9: Well, the method is called choice modelling, and it is probably the best way to get at willingness to pay estimates. But I guess I have two kind of concerns. One, once you've got something, people don't like losing it. And so when you're asking people about how much you need to be compensated for giving something up for a month, that's going to be quite a different number than if you're sort of saying...
8: It'll be an overestimate.
9: Yeah, it'll be an overestimate usually because we don't like losing things that we've got. But then there's another question, which is, what are we actually measuring GDP for? So if you try to get it how good new technology is and what technical progress is, then the sorts of measures that Kevin and others have been doing is actually really important. But if you're trying to get at something different, which is just this core of what is produced in the economy within the formal sector of the economy.
8: And what money can buy, to quote Jackson Brown.
9: Yeah, yeah. That's right. And it's the sort of, you know, you've got household production. So, you know, when we move out of household production by hiring cleaners or childcare workers, move that into the market economy, that gets measured in GDP. The actual amount of childcare probably hasn't changed very much because the mothers are doing that. But measured GDP goes up a lot. But the actual level of well-being or welfare may not have changed at all. It's just a mix of what gets measured and what doesn't get measured. And this is a bit in that same category.
8: If we are going to measure the value we get from things, should we look at what Facebook and other apps are doing to us? Facebook has just agreed to pay up to $18 billion to settle a series of US lawsuits about social media addiction. If we do measure what these things, what we say they're worth to us, should we also measure what they appear to be doing to us?
9: Well, my view on that is we certainly should have other measures of GDP. So the OECD has this nice concept called regrettable expenditures, which gets measured in GDP. So if we have a higher car accident rate, you end up with more people in accident emergency and you get an increase in that kind of activity.
8: That boosts GDP. It's not good, but it boosts GDP.
9: Yeah. The Osaka earthquake was a real classic case because GDP boomed after that in Japan, which had been very depressed because they had to do a lot of rebuilding. And I think in Nepal, you're going to see a big increase in GDP next year as they rebuild that infrastructure that got destroyed. So the activity will be counted in GDP when it happens, but the sorts of longer-term consequences may detract from GDP in the future.
8: How do you get around that, Kevin, or what do you do with that? The fact that social media is bad for us as well as good for us, that we might be prepared to pay for it even though it's harming us.
10: This is a matter of great international debate. People often think GDP is trying to measure welfare. I think most economists would agree that it's not clearly a measure of welfare in the sense it's commonly meant. It doesn't say anything about distribution or the ills of alcohol, tobacco, pollution that comes from this activity on the country, the citizens.
8: So that's not what we do. We count our smoking, we count our gambling, even though they're bad for us.
10: Yes, we even include weapons platforms. They're all about destruction. This is still a point of international controversy.
8: So that should be outside. The destruction should be outside the GDP, but you would put the consumption and the value to us of these apps in the GDP. You've run experiments to value other apps that are free. WhatsApp, Maps, Instagram, Snapchat, LinkedIn. And you found that one of them dwarfs Facebook, absolutely dwarfs it as being the most valuable app, at least to the people that you surveyed, that there is. What is it?
10: In a separate set of experiments, we took a group of students, university students in the Netherlands, and WhatsApp stood out easily as the most valued digital product. It was 500 euros a month the median person would need to be compensated in order to give it up.
8: That's getting up to 900 Australian dollars.
10: Yeah, and so we went back to them with this qualitative survey and said, basically, huh? What do you mean? Why are you giving us such high valuations? And they said, well, you know, if you ask me to give up WhatsApp, you're asking me to give up my life. Now, that might seem like an exaggeration to us.
8: It's about five times the valuation of Facebook.
10: Yeah.
8: So for these university students, and I suppose some of them were away from home, so there was a phone call element to it, they liked talking to their friends, they were locked in to using that in groups.
9: I just want to sort of say on the students very quickly that fear of missing out is a big problem. I bet you if you did a study that said

0: if we remove WhatsApp from all of your group and you've got to find alternative ways to organise, what's the value of that? That would be quite a different answer than you will be the one cut off from WhatsApp and everybody else will still have it.
1: And this work, something like that, has actually been done. And they've found that, yeah, I think students would actually pay not to have Facebook. They'd be happy if it was wiped from the face of the earth, which, of course, isn't realistic. Jenny, we get new products all of the time. What does the Bureau of Statistics do when something new comes along or when something is dramatically improved? Cars, for instance, have airbags these days, and it would be right to include that value in them because they're really not what they used to be. What does the Bureau of Statistics and the other organisations do?
0: Okay, so new products, if they replace something that was already there, and so it's just sort of a one-for-one, in GDP it's not a big issue, right? You're sort of phasing out an old product and you're phasing in a new product. But what they do is they've always looked at quality once computers came in, and when they have some hard benchmarks they can measure quality against, such as for computers it was a level of memory that you first got. People my age can remember your very first computer had, I think, a RAM of 86 or something bits, and it was tiny, right? And now we've got giga everything, right? Gigabits
1: on
0: everything.
1: So they assume you're getting more computer when you get one with 8 gigabytes or 16.
0: You get 16, a lot more computer than you used to get for your dollar.
1: They take that into account.
0: They do.
1: And yet, for photos, for instance, which are generally so much better, and we can take far more of them, and they're more portable, more shareable, they're sort of doing the reverse, right? They're not counting them at all because the price has dropped to zero.
0: So this is one of the challenges of new technology. The thing with digital photos is that, you know, we used to take one on very physical film and film paper and get them printed. That had services involved as well as products, goods. And so they were in that production side. And now, because it's digital, we don't see it. It's actually your own labour to look at it and do the thing. But what's the value of those photos in the end is how much people appreciate it. We don't measure that bit of it. We don't measure, you know, when you sit down with an elderly person and they take you through the photo album, the joy they get from that in triggering memories. We don't measure that kind of surplus from photos. And so we never have, right? And ultimately, one way to think about GDP is, what can the government get hold of to tax? Is an easy way to kind of go.
1: What do you mean?
0: Well, GDP is all something produced, and so when we reduce that down, it comes down to wages and return on capital, pretty much. And so we can tax wages, we know that for sure, and then we can also tax that return on capital. That's really one of the things that was really useful for, and one of the reasons it was designed the way it was.
1: So if we expanded it, it would not be as useful for that purpose. You've actually looked at photography, Kevin, the value, or at least what we'd be prepared to pay for 1 month worth of photographs. And your results were astounding. Again, what was your method?
2: Well, we asked them how much they value access to the camera and their smartphone. Just to make sure it's honest, we say that what happens is that is an entry into a lottery.
1: Another lottery.
2: Yes. So meanwhile, we generate a random valuation, and if their valuation is below that random valuation, then we give them the money. And so, you know, they have to give it up in order to get the money. So how do we monitor the fact that, you know, they actually are not using the camera in their mobile phone? Well, you put a little plastic tape over it, and this tape is very hard to get off, and it's very obvious if they try and tamper with it. So at the end of a month, if they come back and show their phone to get the money, well, we'll know whether they have actually tampered with it or not. And if they have tampered with it, they don't get the money. If the seal is intact, then they do get the money.
1: And what were they worth to them in this method designed to ensure honesty?
2: 68 euros per month.
1: That's 100 Australian dollars per month.
2: It's about 100 Australian dollars per month, or $1,300 per year. It seems pretty high. It wouldn't be representative of the entire population, but it gives us some sort of benchmark value.
1: Do you see that case, Jenny, that at the moment we're not getting a really good handle on growth of consumption, growth of production?
0: I think this is the benefit we're getting out of something. It's not what we actually produce. And it comes back to, you know, you do it as a satellite account or something that's trying to measure the rate of technical progress or real productivity growth, but don't do it in terms of measuring it as here's our basis on which, for example, we think government can repay debt, because government can't tax that wonderful feeling people get from being able to access social media or take gazillion photos. Kevin sort of said, well, we need to do this because things are changing now. Has the big leap already happened of things that actually deliver benefit to people? We're starting to see more costs associated with those. Or is there another big leap out there? And I don't know. AI is a really interesting one, and we have no idea how that's going to go. But what do people really value? They value being able to be social with people. They value being able to engage with people. They value being able to get a job. They value being paid a decent wage for the work they do. They value their communities. And yes, they value the things you can consume, you know, whether it's a service or whether it's a, you know, produced goods so that you've got, you know, better furniture or whatever. So we've got to sort of think about what it is we're measuring, why we're measuring it. Work like this is really useful if we think we want to try and better track real productivity growth driven by technological progress, as opposed to the way we measure productivity growth right now.
1: Well, what you're doing, Kevin, is trying to actually measure the cost of production, which feeds right into productivity, and that's the production that we do. A lot of social media is produced by us, unpaid labour on screens, posting videos, posting comments. That's what we're about to consider here on The Economy Stupid on ABC Radio National with me, Peter Martin. Our guest this week discussing how the things we produce and consume these days fit into the fairly old concept now of GDP, economists Kevin Fox from the University of New South Wales and Jenny Gordon from the Australian National University. Kevin, we are unpaid producers of digital content as well as unpaying consumers. You're in the middle of another project that's attempting to measure what you call productive screen time, production by households. What are you doing?
2: If we're consuming something, something must have been produced. We've been running these surveys in the UK, joint with the UK Productivity Institute at the University of Manchester in collaboration with King's College London. We've done six waves of surveys on a panel representative of the UK population, where we ask them about their use of different platforms.
1: And this means production, that is to say sending emails, posting TikToks.
2: Yes, so instant messaging with their networks. And this is not work. We make it very clear in the surveys. This is just about leisure.
1: It's not what you do at work.
2: No. No leisure at work.
1: The TikToks you post after hours and so on.
2: Yeah, so instant messaging, video calling, emailing and social networking. And we do it in a similar way as we did with the GDPB paper that I was discussing earlier.
1: And what do you find? What's your very big finding?
2: We find that it's about 8.5% of UK nominal GDP.
1: Sorry, nominal GDP would be 8.5% higher because of the work that people are doing, and they're getting a reward for it, but it's taking up their time. The work they're doing producing content, be that emails or posts or cat videos or whatever.
2: That's correct. And so there's entertainment services that are being produced and are substitutes for things like going to see the movies.
1: Might that mean that this whole productivity paradox, we saw it this week, we're using more technology but our productivity growth is weak to non-existent. Might productivity growth actually be higher when you take into account all of the things we're producing?
2: Yeah, so at the moment we've got things leaving GDP, being replaced by things we're not measuring because their price is zero. So if we think, well, hold on, no, we're actually doing more of the activity we used to pay for and we need to be able to measure that, then we have to add that in and productivity growth would be higher than otherwise. It won't fully explain the productivity growth slowdown, but it will go some way towards that.
1: Jenny, you used to work at the Productivity Commission. Do you agree that actual productivity growth might be higher than we're being told, because what we're being told is leaving out or undercounting a lot of what we're producing? Now, yes, it might be cat videos, but let's not be stuck up about that. We're producing things that we want and they're not being counted.
0: It depends whether you're, are you going to count household production hours in that too?
1: Do you mean cleaning?
0: Cleaning, childcare.
1: Breast milk.
0: Yep. Your home garden, which could have considerable benefits. Gardening is actually really good for the soul. Certainly boosts well-being, but there's other things that we do, like scrolling, doom scrolling is probably not going to leave you with a better mental health outcome. And you may have ignored the fact that a friend was calling or that a small child wanted attention. And, so we get into the realm of sometimes things are just too hard to measure. So we really want to just measure the things that are useful for a particular purpose.
1: Are you opening a can of worms here, Kevin? Because who knows where it might end if we looked at unpaid labour. It would certainly make it apparent that women were doing more in households. But if you do this, are you opening a can of worms?
2: Well, yes and no. I mean, one of the great controversies about GDP is that it doesn't capture labour in the household. So the fact that we're talking about home production of entertainment services using these digital platforms is not particularly new, because already there's a lot of focus on trying to measure better what's happening in the household. The US, for example, has a satellite account on household production. Now, not many countries do this, but at least there's an attempt. It's difficult, but it's worthwhile trying. We're always interested in extending GDP to better reflect what matters in an economy.
1: Kevin, who is at the forefront of doing this, and Jenny, thank you so much. Before we go, as is traditional on this program, anything to look out for in the days and weeks ahead? Kevin.
2: I'm looking forward to going back to teaching, believe it or not. Term 3 at UNSW is coming up, and I'll be teaching a course on economic measurement, where I'll be discussing a lot of the things we've talked about today in the class.
1: And you got in an advertisement. Jenny, anything to look out for?
0: Oh, well, I'll give an advertisement too. The Indonesia update is on at ANU in a couple of weeks, and then a mini update in Melbourne. And I'm doing the Indonesian survey of the Indonesian economy this update round with my colleague Furman from ANU.
1: And the Indonesian economy is terribly interesting at the moment. Thank you, Kevin Fox, Director of the University of New South Wales Centre for Applied Economic Research, and Jenny Gordon, who used to head research at the Productivity Commission and is now with the ANU. Thank you both so much.
2: Thank you, Peter.
0: Thanks, Peter and Kevin. It's great to hear about the work you're doing.
2: Thanks, Jenny.
1: And thank you for listening. If you want to hear today's program again or any of our programs, you can find our episodes on the ABC Listen app or on ABC Radio National Thursdays. If you have any questions or comments, no economic question is stupid, you can email us. Rob has done that via theeconomy.stupid@abc.net.au about last week's program on economic abuse. Rob writes, "One thing that really stood out to me was the apparent ease by which abusive partners can make financial decisions on someone else. Is it really still just a signature that's needed? Are transfers of super and company directorships really not requiring strong tests of identity?" Thank you, Rob. Thanks to producer Sam Carmody. I'm Peter Martin. We'll see you next week.
3: Hi, David Claughton here. Coming up on Country Breakfast, the Federal

0: Rescue crews in Nepal continue to search debris-filled tunnels for hundreds of workers feared trapped after devastating floods 10 days ago. South Asia correspondent Rachel Clayton reports from Kathmandu.
1: Two workers, 30-year-old Sanjay Sar and 45-year-old Kabir Maharajan, were rescued from within the tunnels of a hydropower site on Friday. They are the first people to be found alive and pulled from the tunnels since a flash flood struck the region 10 days ago. But hundreds of others are still believed to be trapped underground across about six different sites. Rescue efforts are being hampered by thick mud, rock and collapsed sections of the tunnels. A drone operator who was volunteering with the Nepali Army told the Associated Press some tunnels are filled with mud like toothpaste in a tube. At one hydropower project, he used a drone to search to the end of a tunnel but found no sign of life.
0: A judge in the US state of Massachusetts has declared a mistrial in the triple murder case of 36-year-old mother Lindsay Clancy. Kaysen Ho reports from Washington.
2: After almost 40 hours of deliberations over 7 days, the jury was unable to reach a unanimous verdict on whether Lindsay Clancy was criminally responsible for strangling her three young children in 2023. The 36-year-old doesn't deny the killings, but has argued she had postpartum psychosis and couldn't distinguish between right and wrong. Her defense attorney attempted to block or delay the mistrial, indicating a single juror was holding out on a unanimous decision. But the Massachusetts Supreme Court refused that appeal. The prosecution will decide whether to retry the case. Kaysen Ho, ABC News, Washington.
0: UK reform leader Nigel Farage says he's been the victim of entrapment after a documentary secretly filmed him responding to a discussion on how to bypass British political donations laws. Here's Europe correspondent Elias Kluwer in London.
3: UK broadcaster Channel 4 aired a documentary produced by Verbatim, an investigative journalism group whose reporter spent a year undercover offering to provide Nigel Farage's right-wing Reform UK party with a donation from an American backer. Under UK law, foreign citizens are banned from donating to UK political parties. After being told the American indirectly paid for party polling, Mr. Farage is secretly recorded saying this. Mr. Farage says the documentary was misleadingly edited.
4: This was an exercise in entrapment.
3: The UK's major parties are now calling for an investigation.
0: At home, the waterfowl hunting season opens today in the Northern Territory, with authorities on alert for signs of the arrival of H5 bird flu in the Top End. The NT and ACT are the last jurisdictions yet to record a case of avian influenza. Authorities say the arrival of the virus in the NT is inevitable and are advising hunters to report sightings of sick or dead birds. Magpie geese, which are hunted for food in remote communities as well as by recreational shooters, are among the bird populations considered most at risk in the NT. The Australian Federal Police is asking the community to learn the signs of modern slavery, saying the crime is more prevalent than people believe. It comes after Melbourne man Chikit Chung was sentenced yesterday for possessing a slave and depriving a woman of her fundamental rights and freedoms. Daisy Beckinsale is the AFP's Detective Acting Inspector for Human Exploitation in Victoria. She says indicators of modern slavery include signs of physical abuse and neglect, restriction of freedom of movement, and a lack of access to personal identification documents.
5: A lot of these instances, they're happening in people's homes. They're hidden from plain view. And a lot of the times, the victims, they don't know that they're actually victims themselves. And if anyone sees those signs in the community, I encourage people to please submit a report.
0: In the NRL, the South Sydney Rabbitohs have celebrated Jai Arrow's 100th game for the club with a battering of a youthful Sydney Roosters side in Sydney. With the tricolours resting several star players ahead of the finals, the Rabbitohs came into the match hot favourites and they delivered, running in 10 tries to 4 in front of a packed Sydney Football Stadium crowd. 31-year-old Arrow led his side onto the pitch and was given a guard of honour by more than 100 former South players after he was diagnosed with motor neurone disease earlier this year. The win means Souths will host a home final against the Newcastle Knights. ABC News.
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0: Hi, and welcome to Country Breakfast. I'm David Claughton. And today we'll take a deep dive into the backpacker visa issue. The federal government has deprioritised that category of visa applications, and agricultural businesses say it's getting hard to find workers.
1: The government got to look out for us. You know, early in the year, we had some early mangoes, and we end up compete with other country mango. They sell very much lower price than what we can sell. If the government doesn't help us out to get a better source of labor or supply, then, well, you know, a lot of farmers are going to sell their land and they're going to go to something else.
0: Wayne Quach, who runs mango orchards in the Northern Territory. More on that shortly, but I'm joined by Kelly Buchanan from the Bundaberg office of the ABC. Hi, Kelly. What have you been up to?
2: Oh, I've been out to Taroom in central Queensland to go to the only show where you will see Texas Longhorns on display. The big boys.
3: So cattle with horns, like that branch out like sideways, they're like a massive reach, yeah?
2: Yes, and I think the widest tip-to-tip that was on show in Taroom was 98.5 inches. To give you a sense, that's well over 6 foot.
3: Wow.
2: Which is well over 2 metres to do all the conversions. Maths is not my strength, but I think that 72 inches is 6 foot. So.
3: And they're not hugely dangerous because they're kind of pointy as well, aren't they?
2: They are pointy, and that is one of the big myths about the Texas Longhorn, because most people see them in the rodeo ring. It's a very specific animal bred for that kind of work. But they are essentially paddock puppies, but they do have a wide span. So you do have to be a bit more conscious, but they are beautiful animals in the paddock, and they handle very well. Lots of little kids handling the Longhorns, but I think that it helps that some of them were shorter than the cattle themselves, so they were out of the sweep zone, if you will.
3: That's an unusual approach to safety. Big and small. To rural news now, and a deluge of rain on the Western Australian south coast has damaged some valuable grain crops, Kelly, and washed out drains and roads on farms.
2: As Hopetown farmer Courtney Folds received up to 140 millimetres of rain across his properties in less than 24 hours and says driving around the farm is like driving through a river. He says some of the crops are lying down, but it's too early to tell the true extent of the damage.
4: Man, I haven't heard rain like that. Usually you get big downpours, you know, and they're pretty short-lived, but that was, relentless for a good hour. It was 140 millimetres of pure runoff, really, so there's a lot of damage. Those pipes, drains can't handle that sort of volume. You know, they've swelled and the water's run off and done a lot of damage in low-lying areas around roads and any culverts around the farm. So, yeah, there's going to be a lot of washaways to repair once the crop comes off in October, November some stage.
3: Yeah, the challenge of too much rain and things turning hot on the East Coast, Kelly. We're looking at some higher fire dangers coming into this weekend. The irrigation lobby group that was instrumental in that class action against the Murray-Darling Basin Authority, the Southern Riverina Irrigators, they haven't ruled out an appeal, but they didn't get the verdict they were looking for.
2: Yes, the group started the push for the class action and has been a large part of the case since its inception, but learned it had lost the New South Wales Supreme Court case and has been ordered to pay the Murray-Darling Basin Authority's costs. The chief executive of SRI, Sophie Baldwin, told Warwick Long it was a tough day, but there were some wins.
5: It will be disappointing, Woz, but look, I think one of the key things that came out of the class action was the admission by the MDBA that when they go over bank, they waste between 36 and 41% of the water volume. So, like, this is that's a significant admission, and with the continued push to relax constraints and flood private and public land, effectively every time they do that, they're going to waste that volume of water. So, you know, that's a really effective argument to move forward and say, hey, you know, this is supposed to be a basin plan and an environmental plan, and, you know, you want to waste between 36 and 41% of the water by flooding our farmers.
3: Still a big review of the Murray-Darling Basin plan coming in the next few months, and they've been ordered to pay costs, and they can be quite high. There was 28,000 farmers that joined that class action. Now, despite having one of the world's largest fishing zones, Australia ranks 52nd in the world for seafood production, Kelly.
2: Yeah, and a report from James Cook University has found that Australia imports about two-thirds of its seafood, which may mean that we're exporting our environmental footprint. Co-author Jonathan Smart says there are a range of reasons why Australia relies so much on imports.
6: Firstly, Australia actually has lower productivity in its oceans than some of the areas that we import a lot of our seafood from, and that comes from limited nutrient upwelling around the country. So our southern oceans are the most nutrient-rich, and that's where our largest fisheries are. So even though we have a really large fishable area around Australia, it isn't producing as much as it could be in comparison to other parts of the world. One of the other reasons is high operational costs. Most fish and chip shops are supplied by these small local fishing businesses that run on really tight margins. And those high operational costs, so fuel, increased costs of complying with regulations and management, they can be really restrictive and they can limit our local production, especially from small businesses. And we also have extensive management in Australia. So we've got a lot of licensing requirements, gear restrictions, bycatch reduction measures, spatial and temporal closures, and those are all really important for managing our fisheries and are necessary. But when they layer on top of each other, they can also really restrict fisheries production.
3: Yeah, like you'd think we'd be a huge fishing nation, but we're not. But one of the things I think we should look out for as consumers, Kelly, is that people are in food outlets now required to say whether it's Australian or imported seafood. So I reckon we should all look out for that. And now to the banana industry. Devastating fungal disease is continuing its steady march across North Australia's banana farms.
2: Yes, growers in the Tully Valley in far north Queensland have been battling the severe fungal disease Panama Tropical Race 4 for just over a decade. And as Sophie Johnson reports, farmers are hopeful that banana plants that are resistant to the infection are on the way.
7: The soil-borne fungus can't be eradicated. Its spores survive for decades, and it targets the world's most popular banana variety, the Cavendish. The 11th and latest detection in far north Queensland is on a farm run by the chairman of the Australian Banana Growers Council, Leon Collins.
8: Yeah, it's hard. Some days you think you're fighting a losing battle. We knew it was going to come. One day it had to.
7: He says farmers are doing all they can to contain it.
8: Oh, we've been limiting traffic in the paddocks, tarping them up, blanking off roads, knocking out paddocks. It's a whole approach that we're using altogether. We've got to keep it refined to the Tully River system.
7: Nearby Tully banana farmer Adrian Creamer does not have TR4 on his farm, but says the threat is never far from mind. He says progress reports on the development of resistant Cavendish varieties are encouraging.
9: I was really happy to hear that research is getting done and there's possibly some varieties coming on the horizon that, you know, they're Cavendish, basically Cavendish varieties that are totally resistant to Panama.
3: You have to hope so. Banana is one of the most popular things in the supermarkets these days. Now, southern rock lobster season, that officially opened yesterday. You can kind of feel the shift into spring, Kelly, certainly where I am in New South Wales. But that lobster region includes Victoria and South Australian coastal areas as well.
2: And while there was a lot of optimism when the ban on Australian rock lobster being sent to China was lifted last year, the local industry says the Chinese market has changed and prices are much more volatile. South Australian-based seafood retailer from Ferguson Australia Group, Andrew Ferguson, says competition in the Chinese market is a concern.
10: It's got so hard to predict now. 4 years out of the market is a long time, and a lot of things have happened in China, as we see now. A lot more Canadian lobster. You know, hardly used to see any of that product in there, and it wasn't really an important product. But so the Chinese have really learnt to deal with other product and got quite used to eating it. So it means that we've got to be very careful about the way we go about it compared to previous years. It almost seems as if at times you lose the market if you push too hard with our pricing, because it's easily replaceable from other parts of the world.
3: Let's hope they find a good market for their lobster. And it's papaya harvest season as well across the tablelands and the coastal regions of your state, Kelly, far north Queensland.
2: Yes, Papaya Australia chairman and Mareeba grower Jared Kath explains how supply is tracking so far this season.
11: The tablelands is somewhat down compared to other years, but the coast is up.
7: What's caused those changes in volumes from the tablelands and the coast?
11: Papaya that you harvest today was... The fruit was set 6 months ago. That was determined by the previous 6 months. What happened the last wet season on the tablelands, we had about 1.5, 1.8 metres of rain, which is well above average. The coast, They were tracking as per normal, where we were way above, which has greatly affected the production on the tablelands here in the last 6 months. So supply has been ticking along quite in a sound position.
3: And finally, one of the country's most celebrated filmmakers, Warwick Thornton, is making his debut at a big Rev Head event that's currently underway in Alice Springs.
2: Yes, Red Centenats has dozens of car and motorbike events across 4 days. I'm glad I'm not on the crew trying to polish them in the Red Centre. Warwick told Elsie Lang where he found the car originally.
12: I found it the Catherine side of VRD under a big old mango tree covered in batshit. And the old cocky who owned it, I said, you want to sell that old bull catcher? And he said, it's not a bull catcher, it's a bull chaser. And I said, yeah, but do you want to sell it? And he went, yeah, nah. Anyway, I gave him some money that he was pretty, you know, he didn't smile. But I think he thinks he ripped me off. he was very happy with the amount of money I gave him for this.
3: That's a great story. I want to hear more about that. Warwick Thornton talking about the Bull Chaser. And you can actually search ABC and Bull Chaser and you can find Elsie Lang's story on the ABC Car Enthusiasm website. So I'll be heading out to the desert myself over the next 6 weeks, Callie. So enjoy country breakfast in the meantime.
2: I will indeed. Stay away from those mango trees. Who knows what'll land on your vehicle?
3: I love mangoes, so that'll be okay. Thanks, Kelly.
2: Thanks, David.
3: Kelly Buchanan from our Bundaberg Bureau.
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17: To mining now, and Australia's exploration sector is going from strength to strength, with new data showing exploration spending for minerals was up nearly 4% and petroleum exploration up 24% this last quarter. As Tara DeLandgraf explains, the mining industry is anticipating a boom off the back of that exploration.
18: The Australian exploration sector is riding high. This week, the nation's Bureau of Statistics reported that mineral exploration spending was $1.14 billion for the June quarter, and that flurry of activity is being felt on the ground. For Kalgoorlie-based drilling company Top Drill, the demand for rigs has meant they're now working double shifts.
19: We're seeing the flow-on effects from Trump's behaviours and the gold price boom. So it's a real something that's real. We're seeing demand for outstripping our supply, so we're having to get innovative. So we're double shifting RC rigs, which historically haven't been performed, and that is part of the reason for the growth for our business.
18: And it does seem that some of that drilling is being co-funded, whether it's the EIS or the JEMI. I mean, are you finding that there is enough support, government support, for these explorers, particularly junior explorers, to actually get out there on the ground?
19: Yeah, I think the capital markets are really supportive of juniors and getting out there and finding the next mines of the future. The EIS system has been a great investment opportunity, and it's really supported some of those random holes that where they traditionally may not have gone for that risk profile. So no, EIS is great. I think the biggest challenge in front of the industry at the moment is the changes to the tax regime and capital gains tax. I think that impact will probably see a change of leadership, and I think they really have made it added uncertainty or challenges around why would you invest to give take on all that risk and then share 50% of the upside with the government.
18: That's Top Drill boss Tim Topham. As Tim mentioned, the heady times for exploration are being slightly overshadowed by planned changes to capital gains tax, which could make raising money for the sector harder. But Federal Minister for Resources Madeleine King says the sector is standing strong.
20: Exploration in Australia is at a remarkable point. We are finding out more of what we're made of right across this country, opening up new areas for that pre-competitive data exploration. This government has invested $3.4 billion into exploration. Mining companies have welcomed that. Exploration companies have most definitely welcomed that, and I've no doubt they'll continue to.
18: The Association of Mining and Exploration Companies is also concerned about the changes to capital gains tax impacting the exploration sector. But Chief Executive Warren Pearce says for now, money is still flowing into the sector.
1: It's been a good period for explorers in Australia. Capital finally came rushing back to the exploration industry sort of late last year. You sort of saw a lot of companies be able to step out, raise good capital through October, November and early into this year. And that's helped fill pockets. Essentially, that means that we're cashed up to actually undertake the exploration programs that will run for the next 18 months, 2 years. And that's a good place to be.
18: So is this cash actually going to get spent?
1: Well, I hope so. Got to get on the ground first and actually undertake the programs. It's always a long journey from discovery to production, and obviously exploration's pre-discovery, so we're working towards that. I think you're going to see record exploration expenditure probably the next couple of years. So we've sort of come off a little over the last couple of years from a peak maybe in 2023. I think you'll see it sort of plateau around there. That's really substantial spend. You're talking a couple of billion dollars a quarter going back into middle exploration. That's good investment. Question is, where's that money going to go towards what kind of exploration commodities, how much of that's going to be pushed towards gold into brownfields, how much might go into critical minerals or other spaces, perhaps into greenfield areas or unexplored areas. So I think that one of the challenges we've got is gold prices going so well, there's a lot of people leaning towards gold, lots of opportunity there, that's great, but it does mean that a lot of attention's fallen off some of the critical mineral spaces, some of the greenfields, unexplored areas, where you're hoping they might make the new big discoveries in copper or other critical minerals.
18: AMEX, Warren Pearce. Well, the flurry of exploration activity comes as the Australian dollar gold price surpassed $7,000 an ounce for the first time earlier this year. So it's no surprise that much of the current drilling is in the gold space. The Australian Bureau of Statistics has reported that in the June quarter, gold exploration recorded the largest rise, up 23% to $565 million. A move that Shou Kai Fan, global head of central banks and head of Asia Pacific at the World Gold Council, says is great news for the sector's future.
21: I think it's really important. You know, the fact that gold has now become the number two largest export for Australia really reinforces the contribution of gold to Australia's economy, to jobs in Australia as well. It's the first time in multiple decades that gold has been in this position. And of course, it really resonates with the long history and legacy of gold in this country as well. So much of Australia is built on gold mining. So I think continuing to look for more gold deposits and resources is definitely a plus. It's also good because Australia is a very well-trusted source of gold. There's been a lot more focus on the provenance and how gold has been sourced, you know, whether it's been sourced responsibly. Australia has a stellar reputation in terms of its gold mining industry. So I think that there is definitely a plus to gold coming from Australia. So more of it would be better.
18: Shou Kai Fan from the World Gold Council. Well, many of the nation's gold explorers raised money back when the prices were high, early in 2026. And that means for now, their bank accounts are pretty healthy and drilling can continue, as market analyst Paul Howard from Canaccord explains.
22: I mean, certainly, look, the gold guys were smart. They raised capital in sort of beginning of the year, January, February, when the market was really buoyant. And they're excited now because they, you know, they might have come off a little bit, but they're still well-funded. Like, if I'm running an explorer, I'm not looking at my share price every day. That's sort of, if I've got good cash in the bank, it allows me to do my work.
18: For companies like Minerals 260, who are developing a gold mine west of Kalgoorlie and exploring for copper and gold near Moora, the current market strength is encouraging. Managing Director Luke McFadden says good exploration is what drives great projects, and that means wealth for the nation.
23: I mean, we bought 2.3 million ounces and now it's 6.2 million ounce resource 15 months later. That's all through exploration. We've also been quite aggressive in the acquisition of tenements around Coolgardie too, so we've acquired about 1,000 square kilometres of exploration ground. And that's where we'll be exploring over the next 12 months too. Exploration in this part of the world is fantastic because it's historically mined. There's a lot of old pits around that we can go and drill. So we do see there's a lot of potential for further discovery.
18: How hard is it to get a drill rig at the moment?
23: It's okay. We haven't had too much troubles at all. At our peak, we had 11 rigs. We used several companies, so I think that helps de-risk our operations from a drilling perspective. But no, overall, it's fine. We certainly see a lot of potential going forward, that's for sure.
17: Minerals 260 Managing Director Luke McFadden. And you can read more about that exploration data online. Just head to the ABC News webpage. I'm David Claughton and you're listening to Country Breakfast. The federal government's pause on visa applications for working holiday makers is hitting the ag sector hard. Backpackers make up half of the seasonal agricultural workforce. Petra Oates from the ABC

0: ABC's Mildura office in Victoria has been digging into the story. How are you going, Petra?
1: Hi, David. I'm good.
0: What are you seeing in terms of this story?
1: So I've been chatting to a lot of farmers and contractors and even some prospective ag workers who are overseas at the moment, and everyone is really, really concerned. There's a lot of workers in limbo as they wait for their visa approvals.
0: So can you explain a bit, though, what visas in terms of working holidays are we talking about?
1: Yeah, absolutely. So there's two different types of working holiday maker visas. There's the 462 visa, which has a quota and is for countries like Indonesia and the USA. And Home Affairs, the Home Affairs Department has advised that this stream has been paused and they're not accepting new applications. There's also a 417 backpacker visa, which is for about 19 countries like the UK, Canada, France. The government is still accepting applications for this visa, but processing times are significantly delayed.
0: And have you spoken to any people trying to get into the country on a working holiday visa?
1: Yeah, I have. So I spoke to a UK farmer, Alex Coggan, the other day. He's in England waiting for his visa to be approved, and he's already done two harvests in Australia prior to this. So, he's still waiting. It's been months since he applied, and he's just in limbo at the moment.
2: For the last 2 years, I've been on the working holiday visa. So this year, I have applied for my working holiday visa back in July. I'm now 6 weeks into waiting for my visa, due to come back out to Australia in 6 weeks, and I haven't heard a single thing about whether I'm getting the visa. And to put it into context, my first two visas, I got back within 20 minutes of applying. I know so many guys and girls that are coming across to Australia this season again, and they have applied the same time as me. Some people have had them back within an hour or two, have been applied for. There's guys that are still waiting from June time. There's guys that are still waiting from May time for the visas to come back.
0: Wow, a lot of variation in terms of the responses. And you spoke to a harvesting contractor?
1: I did. I spoke to Matt Burke, who is a harvesting contractor. He works all up and down the eastern seaboard. He said he's never had issues with his staff visas like this. It puts their whole harvest at risk, and he is due to start in, about 4 or 5 weeks.
3: This harvest, we intend on employing plus 30 staff members. Out of that 30, I think there would be 60% come from overseas. And when I say overseas, that's out of Canada and England. Out of that percentage, there is probably 60 or 70% who have worked with me in the past. And I have significant concerns that they are not going to get their visas to come back into the country this year. I've never had this issue in the past. If I have, it would just be maybe a one-off. What has changed is the timing of the visas getting approved. So the staff that we're bringing in are super experienced, they're highly skilled, and they're extremely well paid. It's not unskilled labour by any means. So approval, I think out of 15 guys that have applied for their working 417 working holiday visa, not one working holiday visa has been approved yet. And some of these guys have applied early July.
0: Right. And this is a big issue in WA as well, Petra. They've got, up there they've got the Pindan Beef Company, which is undergoing a massive rebuild.
1: Yeah, so it was mothballed in 2021, then purchased by Canadian investment fund AIM Co. in late 2025. The abattoir was scheduled to restart operations soon, but that was before changes to skilled work visa processing priorities came into effect. Now, Hayden Sale from Uella Pastoral Company, which is helping to manage the facility locally, says the opening date will have to be pushed into next year.
4: Pretty hard to open a plant, in fact impossible, if you can't get the labour to run it. So we're pretty much permanently on hold until we can solve that problem. So that's some pretty difficult decisions that have to be made this week. We've also got a whole supply chain behind that was lined up on the stations. We had about 6,500 cattle ready to process through late in the year that we're now having to find homes for, that we've held on longer than we normally would have. We normally would have sold those through the middle of the year, probably at their peak condition. We've held them longer to facilitate the opening of the works. That's not happening now, so...
5: So where are the people based that you do have on standby ready to come over here and work in this abattoir?
4: So they're all in the Philippines at the moment. So at the moment we've got applications in for 29 skilled workers, and then there's 13 partners that would come with them. The partners are great because they come in and do the other jobs around the works and also work with the

0: skilled meat worker people, like the cleaning up afterwards, the helping with cooking, general duties. And we've also paid $390,000 in visa fees to get those people in that are now just we're in a holding pattern.
1: Wow, it sounds like a financial and logistical nightmare for that company. And there's also a piggery in the south of WA that's having trouble finding workers. And also fruit growers and grain producers, they're worried that they won't find enough essential seasonal workers.
2: Yeah, Len Henderson grows strawberries at Forest Hill, which is between Mount Barker and Denmark. And he said he can't understand why the federal government is blocking people applying for working holiday visas.
3: There's no real reason that we can see for that. It doesn't impact on housing. They'll either stay in a backpacker hostel somewhere or have their own vehicle that they can accommodate themselves in and accommodate themselves pretty well, actually, most of the time. So it has a very minimal impact on housing. So they provide a service, a good, reliable service for those short-term crops. So I'm thinking of all those crops that might last for a month or 6 weeks and the job's done. Mine goes for much longer, but they come and help for that surge period in the middle of summer. So I can't see a reason, a reliable reason, why that would be an issue for anybody.
1: Might be politics. Look at what's going on nationally about that. And that's the rain on the roof at Len's place that you can hear there. So in Tasmania, a number of industries reliant on working holiday makers are also having trouble. That's infecting people in horticulture and dairy industries.
2: Yeah, Michelle Lawrence is a dairy farmer in Meander Valley, and she says finding locals to work in the dairy industry is just getting harder.
4: There is a shortage of skilled people in the industry. We've got three working holiday makers with us and an ag science engineer from Argentina that we're hoping that will arrive. His visa's taking a little bit longer than expected. It's really, really hard because we need these people on our farm. The working holiday makers that we've chosen, they're staying with us for as long as they can on their visas, as they can do in agriculture. That means that we can train them really, really well in preparation for calving season, which is really good for our cows, our calves and our business. So within that, we've got a skill set of science degrees, nursing degrees and electrical trades. So they're really strategic people on their farm and our farm.
1: And there's a view sometimes, I think, from the general public that these are just unskilled people that's picking fruit. But sometimes that's not the case. Now, it's also impacting people in the Northern Territory. Fruit growers there saying they're seeing less backpackers looking for work in that region.
2: Wayne Quach runs mango orchards in Pine Creek and Berry Creek. And he says since the end of the COVID pandemic, there's been a steady flow of backpackers looking for work. But that's dried up in recent months.
5: This year, we think at about $25, $26 a tray of mango, we're going to stop, let it fall to the ground. Because they're not economical for us. We may pick packs and then we send to the market and we take a net loss.
6: The WA Nationals have called on the federal government to speed up processing and end the pauses to working holiday visas. Would you like to see the NT government advocate for that as well?
5: I think so. We need this government to look out for us. You know, earlier in the year, we had early mangoes, and we end up compete with other country mango. They sell at a much lower price than what we can sell. If the government doesn't help us out to get a better source of labor or supply, then a lot of farmers are going to sell their land and they're going to go do something else.
1: So, Petra, what's the federal government saying about all this concern coming from the agricultural sector?
2: Look, David, not much. And there has been a lot of people that have gone to the federal government, gone to the Home Affairs Department, asking the questions, you know, why are there these delays? If there was a pause on one type of visa, why is this other visa being so significantly affected? And there hasn't really been many answers. It was about 2 weeks ago that Minister for Home Affairs, Tony Burke, made a press announcement, and he didn't even really touch on the pauses. He just said that there was going to be some delays in processing time. So it really hasn't been addressed, and it will be interesting to see if it is addressed. I think it's just a wait and see, unfortunately, at this point for both the people that are looking on and the people that are overseas waiting for these applications to get on a plane and come start work in Australia.
1: Petra, thanks for doing a deep dive on the backpacker visas for us.
2: No worries. Thanks for having me.

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1: Petra Oates from the ABC's Mildura office.
2: You're listening to Country Breakfast. I'm David Claughton. Still to come, we'll take you on a delivery run with an 80-year-old retired farmer who's found a new purpose in retirement, growing and giving away pumpkins.
3: Hi. You want a couple of pumpkins?
4: Hi.
3: Do you want a couple of pumpkins?
4: Oh, pumpkins?
3: Yes.
4: Yay.
5: Thank you so much for that.
2: That's coming up on ABC Radio National. Let's go out back to one of Australia's most extraordinary landscapes, the undulating red sand of Central Australia's desert. And for four decades, one man, Don Rowlands, has been in charge of that area in Queensland. While tourists and travellers come to experience the world's largest parallel sand dune desert, for Don, the Simpson Desert has always been home. But today, Mr. Rowlands is preparing to retire and hand over responsibility to the next generation.
3: Arul, I'm the peddler, Don Rowlands.
0: Ranger Don Rowlands is the keeper of this desert, Mungathiri, big sandhill country.
3: Despite having to move on, my heart is still in the desert, and it is my traditional lands, and therefore I still have a responsibility to care for it, and I will. And no matter where the path takes me, I will always be walking in the desert. Getting a job with the National Parks has given me the freedom to talk about my people in the desert. I couldn't before because for me to get work around here, I had to toe the line, and so I wasn't allowed to talk about my heritage, my desert.
0: For Don, Mungathiri National Park isn't just an office. It's tens of thousands of years' history hidden in the sand.
3: My grandfather, grandmother and all the other families in town, they all lived out there. They lived in Birdsville and the desert.
0: When Don closes his eyes, the wind gives way to older sounds. Feet dancing in the sand, the echoes of his ancestors, the Wonkanguru Yalu Yandi people. He's spent a lifetime sharing his knowledge with all who come seeking to understand the desert, like me.
6: So Queensland's part of the Simpson Desert was declared a national park in the 1960s, and you were the first ranger put in charge.
3: Yes, I was privileged to be the first ranger in charge of, it's now called Mungathiri National Park, through a process with the department, but yeah, it's very happy and proud moment.
0: Every day has been a delicate balance of managing conservation, visitor access and preserving culture. In 2014, native title of the Wonkanguru Yalu Yandi people was recognised.
3: We just feel it important to get the land back because it's our heritage and it's our background. I think that's basically what we're saying.
0: That was Don back in 1995. He's no stranger to fronting the fight, and his work has placed him in a familiar space, navigating the ground between two worlds.
3: Most of my mob was so entrenched with growing up with white people that they didn't want to upset them, so I did a lot of the work by myself.
0: For 32 years, the quiet routine of putting on his ranger uniform each day gave Don a sense of pride and purpose.
3: The uniform is why I get up in the morning. I'm so proud of the uniform and what it represents to Queensland. It's the ultimate for me.
0: No one knows the desert like Don. He can distinguish every dune and reads the shifting sands like a map. He's been involved in dozens of rescues, many of those alongside Stefan Purcell, who was Birdsville's police officer for almost a decade.
7: Without Don, the rescues and just general travel around would have been near impossible for me. He just knew all tracks, all locations. Yeah, pivotal in the police work that I did to have Don with me.
0: At the Birdsville Hotel, Ben Fulliger reflects on how Don's retirement will leave a huge gap in the community.
8: We call on Don for usually around conditions in the desert, what the creeks are doing, what the floodwaters over the summer might be doing, just all types of local area knowledge. Just enjoy a little bit of downtime. But you will get a phone call when someone's stuck out there because we'll still be asking you questions.
0: Don has shared the stories, history and knowledge of this remote part of Australia.

0: with anyone willing to listen. His family is the reason he does everything.
1: That's one of my aims, to make sure my family don't disappear off the map. It's all about preserving my wife's story, my kids' story, but more in particular, my story for them.
0: Through every success and setback, his greatest support has been his wife, Lynn Rowlands. She previously worked as a ranger with Don.
2: I was really proud of him to be wearing that uniform. When I had my uniform on beside him, I stood tall myself to be walking beside him after and I know what he'd gone through and growing up as a kid as well.
0: He may be hanging up the uniform, but there's still plenty of work ahead for Don.
1: Well, I don't want to stay at home and just do nothing. Toying with a few touring ideas and go off into some of this wild country, you know, like I want to talk about the bad times and also the good times, but the fight I've had in the middle to not erase the bad times, but to try and improve the good times and make it better.
3: Don Rowlands, Mungathiri Simpson Desert National Park, former ranger, ending that report from Hannah Walsh. So have you spent much time thinking about what you'll do in retirement? Well, here's one 80-year-old Queenslander who's passed his cane plantation on to his family, but he's still working the land in his own way. Amy Mitchell took a drive with Darcy Emerson, who keeps himself busy, and his local Whitsunday community fed with a ute full of pumpkins.
4: Darcy Emerson's family has been farming in the Whitsundays for more than a century. He spent most of his working life growing sugarcane, and while he's officially retired, at 80 years old, he's found something else to keep him busy, growing pumpkins. And not just one or two vines. Twice a week, Darcy delivers around a ton of pumpkins to community groups, local businesses, daycare centres, doctors' surgeries, churches and charities.
5: Meals on Wheels, try and get them big ones. So, that, you know, they cut the whole thing up, yeah.
6: That goes a bit further.
5: One day sort of thing, yeah.
4: Then it's round the corner to the local library. The Pumpkin Man, as he is affectionately known, is greeted by friends who recognise his ute.
5: Oh, yeah, I bloody mean it all the time.
6: Look at them all.
5: I'm bloody busy.
6: Indeed. Thank you so much for that.
4: He asks for nothing in return but a thank you.
6: Darcy, why give them away and not sell them?
5: I've got enough to live on and, you know, that's all I want and I just feel like I've got to help, you know, help people. That's what it should be all about, shouldn't it? Helping people.
4: At the Proserpine Community Centre, Community Support Officer Ashley Gunn greets Darcy with a hug.
7: Today we've got dancing, so a lot of them will actually take a pumpkin on their way out and then come back with extra produce that they've got out of their garden. So we've had bananas, lemons, limes. So it's sort of like a give and take system. And there's no judgment. We also put stuff from our community gardens on here.
4: Darcy's generosity has also inspired others. A local restaurant now uses his pumpkins and have named the dish in his honour, Darcy's Pumpkin Soup. And local mother Leah Warren is writing a children's book inspired by Darcy.
8: Just the generosity really touched me, and it is a value I'd like to instill in my family. And yeah, I just thought it was a message that needed to be heard. If it is made with love and shared with kindness, it is like planting a little pumpkin seed, and that kindness then gets shared multiple times over.
4: The final stop of the day is Darcy's favourite, the Endeavour Foundation in Cannonvale. Support worker Julie Harrison says the pumpkins are used by people attending the Learning and Lifestyle Hub.
9: So we've got our own garden out the back, growing all our own herbs. So we bring it in from the garden and incorporate into our lunch.
6: And what do you cook with the pumpkins? What do you make here? Yeah.
9: All the units make their own soups.
4: But just when I think the delivery run is finished, Darcy turns to me with another suggestion.
5: You wouldn't have time anyway to go out the farm, would you?
6: No, I do.
4: So we head out to Kelsey Creek, about 15 kilometres from Proserpine. Darcy points out the hill where his father was born, the old school grounds he attended, and the hall where he went dancing on Saturday nights.
5: Yeah, good old days, ride a bike to school, you know. My dad and Uncle Murray used to ride a horse from the school, right out to school every day.
4: We drive past the house Darcy and Sharon built when their children were young, then through the cane paddocks to the pumpkin patch. Darcy grows bugle, butternut and Kent varieties using filter-pressed mud from the sugar mill.
10: How many do you reckon there'd be still in the paddock?
5: You'd have to get four, don't
10: I? Easy.
5: You'd have to.
10: Easy. Yeah.
4: Back home at the dining table, a family relic of its own, Sharon tells me Darcy often comes home talking about the people he has met.
11: He'll say, I met some lovely people today. He said I had a really good day. He's met caravan people, you know, yeah, and given them pumpkins and
5: keeps me occupied, that's the main thing. Yeah.
11: He's gone all day most days.
5: Yeah.
4: As the pumpkin season comes to an end, Darcy assures me there'll be more pumpkins next year.
10: Darcy, how much longer do you think you'll be growing pumpkins for?
5: Oh, I just keep going, eh? Hi. You want a couple of pumpkins? Hey. You want a couple of pumpkins? Yeah.
10: Thank you so much for that.
3: That's 80-year-old Darcy Emerson spreading the love and the pumpkins with Amy Mitchell in tow. This Sunday is Father's Day, and on a tropical fruit farm near Tully in far north Queensland, there's one very special dad getting ready to celebrate with his two adorable baby chickens by his side. Sophie Johnson caught up with Warren Orsman from Fruit Forest Farm to meet the orchard's resident father.
12: We're looking at our resident dad, Casperi, and his two baby chicks that he's raising on the farm at the moment. They're in the Salsop orchard and they're just combing around looking for the ripe fruit that we haven't pets fallen onto the ground. And it looks like they're having a good feed at the moment.
13: Does this Casperi dad, do you see him with little chicks every year?
12: Over the last sort of 5 to 7 years, he's always had chicks around with him. The female is on the farm and she's on a separate side of the farm. They sort of don't interact with each other, but most years he'll definitely have chicks on the farm, either two, maybe three, but definitely two, always walking around, and he always successfully raises them, so he's a very good dad.
13: Yeah, he's got two walking around with him at the moment on the hunt for a little bit of tropical fruit food. What's been their favourite, what's been their go-to that you've noticed?
12: Oh wow, well Salsop's up there. I suppose they have a little Garden of Eden over here. Salsop, I saw him yesterday. He was having the ripe black sapotes that had fallen off the tree. He was having a bit of a feed of them over there. They'll go for pretty much everything. All he's doing at the moment, he's just looking at what he's got available on the farm. You know, a lot of bush tucker, but a lot of sort of farm stuff he can have access to. We won't necessarily chase him off or anything like that. A lot of the stuff that he's eating is stuff that's fallen on the ground.
13: What sort of impact does having cassowaries and then subsequently cassowary chicks on farm, does it do anything to, I guess, help the ecosystem here?
12: For me, seeing those cassowaries on the farm shows me that we're doing something right in the farm, that we've got a good balanced environment at the farm that they can move through, and they don't just stay on the farm. They've got their roots that they'll go through the rainforest and they'll work through where they're in the native bush tucker, and then they'll come through. So for them, they're spreading those natural trees, be it your kwandongs and whatever else, that they're putting through the rainforest. So it's establishing that sort of that biodiversity in the rainforest and including that. For us, realistically, they don't sort of cause too much of an issue. They're not spreading too many seeds across the place. And when they take the seeds, so they'll eat a soursop and they'll have the seed go through their system. If they go and do their business up in the rainforest, there's that much competition within that rainforest environment, lack of sunlight because of the canopy, they don't really sort of establish within their environment. It's mainly on the farm, yeah. That we don't have to really worry about them. They're great to see, great to look at, and yeah, we get excited when we see the little chicks running around because they're very cute, and he's a very good dad, very calm, won't bail you up at all, and yeah, and they created an interest. You know, people come here to sort of taste the fruits, but that's a sort of added highlight. You're lucky today that we actually found them because, as I was talking about earlier, the minute we walk out of here, they normally come out and have a run around. But today we're quite lucky we got to see them.
3: Tropical fruit farmer Warren Orsman speaking with Sophie Johnson. To a small town show in Condobolin in New South Wales, which hosted their first ever scarecrow competition. And among the dozens of entries were a couple of tributes to Dolly Parton. A Dolly tribute wasn't the plan for the competition winners, but after she died, all it took was a quick costume change, some welding, some balloons, and Dolly the Scarecrow could make her debut. Reporter Emily Middleton spoke to Condobolin show committee member Lucy Manwaring about the background to the event.
14: So we're also celebrating this year in a

0: In addition to the 130 years, it's the International Year of the Woman Farmer. So we're having a scarecrow competition and in the theme of sort of the woman farmer. So you'll find all the scarecrows around. They're all in the theme of the woman farmer. We've got a nurse farmer scarecrow. And the most special one we've got actually is a Dolly Parton tribute scarecrow, that one champion scarecrow. So
1: amazing. And I've noticed that there's actually a second Dolly Parton scarecrow as well.
0: There is, yeah, there's a couple of them. So That's exciting to see. I think they were both sort of really last minute designs, but yeah.
1: But you know what? It still made it, and they still won champion and first place.
0: Yeah.
1: Made by some young people out there. I got the chance to catch up with the masterminds behind the Dolly Parton scarecrow that won grand champion at the Condobolin show, Fred and Max Gunn.
2: Hello, I'm Fred, and I'm 8 years old.
3: Hi, I'm Max Gunn, and I'm 10 years old.
1: Beautiful. And so these are the masterminds behind the Dolly Parton scarecrow. Can you tell me a bit about the makings of her?
3: So we filled her up with baling twine, and I did my first welding job to make the frame for her.
1: How did you go with that?
3: Good.
1: Have a bit of help from Dad?
3: Yes.
1: And what was your idea behind the Dolly Parton scarecrow?
3: I didn't have much, but we went through a lot of balloons.
1: Where did the balloons go? Fair enough, fair enough. And
3: I kept popping because Dad was too... Yeah.
1: And so I heard that it was a bit of a change of events. It wasn't originally meant to be Dolly Parton.
3: We were just making a normal scarecrow, but when we discovered Dolly Parton's died, we made it of her with a guitar.
1: And are you big fans of Dolly Parton?
3: Yeah.
1: Not really?
3: Yes, no. You are, Fred!
4: Oh, I never heard her.
1: So what made you change your mind to go with Dolly Parton?
3: Because she sang a couple of songs that a lot of us like, and it's a good way to commemorate someone.
1: What's your personal favourite Dolly Parton song?
3: Jolene, fortunately.
5: Same as him, that's the only one I know she sang. Oh, now I remember it, Stumbling Out of Bed. In the...
1: 9 to 5?
5: Yeah.
6: That was 8 and 10-year-old brothers Max and Fred Gunn, ending that report by Emily Middleton. And finally, to one of the country's most celebrated filmmakers, Warwick Thornton, who's making his Revhead debut at a big event that's currently underway in Alice Springs. Red Centre Nats has dozens of cars and motorbike events across 4 days. So Elsie Lang went along to check out Warwick's classic Bull Chaser.
7: Before he became one of Australia's best directors, Warwick Thornton was just a kid from Alice Springs who really loved cars.
8: Alice Springs as a child, well, you know, as a teenager, you did a fair bit of walking, you know what I mean? And then suddenly you left school early and you actually got some cash together and you bought something for $500. Suddenly, if you owned a car, you were somebody.
7: The cottage filmmaker has a tongue-in-cheek warning about his entry into this year's Red Centre Nats in Alice Springs.
8: You probably need a tetanus shot to actually drive it.
7: But the truth is, the Cannes Film Festival Camera d'Or winner, whose landmark films Samson and Delilah and Sweet Country have cemented him as one of Australia's finest directors, his passion for cars has continued. Finding and buying them, Thornton then spends hours tinkering away in backyards and sheds across Alice Springs until their engines burst to life and roar. This year, Thornton is making his Red Centre Nats debut with a beast, a heavily modified 1970s Toyota FJ40 Bull Chaser, rebuilt to chase and catch scrub bulls in the harsh Northern Territory outback. He says cars and filmmaking aren't so different, his car fixation linked to his love of film.
8: Well, you know, the where they intersect is in storytelling, you know what I mean, and lust and envy and a certain amount of madness. In the basis of storytelling, you know, I grew up with cars, so you know, when I think of, you know, a great movie, obviously there's early Mad Maxes, and obviously there's films like Running on Empty or Corvette Summer, or you know, so many great Australian, well, Corvette Summer was an Australian film, but great Australian films about car culture, And I was watching that even before I thought I'd be a cinematographer, let alone a director.
7: The Mad Max-esque automobile is by no means Thornton's prettiest car, but it has been a passion project for about 10 years after he and his son, filmmaker Dylan River, brought it back to Alice Springs from the top end. Bull chases are stripped down, short-wheel-based four-wheel drives, fitted with heavy bull bars, reinforced steel sides and gutted interiors, made for tearing through rough terrain.
8: I found it Catherine's side of VRD, under a big old mango tree covered in batshit. And the old cocky who owned it, I said, you want to sell that old bull catcher? And he said, it's not a bull catcher, it's a bull chaser. And I said, yeah, but do you want to sell it? He went, yeah, nah. Anyway, I gave him some money that he was pretty, you know, he didn't smile, but I think he thinks he ripped me off. he was very happy with the amount of money I gave him for this.
7: In the hulk of rusting metal, Thornton saw the potential to preserve a piece of station history dreamed up out of necessity.
8: So these things were built to get in there, give them a tap with those tyres on the front, or give them a slap on the ass with that big side plate there, and push them out where there would be a bull catcher waiting that had a huge mechanical arm, push them out, drag them up to the bull catcher, and then the bull catcher put the arm around them. And I have such love and respect for this. This would have been flogged.
7: Amber Driver, who owns Elkedra Station about 400 kilometres north of Alice Springs, says station workers are still using similar vehicles to muster cattle.
9: Quite an iconic part of the Central Australian and also Northern Australian cattle industry. While they might look like they're straight out of a Mad Max film, they, you know, offer a lot of practical tools when you're mustering wild cattle or even buffalo.
7: But unlike most working bull chasers, Thornton and River have installed a shiny new V8 engine in theirs. Red Centre Nats is a sister festival to Canberra's Summer Nats, celebrating all things horsepower with dozens of high-octane events across 4 days, including burnout competitions, drag races, a street parade and even a mullet-off. The festival is an economic boon for the town, as more than 50% of the 700 entrants to descend on the Red Centre each year travel from interstate. Festival organiser Andy Lopez says part of the magic is the special permit available across the weekend, which allows motoring enthusiasts driving heavily modified cars that aren't usually allowed on the roads to participate.
10: In the end, this might sound a bit soppy, but in the end, these vehicles are an outpouring of love. They represent the personality of not just the owner, but the people behind it. And with that comes meaning.
7: Although Thornton won't be participating in the street parade because the bull chaser doesn't have brakes, he will be parking it up at the Show and Shine for all to see.
8: And it's gone through every form of technology with welders. So in that way, it's a work of art. Yeah, it's the Michelangelo of the bush.
6: If you'd like to see the bull chaser Warwick Thornton was talking about, just search ABC and bull chaser, and you should find Elsie Lang's story on the ABC Car Enthusiasm website. And that's Country Breakfast for this week. I'm David Claughton. Thanks to Kerry Dell for technical production and Callie Buchanan for the Rural News Wrap and Petra Oates for the deep dive into the backpacker visa issue. If you missed something on the show, you can catch up at any time by searching for the Country Breakfast program on the ABC Listen app. You can get more rural news on landline, on ABC TV and on demand through the iView app. And you can search ABC Rural to find a lot of other stories about agriculture and mining. I'm heading off to the desert myself to spend a few weeks around the Flinders, Ranges and Lake Eyre. So I'll catch you after that. Stay with ABC Radio National for the latest conversations and analysis on Australian and world affairs with Nick Bright on Saturday Extra.
11: Thank you, David. Coming up, should Australia have a seat at one of the world's most important tables, the United Nations Security Council? This week, Germany blamed the Kremlin for attempting a drone attack at Leipzig Airport. So what does that mean for Europe? An extended discussion with author George Maglagenis, who has some big pieces of advice for Australia's politicians. And Melbourne's celebrity falcons make a return to the city with thousands of Australians watching online. Nestflix, it's been dubbed. That's all ahead after the news.

0: to be found alive and pulled from the tunnels since a flash flood struck the region 10 days ago. But hundreds of others are still believed to be trapped underground across about six different sites. Rescue efforts are being hampered by thick mud, rock and collapsed sections of the tunnels. A drone operator who was volunteering with the Nepali Army told the Associated Press some tunnels are filled with mud like toothpaste in a tube. At one hydropower project, he used a drone to search to the end of a tunnel but found no sign of life.
1: At home, housing affordability has fallen to its lowest rate on record, with households earning a typical income only able to afford about one in every 10 homes sold nationally. Chelsea Hetherington reports.
2: New data from realestate.com.au shows a median income household, defined as earning about $125,000 a year, could afford just 12% of all homes sold nationally in the last financial year. Stronger house prices in 2025 and recent hikes in interest rates have powered the result, offsetting recent falls in property values. The average household is also spending more on servicing their mortgage, with 35.5% of income going to repayments. That's the highest share since 1989. Economists say affordability will remain a challenge until there is a meaningful increase in housing supply.
1: Meanwhile, the NT's peak Aboriginal bodies have condemned the Territory Government's handling of a federal funding offer to save Darwin's largest homeless shelter. The CLP has said it won't accept any strings attached to the Commonwealth's offer to jointly purchase the Yissa facility, with NT Chief Minister Leah Fenocchiaro calling the price tag a waste of taxpayer money. The Territory's land councils and peak Aboriginal services have called that comment hurtful, with Aboriginal Housing NT's Leanne Caton saying the service is a lifeline for extremely vulnerable people.
3: CLP prides itself on representing all Territorians, but it doesn't appear that they're representing 30% of the population, which is Aboriginal Territorians. Aboriginal people have a voice, and we vote, and we are not just numbers.
1: The waterfowl hunting season opens today in the Northern Territory, with authorities on alert for signs of the arrival of H5 bird flu in the Top End. The NT and ACT are the last jurisdictions yet to record a case of avian influenza. Authorities say the arrival of the virus in the NT is inevitable and are advising hunters to report sightings of sick or dead birds. Magpie geese, which are hunted as a food source in remote communities as well as by recreational shooters, are among the bird populations considered most at risk in the NT. Overseas, a Russian drone has struck the headquarters of Ukraine's security service, the SBU, in the centre of Kyiv, injuring 12 people. The BBC's James Lansdale reports from the Ukrainian capital.
4: For days, Russia's attacked Kyiv around the clock, targeting largely businesses and infrastructure. But now it struck right at the heart of the Ukrainian state. We heard a brief whine before an explosion echoed across the rooftops and smoke rose into the sky. President Zelensky said the drone had hit Ukraine's security service, the SBU. He said it had been aimed directly at the office of the acting head of the service, Oleksandr Poklad. The attack suggests Russia's new fast attack drones are growing in accuracy. It also signals Moscow's ready to step up its strikes before possible talks with US mediators at the weekend.
1: In the US, a judge in the state of Massachusetts has declared a mistrial in the triple murder case of 36-year-old mother Lindsay Clancy. Kaysen Ho reports from Washington.
5: After almost 40 hours of deliberations over 7 days, the jury was unable to reach a unanimous verdict on whether Lindsay Clancy was criminally responsible for strangling her three young children in 2023. The 36-year-old doesn't deny the killings, but has argued she had postpartum psychosis and couldn't distinguish between right and wrong. Her defense attorney attempted to block or delay the mistrial, indicating a single juror was holding out on a unanimous decision. But the Massachusetts Supreme Court refused that appeal. The prosecution will decide whether to retry the case. Kaysen Ho, ABC News, Washington.
1: US President Donald Trump has called on the Federal Reserve to alter its interest rate policy and cut rates after job figures for August exceeded expectations by forecasters. The BBC's Samira Hussain reports.
6: Defying analyst expectations, the Labor Department said the U.S. economy added 162,000 jobs in the month of August. In addition, the July jobs report was also revised. Instead of losing 23,000 jobs, the economy actually added 21,000 jobs. Such a strong unemployment report increases the likelihood that the Federal Reserve will raise interest rates when it meets later this month. One person who disagrees, though,

0: is the president of the United States, who posted to social media about the stellar jobs report and demanded that the Fed lower interest rates.
1: The Australian Federal Police says modern slavery is more common than the community is aware of, vowing to identify perpetrators and bring them to court. Yesterday, Melbourne man Chi Kit Chong was given a 6-year jail sentence for possessing a slave and depriving a woman of her fundamental rights and freedoms. Daisy Beckinsale is the AFP's Detective Acting Inspector for Human Exploitation for Victoria. She says the AFP relies on the community to help them protect vulnerable people.
2: The sentence just highlights AFP's commitment in doing that. We want people to report to us. We want people in the community to identify potential victims of human trafficking and make those referrals to our organisation so they can be investigated.
1: An Indigenous health service widely recognised for its work delivering dialysis on country is celebrating a new home base in Alice Springs. Purple House says the new fit-for-purpose facility bought with the help of Aboriginal Investment NT will help it meet demand in Central Australia as it continues to also expand its mobile services to new communities in the Top End and WA. Chief Executive Sarah Brown says with increasing numbers of people needing treatment, the new facility in Alice Springs is timely.
3: We currently have 20 dialysis units out bush, plus we help with a couple of aged care services out bush as well. This is very exciting support for us to be able to renovate that building and make it fit for purpose for us.
1: The Red Centre Nats continues in Alice Springs today with dirt drag racing, burnout competitions, show and shine and a show-stopping parade through the town. The annual event sees revheads from around the country travel to the Red Centre to compete in a series of events throughout the weekend. Terry Hoskins from Wyala is one of more than 700 entrants in this year's event and will be taking part in this afternoon's street parade.
4: Last time was here 3 years ago. Pretty interesting, yeah. And action. I like the old cars. Seem to be easier to fix if something goes wrong.
1: With sport, here's Erin Marcikovetra.
5: Geelong has ended Carlton's fairy tale AFL finals run with a convincing win at a rain-soaked MCG. The final scores, the Cats 14-23-107 to the Blues 11-8-74. The Blues were ahead until half-time before the Cats took control, captain Patrick Dangerfield leading from the front with 5 goals. The veteran says his team's resilience was crucial to the victory.
6: For it not to be perfect, continue to grind and then to execute the way that we did was really pleasing.
5: The Cats will now head to Perth next week to take on Fremantle in a semi-final. In the NRL, the South Sydney Rabbitohs celebrated Jai Arrow's ceremonial 100th game for the club with a 50-20 win over the Sydney Roosters, while the Dolphins won their 7th match in a row, downing the Gold Coast Titans 24-20. And women's tennis world number one Aryna Sabalenka has become the latest player to complain about the strong smell of cannabis at the US Open. The Belarusian briefly stopped her third round match to alert the chair umpire about a spectator possibly smoking inside the stadium.
1: Turning to the weather, a slight to medium chance of showers over the western Top End today, according to the Weather Bureau. A slight chance over the Lassiter District in the Territory's southeast corner, including over Uluru and Yallara. Darwin is heading to a top of 32 degrees today, a possible shower forecast. Right now it's 24 degrees in Darwin. In the rural area it's 21. Alice Springs partly cloudy today, heading to a top of 32 degrees, and right now it's 18. 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
7: Good morning and welcome to Saturday Extra with me, Nick Bryant, broadcasting from Gadigal Land in Sydney on this Saturday, September the 5th. Coming up, an extended conversation with one of Australia's great explainers, George Megalogenis, on how to unite an increasingly disunited nation.
8: How do you maintain connection between city, country, but also connection between cities that don't look like each other anymore? So that challenge, finding a national story that connects them all, is, you know, you have to be in the genius territory to be able to figure something out that can resonate.
7: Talking of United Nations, we'll have the latest on Australia's bid for a seat on the UN Security Council in New York. And Netflix, the Falcons, who've made their home atop a Melbourne skyscraper. And you can join the conversation by texting on 0418 226 576 or messaging via ABC Listen. But first, one of the big international stories of the week, the escalation of Russian attacks, not just on Ukraine, but on other countries in the region. Germany has blamed the Kremlin for attempting a drone attack at Leipzig Airport last month, targeting a Ukrainian plane. And the country's intelligence service is also investigating an attack on its power infrastructure. The heads of NATO and the European Commission have warned that Russia is growing increasingly reckless and vowed to respond to a dangerous new normal, as they put it. This was the NATO chief, Mark Rutte.
9: If Russia thinks we will be divided by the threat, or if they think we will be deterred from supporting Ukraine, they are mistaken.
7: Well, for more, I've been talking to Hannah Notter, a foreign policy analyst, Russia expert, and author of a timely new book, We Shall Outlast Them, Putin's Global Campaign to Defeat the West. Hannah Notter, thanks so much for joining us on Saturday Extra.
10: Thank you so much for having me.
7: We were talking there about the attack on Leipzig Airport. How audacious was that attack, which the Germans clearly believe came as a result of orders from the Kremlin?
10: Well, it was quite audacious because things could have ended in a way where there could have been a lot of material harm, but also people killed if things had gone differently. I mean, the Russians have been doing this for the last 4.5 years, and in fact, even before the full-scale invasion of Ukraine. But of course, these attacks have intensified in the last 4.5 years. But we're increasingly moving up the escalation ladder where Russia is also willing to use force, kinetic force, to target infrastructure directly in Germany. And that is because Russia is increasingly viewing us as what it calls Ukraine's strategic hinterland. So the intention here is no longer just to cause fear in society, to cause confusion, which is one intention of hybrid warfare. But increasingly, the intent here is to directly undermine and sabotage the military support that Germany and other countries are providing to Ukraine. So we are moving up the escalation ladder and things are becoming increasingly dangerous.
7: Hybrid warfare, it is a term that we have heard a lot this week. But I think to many listeners, hybrid warfare would be new terminology. Explain to us exactly what it means in the context of Vladimir Putin's Russia.
10: So Russia for a long time has relied on a bunch of measures really to influence the adversary, which is us, Europe, through political, economic, disinformation, propagandistic, and psychological means. And that is what we usually mean when we say hybrid warfare. So it can encompass things like sabotage, attempted assassination against politicians or business people, but also things like Russian propaganda being disseminated in European countries. Now, what's really important to understand, I think, is that in the way that we usually use the term hybrid, we think that it excludes military means. But if we look from the Russian point of view, it actually encompasses the military means as well. So what we've seen in Leipzig with the attempted explosion, from a Russian point of view, to include, you know, military things like that is the normal modus operandi when it comes to hybrid warfare.
7: And we've seen a spate of these kind of incidents, haven't we? We have seen Finland request the help of Swedish aircraft and warships to monitor its border for incursions from Russia. In August, Romania said it destroyed a Russian naval drone that had targeted a drilling platform in its waters. Again, last month, Slovakia reckoned it fooled an arson attack on a drone factory. I mean, you spoke about the ladder of escalation. I mean, the Kremlin seems to be climbing that ladder at alarming speed at the moment.
10: It's true that there have been a lot of incidents. I would say that, again, they have happened for the last 4.5 years. So there is certainly an uptick at the moment. But we also tend to forget that we had a lot of things happening in 2023, 2024. So that is important to note. I would also say that there is an evolution because the toolbox of hybrid warfare is quite versatile. So in 2023, 2024, we had a lot of concern here in Europe over critical undersea infrastructure in the Baltic Sea. We had suspicions of sabotage, you know, cutting cables and pipelines in the Baltic Sea where Russian warships were hovering nearby. Then in 2025, we had a lot of concern over sightings of drones that were flying into European airspace. So basically, the arena of hybrid warfare isn't static. Things evolve because Russia will think about where the vulnerabilities are on the European side that can be tested. And so the German government has responded to the current Leipzig incident and announced measures earlier this week. But what's also important is that we already try to think where the next threat could be coming from, how Russian hybrid warfare could evolve into the future, and what we might see over coming months or into 2027.
7: You have preempted my next question. I mean, attacking Romania is one thing. Attacking Germany is something entirely different. And in a press conference this week in Kyrgyzstan, Vladimir Putin was asked whether Moscow might strike military facilities in the United Kingdom in response to British arms supplies to Ukraine. And he responded, that's a secret, a military secret. He was toying with the press, it seemed, from this former KGB spymaster. There seems to be a psychological element here as well, keeping countries like Germany and Britain guessing, getting inside the heads of their leaders. Is psychops a big factor here?
10: Absolutely. I mean, this is part and parcel of what underpins any hybrid operations, which is that you leave the other side guessing where it might be hit next, when it might be hit next, what you are willing to do. So, of course, I mean, it's not surprising to me at all that the Russians would be playing with their rhetoric in this way. Now, when it comes concretely to the question of Russia attacking a NATO country militarily, though, moving up the escalation ladder into territory where we're no longer just talking about sabotage against a military facility, but an actual Russian military attack, I do believe that there is still a certain amount of risk aversion on the Russian side, where they understand that if they overdo it, that there could be a response by NATO countries, even collectively, the invocation of Article 4 or Article 5 of the NATO alliance, and that countries could strike back. It cannot afford to be drawn into a military confrontation with NATO at this time because it has its hands full in Ukraine. And so I think we will continue to see Russia operating in that space where they will attempt sabotage, perhaps even select military hits with drones against military infrastructure, but it will still stay calibrated.
7: That brings us rather neatly to a visit last month to Moscow by the CIA director, John Ratcliffe. Multiple reports now suggest that Ratcliffe went there in part to warn Russia against attacking a NATO ally. I wonder what you made of that visit. And is that the sort of warning, if it was given in that way, that Putin will heed?
10: When it comes to Ratcliffe warning Putin or the Russian side over a potential attack on NATO territory, it is possible, but I do not think that the chances of a real military escalation against NATO are that high at the moment. So for them to open a second front, let's say in the Baltic states, to attempt something there militarily would be quite perilous for them potentially. And so this is not to say that the Americans might not be concerned and that a warning was issued to the Russians, but I do think that the chances of such a military escalation against NATO are quite slim at the moment.
7: You are listening to ABC Radio National, Saturday Extra with me, Nick Bryant. And I'm speaking with Hannah Notter, the author of We Shall Outlast Them, Putin's Global Campaign to Defeat the West. Hannah, give us the thesis of your book. As I understand it, it's based on how Putin has set up a country that is organized around a kind of strategy of resilience, almost.
10: That's right. So Putin threw his country into a big war in February 2022 when he decided to invade Ukraine. Now, he might have well calculated at the time that this would be a short war, that he would achieve his aims in Ukraine quite quickly. Now, we all know that that didn't happen. This turned into a long war of attrition, a total severing of ties between Russia and the West. Russia became the most sanctioned country in the world. And as a result of this, Russia had to reorient its entire apparatus, state apparatus, to persevere in this war, to outlast the West. And so the book basically tells the story of what that has meant in practice, how Russia has tried to forge new lifelines for its economy, turning to countries in the East and the South, hustle to create new diplomatic formats with its friends in the global South, to basically withstand this enormous Western pressure. So it is a story of Russian resilience, really, as an international actor that has decided to subordinate its entire foreign policy to the needs of prosecuting this calamitous war against Ukraine.
7: And one way that they have tried to forge these new diplomatic alliances, as I understand it, is to say to, say, African countries, we have been repressed by the West in Russia in the same way that colonialism repressed you. They have been playing on the decadence of the West, the decline in values of the West, the kind of wokeism of the West. Is that something that has resonated?
10: Absolutely. I think you summarized it quite well. So what Russia has been trying to tell audiences in the non-Western world is that it is waging an anti-neocolonial struggle against the West. So in this story, the West is using Ukraine to weaken and even destroy Russia. So this is a defensive proxy war that Russia is waging in Ukraine. And it hopes that this kind of story resonates in parts of the world that have really experienced European colonialism or Western colonialism in the 20th century. And by the way, this works particularly well for Russia because the Soviet Union was a power that supported many of the decolonization processes in Africa, or, for example, the movement against apartheid in South Africa. So this is one pillar of Russian propaganda. But as you said, they're appealing to other sentiments in the non-Western world. Basically, if you're dissatisfied with the status quo, whether that is democracy and democracy no longer delivers for you, or you feel uneasy about woke culture, or you just don't like America or the West for other reasons, basically, Russian propaganda will appeal to you because Russia portrays itself as this David that is taking it up with the Goliath, the American hegemon, and leading what it calls the global majority into a more multipolar world in which the West will no longer be this dominant.
7: I guess the follow-up question to that is that message may resonate internationally. I wonder how it resonates at home. You know, the Ukraine war has lasted so much longer than Vladimir Putin thought it would. He thought it would be over in about 48 hours. And here we are all these years on. The casualties that Russia is sustaining month after month, tens of thousands of young Russian men either being killed or wounded. Is there any indication that his grip on power is loosening?
10: It's a great question. And we have this curious ambivalence that we're currently seeing in Russia. On the one hand, it's definitely true that people are becoming more uneasy with this war. It's not clear to people where it's going, when it's ending. Ukraine is bringing the war closer. And so people feel uneasy. They're worried that there might be a new mobilization. But we are not seeing currently that this is really translating into any meaningful dissatisfaction with the Kremlin, let alone political pressure on Vladimir Putin to end the war. Fear and uneasiness doesn't automatically translate into anger with the Kremlin because people first and foremost blame Ukraine for this predicament. They blame Ukraine and the West. So what these drone strikes are doing is that they are even further strengthening the sentiment that indeed, this is a defensive war that the Russians are waging against the West. See, the drones are even flying into Moscow now. You know, counterintuitively, these attacks are even buttressing Russian propaganda and what the Kremlin would want the Russian people to believe. But even if people were increasingly dissatisfied with Vladimir Putin himself and would want him to end the war, there's no automatic mechanism to translate that kind of sentiment into political pressure because we have no meaningful opposition left in Russia today. That opposition has long been destroyed over the years. And people are afraid. People are afraid to go on the street and utter their displeasure because any criticism of the war is so highly criminalized inside Russia. So yes, people are not happy, but I think we're far away from seeing a point where this could become dangerous for Vladimir Putin and his hold on to power.
7: Hannah Notter, Thank you for sharing your insights on Vladimir Putin's Russia.
10: Thank you so much for having me.
7: That was Hannah Notter, the author of We Shall Outlast Them, Putin's Global Campaign to Defeat the West. We Shall Outlast Them is a famous Cold War quote from the former Soviet Premier Nikita Khrushchev, and now a mantra for Vladimir Putin. You're listening to ABC Radio National, Saturday Extra, with me, Nick Bryant. Now to one of the most pressing concerns in our region. And for once, I'm not talking about climate change or the growing influence of China. It's the scourge of drugs and the trafficking of huge amounts of cocaine and methamphetamines across the vast watery expanse of the Pacific Ocean. At the Pacific Islands Forum leaders meeting in Palau this week, Prime Minister Anthony Albanese announced $600 million to combat drug trafficking. Let's talk about how that money will be spent and the scale of the problem it is trying to confront. Associate Professor Jose Souza Santos heads up the Pacific Regional Security Hub at the University of Canterbury in New Zealand and can tell us more. Professor, thanks so much for joining us on the program.
11: Thank you very much for having me, Nick.
7: Let's talk about the scale of the problem first of all. More than 17 tons of cocaine and methamphetamine have been seized so far this year, and that compares with 5.5 tons in 2025. How has the problem so quickly ballooned out of control?
11: In the past 10 years, drug trafficking has transformed the Pacific from not just a transit or smuggling corridor, into an increasingly more embedded regional drug market with its own players facilitating the move of drugs through the region, driven by the enormous profits available from supplying the lucrative Australian and New Zealand markets, working with Australian criminal syndicates, and linking the cartels and the both the American and Southeast Asian criminal syndicates to criminal entities in Australia.
7: Tell us where these drugs actually come from, and where at the moment are they ending up?
11: Well, so we are seeing cocaine coming from Latin America. And that's coming, through the Pacific towards Australia and New Zealand, which pay some of the highest prices for not just cocaine but also for methamphetamine. There is methamphetamine coming from Mexico itself, produced in Mexico, very high quality and strength. And then we also have large amounts of cheaper methamphetamines coming from Southeast Asia, but also some utilizing the corridors in the Pacific to be able to access the markets in Australia and New Zealand.
7: And in times gone past, drugs flowed through the Pacific from South Asia, but increasingly those drugs are staying in the region, especially in Fiji, which has become a kind of ground zero for the drug crisis. What impact is it having there?
11: It's the impact of drugs, using Fiji, for example, has been catastrophic. Fiji is one of the few Pacific Island countries where the use of methamphetamines is intravenous and not smoked. So along with, of course, the drug addiction, the social and communal harm, the impact of having these larger criminal regional entities operating in the region. You also have the spread, the epidemic of HIV spreading through Fiji, which the country is very ill equipped to deal with.
7: No, I was just going to say, I mean, Australia this week pledged $600 million to tackle this drug trafficking problem. I wonder what that package includes and how effective it is going to be.
11: I think one of the two main areas where this will be focusing on will be on maritime and aerial surveillance, increased surveillance and training for specific agencies and governments, but it will also will support enhanced intelligence sharing and cooperation between Australian and Central South American countries, and that's key. It'll give Australia and the Pacific a larger picture of what's happening in the Pacific, where, you know, where the drugs are coming from, to be able to interject en route and not just dealing with them when they're already in the ENZs. But it's creating a very strong foundation for Australia and its Pacific partners to be able to

0: develop and implement systems and programs which are context specific to target a problem which has been hybridized to operate in the Pacific.
1: I mean, is this enough? Is this approach adequate? Is this a kind of war on drugs that we run the risk of losing?
0: I would say, I mean, we were getting close to that line where you would say this is a war on drugs where we've gone too far, but I don't think we are there yet. I think the Pacific Island region is one of the few regions where we are still in enough time to have a serious impact and to be able to push back some of these larger criminal entities. It hasn't become endemic to Pacific Island countries. We're starting to see that with the growth of the local markets, with the occurrence of and the risk of insider threat, the infiltration of law enforcement, government, and community power structures. But in 2018, I wrote about the region becoming a possible semi-narco region if the issue wasn't addressed.
1: Yeah, I mean that's an alarming thought, isn't it? And the geography presumably is manna from heaven for drug traders. You know, this vast expanse of water, so many different islands, so many seaways to patrol. I mean, the challenge is immense.
0: This is exactly. I mean, if you couldn't have created a playing field that favours these cartels and syndicates anymore than what we have in the Pacific, and over the past several decades, the risk was always container traffic and pleasure craft. And of course, even though those tactics and there's still large amounts of methamphetamines and cocaine being moved through those modalities, what we're now starting to see is a much more evolved, technically savvy operation going through the region. We're starting to see semi-submersible subs, or sorry, what termed narco subs. We are seeing industrial strength aerial drones moving drugs from motherships towards pickup points on shore and from motherships to narco subs.
1: It is an immense challenge, Professor, and thank you for telling us about the difficulties of trying to stop drug trafficking in the Pacific. Thanks for joining us on the show.
0: Thank you very much. It's been an absolute pleasure.
1: Now to a writer and thinker whose books about Australia are always eagerly anticipated, George Megalogenis, one of this country's great explainers. His latest work is entitled Three Shocks: Who We Are Becoming in the 21st Century, and it's a timely study of population politics and the country's shifting power dynamics. We caught up for an extended conversation late last month. George Megalogenis, thanks for joining us on Saturday Extra.
2: Thank you, Nick. It's a pleasure to be here.
1: George, your book is called Three Shocks: Who We Are Becoming in the 21st Century. I've got my copy in front of me. It is scrawled with marginalia. As ever, you have given us so many insights about a country you understand so well and help us understand. Three shocks. Tell us about the first shock.
2: Just quickly on the scrawls on the margins of your page, it's almost a book within the book. I'd like to read your take on it.
1: I'll send you the photocopy.
2: Thank you.
1: I think there's only a couple of pages that haven't got scrawling. So anyway, there's graffiti all over it.
2: Yeah.
1: But tell us about that first shock.
2: The first one is Australia becoming a majority migrant nation again. So more than half the population now has at least one migrant parent. So either born overseas or Australian born with at least one migrant parent. Now, we crossed that threshold just before lockdown for COVID in 2020. So we crossed that threshold around 2018. Coincidentally, in the same year, Melbourne became larger than Sydney again. And both these milestones are unique to Australia. They're unique to us as an English-speaking nation. We're the first English-speaking nation to return to majority migrant status. Obviously, during the sort of colonial period of the 19th century, we were majority migrant. Of course, the US a bit earlier had been majority migrant. Canada through the 19th century was majority migrant, as was New Zealand. But the second part to it is, and this is intricately bound in the identity shock of a majority migrant nation, is that Australia uniquely has these two cosmopolitan cities of roughly equal size that swap places. And they have to swap places now for a second time. You know, Sydney at sort of settlement is the largest town, then becomes the largest city. Melbourne replaces it during the gold rush of the 1850s and holds that position through the sort of golden decades of the 19th century. Sydney becomes the largest city again at the turn of the 20th century, and that sort of coincides with Melbourne's demise. It's not a long demise for Melbourne. And then those positions swap again in the 21st century. But the part that I find fascinating looking at the data, being a nerd, I did have data to inform me before I told the story. I sort of needed the data, not so much to bore the readers with the decimal points, but just to have a decent conception of how fast Australia is changing. And the thing that the majority migrant status that we hold now, it's bound up in the drawing together of Melbourne and Sydney and their separation from the rest of the country. So you take that sort of headline figure, just over half the population is first or second generation new Australian, first or second generation migrant. In Sydney and Melbourne, that figure is closer to two-thirds.
1: Now, that's the first shock, isn't it? It's
2: yes.
1: a demographic shock. The second shock is more about gender.
2: This one is as much cultural, and it's in fact more cultural than probably any other shock that you can find on the map. I know you could probably draw your list out to 20 or 30 if you add climate, AI, aging population, income inequality and the like, disruption of social media. I wanted to deal with hard numbers that go to the definition of who we are as Australians. And for the first two centuries of sort of European settlement, Australia is defined in and around the idea of a man working with his hands. So gold digger, shepherd, shearer, factory worker, you know, construction worker, car maker, miner, tradie. The blue-collar male, and our politics has been centred around him for longer than I can remember as a journalist. Now, in that decade that we became majority migrant again, the single largest group of workers by occupation ceased to be men working with their hands, but women working with their brains. So professional females overtopped male tradies to be the largest group of workers by occupation in 2015. And that's a little while ago now. It happened to be when Tony Abbott was about to lose his job to Malcolm Turnbull. Probably one of the great sort of gags the culture will ever play on our politics. Our most macho prime minister loses his job just at that transition point in the real economy where women become the most significant worker in our economy. Now, this shift's been coming again, a bit like the majority migrant story, for about 50 or so years, but it was a shift that was slowed by the mining boom. And to all intents and purposes, both sides of politics got a false signal from the mining boom in the first decade of the 21st century, which sort of propped up the male side of the economy, that Australia would remain as it had always been, as a male-centred culture, politics, economics. And I think that is probably the most profound of the identity shocks. Not just the fact that it's based on gender, but it overturns two centuries of the idea of Australia and forces us to think about a new centre, and a new centre that's feminine, not masculine.
1: I mean, that's so striking about the political culture of this country, the fixation, the fetishization almost of the Howard Battler, that tradie driving around in the ute. You're basically saying that's not the way to think of Australian politics anymore. There's a new paradigm.
2: Well, we shouldn't have been thinking about it in that decade. But that's the decade, of course, when the door is spinning at the Lodge. We go from Rudd to Gillard, from Gillard to Abbott, from Abbott to Turnbull, and from Turnbull to Morrison. Only one of those prime ministers lost their job at a general election, and that was Kevin Rudd Mark II in 2013. So party rooms couldn't actually cope with where the electorate was going. And the fact that we're turning our leaders over in that decade made it a really difficult period to write about. I know you've written about it as well. It's quite a tragic story, and it's a sad story for a country that, up until that point, the rest of the world used to mark us by our ability to conceive a model in the 21st century that was probably the second to none, most resilient version of globalisation with a decent safety net, good values, good social cohesion. Australia was really good at all that stuff up until the point at which it started executing its prime ministers every 2 or 3 years. Now, I know the Brits said, well, we'll have a bit of that and we'll one-up it. Because I think the numbers in the UK now, look, I've stopped counting, obviously, but...
1: I think in the ashes of prime ministerial turnovers, Britain's winning by far at the moment.
2: It's winning by far. But that decade, for me, was a really difficult period to write about politically, but now is a much more interesting decade to write about looking back, dealing with these identity shocks, using them as the front of the story and then taking the politics in and around it. So then you're thinking about, why can't politics keep up? And part of it is that macho culture. Part of it is that presidential style of leadership. Even Julia Gillard sort of, you know, had a version of that politics in some of her delivery. Both male and female state premiers, how many of them do you see when you're sort of glancing across your television screen or your computer screen or your phone in high vis? You see them on a construction site, not wearing the sort of suit of power, whatever the suit of power is for a man or a woman in the 21st century, but this funny little hoodie and a construction helmet.
1: So, George, are we going to be seeing the uniform of Australian politics change? We're going to be getting away from the high-vis jackets. I mean, it's the feminisation of the economy is a core theme of this book. I mean, what are the new symbols of that?
2: So here's the way to think about it. If you could count, if you could properly count, your job in politics is to count and to work out how to get to 50 plus one, you wouldn't be trying to get there in that second decade, in that decade of, you know, political gridlock. You wouldn't be trying to get there by continuing to play the game on behalf of the male tradie. In the ute man, they used to call him in Tony Abbott's day. Remember, he went from Howard's battler to the aspirational voter. He was always a guy, to ute man to Tony's tradie. Now, if you continue to play the game that way, and the other side sort of accepted the premise, which is the Labor Party, sure, there'd be a winner, but most of the crowd's left the stadium by this stage. Most of the crowd is looking for something else. And we saw, certainly in 2022, and they held their seats in 2025, all but one, the Teal candidates, those half a dozen Teal candidates coming from virtually zero public profile about 6 months out from the 22 election to suddenly being holders of formerly safe Liberal seats. So that's one aspect of the story that's in terms of the uniform of politics in the 21st century is an independent woman operating in a sort of middle and upper middle class electorate with a lot of tertiary degree holders representing that seat on behalf of the version of Australia that seat represents. That's one uniform. There's another uniform, and this is a uniform that the Labor Party at the moment can't personify because its leader is still a guy, you know, quite a well-liked guy, but not necessarily someone in Albanese's case that has quite the vocal range that a Hawke or a Keating or even a Howard in that sort of very deliberate suburban, you know, turning up to work every day in his tracksuit pants that John Howard used to be able to do. Anthony Albanese does think, with part of the female side of his brain, the voter that he looks at now, almost in separation of the voters that the coalition is still chasing and trying to get them back from Pauline Hanson, is a woman operating, working in the care sector. So she is wearing a nurse's uniform or an aged care uniform, or she's a teacher or a childcare worker. That's the voter now Labor thinks that you need to be talking to hold the centre ground. And that is a profound shift. It's a bit of a catch-up to the things I describe in that second decade of the 21st century when these identity shocks are manifested, where thresholds are crossed. But it's certainly a different language you're hearing today in politics than you would have been hearing even 5 and 10 years ago. And that is talking about the care economy, you know, the raising of kids, the education of kids, and then the care for the elderly.
1: So the first shock is about the changing demography. The second shock is about female participation in the workforce. The third shock is geopolitical. What is happening beyond these shores?
2: It's the thing that's beyond our control, which is the world around us. And it began around the same time that the first two shocks identify themselves. Both America, our security guarantor, and China, our largest trading partner, became unreliable. And this is a world that Australia isn't used to, because for the first two centuries of European settlement, we had an empire, whether it was Britain or during and then after the Second World War, the United States, that had our back and didn't really do anything to us that threatened our economic security. which obviously we've seen a couple of iterations that with the Trump administration. And our largest trading partner after the Second World War, when

0: Japan, Rose, never did anything really to sort of compromise that relationship. Beijing, the Chinese Communist Party, obviously felt a bit differently in the second half of that most recent decade when a bit of that economic coercion started. So both those things are new. A security partner that doesn't necessarily have our interests at heart and a trading partner that's willing to coerce us when it suits it.
1: You're listening to Saturday Extra with me, Nick Brandt, and I'm talking to George Megalogenis, one of Australia's great explainers about his new book, Three Shocks, Who We Are Becoming in the 21st Century. George, since returning to Australia, one thing I've really been struck by is how it feels more like a state nation than a nation state. I think COVID obviously had a massive separatist frame to it. Well, lines on a map became hard borders, didn't they?
0: Yeah.
1: I think after the attacks of October the 7th in Israel, you saw a further fraying, the voice, a further fraying. You very much have written a book which is about the sort of fault lines and the fissures of Australia, a kind of political geography that struck me. You see things very much in terms of rivalries between states, rivalries between the two big cities, Melbourne and Sydney.
0: Yeah, I think they've always been there. COVID reminded me of something that I was familiar with before the opening of the economy in the 1980s, and that is that the Australia that I grew up in the 60s and especially the early 70s was very, very parochial, and states were closed off from one another. I mean, the idea of a sort of national television network was unheard of until the 80s. The two footy codes, Aussie rules and rugby league, were really cordoned off from one another. So even the sporting architecture reflecting some of those deeper cultural, it's a cultural separation. And the Melbourne-Sydney rivalry is really economic and political, and it's sort of the through line for the first century of federation. And the period of your life growing up tends to colour how you read the past through adult eyes anyway. So I tend to look back at that, the first eight decades of Australian federation leading up to the opening of the economy in the 80s as the past dependency in terms of all the local identities and rivalries. And I wonder now, so this is where a bit of revisionism coming in for me. I wonder whether the 80s and 90s are the exception to the rule, where because the project was a national reform project, beginning obviously at the social end with the Whitlam government and continued in a way with the Fraser government, and, you know, the end of the White Australia policy and the sort of the building this big Commonwealth government with a huge safety net attached to it. Through the 80s and 90s, that it's dominated by Hawke, Keating, Howard, and also often underappreciated Bill Keelty as the head of the ACTU. You got men, and they're all men, from either Melbourne or Sydney, but speaking on behalf of a national project. And whether that's the deregulation of the economy or the building of sort of Labor's new sort of more modern safety nets, Medicare or universal superannuation. Or you think about John Howard, the way he talked about real Australia and Australian nationalism and sort of brought the Gallipoli story back to life and also gun law reform. All these things are very, very national conversations. How long did they last into the 21st century once you start getting, well, there's two parts to it. COVID's obviously brings back some of those old rivalries because just the physical separation of lockdown sort of saw us reverting, in a sense, to colonial identities. But before then, though, I wonder whether the mining boom itself brought to the surface something that, you know, my historical sort of surveying of the Australian political terrain sort of has sort of confirmed for me, that the mining boom brings back something more fundamental because it creates two versions of growth in Australia for the 21st century. One is that resource-led growth, which is essentially a WA Queensland story. And then you've got a migrant-led growth, which is essentially the Melbourne-Sydney story. Notwithstanding the rivalry between Melbourne and Sydney, that is basically our gridlock in the federal politics through the 21st century. No national leader could put those two things together. There's no Hawke-like figure or a Howard-like figure that could talk to Western Australians and to Sydneysiders with the same voice or to Queenslanders and Melburnians with the same voice. So I've often wondered now, looking back on that 80s, 90s period, where it was the nature of the challenge that forced us to see our politics through a national lens. And I think it conned us into thinking that a national identity was being solidified in and around those assumptions. I don't think that they're there now.

0: Well, you've preempted my next question. Because your book is all about a migrant majority nation now. It is a book about how the locus of geographic political power has shifted over this century. You know, you talk about the frontier states, Queensland and Western Australia. You talk about the rivalry, as we said, between Sydney and Melbourne. I wonder how you get back to a situation where you do have a nation state rather than a state nation.
1: Yeah, it's a really good question. I think I've left enough evidence in the book for the reader generally to think how in a political or an institutional or a cultural sense, if you were operating a political party or you were the head of a public service that wants to deliver services across the board, you know, on an equal basis, or you're an artistic or cultural institution, or you're running a big corporation, how do you maintain connection between city, country, but also connection between cities that don't look like each other anymore? So that challenge, finding a national story that connects them all is, you know, you have to be in the genius territory to be able to figure something out that can resonate with each. The alternative is to almost to revert to that sort of those colonial rivalries as your new normal in politics. Now, if you allowed that to happen, the place becomes ungovernable very, very quickly, doesn't it? So I guess what I'm trying to challenge towards the end of the book is I'm trying to challenge people to think about bridge building.
0: George, do you see as the inevitable consequence of these three shocks, the rise of one nation? You've got a situation where the Aussie bloke maybe feels embattled. You've got a situation where a lot of Australians don't like the idea of a migrant majority nation. You've got this international uncertainty at the moment as the country that has underwritten Australia's prosperity, China, becomes more belligerent, and the country that has underwritten Australia's security has become less reliable. Do all those things add up to the rise of Pauline Hanson?
1: I think they do. And whilst the writing process had me finishing the draft before not just the return of Hanson towards the end of 2025 and beginning 2026, one of the triggers seems to be the sort of collapse in faith on the coalition side that their side of politics can win an election. So in the regions where sort of the last redoubt of the coalition in 2025, a lot of those voters have moved across to One Nation. There's also Bondi, which sort of happened outside the time frame of this book. And it would have almost required a total re-engineering of the last third of the book. And even then, the story, as tragic as the event of the day is, the sort of consequences for social cohesion, you know, those things are still playing out. So you can't really fall into the trap of letting the last thing become, you know, overwhelm the narrative that you've already built. But I hope that the structure in that book and the way the interaction of these shocks plays out over the long run, the way the book presents them, that you can fully understand why Hanson happened in 26. That is in that separation between city and country, in the separation between new and old Australia, and in politics having played that game, when you think about that second shock, having played that game on behalf of the bloke for so long and then realising that that was no longer a winning formula, certainly not on the Labor side. Once the parliament shifts to a more female-centred representation, so on the Labor side now, they've got more women in the lower house than the entire coalition. You know, if you rung the bell for a division and just the men on the Labor side stayed in their offices and only the women went out onto the floor of the house, they'd still win the vote. That realignment, which is a bit of a catch-up in terms of the real economy, in terms of the parliament sort of catching up about two terms too late, it would be disruptive if you were a blue-collar male. If you suddenly looked at the political equation that says that my voice isn't going to be heard anymore, where am I going to go? If you go from being the most privileged voter in Australia to suddenly you don't matter anymore, you are going to go to a system wrecker because you want to be heard again.
0: George, one of the things that I came away thinking after reading this book is because of the sort of divisions and the fault lines that you have identified, and we haven't even got into the sort of generational divide at the moment between baby boomers and the other generations, we seem to be on a path of polarisation. Is that your fear?
1: It's certainly my short-term fear. I hope Australia's survival instinct, this is the story that we've told ourselves in the past, that we're the best managers of risk. We respond well in a crisis, but terrible at handling long runs of prosperity. We don't know what to do with gifts, but we can sort of climb our way back up a ladder after a fall. I hope that our survival instinct kicks in at some point and our institutions and certainly our politics begins to figure out how to show the rest of the world how to hold a place as complex as this together. Because you would hope, in terms of Australia's collective instinct on this, which is to cohere rather than to separate, would overwhelm all other impulses in the long run. But in the short run, because Australia is changing a lot faster, and I think, than systems can cope with, and changing in a way, we obviously don't talk about the digital shock, but that weapon of mass distraction, the iPhone, only comes into the global marketplace in 2008. The identity shocks that I'm writing about start to pick up soon after. It's the combination of the way people receive their information and the separate lives that they're leading that does create the possibility of quite a deep polarisation in the Australian landscape. And so I'm certainly concerned in the short term, but, you know, this place has got a big heart. And notwithstanding disposition, it's a terrible foundation story we've got. But the story of settlement in Australia is to be able to dissipate tensions in old country on new country. So troubles were never really imported to Australia. Tensions in the Middle East don't really get translated into Australia in the way they do in Europe. Certainly rivalries within rising nations of Asia don't play out on the ground as in fisticuffs in Australia. It's not something that's happened to us in the past, and I don't worry about an explosion of violence. Desperately hope I'm right about this, but I don't worry about that as much as I worry about the possibility in an Australian context that enough of separation occurs both in our politics and the way our institutions function that the various tribes learn to live apart from each other, and they yell at each other from time to time, but they don't really engage with one another. And that's the opportunity that gets missed in the 21st century, which is able to build a much more resilient Australia for a 21st century, which is, look, let's face it, when you look at the global situation, you look at technology shock, you look at environmental shock, you look at aging populations, you look at generational gaps and wealth inequality. I mean, I could have gone for 20 shocks, but I think three is probably a good number to start with. You really need a country to hold together with a new idea of itself, because you can't pretend the past that felt quite stable could ever be recreated. If it's breaking before your very eyes, the challenge domestically is not to hang on to each other, it's to hold each other in a way that we haven't done before.
0: In one thought bubble, George, what's the new idea?
1: Australia, I represent Australia in the book as a family tree. With first Australian roots, Aboriginal and Torres Strait Islanders, an old Australian trunk, which is both your parents are born here, so you're third generation or older Australian, and new Australian branches, first and second generation migrant. The best way to hold that tree together, to stop the new Australian branches from sort of cracking the trunk, which is diminishing as the share of the national population, is to start telling a story of inclusion from the roots up. And that would be my big thought bubble.
0: George Megalogenis, thanks so much for joining us on Saturday Extra.
1: It's my pleasure, Nick. Thank you.
0: And George's book is entitled Three Shocks, Who We Are Becoming in the 21st Century. George is a megalogenius, says one of you on the text line. George has nailed it again, says another. You're listening to Saturday Extra with me, Nick Bryan. There's a lot more to come after the news, including a new chapter perhaps in Australian diplomacy as Anthony Albanese spearheads an attempt to get a seat at the UN Security Council in New York.
2: Good morning, Jacqueline Breen with ABC News. More than 1,300 people have died across Nepal and Tibet after deadly flash floods 10 days ago. But major questions remain about victims on the Chinese side. South Asia correspondent Rachel Clayton reports from Kathmandu.
3: Nepal continues to provide regular updates on search and rescue efforts and allows foreign journalists into disaster zones. But on the other side of the border in Tibet, information about those who have died and are missing is being tightly restricted by the Chinese government. According to the Associated Press, at least 10 people in China have been detained or fined over social media posts questioning the Chinese government's official death toll. Chinese journalists have also reportedly been told not to interview families of those killed or missing, and to rely on information supplied by the government. Rachel Clayton, ABC News, Kathmandu.

0: Weather across Sydney won't last long. We will see a cool change pushing up the coast tomorrow morning. And then for Brisbane tomorrow, we will see those conditions cooling off into the early next week. And across the southeast of the country, those winds will start to die off across South Australia late this morning and then Victoria and parts of New South Wales overnight tonight.
1: The waterfowl hunting season opens today in the Northern Territory with authorities on alert for signs of the arrival of H5 bird flu in the Top End. The NT and ACT are the last jurisdictions yet to record a case of avian influenza. Authorities say the arrival of the virus in the NT is inevitable and are advising hunters to report sightings of sick or dead birds. Magpie geese, which are hunted as a food source in remote communities as well as by recreational shooters, are among the bird populations considered most at risk in the NT. Overseas, the Lindsay Clancy triple murder case in the United States has collapsed without a verdict after a Massachusetts jury failed to reach a unanimous verdict. Kaysen Ho reports from Washington.
2: The court heard Lindsay Clancy strangled her children in 2023 before attempting to take her own life. Ms. Clancy doesn't deny the killings, but argued she couldn't distinguish between right and wrong because she had postpartum psychosis. The prosecution argued the killings were premeditated and intentional. After almost 40 hours of deliberations over 7 days, the jury was unable to reach a unanimous verdict, and the judge has been forced to declare a mistrial. The prosecution can decide to retry the case. Kaysen Ho, ABC News, Washington.
1: A Russian drone has hit the headquarters of Ukraine's security service, the SBU. As the BBC's James Landale reports, Ukrainian President Volodymyr Zelensky says it was aimed directly at the office of the head of the service.
3: His name is Alexander Poklad. He's the acting head of the service. He wasn't there in the office at the time, and President Zelensky published pictures of the two men meeting very soon after to discuss the strike and what Mr. Zelensky said would be an appropriate and tangible response by the Ukrainian side. The SBU are a core part of Ukraine's war effort, both deterring internal attacks by Russian saboteurs, but also carrying out attacks that are discreet and clandestine deep within Russia itself. So from that point of view, it is a core part of Ukraine's war machine.
1: At home, turning to sport in the AFL, Geelong are into the semi-final against Fremantle next week after defeating Carlton by 33 points at the MCG. ABC Sports' Corbin Middlemass reports.
4: Carlton kicked 5 of the first 6 goals to lead by 21 points in the second term before the Cats clawed their way back to be within 3 at the half. The lead changed 3 times early in the third, but from that point on, Geelong powered away, kicking 8 straight goals to kill off the contest and punch their ticket to the last 6. The Cats setting up a semi-final date with the Dockers next Friday night in Perth. Patrick Dangerfield in his 32nd final had 21 disposals and kicked 5 goals as Geelong authored the final chapter in the Blues' storybook season. Corbin Middlemass, ABC Sport, Melbourne.
1: The Bureau is forecasting a possible shower for Darwin today, a top of 32. Right now it's 25, partly cloudy in Alice Springs, set to reach 32, and right now it's 19. ABC News.
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6: Welcome back to Saturday Extra on ABC Radio National, on Radio Australia and on the World Wide Web with me, Nick Bryant, broadcasting from Gadigal Land in Sydney. Thank you for your company this morning, whether you are in Wollongong or Washington, Melbourne or Manila. Thanks to Craig for getting in touch to say that he sets his alarm at 6:59 a.m. to catch all of the show. Thanks to the person who kicks off things on the text line every week by sending us a picture of your beautiful dog. It's so great to see. And a huge response on the text line to that interview with George Megalogenis on his new book, Three Shocks. If you missed it, you can catch up on ABC Listen. Now, there are seats up for grabs at one of the world's most important tables, and Australia is putting its hand up to join. At the United Nations later this month, Anthony Albanese will be spearheading an attempt to join the Security Council for a 2-year term that would begin in 2029. 5 seats at that famous horseshoe table are held permanently by the United States, Russia, China, France and Britain. 10 are occupied on a rotating basis and countries have to win a vote, a popularity contest to join. The last time Australia was on the council was between 2013 and 2014. The ambassador back then was Gary Quinlan, along

0: time Australian diplomat, and alongside him in the Aussie mission on 42nd Street in New York, what an address, was Lisa Sharland, who is now a senior fellow at the Stimson Centre in Washington, D.C. I'm delighted to say that both of them join us now. Gary, Lisa, welcome to Saturday Extra.
1: Yes, great to
2: Thanks,
1: be
2: Nick.
1: Here. Thanks, Nick.
0: Gary, let's take you back to 2013 and 2014. It was a different time, wasn't it? Donald Trump had not yet come down that golden escalator in Trump Tower, which isn't that far away from the United Nations, of course. Gary, I mean, looking back, what benefits do you think Australia got from being on the council the last time round?
1: Yeah, look, it's always good to be a player. That sounds a bit cute, but that's what the Security Council membership means. You're there to do something, ultimately to protect your own interests, and no one else in the world is going to look after your interests. You've got to look after yourself. So being on the council, which very much then, a decade ago, was still very much the apex of the global security kind of architecture, there was a great... It was far less toxic an atmosphere between the main players. You were able to do stuff. And we were an extremely active member of the council, and all the analysis says we were probably the most active and successful in over a decade. And you were able to achieve quite a lot, which were of direct benefit to us. You know, MH17 is a standout example, but also on Syria, we made an historic contribution in through a series of resolutions which enabled humanitarian access across the borders by forcing open the borders against the wishes of Assad. The UN said that saved 3 million lives. That's pretty good. We identified gaps in peacekeeping. We said there's got to be much more focus on the role of police, and we pursued that and introduced new policing components in peacekeeping and small arms. We addressed North Korea much more robustly and got it on the agenda of the council in a way more so than in the past. And, you know, we did a bit of a lead with the US on counterterrorism, all that kind of stuff, and Afghanistan. So we were very active. We achieved stuff. And because we were able to achieve stuff, yeah, there you are. That's QED. That's means we were right to be on the council.
0: MH17.
1: And our partners said so. Our partners said so. They said, thank God you're on the council.
0: MH17, of course, was the Russian missile that downed that Malaysia Airlines flight, killing 298 people, including 27 Australians. Lisa, I wonder what your sense was of Australia's role at the time. I mean, as Gary was saying there was this appreciation amongst the other members of the council. I mean, I was there, I was covering your two-year stint, and when you spoke to the Brits and the Americans at the time, you could tell that they put a kind of asterisk next to the name of Australia. I mean, the rotating members on the Security Council have nowhere near the power of the P5, as we call them, those permanent five members that can wield a veto, and a veto cannot be overridden. But the Aussies, they seem to regard as very proactive, very, very energetic, very helpful. What was your sense of those 2 years?
2: No, thanks, Nick. I think one of the things certainly, I mean, I've been able to reflect back on it, having been outside of government over the last decade and looking at the role that different elected members, so we call them E10, those ones that you've just designated have less power than the P5 or the permanent members, what they have been able to do on the council and really reflect on Australia's term. And I think there is a general sense when you look back then in terms of what Australia was able to achieve in terms of the ingenuity. I think a lot of it was in many ways planned but reactive to the circumstances that were coming to the council. So Gary's mentioned there, of course, the Syria humanitarian resolution and the responses of MH17 have come on. But even on a procedural level, and I think this is where elected members can really get around, you know, things like the veto, for instance, and this came up in the context of the human rights situation and North Korea in terms of trying to get around some of those mechanisms that stymie, I think, efforts to find progress and work constructively. So I think when you reflect back, there was that ability to apply and also know the brief really well and respond to it. And I think we have seen that among some elected members on the council, and that's really what, you know, I think highlights them and differentiates them perhaps from the ones that are less successful.
0: Gary, the Syrian civil war was the kind of running issue during your 2 years there, wasn't there? And Australia was instrumental in getting a couple of resolutions passed, as you said, on

0: on humanitarian aid that might not have been passed otherwise. I wondered how you pull that off. Tell us about the sort of behind-the-scenes diplomacy that you actually engage in to get a body that is often at loggerheads and often deadlocked to actually do something when it comes to saving lives in Syria.
1: Yeah, look, the Syria thing, I mean, Syria was the worst humanitarian crisis back then that the world was facing. It was really quite catastrophic. And the permanent members of the Security Council were at a stalemate with each other about what do you do politically. They were focused on the political solution, and no one was going to give way on that. Russia was supporting Assad. The Chinese kind of were being dragged along, supporting, you know, Assad, and no political engagement behind the Russians. And the Americans, the Brits and the French were, you know, trying to push for a political solution. That wasn't possible. We came on the council and looked at that and said, look, this is the worst crisis. The credibility of the council is at stake. And in humanitarian terms, it really was pretty shocking. So we decided ourselves, well, the way through this is, what if we approach Syria in terms of the humanitarian issues and trying to get humanitarian access kind of operating, because it just wasn't operating across the borders and so on. Assad was taking aid deliveries and so on, which were going to Syria. Assad was simply taking them and distributing them in territories controlled by himself, and most of the country wasn't, and so stuff wasn't going to people. So we thought, and the point is, the council itself also had said nothing publicly for a year and a half on Syria. Now, that's extraordinary. No comment publicly. We said this is not viable. So I think it was April 2013. I remember, why not we'll say it, I rang the American counterpart and said, listen, we've got a debate on issues on Syria, private debate, you know, informal, behind closed doors, not public, tomorrow morning. We really just can't stand by and let this crisis just keep going with the council saying nothing. And frankly, the initial reaction of the Americans was, oh, you know, that might complicate what we want to do on the political side. And we said, oh, well, we might be going to suggest, you know, at least a press statement or something like this by the president of the council. It was then Rwanda. Look, the American advice was, oh, well, all right, raise it. We're not sure. But whatever you do, don't tell the Russians in advance. So I put the phone down and then immediately rang the Russians and said, this is what we'd like to do tomorrow. And they said, yep, go for it. We'll see what you say and suggest on the day. That's an interesting dynamic. It was quite an instructive moment for us. And that became, and of course, a statement was made to the media the next day about Syria and, you know, the need to do stuff on the humanitarian side. We then took that, Australia, and pulled together a coalition with Jordan on the council and Luxembourg, and the three of us, with us in the lead on negotiating, then developed an approach. We did a major resolution on the conflict and humanitarian issues, which was adopted in October that year. Prior to that, we had to deal with chemical weapons use in Syria, which was a unique thing, where we put down a resolution in the name of the president in September 2013. Australia was the president at that time, but the negotiation was by the US and the Russians behind closed doors. And we got that adopted, which did actually dismantle over time most of their weapons program. And I'll stop here, but then we adopted negotiated three resolutions, which forced open the borders at four border points. Assad didn't want that, but everybody agreed. It was very hard. I chaired the negotiations with Luxembourg and Jordan every day in the Australian mission, month after month. Mm-hmm. But the point is, why did they agree, the Russians, Chinese, and so on? Because everyone among those P5 were worried about the credibility of the council being damaged in a global environment.

0: environment where the council was still very much at the apex of many of the global security issues and where the atmosphere wasn't as toxic as it was today. So they actually needed an Australia to do something and work around that political stalemate. And, you know, they all went along. These were consensus resolutions adopted by agreement by everybody.
1: A classic example of Australian niche diplomacy. You are listening to ABC Radio National, Saturday Extra with me, Nick Bratton. I'm talking with Gary Quinlan, Australia's former ambassador to the United Nations, and Lisa Sharland from the Simpson Centre in Washington, D.C., who was also working at the permanent mission of Australia to the UN at that time. Lisa, let's talk about the challenges of membership of the Security Council now. So often the council is deadlocked on the major issues. The United Nations has been sidelined to a certain extent by the Trump administration, which has set up a rival body, the Board of Peace. What is the value of membership now?
2: It's a good question, given the developments we're seeing. We've seen across the board, as you mentioned there, huge financial cuts, a huge push for efficiencies, and significant geopolitical divisions in the council. One thing that has been pointed out recently, if you look back at this year, for instance, there, you know, a few have highlighted there's only been one veto within the Security Council. But what I think the more alarming trend that we're starting to see is that a lot of issues are not necessarily starting to even be brought to a situation where they can be considered. And I think this goes back a little bit to that point about the realization about all the concerns about the influence of the P5 and the use of this tool and what it means for the legitimacy of the institution. So within the council, those dynamics are having an impact across the board. One of the areas where we've traditionally seen a general consensus across council members has been on the issue, for instance, of UN peacekeeping deployments, you know, those blue berets that you see deployed across the globe. Now, we've seen a real contraction in those more recently, and we've seen less unanimity amongst council members in terms of the mandates that support the deployment of those mechanisms. So we're seeing flow-on impacts, I think, across the board in terms of the US position on these issues. And you mentioned there also the Board of Peace, for instance. So one of the interesting things is, even though we're seeing a contraction perhaps of these UN peacekeeping missions that have been supported more broadly by member states, interestingly, we're seeing the US supporting more ad hoc mechanisms where it's coming to the council, like it did with the border peace and the International Stabilization Force in Gaza, like it has done with the deployment of a gang suppression force in Haiti. So it's still coming to the council and looking to utilise that tool to deploy these mechanisms. But also the challenge is that in practice it's more challenging because you need the financial backstopping behind it, and we're not necessarily seeing that come through as you would if you were using these more established UN mechanisms. And then you could get into sanctions and a whole host of other issues where we're seeing fractures in the council, but that's just a few.
1: Well, the whole other issues where you're seeing fractures in the council, I mean, Gary, some brief thoughts on... Is the UN Security Council membership more problematic than it's worth? I mean, you end up having to take a position on all sorts of rows within the Security Council. You know, Australia's still trying to balance the relationship between China and America. I mean, does this complicate that? Does this make Australian diplomacy actually trickier in the coming years?
0: Look, we should always stand up for ourselves. We should always be a shaper. We should always be taking action to shape the ecosystem in which we have to live. And so it is valuable because you can have an effect. You're going to have to work with the other elected members and everything else. But there are areas on the UN agenda, you know, to increase protection of civilians, to try and get a new approach to peacekeeping, which the Secretary General has announced a lot of new activity on this last week, so we can do work there. There's stuff you want to do, you know, to pursue our nuclear non-proliferation goals. Terrorism is resurgent in parts of Africa, and we need to do more UN work in relation to that. So that's important for us and everybody. So all of those things are there, you know, to look at and do something about, and new forms of conflict. One thing to supplement what Lisa said, the environment we're now operating with and the council is now operating with is that we have the highest level of conflict than since World War II across a larger number of countries affecting a larger number of people. Mm. And civilians are the main victims, you know. Civilians are 10 times more likely to be killed in these conflicts than combatants. So you've got all this conflict at the very time, as Lisa says, the focus and the money for peacekeeping is going down. When we were on the council, there were 105,000 peacekeepers in 15, 16 peacekeeping missions. Mm-hmm. There are now 50,000.
1: Yeah.
0: So, and the funding crunch is reducing that even more. At the very time we need more, they're going down.
1: Lisa, a final thought. What are the chances of Australia actually winning the vote? What are the chances of Australia actually getting on the Security Council? A brief final thought on that.
2: Well, it's an uncontested race this time around, but I think there needs to be caution that that's a given, that Australia is going to get elected. I think one of the things behind Australia last time in a contested race was there is a huge amount of planning that went into that race and thinking through where Australia stood. Even though this is an uncontested race, you can always have another country step in. And given what we're seeing in the geopolitical landscape right now, Australia needs to be prepared for that and have forethought in terms of what it wants to bring to the council this time around.
1: Lisa Charland from the Simpson Centre in Washington, D.C. Gary Quinlan, Australia's former ambassador to the United Nations. Thank you so much for joining us on Saturday Extra.
0: Okay. Thanks, Nick. Thanks, Lisa. Ta.
2: Thanks, Nick.
1: Well, the phenomenon has been dubbed Nestflix, and it's back for another season. Nestflix, it's a hard thing to say that. Nestflix, for those unaware, is an online live stream of a peregrine falcon nesting site that's perched high on the side of a Melbourne skyscraper. I've been watching it through the programme, actually, and it's absolutely riveting. For several years running, thousands of people in Australia have watched the feed, which ranges from a sort of slow TV experience of watching a bird sitting on eggs to the excitement of when the click, chicks hatch and beyond. Well, to discuss it, I'm joined by Dr. Holly Parsons, the manager of Priority Sites at Bird Life Australia. Holly, thanks for joining us on the show.
3: Oh, thanks so much for having me.
1: I mean, give us a sense. I have been watching this feed through the program. I love it. I can see the fascination. Just explain to people who aren't watching this what you're looking at.
3: Look, it's very much reality TV. You are getting an insight into the lives, the loves, the family of a pair of peregrine falcons. And so this is a site that has been used by peregrine falcons since 1991. So it's a long-term site, and there's been a camera installed, or a couple of cameras installed, actually, and it live streams through YouTube, and so anybody around the world can log on and see the goings on of these beautiful birds.
1: And it's on a tiny ledge, isn't it? 34 stories up at 367 Collins Street, Melbourne. And I understand it became a hit, first of all, during the COVID pandemic.
3: Yeah, look, it's certainly been running before that, but what we found was that during COVID, people, you know, being locked in your house, you really miss that connection with nature, and birding really took off, which I was very happy about because, you know, long-term bird nerd, so I'm very glad to see other people catching on. And so we certainly found that people were reaching out and looking for that connection. And so watching the birds in your garden or watching nest cams from around the world, you know, became really, really popular.
1: And it's worth saying that there's actually a Facebook group which has 56,000 fans of these falcons.
3: Yes, absolutely. Look, there are so many people who, you know, really get invested, and for good reason, in the lives of these falcons. And so, you know, a peregrine falcon is a bird of prey. It's a very tough bird. They are the fastest animal on earth. They can soar, you know, incredibly high, and then they do this thing called a stoop, which is a high-speed dive, and they spot their prey with this incredible eyesight, which is usually a pigeon or some other bird flying around. They hone in and they dive, and they grab it midair with these incredible talons. They are fierce birds, and yet you get to see them in this nest cam with these lovely little babies that they so tenderly care for.
1: Well, now you're making me think we need more cameras to see those dives, because it's quite a tight shot, isn't it? You just see the ledge. I'm looking at it now. There's the falcon sat on the eggs.
3: Absolutely.
1: Like I say, it's riveting. I mean, there's something very therapeutic about it. But, you know, arguably, I've been keeping an eye on this for the last hour and a half, and

0: And not a lot has changed.
1: Well, see, look, Nick, it's early days. Like, we've just had all four eggs laid, which potentially means, you know, end of September-ish, there'll be four little fluffy chicks there to watch. And you get to then see things really ramp up. So you see, you know, dad bringing in a tasty pigeon, breaking it up, you know, mum feeding the babies. You see them grow really, really quickly. Like they will grow from, you know, little feathered nothing, little fluffy nothings to, you know, feathered fledglings. And then you get to see that really heart-wrenching and scary moment where they take that first flight. And that's it. They're 150 metres up. So they've got to be really, really sure when they leave that ledge that they're going to be able to hold themselves up.
0: So there's some real quality programming to come.
1: Absolutely. This is just getting started.
0: Now tell us about their home at the moment, the edge of this concrete skyscraper.
1: I mean, it's
0: kind of unusual place for a bird to call home, but home it is.
1: But peregrines do this around the world. So peregrine falcons are found on every continent except Antarctica. And so their natural nest places can be a whole range of things. So tree hollows, abandoned nests of other birds, but they also use cliff faces. And a skyscraper is a giant cliff. So back when the camera started, or when Dr. Victor Hurley really started following these birds, there was just a little gutter there, and they found that the falcons laid their egg in this sort of damp gutter, and of course nothing happened. So they installed a little sort of effective, they called it a nest box. It's basically a wooden little shelf into that site, filled it with a bit of sand and some pebbles, and that's been used as the nest box ever since. So it's a little scrape in the ground, they lay their eggs, and it gives us a great view to watch it.
0: And as well as the live view, I mean, is there a place you can go and watch the kind of the highlights video, the best bits?
1: Absolutely. YouTube is full of highlight videos. The Facebook group, of course, people are sharing their favourite shots. And there are, of course, nest cams all over the world. So if nothing's happening on that one, you can switch to another.
0: Well, I tell you, you've opened me up to a whole new world of streaming and programming. I'm going to be looking at these cameras all over the place. It has been absolutely fantastic to talk to you. Dr. Holly Parsons, the manager of Priority Sites at BirdLife Australia. Thanks so much for coming on the show.
1: Thank you for having me.
0: And thank you for your company as well this morning. And thanks to the Saturday Extra team, executive producer Belinda Summer, Nicole Kirby, Nick Baker and studio engineer Anne-Marie de Bettencourt. Rear Vision is up next with a look at the history and politics of the Red Sea. And another programming note, I'll be doing some global roaming next week with Geraldine Doog. We'll be talking about Giorgia Meloni, the Italian Prime Minister, who yesterday became the head of Italy's longest-serving government since World War II. Since she came to power, she has seen four UK prime ministers. What a world we live in when Italy has the most stable politics. I'm Nick Bryant. It is Saturday morning in Australia. Have a great weekend.

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1: The Red Sea was once an ancient trade route. Today, its crucial choke point at the Bab el-Mandeb is becoming as infamous as the Strait of Hormuz.
2: Now, the Houthis are vowing to block Saudi ships in the Bab el-Mandeb Strait, the southern gateway to the Red Sea. It's being used by the kingdom to export millions of barrels of oil to get around blockages in the Strait of Hormuz.
1: The Bab el-Mandeb Strait is located at the southern tip of Yemen. It's the narrow waterway which sits between the Horn of Africa and the Middle East. And it's the gateway to the Red Sea.
2: This latest pressure point is threatening to open up a new front in the broader Middle East conflict.
1: The Red Sea is arguably the world's most vital maritime artery, a 2,000-kilometre-long waterway that joins the Indian Ocean to the Mediterranean Sea. Hi, I'm Ros Bluett, and today on Rear Vision, the Red Sea's volatile maritime history and why it's hit the headlines yet again. The Red Sea laps the western shores of Saudi Arabia and Yemen. On its other side are the African states of Egypt, Sudan, Eritrea, Djibouti and Somalia. At its southernmost point, before

0: meets the Indian Ocean is the narrow, 26-kilometre-wide Babel Mandeb Strait. For millennia, the Red Sea facilitated local trade between Arabia and Africa. But in 1869, international trade through the sea exploded with the opening of the Suez Canal. This provided a shortcut from Europe to Asia without having to go round Africa's Cape of Good Hope. Timothy Walker is a maritime researcher at the Institute for Security Studies in Pretoria, South Africa.
1: The effect of the Suez Canal being dug was really revolutionary. By connecting the Red Sea to the Mediterranean and therefore the Indian Ocean, calculations taking place in places like London or in Asia about how we can trade most efficiently, what is the quickest way, and also the calculations of geopolitics and strategy came in as well. The concept of geopolitics could have been coined for the Red Sea. It really could, because the effect of geography on such a confined space and the economic and strategic value of that area increased so much that the effect of geography was one thing, but the control of that space as well became absolutely critical.
2: The opening of the Suez Canal in 1869 really did bring about a massive change in the ability to move goods from Asia and the Middle East and parts of Africa through the Suez Canal and into the Mediterranean, which means to European markets. I'm Sarah Phillips. I'm Professor of Global Conflict and Development at the University of Sydney. I'm also a non-resident fellow at the Sana'a Centre for Strategic Studies in Yemen. The opening of the Suez Canal was a tremendous transformation in the way that global shipping and colonialism as well was administered. Britain controlled quite a number of ports along the way. So they took charge of Aden, which is in the south of Yemen, and that became one of their most important stopping points on the way to their colony in India, because this was a very important point where they would refuel because of its location right on that choke point of the Bab el-Mandeb.
1: Because it was such an important shipping route, one of the key things to establish, European countries wanted to establish, wasn't necessarily control of the spaces to dominate the interior, but it was to have a secure coastal area where they could set up coaling stations and refueling stations in Sudan, in Yemen, now Djibouti, the hubs of this intersea trade, replaced a lot of more traditional harbour towns. There was always a contest, an imperial contest for control over sea routes between the United Kingdom and France. And various other European countries as well eventually got into that as well when there was a greater scramble for Africa in the late 1800s, around 1880s. So for millennia, an area where there was a lot of external interest in safe shipping through the area because it was a vital connecting point or node between east and west, or even, yeah, going north-south as well. It became a site where actual control of the area, even if it was practiced from a capital far away, became absolutely critical. And that was always dominated by external powers.
0: And that suited Great Britain very well. The free flow of cargo through the Suez Canal, combined with the lack of local authority along the Red Sea coast, was one of the great economic enablers of globalisation in the early 20th century.
1: Up until really the Second World War, the control over Suez was a fundamental national interest. One of the key signalers of that was the United Kingdom, when it was facing the threat of invasion by Germany, or Nazi Germany in 1940, still sent basically its main armoured division and its main defensive capabilities into Africa to defend what's seen as a global system, which if it was cut off from, it would be starved.
0: And colonial fears were realised in 1956 when Egypt's President Nasser decided enough was enough.
3: That 100-mile international shortcut to the Far East, the Suez Canal, was run by a company with Britain as its biggest shareholder. Britain guarded it in two world wars, and it was used by a vast annual tonnage of British shipping. Now Egypt's President Nasser has made his grab. He calls it nationalisation. And, cheered on as usual by an hysterical mob, he insults Britain, who duly withdrew her forces according to treaty, recklessly and illegally taking over the canal 12 years ahead of the agreed date to end the concessions.

0: Yeah, so 1956, the United Kingdom and France, together with Israel, conspired to invade or create a situation around the Suez Canal, which had just been recently nationalized by Egypt. This was a tremendous national turning point, its firm demonstration of independence, and also a firm demonstration to the world of the decline of not just British imperialism and power, but European power and imperialism, which had been such a fundamental part of that region for centuries.
1: With Egypt now the gatekeepers of access to the Red Sea, in 1967 it closed the Suez Canal during the six-day Arab-Israeli War to block Israeli forces. The closure lasted 8 years, with ships having to travel an extra 9,000 kilometres around Africa's Cape of Good Hope. By the time the Suez Canal reopened in the mid-1970s, the Cold War was in full swing. And when power tussles started playing out in the countries bordering the Red Sea, the Soviet Union and the United States stepped in and took advantage. Federico Donnelli is Assistant Professor of International Relations at the University of Trieste.
2: During the Cold War, the region became another arena of competition, at that time between the United States and the Soviet Union, with both powers seeking influence through partnership and strategic bases. So we have a sort of multiple proxy conflict, especially on the African soil, in which the two superpowers were back behind the contenders.
0: One of the big contests in the Cold War between the United States and the USSR was to be the partner of Ethiopia. And in the beginning, the United States was the preferred partner of Ethiopia, but the Soviet Union could provide much more of the military equipment side of things. So the regional powers or the regional countries were also able to leverage and play off the superpowers against each other.
1: So with the more generous Soviet weapons offer, Ethiopia switched sides. This gave the USSR security for shipping and bases, and the Ethiopians the ability to keep their communist military regime in power. Somalia then turned to the US.
2: They were playing the two superpowers in order to gain support from them. When the Cold War ended and there was no more Soviet Union, then the lack of support from behind favored the collapse of this regime. So when they collapse, we've got a political fragmentation within this geographical area and the rising of non-state actors.
1: And the volatile mix of non-state actors and leftover Cold War weapons in excess propped up powerful opposition groups.
2: Between 1991 and 1995, following the Cold War, we have witnessed a period of wide instability, especially on the African shores, with fragile states, collapsed states, including Somalia, was a sort of sanctuary for terrorist movement. Ethiopia was one of them. Somalia with Siad Barre was another one. Djibouti, of course, they were authoritarian regime and they were able to control and extend their authority on the land and on the seaside.
1: But what did local seaside authority cover and who was in charge? The Red Sea shipping lane was still supposedly covered by the international law of the sea.
0: The maritime domain, because it had been part of the colonial system and the navies of countries like Britain and France, and then increasingly the United States and the Soviet Union and others, was something which was not really a prime interest at the time. It was being taken care of because the control of shipping was seen as something which is for the benefit of everybody.
3: The normal understanding for the last century was that even in times of armed conflict, maritime commerce kind of continued. My name is Ian Ralby. I am president of Auxilium Worldwide. It's a charitable nonprofit that works on ocean governance around the world. Nobody was going to attack commercial shipping unless it was very, very clearly and closely tied to the belligerent states involved. And now we've seen this shift occur where that is very much a concern because anybody is potentially a target depending on even a tangential relationship to one of the states with which one of the parties has some kind of

0: test.
1: And the first signs of protest that set alarm bells ringing for Red Sea shipping bubbled up in the mid-1990s. In the African countries bordering the Red Sea coast, control of fishing grounds was not properly organised. And Somalian fishermen in particular were being disadvantaged by the lack of any local authority.
2: The Horn of Africa is very rich in fisheries. There's lots of nutrients in the water, the currents in the area provide a lot of good places for sea life to grow and thrive. And a lot of illegal fishing vessels coming from other parts of the world, Yemen, Iran, Pakistan, Italy, Spain, Asia, like China and Korea, I mean, were sending vessels because there was no authority to police the area. It was almost a free-for-all. Some of the richest fishing sources are close to shore. Local Somali communities didn't have the capital to invest in the kind of boats and equipment that other parts of the world fishing fleets were coming from. They were relying on close inshore sources, which were being fished out, and they were having to then to go further out to sea, much more dangerous. And when they did encounter these fishing vessels, some reported that they were intimidated through ramming, that they were shot at, some were killed, their nets were cut. There was a lot of resentment building up.
3: There was no authority who can check and control the maritime economic zone of Somalia. There were many fishermen business factory from Asia, especially from China, India, who exploited the seaside of Somalia. And what does it mean? It means that fishermen, Somali fishermen, lack completely any source of income, any source for living.
1: The lawlessness was noted, and nearby countries and companies stepped in to help. And they found the best people to train up to be these new coast guards were former fishermen. But the training had an unwanted consequence. Many of the newly trained coast guards became pirates.
4: And so what we saw was private security contractors trying to train up Coast Guard, Navy, Marine Police forces across Somalia. Private security contractors would provide training and support to individuals who then use the skills that they acquired from a foreign government or even a foreign company.
2: And the confluence of kind of three things, the training that some were receiving and the ability of these fishermen then to already have those skills of navigation, the resentment, the interest of local authorities in having some kind of power at sea or facility at sea, and those who realized that if we kidnap or hold to ransom people, that they will pay a fine much quicker. And it became an escalating factor that a lot of the fishing vessels who were kidnapped would pay a fine.
4: They became much better mariners and they became much better at understanding how piracy worked. And then they used it in order to commit piracy rather than counter piracy. And many of the piracy incidents involved individuals that were still wearing their Coast Guard labeled uniforms.
1: The fishermen became coast guards and the coast guards then became pirates. And the targeted fishing boats soon became container ships.
5: Shipping costs, insurance costs skyrocketed, and this had a big effect on global shipping. So the issue was mainly dealt with militarily by putting armoured guards onto ships, by putting barbed wire, high-powered hoses, like just increasing the security of individual ships to be able to pass through. The pirates, though, got more and more capable as that period went on and they were able to stretch out further into the Indian Ocean.
2: Eventually, you had ships being hijacked 1,000 nautical miles away, container vessels, which pose obviously no risk to any kind of Somali fishing community whatsoever. Naval patrols and flotillas were then sent into the area to provide protection for shipping. You had, like I said, naval patrols, you had NATO, the European Union, the United States leading a combined task force. Piracy was a major source of going almost like back to the good old days. This is why navies were created in the first place, to fight pirates in the Caribbean or other parts of the world. And you could test your tactics.
1: You're listening to Rear Vision on Radio National. I'm Ros Bluett, and in today's program, we're taking a swashbuckling look at the Red Sea and the serious consequences for its volatile shipping lane. While Western countries were successful with their tactics to curb pirate

0: in the Red Sea, the militant Houthis, a revivalist Shia group wanting dominance over Yemen's economic resources, were using their tactics on the country's Saudi-backed government. Yemen borders the Red Sea and controls its narrow entrance to the Bab el-Mandeb Strait. The Houthis eventually captured the Yemeni capital of Sana'a in 2014. And by 2023, their campaign had moved into the Red Sea with the hijacking of Israeli ships. This year, the militant group have turned their attention back to Saudi Arabia.
1: It's interesting that Houthi now have declared a blockade on Saudi Arabia. So you've had almost two competing blockades, Saudi Arabia for a long time prior to that, and now the Houthi in a much more stable, stronger position. They've managed to consolidate themselves very well. And one of the things they've demonstrated to the world, in effect almost teaching Iran or demonstrating to Iran, was that with the use of relatively cheap, relatively unsophisticated technology and weaponry, drones, adapting speedboats, creating drone boats and loading them with weaponry, just the threat of that alone is enough to stop shipping.
2: And the Houthis went through a massive learning curve on how to attack ships. So number one, they learned that attacking ships gets you a lot of attention. And when they want attention, that's what they do. They attack ships. They went from being unknown, a black hole of everybody's global awareness, even though they had killed 400,000 people in Yemen. I mean, the blood on their hands is immense, and yet nobody was paying any attention. They started attacking ships, and they were front page news all over the world. The second lesson, though, was that sending missiles at ships gets the attention, but it doesn't necessarily sink them. What sinks them is really cheap technology rammed into the side of a vessel at the waterline or below it. And that's where they started to actually learn how to more successfully attack the ships in a way that did harm to those vessels.
0: Roughly 30% of all global container traffic travels through the Red Sea. And although the Houthis seem to be mainly directing their missiles at Saudi Arabian vessels, international shipping companies are on edge. For Saudi Arabia, oil transport through the Red Sea was once not so important. But that changed in February this year when Iran closed the Strait of Hormuz.
3: The Red Sea has really been primarily important as a shipping lane, not as a global choke point or a place where oil is being removed from. Now, of course, the closure or the semi-closure of the Strait of Hormuz since the war in Iran has changed that calculation dramatically. You've had Saudi Arabia moving as much of its oil through the pipeline to Yanbu, which is its port on the Red Sea, as it can. But also the clear strategic value of being able to threaten the Bab el-Mandeb, which sits between Djibouti and Yemen, has really, really grown dramatically. And so there's actually not necessarily all that much that the Houthis need to actually do. Having the threat there is very powerful because you get insurance companies becoming nervous about putting ships through that area and potentially in harm's way. And so many are diverting, which increases the cost of the journey. So just being able to make that threat is now so much more powerful because of what's happening in the Strait of Hormuz.
2: Two things to really note about the Houthis. Number one, they have their own ambitions that are actually at odds with Iran's. But number two, they are very good at understanding how the people they care about are going to perceive them. And so they are using this Saudi blockade as a way of both showing their support for Iran, which is who they're trying to sort of continue to impress, and at the same time achieve one of their own objectives, which is to actually overtake Saudi Arabia. But they also want to embolden themselves and be the big player that they now see themselves as, which means that they can advance towards their end state objective of controlling Mecca and Medina.
3: The Houthis are also very aware that the danger of them doing anything further in the Red Sea to close off that choke point at the Bab el-Mandeb is going to bounce back on them a lot harder than it will on Iran. It is absolutely to Iran's advantage to

0: be able to say not only can we shut down the Strait of Hormuz, but we can do it to the Bab al-Mandab as well. The Houthis are the ones who are going to have to carry out that threat. Now, they've demonstrated that they're quite willing to do that, you know, since the end of 2023, but that calculation was quite different. That was about them showing to Yemenis and also to the Middle East and the world more broadly that they're the only state that will actually put their money where their mouth is when it comes to doing something tangible to support the Palestinian people against Israel. A lot of Arab states talk this talk, but they don't do something. And the Houthis saw an opportunity. It was politically advantageous to them on the domestic front, but it's also something that is very much a part of their true beliefs and their ideology. They got the opportunity and they took it.
1: But the animosity and the fighting has continued. And it's the people living in these countries bordering the Red Sea that are hungry and desperate. Sarah Phillips thinks that to really resolve the power struggles and bring about peace, you need to take a wide historical lens.
0: You've got to go really macro. So many of these problems, it's about the economic opportunities that are available to people across the world, all of which are profoundly geared towards states that are already wealthy. Very hard to break into that if you are a post-colonial state who didn't benefit from the violence and the plunder of the colonial period, which means that we've got a very unequal global system. Now, that is fundamentally at the root of so many of these issues. That's a very big, big problem to solve that would require tremendous amounts of collective goodwill that I don't see being mustered in the foreseeable future. And so then we come back to these smaller arrangements of, well, do we just put more guards on ships? Do we just arm people to the teeth? Do we just try to prop up local dictators?
2: African countries need access to maritime routes. And African countries need to grow their economies because population growth is increasing in many countries. Coastal population growth is increasing. And unless you have economic opportunities and industries, you're going to be faced with a large, impoverished, disenfranchised community along on the seashore. It's seen as conditions ripe for potential radicalization or corruption. Each country was colonized or was under the control or hegemony of an imperial power, the Ottomans, the British, the French. Every state, when it gained independence, inherited the infrastructure, the connections, which were only designed to serve imperial powers. They weren't designed to benefit the new populations. The post-colonial effect has been that for decades, those with sea power, the European countries, the West, the Soviet Union, controlled the seas and could almost say, in a way, say to African countries, don't worry about the seas, we'll take care of that, you focus on your inland stuff. When they withdrew in the 90s, when all that changed in particular, you were left with a situation of, we have no navies, we need economic growth, we need control of our sea waters, we need access to overseas markets, and that's being disrupted now. The Bab al-Mandab is difficult to transit.
0: The Houthis have announced that they're only going after ships that have a Saudi flag or that are delivering goods to Saudi ports. So they are trying to send the message that this is targeted towards Saudi Arabia alone, but they are trying to thread this needle fairly closely while giving the impression of being extremely belligerent and unpredictable, which they also are that. But they do have to be very careful on a number of fronts, how they play this.
3: We don't know what to expect the next. We don't know who will be the main player. What will be the game rules? Nowadays, there are no two superpowers and there's no single dominant player. Nowadays, Red Sea is that it is a space where multiple actors compete, sometimes cooperate. That is the complexity of the Red Sea, of the wider Red Sea.
0: The Houthis, you know, sit right on top of a major global shipping route. It's extremely strategically important. Having the threat is probably more important than actually carrying it out. The threat's got to be credible, so you've got to take some action. But at the moment, I think they wanted to signal that this is possible.

0: and just see how that threat lands.
1: We're in a completely different picture now. The situation with the Strait of Hormuz has changed the entire calculus for the Red Sea. The problem is that with the Strait of Hormuz closed, getting Gulf oil out onto the water is a necessity, and the only place to do it was going to be out of the Saudi ports in the Red Sea. If the Houthis can viably control the Bab al-Mandab such that the ships can't come from Saudi Arabia and go east out of the Bab al-Mandab, you now have two major choke points closed off, particularly heading towards Asia, which means that the only other option is the Suez Canal, which cannot take a very large crude carrier, and which itself has seen a near attack in just the last few weeks. There's a potential three choke point crisis in the mix, and the Houthis know that if they can squeeze those three simultaneously, they're basically controlling the world's economy.
0: Commercial goods can be brought in by air, but oil, you've got to put that on a tanker. And actually, you can't get the biggest tankers through the Suez Canal anyway. They have to go out through the Red Sea and the Bab al-Mandab. So it's an effective threat. It's certainly one that would concern Saudi Arabia a lot. They need to find a way out of this.
2: Sarah Phillips, Professor of Global Conflict at the University of Sydney and non-resident fellow at the Sana'a Centre for Strategic Studies in Yemen, ending today's program. You also heard Dr. Federico Danelli, Assistant Professor of International Relations at the University of Trieste, Dr. Ian Ralby, Maritime Law Expert and President of Exilium Worldwide, and Timothy Walker, Maritime Security Researcher at the Institute for Security Studies in Pretoria, South Africa. Today's sound engineer was Anne-Marie de Bettencourt. I'm Rose Blewett, and you've been listening to Rear Vision. Catch you next time.

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5: Hi, I'm Norman Swan.
6: And I'm Priya Alexander. Coming up on the Health Report.
5: Fibromyalgia, it's a diagnosis that some doctors still believe isn't real. New genetic research shows they're wrong.
6: The rates of iron infusion in Australian women of reproductive age are skyrocketing.
5: Did you know that on our doorstep is the world's fastest growing HIV/AIDS epidemic? What can we learn from South Africa, where millions are living with HIV?
6: What's the value of continuous glucose monitoring if you don't have diabetes?
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0: alive.
1: Authorities monitoring for the arrival of H5 bird flu in the Northern Territory are warning hunters and recreational shooters to be on alert as the official hunting season opens in the Top End today. Jack Hislop reports.
2: The NT and the ACT are the last jurisdictions yet to record a case of avian influenza, but authorities consider the arrival of the virus as inevitable. After hunting began on private reserves last month, the official waterfowl hunting season opens across the Top End today. Magpie geese, which are hunted as a food source in remote communities, as well as by recreational shooters, are among the Top End populations considered most at risk from the bird flu virus. Authorities are asking hunters to report any signs of sick or injured wildlife, but no changes have otherwise been made to rules and regulations.
1: Overseas, a US judge in the high-profile trial of Lindsay Clancy, accused of murdering her three children, has declared a mistrial because the jury was deadlocked. The BBC's Ione Wells reports.
3: After 6 days of deliberations here, the jury announced that with a heavy heart, they were unable to come to a unanimous verdict. They had been deadlocked for days, and at one stage, the jury's spokesperson raised a concern that one juror was not following the instructions, that someone must be found guilty beyond reasonable doubt. Lindsay Clancy's lawyer used this as a reason to appeal to a higher court in Massachusetts, but it was denied. Judge William Sullivan said he had no choice but to declare it a mistrial. This case was not about proving whether Lindsay Clancy killed her three children, but whether she could be held criminally responsible for doing so, and where that line between illness and responsibility lies.
1: The Australian Federal Police is asking the community to learn the signs of modern slavery, saying the crime's more prevalent than people believe. It comes after Melbourne man Chi Kit Chung was sentenced to jail yesterday for possessing a slave and depriving a woman of her fundamental rights and freedoms. Daisy Beckinsale is the AFP's Detective Acting Inspector for Human Exploitation for Victoria. She says indicators of modern slavery include signs of physical abuse and neglect, restriction of freedom of movement, and a lack of access to ID documents.
4: A lot of these instances, they're happening in people's homes. They're hidden from plain view. And a lot of the times, the victims, they don't know that they're actually victims themselves. And if anyone sees those signs in the community, I encourage people to please submit a report.
1: Two more AFL finals are set to be decided today. Sydney hosts Brisbane at the SCG as the Swans hope to dampen the Lions' push to win a third straight premiership, and Adelaide and the Western Bulldogs meet in front of a sold-out Adelaide Oval tonight in the elimination final. The Crows crashed out of last year's final series after claiming the minor premiership. ABC News.
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6: There's a conundrum that we're going to be opening up on today's health report, and it's the resistance that some people have that problems that are all too real can be just in your head.
7: Mm.
6: Not imaginary, but just in your head.
7: I feel the health profession often doesn't explain this well to patients.
6: Yeah.
7: I think we're part of the problem here, and so I'm very careful with patients to say, your pain is very real, but the brain's perception of it and other factors are a huge part of it too. But the pain is real.
6: And other symptoms are too. And we're going to be talking today on the Health Report about a condition called fibromyalgia, where there's a lot of pain, a lot of fatigue, a lot of other symptoms as well. And people with fibromyalgia often feel neglected, misunderstood, and they feel that they're led to believe that it doesn't exist.
7: That's coming up on today's Health Report. I'm Priya Alexander on Wurundjeri Land.
6: And I'm Norman Swan, also on Wurundjeri Land. Nice
7: same
6: to be
7: room.
6: On Wurundjeri Land for a change.
7: Yeah.
6: Also on the show,
7: iron infusions in women of reproductive age in Australia. The rates are skyrocketing. The question is that good or bad?
6: And for the first time in a long time, we're going to be covering HIV/AIDS on the Health Report. Years ago, when in fact the Health Report started, we did a lot on HIV/AIDS, and I did an interview the other day which reminded me, sadly, that in some parts of the world, we're not moving that quickly.
7: Mm.
6: There was a lot of déjà vu. I'm not doing this interview to depress you. It's just that there is a challenge, particularly since Elon Musk has run the vacuum cleaner through the major US aid organisation.
7: And on What's That Rash? Wellness influencers are promoting the use of continuous glucose monitors, these CGMs. And the question is, what do these devices actually tell you? And are they harmless, or is there more to the story? You know how I feel about this.
6: I do.
7: Yes.
6: So in news this week, interesting

0: results from an Australian study of respiratory syncytial virus, RSV virus, vaccines in pregnant women.
1: So this has been published in JAMA Pediatrics, and it's looked at the effectiveness of that vaccine that we're offering to all pregnant women from 28 weeks of pregnancy.
0: And it's, just to explain, it's partly to protect the women, but largely to protect the babies in the first few months of life when they don't have their own antibodies.
1: It's like the whooping cough vaccine. I say to patients all the time, Norman, that it's about the antibodies going across the placenta to the baby. So when they come out of the womb, they have some protection, a seatbelt on.
0: And this study was designed to look for severe disease. Babies that were hospitalised with respiratory tract infections, largely that went down into their lungs, lower respiratory tract infections, namely pneumonia, to see how babies with respiratory syncytial virus compared to babies without respiratory syncytial virus, and what was the role of vaccine in the RSV babies.
1: And the takeaway is really that in the infants who had RSV, where the mother had been vaccinated in pregnancy, there was significant benefit. So there was a 78 to 81% reduction in RSV-associated hospital admissions in the babies whose mothers had been immunised. So fairly significant.
0: And it's a bit like, say, influenza vaccination, where it doesn't necessarily prevent the infection itself, but it prevents the serious complications.
1: You can get it from 28 weeks of pregnancy. The whooping cough vaccine we tend to do from 20 to 32 weeks of pregnancy. So most of my patients will come in at 30 weeks and go, Priya, can I please have RSV and whooping cough? They're protected against both and they're in the window for both.
0: I've had a conversation with this before. They should be asking for influenza vaccine as well.
1: Yeah, they're usually done with that. They've already had that, Norman.
0: They already had
1: yeah,
0: that.
1: Yeah, I'm oh, all God, over that. So we're all over it. Yeah, correct. But this just shows how effective the vaccination is. And there's, of course, that other monoclonal antibody for babies who are born whose mothers were not vaccinated in pregnancy, or for babies who are already still higher risk.
0: And that simulates the immune response if they'd had a vaccine and in terms of the antibodies. And then there's this story which really circulated widely
1: oh,
0: in
1: yes.
0: the news during the week, which we're going to just take apart a little
1: we
0: bit.
1: Are.
0: So here's the theme, just to set the theme, is the medical system kind of gives up on you when you turn 70.
1: Oh, do you think so?
0: Yeah, I think so. I
1: mean, oh,
0: I've got a way to go yet, but you know, it looks like, so cancer screening stops, for example, in your 70s.
1: You stop being recruited, but many GPs will continue after discussion with the patient. I have to say, deprescribing is actually a part of care. Look, you can see my hackles have gone up.
0: Yeah, yeah. I've really got to that vulnerable point.
1: The GP in me. Oh, you know.
0: How dare
1: there
0: you
1: are
0: say
1: many
0: that.
1: Failings across the system, but yes.
0: But there is some scepticism as to whether or not, you know, you should be on cholesterol-lowering drugs, blood pressure-lowering drugs. We've done a lot of stories on this in the Health Report in the past that to show that, in fact, if you've got high blood pressure, if you're over 70, it should be treated, and it should be treated to get it really back to normal levels. You shouldn't be lily-livered about it. You should get going and doing it.
1: If tolerated. Because you can increase the risk of falls, Norman, then a hip fracture and a subdural hematoma. There is risk and benefit. This is my everyday.
0: Okay.
1: Yeah.
0: All right. I stand corrected.
1: There's but now, nuance.
0: But
1: yeah.
0: the point being, and also cholesterol reduction, you know, as part of, you know, if you've had, say, stents, or you've had a heart attack, or you've had angina, what's called secondary prevention, trying to prevent another one, effective. Research at the George Institute and elsewhere has shown both for blood pressure and cholesterol, worth doing.
1: Secondary prevention, all the way.
0: The controversy, and the words and the phrase primary prevention is going to come up later on the program in the context of HIV, but in this case we're talking about it in relation to coronary heart disease. Primary prevention, you're otherwise healthy. Does an intervention prevent the disease in the first place? So this was a study of several thousand people getting cholesterol medications randomised. And these were not people who were at high risk of heart disease.
1: No, they're community-dwelling, well, 70-year-olds with fairly normal cholesterols.
0: And in fact, with no history of coronary heart disease. So they're free of coronary heart disease. And the question was, over the next 6 years, what happened to them?
1: So some of them got a statin, atorvastatin 40. Some of them got nothing. And I think, please, before we really drill this out...
0: Which is, by the way, quite a high dose of
1: atorvastatin. Yes, of atorvastatin it is. The headlines I saw this week were Statins in over 70s reduces risk of heart attack and stroke by 30%. That was the kind of headlines that I was seeing. Did you see them?
0: I did.
1: It's a little bit more nuanced than that.
0: So the first thing that you need to do when you're a consumer looking at headlines is that when somebody says something reduces by 30%, you have to say, well, that sounds dramatic.
1: Yeah.
0: But what is the actual reduction? And if your risk of a heart attack was low and it goes down by 30%, it's only going down by a little bit. So, you know, drug companies love to use what's called relative risk reduction rather than absolute risk reduction. So first of all, it's a fairly dramatic headline, but true, they did reduce heart attacks and strokes, but did it matter to the individual?
1: And that's the key thing. So they've looked at several different endpoints here. So they've looked at cardiovascular events, they've looked at stroke, and then they've added this other endpoint of coronary revascularization, which
0: is a stent, basically.
1: Putting something in to open up the coronary artery. Actually, when you look at it in the groups who are on statins and not on statins, the statins didn't reduce your risk of dying in a statistically significant way and didn't reduce your risk of long-term disability-free survival. Really where the outcome was seen that all these headlines have focused on is in this coronary revascularization group, which we should be clear is very cardiologist dependent. They're more likely to go and intervene on people with a high cholesterol. There's a lot of nuance and grey there.
0: And in fact, if you've got stable angina, it doesn't improve your outcome unless it's in one particular artery called your left main. If it's not in the left main, then treating medically to get your cholesterol down, your blood pressure down, and your other risk factors, is what helps.
1: Mm. But you get symptomatic improvement. You might get less symptoms if you have the stent in. But I think the long and the short of this is, am I putting every patient now over 70 on a statin because of this study? Because that's what the headlines have suggested. It is.
0: Which is what the drug companies would love to happen.
1: Yes, possibly, because they'll earn a lot more money than they already are, although they're earning enough, I would argue. But it's a lot more nuanced. There's a lot of discussion about deprescribing in patients as they age to improve quality of life, take stuff out of the Webster pack, reduce the risk of side effects, adverse effects. So it's not that clear cut. It's nuanced. You have to chat to your health professional. But actually, Norman, the number needed to treat in this was 37.
0: Meaning 37 people have got to be treated for one stent to be prevented.
1: Yeah.
0: But, you know, you have to admit that there were reductions in heart attacks and strokes as part of this study. And the question is just how meaningful that is. So the question is really, if you're over 70, cholesterol's normal, you've got no history of coronary heart disease, should you go on a statin?
1: Mm.
0: And that's a discussion, as you say, to have with your GP. But, you know, GPs are trained to do something called your absolute risk score.
1: Yes, and we have a calculator for that.
0: Where age, admittedly, is the strongest risk factor by the time you get to over 70.
1: There are these scores, there's all this stuff, Norman, but at the end of the day, it comes down to the patient in front of you and everyone has different seesaw risk benefit pros and cons. And I might have two 73-year-old patients and one will choose the statin and one won't, and they're both okay. They're both fine decisions. It's up to the patient. It's shared decision making.
0: And if you want to educate yourself further on this, we'll have a link to that paper on our website. So now our WTF section, you know, we love our WTF section. And if you don't know what WTF it means, just ask your 14-year-old at home. So our WTF section is, you know, really surprising or shocking things that are going on. This week, we have to do a bit of a correction.
1: Or a discussion.
0: Or a clarification.
1: It's up for debate.
0: So last week's WTF, for I unleash you, is that we said that there were two measles deaths in amidst a fairly significant measles epidemic and outbreak in the United States. They were in Pennsylvania in Lancaster County. The newspaper report suggested one was an infant. And the CDC, the Centers for Disease Control in the United States, still hasn't put them down as measles deaths.
1: They've refused to.
0: And the allegation is that the Democratic governor Shapiro of Pennsylvania jumped the gun and they may not have been measles deaths. And we're going now on newspaper reporting, not on the stats that should be coming out of CDC.
1: There's a bit more

0: In it, though, I think, because the British Medical Journal have published a news piece on this, which we will link in the show notes. There's some debate and discussion as to this term measles-associated death, the infant in question.
1: So dying with measles rather than of measles.
0: Yes. And from what I understand from this BMJ article, this is what the reference that I'm using, the infant that died, the mother had tested positive for measles, the infant did as well, and the infant sustained a splenic rupture.
1: So just to explain, the spleen is an organ on the left side of your upper abdomen, and rupture is not a good thing to occur because you die of hemorrhage unless it's controlled very quickly, recognised and controlled very quickly.
0: So the British Medical Journal article says that the family physician and Republican elected coroner, it's very specifically that political element is in there, added that the infant's immediate cause of death was a ruptured spleen, but that they couldn't say that it was definitely due to the underlying measles. Now, there's a lot of debate and discourse here between many authorities saying, well, it's most likely the measles that has caused the splenic rupture in an infant, which is quite rare. I would say it's very nuanced now and political.
1: So the measles we're talking about is we're very definite about it last week. We're a little bit less definite about it this week, but it's really sad, WTF, that politics gets in the way of vaccination
0: and health
1: and epidemiology.
0: Agree. On ABC Radio National, you're with the Health Report.
1: So our first story in today's show is on a condition called fibromyalgia. And I suspect you, the listener, have heard people talking about fibromyalgia. You've probably got a friend who has it. And if you do have a friend or a relative with it, you'll know that it's an unhappy condition to have. You get widespread pain, you get fatigue, you can get headaches, you poor sleep. It really affects almost every part of your life. And it's made worse by doctors, some doctors, who don't think it's a real condition.
0: Can make it very difficult for patients, yes.
1: And you feel that you haven't been recognised. Very similarly to people who've got long COVID or chronic fatigue syndrome, myalgia, encephalomyelitis, there's an aura of scepticism among some parts of the medical community to those conditions. But also the explanation of those conditions can change according to who you see. Even people who think it's real, they'll say, well, some might say, I think it's an autoimmune disease. Some might say, it's a chronic pain syndrome. Different names, or it's long COVID, or you've had a viral infection. Different names. It becomes very confusing. And then also people say, well, they try to explain, this is what we're talking about at the beginning of the show, is they try to explain it and say, well, if you've got chronic pain somewhere, let's say you've got chronic pain in your back and there's nothing wrong in your back. You know, when you do the x-rays, you can't find anything wrong, but the pain is real. And you try to explain it, you say, well, look, the pain is real, but in fact, what's happening is that in your brain, there are circuits being activated which make you feel pain. And that's what we've got to deal with. Is that? And some people interpret that as the doctor saying, it's all in my head, therefore
0: or
1: it's nothing.
0: Poorly communicated. I've heard it before from colleagues where you go, well, that's not how you say it to someone.
1: So this study that we're about to talk about is one where they have tried to get through this by looking at genes activated in various organs in the body. So I spoke to one of the senior researchers, Frances Williams, who's Professor of Genomic Epidemiology at King's College London. She's also a consultant rheumatologist, meaning that people who look after conditions of the muscles and joints, and as such, see people with chronic pain.
2: We do see a lot of chronic pain conditions within rheumatology. But there still remains a group of practitioners that don't believe it exists. And I think this is partly because it commonly presents in midlife in women.
1: That's a loaded comment, presumably because of the assumption of medical misogyny.
2: I mean, that's the current label for it. I wouldn't go so far as to say that, but there are lots of things going on in midlife in women. There are hormonal changes associated with the menopause, and our work has shown, and it's long been known, that fibromyalgia shows an overlap with depression and anxiety, and it can be difficult to tell these things apart.
1: One of the problems is diagnosis and defining what fibromyalgia is. Is there a clear definition?
2: You're absolutely correct. That is the problem with diagnosing fibromyalgia. And we call it a condition which is

0: diagnosed by exclusion. So as rheumatologists, we work through a checklist, if you like, of pointers that generally point to inflammatory conditions. And fibromyalgia is a non-inflammatory condition.
1: But do we have a typical picture? Because before we actually look at your research, if there's variability in the diagnosis, then how do you pin down the genetic associations if the fundamentals are vague?
0: They're much less vague than they used to be. And the American Rheumatological Association has a fairly well-defined and strict set of criteria by which diagnoses are made.
1: So what is the typical picture?
0: The clinical picture is of widespread pain across the body that may be felt around muscles or around joints. It's accompanied by brain fog or difficulty in thinking clearly, sleep disturbance, and may be associated with the other conditions that we now recognise as associated with fibromyalgia, like irritable bowel syndrome, anxiety and depression.
1: So you did a what's called a genome-wide association study using very large numbers of people. In simple terms, what is a GWAS?
0: So a GWAS uses genetic information that can be measured from a blood test to look at variation in genes across the genome. And by doing this in very large numbers of people, you get a sense of where the heritability that we know exists for fibromyalgia, where that lies, and it leads us to identify the tissues in which those genes are expressed.
1: What did you find when you did that study?
0: We found in roughly 2.5 million people, 26 genes that were associated with fibromyalgia. And the most important piece of information is that the pattern of gene expression points very strongly to the central nervous system. So whereas in the past, because people knew that fibromyalgia gave muscle tenderness, for example, people would investigate muscle-expressed genes. This work shows that fibromyalgia genes are largely expressed within the nervous system.
1: In the brain and spinal cord.
0: That's right.
1: Just to explain some of the findings to me, the gene for Huntington's disease was one of the prominent genes you discovered associated with fibromyalgia.
0: Right.
1: What's going on there?
0: Well, it's very interesting and far from fully explained yet. It's important to say up front that the variation in the gene that we saw is very different from the type of variation you get in that gene in Huntington's disease. But the other interesting thing that we found was not only was this gene the most prominent, but one of the other genes in our list of 26 controls the levels of Huntington protein. So we think there is quite a strong reason to look in this Huntington's pathway at what is going on in fibromyalgia.
1: And one of the things that a genetic study like this can do is redefine diseases. So there's been lots of discussion about the crossover between myalgia and encephalomyelitis, chronic fatigue syndrome, and fibromyalgia, long COVID crossover with chronic fatigue syndrome and fibromyalgia. And you found the same thing in a genetic sense.
0: Yes.
1: Could they be the same disease?
0: I think these are, we would put them on a spectrum, absolutely. They are spectrum conditions, and the label that is attached to an individual to some extent depends on who you see and what their interests are and what the medical professionals take on this. So as a rheumatologist, I would consider somebody with widespread pain as having fibromyalgia, but another clinician who has a particular interest, say, in fatigue, might call it chronic fatigue syndrome. They're definitely on a spectrum.
1: Can you give me a sense of what proportion of people with fibromyalgia these genetic patterns explain?
0: So although we're only scratching the surface, the bigger picture is around understanding the overlap with other conditions, with pointing to the pathways that might be leading to fibromyalgia, and in particular the Huntington's pathway, which will already have work going on to look at targets for drug treatments. And so although for an individual person, you can't say there is X amount that is genetic here and Y amount that's environmental, I think the importance here is the recognition of the syndromic spectrum which this condition sits within and the future pointers for therapies that might come from the pathways that are identified.
1: And just finally, Frances Williams, sometimes these studies throw up surprises in that you see a genetic pattern which is known to be responsive to known drugs, maybe even for other conditions. Did that happen here?
0: Well, I think Huntington's is the big surprise. Weren't expecting that at all. And the reassuring piece of information from this is that there's no relationship between the variant that we've discovered and risk for Huntington's. So this does not mean that people with fibromyalgia are at an increased risk for Huntington's disease. But it does mean that there is a great deal of background work that's been going on for decades to understand that Huntington's pathway. And there are drugs available and being tested that may have benefit for people with fibromyalgia.
1: So less stigma, better recognition, and perhaps some hope down the line for people with the condition.
0: We hope so, yeah.
1: That's Frances Williams, who's Professor of Genomic Epidemiology at King's College London and a consultant rheumatologist.
2: That's very validating for people who've often had quite a tumultuous journey and maybe dismissed or not validated before. So hopefully this has been a helpful story for a lot of people.
1: On ABC Radio National, you're with the Health Report. Coming up on What's That Rash? Tegan and I talk about continuous glucose monitoring, those little white things that stick on the back of your arm. If you don't have diabetes, is there any point in using one of these devices?
2: When you were away, Norman.
1: When, will I ever get away?
2: You're going away again, so we shall remind you. But Bel Smith, who is the co-host of The Science Show, did a story on rapid testing for iron deficiency, and this story is in a similar realm. A lot of people are very interested in iron deficiency, very common problem. This is about iron infusions, though, and it's worth just mentioning that if you're diagnosed with iron deficiency, a key part of it as a GP for me is why. We're thinking celiac disease, heavy vaginal bleeding, bowel cancer, something. We've got to find the cause. And then, of course, you want to treat it because people can feel quite rotten, fatigued, poor concentration, exercise intolerance. Most people will go on tablets as a first line, but for some people you can feel quite wonky in the gut, so that's not really an option. Or for some people the iron is so low, it will take forever to take the oral therapy. So you look at an iron infusion. This is a study that's been published that has actually looked at the rates of iron infusions in reproductive aged women in Australia. And there's been a significant increase. And the question is why? I spoke to an author of the study, Dr. Gazat Kassi, who is a senior research fellow at the South Australian Health and Medical Research Institute at the Women's and Kids Hospital.
3: We have found that really substantial increase in intravenous iron use among Australian women aged 18 to 44. We looked at 11 years data starting from 2013, and by that time, it was only 0.3 in every 100 women received IV iron. But by 2024, that had increased to 5 in every 100 women, or around it is 1 in 20 women received IV iron.
2: So that's a 17-fold increase in the number of women.
3: It is a 17-fold. Amazing, yeah.
2: Why? Why, Gazat, do we think the numbers have gone up so drastically? Is it because that there's better identification of iron deficiency? Are people more aware of it? Or is it something else?
3: There are probably several factors. One thing is awareness of iron deficiency might have improved over time, that we might also be identifying and diagnosing iron deficiency more often than before. Another important factor could be the availability of newer IV iron products. And these products allow a large dose of iron to be given in a relatively short period of time, which can make IV iron more practical in settings like general practice. Our study wasn't actually designed to determine what caused the increase. These are only contributing factors, but understanding exactly what's driving this growth requires further investigation.
2: Do we have a sense of where people are getting the prescriptions from? Is it from GPs? Is it from obstetricians, gynecologists? Is there a breakdown on where the prescriptions are coming from or where people are actually getting it done?
3: We've looked at our data in that sense that more than 60% of IV iron prescriptions were from GPs, and the rest are from, you know, women's health specialists or registered nurse or like other prescribers.
2: Because you found in the study that there appears to be an equity or an access issue. So women who have a concession card accounted for a lower proportion of these IV infusions